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1: Live from NPR News in Washington, I'm Janine Herbst. There are still questions about an energy ceasefire President Trump announced over the weekend, saying both Russia and Ukraine agreed. But Russia didn't comment, and Ukraine's president said he knew nothing about it but would be in favor if Russia stopped bombing Ukraine's energy sector. NPR's Charles Maines has more.
2: Ukraine is for a deal if it includes an end to Russian attacks on energy, heating, and electrical facilities. But without that, you know, Trump is essentially asking Ukraine to give up one of the few real leverage points it has against a more powerful adversary. Meanwhile, Russia's long-held position is that anything less than a comprehensive peace deal, such as, for example, a ceasefire, is an opportunity for Ukraine to regroup and rearm. You know, Russia is interested in pressing its current leverage in missiles and drones to the maximum, particularly as we enter the winter months with Ukraine's air defenses depleted.
1: NPR's Charles Maines reporting. Yesterday, Russia attacked a power plant in Kharkiv, leaving at least 3 people dead. Ukraine struck a third data center deep inside Russia. Two Americans have been awarded this year's Nobel Prize in Economics. NPR's Scott Horsley has more.
3: The Nobel Committee presented the prize to economist Robert Hall of Stanford and Michael Woodford of Columbia for their contributions to the new Keynesian understanding of how to smooth out boom and bust cycles in the economy. The two focused on the micro decisions that shape broader forces of supply and demand. Hall looked at how families make purchasing decisions, while Woodford explored the way businesses set prices. Both families and businesses are guided in part by expectations, so Woodford says it's important for economic policymakers to communicate.
4: Talk to people about why the things that are being done are being done.
3: Woodford told reporters he's surprised and elated by the award. Scott Horsley, NPR News, Washington.
1: Nearly 14 million homes are forecast to hit the market over the next decade as boomers and other older owners sell. But as NPR's Jennifer Ludden reports, that won't have much offer much help to first-time buyers.
5: Coming years, we'll see a 30% jump in housing inventory, according to a new analysis by Realtor.com. Most homes freed up will be larger, family-sized, and that could soften the market at a time when many people are priced out. But only a few hundred thousand will be smaller, so-called starter homes. In part, the report says that's because those owners are more likely to have paid off their mortgage and stay put longer. This generational transfer will also play out slowly. Housing analysts say the so-called silver tsunami is not likely to close the current housing shortage. The oldest baby boomers turn 80 this year, a turning point when homeownership starts to decline. Jennifer Ludden, NPR News, Washington.
1: Wall Street ended the day in mixed territory, the Dow up 195 points. You're listening to NPR News. A federal judge says she is furious with President Trump after more than 400 mature trees were cut down over the weekend at a public golf course in Washington, D.C. to make room for Trump's plans to renovate it into a professional course. In an emergency hearing today, Judge Anna Reyes also put a temporary hold on any further tree removal through tomorrow. Preservationists and local golfers sued over plans to renovate the course, and the court had ordered the Trump administration to give advance notice before drastic actions like clearing trees. Reyes says the government can't be trusted not to cut down any more trees and says administration officials failed to produce any reason on why those trees needed to be cut down so fast. Pope Leo is set to have surgery this week to remove a growth on his lung. NPR's Ava Pukach reports lung nodules are common in older adults.
6: Dr. Panagis Goliasatus, a pulmonary physician at Johns Hopkins University School of Medicine, says the majority of lung nodules are benign, calling them the lung's wrinkles. He says once a nodule is discovered, Doctors then test it to see if there is cause for concern.
7: For the Pope to have had some imaging done that found him to have a lung nodule where they're now discussing removing it means he likely had some findings that resulted in some level of concern outside of the size.
6: The Vatican says the surgery will occur at Rome's Gemelli Hospital, and the Pope will have a week of recovery. Ava Pukach, NPR News.
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10: Welcome to All Sides with Amy Jurevich. It's our fall membership drive. More about that in just a moment. We are just under a month from the midterm elections, with polls showing voters leaning left and Republicans falling behind. Democrats are hoping not just for a blue wave, but a blue tsunami, even in long-established red states. Some races are polling closer than they have in a long time, like the Ohio governor's race and the Ohio Senate race. Both contests have the eyes of national pollsters and election pundits. Even President Trump is making two Ohio stops in less than 2 weeks. We are talking about national politics this hour with Ken Rudin, host of the Political Junkie podcast. Welcome back to the show, Ken.
11: Amy, thank you.
10: So from our perspective here in Ohio, it feels like all eyes are on Ohio. Two visits from the president in about a 10-day time span. Some polls are showing a tie. Other polls show the Democrats ahead in the governor's race and the Senate race. What do you think of Ohio turning purple again?
11: Well, of course, on election day, you're not going to turn purple. You're going to either be red or blue.
10: Mm-hmm.
11: I mean, but it's fascinating. The fact is that once upon a time, Ohio was a swing state. I mean, I'm not old. You know, you don't have to be very old to remember Glenn and Metzenbaum as the two senators, both Democrats in Ohio. But and Donald Trump won Ohio all three times he was on the ballot. Things have changed. Things have certainly changed around the country. I mean, there is some state. The fact that Donald Trump is campaigning in Nebraska and Oklahoma, which are completely, you know, I mean, the thought of them going Democratic is unheard of. But Republicans are nervous. They're nervous about the conduct of the war, the war in Iran. They're nervous about the gasoline prices. They're worried about data centers. There are so many issues that the Republicans are on the defensive about. However, they do have big money. They do have a tremendous financial advantage. And at the same time, the Democratic name is not welcomed around the country. So Democrats have to fight against their own weaknesses if they're going to make big gains on Tuesday, November 3rd.
10: Are you thinking that a lot of people are just fed up with everyone? And, you know, like, is that where we're at right now, where they're like,
11: no, it's not. I remember the 1990. I mean, this is exercise in irrelevance here. But 1990, the voters were pissed at everybody, and they voted against Democrats and Republicans, and both incumbents and both parties really suffered. But I think really the Republicans are clearly on the defensive. You said that Ohio may be the center of the universe, but if you read about every Senate race in the country, the local writers say, this is the state that's going to determine control of the Senate. This is the state. And the fact is that of the 35 Senate races that are up on November 3rd, 22 are in Republican states, and a lot of Republicans who have no business being in any kind of jeopardy. Like, for example, Kansas hasn't elected a Democratic senator since 1932, when you and I were just kids. And yet there's a possibility a Democrat could win. So the fact is that the Democrats are making inroads in Republican areas that nobody would have expected even just a couple of months ago.
10: All right. All eyes on Ohio, on Texas, on Kansas, Maine. Yeah. The eyes are everywhere. But at this juncture,
12: Do you think there is a strong possibility, use your crystal ball, will the Democrats win the House and the Senate? One or the other? Both?
11: I don't think anybody questions the fact that the Democrats are going to win the House. I think that's a done deal, even though Republicans have done what they can with mid-decade redistricting, especially in places like Kansas and Texas and Florida. They're going to pick up seats there because of the redrawing of the lines. But the Democrats will win the House. The question is about the Senate and the fact that we don't know who's going to win the Senate with, you know, tomorrow, exactly 3 weeks before the election. There were so many races that are airtight that I don't even know what polls mean anymore. I don't know if people trust polls anymore. Barack Obama gave a speech last week and said, look, we may be up 2 to 3 points in many states, but that doesn't mean the Republicans won't win it because of a huge financial advantage and whatever else they could pull before November 3rd. So it's really a toss-up who's going to win control of the Senate. And if you're a political junkie, you love this stuff. If you're a partisan, you're tearing your hair out.
12: Yeah, there's a lot of people around here in Ohio tearing their hair out over the political ads. I mean, they are brutal. The New York Times called the ads that are running in our governor's race like some of the most brutal they've seen. So,
11: well, you know, yeah. After I read that article, I went to take a look at some of these ads. They are brutal. I mean, yeah. The anti-Amy Acton ads by the Ramaswamy campaign is just like, oh my goodness. I mean, but that's what politics have become. I mean, besides death threats to candidates of both parties, you're seeing ugly stuff on the air, and there's no holds barred. I mean, the things that they would never even think of years ago in previous cycles, they just put it in ads and you know, you like it or you don't, but they're out there for everybody to see.
12: Yeah, I interviewed Vivek Ramaswamy before the membership drive, and soon I'm going to be interviewing Amy Acton. But when I interviewed Vivek Ramaswamy, I asked him about those political ads, and he said, first of all, he said they're not from his campaign, they're from an outside PAC, right?
11: Of course. That he has no connection right, with.
12: Right? Yes. And then he countered with that she's calling him a con man.
11: She is.
12: Yeah.
11: Both sides.
12: Yes. And she's also criticizing him for being successful. That's one thing we've heard over and over again in this election. Vivek Ramaswamy has a private jet that he uses to go around Ohio, but people say that he should not be criticized for being successful. What do you make of that?
11: Well, you could make the case for that. You know, what's wrong with pulling yourself up by your bootstraps and becoming successful? At the same time, when so many people are hurting, when gas, I mean, it cost me $85 to fill my car, the tank, you know.
12: Here in Ohio, Ken, you should know. Ohio eliminated the gas tax for the next 90 days. So in Ohio, it's 38 and a half cents less.
11: Yeah, why did they eliminate it? Because they realize it's an issue that they're suffering from. Yeah. I mean, look, we know what's going on here, but clearly, if you're a candidate who takes a jet from place to place and you can't afford to go to the grocery store or pay your water bill, utilities, or you fill up your car, that's not a good sign.
12: This is All Sides on 89.7 NPR News, and this is our fall membership drive. I'm your host, Amy Jurevich, and we are talking today about national politics. 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The hoodie is gray and it has that throwback logo on it. It says WOSU in scarlet. And we teamed up with Homage, so you know these are going to be really nice hoodies.

0: drive. And giving to WOSU, it is so meaningful right now. It feels great after you do it. 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And we are talking about national politics today with Ken Rudin, host of the Political Junkie podcast. And we were just talking about Ohio, but you mentioned there are other reliably red states, Texas, Iowa, that could be leaning left. What do you make of, let's talk about Texas for a minute. That, you know, that's another wild race.
1: That is incredible. I mean, the fact is that had John Cornyn been the Republican nominee, there's no question in my mind that he would have been reelected to another term, but he was defeated thanks to President Trump's intervention on behalf of Ken Paxton, the state attorney general. Now, it's one thing to say, well, look, James Tallarico, the Democratic nominee, is very charming and he's appealing and he's winning over a lot of Republican votes, and he is. The fact also is that Ken Paxton is involved in a very ugly divorce. His wife says she's divorcing him on biblical grounds. I don't think we have any question about what that's about. He's also was impeached by the Republican House, even though cleared by the Republican Senate. But he was impeached by his own Republicans in the House for shady financial deals. So the Republicans are not crazy about him either. I think I said on your show maybe 3 months ago, I said, well, you know, Sherrod Brown, his time has come and he's not going to win. There are so many Democrats who suddenly have chances because the Republican brand has suffered. And Paxton not only is suffering because of the Republican brand, but he's also suffering because of his own past conduct. And I think, I mean, look, I don't want to make predictions. So, you know what? I'm not going to make predictions. But Tallarico, the fact that the last governor in Texas, Democrat, was Ann Richards in 1990. The last senator elected in Texas, Democrat, was Lloyd Benson in 1988. I mean, we're talking about decades in many of these states that have not elected Democrats in all this time. And yet, so, I mean, the fact that Gina Hinojosa, who's running against Greg Abbott, the Republican governor who's been governor 11 years and was attorney general for, 12 years before that. I mean, these are fixtures in Texas politics, and yet the Democrats have a shot at winning both the governorship and the Senate race, which is just remarkable. Plus the fact that Hispanics, who did turn towards President Trump in 2024 and were responsible for Trump's reelection or, election in 2024, have turned away from the president, and that is hurting the Republican brand as well.
0: Mm-hmm. Let's talk for a minute about Sherrod Brown and John Husted here in Ohio, because, yes, I mean, you have said in the past on this show that, Sherrod Brown has, been in office for a long time. He lost to Bernie Moreno. You couldn't imagine him being up in the polls here, but he is. I mean, it's virtually a tie. Some polls show Sherrod Brown in the lead by 1-2%. But then also there was one interesting poll, and I know we're going to take all polls with a grain of salt, but there was a poll a few weeks ago, and it asked voters who the senator was, and a significant number of them thought Sherrod Brown was still the senator, right? So even though John Husted was appointed into a seat that was held by J.D. Vance, and it was not the Sherrod Brown seat, when people were asked who are the senators from Ohio, they said Sherrod Brown's the senator. So Husted is really dealing with some name recognition issues here. What do you make of that?
1: He is, the reason I thought months ago that why Husted was going to win, because he was not a bomb throwing Republican. He was a Mike DeWine kind of good guy Republican who had great relationships with the establishment wing of the party and with the conservative wing. But he has taken Trump's side on almost everything. And the fact that Donald Trump comes to Ohio and says these data centers are much needed in the state, and and the polls show the complete opposite, that voters really hate them. And Husted, who doesn't want to be seen as a disloyal Republican, goes along with him and says, yes, I'm for the data centers. That hurts him. And so, maybe he's trying to portray Sherrod Brown as the incumbent on purpose because, vote them all out and maybe they'll vote out the incumbent. But the fact that Sherrod Brown has the resilience and the fact that he could come back and win, which I didn't think was possible, not that it matters what I think, but the fact is that it just shows how the Democratic brand, which is still considered weak in many states, but the Republican

0: American brand is the worst. And as you well remember, the last Democratic senator who was defeated and came back and won re-election 2 years later was Howard Metzenbaum, who lost in 74 and was elected over Bob Taft in 76. Sherrod Brown is going to try to top that, or at least equal that, on November 3rd.
1: I remember it like it was yesterday, Ken.
0: It was yesterday.
1: It was yesterday, yes. So the thing about John Husted is that recently he called for the end to the war in Iran, citing gas prices. But then there was a vote to change the president's, you know, war powers, and he did vote on the president's side in that. And then Husted was one of the co-sponsors of a bill last week, I think it was last week, about regulating data centers. That ended up not passing, or it didn't get the 60 votes it needed. So he is kind of going against the president-ish.
0: Well,
1: The
0: fact is that he has a record, and I'm not picking on John Husted here, because that's basically what the Republicans have done all along. The opposition to the war in Iran by Republicans is starting to seep out among incumbents in the House and Senate, but it's not a big revolution, it's not a big revolt, they're not all turning on the president, and a lot of them are in the position where, if you turn against Trump, he'll never let you forget it. Mm-hmm. I mean, it's too late for primary challenges, but, if you're against him, you're dead in his mind. And a lot of these Republicans, like John Husted, who I think is just boxed in a corner and really don't know what to do, but they don't have much of a choice. I'm not giving them excuses,
1: yeah.
0: Because there are a lot of Democrats who oppose to Lyndon Johnson's war in Vietnam. So you can take on your own president, but it's much more risky, it seems, for Republican lawmakers to do that with Donald Trump in the White House.
1: This is our membership drive. 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Ken, I wanted to ask you, we were just talking about President Trump. You can't like go against him. You can't vote against him because he'll write you off, and his supporters, support him. So President Trump's not on the ballot this year, but he's going around town. He was in Ohio a week and a half ago. He's in Ohio today, actually. And he is telling people, vote as if he was on the ballot. Pretend he is at the top of the ballot. So what do you make of that message that he's coming to Ohio twice in 10 days and he's saying, vote like I'm there?
0: Well, you know, what I'm smiling about it is a very interesting decision on his part. Look, it's always been about Donald Trump, and he'll be the first to tell you that it's always about been about Donald Trump. But the fact is that there are two ways of looking at it. His numbers nationally are the low, they're dropping and they continue to drop. Sometimes some polls show him under 30% approval. Why would you want to do that? But most Republicans, I mean, even though the attendance at the rallies are not as huge as they had been in the past, he's still very popular with the party, and they still support the war in Iran. They say the gas prices are temporary, and you know, once the war is over, although Donald Trump has said, you know, they've been defeated, Iran has been defeated for such a long time, then why are we still spending trillions of dollars on this? But the fact is that the Republican Party still adores him, and when he says, "Look, vote as if I'm on the ballot," he feels that the only way the Republican Party can survive is for them to consider Donald Trump. Look, he won in 2016, and then in 2018, when he wasn't on the ballot, the Republican Party got clobbered. They lost 41 seats in the House, and it was just, you know, a debacle for them. So he feels that if he's on the ballot, then, you know, if Republicans feel that he's on the ballot, they'll vote for him. I think it's misguided. I don't think that people are so happy with Donald Trump, given the unpopularity about the war and the economy. And look, the stock market is breaking records, and manufacturing jobs are breaking records, and that's true, and that's an argument for his side. But the fact is, as I say, you know, prices are just out of whack. And whether you're a Democrat or Republican, it's still, you know, you're still paying the same prices if you're a D or an R when you go to the store. And I think that, as James Carville said, it's the economy, stupid, and many voters going into the voting booth on, you know, Tuesday the 3rd will look at it as it's the economy, stupid.
1: Well, and I mean, say that the Democrats do win the House, maybe even win the Senate. What do you think is going to happen then? Are the Democrats going to fix the economy and pass a bunch of bills, or are they going to spend all their time trying to impeach President Trump and like all that kind of stuff?
0: That's a good question. I mean, the Republicans keep saying that if the Democrats win, we're going to impeach Trump, and we'll impeach Hegseth, and we'll impeach Bobby Kennedy, and we'll impeach you know, all the rest of the cabinet. And the Democrats say, "Yeah, that's another reason we should vote
1: But
0: for
1: that'll
0: him."
1: take up so much time when
0: Not
1: they,
0: only
1: yeah.
0: that, look, Donald Trump was impeached twice. And what did the Democrats get for it? You know that there's no way that two-thirds of the Senate is going to vote to convict him. So unless the Democrats just want to impeach him because, you know, it feels good, that's one thing. But what I really expect to happen, if the Democrats win the Senate, then I'm convinced that a member of the Supreme Court, probably Alito, but who knows, will probably resign in November or December while the Republicans still have control of the Senate, so Trump can get another Supreme Court justice passed with the GOP controlled Senate. Because once January 3rd comes and the Democrats take over, you're not going to get a right-wing member of the Supreme Court approved.
1: Okay. So, yeah, so the Supreme Court is there as well.
0: We're staring us in the face.
1: Staring us. Yeah. What about Chuck Schumer as leader? What will the Democrats do if they do win the Senate? Is he sticking around?
0: Well, that's a good question. I mean, I was convinced that there are a lot of Democrats running for the, not a lot, but there's several Democrats running for the Senate around the country said, "I promise not to support Chuck Schumer for another term as leader." He is not popular. He doesn't have the fire that so many other Democrats like John Ossoff, like Chris Murphy of Connecticut, like Sheldon Whitehouse of Rhode Island. I mean, those Democrats are really taking it to the president. I mean, Schumer's the kind of guy that, you know, his big action will, like, I feel like ringing his doorbell and running away. I mean, he's not really one of those, you know, aggressive kind of guys. And I don't know. I think, I mean, I think. I don't, well, first of all, there's talk about AOC challenging Schumer in 28. I don't think Schumer's going to run again in 28. But that's a good question. I kind of think that if the Democrats do win the Senate, Schumer said, "Well, look, it's because of me. I should be rewarded." But I think he knows that a lot of Democrats feel that they need new leadership, And I do suspect that he would step down, even if they do win the Senate. But
1: I feel Chuck Schumer is the reason Sherrod Brown's running right now, because he was seen having dinner with Sherrod Brown before Sherrod announced that he was running for the Senate. Chuck Schumer was seen here in Columbus having dinner with Sherrod Brown like at least twice.
0: Yeah, but then Sherrod Brown was also having dinner with Janet Mills in Maine, the governor there, and she's like 78 years old. Chuck mm-hmm. Schumer said that's what Maine voters want. They want Janet Mills, the governor, to run against Susan Collins. And the Democrats in Maine revolted. They said, this is ridiculous. I don't want Washington telling us who our nominee should be. So there's pluses and minuses to what Schumer does. But of course, again, if they win the Senate, I mean, you can credit Chuck Schumer, but really you should probably credit Donald Trump if the Democrats win the Senate.
1: This was one thing that I asked about Donald Trump coming here, because he came here basically to stump for Senator Husted, and there are a lot of different Congress people who are running showed up at this. But at the last event he had, Vivek Ramaswamy, our candidate for governor, he gave a speech as well. And I was just like, does Donald Trump care who the governor of Ohio is?
0: I think he does. I mean, really, I've never seen, like, you know, when you think of Obama and Clinton and George W. Bush and George H.W. Bush and Ronald Reagan, they did care who the Republican leaders were in the states mm-hmm. and who was elected. I don't know if Donald Trump cares about the governors as much as he does about, you know, Congress and things like that. Mm-hmm. But I don't know. It's hard to mm-hmm. say, you know, what he cares about. I mean, Donald Trump, you know, said to Max Miller, you know, instead of forcing him out of the race, because this looks like a sure loss of a Republican seat, Max Miller up in the Cleveland area, Donald Trump said, look, do what you want. You know, if you want to run again, run again. And somebody who really cared about who who was representing who in the House and Senate would have said, look, you're a lost cause. It's time for you to step down. But he did not do that.
1: Yeah, that Max Miller race will be interesting to watch. Another thing that is interesting is, you know, he talked about Vivek Ramaswamy because Vivek worked for him and alongside Elon Musk at Doge for like a hot minute.
0: Wait, did you get your Doge check yet for $5,000?
1: No, still, yeah. I'll keep waiting. I hear there's also checks coming related to healthcare too, right?
0: Well, and also if the Republicans win the House and Senate, there's another $5,000. I'm already planning to donate it to WOSU, assuming I get it.
1: Hey, we'll take it. Thanks,
0: Ken.
1: All right. This is our membership drive. 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They are $10 a month as a sustaining member. 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This is All Sides. This is 89.7 NPR News. I'm Amy Jurevich. We're talking about national politics this hour with Ken Rudin, host of the Political Junkie podcast.
0: Amy, you were talking about, and just now you said, talked about, we hope to make sense of what's going on. And you were also talking about Donald Trump saying that he wants the voters to think that he's on the ballot. If you're a Republican and you have certain views about foreign policy, and the president of the United States announces that he's going to import diesel fuel from Russia and pay Putin billions of dollars, which would break the boycott of Russian oil, and announce that Zelensky should resign and Ukraine should pick a new president. What do Republicans feel to react to? How do they react to that? How do you say that I'm going to help Putin finance the war against Ukraine by buying his diesel fuel? When Republican philosophy has always been, I mean, if you go back to Ronald Reagan and even before that, was always anti-Russian or anti-communism. It's so funny that Donald Trump talking about how all these Democrats are communists, that, you know, you're electing these communists, but he'll open up, you know, he'll roll out the red carpet for President Xi, and then he'll buy the diesel fuel from Putin, and he talks about communism in the Democratic Party. It's just... try to make sense of that, Amy.
1: I don't know how. And but also, I mean, he's saying that he's trying to lower diesel prices, right? So I guess does he not see it like that? He doesn't see it as helping Russia win against Ukraine. He just sees it as...
0: maybe he does see it like that.
1: Maybe he does see it. Okay. I don't know how he sees it. You tell me. How does he see it? I just mentioned... you know, like, how many days will we have after November 3rd before all of the pundits are talking about who's going to run for president in 2028? I mean, do we get a couple of days
0: No. But that's always been the case. Mm-hmm. And it's kind of fun. I mean, it's kind of predictable and you kind of roll your eyes. But every midterm election, I mean, going back to the beginning of time, once the election is over, the next day is, okay, who's running for president 2 years hence? And already last week, J.D. Vance said, well, we know that Ted Cruz is running. I mean, you know, they're already starting there. So a lot of them are running both parties. And especially the fact that...
1: Is J.D. Vance running? Is J.D. Vance running? What do you think? Yeah.
0: Yeah, he said, I'm not running yet, but Ted Cruz is. That's what he said. J.D. Vance is running, and Marco Rubio is running, and Tucker Carlson is running, and Ron DeSantis is running, and, you know, who knows, and Donald Trump Jr. We assume Donald Trump is not running again because, you know, that pesky thing called the 22nd Amendment. But the fact is that with an open presidency in 2028, you're going to see, you know, probably a record number, although you have a sitting vice president who wants it, but you can see certainly a record number of Democrats. I mean, I don't know if it's a record number because I think you had a million Democrats running in 2016 when Trump was in 2020 when Trump was running for re-election. But you're going to see a tremendous field in both parties.
1: Ken, 2 days after your last appearance on All Sides, so this was a couple months back, but 2 days after lawsuit? You were on, no lawsuit, no, longtime South Carolina Senator Republican Lindsey Graham passed away unexpectedly from an aortic dissection, and he was 71. He was up for re-election this year. So I wanted to get your thoughts on his tenure in the Senate and his legacy and what's going to happen to his seat there. Graham's sister, Darlene, was appointed to fill the vacancy. I mean, what do you make of her chances to win that seat and everything that just happened since, you know, he unexpectedly passed away?
0: Well, he was going to win. You know, the lot of Democrats around the country are very excited about Annie Andrews, the physician who was running against Lindsey Graham and now will be running against Darlene Graham. But they were excited about the Democratic chances against Lindsey Graham 6 years ago, and he won handily. Mm-hmm. South Carolina is a huge Republican state. The last Democrat to win a Senate seat there was Fritz Hollings back in the 1980s. I mean, he may have won in 94, I'm not sure. But, I mean, it's been a long time since a Democrat won a Senate seat there. Lindsey Graham was fascinating because, remember, he ran for president in 2015 as an anti-Trumper. And then once he lost the nomination, he became Trump's best buddy. And, you know, the network still had him on every week. They still enjoyed his quotes, even though, you know, he went from opponent to fawner within minutes. Darlene Graham is, look, I mean, I don't know what to say, but she is, to say she's not qualified, you know, look, there are a lot of people in the Senate a lot of us may not think is qualified, but she has not given a coherent answer on anything other than, well, Lindsey Graham would have liked this, or Donald Trump likes this, and that's what she says. There was a debate a while back, and when she was debating her Republican rivals about, aid to Taiwan, and she had no idea. She says, "I don't know anything about foreign policy, but Lindsey Graham would have done this." And then she had a debate yesterday with Annie Andrews, and it was just really like no serious coherent answer. But does she win? Of course, because it's South Carolina. I mean, again, stranger things have happened and strange things may happen on November 3rd, but not South Carolina.
1: Well, yeah, and you mentioned debates, and that's another thing I wanted to ask you about related to Ohio, because Vivek Ramaswamy, for governor, is making a big deal about the fact that he accepted two debates, and Amy Acton is not going to debate him. She says that she is not going to debate someone who's helping to spread lies about her family, and she's not interested in doing the debates. Sherrod Brown and John Husted, neither of them have agreed to a debate. I don't think there's going to be a debate in Texas either. But then Darlene Graham is debating for whatever reason. So what do you make of when candidates choose to debate and not debate?
0: I'm not sure if it matters this much. I mean, obviously, some people, when you have a huge lead, you don't want to debate. Now, Amy Acton, of course, does not have a huge lead. But her argument is that, you know, that the ads, and of course, you know, not paid for by Ramaswamy, but maybe those outside ads have been so despicable about her pill popping and all those things about her family that are ugly. And she said, look, I just don't want to debate. I think Ramaswamy happens to be a very good debater, mm-hmm. even though, I mean, he talks a lot. I remember when he was running for president, you know, he sounds like he was vaccinated with a phonograph needle because he talks so much. But he's an effective debater. He knows his stuff. The meanness is just, is it unheard of? No, but it's getting worse every year. And I don't think the voters really are saying, well, she's not debating, so I'm not going to vote for her.
1: Yeah, that's what I was wondering, like the calculation there, because Vivek Ramaswamy is a very effective communicator and he does, you know, he has, you know, a great stump speech. So maybe is the Amy Acton campaign saying that it won't benefit her to debate him?
0: Probably not. But I mean, again, if you want to run against Donald Trump and tie Ramaswamy with Trump and the data centers and all that, like, you know, she'd have a lot of good arguments to make in the debate. It's possible she's ducking him. I mean, I don't know her reason. I accept at face value her reason that she's just so angered and appalled by the negativity of the ads that she doesn't want any part of him. But, you know, he's certainly very effective on the stump. Mm-hmm. I think, you know, if Joe Biden were in the White House today, it would be a completely different story, and Ramaswamy would have a huge lead.
1: Yeah, well, what happened with Joe Biden in that debate before he dropped out of the race? Does that make everyone realize that a debate can really impact things?
0: Well, the funny thing I've said for his, you know, except for, I've always said that debates really don't matter. I mean, maybe they matter a little
1: I think
0: bit with Kennedy.
1: That one did, yeah.
0: Oh, God. Yeah. Did that. I mean, that ended Joe Biden's presidency. And, of course, a lot of Democrats said he was, you know, too old and too feeble to way before that debate happened. But that was in disastrous decisions made by candidates. That has to be up there in the top five.
1: This is All Sides on 89.7 NPR News. We have just about 15 minutes remaining in the hour. We'd love to hear from 10 more people before the hour ends. 10 more people in support of WOSU. 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So I want to say thank you to Jennifer Brickner York of Gahanna. Thank you, Jennifer. Nine more to go before the end of the hour. 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We're down to 12 minutes remaining in the hour. We're looking to hear from 9 people. You can be one of the 9 right now. 866-897-9678 or WOSU.org. Ken, I wanted to also ask you about the Senate race in Florida. Another woman running for the Senate in Florida is Angie Nixon. While Black women have long been viewed as the backbone of the Democratic Party, she has not been getting the support from some leaders, namely Chuck Schumer. I mean, what can you tell me about her run for Senate down there in Florida?
0: Well, she definitely defeated the Democratic choice in the primary. Vindman, who was the guy who basically spilled the beans on Trump during his first impeachment trial with his reaching out to Ukraine to get damaging information on Joe Biden. So she was not the establishment choice. But one thing we've learned about, I mean, I think we've known this for a long time, but women do not get the same kind of financial support from the parties, especially on the Democratic side, than men do. I mean, that's just a fact of life. And the fact is that, you know, Florida seems to be really, you know, a really red state with DeSantis and the Senate control and things like that, that that they feel that Angie Nixon may not have a shot. She will argue that people are really angry at the president, and they're angry at and the woman is Ashley Moody, who was appointed to fill the seat after Marco Rubio left to join the cabinet. And you know, Ashley Moody, it doesn't have a really much of a strong name identification either, and they should be giving more money to Nixon. I don't know. I mean, I think that's the kind of thing that's been it's a problem between the men and women in the Democratic Party for a long time, that women are not treated, at least seen as viable candidates, as much as men. Another thing hurting the Democratic Party is the split between the so-called Democratic Socialist, and we have Abdul El-Sayed running for the Senate in Michigan, and the issue of Israel and Palestine have come up in many issues, in many races around the country. Mayor Mamdani in New York City has backed Democratic Socialists who have knocked out Democratic incumbents in the primaries. Also on the issue of Israel, and there are a lot of Democrats nervous that split could hurt the party from uniting in November, although El-Sayed seems to be holding a slight lead in Michigan over Mike Rogers. This is the Senate seat that Gary Peters is giving up, but there's still a lot of dissension within the Democratic Party over Israel and the U.S. involvement, how it treats Israel and its response to what's going on in Gaza.
1: We have 9 minutes remaining in the hour. 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Ken, there's always this talk of like an October surprise, you know, either a planned or a spontaneous news event that happens just a few days before the election, the big October surprise that changes everything. I feel like in the news cycle that we've been in for the past forever, there's a surprise every day. So
0: yes.
1: Is there going to be an October surprise, or is it just, well, is this life now?
0: You know, I love this question because, like, once upon a time, I used to subscribe to Newsweek and Time. Mm. That was a weekly magazine. The thought of buying a weekly magazine when things not only change every day, but every minute, and to think that a magazine from a week ago is still relevant a week later. So I don't know. October surprises have made a big difference. I think they got the name originally when Lyndon Johnson stopped the bombing over North Vietnam a week before the election in 1968. And the Republicans said that it was done to help Hubert Humphrey, and it was done to help Hubert Humphrey, and Humphrey almost won that election. But there have been other October surprises that didn't pan out. When in 2000 they revealed, like a week before the election, that George W. Bush was arrested for drunk driving, you know, in his youth. It just came out right before it. I think George Bush Senior pardoned the defense secretary right before the election, and that hurt the Republicans. There were things that happened that, you know, I guess they call it a surprise, so you can't predict surprises. But you're absolutely right. I mean, every day that, look, Kimberly Guilfoyle asking for $100,000, you know, before she became ambassador to Greece. She said, if you pay off my Amex bill, I'll help you meet Trump campaign officials. I mean, Eric Schmidt, you know, what he did with Jack Smith. These things in the long run are not, look, you know, saying that, Jack Smith went to a Hawkeye game instead of a Hawks game, that, everybody in the country was going berserk over for about 15 minutes and then everybody forgot about it. Things just, pop up and you say, oh my goodness, I can't believe this happened. And then we go to the next, oh my God, I can't believe it, 2 minutes later. So,
1: It makes me feel like Saturday Night Live has to rewrite their jokes like 16 times during the week because they're like, this is the thing this week. Oh no, this is the thing. Oh no, this is the thing.
0: Why do you need Saturday Night Live? I mean, you just watch what's going on in real life.
1: I want to say thank you to Marianne Crafter from Columbus. So 8 more to go this hour. We have 6 minutes remaining in the hour. Marianne, thank you for your support. And Marianne wrote that she is a fan of the Weekly Reporter Roundtable, which airs every Monday on 89.7 NPR News. We talk about the news of the previous week and we preview the week ahead. So if that's your favorite show too, then now is the time to give in support of the Reporter Roundtable, in support of having Ken Rudin on to talk about national politics. We'd love to hear from you in the last 5 minutes remaining in the hour. 8 more to go. 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WOSU.org or 866-897-9678. Ken, we're running short on time. I had other things to talk to you about, but maybe we can talk about retiring North Carolina Senator Tom Tillis. He has a new book titled How to Lose Friends and Antagonize Presidents. Tillis says that there are at least 30 GOP senators who have expressed concerns about Trump's actions in office. What do you make of this book and whether or not those 30 GOP senators would ever band together?
0: I have no respect for Tom Tillis whatsoever. I mean, it's one thing to come out and say, look, I'm opposed to Trump on this and that. But now he's saying that I never should have voted for Robert Kennedy I never should have voted for
1: the biggest mistake of his career, right? Or something like that.
0: Yeah, biggest mistake of his career. I never should have voted for Pete Hegseth. Meanwhile, he at the last second, he could have voted against Todd Blanche and sunk his nomination for Attorney General, and he didn't. So he's one of those guys who he doesn't owe anything to Donald Trump because he's not running for re-election, and yet he still doesn't have the courage. One more thing, you mentioned Saturday Night Live. I was thinking of Gerald Ford, who was brutally mocked by the show back in the 1970s.
1: Yeah.
0: But did he complain? He never complained. He said, look, this is what satire was all about, and if you're a president in the public eye, you should take it. Donald Trump does not accept criticism or mocking from anyone. And so Stephen Colbert is gone, and he criticizes all these late-night comedians as, I mean, it's just so much different what life was like in the 1970s.
1: I heard a great joke the other day, though, that President Trump must not watch cable because he never complains about John Stewart, right? You don't ever hear him talking about John Stewart. You only hear him talking about...
0: By the way, I cannot live without John Stewart. He is just... I thought in the old days, I thought he was too much of a liberal. And I said, oh, God, I'm rolling my eyes. But boy, he says the truth in so many things.
1: Yeah.
0: Not always, but some things.
1: Well, this is All Sides on 89.7 NPR News. 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Just enough time to say thank you, Ken Rudin. We've been talking about national politics this hour with Ken Rudin, host of the Political Junkie podcast. Ken, thanks so much for your time and thanks for joining us.
0: Amy, thank you. And everybody, please vote.
1: Vote. 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I'm Amy Jurevich, and we're down to 2 minutes remaining in the hour. 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But what we're looking for right now is participation in the last minute of the show. 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

0: News. Live from NPR News in Washington, I'm Janine Herbst. Democrats say a search of Minnesota Congresswoman Ilhan Omar's Washington, D.C. home early this morning was an abuse of power by the Trump administration. NPR's Luke Garrett has more.
1: A current official not authorized to speak publicly told me this search on Omar's home is part of a multi-year probe that involved numerous whistleblower complaints. And a former official who previously sat in on briefings about this very investigation says the home search deals with immigration fraud allegations. Vice President J.D. Vance has previously alleged Omar committed immigration fraud, something that she really denies. Omar is an American citizen who came to the U.S. as a refugee from Somalia.
0: NPR's Luke Garrett reporting. Omar has been a frequent target of President Trump, who, speaking to reporters tonight, once again slammed her and said the investigation is separate from him.
2: I think she's a terrible person, but that's really up to the DOJ. I have nothing to do with it.
0: On social media, Omar, who is up for re-election in Minnesota and is a sharp critic of Trump, says she won't be silenced. A federal judge is extending an order to pause the clearing of trees in a historic public golf course in Washington, D.C. As Sarah Y. Kim from member station WAMU reports, President Trump wants to redevelop the public facility into a championship-caliber course.
3: After preservationists and local golfers sued over plans to renovate the course, the court ordered the Trump administration to give advance notice before drastic actions like clearing trees. But over the weekend, the administration abruptly cut more than 400 trees with less than a day's notice. At an emergency hearing, U.S. District Court Judge Ana Reyes blasted a government lawyer for saying they did their best to give notice.
4: You did not do your best. You did your absolute worst. You did your absolute worst.
3: Reyes then extended the ban on clearing trees to 2 p.m. Tuesday and warned that if the order is violated by 2 seconds, there will be contempt proceedings. For NPR News, I'm Sarah Y. Kim in Washington.
0: A new study finds younger and lower-income women who are diagnosed with breast cancer tend to see delays in care. NPR's Yuki Noguchi has more.
5: Women under age 40 are not typically screened for breast cancer and may face potential biases in treatment if they have the disease because of their youth. In a study published in the journal Cancer, investigators looked at data to identify the wait time for care among 1,000 individuals diagnosed with breast cancer enrolled in the Young Women's Breast Cancer Study. It found 153 instances of patients, particularly those who are lower income, facing delays of 3 months or more to see a clinician about their symptoms. Younger patients were likelier to see treatment delayed by 2 months or more. The report says the delays may not have led to the need for more treatment, but did not affect overall survival. Yuki Noguchi, NPR News.
0: You're listening to NPR News from Washington. Hollywood had a lackluster holiday weekend at the box office, but as NPR's Bob Mondello reports, there was one bright spot.
6: As Odysseus could tell you, it's a journey. For a nearly three-hour epic with limited showtimes, The Odyssey has had a stellar run in theaters, a run so strong that it's defying normal business practices.
7: No one could stand between me and home, not even the gods.
6: During the summer, on the assumption that Christopher Nolan's epic would fade after 3 months in theaters, IMAX offered its screens to other studios starting September 30. But The Odyssey was still well attended at that point, and the new films weren't, so this weekend...
8: Ithaca's king is coming back.
6: The Odyssey is back in IMAX, boasting a per-screen average that beats all but one film in wide release. Odyssey is still collecting about $15 million a week worldwide. If it can round up another $90 million, it'll break into the top 10 of all time. It has until December 18, when Dune Part 3 will lay claim to IMAX screens. Bob Mondello, NPR News.
0: In France, prosecutors say DNA left on a painting helped police recover two stolen Renoirs and discover plans for another heist. Four men are facing charges related to the September 8th theft from the Renoir Museum. The paintings, worth at least an estimated $4.7 million, were slightly damaged. The thieves fled, leaving two paintings behind, and officials say the DNA matched a suspect who was already under investigation for drug trafficking. The theft has museums around France looking to increase their security. I'm Janine Herbst, NPR News in Washington.
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10: Welcome to All Sides with Amy Jurevich. This is our fall membership drive. 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And for the holidays, decorated cookies are a staple. 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And we're talking all about cookies, baking, and the cookie business this hour with Alex Copeland, the cookie artist behind the company Plenty O' Cookies. Alex, welcome back to All Sides.
11: Thank you for having me.
10: All right, so Plenty O' Cookies specializes in custom sugar cookies decorated with royal icing. They are fun, they are festive, they are a great treat to gift to your friends and family at the holidays, Halloween, Thanksgiving, Christmas. Cookies can be molded for any occasion. And before we talk, though, about cookies.
11: Yeah.
10: We have to address the elephant cookie in the room, the cookie that you let out of the jar.
11: Yeah.
10: Just last week, just a few days ago, you said you're going to be on TV again.
11: Yeah.
10: Tell me. So for our listeners who don't know the history, you've competed in several cookie making and decorating competition TV shows. And now you just announced you did another one.
11: I did. And this one was in Canada.
10: Yeah. So did you go to Canada?
11: I did. Okay. It was in Toronto.
10: Okay. Yeah. Tell me more. What I know you can't tell me all about it because it hasn't aired yet, but tell me, what's it called? What is it? Yeah.
11: It's called Holiday Bake Shop. Mm-hmm. And it's a series, and it starts off with 8 competitors, and it's not just cookies. So for this series, it's baking all different kinds of treats.
10: Oh, you make more than just cookies?
11: Oh, yeah.
10: Oh, okay.
11: So,
10: yeah.
11: I mean, even though cookies are my specialty,
10: yeah,
11: I love to bake. I love to bake anything. So it was really cool to have an experience where I could bake other things and kind of showcase other skills that I have.
10: And it's a competition.
11: Yes.
10: Were you competing against Canadians, or were they from the United States too?
11: There were 5 people from Canada and then 3 people from the United States.
10: Okay. So you can't tell us basically what happened, but you can say that you... what's your plans for people to watch this? You can't tell us whether you won, but can you tell me you had a good time?
11: Oh my gosh.
10: Yeah.
11: I had a wonderful time.
10: Yeah.
11: And what's unfortunate about it is you can't really watch it in the United States unless you like change your VPN or have this Canadian streaming service. But I will be having a viewing party, so you can watch the very first episode with me and see if I make it to the next week.
10: Okay. So to find out more about the viewing party, should we just follow you on Instagram?
11: Or? Yeah.
10: Okay.
11: Yeah.
10: Okay. So you can't tell me whether you make it from week 1 to week 2 until it airs, right?
11: Correct.
10: Okay. But you can talk about, you've been on other cookie competition shows, right?
11: I have, yeah.
10: Were you on like the Food Network or HGTV, or what was it?
11: It was Food Network. Mm-hmm. I was on Christmas Cookie Challenge, Halloween Cookie Challenge, and Holiday Wars.
10: Oh, okay. Yeah. I think I've seen at least 2 of those 3. What was it like? What's the Food Network like versus like a Canadian cookie show?
11: You know, each experience was so different. It's always so wild because whenever you get to the set, they film this months in advance, right? Mm-hmm. So it'll be May and they're like, you need to be in the Christmas spirit.
10: Yeah.
11: Because we're doing Christmas cookies. So it's always wild. You walk onto a set and one of them was like an old abandoned IKEA, and you're just like going through the set and you're just like, oh, I'm just in what used to be an IKEA. But no, I feel like they're all very similar, the way they're set up and mm-hmm. the way the studios are set up. When you get to your stations, they have everything there for you. But I think the biggest challenge of any of them, it's kind of, you're in an entire new kitchen.
10: Mm-hmm.
11: So in your kitchen, you're really comfortable. You mm-hmm. know where everything is. And even though they show you where everything is, the minute that clock starts, it all goes out.
10: Yeah.
11: You just forget. It's like you're like, I've never baked
10: where
11: before in my life.
10: Where are my spoons? I don't know. Yeah.
11: Seriously. So it's a great experience, very chaotic, mm-hmm. and I feel like it takes a couple of days off my life because you're so like you're so into it.
10: Yeah.
11: But I've loved it every time.
10: Any plans to be on the Food Network again, or you have to wait for them to call you?
11: I would love to, mm-hmm. but I don't know if they have any cookie shows going on this year.
10: Mm-hmm.
11: They may have taken a break, but I want a redemption episode. That's what I really want. I don't care if it's for Halloween. It could be any holiday. I want a redemption because I feel like...
12: You almost won. Yes.
11: Yeah. For the three Food Network shows, I just... I want to do better.
12: Yeah.
11: I always want to do better.
12: All right. This is All Sides on 89.7 NPR News, and this is our fall membership drive. 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If you're already a sustainer, maybe you can bump it up a few bucks. 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We won't say no to that. But then also, maybe if you bump it up from $10 a month to $15 a month, you can get those two tickets to our cookie decorating workshop. It's a little bit of icing, a little bit of practice, and some sweet bragging rights because you're going to learn to make some amazing decorated cookies. $15 a month as a sustaining member will earn you two spots in our WOSU exclusive cookie decorating workshop. November 18th, right here at the WOSU headquarters, we will set up the Ross Community Studio all ready for our cookies. Alex is going to bring all the supplies. Alex Copeland from Plenty O' Cookies will host the show. So space is limited. Get your two tickets now, WOSU.org or 866-897-9678. Alex, let's back up a little bit and talk about how you ended up in the cookie business. What made you decide one day, you know what? I'm going to make a career out of decorating cookies.
11: You know, it was so wild because I didn't know I wanted this to be a career until I was already in it. Hmm. I was working all these small odd-end jobs. You know, after college, I really didn't figure out what I wanted to do. And then I was tired of requesting days off and and just not knowing if I would have it off to do things that I wanted. So I said, what is something I enjoy doing that I could possibly work for myself? And I remembered seeing decorated cookies that were just custom. And I said, I think I can do that. And I love to bake. So I went home, looked up some recipes, and taught myself how to decorate cookies. I already knew how to bake cookies.
12: Yeah.
11: But decorating them was a whole new feat for me. Mm. So after I looked up these videos and looked up information on how to decorate cookies, I started doing it, posting photos. And my friend had a farmer's market, so I started selling there. And it really just took off.
12: You were like, people are buying my cookies.
11: Yeah, it's so wild any artist I feel would feel that way. When you make something that people want, there's another element that hopefully it tastes good. I think it tastes good, but obviously people would have to try it to know that.
12: They do taste good. I've tasted many a cookie from you.
11: Well, thank you.
12: Yes. Plenty. I've tasted plenty of cookies.
11: Yes. And... yeah, that's really how I got started, like word of mouth, and people started just buying cookies.
12: Yeah, so you make custom cookies, you sell your cookies at sales or like different like pop-up shops and stuff like that, and then you host workshops like the one we're having for our membership drive. Which of those three is the biggest part of your business?
11: You know, I would say the workshops are the biggest part of my business. So I host them in drag and out of drag. And sometimes people just want this fun experience of having a drag queen decorating cookies with them. But then sometimes they actually want to learn decorating cookies.
12: Drag or no drag. They're like, teach us the cookies, Alex.
11: Yes, yes. And I love both workshops because they're so different in different ways, right?
12: Yeah.
11: I love educating people on decorating cookies because I've done this for, you know, 12 years. Mm. So for me, it took a lot of time to get where I am. Mm-hmm. And when people are eager to learn those skills, I love providing. Mm. And then for people who just want to have a good time, I want to provide an encouraging space because decorating cookies online seems really intense and intimidating.
12: Like watching a YouTube video.

0: appreciate it. And so, I mean, you could take the skills home and you can make your own icing, but at least you spend this hour with us learning to decorate them with the right base. Does that, yeah?
1: Yeah, yeah, absolutely. Because that is really time consuming, and a lot of people, they're like,
0: By the time I make the icing, I'm already burnt
1: yeah,
0: out.
1: Yeah, yeah. Everything is already provided for you, and I'm just going to tell you what to do. And another great part about the workshop, if you just want to put icing on a cookie, you can do that. You don't have to follow my instructions to a T.
0: Yeah.
1: I am there for your cookie journey. So if at the end you said, you know what, Alex, I have icing on a cookie and that's all I wanted,
0: and now I'm going to eat it.
1: Yeah.
0: That's fine.
1: That's totally fine. But if you also want to learn new skills on cookie decorating, I'm here for that too.
0: This is All Sides on 89.7 NPR News. I want to say thank you to Samuel Zarcone from Bucyrus. 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So your company is called Plenty O Cookies, and that's based off of the name that you perform for your drag performances. What came first, the drag performances or the cookies?
1: Drag performances.
0: Okay, tell us about the name then.
1: Yeah, I was a student at OSU, and they had an amateur drag show that was held every year, and my friend was helping to host it, and she was like, Alex, you have to do this drag show. And I had only seen one actual drag show at that point, but I said yes. And I had a couple friends who did drag, and they got me ready, and I did this one amateur drag show. And after that, I got adopted by my drag mother and just have done it ever since.
0: Did you have the name at that first time that you did it for OSU?
1: Yeah. So I feel like that's a big part of drag, is like choosing your drag name, which is so wild that it's something so small, but everyone's,
0: yeah, tell us your really drag important. Name. Yeah,
1: yeah. Yeah. It's Plenty O Smiles.
0: Yeah.
1: And the way I came up with that is, I was at this bar having a cocktail with my then boyfriend and our good friend, and we were trying to think of this name, and someone just threw out, well, what if she was Irish and she was like a lot of something or plenty o something, and we were throwing out all these weird ideas, couldn't think of a great one. So I went to the restroom and I came back and I was just smiling, and my friend's like, what if it was Plenty O Smiles?
0: You have a great smile.
1: Well, thank you. And,
0: yeah.
1: And that just stuck, and it was so funny because
0: I don't know if your parents paid for a lot of dental work, but you have a great, you have well, very, very straight teeth. Yeah.
1: My drag mom and her drag mom, every time I performed with them, they said, we're going to change your name because...
0: They didn't like it?
1: Because they were like, it's not a real name. They were like, Plenty isn't a real name.
0: Like the way Nina West is a name.
1: Yeah.
0: I see.
1: So I was like, okay, if you can help me come up with a name, I would change it because I didn't know anything. Then the next week they would say, no, it fits you really well. We're going to keep it. Following week, we're going to change your name. Then the following week, no, we're going to keep it. And then one day I went in there and they said, you know what? Your name, like you've performed under this name for so long now that it fits you and it totally works.
0: And so how did it become your cookie name? Did you just, we were like, well, duh, this is how it has to be.
1: Yeah. I really toyed with how I was going to name my cookie business, and someone said, well, why don't you make, you know, Plenty your mascot? And I was kind of nervous about it because I didn't know how people would react to this drag queen mascot. Not that I cared that much about it, but I also didn't know if I wanted to incorporate drag into the business at that point, because that's just a whole other added element, and I really wanted to focus on cookies.
0: Yeah.
1: But I was really fortunate that I can incorporate both of them and still focus and have love for both of them separately.
0: Yeah. And is Plenty like your first name? Do people call you Plenty for short, or Smiles, or anything? Or is it always the whole thing?
1: Yeah, Plenty, cookies. I will respond to mostly anything. If it's like in the realm of that, I'll respond.
0: So you just

0: Describe yourself as a cookie artist because your cookies are works of art and you're self-taught, so there's hope for all of us. Tell me more about calling yourself a cookie artist. Tell me about the art part.
1: Yeah. You know, I feel like art, it's really subjective, right? Every artist, you just find a medium that works for you. Now, I will say, if you follow a lot of cookie decorators online, mine are not as detailed as what they could be. But there's a lot of design work. There's a lot of creativity that goes into every single cookie and every design that you're making. Mm-hmm. So it's just choosing this edible medium mm-hmm. that just happened to work for me and creating these little images on cookies.
0: Well, you're going to make your own cookie art when you join us for this special event. I'm Amy Jurevich. This is All Sides. This is our fall membership drive. And if you listen to this program, then you know that our goal is to teach you something new. We try to bring you interesting topics that are important to life in Central Ohio. And we want to help create a more engaged and informed public. That is the goal of public radio. That is the goal of All Sides. And we also have fun. We talk about arts and culture. We talk about cookie making. This program has everything. And if you enjoy this program, we're asking you to give before the hour ends. 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Your holiday cookies are about to get an upgrade. 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All supplies are included. Alex is going to come with the cookies, with the icing, and we're also going to provide you with some light refreshments to enjoy. It is a great night out. And I also want to tell you that when we held this class last year, it was sold out and all of the attendees had so much fun. So please join us. 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Your business has really grown. Did you say 12 years you've been doing it?
1: Yeah.
0: Is that right?
1: Yeah.
0: Yeah. So have you thought about like selling your cookies at a store or opening up your own store or anything like that? Do you want to grow more? Are you happy? Are you contented with what you're doing?
1: I go back and forth. As much as I would like a storefront, the operating costs are so much higher. And that's terrifying, honestly. Yeah. So yes and no. I don't really know what the future holds for me, but the idea is definitely there. I just don't know if I will ever make that leap.
0: What about wholesale? Would you sell them in a store?
1: I would. Yeah, absolutely. I think that'd be so much fun. And I've thought about, you know, talking to food trucks because a lot of food trucks don't offer a dessert because they don't want to have to make another item and because they're limited on space, right?
0: Yeah.
1: So I was like, oh, I could sell them in food trucks and I can go to like little shops and coffee shops.
0: You could have a cookie food truck.
1: I have thought about that. That was years ago. I did think about a cookie food truck.
0: I mean, if Kona Ice is a thing, why not Plenty of Cookies driving around?
1: Could you imagine you walk up and I decorate a cookie right for you right then and there?
0: Oh my gosh. I wasn't even thinking on the spot. I thought you had them already made.
1: I mean, it could be both, but could you imagine just knock out? Yeah.
0: I mean, you're pretty fast. I know. So you make videos just about every day on Instagram of you decorating cookies. I know you speed them up a little bit because I know some of those Instagram tricks, but you are pretty fast at the cookies, right?
1: Yeah, I would say. So I had to base frost 100 cookies yesterday.
0: Okay. And as you do.
1: I know, right? And I remember looking at the clock. It took me an hour to outline and flood 100 cookies.
0: Okay. That sounds fast to me.
1: Yeah.
0: Yeah.
1: I think
0: because we spend an hour in the workshop, we spend an hour, we do 6 cookies.
1: Correct.
0: Yes. So just to give everyone perspective, you know?
1: Yeah. Yeah. So for me, it's really fun to do the workshop because I know I would have done these cookies probably in 10 minutes.
0: Yeah.
1: But it's very cute to see people interested in decorating cookies because I know that's how I was when I was first doing it.
0: Okay. Well, speaking of cute, I do want to say that when I did the workshop before, I invited my daughter.
1: Yeah.
0: And she joined us and she was so good at decorating the cookies. I think she was 12 at the time. And she was so much better than me. But it was such a special mother-daughter night. We had a great time. And then the next class we did, my daughter wasn't able to come, but all of these mothers and daughters came because I was talking, like, I think I spurred a mother-daughter
1: yeah.
0: moment. Parent-kid combos are amazing. So I do recommend, though, that the child is old enough to want to decorate fancy cookies and learn some amazing techniques. So keep that in mind. I don't know if you have an actual age that is the youngest that you would want. I mean, I know you say people can do whatever they want, but...
1: Yeah, I mean, I don't have an age limit just mm-hmm. because at the end of the day, it's kind of like if they just want to put icing on a cookie and just try something new.
0: Right. You don't want to say 10 and older and some amazing 8-year-old be left out. Yeah,
1: yeah absolutely. Yeah. It's like if you can squeeze a bag, you can decorate these cookies, whether mm-hmm. they look great or not, or how they would on Instagram. It doesn't matter to me. Mm-hmm. I'm there to just encourage. And if that sparks something for a kid to want to decorate cookies, I'm here for it.
0: Yeah. So, I mean, so anyone out there who wants to maybe bring a kid and do a parent-kid combo kind of night, just remember that it's at a public radio event, a room full of public radio people, and we'll be decorating cookies live with icing. So, you know, plan accordingly based on your child's age. You know your child. So I want to say that you can have a little bit of icing and a little bit of practice and some sweet bragging rights when you get 2 spots at our cookie decorating workshop. It is November 18th. It'll be right here at the WOSU headquarters, and Alex from Plenty O' Cookies is going to guide you through decorating 6 cookies we do 3 different techniques, which we'll describe in just a second. Space is limited, so I want to see this room full of public radio fans and fans who just love a good cookie. So plan accordingly right now. We want mother-son combos, best friends, date nights, any kind of couple you can think of really was in our audience. So you're going to get some amazing cookies, and you can secure your 2 seats right now. 866-897-9678 or WOSU.org. So tell us about the different techniques you use. I'm going to butcher like the names, but you give us this little like toothpick thingy.
1: Yeah.
0: Is that the technical term, the toothpick thingy?
1: So I feel like a lot of the cookie community, they'll call it a scribe tool.
0: Okay.
1: And
0: that sounds much, much fancier.
1: And really it is basically like a toothpick. A lot of the technique is, you're outlining using a thicker icing. It just has less water in it. And then we're going to flood it in with icing. It's the exact same icing. It just has more water in it. And that's what the videos you see online, that the icing just kind of settles onto this flat surface on its own. And some of the techniques are we're waiting till the flood icing dries a little bit, and we're going to pipe on top of it. And that just creates a barrier, and you're going to see the lines on top, and it creates different, you know, elements of texture on top. Mm-hmm. But then there's also something called wet on wet, where you're using multiple flood colors at the same time. And whenever you use them on top of each other, they all flatten together. And then you can use your scribe tool to move that icing around and mm-hmm. create different patterns on top of your cookie.
0: I remember we're making a snowflake. What are the other ones? I forgot now.
1: You know, I forget too, but I do know the snowflake is definitely a popular one just because the wet on wet technique, it seems so difficult, but I really try to bring it back for beginners to be able to do it and feel accomplished.
0: One of them is like an ornament that you would like hang on a Christmas tree. That's the other shape. I can't think of the third shape. We'll have to have someone out there look at the picture for me on my website at WOSU.org. There's a picture.
1: There is a picture somewhere.
0: Yeah. And that's what we'll be doing. So when you make the royal icing, what are your ingredients? You just mentioned water.
1: Yeah. water, confectioner sugar, meringue powder, and whatever flavoring you want to use. So it's really easy to make. I think the most difficult part about royal icing is getting the consistency correct.
0: Yeah.
1: Because you'll look at it and say, this isn't thin enough. So you make it even thinner, and then it just rolls off of your cookie.
0: Yeah.
1: Or it's too thick, and then it doesn't settle at all, and then you have, you know, a cookie that has the clumpies. Bumps, and it just doesn't look as great. So, and that takes time to figure out, and I don't even know if I could specifically say, oh, add this much water, add that much water, mm-hmm. because humidity matters, how fast you are at piping. There are all these different elements that go into decorating cookies. So I try to provide the easiest way for us mm-hmm. to decorate cookies, and every skill level that's in that room can decorate the exact same one.
0: When you say, so it's water, meringue powder, confectioner sugar, and then a flavor. Like, do you flavor your icing? Like,
1: you know, I usually would use vanilla just because mm-hmm. I try to stick to a really basic vanilla sugar cookie.
0: Mm-hmm.
1: But if you wanted to, because I know some people, if they have their own sugar cookie recipe that they would like to use for decorating, I know people use lemon or they'll have almond. I don't put any almond extract in my cookies.
0: Mm-hmm.
1: I just try to stick to purely vanilla.
0: Do you use the vanilla extract that is tinted brown, or do you get the clear stuff? Does it mess up your colorings?
1: I use the brown, but a little trick for that mm-hmm. is if you have violet food coloring, which you use gel food coloring when you're coloring royal icing.
0: Mm-hmm.
1: If you put a tiny bit of that into your icing, it does bring it back to the more white color instead of it being off-white.
0: Violet? Like, like purple?
1: Yeah. And it's so wild. It's just like this color theory because that kind of cancels out the brown. I know it's so crazy.
0: No way.
1: Now obviously you can't add like whole drops because it will eventually turn
0: purple.
1: Violet.
0: Yeah.
1: But yeah, just a tiny bit and it'll kind of mellow out that brown.
0: Because I've had trouble making white icing because my kids like it to taste very vanilla-y and it ends up being like an off-white.
1: Yeah.
0: Yeah. Yeah.
1: And they also do sell white gel food coloring as well. So
0: I don't have that in my box of colors.
1: I know. Yeah. I know. It's not usually included in the color box, but because I'm in the cookie world.
0: You know,
1: I have all of the colors.
0: You have your sources. Yeah.
1: Yes.
0: Well, and another thing that I have trouble with is making red because it always ends up pink. And it takes a lot of red to make it red.
1: Yeah.
0: Do you find that too?
1: Yes, but I will tell you some tips for this.
0: Okay.
1: To make, because I think red and black are always really difficult because you have to add a lot of food coloring and then it starts tasting a little funky.
0: Yeah.
1: So what you can do is you can start off by adding pink to your white icing. And then add red, and it'll just kind of piggyback off of that instead of having to add a ton of red.
0: Okay, so start with pink, and then add red, and then what?
1: And then a big thing is let it sit. So you kind of have to make it a little bit in advance, but over time, that color is going to deepen.
0: Mm.
1: So if you put the red food coloring in there and it's not quite red enough, let it sit. Now, let it sit covered in just like... You can do a room temp if you're using it that day. If not, I mean, I will keep some of my icing in the refrigerator.
0: Mm.
1: And you can make it in advance, too, and throw it in the freezer. But keep it covered so the air's not getting to it, so it's not drying out. But over time, that color will develop and deepen. And same with black. Mm. Let that color just sit there for a little bit, and it will deepen in color.
0: This is All Sides on 89.7 NPR News, and we are taking a quick break from the news of the day to talk about cookies. And it's important to talk about the news and what's happening and what impacts Central Ohio, but it's also important to take a step back from time to time, maybe a reset, have a little fun. All Sides is a show that brings you everything, not just the news. We talk about nostalgia, fun new tech gadgets. 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Another thing I wanted to ask you is how you fill the piping bags. So you come to this workshop and you have, I can't remember how many colors, but like four or five, like you have all these little piping bags that you give us. Does that take forever to fill all of those?
1: It takes, you know, it takes a solid amount of time, but I kind of have it down where I just have a line of glasses and I put the piping bags
0: like
1: in
0: a
1: glass.
0: Like a drinking glass.
1: Yeah, like a drinking glass.
0: Okay.
1: And I just put the piping bag into the glass and it's opened up. And then I have scoops that are different sizes, and I know how much each scoop kind of fills for the cookies.
0: Like an ice cream scoop?
1: Yeah, essentially. Hmm. And what I do is I make a large batch of that color, and then I just scoop, and then I have a bag sealer. So I scoop all of them, seal the bags, and then they're good to go.
0: Wow. All right. You make it sound so easy. I struggle filling my bags, but you gave me the tip a couple of years ago to put it in a cup, and that has been that is a game changer.
1: It truly is, because if you try to hold a bag in your hand and you're filling it, then you're already one hand down, and we only have two, right? Yeah. So if something starts going wrong, that's when you start getting flustered and things just go awry.
0: Yes. The cup tip was a very good tip. I want to say thank you to everyone who has given this hour. You can join us right now. If you are like a lot of listeners, you probably have listened for a few years, maybe more. You've been thinking about donating. Maybe you've even been thinking about attending an event. I bet you've heard us talking about events in the past during a membership drive. I bet you heard us talking about how great it feels to become a member. 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We just had a gift from Anonymous, and Anonymous from Columbus says thank you, so we can't wait to meet Anonymous whenever they come to their event. 866-897-9678 or WOSU.org. And my producer Aaron looked up the picture. The picture from last year showed a snowflake, an ornament, like we said, and then the other one is like a hat.
1: Okay.
0: Okay. Does that sound familiar?
1: It does.
0: Yeah.
1: You know, whenever I like think of these workshops, sometimes I try to spice things up and change a little bit of the designs.
0: Yeah. Because, so you can come back if you went to one before. Yeah, come again.
1: Absolutely. And it's like I want people to leave with the new techniques, new tips and tricks. But also, if they come back multiple times, I want to make sure that they're doing something new and exciting and they enjoy the designs.
0: So maybe you'll switch out the hat or something else.
1: Yeah, maybe.
0: Maybe. I don't know. You'll be surprised. Will you decide like the day before?
1: You know, it could, because I bake really fast. So usually, you know, I bake the day before. I make all the trays and put it all together. Mm-hmm. And sometimes I want to switch the designs up.
0: Now, another thing that you do is, in addition to running your small business, is you have quite the social media following, and you are making posts on Instagram just about every day. Tell me about how sharing your life and your business on social media ties into your business. Like, what made you decide, I'm going to try to be an influencer while I'm doing this?
1: Yeah. Honestly, my best friend, Natalie, she really got me into it. Because she has a small business, too. It's called Natterdoodle. Mm. And she just put herself out there, and I didn't do it at that point. And I said, how do you do it? Like, how do you just put your life out there? And she said, people want to be part of your life. People want to see who's behind, you know, the cookies, who's behind your business. Mm-hmm. So she really inspired me to make that leap. But
0: Natterdoodle is also amazing. So
1: she is wonderful, amazing.
0: Yes.
1: Love her.
0: Yes.
1: And I throw out content, and whether it works or not, it doesn't really matter. I think people just enjoy knowing that there's a real person behind it. Mm-hmm. So it's wild that people care about what I do, and they care about, you know, a day in my life. And it's very sweet, and I'm appreciative of anyone who interacts with my social media.
0: And you show the good, the bad, and the ugly. Like just this morning, you burnt a cake. What happened? I saw that video because you were playing. I'm a big Billy Joel fan. You played Billy Joel's Didn't Start the Fire. And so, yeah, go ahead. Tell us about your burnt cake.
1: So I was making dough, and all of a sudden, I smelled burning. And I'm like, what could that be? Mm. And I walked through my entire house. Can't find anything. But I get back into my bakery space and I can smell it again. But there's no smoke, there's nothing. So I'm so confused. So I just keep making dough, whatever. And then it hits me. Oh my gosh. I put a prop cake in the oven and I started preheating the oven. And I wish I had a video because
0: So the prop cake was not, like, it wasn't supposed to be in the oven.
1: Oh, no. I mean, it's made of foam and, like, spackle. It's like, it's inedible. And I start running. I wish I had a video. I start running and I scream, like, oh my gosh, the prop cake. And I pull it out. And it's like the spackle is like dripping on the floor, and I throw it in the garbage can, and the foam had expanded, and it was pretty dark on top. And I'm like, I'm really lucky it didn't just catch on fire in my oven, you know, because it's not like I had a busy day or anything to add to it. But yeah, I did ruin my prop cake really, really fast.
0: Oh man.
1: It's very sad.
0: So I've asked you this before. What's the most interesting cookie that you've ever been commissioned to make? Because people can contact you and say, I'm having this specific type of party, or I have this specific type of friend, and I need a cookie that goes with that person. Like, what's some interesting ones that you've made?
1: Yeah, I've done divorce sets where someone's just had, like, they're signing their divorce papers and they just want celebratory divorce cookies. I did one for someone, they were celebrating their dog. I think their dog had just passed away, and they wanted a set of cookies that they were all different items that their dog had eaten and lived through.
0: Oh,
1: and that was so wild because the list was crazy. It was like rat poison, light bulb.
0: Their dog ate a light bulb.
1: Yeah, it was all these crazy things. So that was really interesting. I did a cute this one isn't like weird at any rate, but it was really cute because it was like a baby sprinkle, and it was all the quotes from Schitt's Creek, and it was the entire conversation that they were like what?
0: you wrote the whole thing out?
1: Yeah.
0: In icing?
1: Yeah. So every single cookie had a different part of the quote.
0: Oh.
1: And it was just like, what's a baby sprinkle? You know, it's like,
0: oh yeah, that whole bit. Yeah. I see. Okay.
1: So every cookie, it was like, it was pretty simple decoration, but it had parts of that quote, so I could make a video of kind of subtitles because that's what the cookies were.
0: And so you make custom cookies, but then you can, like, if someone has a photo, you like screen print that on. How does that work?
1: Yeah. So I have this printer that I can print directly onto frosted cookies. So sometimes if they want their dog, if they want a wedding photo or something on their cookie, like, listen, I'm not going to be able to pipe a person well. You do not want to see me try to pipe you in icing. It's just not going to look very great. So I can print an image directly onto the cookie and maybe add piped details. But it's really cool because some people just want a specific image.
0: I ordered custom cookies from you, and you made me headphones and a microphone, you know, but then you did the thing where you printed the All Sides logo on it instead of trying to, like, make a logo, right?
1: Yeah. Because some logos have a lot of colors, some of them have a lot of details, and also depending on how much time the order has given me to complete it. Sometimes it's nice to have that option to also give the image that they want without having to, you know, rush through it and not give a good looking cookie.
0: Do companies hire you for I don't know, gifts or like part, like for company parties and stuff?
1: Oh yeah. Yeah, because they want their logo, or if they're doing a certain theme that they have an image, yeah.
0: We have 15 minutes remaining in the hour, and we'd love to hear from 5 more people to give and join us for this workshop. You can be one of those people right now. We want this workshop to be sold out. We want WOSU's Ross Community Studio full of people who love public radio and love cookies. Discover the finishing touches that make a cookie worth showing off. Join Alex Copeland of Plenty O' Cookies on November 18th at WOSU for our cookie decorating workshop. $15 a month as a sustainer or a one-time gift of $180 secures you two spots to the event. 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Alex is going to bring all the cookies. 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Now WOSU has become a part of your daily routine. 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I saw another video you made recently where you were making cookies for a like outdoor movie event, and they switched the movie on you and didn't tell you. Tell me about that.
2: Yeah. I was making cookies because originally the movie was Weapons. Mm-hmm. So I made the main character. I had made these very themed cookies for that movie.
0: Yeah.
2: And it's not the people who ran the event's fault at all, because most people are not creating, you know, custom, like there are food trucks there. There are,
0: yeah,
2: even if there was a bakery that was there, they're not making custom items like I am.
0: Yeah.
2: So it's not expected of them to reach out and say, "Hey, the movie got switched," because that's not super important to anyone else besides me.
0: Yeah.
2: But I still brought the cookies and people really enjoyed them. So it really didn't matter. The cookies will still taste the same. It was just funny that I didn't pay attention and I didn't notice that they switched the movie until I had already made them.
0: You already made all these cookies.
2: Yeah, so the cookies were cute. Yeah. Don't get me wrong. Yeah. I think I did a great job on them. Mm. But yeah, the movie changed, but people still liked them.
0: When is your busiest season? Do you make a lot? Do you make Halloween cookies, Thanksgiving, holiday?
2: I think different seasons are popular for different reasons. Mm-hmm. So Pride is always really big for me.
0: Mm-hmm.
2: A lot of parties go on there and people want some festive cookies. Around Christmas time, it is busier because of a lot of, I mean, people do have cookie parties, but then a lot of organizations, they want to give gifts. Mm-hmm. And it's really nice to give, you know, a sweet treat to their employees or to mm-hmm. clients, whatever that may be.
0: Yeah.
2: So that's a busy time. Valentine's Day, it used to be one of my busiest times because I used to do like little gift sets, but I kind of stepped back from those, but I might get back into
0: it. Did you get overwhelmed by the gift sets or?
2: Every so often I
0: would. Or you were underwhelmed. Sometimes Valentine's Day feels weird, but yeah.
2: Yeah, sometimes Valentine's Day is weird, but for a minute there, I just wasn't as organized as I should have been. And I just know that about myself. So taking all these orders and all of them are custom, and that was really difficult to be like, oh, well, you know, you have 50 small gift sets that are all custom.
0: Yeah.
2: That's a lot of like back and referring to each email to make sure I'm getting it 100% correct. So I think it just takes some organization.
0: Yeah.
2: But I do like the idea of offering a specific set for a specific times of the year.
0: Do you work solo? Are you by yourself?
2: I am.
0: Yeah?
2: As of right now, I've thought about hiring someone. But
0: I thought you had an assistant in the past.
2: I did. Mm-hmm. I did at one point, but he has left to pursue his other job. And I'm just kind of going for it by myself.
0: And you converted is it the basement of your house into like your cookie workshop, right?
2: Yeah. When I bought my home, I knew I needed a devoted just bakery space.
0: Mm-hmm.
2: So I completely converted it to an entire new kitchen.
0: Yeah. Yeah, and I'm guessing, do you have lots of oven space, lots of making space? Yeah.
2: I do have the double oven. Yeah. I have the only thing I don't have down there is like a stovetop. Everything else I have. For sure a dishwasher. Because there was the point in my life where I had a tiny kitchen and I was running this business out of it and I had to wash every single dish myself.
0: No.
2: Oh, yeah. Oh. I have been through it.
0: Washing icing is the worst.
2: Oh, my gosh. And I had one... like one small KitchenAid mixer.
0: Mm.
2: So I really had to be on top of my dishes.
0: Wow. Yeah. All right. And how many mixers do you have now? Do you have more than one going?
2: I have two KitchenAid mixers. One's a tilt, for people who know the KitchenAid mixers, I have a tilt head and then I have a lift, but then I also have this very big one that is how I make my dough typically.
0: Mm.
2: And it's like triple the size of my lift mixer.
0: Okay. Yeah. I wasn't picturing. Yes. Yeah, so you need to make the dough. You need to make the icing. We've been talking about icing the whole time, but you make cookies too.
2: Yeah.
0: Of course. That's a very important part.
2: It sure is.
0: This is All Sides on 89.7 NPR News. We have about 9 minutes remaining in the hour. We would love to hear from you. 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You've mentioned a few times, I should say, this is 89.7 NPR News. We're talking about cookies this hour with Alex Copeland, cookie artist behind Plenty O' Cookies. But you mentioned earlier you make things other than cookies. What else do you make?
2: Yeah, I don't necessarily sell all of the things I make, but I do. I have decorated some cakes. Mm-hmm. I do mini cakes. I have classic cookie flavors. So anything from, I have a brown butter chocolate chip, cookies and cream, snickerdoodle with white chocolate chips, a red velvet. My dad's favorite is a carrot cake cookie with like a cream cheese icing.
0: Oh, really? All right.
2: Yeah. Cool. So I try to bake all these other things, but then in my own free time, I love to bake in general. So whether that's just new recipes for other cookies or apple pie or trying to think of anything I've kind of dabbled in recently, macarons, cinnamon rolls, like why not bake all these other things that I really want to eat and not just cookies? Don't get me wrong. Mm-hmm. I snack on the cookies too, but for myself, I love to just go upstairs in my own kitchen. And if I have a free night, bake something and just snack on that while I watch a movie.
0: Do you get invited to cookie exchanges? Not a cookie competition. I don't know. You'd be the ringer. You don't get invited?
2: No, I don't get invited. And honestly, I'm a little salty about it because I don't know if people are like, oh, he doesn't want to do that, or they don't want me there because they're maybe intimidated. I don't know. But I want to go to a cookie party because I would love to bake a different kind of cookie and show up and try everyone else's cookies.
0: Oh, well, then maybe you should have a cookie party. And
2: Yeah. But sometimes I don't want to plan it. I just want to be there.
0: Okay.
2: I just want to be there and I just want to try everyone else's cookies. I love sweet treats.
0: Okay. I'm not going to make you plan it. I'm just saying if you want to be invited, you got to start your own thing.
2: I know. And I have thought about that. I thought about it because I know that cookie exchanges are really popular right now. That people want to just bring their family's recipe.
0: There's some sort of thing. Plenty O exchange. I don't know.
2: There's something
0: in there. That doesn't sound good, but you workshop that.
2: Yes, we will.
0: We have 4 minutes remaining in the hour. There's still room for you, but there is limited space at this event. Our Ross Community Studio can only only hold so many people, and we want you and your guest there. Learn to decorate cookies you'll be proud to share. 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You're going to learn skills that you can use in the holiday cookie decorating season, right? All supplies are included. We'll have some light refreshments for you to enjoy, too. It will be a fun night out for you and a guest. Bring your kid. Bring your spouse. 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Bring your best friend. Alex will teach you some techniques that you can use for years to come. This is really, you know, public radio is for the lifelong learner, right? So we're going to teach you some great techniques of how to decorate a cookie with icing. And then you can wow your friends during your own cookie exchange because you'll have the most beautiful cookies in the exchange. 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So we're down to just a couple of minutes remaining. You know, baking is such like a thoughtful way to show your appreciation to someone, like food and desserts in general. They bond people together. I mean, talk about how cookies just like bring people together. That idea, because I mentioned like, you know, you make memories making cookies together.
2: Yeah, I think
0: you do it by yourself, but you know, yeah.
2: You know, I think baked goods in general are it's just like a sign of love, and also anything from the kitchen. Like when someone cooks for you, when someone bakes for you, there is just something so personal about it. Mm-hmm. And that sounds so cheesy whenever I said it, but there is something. It's like you're putting this thought into it, you're putting your heart into it. Mm-hmm. And I think people who are passionate about cooking and baking, you can tell in whatever they're making for you. Mm-hmm. And it's also really nice whenever you give someone, you know, something that you created and they enjoy it. There's something also really lovely about that. And it's nice that you can bring joy to someone with it.
0: How many cookie cutters do you have?
2: Oh, gosh.
0: Yeah.
2: I don't even know if I could count. A few hundred.
0: Do you ever, do you have every shape you could possibly need? I mean, how do you make a custom cookie if it's a shape that's not a standard cookie cutter?
2: So I have a 3D printer.
0: Oh, fancy.
2: So with a 3D printer, I can create the file and just print it out, and I can have a new cookie cutter in 20 minutes.
0: Yeah. What's something you made, like a shape you've made recently?
2: A shape I made recently.
0: Something different.
2: I did pasta shapes, actually.
0: Oh, okay,
2: those were kind of recent. I had to do like a bow tie pasta, a ravioli, and I forget if there was another pasta shape, but
0: I'm sure there's certain already set cookie cutters that you can make look like something,
2: absolutely.
0: Yeah.
2: Yeah. So, sometimes I don't need to make anything new. Sometimes you can just reuse. I think that people call it like Franken cookies or whatever, where you swap, hey, this is supposed to be an ice cream cone, but I'm going to make it into a turkey face instead. Like, there are things you can reuse, but if not, I will make my own cookie cutter for it.
0: Well, I want to say thank you to Alex Copeland, the cookie artist behind Plenty O Cookies. Alex, thank you so much for joining us today.
2: Thank you for having me.
0: And you can meet Alex whenever you come to our event. We're down to the last 2 minutes of the hour. Now is the time to make this gift of support. 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

0: BBC News with Neil Nunes. A major new international study of dementia has predicted that by 2050, the number of people diagnosed with the condition will double and demand for care will explode. The research found that by the middle of this century, more than 24 million people are likely to develop dementia each year, with women disproportionately affected. Professor Henry Brodaty is the co-director of the Center for Healthy Brain Aging and one of the authors of the research paper.
1: One of our researchers has analysed these data to look at the number of new cases per year of dementia. The current rate is estimated to be 11.4 million people develop dementia in 2023. That's the latest statistics we have. The actual numbers of people who have got the disease, that's the prevalence, there's something like 57 million people around the world, and that's set to triple by 2050.
0: The Somali-born Democratic Congresswoman Ilhan Omar says she's the target of political intimidation by Donald Trump after U.S. Homeland Security agents raided her home. President Trump said her case was being looked into very carefully, as he put it. Democratic leaders described the raid as deeply disturbing. More details from Ione Wells in Washington.
2: Sources familiar with the investigation say that this relates to her immigration paperwork. We know that she first came to the US as a refugee from Somalia with her family before becoming naturalized as a US citizen in the year 2000. But the authorities haven't really provided any detail at all about this investigation, what evidence they may have. She has responded to this, saying, make no mistake, this is an attempt to target political enemies and weaponize federal law enforcement. She has also gone on to say that for 10 years, Donald Trump has targeted her with what she describes as baseless lies and smear campaigns.
0: The Iranian-backed Houthis have claimed another attack on Riyadh's international airport. A spokesman for the group said they had fired a ballistic missile. There's been no official confirmation from Saudi Arabia. Meanwhile, Qatar Airways and Etihad Airways have cancelled flights to Riyadh and other Saudi airports. Our correspondent Hugo Bashaga is following developments.
3: Still reeling from the deadliest attack on its soil in more than a decade, Saudi Arabia is under pressure and the Houthis haven't stopped. Saudi forces said they faced a new wave of drones and missiles today as the energy minister vowed to deliver a serious response. In the capital, Riyadh, the sense of normality has been shattered, and after being hit several times, the airport has now suspended operations. In Yemen, there have been reports of more airstrikes by Saudi Arabia, which is helping the internationally recognized government in its efforts to take back territory seized by the Houthis.
0: World News from the BBC. Elon Musk, the world's richest person, has funded the Republican Party's midterm election campaign in the US by more than $360 million so far. The sum was revealed by the New York Times and confirmed by a Musk spokesman. Our correspondent in Washington, Daniel Bush, has more.
4: We know from these campaign finance filing reports, as detailed first in the New York Times, that Mr. Musk is spreading this money far and wide across the Republican Party machine, the apparatus that's backing Republicans running for Congress. And he's also, we know, singling out specific races. He's poured a lot of money into the Senate race in Texas that could help determine control of the Senate. That's just the money. It's important to note, just the money we know he spent, because there are also in the United States numerous political entities that don't have to disclose their donors.
0: Ukraine's capital came under renewed Russian attack on Monday night. Journalists on the ground reported powerful explosions across Kyiv. The mayor, Vitaly Klitschko, said a drone had hit a residential tower block. At least two people were killed. Attacks in other regions killed at least six people. The U.S. actor Selma Blair has been arrested after allegedly attacking two cabin crew members on a flight from Los Angeles to New York. The actor, known best for her roles in Legally Blonde, Cruel Intentions, and Hellboy, was taken into custody and transported to hospital after landing, along with one of the two injured flight attendants. The actor R.J. Mitty, best known for his role in the award-winning TV series Breaking Bad, has died. He was 34. His representatives confirmed his death, saying he died in Brownsville, Texas. A cause of death was not disclosed. BBC World News.
5: Hi, I'm Asya Fuchs. Welcome to Outlook from the BBC World Service, where we share extraordinary personal stories from every corner of the globe. Today's story is about love. Specifically, falling in love with someone it feels impossible to ever be with.
6: I started to have all these different thoughts, like, how is he going to look like in person? Is he going to be tall? You know, what am I going to do? Am I going to shake his hand? Am I going to hug him?
5: Did you decide in your mind if you were going to shake hands or hug?
6: No, I didn't. You and just actually, said, when it. I first met him, I immediately went in for the hug with no thinking. And it's a bit different because it's a different culture as well. Like, you know, Habak, he's been 7 years in war. He's not used to women, random women just hugging him.
5: Janay Bulos had flown to Turkey to meet a man she'd only ever seen through a screen. That man was Abd al-Kadar Habak. They'd met online when Janay needed footage for her reporting on Syria. Habak was a cameraman in Aleppo. It began as just work. Janay behind a news desk in London. Habak on the ground in a war zone. But hundreds of voice notes and text messages later, something began to shift between them. Back in mid-2016, Janay had messaged Habak to ask what was going on in Aleppo. Habak was in the thick of it at the height of Bashar al-Assad's brutal war in Syria, a war which had torn the country apart since the 2011 revolution, calling for an end to his regime. Habak had filmed much of it. Janay said she'd take what rushes he had. Janay had left her home country of Lebanon after the 2006 war with Israel and made London her home. Habak was part of the resistance in Syria, with no plans to leave. Their lives were at opposite ends of the same story, thousands of miles apart.
6: In 2016, I had been working as a journalist in London for about 5 years, and it was my dream to become a journalist, and I studied very hard and worked very hard to be able to move to London and become a journalist. And in 2016, I was working in BBC Arabic as a journalist in the newsroom, and one of my main roles was to cover Syria because I'm Lebanese, and Syria at that time was a hot topic. But I wasn't really, at that point, completely in love with journalism like I was when I was a student. I was very tired of how news was being consumed and made, that sort of atmosphere of always being on the go. So I really focused much on my personal life, and I started to develop hobbies and have lots of friends and enjoy living in London and going out and partying and all these things.
5: You were in your, like, early mid-20s
6: at the time. Yeah.
5: Can you tell me about how and why you reached out to Habak for the first time?
6: Yeah, so from 2011, when the Arab Spring started and then the revolution in Syria started, the Syrian regime cut off all international press from entering the country. And we had only one source of news of what was happening there, was state media. And at that time, we saw a rise of social media, Facebook and YouTube, and all of these things were, like, really increasing. And, you know, it was the boom of social media. And at that time, activists on the ground, citizen journalists in Syria, were starting to film with their mobiles and uploading footage on YouTube. So in the newsroom, we would still get the state regime media that usually denied everything that was happening on the ground. But we would also look for footage from citizen journalists across of Syria in general. And we used to contact them through social media. And in 2016, it was the siege of Aleppo. And it was very much needed to get in touch with citizen activists and citizen journalists on the ground. And that's how I found Habak, pretty much through other contacts that were in Aleppo, and I needed somebody to film for me. And I found his profile on Facebook, and I contacted him on WhatsApp, pretty much.
5: What did you write? I'm sure it was the standard message, but what was it?
6: I said, hello, this is the BBC. Are you in Aleppo? He said, I'm in Aleppo, but who are you? All I know is that you're the BBC. And we still actually make fun of this until now, because like first, you know, the first time I messaged him, I said, this is the BBC, as if that's, you know, I felt that gives some sort of authority for him to reply. But it's also like, I didn't feel like I needed to identify who I am. Yeah.
5: When you get this message from the BBC, had you been in contact with journalists before? Was this a regular occurrence or was this one of the first times?
7: I mean, it is a regular message. Like, I have connection with many different departments in the BBC, and like I've been delivering news to this department.
5: So it wasn't like, something totally new. Yeah.
7: It's not just like BBC, it's BBC, CNN and Channel 4. But that message was like, I am the BBC. It's like, who's that? BBC, the whole BBC is like sending a message to me, you know, so something else.
5: Habak, at the point that you get this message, 2016, you're in Aleppo. What does your daily life look like?
7: I mean, at that time in Aleppo, it wasn't like a daily life, because we don't know if it's like day or night. We were active 24 hours, and we were trying to keep filming 24 hours most of the time, because we don't know if we're going to survive this or not. It was really important for us, like, actually to document everything that's happening around us. Even sometimes we have a break from the bomb and we just sitting as friends, like having coffee or like cup of tea, and just film that moment, because we felt that this is the moment to give the human connection to everything that's happening around us.
5: Habak had wound up in Aleppo after leaving his home in Idlib when the regime found out he'd been filming there. East Aleppo, then under rebel control, seemed the obvious place to go. The stakes were high, the city was being relentlessly bombed, and Habak filmed it all, passing what he could to people like Janai.
6: We would have, obviously, editorial meetings in the morning. They would say, okay, there's this siege and, you know, somebody saw some news piece about someone doing something in Aleppo. Can we get some footage? A lot of the focus was on humanitarian work, especially the doctors in the hospital, because they'd become targets of the regime. So it was basically what I was told to find. It wasn't me trying to like suggest ideas at that point. That became later on when I became a senior journalist. But at that point, I was also trying to do my job, trying to do a good job. And there was a lot of competition in the newsroom because a lot of people had different contacts. And then if the editor says, okay, we need to get this footage from Aleppo, then you have five different people trying to get it. Mm-hmm. And then it's who gets it first. So I was also in this sort of competition race, like, you know, oh, I got it first or you got it first. So I'm in this place where I'm working with people who are in a war zone being bombed, and I have to still do my job and deliver material. So yeah, that was an intense time of, you know, it was just Syria was like the hot topic of the news for sure.
5: Sure. Habak, by December 2016, Eastern Aleppo, which was a rebel stronghold, had been under siege for months. Bashar al-Assad's government forces, they're closing in. They're backed by Russian airstrikes, which are intensifying. When a deal is finally struck to evacuate the city, which means that you have to leave Aleppo, what was it like to leave the city that had become your home?
7: First of all, we were like actually the last group of activists to leave the city. It was really hard what happened at that period of time. I mean, it was really heavy on us, because everyone there, like as an activist, as a cameraman, everyone was like actually, by staying in the cities, like he was signing his death documents at some point.
5: Why were you willing to do that for the city?
7: I mean, it wasn't just the city. I'm from outside of the city, and it was more about the people who's there. It was like a way of supporting each other, that is like we are together, and like the friendship, that was one of the ways to survive the siege actually.
5: When East Aleppo did eventually fall to government forces in December 2016, Habak had no choice but to leave. He made his way back to his hometown of Idlib, which itself was now under rebel control. For over a month, Janai heard nothing. Then he resurfaced. Habak had begun filming again, the bombing, but also lighter stories. Local craftsmen, traditional trades. Life carrying on.
6: So when Halak pitched me these stories, I was like, I want to help this man to continue his work, and I want to help him to tell these stories. So I'd go around different departments in the BBC trying to see who's interested. Maybe we can make a social media video, some Instagram post, whatever. And at that time, you know, we weren't like really paying him any money because we weren't allowed to send him money into Syria. So he wasn't even getting paid for it. But I thought, like, I want to encourage him to keep doing what he's doing. Mm-hmm. So, yeah, I managed to get, I think, two or three of his arts and crafts stories on air. But also within that time, there were other things.

0: I never in my head imagined that this relationship is going to be developed to something else. Especially like I am in Syria and she's in London, and who's that person who's gonna like be in love with a person who's in a war zone under attack, like he's gonna die like in any second. Yeah, so that's why I wasn't interested in any relationship at that period of time. Like,
1: yeah, I mean, you're professional contacts, right? So it's like, that's how many sources and contributors do you talk to on the daily, right? That's certainly not something that's like front of mind, even if you're having a friendly relationship.
0: Yeah.
1: But there is one text exchange where you're checking to see if Habak has arrived somewhere safely, and he sends you a selfie in response, and then you send one back. What was it like to see each other's faces? Because you hadn't seen each other before
2: I don't know. I didn't think of him in any sort of love way. I think it was just like, oh, you know, are you okay? Are you safe? You know, because at that point I was also starting to look back at my life and think, you know, Lebanon is always been in an unstable situation, and Habak is in his country. He doesn't want to leave. He's fighting and he's filming, while I just, from one, you know, one bomb in 2006, I like, right, I'm out of here. So I also started to feel a lot of like guilt and rethinking my choices. So Habak in a way was doing what I didn't do. And I think that really created a lot of admiration in me for him and respect for him. And I think that's why also I kind of started to care more for him and develop these feelings, like, because I wanted him to stay safe and I wanted him to keep doing what he was doing, because I could see his passion and his determination and the injustice that they were living under in Aleppo and Idlib. So yeah, I think, you know, when we saw each other's pictures, it was like the first of many to come. Yeah, I think it just made it kind of opened up the relationship more. And then, you know, he started to send me a lot of videos and photos. I was also a little bit timid of sending him pictures and videos, so we have more material of him sending to me than me sending to him.
1: Of himself, you mean?
2: Yeah, of himself, yeah. Yeah.
0: Okay.
2: You want me to show you?
0: No. I think it was like a quicker way, like, yeah, to communicate, because like send a picture and move on, because
2: or
0: like sometimes, or voice note, because sometimes like we don't have internet in like in the street, for example, and when you are in like a shop where it has internet, so you send something quickly and just move on, because
1: and like that spend. First time that you saw Janai's face, what was that like?
0: I mean, I wasn't expecting her to respond with the picture, ever. But it's also like, it's opened the door for more personal conversation. And at that point, like, she started questioning that we have to stop, like, working if we are going to a personal relationship, because it's going to be conflict of interest. So we start just delivering the last few stories that we have.
2: And then we decided to stop actually working together, for
1: release. So at what point do you both like have this realization that this is maybe too personal to be professional any longer, that you are developing feelings for each other? When does that, you
2: know? I think there were a few times where we'd have like a phone conversation that spent like 2 or 3 hours, and he would be telling me all about his day, because also, like he said, he would sometimes go 2-3 days without me hearing from him because he would have no internet access, and then suddenly he appears, and sometimes he'd appear like at 2 a.m. Because he'd gone to a friend's house and they have internet or something like that. So whenever we got the chance to speak, you know, he was telling me so many details of everything that he was seeing, was going through, and there I reached a point where I'm like actually waiting for him to appear so we can have these conversations. And I think at that point I was like, I started to worry, because is this personal, is there conflict of interest? I was just a little bit too worried about all of this. And I think we decided like to finish the stories of the pottery and all these things, and that will be the end of it. But then also a lot of stuff kept happening, and the newsroom wanted footage, and Habak, like, I knew Habak was filming, so, yeah.
1: And you begin to call each other Bird. Where does that come from?
2: It comes from, just like our texting together.

0: and we're just like having fun. And there was a point also where we'd send each other random stuff, memes and pictures, you know, and comics and jokes, and he'd like do a Facebook test and send me results. It was just like we were just
1: like
0: having
1: one of those
0: fun.
1: Quizzes.
0: Yeah, yeah,
1: like...
0: those quizzes. Yeah, yeah. Yeah. Like one of them it was why.
2: Come on, not everything.
0: Okay, cut.
1: I know you don't want to say.
0: No, no. Okay. So yeah, we basically.
2: Okay, sorry.
0: Restart. He's embarrassed. Okay. So we started to call each other Bird because, you know, we were just at that point chatting about, you know, more than just work, and me asking about him and him telling me about his day, and we were already starting to, you know, joke together, and we were making a joke about work and, you know, talking that, you know, maybe my boss is angry because his wife upset him, and then I told him, yeah, you know how women are. And he's like, no, I don't know. I'm free like a bird. Mm. And I said, okay, I'm also free like a bird. And then since then, we pretty much started calling each other birds. Yeah.
1: Do you still do it to this day?
0: Not as much as we used to before. And actually, we should maybe bring it back.
3: Did you tell any of your friends or family, you know, about each other?
2: For me, it was only Wahda and Hamza, I think.
0: I think some of my friends here knew that there's this guy who's working with me in Syria that we're chatting, but it wasn't like, at that point still, there was no real like relationship prospect because he was never going to leave Syria and I'm never going to be able to go there. So it was more of a, I wasn't looking at it as, oh, this could be something. It was impossible for it to be something at that point. Yeah. So people knew that I'm working with this guy in Syria, friends and stuff, but not that it's anything more than that, yeah.
3: So did you view each other as just friends?
2: Yeah, I think yes, until like we met in Turkey. When we met in Turkey, it became serious, you know, it became like that. It's like,
3: so before it was like a flirtatious,
0: yeah. Harmless. Yeah. And also maybe because we couldn't see each other, it felt harmless.
2: I'm not going to leave Syria. She's like in London. Like, of course, she's not going to come to Syria at that point, you know.
4: Then in April 2017, as their texts and voice notes brought them closer, everything was about to change for Habak. This time, instead of just covering a story, he was about to become one. Habak was filming people being moved by bus between pro-regime Shia and rebel-held Sunni areas. And at first, it looked relatively peaceful. Children were laughing, food and medical supplies were being handed out. And then, a car bomb went off.
5: It was an attack that was shocking in both its scale and ruthless targeting.
6: The convoy came under attack as refugees from government-supporting towns waited in a rebel-held area on the outskirts of Aleppo.
4: In the midst of the chaos, Habak saw a child who needed help, scooped him up, and ran. Another photographer took a photo of the moment. Minutes later, that photo ended up on news channels around the world. It's a photo of anguish and panic, Habak carrying the small boy away from danger.
2: I went back home and I slept. And I woke up in the morning and I saw the picture like get viral. After a full day of press, actually, doing interviews with many channels, with many journalists around the globe. I think it was like 12 o'clock and I turned my phone off and I start thinking about all the questions that is like all this journalist asking me. I start getting angry, because in that event, like, there is 200 people has been killed, half of them are children. Mm. I start stealing the spotlight from the event and what's happening actually on the ground,
1: like it
2: because
1: wasn't
2: of
1: about
2: the stupid
1: you
2: picture.
1: Just, yeah.
2: You know, when I did something I do normally, and at that point, me and Janai, we have this conversation together.
3: Shanae, do you remember that conversation?
0: What
3: you
0: guys said to each other? I remember every single moment of it. Yeah, I remember when the convoy got hit, when he sent me the voice note, I was sitting in London at the park with my friend having a packet of crisps. So I left, I went back home and I was waiting for him and I was seeing all of the press about him and I hate that picture. I cannot stand that picture. And I was waiting for him to speak to me and every time I tried to speak to him, he's like, I've got to do more interviews. So I was probably the last person he spoke to and I stayed waiting for him and sending him messages and not hearing back. And I was really worried about him and how he is. Yeah, it was a very, very intense day. Yeah.
3: So could you just explain a little bit more when you say you hate that picture? You know, why is that?
0: I mean, if you look at the picture, it's very distressing. I don't want to see Habak in that way because he's always sending me his pictures. He's smiling, you know, we're joking, and to see him in this, it was a shock. You know, I still until today tell him that I really don't like this picture of you because it's immortalizing him in a distressful state, yeah. Without his permission. Obviously, the cameraman who took it was doing what he needed to do because he's also like Habak. He's also a cameraman and he's doing his work. Nobody's to blame. It's just that the way that things go viral and sometimes there's no heart in what's the impact that is making on that person's life. You know, how did Habak get over it? Has he gotten over it? Where's the duty of care? Because he was there filming for channels. Nobody looked after him. And I was very upset by that.
3: Yeah, and you were feeling protective of him.
0: Of course, yeah.
4: We're taking a quick break, but stay with us to hear how, overcoming huge obstacles, this terrible event ends up being the reason that Janai and Habak meet up in person for the very first time.
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4: Coming up on Outlook, Janai was a journalist in London when she started falling for a cameraman in Syria, nervous about their first meeting.
0: I started to have all these different thoughts, like, how is he going to look like in person? Is he going to be tall? Am I going to shake his hand? Am I going to hug him? And it's a bit different because it's a different culture as well. Like, Habak, he's been 7 years in war. He's not used to women, random women just hugging him.
4: The hug that turned into a love story after the news.
10: BBC News with Neil Nunes. A major international study of dementia is predicting the number of new people diagnosed with the condition will double by 2050 to more than 24 million annually. It says demand for care will explode and that women will be disproportionately affected. The Iranian-backed Houthis have claimed another attack on Riyadh's international airport. A spokesman for the group said they had fired a ballistic missile. Meanwhile, Qatar Airways and Etihad Airways have cancelled flights to Riyadh and other Saudi airports. The Somali-born Democratic Congresswoman Ilhan Omar says she's the target of political intimidation by Donald Trump after U.S. Homeland Security agents raided her home. The progressive Minnesota Democrat described it as an attempt to weaponize law enforcement. Ukraine's capital Kyiv came under renewed Russian attack on Monday night. At least 2 people were killed and several others injured. Attacks in other Ukrainian regions killed at least 6 people. Pope Leo will go into hospital on Tuesday for surgery to remove a lump found on his lung. The Pope himself had announced the news during last Sunday's weekly prayers. Meta has launched 2 new advanced AI models, claiming they rival the capabilities of ChatGPT and Claude. CEO Mark Zuckerberg said the Muse Wonder models brought Meta to the frontier of AI. Hollywood analysts say the latest Tom Cruise film, Digger, is on course to lose $245 million, one of the biggest losses in film history. The satirical black comedy has taken $35 million since its release. The actor R.J. Mitty, best known for his role as Walt Jr. in the award-winning TV series Breaking Bad, has died. He was 34. BBC News.
4: Hey, and welcome back to Outlook from the BBC World Service. I'm Asya Fuchs. We've been hearing from Junai Boulos and Abd al-Kadar Habak, two people on opposite ends of the same story. Junai is Lebanese, and in 2016, she was a journalist working for BBC Arabic in London when Bashar al-Assad's war in Syria was making headlines across the world. She'd made contact with Habak, who was a cameraman on the ground in the besieged city of Aleppo. Habak was sending Junai footage for her reporting. Their communication was just professional to begin with, but slowly, over messages and voice notes, they began getting to know each other. They didn't think they'd ever get to meet in person until a photo of Habak rescuing a young boy from a car bomb went viral and he heard an extremist group was after him.
2: I fled actually the next day in the morning, and I didn't say goodbye to my mom, to anyone. But in my mind, I'm going to go for a few months or like a month or two. They're going to forget about me. I can't go back.
4: And you're heading to Turkey. What do you remember of the actual crossing?
2: I remember everything. It was a wall, a very huge wall. It's like, I think, 3-4 meters wall. I have to climb the wall and jump. So we went there. I climbed the wall. I jumped. I start hearing the gendarmes coming. And they start shooting They start shooting on the air. Yeah. So at that point, it was a lot of wires. So I have to cross between the wire. And it was like another car waiting for me on the other side. Also, I get injured. I was bloody, like, all my body. So I get there. They take me to their home, drive me to an hotel.
4: Are you in contact with Junai?
2: Yeah.
4: Throughout all of this?
0: Yeah.
4: I mean,
0: no, he was telling me all of the details step by step, and I was actually in Mexico scuba diving on a scuba diving trip. It was surreal because, again, just to show different lives, I had a feeling that he's going to cross, because I've also been covering the topic quite a lot, and I've followed journeys of other people who took them 3, 4, 5 times to cross, and they were captured and they were beaten. But for some reason, I had the feeling that he's gonna make it. I never once thought that he will be captured. I was like, of course he's gonna make it. But it was also kind of stressful because obviously I lost contact with him about when he was doing it, but as he was waiting beforehand, he would send me, "We're still waiting." And then when he crossed, he sent me a photo of him with his bloodied hands and stuff, and he said, "I got captured." That's
4: the idea of a little joke.
0: Yes. And I was like, what? No, you didn't. And then he sent me the video and he said, no, I actually made it. And he sent me the video. But he did scare me for a little bit.
4: Yeah, I can't imagine you found that very amusing.
0: Yeah.
4: So you do make it into Turkey. And the two of you decide that, Junai, you're going to come out to Turkey and you're going to meet face to face. So when you come to this decision and you start making these plans, and Junai, you buy your plane ticket and you realize that you're actually going to meet this person that you've been texting all of this time for the very first time, how are you both feeling? Is that nerve-wracking?
0: So the first time I went to see him, I went for the weekend when he got to Istanbul.
4: So low stakes.
0: I went for the weekend and I only told my best friend who at that time lived in Lebanon. And I was like, listen, I'm going to Turkey. I'm not telling my mom. I'm just going to go and I'm going to go see this guy and meet him. So she was the only one who knew. And I was very, very stressed. And I remember exactly, like, I took the bus to Stansted.
4: This is an airport near London.
0: The bus was delayed. then I was thinking, look, maybe that's a sign. Maybe I shouldn't be going and meeting this guy. And then, you know, when I got there, I got on the plane, I started to have all these different thoughts, like, how is he going to look like in person? Is he going to be tall? You know, what am I going to do? Am I going to shake his hand? Am I going to hug him? There was all these questions that...
3: Did you decide in your mind if you were going to shake hands or hug?
0: No, I didn't. You and just actually, said, when it. I first met him, I immediately went in for the hug with no thinking. And it's a bit different because it's a different culture as well. Like, you know, Habak, he's been 7 years in war. He's not used to women, random women just hugging him. And I come there and I'm like, hi, and I hug him.
3: Did he come to the airport in Istanbul?
0: No, we met in Istanbul.
2: Yeah. In a coffee shop first.
0: Yeah.
3: How did you react to that hug?
2: So just like, I think normal. It was normal.
3: Yeah, you hugged back.
2: Yeah, I hugged back and said, sit there.
3: You didn't push her away.
0: We spent the weekend.
2: And then I went back. She went back, but it was at first half an hour. It was weird, but then when we start actually talking, it's like it felt like we are continuing our conversation from the WhatsApp group.
3: Did it feel like you were falling in love at that point, or was it still like?
2: I don't think not yet. I think like the next trip was.
0: Yeah,
2: like
0: the next
2: mostly.
0: Trip, but it was definitely like. I mean, for me, I completely admired him and I wanted to know him more. And so I went back and like, right, next time I'm coming, we're going to spend a week together. And I said, I want to take you to the beach and we just give you the break you wanted and just, you know, have a holiday, really. Because I felt like he needed to just take a breather. And so we decided, okay. So then I came back to London and I booked another trip and we spent a week together, yeah.
3: Okay, so tell me about this week that you fell in love with each other.
0: It was a beach holiday.
2: It was a beach holiday, but at the same time, like, we... At that time, we start understanding each other more. Also start understanding each other where we came from, because... Syria, Lebanon, it's like it's a neighboring country, but also there is a different culture there. And I think that week, like, we understand each other more. We talk about, like, our dreams, what we can do. And
0: definitely. And I still feel like, even now, I still feel like I'd love to go with him back there and just stay at the same place. And, it was also no sleepless nights because we'd spend all night him telling me all his stories about the revolution and how he got into it and everything he's been through. So we did share a lot of stories. And
2: But it's also until that time, like, we don't know if we...
0: Yeah, there was no plan to be together. Like, he was still going to go to Syria,
4: Janai visited Habak 2 more times. While he was in Turkey, Habak had been getting WhatsApp messages from the group who were after him. It wasn't safe to go back to Syria. So Janai did what seemed to her the most natural thing in the world. She suggested they get married, and Habak moved to London with her.
2: Having a relationship, it's one thing, but getting married is another thing. It's like, what we gonna do if that relationship, it wasn't stable?
0: Yeah.
2: There is a lot of questions, and... I think the good thing that's like we were like really honest with each other. So yeah, it's like we get married.
3: You get married in Turkey.
0: Yes.
2: We get married in Turkey.
0: I went there and we prepared everything and we got married in Istanbul. For me, like, justifying my crazy behavior, like, that point for me, I had been in the past in a really toxic 5-year-long relationship that really destroyed me. And I was at the point where I no longer... had any opinion about marriage, and I thought marriage is just a, you know,
3: piece of paper.
0: It doesn't mean anything. So I didn't mind it at all. It wasn't like I wasn't thinking like, oh, I'm tying myself in this marriage to this guy. Maybe I should have thought a bit more about it. But we were decided that if you come to the UK and you know, it doesn't work out, then we'll go separate ways. There was no real obligation to be together in that sense.
3: And the day itself, I mean, did you have family or friends there? Did you do anything?
0: We actually bought a dress, but it was like a cheap dress, a white dress that I wore, and I had like a little headband. We got our rings and we got them engraved with our names. So because we actually, like, at that point, I think I loved him. Like, I already was in love with him. So I was like, you know what, we're doing this, might as well, you know, do something nice. And he got like this little blazer that he wore, and we took some pictures. And
3: so was a
1: a nice day.
0: It was very nice day.
3: Yeah, very nice day.
2: It was special.
3: It was very special, yes. So you end up moving to London together.
2: Yeah.
3: Habak, what was it like for you to know that, you know, you weren't going to go back to Syria in the near future and you were starting this whole new life in a totally different country?
2: Yeah, I mean, the first month it was fine. Because, like, I think we did a lot of activities around London. But I think after a few months, the reality hit me so badly. Different country, different culture, it was, like, different everything. I spoke zero English at that time. Zero. I mean, I know the basic words. I mean, I really struggled, like, the first 2-3 years with the flashback, with the memory. Even until now, like, I'm not 100%, like, out of that. But also, I think one of the big things that really affect is like the adrenaline push has been dropped to zero because you are in the safe country now.
4: Then, in 2019, it was Janai's turn, as her country, Lebanon, was in the midst of its own revolution. This time, she wasn't going to watch from behind a desk.
11: Streets across Lebanon have been filled by protesters against the government's management of the economic crisis. The biggest protest in
3: years. You both get pulled back to the Middle East when mass anti-government protests begin all over Lebanon. It's a huge social political moment for the country. Janai, why is it important for you to go back to Lebanon, to go back home for this?
0: I think when Habak came into my life and I learned a lot from him, and he made me rethink my life choices, because we talked about so many things, and I was also very much, like I said before, disenchanted with my role and what was I doing working in 9-to-5, and this wasn't anymore my dream. I outgrew my dream. And when the revolution started in Lebanon, I felt like I needed to be there because I felt like this is something huge. I want to be in the street with the people. I want to see, I want to film. And Habak was supporting me. He was like, if you want to go, we'll go. So we went there for a long weekend and we stayed, experienced the revolution. And I think that is when I realized that, you know, this is what's meaningful. It's what Habak was doing. It's what I can do with the people of my country. And I became really invested in Lebanon. I reconnected with my country, and up until 2019, from when I came to London, I used to not enjoy going back to Lebanon. I used to go back to Lebanon and can't wait to leave.
3: Why was that?
0: Because I had, you know, let's say a traumatic memory experience with it. Like, it meant to me the past.
3: Yeah.
0: It meant to me, you know, being this scared child, scared teenager. And then I realized that actually in the process of living in London, I disconnected myself from who I am.
3: Mm.
0: And I refound who I am and when I was in the streets in Lebanon.
3: And how about, did you see this change in Janai?
2: Yeah, of course, I saw the shift in her. I want her to go to experience that. I want her like to go and to see like what's happening on the ground.
3: Yeah.
2: I think like it was like a huge shift for her.
3: Yeah.
2: From that time.
3: You guys end up setting up your own production company in 2021 to film the sorts of stories that you want to film. And then in 2023, a couple years later, Janai, you leave the BBC and you fully focus on this production company. And in December 2024, Bashar al-Assad ends up fleeing Damascus, you know, ending his 24-year rule. Can you describe what this felt like? Oh.
2: It's a dream. It's still a dream. Like, literally, like, as a Syrian, me and all my friends, we still feel it's a dream. It came through. I mean, I was super sad that I wasn't there, but it's a feeling of sadness, of happiness at the same time, of remembering, like, all the people who put their life as a cost for all of that. It's just like, I don't know, it's like just something we never expect, like, is going to happen. It just happened, like, in a few days.
0: Yeah. And when the regime fell, we had, like, a week of sleepless nights where every night's like, he's going to fall tonight, he's going to fall tonight. And Habak was, he was completely stressed all the period. He was unable to sleep, always on phones with his friends. And I was completely trying to disconnect myself, so I would be like spending 3 hours cleaning the kitchen just so I feel like I'm doing something. And when the regime fell, straight away the next day we knew that he had to go, because it was, we didn't know what was going to happen after, but we saw that there is a window now to go, and he hadn't been seen his family in 8 years. His father was really ill at that time, and I was like, you have a chance to go now.
3: And how was it to see your family again, to be back in your country again?
2: I mean, it was super emotional. I was glad I went at that period of time, like, to spend some time with my father, because a few days after I left Syria, my father passed away. So I was super lucky that it's like, I saw him before that. So yeah, it was unreal.
4: When Habak flew back to his new other home in London, he and Janai began a new project. Diving into Habak's 24 terabytes of recordings, they made a documentary called Birds of War, telling the stories of Syria and Lebanon through their own love story, which first bloomed through the voice notes and messages they'd sent each other when they were still strangers.
12: How did it feel to, like, look through those early, not just look through them, but kind of broadcast them for the world to see?
0: To me, it was very emotional. Every time I'd see a scene, I'd see a cut, I'd see anything, first thing I do was burst into tears. So I did a lot of crying, actually, throughout the whole process. But
2: a lot of laughing.
0: And laughing at each other. But I had to cry to get the emotions out, and then to be able to look at it from, okay, like, now I can see what's working, what's not working.
3: And was that, I mean, was it a difficult decision to make, to tell this story in such a personal way, to tell it as a love story?
0: It wasn't difficult. What was difficult, I think, was when we got into Sundance and we had to get the film out. Mm-hmm. I think that's when it hit me, now it's going to be out in the world. And I think that was the difficult part, is letting go of the story.
2: But Janai always said that now the film has his own journey, and we need to let it go.
0: Mm. Yeah. I don't feel anymore that it's about me and Habak. Well, it is about me and Habak, but I also feel like it's got its own life in a way. People are connecting with it in different ways, and I kind of feel like it's serving a purpose that's not just telling the story of me and Habak. Yeah. It's telling a bigger story that people from different backgrounds are finding different things to connect with.
3: And what does that mean to you guys, to have that response from audiences?
2: It means a lot. I mean, like, it's our first film, and to have this response from the audience, like, in the UK, in the USA, like, in Europe, I just feel that I did something right, like, in that film. I did the film in the right way.
0: Yeah.
3: And you think you're going to start calling each other Bird again?
2: We'll try.
0: We'll try. Now we call each other my love.
4: That was Janai and Habak. Their love for each other and for the people and countries of Syria and Lebanon. The voice notes you heard were from their documentary, Birds of War. The producer was Mae Cameron. I'm Asya Fuchs. Thanks for listening.
13: Hey, it's Hannah, and this is What in the World from the BBC World Service. Now, you might have seen Jean Philanthrope, the French influencer. He's got that fabulous blonde bob, huge handlebar moustache, and those kind of questionable shadow boxing moves. He's all over our socials, he's racked up millions of views, but there is something that isn't quite right about him. Because, spoiler alert, he's not real. He is AI, and his account is being used to promote a meme coin, which is a risky type of crypto. So, where did he come from? And in a world where AI can make pretty much anything look real, how do we stop ourselves from believing stuff that's fake? Well, we're chatting to Marco Silva from BBC Verify to find out. Hey, Marco.
14: Hi, Hannah.
13: How are you doing?
14: Yeah, not too bad, not too bad. And you?
13: Yeah, I'm good, thank you. Thanks for bringing us this story. It's really interesting.
14: For people who haven't seen the videos, these are videos of a tall, blonde man with a full head of blonde hair.
13: Yes.
14: And at the same time, so he appears in all these random locations, shadowboxing. He always at to the sound of hip-hop.
13: I even saw him in Paris Fashion Week in like one of the rooms with all the clothes and the models and stuff, and I was like, how did this guy get invited to these events? Who is this influencer? So, okay, maybe that's the question, Marco. Who is he? Who's behind him? Because he popped up out of nowhere. His account only goes back to a couple of weeks ago.
14: As soon as I saw the videos and I saw how many people were commenting on them, with a lot of people questioning whether or not he was AI, whether or not he was real, I decided that, you know, I wanted to look into it. I work for BBC Verify, and my team within the BBC has exactly this job of verifying any content that we encounter. I started looking through his videos on various social media platforms, and I noticed that largely they weren't labeled as AI generated, but there was one video in particular that both TikTok and Instagram labeled as containing AI generated material. I started looking really, really closely at some of the videos, and I noticed that there were some things that didn't add up. For example, in one of the videos that you can see him in what looks like a kitchen, halfway through his shadow boxing, the cupboard in the background shapeshifts very suddenly. So there was definitely something odd about the videos.
13: But it's not just about him and the shadow boxes and the fantastic locations and the hairstyle and the suits, is it? Because I saw his account's also been promoting a meme coin in his name.
14: That's right. So the day after the first video was dropped, as this video went viral, this meme coin was created with his name on it. And for people who don't know what a meme coin is, fundamentally, we're talking about a cryptocurrency, so a form of digital money that is built around, it could be an internet joke, a character like Jean Philanthrope, or a trend. Meme coins, it's important to say, they are highly speculative and they are mostly driven by social media hype.
13: You actually managed to get in touch with the creator.
14: We didn't manage to speak on the phone, but we did exchange a couple of emails with them. The creator or creators declined our request to reveal their identity, mm-hmm. So we still don't know who exactly created Jean Philanthrope. But they said, first of all, that the character of Jean Philanthrope is what they described as an AI-driven influencer, and they said that the character was not conceived, not created with the goal of promoting the meme coin. And they stressed that the character already existed before the meme coin was created. And finally, they also said that they haven't accepted any kind of payment to promote the meme coin.
13: Is this something that we're just going to see more and more of then? Fake AI influencers?
14: I approached a couple of experts in cryptocurrencies, meme coins. They seem to be of the opinion that this is an emerging trend. They say, fundamentally, because of the availability of AI tools, people can now cheaply create lots of different characters or influencers like these ones, see which ones become popular. And the ones that do become popular, they can use them to promote meme coins and try and make some money out of it. So it's a little bit of an attitude of throw spaghetti at the wall and see what sticks, right? The problem with this trend, I guess, and this is according to the experts, the problem is that the meme coins that these characters are often pushing, their value can change very, very suddenly, which means there's a big risk for people who invested them. And because it's so difficult to know who's behind the likes of Jean Philanthrope or any of the other characters that are appearing online and promoting meme coins, it's difficult to know who's responsible. If people invest in these meme coins and they lose their money, who can they turn to?
13: And Marco, what steps do you think we need to take to protect ourselves from falling for fake AI influences like Jean Philanthrope or fake accounts?
14: For anyone who, you know, comes across characters like these, they should always ask themselves, who's actually behind these characters? Are they making money from promoting the coin? Can we independently verify what they're telling you? I guess the bottom line here from the experts is, don't let the fear of missing out push you into spending money you cannot afford to lose.
13: That's really helpful. Marco, thanks so much.
14: Thank you very much for having me.
13: So now we're going to hear from someone who's seen Jean-Pierre Latroupe's videos online and posted his thoughts about them.
15: This guy got over 200,000 followers and millions of views in a few weeks. I made this video of him in 3 minutes. Nobody can tell anymore what's real and not.
13: That's Nadia Jossi. He's a singer, a dancer and an actor. And we saw his post on Instagram, so we gave him a call. Hey, Nadia, nice to meet you.
16: Hi, Hannah. Nice to meet you too.
13: I wanted to know how you reacted, how you felt when you first saw his stuff online.
16: I first was a bit intrigued. I was like, ooh, this guy looks quite quirky. Mm. But I quickly realized that can't be real because I edit so much myself. And there are certain things that are weird if you zoom in. Like the faces in the background are quite pixelated or the numbers on the cars are not real numbers. And I realized this AI stuff has become so good that it even fools experienced people. Then I got annoyed and frustrated because I realized how much attention this AI character gets.
13: What does it mean for creatives like you that we can make characters so quickly using AI?
16: I think it takes away the focus on what's real and hard work versus what is some funny little fake characters. The people who are actually real and create real stuff get pushed away. That's the fear that I have, that we get completely, we vanish in the void of those AI-generated characters because we're not seen anymore.
13: Do you think there is a place for this kind of content in any way, for AI to be part of art? Or do you think the danger of it, us believing the fakery and it possibly replacing artists like yourself, is just too big?
16: I think there is a place for anything, really. Like, as long as you're transparent, doesn't mean that those people are not creative or talented who do those things. I think if we have regulations, clear regulations, that we label something that is completely AI generated as completely AI generated, then we know what we're looking at and we can make a conscious decision.
13: Nadia, thank you so much for sharing your views on this.
16: Thank you.
13: That's it from me today. Thank you so much for joining us. I'm Hannah Gelbart and this is What in the World from the BBC World Service.
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22: Hello, coming up on the newsroom.
23: In low and middle income countries, aging is just starting to catch up now. The rate of dementia doubles every 5 years after the age of 65. The epidemic's not of dementia, it's of aging.
22: That is the co-author of a major international study into dementia, which predicts the number of new people diagnosed will double by 2050. Also today at 3 hours GMT with me, Nick Miles, we hear from our correspondent in Yemen as government troops try to push Houthi militants back and prevent more attacks into Saudi Arabia.
24: We've been told that there are Houthi fighters in position up in the mountains, about 500 of them. The forces are keeping an eye on the sky just to make sure that there are no more drones coming.
22: And later in the programme, $276 million in donations since July. We find out what Elon Musk has to gain from bankrolling Republicans in the US midterm elections. That's all coming up after this bulletin.
10: BBC News with Neil Nunes. A major new international study of dementia has predicted that by 2050, the number of people diagnosed with the condition will double. It also warns that women will be disproportionately affected. The details from Bernadette Keogh.
5: The research found that globally, just under 11.5 million people developed dementia in 2023. And by the middle of this century, the figure will rise to more than 24.5 million. The study by the Centre for Healthy Brain Ageing at the University of New South Wales looked at populations in 18 countries and territories. It found cases were highest among women and people living in low-income and middle-income countries, with the authors recommending women's brain health be prioritised and risk factors like hormonal changes and unequal education or job opportunities investigated.
10: The Iranian-backed Houthis have claimed another attack on Riyadh's international airport. A spokesman for the group said they had fired a ballistic missile. There's been no official confirmation from Saudi Arabia. The UN spokesperson Stéphane Dujarric has said the organization's Secretary-General Antonio Guterres strongly condemns the Houthi attacks.
6: Attacks on civilians, attacks on civilian infrastructure are a violation of international law and they must stop. The Secretary General also remains deeply concerned about the ongoing military escalation inside Yemen and calls upon parties to exercise restraint and prevent any further escalation.
10: As the war in the Middle East continues to disrupt supplies of energy, the International Monetary Fund says the world economy had shown surprising resilience. Our economics editor Faisal Islam reports from the IMF annual meeting in Bangkok.
7: In a time of multiple economic, geopolitical and energy crises, the world's finance ministers are meeting in Thailand to try to firm up the foundations of the global economy. The good news, at least so far, is that the world may be learning to cope better with these global shocks, according to the IMF's latest World Economic Outlook. The downgrades to economic forecasts for many major economies made at the start of the Iran war are being reversed. The IMF points to the flexibility of both supply and demand for energy, more than halving its forecasts of the Iran war hit to the world economy.
10: The Somali-born Democratic Congresswoman Ilhan Omar says she's the target of political intimidation by Donald Trump after U.S. Homeland Security agents raided her home. She described the raid weeks before the midterm elections in the U.S. as an attempt to weaponize law enforcement. U.S. media say the search warrant relates to an investigation into the immigration paperwork that Ms. Omar's father submitted on her behalf when she was a child. This is the world news from the BBC. Pope Leo will go into hospital on Tuesday for surgery to remove a lump found on his lung. The Pope himself had announced the news during last Sunday's weekly prayers. The 71-year-old pontiff said the nodule had been detected early and he had agreed to have it removed on advice of doctors. Meta has launched two new advanced artificial intelligence models, claiming they rival the capabilities of ChatGPT and Claude, developed by OpenAI and Anthropic. Meta's CEO Mark Zuckerberg said Muse Wander and Muse Wonderful brought Meta to the frontier of AI. He's pledged to pump billions into enhanced models and has poached top researchers from other firms. Hollywood analysts say the latest Tom Cruise film, Digger, is on course to lose $245 million, one of the biggest losses in film history. Global box office takings for the satirical black comedy, which stars Cruise as the oil magnate Digger Rockwell, have reached only $35 million since it's released at the start of October. The film critic Siobhan Sinnott explains why the big-budget thriller has gone down so badly.
8: It is, at its heart, a small art house black comedy satire about climate catastrophe and political dysfunction that even Tom Cruise's star power can't make something that nails together two such unconventional bedfellows into a mainstream blockbuster for audiences.
10: The actor R.J. Mitty has best known for his role in the award-winning TV series Breaking Bad, has died. He was 34. His representatives confirmed he died in Brownsville, Texas. A cause of death was not disclosed. In the series, Mitty played the son of the lead character, Walter White. That's the latest BBC World News.
22: Hello, you're with the newsroom on the BBC World Service. I'm Nick Miles, and we begin with a really important new study about a condition that is a major cause of deaths around the world. Dementia develops very slowly. Symptoms like a decline in memory and social skills start gradually, but can then spread to areas that control those vital physical functions like breathing and swallowing. In many countries around the world, the rise of dementia is putting enormous pressure on healthcare systems. Now, one of the most comprehensive studies on the condition has warned that by 2050, the number of people being newly diagnosed every year will double to 24 million. It suggests that low and middle income nations, where average ages are now on the rise, will show particularly rapid increases in dementia in the coming years. And Professor Henry Bordati is co-author of the study that was carried out by the Centre for Healthy Ageing at the University of New South Wales in Australia.
23: Countries like the UK and Australia, where I'm from, particularly in the UK, I think you're already about 20% of your population over 65. We're at about 17%. But in low and middle income countries, that aging is just starting to catch up now. The rate of dementia doubles every 5 years after the age of 65. So the more people you have who are older, particularly people who are over 80 or 90, then you have a much more rapid increase. The epidemic's not of dementia, it's of aging.
22: But there is also an issue with women being disproportionately vulnerable to this disease.
23: Yes.
22: Why is that?
23: That's really interesting. There may be social and environmental reasons as well as biological reasons. So the social reasons, particularly in years gone by, is women had less education. They had less opportunity to be engaged in occupations which were intellectually demanding and therefore built up cognitive reserve. They were also more likely to have obesity in midlife and hypertension in midlife, which are risk factors for dementia, and also more likely to have depression, which is also another risk factor. On the biological side, it may be that hormones have estrogens have a neuroprotective action in the brain that's been postulated. And it may be that women have more of the toxic protein called the amyloid beta protein in the brain. And amyloid beta protein is the main culprit for Alzheimer's disease, and the new treatments now available are targeting that protein. We know that women who've had their ovaries out at a younger age, before menopause, who then go on to HRT, are less likely to get dementia later in life.
22: What are the social and financial costs of the overall increase in dementia numbers that we can expect over the next 25 years?
23: Currently, it's estimated we spend $1.3 trillion on dementia worldwide. And even by the end of the decade, that'll be $2 trillion. So dementia is a big ticket item.
22: We're all forewarned by reports like this. What can be done about it?
23: We know that about 45% of the risk of dementia are environmentally modifiable factors, things that we can do something about individually and also as a society. So, for example, we know that people with more education build up more cognitive reserve, which is a buffer against the pathology that may build up in the brain as we age. People who exercise more are less likely to develop dementia. People who don't have hypertension, or if they do have high blood pressure, have it treated, and for every year of treatment, that reduces the risk. Ditto for high cholesterol or lipids. From a societal point of view, air pollution has been associated with dementia. We know that if people have spaces where they can walk and enjoy green spaces and blue spaces, that's protective as well. And also if there's spaces where they can meet and socialize, you know, the Italian piazzas would be a nice example of that. And for every year we can delay the onset, we reduce the numbers of new cases by 10%.
22: Professor Henry Bordati there. After almost 8 months of the US-Iran conflict, a resolution seems as far off as ever. Polls in the United States suggest that one of the reasons the Republicans are likely to take a big hit in November's midterm elections, and that is the reason. So Washington is particularly worried about being drawn into another conflict in the Middle East between the Iran-backed Houthis in Yemen and Saudi Arabia. But that is now a possibility. Houthi attacks on Saudi Arabia's Riyadh airport over the last few days have killed more than a dozen people, with President Trump saying he was considering carrying out attacks on Houthi targets in Yemen. If that happens, it would mean Washington becoming embroiled in a civil war in Yemen between the Houthis and Saudi-backed government forces. And those government forces are currently trying to regain large areas in the west of the country, taken by the Houthis just last month. Our senior international correspondent Ola Guerin has spent time near the front line.
1: We're speeding through a flat landscape and we're travelling with forces loyal to the internationally recognised government of Yemen. They're taking us to frontline positions where they've been battling Houthi forces. The area is remote and this is a chance to see what's been happening for ourselves. What's taking place on the battlefield here has global implications.
3: We're just being shown now bits of a drone. The pieces are here.
9: And a drone.
1: On the windy shores of the Arabian Sea, fighters cluster around the wreckage of a Houthi drone.
3: Did you shoot this down or did it fall?
1: The commander, Tawfiq Al-Habun, says his men shot it down, but the Houthis have many more.
3: This whole area has just been retaken by pro-government forces. They captured it about 3 days ago. Until then, the Houthis were in control here. They've been pushed back, and we've been told that there are Houthi fighters in position up in the mountains, about 500 of them.
1: In recent days, this area has been a battlefield. Pro-government forces, some barefoot, have been advancing towards Bab al-Mandeb, the crucial maritime corridor taken by the Houthis last month. Commander Qaid al-Subayhi says the enemy is being pushed out.
11: In the battle 4 days ago, we had no losses. We took control very easily. But the fighting today and yesterday in the mountains around Bab al-Mandeb, it's been difficult. God willing, it will be fully liberated today or tomorrow at the latest.
1: And while the war rages on, civilians flee. 200,000 have been displaced and counting. We came across families living by the roadside.
3: There's a group of women here in front of me with small children, about 10 in all. The tree that they're sitting under it's too small to provide proper shelter. Can you tell me how long you've been living here like this?
1: Aisha tells me she has been here for 30 days with no money, no food, and no water, not even a blanket.
3: We've just been told there's a drone and we need to move. This is us, yeah? Thank you.
1: In the end, there was no drone this time. In operating rooms in the city of Aden, night and day, doctors are treating wounded fighters.
3: Every bed in the intensive care unit is full. They've been arriving with gunshot wounds, with shrapnel. Some have had limbs amputated. And the casualties keep coming. We've been told there are three more on the way.
1: But even in a hospital bed, some, like Ahmed Ali Mahmoud, haven't lost their fighting spirit. He wants to return to the front, despite his injuries.
12: I'm not waiting to fully recover. I just want to get back on my feet. Even my fractures aren't a problem. Of course I'll go back. It's my duty. These Houthis have destroyed homes, displaced people, and taken control of shipping routes. What kind of country is this?
22: That report was by Ola Guerin. The Somali-born US Congresswoman Ilhan Omar has denounced a raid on her home in Washington by federal agents as political intimidation. She said it was an attempt to weaponize law enforcement. The Minnesota Democrat is a frequent target of President Trump's insults. This was him talking about her just a few days ago.
25: She comes from Somalia. They don't have a government. They don't have police. All they have is crime and squalor. Should never be allowed. And let's see what happens. J.D. Vance and our people are looking at it very strongly.
22: Well, reports from the U.S. say the investigation relates to her immigration status. Our North America correspondent, Ione Wells, was outside the Congresswoman's home and sent this report.
0: Well, I counted at least a dozen federal agents from the Department of Homeland Security Investigations who were inside and outside Ilhan Omar's house here in Washington. It's not clear if anyone was actually home when they arrived early this morning, or indeed what exactly they might have seized from this home. I did see them carrying what appeared to be cardboard boxes into a van before they drove away. Now, sources familiar with the investigation say that this was them carrying out a criminal warrant and that it relates to her immigration paperwork. We know that she first came to the US as a refugee from Somalia with her family in the 1990s before becoming naturalized as a US citizen in the year 2000. But the authorities haven't really provided any detail at all about this investigation, what evidence they may have. She has responded to this, saying, make no mistake, this is an attempt to target political enemies and weaponize federal law enforcement. She has also gone on to say that for 10 years, Donald Trump has targeted her with what she describes as baseless lies and smear campaigns, and that this is the latest escalation in his campaign of political intimidation. That echoes really concerns that have been raised by other Democratic lawmakers as well, who have called this an abuse of power by federal authorities. There are concerns that this has happened just 3 weeks before crucial midterm elections.

0: But in Washington is Daniel Bush.
1: We know from these campaign finance filing reports, as detailed first in the New York Times, that Mr. Musk is spreading this money far and wide across the Republican Party machine, the apparatus that's backing Republicans running for Congress. So he is giving money to the PAC that is supporting House Republican candidates, to the PAC, that's the Political Action Committee, supporting Senate Republican candidates. And he's also, we know, singling out specific races. He's poured a lot of money into the Senate race in Texas. That's the very high profile race that could help determine control of the Senate between the Republican Ken Paxton and the Democrat Tallarico. That's, of course, Elon Musk's home state, where a lot of his businesses are headquartered. That's just the money, it's important to note, just the money we know he spent, because there are also in the United States numerous political entities that don't have to disclose their donors. And presumably Elon Musk has also made donations to some of those groups as well. And that's just money that is impossible to track.
0: I mean, in the United States, billionaires make huge donations, political donations, in the run-up to elections. Where does this put Mr. Musk in terms of the all-time largest donors?
1: It appears to be, at the very least, one of the largest single donations by an individual in any campaign cycle, if not the largest. Again, it's impossible to say with 100% certainty, only because in the United States, again, a lot of these donations can be undisclosed. But from what we know from public reports, it is certainly unprecedented, I think it's fair to say, for an individual to donate hundreds of millions of dollars in a single election cycle to anyone. And so Musk is sort of in a world apart with his political spending. You know, in the past, we have seen individuals going back, you know, a decade and a half, give millions, tens of millions, even Sheldon Adelson, the late casino magnate, comes to mind, the Koch brothers before them, about 15 or so years ago. But in the last decade or so, no one has spent money on the order of Elon Musk, who is the world's richest person and can certainly afford to throw tens and tens of millions of dollars around. And that's exactly what he's doing.
0: Now, Daniel, there are plenty of reasons why Mr. Musk does not want to see specifically the House of Representatives become Democrat-led in the November elections, aren't there?
1: That's right. Elon Musk has a number of lucrative businesses which are tied up either with government contracts or potentially oversight by the government. And if House Democrats retake control of the lower chamber, we can expect a lot more oversight of the Trump administration, in particular its handling last year of cuts to the federal workforce and to government spending under the DOGE initiative, which was led by Elon Musk before he had a falling out with President Trump. They're now back seemingly in good graces. And then Elon Musk has numerous government contracts related to some of his businesses, SpaceX and others. So it does stand to reason that a opposition party in power in the House may look after not just Elon Musk, but a lot of wealthy business people with connections to Donald Trump.
0: Daniel Bush, you're listening to The Newsroom from the BBC World Service. Now, 6 months ago in Hungary, Viktor Orban's nationalist Fidesz party fell from power in a really dramatic election result. Peter Magyar's centre-right Tisza party, founded only 2 years earlier, won a landslide victory and a big enough majority in parliament to push through major changes. So, how are they getting on? From Budapest, Nick Thorpe sent this report.
2: 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Újra mindenki.
3: The morning news programme on Kossuth Rádió, Hungary's public service radio, has a new jingle. Újra mindenkié. 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
3: Agnes Orbán is director of a media watchdog organisation called Media Monitor.
4: I have never listened to the public radio in the last 16 years. So it is just like a really high quality morning show in a normal democratic country.
3: The drastic overhaul of public service media is just part of the change. Daniel Weiner and Maya Meschter are high school students with their own online media called Balzac.
5: So before the election, everything was about politics. You went to a bar, you speak with your friends.

0: spoke about politics. And now, not everybody is interested in politics, and I think it's the right way. You are more interested in your hobbies.
1: There were loads of billboards where our last government has put out these mostly kind of smear campaign type of advertisements. George Soros on them, we had Zelensky on them, and they were all depicted in a quite negative way.
0: They were the boogeyman.
1: Yeah.
2: The new government's foreign policy is also rather different. Georgi Kocis is the former Brussels correspondent of the HVG Weekly.
3: This year's vote was a vote for rejoining Europe. I think most people were fed up with being the black sheep.
2: The black sheep in the European flock. That was Hungary under Viktor Orban, challenging the whole idea of European values, checks and balances, and an independent judiciary. That led the EU to impose so-called conditionality rules, under which it decided to withhold 16 billion euros, which Hungary should have received. The new government was elected with a promise to bring that money home. So, has it succeeded?
3: I think they are quite well on the way. The new Hungarian parliament has been sitting all through the summer. And as far as I know, more than 100 legislative pieces have been passed through this parliament.
2: Viktor Orban's Fidesz party, now in opposition, is indignant that two of its former government ministers are now in jail, awaiting trial on corruption charges, and there are more prosecutions to come. The main 7:30 evening news on M1, the public service TV. I notice a big change in both style and content. Opposition and independent voices challenge the narrative of Hungary's new rulers. 6 months after the election, opinion polls suggest the Tisza party still enjoys over 60% support.
4: Nick Thorpe, and you can hear more on his report on this week's edition of Assignment here on the BBC World Service. The American actor Selma Blair is in custody after an alleged incident during which flight attendants were injured aboard a commercial flight from Los Angeles to New York. Ms. Blair, who's best known for her roles in Legally Blonde and Hellboy, was taken to hospital for evaluation. Our correspondent Neda Torfik joined us from New York.
5: Allegedly, Selma Blair was on a Delta flight on Sunday evening from Los Angeles to New York. And according to airport officials, they say they responded to a physically abusive passenger that she hurt two flight attendants, one of whom was taken to hospital. And we have a little bit more detail from CBS News that says essentially that the flight crew had to restrain Selma Blair on the flight, and they included some air traffic control audio where the pilot is heard calling for medical personnel to come to the plane, citing a bloody nose as well as some bite marks to the flight attendants. So that gives you a sense of kind of the extent of some of the alleged injuries. And we reached out to Delta Airlines, and they only confirmed that law enforcement did respond to that flight at JFK Airport in New York, but said that the flight didn't have any kind of delays or impacts because of the incident.
4: And has there been any response from Selma Blair's representatives?
5: We reached out to her spokesperson, and they did respond. They said that she had experienced a medical emergency and that upon landing, she received immediate medical attention and is currently in stable condition. And I think it is worth pointing out that, you know, a similar incident did happen in 2016. Then she actually put out a public apology because she had a drunken outburst on a flight. And they had to actually subdue her on that flight and give her oxygen. And afterward, she said that she had accidentally mixed her medication with alcohol and that she blacked out and she deeply regretted her actions on that flight.
4: And can you tell us more about Selma Blair's medical history?
5: Yeah, well, look, she struggled with MS for a long time, and it actually led to her leaving her career as an actor. You know, many will remember that she was very much in the spotlight, certainly in the 90s and the 2000s, in the movie with Reese Witherspoon, Legally Blonde, Cruel Intentions as well, they starred in together. She was in remission, but she has mainly stayed out of acting ever since. And what we have heard now is that, even though she is in a stable condition, is that this is being investigated. And so the FBI, which always investigates when there's any issues on planes for the federal government, they have issued a summons to Selma Blair, essentially accusing her of assault. And she will have to go to kind of petty violation court in Brooklyn at some point in the future to answer to these accusations, which, as I say, you know, she has faced before.
4: Neda Torfik in New York there. Before we go, here's a reminder of the main news. A major international study of dementia has predicted that by 2050, the number of new people diagnosed with that condition every year will double, and demand for care will explode. That is it from me and the rest of the team. Thanks for listening. Goodbye.
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10: This is the BBC World Service, and coming up after the news, the global story. This year marks 60 years since World Affairs editor John Simpson joined the BBC. We keep hearing that we are living through unprecedented times, but John has seen a lot of monumental change firsthand in his years of reporting. Coming up, we speak to him to get a sense of how truly unprecedented this era is from our past. Join me, Asma Khalid, in 2 minutes.
4: BBC News with Nick Miles. A major international study of dementia is predicting the number of new people diagnosed with the condition will double by 2050 to more than 24 million annually. It says demand for care will explode and that women will be disproportionately affected. Riyadh's international airport remains closed until at least Saturday amid continuing attacks by Yemeni's Houthi rebels. Late on Monday, the Iran-backed group said that they had targeted the airport with a ballistic missile, while the Saudi military says it's destroyed a missile fired towards Riyadh. The International Monetary Fund says the world's major economies have shown surprising resilience in the face of the ongoing wars in the Middle East. In its latest forecast, the IMF has reversed the downgrades given to many major economies at the start of the Iran war, including the UK. The Somali-born Democratic Congresswoman Ilhan Omar says she is the target of political intimidation by Donald Trump after US Homeland Security agents raided her home. The progressive Minnesota Democrat described it as an attempt to weaponize law enforcement. Pope Leo will go into hospital on Tuesday for surgery to remove a lump found on his lung. The Pope himself had announced the news during last Sunday's weekly prayers. Meta has launched two new advanced AI models, claiming they rival the capabilities of ChatGPT and Claude. Its CEO, Mark Zuckerberg, said the Muse Wonder models brought Meta to the frontier of AI. Hollywood analysts say the latest Tom Cruise film, Digger, is on course to lose $245 million, one of the biggest losses in film history. And the actor R.J. Mitter, best known for his role as Walt Jr. in the award-winning television series Breaking Bad, has died. He was 34. And that's the latest BBC News.
10: I cannot tell you all the amount of times I have heard some politician, some journalist, some random person on social media proclaiming that we are living through unprecedented times in the world. It has become such a common buzz phrase.
11: As always, we're in kind of these unprecedented times.
12: We live in unprecedented times, don't we?
13: Truly unprecedented times, and I can't believe
14: it. It feels cliche to say we're living in unprecedented times.
10: From the war in Ukraine to the war in Iran, to the super El Nino, to the rise of AI, there is a lot of anxiety and uncertainty many people seem to be feeling. But how truly unprecedented are our times? Our colleague John Simpson, our world affairs editor, is marking 60 years at the BBC. And over his six decades, to put it mildly, he has witnessed a lot of history firsthand. So with him, we want to put this moment in context. From the BBC, I'm Asma Khalid in Washington, D.C. And today on The Global Story, we speak with John Simpson to get a sense of how truly distinct this era is from our past. Welcome, John. Thank you for joining us on the show.
14: It's great to be with you.
10: And John, for anyone listening who may not know you, you have reported on the world for 60 years. You know, we were joking on the team yesterday that you're a bit like Forrest Gump, and I mean that with the highest praise. You know, Forrest Gump was always there as a key historical moment in American history was going on, and it seems like you have been there in the right place at the right time to witness history unfolding in so many ways. And I want to run through a few. You were on the plane with Ayatollah Khomeini from Paris to Tehran in 1979.
15: After his 15 years in exile, the Ayatollah has planned his return with masterly timing.
10: You saw the Berlin Wall fall.
16: But the sense that something has changed, that really power lies with the people.
10: You avoided bullets at the Beijing Tiananmen Square massacre.
17: Everybody knows that the army has the power to do something about this, to clear this entire place if it chooses to. The only question is, does it choose to?
10: You were friends with Nelson Mandela.
18: I went back to report on his funeral.
19: A bugle sounded over the grave of the most admired leader on earth.
10: In 2001, you were one of the first Western reporters to enter Afghanistan.
20: We came in with a group of smugglers. They insisted that we disguised ourselves in the long robes that Afghan women are obliged to wear.
10: Famously disguising yourself in a burqa.
20: And it worked remarkably well, I must say. I mean, it made us seem almost invisible.
10: You have been hunted by Robert Mugabe's forces in Zimbabwe.
19: We've had to come here undercover. Robert Mugabe's government doesn't like foreign journalists seeing the scale of Zimbabwe's AIDS problem.
10: And in 2003 in Iraq...
19: That was when we realized that our translator, Kamran Abdul Razak, was missing.
10: You were caught in a friendly fire attack in which one of your crew was killed.
19: He told me he wanted to work for us out of friendship and adventure. He was 25 years old.
10: And I know, John, you were left deaf in one ear, which I am sorry about. But with just reading off that long list, I will say, John, it is a long record of remarkable history that you have witnessed. You were in your early 20s when you joined the BBC. And in our episode today, we wanted to ask you if you think it's really true that we're living through unprecedented times. And, you know, as I mentioned at the outset, that is something that we often hear. We're hearing about it a bit through young people. And so we want to begin with one of the first major stories you covered that still has lingering effects today, and that is the Iranian Revolution in 1979. You landed in Iran as a revolution was underway. What was that like? And did you understand the significance of that moment at that time?
14: Oh, yes. I mean, I started covering the revolution in Iran. I went to Iran, I think, in August of 1978, when the revolution was well and truly started. Nobody thought it would succeed. But over the succeeding months, I watched it on the ground in Tehran as it just grew bigger and bigger.
16: Last September, I myself was held here for some time after being arrested for filming in the street. Now it's been taken over totally by the demonstrators.
14: And the Western powers still were insisting that the Shah of Iran was under no great danger. I remember the battles that I had with the British Foreign Office, for instance. The State Department wrote complainingly about my reporting. The German and French embassies in Tehran said it was disgraceful and outrageous that I would kind of give the revolution any kind of backing in the sense of...
10: Because you were interviewing, you're saying, some of the revolutionaries.
14: Yeah, I interviewed a lot of the people involved and so on. I interviewed Ayatollah Khomeini, in fact, but that was in Paris. I went back to interview him. I mean, the BBC did tell me not to do it because we had information that the Shah's Air Force was going to shoot the plane down. But I just thought, well, you know, what a way to go if it happens. But returning to Iran with the Ayatollah, you had no doubt at all that you were in one of history's turning points. And the fact is that there were between 2 and 3 million people on the streets.
10: Did it feel like the revolution would be as long-lasting as it is, that here we are in the year 2026?
14: No, that I have to say, I completely got wrong. I wasn't the only one, but I remember just feeling, at any rate, I hope I didn't broadcast it too much, but it seemed as though, you know, it was so ramshackle, so crazy, so violent, all sorts of weirdos coming forward and then being pulled down and jailed or shot, mostly shot. It didn't seem like anything that would have lasted. And I think if you'd said to anybody, possibly even the revolutionaries themselves, that all these years later, by 2026, they'd still be there, I don't think that anybody would have believed it. As the years passed, I went back to Iran quite a lot. And as the years passed, I kind of worked out a formula for broadcasting about it, where I said, it's stable, but it doesn't seem permanent. If I'd known, again, it was going to last that long, I might have wanted to rephrase that.
10: Well, I want to come back to Iran later, because obviously Iran is so much a part of our politics here in the United States. Of course, the U.S. is at war in Iran. But if we can stick with kind of your chronological story here, a decade after that 1979 revolution in Iran, on a Thursday evening, East German officials announced in a press conference that residents could pass into West Berlin without travel restrictions. And it was the beginning of the fall of the Berlin Wall. And it seemed, I would say, truly unprecedented. I mean, it signified this, it appears, steady march of history in one direction toward freedom and democracy. What did it signify to you?
14: The chief spokesman for the government, a man called Günter Schabowski, I got to know him quite well afterwards, and quite an attractive character, but rather chaotic. And he hadn't actually managed to be at the meeting where they decided to just allow a little bit more liberalization. They were under huge pressure. They just wanted to give a little bit of ground, but not too much, obviously. And so somebody came up with the suggestion that it should be possible for people to apply for visas to go through to the West, and that there'd be an understanding that most of them would be allowed through. And you've got to remember, at that stage, nobody was permitted to go from East Germany, East Berlin, to West Germany, West Berlin. Mm-hmm. And there were guards and walls and, you know, guns to make sure they didn't. So what happened? Schabowski came into the press conference very flustered and upset, and he had a big pile of papers under his arm. And one of them was this announcement that he was supposed to make, but that he didn't quite understand the backstory too. The backstory was, we'll let a couple of dozen or something, but it'll take maybe 3 weeks, 4 weeks to get the visas signed and agreed and approved. And he lost the paper for a start. He couldn't find a bit of paper, and he got more and more flustered.
0: I wusste nicht, was alles follows.
21: Private travel outside the country can now be applied for without prerequisites, conditions, or family relationships. Permits will be issued on short notice.
14: You can see in the video that he didn't know quite what he was doing. He was starting to sweat a bit. And then somebody stood up at the back and said, so when does this actually take effect? Schabowski thought the question was, when is the process going to start? That's to say, when can people start to apply for visas? And so he said, unversuchlich.
21: As I understand it, it goes into effect immediately, without delay.
14: Immediately. But this being broadcast live right throughout East Germany and West Germany. And people came out. I spoke to a lot of them afterwards. They'd come out of their blocks of flats onto the passageway and they'd say, did you hear what that Bobovsky guy was saying? He says we can go immediately through the wall. And so at first, in the first, I don't know, 40 minutes, hour, a few people went, the bravest ones, because it was a dangerous business. And the guards who normally had orders to shoot people down didn't have any specific orders to do that. And some of them said, no, you can't come through here, it's blocked. And others said, well, we haven't been told. All right, you better try it. And as that happened, the hundreds turned into thousands and the thousands turned into 10,000s. And there was absolutely no way of stopping it.
0: Thousands of people crowding to cross the wall. The queues have stretched for miles.
10: And that was all on that Thursday evening?
14: Absolutely. But it was all a mistake, a misunderstanding and mistake, and that one word, unversuchlich, right.
0: Well, joining us now live from the Brandenburg Gate is our foreign affairs editor, John Simpson.
14: I was there when the actual wall started to come down.
0: John, there seems to be a lot of activity behind you. What's going on there?
1: It's quite extraordinary. Chanting, the singing, the fireworks going off.
14: And I danced on the top of the wall.
1: I could hear every now and then somebody having a crack at the wall with a hammer. They're trying to bash it down with their bare hands almost.
14: People on both sides were hammering away at it and establishing these tiny little cracks in the wall through which they were able to reach their hands and shake their hands. I mean, you know, if you wanted a symbol of an extraordinary change in human affairs, that was really the moment.
10: John, is the takeaway from this, I guess, what should we take from this? And I mean, it almost sounds like you're suggesting that the world can change based on the slip of a word on a perhaps slightly bureaucratic mistake.
14: Yeah, I think those of us who were there during that time, we did realize that the biggest change in our lives happened just simply because of a, as you say, a bureaucratic mistake.
10: So, John, I've heard you describe that your reporting career kind of exists in two large phases. There was the world before 1989, and then there was the world after 1989. And, you know, 89 was a monumental year. It was not just the year that the Berlin Wall fell. There was another major story in Tiananmen Square in China.
15: The government had warned over and over again during the day that it would do whatever it deemed necessary to clamp down on what it's been calling social chaos and the students call the continuing demand for democracy.
10: Why to you was that so significant? And was it in some ways the beginning of the China we see today?
14: Well, in a sense, it was, because I think the China we see today is very, very firmly a reaction, a response to what happened in Tiananmen Square, in the sense that the Chinese authorities are absolutely determined never to allow anything like that again. Never to allow people to demand freedom of speech and freedom of thought.
10: So you're saying they've learned, John, to preemptively squash protests, you're saying?
14: Well, that's what they did in Hong Kong, isn't it? And I mean, I don't think there's any doubt that the blueprint was established back in 1989.
10: You've described 1989 as being this pivotal moment in the world order, a before and after period. For me, living here in the United States, 2001 feels like a really pivotal moment where my nation's actions, its interactions with, in particular, the Middle East, it seems forever changed in a really permanent way. I know you covered extensively what has been labeled as the war on terror in the early 2000s in both Afghanistan and Iraq. I don't know that I would have expected these wars to have as long of a tail as they have had. Was there a sense at the time from you that the U.S. intervention in the Middle East would continue for as long as it did?
14: Well, I had no idea how long it was going to go on for. But what I did realize was that the United States, with Britain following on close behind, was entering into something it had no idea about and no sense of a way out. And I remember the British Foreign Office, where many, many people were very much against the whole idea of the war and the invasion and the overthrow of Saddam Hussein, simply because they realized that there wasn't anything to put in its place. The United States simply believed that overthrowing Saddam Hussein would be so popular in Iraq that really there wasn't any need to worry about the future. Well, I knew a lot about Iraq by that stage. I'd lived there for almost a year by the time the 2003 invasion happened. And I remember I went to see a man I was very fond of, who was the exiled vice president of the country, a man called Adnan Pachachi, pretty elderly. And he told me how in the months running up to the invasion, he went to see President George W. Bush and said to him, I think this is a really bad idea. And Bush said, well, why? Because he was a polite man. He wanted to listen. And Pachachi said, well, you know, the Shiite population is really going to rise up and then we'll have all sorts of problems with the Sunni population. And he said it was horrifying to him to realize that George W. Bush didn't know that Islam was divided like that. Hmm. And he sat back in his chair and he said, that's amazing. Nobody's told me this. And you could see how it was done on a really on a belief that nobody could stand in the way of American power. And of course, it didn't turn out very well.
10: Well, John, here we are in this current moment, and the U.S. is engaged in another foreign war in the Middle East, in Iran. And, you know, as much as I was saying, people talk about unprecedented times. For many younger Americans, this actually doesn't feel that unprecedented. They don't remember, in fact, a moment of their adult life in which Americans were not actively involved in bombing a country in the Middle East. I mean, what I think is so striking is, you know, we've been having this conversation about how people speak of us living in these unprecedented times. And yet when I see the war in Iran, and I'm not the only one, I think a number of Americans feel like they see echoes of a very familiar pattern, actually, of the way the world works from the United States perspective. It doesn't feel actually all that surprising or unusual in some ways. And it makes me wonder if indeed we are living through truly unprecedented times.
14: Well, I mean, if we're talking about unprecedented, in a sense, somehow or another, you kind of wake up in the morning, at least I do, and wonder if it isn't quite unprecedented, if we haven't just spun back a few decades when you read about what people, politicians say, for instance, about Russia and its intentions. In those days, we used to call it the Soviet Union, and we were worried about the possibility it might stage some kind of attacks on Western territories. Now, we worry whether it's going to stage attacks on territories which it used to be in control of and which are now pro-Western. I mean, the Baltic states, Poland, Romania, and so on. Things have shifted, but in some ways, they've shifted back to the patterns of once upon a time. You know, with China, for instance, I mean, we used to regard China as a dangerous kind of enemy, particularly when Hong Kong was still British.
10: And now, that's quite a while ago, yeah.
14: That is a bit of a while ago. But then we see still, you know, that the years when we felt that Russia and China were both friendly nations, the years when, you know, Fukuyama was talking about the end of history, we're seeing the same kind of broad outlines that we'd seen, you know, for the first decades of my career.
10: Well, we are having this conversation at a time when there's a lot of uncertainty about the future. And I think it's interesting to look at surveys of public opinion around optimism and pessimism to get a sense of what people are thinking. And in fact, prior to sitting down to chat with you, we here on our team at The Global Story, we were looking at a survey conducted by Gallup. It covered 60 countries with 60,000 participants. It's a survey that's been running since the 1970s. It's their international end-of-year survey. And at the end of 2025, they found that there was indeed anxiety in the West and pessimism, particularly amongst older generations. But there was optimism and hope amongst some younger people, particularly in parts of Africa and Asia. I believe, John, you have a son in his early 20s, am I right?
14: Yes, 20.
10: What would you say to younger people about this moment?
14: It looks, things do look bad, but I would say they've always looked quite bad. I mean, I grew up in the Cold War when I think I probably assumed that there would at some stage be all out thermonuclear war, that I and everybody I knew would die in that. Well, it didn't happen. And if, like me, you've seen the wall falling, if, like me, you've watched close up as the Soviet Union collapsed. I mean, I was the BBC correspondent in Southern Africa in the worst period of apartheid in the 1970s. If you see that coming to an end peaceably, it does give you a different view. You don't necessarily assume that everything is going to be bad. And I tell my son this. He's, of course, very worried. But the thing is that we've seen how the world from time to time has shrugged off these dangers and these threats to it. And even though it perhaps didn't last very long, there was a real sense of optimism that followed. And I do say to him, don't think that just because today looks bad and worrying, that tomorrow is going to look equally so. We've seen the rise of people out of poverty to an astonishing scale. I mean, something like 1.5 billion people, mostly in India and China.
10: The survey I mentioned earlier from Gallup, I was struck by a couple of the most hopeful countries, a place like Kenya, a place like Syria, where, you know, life is remarkably different than it was 15 years ago, 20 years ago.
14: And yet, you know, we've seen that the Earth's resources can be managed in a way to cope with greater demand. I do think, I mean, I feel personally that the greatest problem that overhangs us all is the business of climate change and global heating. And I think we're on the brink of seeing the real bad effects of that. I do, though, I feel that, you know, science may yet help us out of this and find us a path through the dangers and difficulties. So times are dangerous, yes. But, you know, in the past, several things happened that we weren't even aware of at the time. In 1983, for instance, Soviet Russian advance warning systems thought that they'd seen the signs that the United States had launched a preemptive nuclear strike on Russia. And there was one man, I mean, a Russian colonel, who thought, I wonder whether this is true. And instead of pressing the button which would have sent the decision to respond with nuclear weapons up the chain, on his own initiative, he decided it perhaps wasn't really true, and he decided to ignore it. Turned out in the end it was sunshine shining on the launch of a purely civil missile that gave the impression that there was a whole fleet of American missiles coming in Russia's direction. So these things, I mean, a little bit like the fall of the Berlin Wall, these things often turn out to have happened because of just sheer accident. Somebody's stupidity, somebody's ignorance, somebody's lack of courage, whatever it is. And the danger is that these things could, of course, happen all the time. But, you know, we've lived through all these things, and maybe we can just keep on doing it by the seat of our trousers.
10: John, thank you for joining us on the show.
14: Very nice to be with you.
10: That was John Simpson, the BBC's World Affairs editor. And a big congrats to John on marking 60 years of the BBC. It's really quite a feat. As always, you can find more from us if you subscribe to The Global Story as a podcast. We have new episodes every weekday wherever you listen. And thanks, as always, for spending some time with us. We'll be back again tomorrow, same time, same place.
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3: Hello and welcome to Newsday on the BBC World Service with Anne Soy in Nairobi and Rob Young in London.
22: The Houthis in Yemen say they have continued attacks on neighbouring Saudi Arabia in recent hours. We'll ask a former US colonel why the well-armed Saudis are struggling to defend their territory.
3: A major global study says diagnoses of dementia will double by the year 2050, with women disproportionately at risk. We'll speak to the lead researcher about why, and ask what we can do to reduce our risk of developing the disease.
22: And the home of US Congresswoman Ilhan Omar has been searched by federal officers. One of her supporters will tell us why she thinks it's political intimidation. That and more coming up after this latest bulletin of World News.

0: BBC News with Neil Nunes. A major new international study of dementia has predicted that by 2050, the number of new people diagnosed with the condition will double and demand for care will explode. The research found that by the middle of this century, more than 24 million people are likely to develop dementia each year, with women disproportionately affected. Professor Henry Brodaty is one of the authors of the paper.
1: One of our researchers has analysed these data to look at the number of new cases per year of dementia. The current rate is estimated to be 11.4 million people develop dementia in 2023. That's the latest statistics we have. The actual numbers of people who have got the disease, that's the prevalence, there's something like 57 million people around the world, and that's set to triple by 2050.
0: The international airport in the Saudi capital remains closed until at least Saturday, and airlines have suspended flights amid continuing attacks by Yemen's Houthi rebels on Riyadh. A Saudi-led coalition is supporting Yemen's government forces in their fight against the Houthis, and the group say it's retaliating. Mustafa Noman is Yemen's Vice Minister of Foreign Affairs.
2: The population is all standing behind the call for what's called liberation of all the territories that are we consider occupied by the Houthi militias. Now, to do that, it's going to be a long war with the Houthis. They have been trained, they have been militarized by the Iranians. The weapons and that they received from the Iranians are much more than what the government has.
0: As the war in the Middle East continues to disrupt supplies of energy, the International Monetary Fund says the world economy had shown surprising resilience. Faisal Islam has more.
3: In a time of multiple economic, geopolitical and energy crises, the world's finance ministers are meeting in Thailand to try to firm up the foundations of the global economy. The good news, at least so far, is that the world may be learning to cope better with these global shocks, according to the IMF's latest World Economic Outlook. The downgrades to economic forecasts for many major economies made at the start of the Iran war are being reversed. The IMF points to the flexibility of both supply and demand for energy, more than halving its forecasts of the Iran war hit to the world economy.
0: The Somali-born Democratic Congresswoman Ilhan Omar says she's the target of political intimidation by Donald Trump after U.S. Homeland Security agents raided her home. She described the raid weeks before the midterm elections in the U.S. as an attempt to weaponize law enforcement. President Trump said her case was being looked into very carefully. This is the World News from the BBC. Ukraine's capital came under renewed Russian attack on Monday night. Journalists on the ground reported powerful explosions across Kyiv. The mayor, Vitaly Klitschko, said a drone had hit a residential tower block. At least two people were killed, several others were injured. Attacks in other Ukrainian regions killed at least six people. Pope Leo will go into hospital on Tuesday for surgery to remove a lump found on his lung. We get the details from Sarah Rainsford, who is in Rome.
4: Pope Leo will be admitted to the Gemelli Hospital here in Rome just 2 days after announcing that doctors had found a small lump on his lung. Addressing a crowd in St. Peter's Square on Sunday, the Pope described the growth as being localized and detected at a very early stage, but he said his doctors had advised having it removed. The Vatican has since said that the growth was found during routine checks and that the Pope has no symptoms. On Monday, Pope Leo was working as usual, but his schedule has now been cleared for just over a week to allow him to recover from the surgery.
0: The US actor Selma Blair has been arrested after allegedly attacking two cabin crew members on a flight from Los Angeles to New York. The actor, known best for her roles in Legally Blonde, Cruel Intentions and Hellboy, was taken into custody and transported to hospital after landing. Ms. Blair's publicist said she had experienced a medical emergency. Hollywood analysts say the latest Tom Cruise film, Digger, is on course to lose $245 million, one of the biggest losses in film history. Global box office takings for the satirical black comedy, which stars Cruise as the oil magnate Digger Rockwell, have reached only $35 million since its release at the start of October. That's the latest BBC News.
5: Thank you very much indeed for that bulletin of news. Hello, you're with Newsday from the BBC World Service, live from Nairobi with Anne Soy, and from London with me, Rob Young. Thanks very much for joining us today.
6: This half hour, you'll hear stories from Saudi Arabia, Australia and the United States.
5: Archana Shukla will be here with The Business. She's talking about the International Monetary Fund, saying that the world economy is showing surprising resilience to the Iran war and it is partly thanks to artificial intelligence.
6: And Isaac Fannin will join us on the sport on a disappointing night for Newcastle United as they lost 4-1 to Coventry City.
5: Yeah, your thoughts on all of our stories welcome by text or WhatsApp. Do get in touch, plus 44 77 86 20 50 85. Now, the Iran-backed Houthis have continued their attacks on Saudi Arabia. It comes after the Houthis warned the United States not to get involved in the war in Yemen. Saudi Arabia's energy minister vowed a serious response to the deadly attacks on the kingdom, which have killed civilians and injured hundreds of people. Well, amid the escalation, the de facto Saudi leader, Prince Mohammed bin Salman, has turned to America for help. But according to reports by Reuters and Axios, he personally urged Donald Trump to authorize American strikes against the Houthis last month, and President Trump initially refused, offering intelligence sharing and targeting support instead. So with the conflict threatening vital oil supplies and shipping routes in the Red Sea, why is Riyadh seemingly unable to defend itself? I've been speaking to Colonel Abbas Dahouk, a former senior military advisor for the U.S. State Department.
7: They have a large arsenal of U.S. equipment and also air defense equipment and air force platforms. But it's more about geography than capability. Saudi Arabia is a very large country. It's about 100 times more than Israel. And if you remember, Israel has an extensive air defense systems, multi-layer systems from the Iron Dome all the way to David Sling, Arrow 2, Arrow 3, plus what the U.S. brought into Israel in terms of U.S. air defense capabilities. Yet the Iranians were able to penetrate those systems and they hit Israel. And the same thing, it's very difficult for a country like Saudi Arabia to have air defense assets across the whole country. So they have to prioritize where to look. I mean, they do have a threat that comes from the east, which is Iran, threat from the north, from Iraq, from the militias, and also now recently they have the Houthis.
5: Right, so they haven't in effect then had these air defense capabilities near Riyadh or certainly near Riyadh Airport.
7: Large cities like Riyadh, obviously, a refinery, some desalinization plants, they always have dedicated air defense assets for them, those high payoff targets, especially like, say, King Khalid International Airport. I'm sure they had some air defense capabilities in there. But it's also sometimes the tactics of the attack. I mean, the Houthis, they have, and the Iranians, they learned from recent experience how to do what's called like saturation attacks, where they mass drones and missiles at the same time. And as you are engaging the drones, they right behind it, they send their ballistic missiles or cruise missiles. And all they need to have one of the drones or one of the rockets to hit like an airport. And then anywhere you hit at the airport, you'll destroy something, whether it's an aircraft or in this recent attack, you killed and wounded over 300 people.
5: So it's not possible, then, is it, to completely protect Riyadh Airport in the current conflict?
7: I mean, you also learn how to reorganize, regroup. It's impossible to protect the whole country 100%. So if they dedicated more assets to King Khalid International Airport, that means they have to decrease assets from somewhere else. So I think it's again, it's a balance act. It's all driven by intelligence, and and the best thing to engage those kind of capabilities is to hit them at the source, not wait for them to launch rockets at you.
5: Well, Saudi Arabia, together with the United States and other countries, have been bombing Houthi targets for months and months. Yet they still appear to have incredible military capabilities, don't they?
7: Very true. I mean, remember they have withstood all this air campaign for decade from the Saudi-led coalition, and most recently last 2 years from the United States and Israel. But also there was a lull of the last year and a half or so, almost like ceasefire with the Houthis, the United States, and that has not done anything against them. And you know, with that, they had plenty of time to regroup and reorganize, and they smuggle perhaps more drones and missiles from other countries. So they to have a complete control degrading or destroying the Houthi capabilities requires more than just air campaign. You see now the government in Yemen is trying to start a ground offensive. So you need more ground offensive and air campaign simultaneously to get this to an end. So air campaign is, as we know, is not sufficient.
5: Saudi Arabia did initially ask Donald Trump for help. He refused, although he has said since that he would consider their request again. If the United States does decide to intervene, is it likely to be more of the same, more bombing from the air, or could it be more than that?
7: The government of Yemen has more forces, are more committed to for ground operation. It wasn't that committed or wasn't as trained and integrated a few years back. So perhaps if this new Saudi U.S. Air campaign coupled with ground operation led by the government of Yemen and maybe some special forces, Saudi perhaps special forces or some more intelligence to them that might be effective. But that again, I mean, the Houthis, they have mountainous terrain. They've been fighting for a long time and they have a large population behind them. It's going to be a hard fight to do it, regardless of the amount of pressure you put on them.
5: That was Colonel Abbas Dahook there, a former senior military advisor to America's State Department.
6: A major new international study of dementia has predicted that by the year 2050, the number of people diagnosed with the condition will double. The research found that by the middle of this century, more than 24 million people are likely to develop dementia every year, with women disproportionately at risk. The study examined the status of health in 18 countries.
5: Well, the lead author of the study is Dr. Ashley Vella. I spoke to her from Sydney in Australia and asked her to expand on the findings that many millions more cases of dementia a year globally will be found by 2050.
8: Well, these estimates are based on the aging population. So for the first time in history, we're seeing a large number of people living into the older age groups. And so these estimates are based on population aging alone. But they are assuming a stable incident rate, so a stable risk. What we can do in order to reduce this risk is by increasing the level of education, by reducing smoking rates, watching our alcohol consumption, exercising, and sleeping well.
5: That's good to hear that we can do something to try to ward it off. But you're saying that the dramatic rise is purely a mechanical result, really, of more of us living longer.
8: Yes, but the really interesting fact about these results is at our research centre, we have this consortium with a large number of low and middle income country participants. And so within those regions, they are seeing a very steep increase in population aging. And so it is driving this statistic.
5: Now, one of the things you say in the report is that women are more likely to be affected than men. Why is that?
8: Well, women are more likely to be at risk. And it seems to be a multitude of factors. There is no one definitive cause. It seems to be several areas of research that are looking into this. And I think it's an interplay between environmental and biological factors. So, well, social environmental factors, the women that we see living to these older ages that we've currently conducted estimates on, they didn't have a large opportunity for education and for career opportunities. And so that has something to play into it. There's also been some research within the area that's shown menopause and also cardiovascular risk factors that seem to be interplaying here. In particular, women have two X chromosomes and men have an X and a Y. And so potentially maybe the X chromosome is interacting with the ApoE gene. And that is, the ApoE gene has been linked to increased risk of dementia. With early menopause, estrogen seems to be a neuroprotective factor. And so when people go into menopause, you see that steep decline. And it's, so that might be into playing there. But there are several lines of inquiry and we do not have a single cause.
5: So it's still the menopause might make women more at risk of dementia, yeah, rather than that it actually does.
8: Yes, that has been linked in several papers.
5: You mentioned before that people should exercise, they should have a healthy diet, that kind of thing. What else should we be doing to try to ward off the risk of dementia?
8: Well, the Lancet Commission reported 14 risk factors that could help improve or could be modified to reduce dementia risk. If we were able to eliminate these 14 risk factors, it would reduce dementia cases by 45%. That's amazing. So within these 14 risk factors, there's like obesity, and there is also like hearing and vision loss. Social connection is also a really big risk factor that has been linked within our center. In particular, our Center for Healthy Brain Aging is conducting a Maintain Your Brain trial, which is a dementia prevention trial. And so that's currently underway within Australia and hopefully with a bit of funding can go globally.
5: So what does that mean? Does that mean keeping the brain active, keeping it engaged when you age, when you give up work maybe?
8: Yes. So it's keeping your brain active throughout the lifespan. So dementia is a lifelong progressive disease in the sense of the risk factors that we have in middle age and in education in early adulthood all contribute to developing dementia later on in life. And

0: to keep the brain active? She said, absolutely, yes, it was. So I'm happy I do a crossword every day. Do you like a puzzle?
1: I do like puzzles, but now that you mention it, I think I'm going to go back to doing them again. I used to do them a little bit more when I was younger. Maybe it's something to return to.
0: Yeah, Isaac and I did it a year or so ago. I have a little run of trying to beat each other on a particular puzzle. I think he bested me several times.
2: Sometimes, you know, I like to gloat about my victory on a certain puzzle. But yeah, you can't go wrong with a little cheeky puzzle. I like it around about the Christmas time, you know, where things slow down and you get a little puzzle in. So yeah,
0: the brain active though.
2: Exactly.
0: Over the festive period.
2: Might like I enjoying her and get back onto the puzzle.
0: Oh, we could have a contest.
2: Yes.
0: Newsday puzzle contest.
2: like that.
1: A competition is a good way to keep it going. And we're going to come back to you a bit later, Isaac. But first, you're listening to Newsday from the BBC World Service with Isaac in London, Rob in London, and myself in Nairobi. And a reminder now of the main headlines this hour. We've just been hearing the number of new people diagnosed with dementia is predicted to double by 2050 with an explosion in demand for care, according to a major international study. In other news, the international airport in the Saudi capital remains closed until at least Saturday amid continuing attacks by Yemen's Houthi rebels on Riyadh. And the International Monetary Fund says that many of the world's biggest economies have shown surprising resilience in the face of ongoing wars in the Middle East. Time now for sports news with Isaac Fennin.
2: Yeah, and for the first time in 25 years, Coventry City have won in front of their own fans in the Premier League as they smashed Newcastle United 4-1. Last time they got a win was in April 2001. Interestingly enough, against Newcastle's big rivals, Sunderland. As Anne mentioned in her headlines, the Saudi Arabian airspace has been closed and it has affected some sport. Cristiano Ronaldo, he did score for Al Nassr as they won in their Asian Champions League match against Uzbek side Nefti Fergana, but that match was delayed for an hour as the Saudi Arabia civil defence issued a security warning. And women's football is on course to become a billion-dollar industry, but many professional players are earning low wages, working on insecure contracts and experiencing rising psychological stress. These are new findings from a survey of around about 800 footballers by the Players Union, FIFPro, who we're going to hear from them a little bit later on in the programme.
1: Isaac, many thanks.
0: Let's get some business news now across to the business desk in Singapore to speak to Archana Shukla about the International Monetary Fund, which has published its new forecasts for the global economy. Obviously, the Iran war has been having an impact, principally because of the higher price of energy. What's it saying, Archana?
3: Well, you know, you were talking about puzzles earlier. I think the world economy is also like a puzzle and everybody's trying to fit in one piece at a time. And the picture becomes clearer as you keep putting those pieces in. So now the IMF, you know, with the forecast that they have come out with, it shows a nuanced and a mixed picture, actually going a bit from fear to more showing resilience of the global economy. So IMF says that while there has been, you know, the black clouds of the energy crisis because of the war in Iran, which has weighed on energy, you know, energy supplies and prices for around the world. But global growth has actually kind of been resilient and has performed better than what it was expected 6 months ago. So the flow of energy, you know, has proved more flexible. It's been more enduring. There have been multiple newer ways to, you know, bypass the Strait of Hormuz. Producers have been able to sell oil, and that has somewhere limited the impact. Also, in terms of trade, you know, the two of the biggest trade giants, US and China, their trade between the two countries has fallen, but their trade with the other countries has actually somewhere balanced out the loss of trade between US and China. And all of this put together has given some sort of a positive spin to the forecast, like I said, showing more resilience. So they've in fact reversed the downgrades. They've said that economies would be growing better, including the UK, where they have said that UK would be growing at 1.3% versus the earlier forecast of 1%. But, you know, the limits of resilience is possibly now coming to an end. And maybe the next year is when the actual impact of the war would be felt, with rising prices, interest rates, borrowing costs, all hitting growth.
0: All right, Archana Shukla, thank you.
1: Now, let's cross to the US, where federal law enforcement agents have executed a criminal search warrant at the home of prominent Democratic Congresswoman Ilhan Omar. Officers from Homeland

0: Security Investigations entered the Minnesota lawmaker's property early Monday morning as part of an investigation into historical family immigration paperwork that's dating back to her childhood. Representative Omar, one of the first Muslim women elected to Congress, has fiercely condemned the raid, calling it an outrageous abuse of power and an attempt at political intimidation just weeks before the U.S. midterm elections. A short while ago, I spoke to Asma Mohammed. She's a prominent Minnesota political strategist, the advocacy director for Reviving the Islamic Sisterhood for Empowerment, and a longtime personal ally and political confidant of Representative Omar. She spoke to me from Minneapolis.
1: She is doing well. She's let everyone know that she's okay and that she is used to attacks from the president, but this is a new low from him. He is using the Justice Department and he's going against their protocol to attack her during the midterms. The elections are less than 30 days away, and we all know that everyone in America is holding our breaths for something new, and he knows that. He's afraid of Democrats winning up and down the ballot, and he's showing his fear through attacks.
0: Let's look at the merits of what they're trying to do. The federal investigation reportedly centers on family immigration forms filed by the Congresswoman's late father when she was just a young child arriving as a refugee. As someone who's co-founded the Reviving the Islamic Sisterhood to Empower Muslim Women in Minnesota, how does it feel to see the state apparatus digging into child refugee files decades later?
1: It doesn't make sense. The president has shown that he is both obsessed with and terrified of the Congresswoman. He has been attacking her for many, many years. In 2019, he first started saying that she should go back to her country. I mean, this is her country. She represents the 5th District of Minnesota. She represents all Americans when she's in Congress. And the fact that he is using this time, 3 weeks away from the election, to attack her over something she doesn't even have any control over, right? And I know that the investigation will come out clean because he has nothing. He's just using this as a scare tactic, but he is trying to kind of make an argument that she is involved in fraud, and that isn't true. We know that. Minnesotans know that. We have heard this from him before, and we are ready to defend our congresswoman.
0: You are talking about President Trump, but he has said that he has nothing to do with this. This is the Department of Justice.
1: He has everything to do with this. The Department of Justice never does this so close to an election. They wouldn't do this unless they had gotten a directive from the president himself, and we know this.
0: We're seeing a massive institutional pushback from top Democrats in Washington who are calling this a rogue abuse of power. But you're on the ground in her home district. How does the high-level political defense translate to the neighborhoods of Minneapolis?
1: I mean, people in Minnesota have experienced something really traumatic throughout this year. Operation Metro Surge hurt families, hurt people all over Minnesota. Thousands upon thousands have been affected. People are still grieving and hurting after the murders of Renee Good and Alex Pretty. And that was because President Trump decided that Minnesota was a target, that Somali immigrants were a target. And he's continuing to show that. And I think that Minnesotans learned during that time that we must fight back. And I think the whole nation and even people from around the world were giving us, our congratulatory response because of what we were doing. And now we're kind of primed and ready to continue to defend our state.
0: What impact do you think it's going to have on her political future?
1: I think she's going to have more support, if anything. The people showed up in huge numbers today, and it was just within a few hours. I remember when in 2018 and 2019, when she was attacked back then by President Trump, that the same thing happened. He was expecting people to kind of bow down and listen to him and to what he had to say about Ilhan, but that's not what happened. The opposite has happened. People are ready to defend her, and I think that's an incredible thing. And I think it's going to show people that we have a congresswoman who is having our backs, who is actually willing to fight against this administration and the hypocrisy and the mediocrity, honestly, of what they do consistently. They are attacking the First Amendment rights. They are attacking all Americans when they attack our congresswoman.
0: What happens now? What is she planning to do? Is she going to cooperate with the Department of Justice and give them the documents that they're looking for?
1: I mean, everyone who is asked to do something by Department of Justice must comply. But more than anything, Ilhan's getting ready to win another election. And I think that's the focus right now.
0: Asma Mohammed, an ally of Democrat Congresswoman Ilhan Omar, talking to me there a little earlier. You're listening to Newsday from the BBC World Service with me, Anso, in Nairobi, and Rob Young in London. There's plenty more to come, so stay with us if you can.
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5: Hello, you're with Newsday from the BBC World Service with Anne Soy in Nairobi and Rob Young in London.
0: Former DR Congo President Joseph Kabila has joined forces with the M23 armed group, taking a more direct role in an insurgency in the country's east.
5: Ethiopia has announced the opening of its first ever gold refinery.
0: And we'll hear from this year's Nobel Peace Prize winner, Navi Pillay, after this news.
6: BBC News with Neil Nunes. A major international study of dementia is predicting the number of new people diagnosed with the condition will double by 2050 to more than 24 million annually. It says demand for care will explode and that women will be disproportionately affected. Riyadh's international airport remains closed until at least Saturday amid continuing attacks by Yemen's Houthi rebels on the Saudi capital. On Monday, the Iran-backed group said they had targeted the airport with a ballistic missile. The International Monetary Fund says the world's major economies have shown surprising resilience in the face of the ongoing wars in the Middle East. It has reversed the downgrades given to many economies at the start of the Iran war. The Somali-born Democratic Congresswoman Ilhan Omar says she is the target of political intimidation by Donald Trump after U.S. Homeland Security agents raided her home. She described it as an attempt to weaponize law enforcement. Pope Leo will go into hospital on Tuesday for surgery to remove a lump found on his lung. The Pope himself had announced the news on Sunday. Meta has launched two new advanced AI models, claiming they rival the capabilities of ChatGPT and Claude. Mark Zuckerberg said the Muse Wonder models brought Meta to the frontier of AI. Hollywood analysts say the latest Tom Cruise film, Digger, is on course to lose $245 million, one of the biggest losses in film history. The satirical comedy has taken $35 million since its release. And the actor R.J. Mitty, best known for his role as Walt Jr. in the award-winning TV series Breaking Bad, has died at the age of 34. BBC News.
5: Neil, thank you very much indeed for that summary of the news there. Hello, you're with Newsday from the BBC World Service, live from Nairobi with Anne Soy, and from London with me, Rob Young. Hope you're doing all right. Thanks for joining us today.
0: This half hour, you'll hear stories from the DR Congo, Ethiopia and Kenya.
5: Isaac Fannin will be here with your sport on Coventry City fans finally celebrating a home Premier League win after 25 long years.
0: As ever, we welcome your messages on anything that you hear on the programme. Our text number is +44 77 86 20 50 85.
5: We are going to start this half hour in Ethiopia, which has announced the opening of its first ever gold refinery. The Prime Minister, Abiy Ahmed, said the new refinery would process gold from Ethiopia and elsewhere. The facility came about with a $50 million initial investment, structures a joint venture between Ethiopia's sovereign wealth fund and a firm based in Dubai. We're going to speak now to Brooke Tay, who's the head of Ethiopia's sovereign wealth fund, who's in charge of the decisions regarding the gold refinery. Welcome to the programme. So how much gold are you planning to refine here? How much money do you think this could earn for the government?
7: Well, a significant amount as we speak right now. The total capacity per annum is around 600 tons of gold refining capacity. I mean, today's bullion price, which is around $4,160, this would mean, you know, if we 100% utilize the full capacity, around $80 billion.
5: So that's the amount of gold that would be refined. What would be the earnings for the government then?
7: Well, as we speak right now, we're exporting $5.6 billion worth of gold, and the total capacity will be determined not only with the Ethiopian demand, but we have to rely also on other countries sending their gold to be refined in Ethiopia. So what we will be earning is 51% our share, plus being able to refine the actual gold in Ethiopia and actually sending the added value to the global market.
5: And what then happens with the money that you earn from the gold? Where will it go?
7: It goes to the central bank.
5: And so when will it be spent to the benefit of the people of Ethiopia?
7: Yeah, from day one. I mean, this is what we use to buy petroleum products, fertilizer, medicine, you know, all the essential ingredients. And the National Bank also puts this earning from sales of gold to FX markets. As we speak, there is an auction that's happening, $140 million auction that's going to the private sector banks. And this is all coming from our gold export.
5: So that's to support the value of the currency, so imports don't go up in price. What else will you be doing then as the head of the Sovereign Wealth Fund, an organization which is there to make long-term investments for the benefit of the country? What else do you plan to do?
7: Well, this year, you know, we've announced that we're building a pipeline from Djibouti to Ethiopia to transport our refined products. We're expediting the fertilizer company that we established in Gode in the Somali region to stop the import of fertilizer with a capacity to produce 3 million metric tons of urea, and which will be operational in 26 months. And we're also investing in several sectors in manufacturing, especially that's of a very high demand in Ethiopia and to meet the export capacity, to meet our export capacity. So there are several export opportunities that we're developing this year.
5: Is there a risk that as the government expands in the economy, you crowd out private companies? Because Ethiopia has been going the other way in recent years.
7: Well, we are creating markets. We're not crowding out the private sector. So we don't really believe that this false dichotomy, the government should only focus on correcting market failures. We don't really believe in that. Our policy is very clear. Our role is correcting market failures, but at the same time, creating markets where the private sector is nascent. So when we're investing, we're actually investing with the private sector. For example, on this investment, we bring in foreign direct investors. Most of Ethiopian investment holding investments are partnership with local or international partners. So we don't think we're crowding out. We're actually enabling the market to expand.
5: And in the case of the gold refinery, you've gone into business pretty much 50-50 with a company based in Dubai. Do you think that foreign investors do see Ethiopia as a safe, stable place to invest with a growing civil war in the north?
7: Well, you have to put it in a bigger context. You don't see, when you try to invest in the continent or anywhere else in the world, you know, compared to what? You know, Ethiopia is safe compared to what? Ethiopia is unsafe compared to what? I mean, you look at the entire global context, safe is a very relative term. We're, you know, have our own issues that we're dealing with, but in terms of protecting investment, protecting investors' interests, we've been, you know, upstanding when it comes to that. So, you know, the long-term investors always look at not the immediate and now, they always look at what happens in the next 5-10 years, and they're putting their money in full confidence in Ethiopia, and then I think that's the right decision.
5: All right, thank you very much. That's Brooke Tay, the head of Ethiopia's Sovereign Wealth Fund.
0: To the Democratic Republic of Congo now, and the former president Joseph Kabila has announced the formation of a new broader rebel coalition following the official dissolution of the M23 armed group. The 55-year-old former leader, who governed the country for 2 decades, was condemned to death in absentia a year ago by the military court for complicity with the M23 rebels. He has now formalized a partnership that unites the former head of state with a rebel movement which controls large swathes of the country's violence-plagued eastern provinces. Let's now speak to the BBC's Emery Mukumino, who's in the capital of the DRC, Kinshasa. Welcome to the program. Now, Emery, this Mr. Kabila was president for more than 2 decades. He called himself the father of democracy. How much of a surprise is this decision?
8: Well, not a big of a surprise, Anne, because the government here in the DRC has been accusing Mr. Kabila for quite a long time of collusion with the rebel movement that had captured straits of territories in eastern DRC. They say he was the leader, the real leader behind the M23 and the Alliance Fleuve Congo. But earlier reactions from Kabila showed that he wasn't. He rejected these claims. But yesterday, it came out openly that he has decided to lead this movement. He was appointed the president of this Front pour la Refondation de la Nation, is the new rebel group, which includes, of course, the M23 and Alliance Fleuve Congo.
0: And he made a big national address a few days ago and said that he will announce decisions in coming days on how Congolese can, in his words, rescue the country. How is that being taken in Kinshasa? And do we know what he means by that?
8: Well, in Kinshasa, there have been a tsunami of reactions from all members, of the coalition here in the government, who were obviously telling Mr. Kabila that he, as a former president, was hiding behind the M23. Now it is clear. This new coalition is promised that they are going to challenge the government here of the DRC, and they even say that they are ready to use a force. But we haven't heard back from the government here on what will be the reaction from the officials here in Kinshasa.
0: And what do we know about this movement, the FRN, which he now leads? It brings together a number of rebel movements, but then the place where it is set has many other armed groups operating.
8: Well, yesterday during the announcement in Goma, what they say is that the Front pour la Refondation de la Nation, the aim is to bring together more political groups who oppose the regime in Kinshasa, and also other armed groups in addition to the M23 and also the Alliance of Fleuve Congo, and they are also expecting many more to join the fight. For now, there is a provisional leadership which is head by President Joseph Kabila, and the main rebel groups are the AFC and the M23. You have Corneille Nangaa, you have Bertrand Bisimwa and Sultan Makenga, and also Dr. Kaniki. All will be together with President Kabila to welcome anyone who is interested in joining that rebellion.
0: So those were the known rebel leaders of M23 and the political outfit AFC. And there were ongoing negotiations for peace in Doha, as well as some brokered by the United States. So where does this new arrangement leave those talks?
8: It's not very clear at the moment, but all peace processes, Doha, Washington, even the initiatives from the African Union here with 4 or 5 head of states, they are still not moving fast, at least the pace of reaching a sort of ceasefire on the ground. Despite all these peace processes happening, the conflict has been happening, and the use of drones has intensified for much of the end of 2025 and all this year long. So one would say that these initiatives haven't really succeeded to silence the guns as we speak.
0: Many thanks for speaking to us, Emery Makumeno, there, our correspondent in the DRC capital, Kinshasa. You're listening to Newsday from the BBC World Service with Rob Young in London and me, Anne Soy, in Nairobi. A reminder of the main headlines this hour. The number of new people diagnosed with dementia is predicted to double by 2050, with an explosion in demand for care, according to a major international study. And the international airport in the Saudi capital remains closed until at least Saturday, amid continuing attacks by Yemen's Houthi rebels on Riyadh. The International Monetary Fund says many of the world's biggest economies have shown surprising resilience in the face of ongoing wars in the Middle East.
5: I was
9: so excited to get me on, aren't you?
5: To get to the sport. Like, maybe slightly anxious about hearing it, actually, Isaac.
9: Oh, sorry, mate.
5: The story bad news about my team, up. Newcastle, but here is Isaac with the sport.
9: Yeah, apologies, Rob. It's been 25 long years, but Coventry City fans are finally celebrating a home Premier League win as they thrashed Rob's Newcastle United 4-1. The newly promoted side took an early lead through Jack Rodoni's penalty. He actually paid tribute to his grandmother, who had a heart attack last week and is in hospital. They also got a pretty good performance from young French striker Sadiki Sharif, who made a bit of sky blue history as he became the third teenager to score for Coventry in the Premier League. Newcastle threatened to come back via a thunderbolt from Sven Botman, but two late goals from subs Ellis Sims and Stefan Mifuni lifted Frank Lampard's side out of the relegation zone.
10: Lads delivered it for 90 minutes. It's tough. You have to ride a bit of luck. You have to stay and do the right things again and again and again. But they did it, and the energy of the team was great. The subs, the impact was great. And if you can stay in the game and do all the good things for 90 plus minutes, you give yourself a chance. And we won it, let's say, comfortably in terms of the contest of the game.
9: Newcastle boss Matthias Jäschler actually apologised to Newcastle fans for that result.
11: That's hard. That's punishment in this league. Obviously, we controlled many, many phases of the game, but in the end, we need to be also honest that it's not enough, because in the boxes, the games are decided, and on both boxes, we were not clean enough to defend, to keep the clean sheet mentality, but on the other hand, also to have that desire, this hunger to score.
9: In Saudi Arabia, Cristiano Ronaldo scored for Al Nassr as they won in the Asian Champions League, but their match against Uzbek side Neftchi Fergana was delayed for an hour as Saudi Arabia's civil defence authority issued a security warning. Women's football is on course to become a billion-dollar industry, but many professional players are earning low wages, working on insecure contracts and in experiencing rising psychological stress. These are the new findings from a survey of more than 800 footballers by the Players Union, FIFPro, who we'll hear from later on in the programme. And some cricket news to finish. England batter Ollie Pope has pulled out of the draft for the new Afghanistan Premier League. The inaugural season of the league is scheduled to take place later this year in the United Arab Emirates. However, for the last 5 years, England have refused to schedule matches against Afghanistan in response to the country's rulers, the Taliban, and their oppression of women and girls in the country, with the England Cricket Board chair Richard Thompson describing it as gender apartheid. England selector Rob Key explained the ECB's stance on players taking part in its league.
12: I think legally it's hard to stop players from going over and playing in these competitions. It becomes a moral judgment, and players, you know, have to be prepared to take the right moral stance. I personally, and it's easy for me to say, I wouldn't go and play in it, but it's down really for the player to make that decision.
9: Yeah, you can get more on that story from our cricket correspondent Stefan Schemelt at the BBC Sport website.
5: Thank you, Isaac. Talk to you again a bit later on. Now, the Nobel Peace Prize winner Navi Pillay has defended international justice institutions and responded to criticism from President Trump, saying the true measure of justice lies in what it means to victims of conflict and atrocities. Mr. Trump described this year's Nobel Peace Prize decision as disgraceful and embarrassing, and said he'd never heard of Navi Pillay. Well, in an interview with the BBC, the former UN High Commissioner for Human Rights defended her work and warned against efforts to undermine institutions tasked with holding perpetrators of serious crimes accountable. Focus on Africa's Wahiga Mora started by asking Navi Pillay if her win came as a surprise.
13: I had absolutely no idea, and all the people I move around with had no idea at all. We were all at the conference of the Nuremberg Principles Academy. Until recently, I was the chair of that advisory committee, still a member. And we were all in courtroom 600, strangely, where the Nazi trials were held, busy listening to panels of researchers, investigators on how to expand our work. So I was totally immersed in that when the director, Christoph Seffeling, asked me to step out of the room, and I saw emotion on his face, and he and his assistant were saying, well, you tell her. And you can imagine how I reacted, because I thought some disaster must have happened to my children. And after that, they said, would you please sit down? We have something to tell you. Oh, my heart chilled at that moment. I think I would have cried thinking it's the worst news. And then he says he has good news. So why was I truly surprised? It's not because I don't think that our work, the work I have done, merits recognition. It's because, A, the Nobel Committee is not accustomed to awarding these two women. It looks like they awarded more than 100 over the years, or more than 100, but only 20 women. So I'm the 21st. So that's one area of surprise. The other is that finally they looked at the human rights world, they looked at international justice, because we are very much in touch with people on the ground. That's the call. There isn't a person on the ground who has suffered through conflict who doesn't want justice, accountability, and reparations to be prioritized.
14: There are many who are motivated by your life story. If I recall some of the articles I've seen, they've captioned it as from bus driver's daughter to Nobel Prize winner. I mean, I know it's not as simple as that, but just talk us through how your journey has defined who you are and what you've done with your life.
13: You know, looking back, people should learn, adults should learn to encourage children. So I used to say I want to be a lawyer. And, you know, we were all in segregated schools with very few provisions, the teachers timid to discuss anything political because of the risk of losing their jobs. I would have been 13, I think, the first year of high school. And the teacher asked the whole class what we wanted to do. And I said I wanted to be a lawyer. And he said, oh, your father must be a very rich man because it costs a lot of money to go to university. So a couple of years, I didn't say what I wanted to do. However, let me say I come from South Africa. I come from Africa. We are highly motivated. We're fully aware that our continent has been colonized and raped and still being deprived of their natural resources. Everybody's aware of this. So we're highly motivated to do something about it.
14: U.S. President Donald Trump, when he got wind of your nomination, he said he'd never heard of you, I'm just quoting him, and called this year's decision disgraceful and embarrassing. What would you say to him, given a chance?
13: People want justice. Those witnesses who came to testify before us in the Rwanda tribunal about the genocide against the Tutsis there, they said to us, we waited for this day to see justice being done. So that's a clear message on how people see, for instance, international justice and my work outside. And the other aspect is, when we suffered under apartheid, those were immoral laws. They institutionalized racism. Where could we go for relief? And I yearned for a better system of law based on values. Now we have our constitution, but internationally, where countries don't have access to this kind of justice for very serious crimes, genocide, crimes against humanity, and war crimes. They now have an institution that's the International Criminal Court to seek justice. I think that President Trump's legal advisors should make him aware of all these factors and make him aware of the importance of the ICC. in the world of keeping peace.
14: You speak about the respect for international institutions, and you know that hours after your announcement, the US announced sweeping sanctions on the International Criminal Court. Should this be seen through, what impact do you think it would have on existing ICC cases, but also on human rights, rule of law globally?
13: You know, I'm an insider. I was a judge on the International Criminal Court. To me, it's a priority. The staff are having a meeting this within a few hours and asked whether I would make an appearance. That's a priority for me. I intend to speak and help to motivate them, fill them with hope, because I know how hard the judges, the prosecutors, the prosecution staff, and all the legal officers, every person there is working. They believe in international justice.
14: When you told those that were in the real room in Germany that if they clap loud enough, you might share this prize with Trump, were you joking?
13: Oh, yes, I was joking. I just received this message and could barely believe it myself. And I was just having a dig at, you know, the other person who shared the prize with him.
5: That was Nobel Peace Prize winner Navi Pillay there speaking to Wahiga Mora. And you can hear a longer version of that interview by getting the Focus on Africa podcast either on our website at bbc.com or wherever you usually get your downloads. Now, Anne, our next story is in your part of the world. The headline that I'm reading is that a prestigious members-only club in Nairobi is under the spotlight because of a rule that says only men are allowed into the bar. Have you ever attempted to get into the bar?
0: Oh no, this is a private members club by invitation, and you pay at least $4,000 membership fees, I understand. And so we're talking about a bar at Nairobi's Muthaiga Country Club, which is very famous and has even been featured in Hollywood movies, including Out of Africa, set in 1985. In that film, Meryl Streep, playing Karen Blixen, is turned away from the members' bar because she's a woman. And today, the men-only policy is still in existence at the Muthaiga members' bar. But this is a question that's been simmering for years and has been rising to the surface in recent weeks. Should women be allowed in there too? Male-only private bars aren't mainstream in Kenya. However, they do exist across Nairobi. In a statement sent to Newsday, Muthaiga Country Club said that they understand the interest in the conversation driving the club's evolution and said that it's their strict policy not to discuss club matters externally. But let's speak to a former member of the club who is joining us, but we will keep her anonymous. Lola, welcome to the program.
15: Hello, thank you.
0: So let's get this straight. You were a member of the club, but you were never allowed into the bar.
15: Yes, I was a member of the clubs from when I was a child all the way until around 19. So around 18 is when I would have been allowed into the bar. And I'd say that I was definitely very curious as a child. You know, you hear about this bar or this section of the club that you're not allowed into, and even when you grow up you're still not allowed in it. And yeah, we were definitely very curious about why.
0: So curious, but how did you feel about that, and how did the women around you as well who are members of Muthaiga Country Club feel about it?
15: I think I do remember them sitting around and talking about, you know, what goes on in the club. And I think as somebody like very young then, it didn't make that much sense. But as I got older, you know, you realize that it's probably a lot of locker room talk and things like that. So you felt a bit like an outsider in that area, but there were also areas of the club that you just weren't allowed in general, either as a child or like as a woman. And then you look back at the history of Muthaiga Club, and there were sections that you weren't allowed if you were black or something like that. So, you know, you think that if they can abolish a section that you're not allowed in because you're black, why not abolish a section that you're not allowed in if you're a woman?
0: Tell us about that history. Did they abolish sections because perhaps black people were not allowed in before?
15: Yes, they did do that. I think sometime around independence or something. I'm not sure about the exact history. But yeah, there were sections that were abolished because of that. And it definitely, over time, like now, if I was to become a member again, I think it wouldn't make much sense to just have a men's only. It would make sense to have a women's only section as well, not just a men's only section. But also, you know, like I mentioned about the locker room talk, these men's only bars and men's only clubs, you know, you know that there's a certain type of speak that goes on there, and that's probably why they would rather not have women in it.
0: Many yeah. thanks for shedding a light on that. Many thanks for speaking to us. That's a former member of the Mudaiga Country Club who is going by the name Lola. That's not her real name. It's an alias because she would like to remain anonymous. You're with Newsday from the BBC World Service. There's plenty more to come on the program, so stay with us if you can.
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0: Hello, welcome to Newsday on the BBC World Service with Rob Young in London and Anne Soy in Nairobi.
5: As the Houthis in Yemen continue their attacks on Saudi Arabia, we'll hear why Yemen's government forces are struggling to contain them at home. We'll speak to our international correspondent who's been on the west coast of Yemen.
0: And in business, we'll join Anchana Shukla on our business desk in Singapore to also talk about the impact it's having on global oil markets. And the number of people developing dementia could double by 2050, with women disproportionately affected. We'll hear from the author of a new report sounding the alarm.
5: And we'll speak to our economics editor who's in the Thai capital, Bangkok, about the International Monetary Fund, saying that many of the world's biggest economies have shown surprising resilience in the face of the ongoing wars in the Middle East, and it's partly down to investment in artificial intelligence. First, though, a bulletin of news.
6: BBC News with Neil Nunes. A major international study of dementia has predicted that by 2050, the number of new people diagnosed with the condition will double and demand for care will explode. The research found that by the middle of this century, the world will see more than 24 million cases of dementia annually. Professor Henry Brodaty is co-author of the study that was carried out by the Centre for Healthy Ageing in Australia. He says women will be disproportionately affected.
20: In years gone by, as women had less education, they had less opportunity to be engaged in occupations which were intellectually demanding and therefore build up cognitive reserve. On the biological side, it may be that women have more of the toxic protein called the amyloid beta protein in the brain. And amyloid beta protein is the main culprit for Alzheimer's disease, and the new treatments now available are targeting that protein.
6: The international airport in the Saudi capital remains closed until at least Saturday, and airlines have suspended flights amid continuing attacks by Yemen's Houthi rebels on Riyadh. Late on Monday, the Iran-backed group said they had targeted the airport with a ballistic missile. The Saudi military says it destroyed a missile fired towards Riyadh. Our correspondent Hugo Bashega is following developments.
21: Still reeling from the deadliest attack on its soil in more than a decade, Saudi Arabia is under pressure and the Houthis haven't stopped. Saudi forces said they faced a new wave of drones and missiles as the energy minister vowed to deliver a serious response. In the capital, Riyadh, the sense of normality has been shattered. And after being hit several times, the airport has now suspended operations.
6: As the war in the Middle East continues to disrupt supplies of energy and other commodities, The International Monetary Fund meeting in Bangkok says the world economy had shown surprising resilience. Our economics editor Faisal Islam is in Bangkok.
1: It's an interesting, nuanced and mixed picture from the IMF. On the one hand, you obviously have these black clouds of an energy shock that has obviously been related to the Iran-Israel-US war in the Gulf and that blockage in the Strait of Hormuz, which they say could last whatever happens for another year or so. And that has obviously weighed on energy prices. Actually, this is a classic case of the glass half full or the glass half empty. And actually, what you're seeing in terms of the net movement of the forecast right now is more resilience than fear about the world economy.
6: The Somali-born Democratic Congresswoman Ilhan Omar says she's the target of political intimidation by Donald Trump after U.S. Homeland Security agents raided her home. She described the raid weeks before the midterm elections in the U.S. as an attempt to weaponize law enforcement. BBC News. Kyiv's former commander-in-chief has told the BBC that Ukraine has broken Russia's ability to advance and so stabilized the front line. General Sirsky believes Ukrainian troops are containing much more powerful Russian forces because those losses mean they are unable to launch major offensives. He spoke to our correspondent Abdulalil Abdurasulov.
2: Russian losses are up to six times higher than Ukrainian losses thanks to new technologies and tactics used by Kyiv, General Sirsky claims. He believes that because of such heavy casualties, Moscow's troops are simply unable to launch major offensives now. According to General Sirsky, for the first 6 months of this year, the total gain of Russian forces in Ukraine was 61 square kilometers. General Sirsky argues that success on the battlefield will bring peace negotiations closer and allow Kyiv to hold talks with Moscow on equal terms.
6: Pope Leo will go into hospital on Tuesday for surgery to remove a lump found on his lung. The Pope himself had announced the news during Sunday's weekly prayers. The 71-year-old pontiff said the nodule had been detected early. The U.S. actor Selma Blair has been arrested after allegedly attacking two cabin crew members on a flight from Los Angeles to New York. The actor, known best for her roles in Legally Blonde, Cruel Intentions, and Hellboy, was taken into custody and transported to hospital after landing, along with one of the two injured flight attendants. The actor R.J. Mitty, best known for his role in the award-winning TV series Breaking Bad, has died. He was 34. His representatives confirmed he died in Brownsville, Texas. A cause of death was not disclosed. BBC World News.
0: Many thanks for those news updates. Hello and welcome to Newsday on the BBC World Service. We're live in London with Rob Young and here in Nairobi with me, Anne Sawyer. Coming up,
5: we'll have updates for you on the situation in Yemen and the impact of those Houthi attacks on Saudi Arabia. We'll also get the latest on a major global report on dementia, which is projecting that the number of people affected by the disease will double by the middle of the century.
0: Your comments on that, always welcome. You can send us a text or a WhatsApp message on our usual number, which is +44 77 86 20 50 85.
5: Now, Saudi Arabia is threatening a serious response to Houthi attacks on airports and oil and gas facilities in recent days. Attacks which have continued over the past few hours. Overnight, the Houthis claimed another strike on Riyadh's international airport and on an airbase in the southwest. The Houthis, which are backed by Iran, have been engaged in a long-running civil war in Yemen and have gained the upper hand in recent weeks, taking control of the Bab al-Mandab Strait, a key maritime corridor. Government forces, which are backed by Saudi Arabia, have been struggling to regain ground. Well, our senior international correspondent, Orla Geerin, reports now from Yemen's west coast.
22: We're speeding through a flat landscape and we're travelling with forces loyal to the internationally recognised government of Yemen. They're taking us to frontline positions where they've been battling Houthi forces. The area is remote and this is a chance to see what's been happening for ourselves. What's taking place on the battlefield here has global implications.
3: We're just being shown now bits of a drone. The pieces are here.
4: A drone.
17: On the windy shores of the Arabian Sea, fighters cluster around the wreckage of a Houthi drone.
3: Did you shoot this down or did it fall?
17: The commander, Tawfiq Al-Habun, says his men shot it down, but the Houthis have many more. He says the drone was loaded with explosives, C4, and could have killed 10 to 15 people.
3: This whole area has just been retaken by pro-government forces. They captured it about 3 days ago. Until then, the Houthis were in control here. They've been pushed back, and we've been told that there are Houthi fighters in position up in the mountains, about 500 of them. And since we've been here, the forces are keeping an eye on the sky just to make sure that there are no more drones coming.
17: In recent days, this area has been a battlefield. Pro-government forces, some barefoot, have been advancing towards Bab al-Mandeb, the crucial maritime corridor taken by the Houthis last month. Commander Qaid al-Subaihi says the enemy is being pushed out.
7: In the battle 4 days ago, we had no losses. We took control very easily. But the fighting today and yesterday in the mountains around Bab al-Mandab, it's been difficult. God willing, it will be fully liberated today or tomorrow at the latest.
17: And while the war rages on, civilians flee. 200,000 have been displaced and counting. We came across families living by the roadside.
3: There's a group of women here in front of me with small children, about 10 in all. The tree that they're sitting under it's too small to provide proper shelter. Can you tell me how long you've been living here like this?
17: Aisha tells me she has been here for 30 days with no money, no food, and no water, not even a blanket.
3: We've just been told there's a drone and we need to move. This is us, yeah? Thank you.
17: In the end, there was no drone this time. In operating rooms in the city of Aden, night and day, doctors are treating wounded fighters.
3: Well, you get a real sense here of how fierce the fighting is. This hospital alone has received 51 wounded fighters today. Every bed in the intensive care unit is full. They've been arriving with gunshot wounds, with shrapnel. Some have had limbs amputated. And the casualties keep coming. We've been told there are three more on the way.
17: But even in a hospital bed, some, like Ahmed Ali Mahmoud, haven't lost their fighting spirit. He wants to return to the front, despite his injuries.
23: I'm not waiting to fully recover. I just want to get back on my feet. Even my fractures aren't a problem. Of course I'll go back. It's my duty. These Houthis have destroyed homes, displaced people, and taken control of shipping routes. What kind of country is this?
5: That report was from our senior international correspondent, Ola Guerin, in Western Yemen.
0: Meanwhile, the Houthis have continued other attacks in Saudi Arabia. The international airport in the Saudi capital remains closed until at least Saturday, and airlines have suspended flights. Let's now speak to Achana Shukla, who's on our business desk in Singapore. You've been looking into this, Achana. What's the latest?
24: Well, Anne, these attacks actually mark some of the significant disruptions that Saudi aviation actually has seen in years. The King Khalid International Airport is the second busiest airport after Jeddah, and it will be closed until Saturday. And, some of the flight tracker data shows that planes are already avoiding the city, and they're taking the northern route. And while the Saudi Civil Aviation Authority has said that the Riyadh airport would be closed, cancellations have already also been seen from airlines across major airports. You know, the cancellations actually have reached nearly 50% across all Saudi airports. And we have, you know, from Emirates, Etihad, Fly Dubai, to even Western airlines like Lufthansa, Air France, you know, Qatar, Delta Airlines, all of them cancelling flights to either Riyadh or many of them to even Jeddah and Dammam until at least October 19th. And in fact, Air France KLM has suspended all flights to Riyadh until the end of October. That clearly shows the kind of, you know, concern there is. There are also advisories from the Federal Aviation Administration and the EU Aviation Body about, you know, exercising caution when flying to or over Saudi Arabia. But, you know, this definitely is a big impact on the airline industry, which has already been dealing with high fuel, jet fuel prices. Their profit margins are squeezed. They already were losing the flight path that used to go from western side of the world over Iraq and Iran. That was already gone. And now even, you know, the southern channel has been asked to be avoided. So Ops Group, which is an advisory agency, has advised that, you know, airlines should actually be flying north of the entire Middle East patch and the Persian Gulf. And that really will add to more flying time, costs, increasing costs. So, you know, do brace up. You know, people should brace up for, you know, more expensive flight tickets and fewer, you know, flights as well, because there is a lot of, you know, flight delays are also expected on that route.
0: Archana, many thanks for those updates.
5: Now, a major new international study on dementia has predicted the number of people diagnosed with the condition will double by the year 2050. The study, which examined the health of 18 nations' populations, found that women are disproportionately at risk. The lead author of the study is Dr. Ashley Vella. I spoke to her from Sydney in Australia and asked her about this forecast. There'll be 25 million new cases a year of dementia by 2050.
4: Well, these estimates are based on the aging population. So for the first time in history, we're seeing a large number of people living into the older age groups. And so these estimates are based on population aging alone. But they are assuming a stable incident rate, so a stable risk. What we can do in order to reduce this risk is by increasing the level of education, by reducing smoking rates, watching our alcohol consumption, exercising, and sleeping well.
5: That's good to hear that we can do something to try to ward it off. But you're saying that the dramatic rise is purely a mechanical result, really, of more of us living longer.
4: Yes. But the really interesting fact about these results is at our research centre, we have this consortium with a large number of low and middle income country participants. And so within those regions, they are seeing a very steep increase in population ageing. And so it is driving this statistic.
5: Now, one of the things you say in the report is that women are more likely to be affected than men. Why is that?
4: Well, women are more likely to be at risk, and it seems to be a multitude of factors. There is no one definitive cause. It seems to be several areas of research that are looking into this. And I think it's an interplay between environmental and biological factors. So, well, social environmental factors, the women that we see living to these older ages that we've currently conducted estimates on, they didn't have a large opportunity for education and for career opportunities. And so that has something to play into it. There's also been some research within the area that's shown menopause and also cardiovascular risk factors that seem to be interplaying here. In particular, women have two X chromosomes and men have an X and a Y. And so potentially maybe the X chromosome is interacting with the ApoE gene And that is, the ApoE gene has been linked to increased risk of dementia with early menopause. Estrogen seems to be a neuroprotective factor. And so when people go into menopause, you see that steep decline. And it's, so that might be into playing there. But there are several lines of inquiry and we do not have a single cause.
5: So it's still the menopause might make women more at risk of dementia, yeah, rather than that it actually does.
4: Yes, that has been linked in several papers.
5: You mentioned before that people should exercise, they should have a healthy diet, that kind of thing. What else should we be doing to try to ward off the risk of dementia?
4: Well, the Lancet Commission reported 14 risk factors that could help improve or could be modified to reduce dementia risk. If we were able to eliminate these 14 risk factors, it would reduce dementia cases by 45%. That's amazing. So

0: Yes, so it's keeping your brain active throughout the lifespan. So dementia is a lifelong progressive disease in the sense of the risk factors that we have in middle age and in education in early adulthood all contribute to developing dementia later on in life. And so we need to be preventing dementia right from early ages in order to stop this 24 million people getting diagnosed with dementia in 2050.
1: Right, that's fascinating. So you can do something, maybe should be doing something about it in your 20s or your 30s. It's not something you should put off until you're in your 60s or 70s.
0: No, exactly right. You should be doing stuff now in order to prevent dementia later on.
1: What about drug therapies? Could drug treatments allow people who are developing dementia in later life to just live a much healthier life?
0: There are extraordinary colleagues of mine that are looking into drug therapy. So while we do not have one solution at the minute, there are many people working on this, and I remain hopeful that we will find a solution. However, prevention, I think, will always have a place. These estimates really are to help guide policy and prevention planning. And so, while yes, drugs may cure a disease, they cannot be the only solution. We need to work together as a community and a global community to prevent dementia.
1: That was Dr. Ashley Vella there from the Centre for Healthy Brain Ageing at the University of New South Wales, Sydney. And it was interesting what she's saying, Anne, that if you do various things like exercise, eat a healthy diet, lose some weight, socialise, you have a 45, you're able to reduce your risk by 45%, pretty much halve it. It's quite good to get that kind of practical health advice because we can, if we try, all do that kind of thing, can't we?
2: Absolutely. And it's something everybody can, regardless of their economic levels. Good to have that research and that information from the study. You're listening to Newsday from the BBC World Service with Rob Young in London, myself, Anne Soy in Nairobi. A reminder now of the main headlines this hour. The international airport in the Saudi capital remains closed until at least Saturday amid continuing attacks by Yemen's Houthi rebels on Riyadh. And the International Monetary Fund says that many of the world's biggest economies have shown surprising resilience in the face of the ongoing wars in the Middle East. We will delve deeper into that report shortly, but first, let's hear from the world of sport with Isaac Fennan.
3: Yeah, for the first time in 25 years, Coventry City have won in front of their own fans in the Premier League as they smashed Newcastle United 4-1 the last time they got a win, April 2001. In Saudi Arabia, Cristiano Ronaldo scored for Al Nassr as they won in the Asian Champions League, but their match against the Uzbek side Neftchi Fergana was delayed for an hour as Saudi Arabia's civil defence issued a security warning. Women's football is on course to become a billion-dollar industry, but many professional players are earning low wages, working on insecure contracts and experiencing rising psychological stress. These are new findings from a survey of more than 800 footballers by the Players Union FIFPro. And a Michael Jordan jersey that he wore in the 1998 NBA Finals for the Chicago Bulls has been sold for $14 million at auction. It's believed to be the second most expensive sports jersey ever sold, behind a Babe Ruth baseball New York Yankees jersey, which was bought for $24.12 million.
1: Wow. You wouldn't want to put it in the washing machine, would you?
3: Well, I don't think you would. You'd be washing off all the things that make it $14 million worthy. I'm assuming it's never been washed since.
1: What, put it in a frame on the wall or something?
3: Yeah, I imagine that would be where it goes, you know, as a thing that you can show to people that you've got Michael Jordan's 1998 Chicago Bulls jersey.
1: You're spending $14 million dollars on something, I suppose the point is to brag about it, isn't
3: exactly,
1: it?
3: Exactly, exactly.
1: Isaac?
2: And maybe keep it in a safe.
3: I'm not sure. Keep it. If you've got it so that much, you definitely want to show
1: fading.
3: It off. Yeah, you definitely want to show it off.
1: All right, Isaac, thank you very much indeed. $14 million may sound like a large sum of money. It's small beer compared to the numbers being discussed at the International Monetary Fund meetings taking place in Bangkok in Thailand. Our economics editor Faisal Islam joined

0: just from there now. Hi, Faisal. And one of the key lines coming out of the various global financial chiefs gathering where you are is that the economies around the world have proved more resilient than perhaps many people had thought they would to the energy price shock caused by the US-Iran war. Just tell us a bit about it.
1: Yeah, Rob, I think this is a report for fans of nuance and balance. You know, there's a lot of understandable doom-mongering about the world economy, given the fact we had a massive trade shock, a massive energy shock at the same time. But I think the backdrop here is you had those two negative shocks at the same time as a significant positive shock, which is massive investment in AI. And to some degree, they have balanced each other off more than expected. So both the negative shocks, the world has been more flexible in coping with them. The energy has found other routes, not completely making up for the blockade in the Strait of Hormuz, but somewhat more than you'd have expected. The trade has found other routes. So the US and China has seen a fall in the mutual trade, but both of the world's top two economies have increased substantially their trade with third countries. So that has been a diversion of sorts. And then despite the negative of both of those two factors, you're seeing this AI boom, frankly staggering amounts of investment, help support the world economy in patches. So that's mainly centered around, of course, the USA, where I am right now in Asia, the UK has benefited too. So it's a kind of sort of global seesaw balancing act, which has meant that the global economy, some of the downgrades penciled in quite understandably 6 months ago, some of those have been reversed, albeit that resilience is still quite cautious. You know, we don't exactly know how long the energy shock will last. We don't know exactly if the AI boom will turn to bust, as some people suspect. So that is sort of where we are now. I'd say net-net, less pessimism, perhaps even more optimism than you would have expected given the shocks.
0: And it's interesting that the International Monetary Fund is already talking about the economic benefits of artificial intelligence, because we haven't yet seen huge numbers of people thrown out of the workforce, as many people fear, predict could happen as a result of AI doing tasks that people have done before. But it is already an economic benefit to the world.
1: Yes, that's from the investment cycle. Obviously, hundreds of billions, trillions planned in the rollout of data centers, and then we will see the impact on markets of these mega IPOs that are sort of hanging around and unlikely to be seen. I think probably the other factor that you'd expect to hear at a meeting like this, and remember, it's the entire world's finance ministers, central bankers, financiers too, all meeting here, is obviously this structural change in global markets for borrowing. We've seen advanced economies in particular, we've seen their borrowing rates shoot up. We've seen this start to affect the USA more than we have traditionally seen. The USA no longer immune as the sort of reserve currency status for the world from these sorts of pressures. And some pressure actually from the IMF chief economist in the World Economic Outlook that's just been announced. It's quite striking to see the major G7 countries, with one exception now, really not doing a lot to reduce their annual percentage deficits. Indeed, four of the G7 are not reducing them. Three are increasing them, including the USA. The one G7 economy that stands out, again, perhaps counterintuitively, is in fact the United Kingdom, says the IMF, which is reducing its deficit by nearly 4 percentage points of GDP between 2025 and 2031. Some challenge there at this time of rising bond yields for the world's major economies to get their fiscal house in order to protect financial and fiscal stability. But there's a lot of moving parts, Rob, and I wouldn't say it was optimism, but less pessimism and some resilience, and hopes that resilience sustains given all the pressures.
0: Thank you very much indeed. That's the BBC's economics editor, Faisal Islam, there joining us from the International Monetary Fund conference in Bangkok. And another line coming out of that meeting there is that Senegal is reportedly close to a final resolution with its debtors, according to the director of the Group of 24 Developing Nations there, after its level of debt was massively upgraded recently. You're with Newsday.
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0: Falling birth rates are raising concern about the world's economic future. So why are people having fewer children? We'll hear perspectives from several different countries.
4: And in South Africa, police have arrested a suspect in the murder of one of 12 women whose bodies were found east of Johannesburg in recent weeks. That's coming up after this news.
5: BBC News with Neil Nunes. A major international study of dementia is predicting the number of new people diagnosed with the condition will double by 2050 to more than 24 million annually. It says demand for care will explode and that women will be disproportionately affected. Riyadh's international airport remains closed until at least Saturday amid continuing attacks by Yemen's Houthi rebels on the Saudi capital. On Monday, the Iran-backed group said they had targeted the airport with a ballistic missile. The International Monetary Fund says the world's major economies have shown surprising resilience in the face of the ongoing wars in the Middle East. It's reversed the downgrades given to many economies at the start of the Iran war. The Somali-born Democratic Congresswoman Ilhan Omar says she's the target of political intimidation by Donald Trump after U.S. Homeland Security agents raided her home. She described it as an attempt to weaponize law enforcement. There have been renewed Russian aerial attacks across Ukraine overnight. In Kyiv, at least two people were killed when a drone hit a residential tower block. In the northeastern city of Kharkiv, large-scale attacks left three people dead. Meanwhile, Ukraine's former commander-in-chief has told the BBC that Russia's ability to advance has been broken and so the front line has been stabilized. Oleksandr Siersky says Russian losses are up to six times those of Ukraine. Pope Leo will go into hospital on Tuesday for surgery to remove a lump found on his lung. The Pope himself had announced the news on Sunday. And the actor R.J. Mitty, best known for his role as Walt Jr. in the award-winning television series Breaking Bad, has died. He was 34. BBC News.
0: Thank you, Neil, for that summary of the news. Hello, you're with Newsday from the BBC World Service, coming to you live from Nairobi with Anne Soy, and from London with me, Rob Young. Thank you for being with us today.
4: Over the next half hour, we'll hear about a new report on falling global birth rates and discuss the issue in depth with three women from Italy, China and Estonia.
0: We'll also hear from the South African police spokesperson after they made a breakthrough in one case of the dozen women found killed in an area east of Johannesburg.
4: You can send us a text or a WhatsApp on anything that you hear on the program. Our number is +44 77 86 20 50 85.
0: Now, fewer babies are being born across much of the world in what has been called a global baby bust. The decline is partly down to financial pressures, although the rise of smartphones are also to blame, and it raises concerns about future economic growth. I've been examining the issue, starting with an American couple in the state of Wyoming.
6: Watch as all the days will pass my eyes.
0: The singer is Reese, on drums her partner Sean. They both work full time and perform two nights a week. What they don't have, and have decided for now they won't have, is children. the couple met as students on a film course at university.
7: So I grew up in a family of six kids. Like, both my parents came from big families as well. But currently, with the circumstances as they are, it's kind of something that has eluded us just from, like, financial reasons.
8: Both of us have older sisters who have multiple children, and we've seen firsthand just how expensive it can be. We're both living a little bit paycheck to paycheck.
0: For the global population to replace itself, women need to have about 2.1 children each. It's about 2.2 now, so right on the line. And some demographers think we've already crossed below it. Since about 2015, the decades-long decline has quickened. So is this a crisis?
9: You ask me about a crisis. Whatever word we use, humanity is already below replacement level.
0: Anna Rotkia is director of the Population Research Institute in Finland, in Northern Europe.
9: It's very often said nowadays that, oh, economic incentives don't work. Well, they have often been really small. If we really created a society where nobody would get economically worse off because they became a parent or had another child, then we can talk, do they work or don't they?
0: Anna Rotkia in Finland. Governments have been trying to boost the number of children women are having.
10: We are living in such times when there are fewer and fewer children born in Europe. For the West, the answer is immigration. But we do not need numbers. We need Hungarian children.
0: The former Hungarian Prime Minister Viktor Orbán a few years ago announcing tens of thousands of dollars in state subsidies for families having more children, tax breaks for mothers, subsidised mortgages. Hungary did then see an increase from 1.2 children per woman to 1.6 in 2021, but by 2025 the rate fell back to 1.3. The noisy election in April saw Viktor Orbán removed after 16 years in power. Family policy was again part of his pitch. Elements of the subsidies are now being reviewed or reformed. Susanna Mackay is a demographer and a sociologist who's now the Deputy State Secretary for Family Policy in the new Hungarian government.
11: The problem is indeed that we don't have any assessment of these family policies. What we know is that fertility increase is very, very often linked to advantageous economic situation. And there was an increase in employment rates in Hungary, in average income in the second half of the 2010s. After the COVID period of 2020, there was a less advantageous economic situation and fertility rates began to decrease.
0: So are you saying then that Hungary is just going to have to get used to the fact that its population will fall?
11: Here, not only fertility is on the table, but also the treatment of preventable causes of death on our very bad mortality situation.
0: Susanna Mackay, Deputy State Secretary at Hungary's Ministry of Social and Family Affairs. So Hungary undertook an expensive experiment and it's contested what it achieved. So back to Wyoming in the US.
6: It's a never-ending cycle. And it goes, it goes, and it goes.
0: What are those bandmates and couple Reese and Sean thinking about what they might need to change their mind about not having kids and for the future?
7: Affordability of housing is a huge thing. It's like policies that exist to pretty much to continue to keep housing as expensive as possible. There's just not enough houses being built for the amount of people that are living there. So the house prices obviously are going to go up because the demand is going up.
8: We have four wonderful dogs that run the house, and we live in a community full of friends. We have had one of the busiest summers of our lives traveling around all over the state. That's something that I think if we had kids right now, that's not something that we would be able to do.

0: So there we go. Thanks to Reese and Sean there in Wyoming and all the other people who were talking to me about this. So we're going to broaden this conversation out. We're going to bring in three women from different nations. Eleonora Taruso is in Palermo in Italy. Hi, Eleonora.
1: Hi. Hi, everyone. Good morning.
0: Good morning to you. We've also got Julie Go Jia, who is from Beijing in China. Hi, Julio.
2: Hi, everyone. Good morning.
0: And Lise Merikul is also with us from Estonia. Hi, Lise.
3: Hi.
0: I want to start with you, Eleonora. Just describe your situation and what your plans are when it comes to having a family.
1: Okay, so my plans on having a family is actually wanting to have a family and being in the conditions of having a family because, first of all, I still don't have an income that lets me be relaxed with having kids and having a partner and having a house of my own. And even though I'm still young, I'm 27 right now, I don't have an income that lets me like be that can make me relax with a family or something or a house of my own anyway.
0: So money's definitely a big concern for you then.
1: Yes, of course.
0: What about you, Julie Go?
2: I'm 37 right now, but I'm not married nor having a kid. But because I still haven't found the suitable one, so I don't want to have kids before I find the suitable one. I don't want to give in to the social pressure of having a baby or a successful family life.
4: And this is Anne. Lise, what about you in Estonia?
5: I am 41 years old and I already have three kids and enjoying raising them.
4: And if, you know, in today's age, what are you seeing in terms of women and basically both men and women being open to having children in Estonia?
5: At the moment we have a situation that they don't want to have children very early and I think there is no single reason for also the falling birth rate. We have that kind of problem also several years, and it is like a combination of many factors, I think. One important reason is uncertainty about the future, and in recent years we have experienced that the COVID pandemic, rising prices, also like war in Ukraine, all of this have affected people's sense of security, I think so. Because I remember when I was pregnant and Russia launched its full-scale invasion of Ukraine, I was very scared.
0: It's interesting you're talking there about people's concerns for the future, and with Russia on your doorstep and after the invasion of Ukraine, that's perhaps understandable there. I wonder, in China, Guli Go, what people are thinking about the future and children, because clearly that there was the one-child policy in China that's since been scrapped. But there's also this interesting finding recently about people are spending more and more time on their smartphones in the virtual world, less time in the real world, and therefore that's perhaps a reason they're unable to meet a suitable partner. You said you haven't yet met the right person. I just wonder whether that's the experience of your friends, that there are just perhaps a fewer opportunities today than there were a few decades ago to meet that right person.
2: Technological development has a negative impact on like the social connection between human beings, because nowadays men and women, they spend a lot of time even on their smartphones, but also on the social apps to find a partner. So I don't see it as a like important factor leading to this situation, but I see that the Chinese women are having more economical independence right now, so they will regard having a children as a choice, but not as an obligation, because in our past generations, the women are bound to have children, and this is one of the criteria for social recognition. Mm-hmm.
4: Eleonora, I wonder how things are changing in Italy with regard to, you know, finding a partner. Are people relying more and more on technology?
1: Actually, yeah, a lot of my friends and me too have a lot of dating apps, like different dating apps. And I think it kind of alienates, if I can say that, from the real world. Because you can meet people in through social medias too, but it's not the same. And I think people who have maybe like social issues, social anxiety, refuge in the social media, and it makes it harder to get out on the real world and then find a partner, a lifelong partner, something like that. It does alienate.
0: Now, at least the government where you are in Estonia has been throwing money at the problem, as many governments have been doing, as I was saying earlier on. There are even ads running on television. Is that right? Is it having any impact?
5: Well, yes, I think that money and is important, but I still think that the right partner is also very important, and
0: carry on, Lise.
5: Like housing and living costs are high in Estonia, especially for young people, and it is difficult for them to become financially stable. But women, they also want a partner. They can trust someone who shares their responsibility for raising children, managing money and everyday family life. Like in my own life, support from my partner and my family has been extremely important. Thanks to this support, I was able to buy a home, finish university while raising my small children. And I think there are like different things which are important next to the money.
4: And Guligo, in China, you know, you were talking earlier about this transition from the one-child policy and listening to Liz there about the role of the family. So you're coming from a time when, you know, everybody was required to have no more than one child. How are those attitudes changing within the family? Do you get pressure perhaps from family?
2: Yes, I was born in a one-child family, and my mom is very old-fashioned. She has been pushing me to get married and having kids for over 8 years, but she didn't succeed at all. She even registered a Tinder-like app. She registered an account for me, like on Chinese Tinder-like app, to find me a partner. So she was very anxious about it, but she's not successful in persuading me.
4: Well, it looks like parents all over the world are similar. You know, growing up in the village in Kenya myself, I've seen so many people being hooked up, or you know, being introduced to future partners by members of their family. What about in Italy? Does the family play such a role, Eleonora?
1: Maybe not right now, not in 2026. But actually, in the past, having a family and building a family was so important to the honor of the person and the rest of the family, maybe the parents, the grandparents, especially for women, because like, let's say 70 years ago, women couldn't flee their parents' house without finding a man first, and having a kid and having a house of their own was almost impossible to be independent. and without having a family. And if you were like, let's say 20, 21 and still weren't married, then it was like a low honor condition for the rest of your family. So yeah.
0: Would money help from the government, Eleanor, like we were hearing about in Estonia and in Hungary? Would a cash handout help in any way?
1: Yeah, I mean, I think because if you have a low income, if you have a yearly income of like 40,000 euros, I think, you get 250 euros a month if you have two or more children. And honestly, I don't think that quantity of money can help with two or more children. You also get like some free time for maternity and stuff. But I don't know, because as someone said earlier, you know, the economic state, the wars that have been going on, the COVID, is prices have just been going up and up, and they're never stopping for everything. Like, about everything is just going up.
0: Yeah, a complaint we hear from our listeners right around the world. Thanks so much for talking to us, Eleonora, Gudigo and Lise. Thanks so much indeed. This is a conversation not just being had in the countries you guys are in, but when I speak to people all over the place, it's a concern for younger people about can they afford to have a child, and that is once they find the right partner, which many people are struggling to do. Thanks so much indeed.
4: You're listening to Newsday from the BBC World Service with Rob Young in London and Anne Soy in Nairobi. A reminder now of the main headlines this hour. The number of new people diagnosed with dementia is predicted to double by 2050, with an explosion in demand for care. That's according to a major international study. And the international airport in the Saudi capital remains closed until at least Saturday, amid continuing attacks by Yemeni's Houthi rebels on Riyadh. The International Monetary Fund says that the world's biggest economies have shown surprising resilience in the face of ongoing wars in the Middle East.
0: Isaac's back with more sport.
3: Yeah, Champions League football is back on Tuesday night. Manchester United could do with a distraction given their dire Premier League form. They've won just once in their first six matches. However, they've got a difficult challenge as they head to Spain to face Atletico Madrid. Coach Michael Carrick says he still believes in his side.
6: If you haven't got that little bit in you, where maybe it's a little bit crazy at times, I actually love the challenge and really want to dig deep to find the answers, then it's not the place for you, believe me. So I've got the utmost trust in the players. I've seen it close quarters, I've seen it during games, I've seen it behind closed doors in and around changing rooms when we've had successes, and the behaviours to that.
3: Last season's runners-up Arsenal take on Lille at home, but Mikel Arteta's side are going to have to go into that match without Piero Hincapié and Martin Zubimendi, who were both injured in post-match training sessions after the Gunners' 2-1 win over Leeds on Saturday.
7: Well, it happened. We had a training session planned after the game for the players that didn't have enough minutes to get everybody the recovery day on Sunday and to get everybody in the best rhythm. And in two very unfortunate actions, we lost two players and, not great.
3: In Saudi Arabia, Cristiano Ronaldo scored for Al Nassr as they won in the Asian Champions League, but their match against the Uzbek side Neftchi Fergana was delayed for an hour as Saudi Arabia's civil defence issued a security warning. And Michael Jordan jersey that he wore in the 1998 NBA Finals for the Chicago Bulls has been sold for $14 million at auction. It's believed to be the second most expensive sports jersey ever sold, behind a Babe Ruth shirt, which was bought for $24.12 million. Some cricket news to finish. England batter Ollie Pope has pulled out of the draft for the new Afghanistan Premier League. The inaugural season of the league is scheduled to take place later this year in the United Arab Emirates. However, for the last 5 years, England have refused to schedule matches against Afghanistan in response to the country's rulers, the Taliban, and their oppression of women and girls in the country, with the England Cricket Board chair Richard Thompson describing it as a gender apartheid England selector Rob Key suggested he wouldn't play in the league, but that the players had to make a moral decision.
8: I think legally it's hard to stop players from going over and playing in these competitions. It becomes a moral judgment, and players, you know, have to be prepared to take the right moral stance. I personally, and it's easy for me to say I wouldn't go and play in it, but it's down really for the player to make that decision.
3: Well, let's hear from one of those players who has made the decision to play, former England batter David Milan. He says he understands the reservations.
9: I have a daughter. I want her to play sport. I want her to get into playing sport and enjoying it. So I fully understand that argument. But at the end of the day, I'm a cricketer. I need to be able to pay my rent, and I need to be able to earn a living while I can. So as long as it's been approved by the boards, I am happy to go and play in a league that has been approved.
3: Yeah, plenty more on that story, bbc.com/sport.
0: Cheers, Isaac. Thanks very much.
4: Thanks. Over to South Africa now, where police say that they have made a breakthrough in the case into the death of Elizabeth Moselakomo, one of the 12 women found killed in an area east of Johannesburg. South African Police Service, in a statement, said that they have arrested a suspect who was found in possession of an item belonging to Elizabeth. The suspect appeared before Kempton Magistrates Court in Johannesburg on Monday as investigations into the murders continue. Elizabeth Moselakomo went missing after going on a routine run last month. The murders ignited a wave of grief and nationwide protests against gender-based violence and femicide in South Africa. Let's now speak to the spokesperson of South African Police Service, Brigadier Atleta Mate. Welcome to the program. So you have found... Good morning. And you have now arrested one suspect in the case of one of the killings. But what about investigations into the other cases? Where are you at with that?
10: So we can confirm with the Elizabeth Tonto Moselakomo case, we arrested three people, but those three people have not been charged with murder yet. So we have arrested them on the basis that they were found with an item that is belonging to Elizabeth. So it is her watch. The watch that she was wearing on the day that she took a run. We found that there was someone who sold it to a man, a foreign national who owns a shop. That particular shop owner then sold the watch to someone else, to a second person. And the second person then sold the watch to a third person on Facebook Marketplace. So we arrested the three based on that particular information. They have been charged with being in possession of a suspected stolen property. Two of them have been handed down a 10,000 rand bail, while the foreign national was denied bail pending an investigation into his stay in the country. So we are investigating whether or not he is legal to be in South Africa. So those three have not yet been linked to her murder, but they were arrested based on the fact that they were found in possession of her stolen watch. So it was the watch that she was wearing on the day of the run. So we have
4: just for clarity, the shop owner, the case on immigration is not related to these cases of murder. It is a separate issue, but that has come up because he has come into this circle.
10: Yeah, so we have arrested them based on that they were found with an item belonging to the deceased. So on the day that the deceased took a run and she disappeared, she was wearing that particular watch. And when we found her lifeless body on the side of the road, that watch was not in her possession, and she usually runs with her watch. So we have arrested the three people that were found in possession of the watch.
4: That's in relation to the case of Elizabeth. What about the other 11 women?
10: So with regards to the other 11 women, you will recall that in the first case in July already, with the first woman, we arrested her boyfriend, 2 days later. That particular suspect, who is a foreign national, is still in police custody. We then we had, I think, the ninth body that was found in Dawn Park. Within 2 days, we had arrested two women who are still in police custody, who are linked to the murder. We then had a 10th body of a woman who was found in a cemetery in Tembisa, Mooifontein Cemetery. In that particular case, we arrested a man who went out drinking with her the previous evening before she was found dead at the cemetery. And that,
4: so you have made several arrests, but nobody has been charged yet with murder. Thank you very much for speaking to us, Brigadier Atlenda Mathis, National Spokesperson for South African Police. This is Newsday.
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15: Hello, you're with Newsday from the BBC World Service with Anne Soy in Nairobi and Rob Young in London.
4: The Houthis in Yemen say they have continued attacks on neighbouring Saudi Arabia in recent hours. A Saudi minister vows a serious response to Houthi attacks on airports. We go live there to get the latest.
15: Ukraine's former commander-in-chief, who was dismissed by President Zelensky, has told the BBC that Ukraine has stabilised the front line despite Russia's continued attacks.
16: The main criteria is how much land has Russia occupied. For example, during the first 6 months of this year, Russia seized in total 61 square kilometers. It shows that the front line has stabilized.
4: And the French Parliament is due to discuss the national budget amidst protests that have rocked the country. We'll go live there. That's after the latest world news.
17: BBC News with Emily Thomas. A major international study has predicted that by 2050, the number of people diagnosed with dementia will double and demand for care will explode. It also warns women will be disproportionately affected. Bernadette Keogh reports.
18: The research found that globally, just under 11.5 million people developed dementia in 2023, and by the middle of this century, the figure will rise to more than 24.5 million. The study by the Centre for Healthy Brain Ageing at the University of New South Wales looked at populations in 18 countries and territories. It found cases were highest among women and people living in low-income and middle-income countries, with the authors recommending women's brain health be prioritised.
17: The international airport in the Saudi capital remains closed until at least Saturday, and airlines have suspended flights amid continuing attacks by Yemen's Houthi rebels on Riyadh. Late on Monday, the Iran-backed group said they'd targeted the airport with a ballistic missile, while the Saudi military says it's destroyed a missile fired towards Riyadh. As the war in the Middle East continues to disrupt supplies of energy, the International Monetary Fund says the world economy has shown surprising resilience. The economic watchdog says the world may be learning to cope better with these global shocks. From Bangkok, where the IMF is meeting, here's our economics editor, Faisal Islam.
19: There's two things going on, if I can simplify it. Obviously, the energy shock, which endures, but at the same time, we have this great sort of engine of growth, which is astonishing amounts of investment in AI. That positive story has balanced off the negatives of an energy shock, and the overall story so far is one of surprising resilience. It's a very strange time right now for the world. The clouds are still there, but the world economy has proven, if you like, surprisingly resilient, given just how many clouds have been out there.
17: France is bracing for another day of national protests over poor conditions at high schools, with marches and demonstrations in several cities. Around 7,000 people have been arrested so far. Here's our Paris correspondent, James Waterhouse.
20: These protests are an illustration of France's polarised politics. Centrist ministers have branded some of the demonstrations, which often involve the barricading of schools and confrontations with police, as irresponsible. One student had their hand blown off by a stun grenade last week. Another lost many of his teeth from a tear gas canister. Several officers and teachers have been injured as well. President Macron acknowledges some of the issues raised, such as staff shortages and crumbling school buildings, will need time to address. But with the election for his successor just 6 months away, it is a resource he is short on.
17: World News from the BBC. The Somali-born Democratic Congresswoman Ilhan Omar says she's the target of political intimidation by Donald Trump after US Homeland Security agents raided her home. The progressive Minnesota Democrat described the raid, weeks before the midterm elections in the US, as an attempt to weaponize law enforcement. US media say the search warrant relates to an investigation into the immigration paperwork that Ms. Omar's father submitted on her behalf when she was a child. There have been renewed Russian attacks across Ukraine overnight. In Kyiv, at least two people were killed as a drone hit a residential tower block. In the northeastern city of Kharkiv, large-scale attacks left three dead and at least 11 injured, among them a rescue worker. In Russia, an industrial area in Nevinamisk in the northern Stavropol region was hit by falling drone debris. Pope Leo will go into hospital on Tuesday for surgery to remove a lump found on his lung. Sarah Rainsford reports from Rome.
21: Pope Leo will be admitted to the Gemelli Hospital here in Rome just 2 days after announcing that doctors had found a small lump on his lung. Addressing a crowd in St. Peter's Square on Sunday, the Pope described the growth as being localised and detected at a very early stage, but he said his doctors had advised having it removed. The Vatican has since said that the growth was found during routine checks and that the Pope has no symptoms. On Monday, Pope Leo was working as usual, but his schedule has now been cleared for just over a week to allow him to recover from the surgery.
17: Hollywood analysts say the latest Tom Cruise film, Digger, is on a course to lose $245 million, one of the biggest losses in film history. It's projected to lose similar amounts of money to John Carter and The Marvels, which are currently the most expensive film flops of all time. And that's the world news from the BBC.
4: Thank you for those updates. Hello and welcome to Newsday on the BBC World Service with me, Anso in Nairobi, and Rob Young in London. This hour, we go to Saudi Arabia, Ukraine and France.
0: Yeah, shortly we're going to hear from Alexander Sieski, Ukraine's former commander-in-chief. We'll hear about his tense relations with the defence minister and with the president. Both were dismissed by President Zelensky just a few months ago.
4: We welcome your messages on anything that you hear on the programme. Our number is +44 77 86 20 50 85.
0: Well, in the Middle East, the Houthis have warned the United States not to get involved in the war in Yemen as they continue their missile attacks on Saudi Arabia. This comes after Saudi Arabia's energy minister vowed a serious response to the deadly attacks on the kingdom's airports and oil and gas facilities by the Houthis, which are backed by Iran. Well, the group has continued firing missiles at Saudi Arabia, including strikes on Riyadh's international airport that have killed civilians, also have injured people. We're going to speak now to Salman Al-Ansari, who's a Saudi geopolitical analyst and joins us from Riyadh. Welcome to the programme.
22: Thank you so much.
0: Houthis have claimed in recent hours that they have launched more missiles at Riyadh, and in particular at the airport. Have you seen anything? Have you heard anything?
22: Yeah, actually, I would say that most of the people, like, Riyadh is actually a big city. We are speaking of 7.5 million people. So actually, the effect has been only like on the specific target. So people living in Riyadh are actually living a normal life. And I actually refer to what the Saudi Arabia's Minister of Media, Salman Al-Dosari, had said yesterday, that life is actually normal in the kingdom, and all government institutions are actually working to fulfill their top priority, which is to securing the safety of the citizens and residents. So I don't think it's something as portrayed in the media that things are as if it's like a war here in Saudi. So no.
0: But the airport's been attacked repeatedly and it's shut. That is correct, isn't it?
22: Exactly. That's the only issue we've had. And definitely that was the biggest unprecedented attack, which resulted into having 13 deaths, among them Saudi citizens, Bangladeshi, Pakistani, and Arabs, and also an American citizen, and also with over 309 injuries. And I wish them all a speedy recovery. But definitely this is an issue that needs to be addressed. And we've seen how the Saudi government has been actually managing this in a very effective manner with regards to how to make sure that the people are actually not having any issue with their daily life. And we have to wait and see the Saudi response. And I believe the Saudi response will be big, and it will, but the Kingdom of Saudi Arabia is right now trying to cover all legal bases with regards to having the international community to assume its responsibilities.
0: Is there a conversation among Saudis, and is the government responding to the questions there are certainly around the world about why a military which spent $83 billion on weaponry last year failed to intercept and shoot down these missiles heading towards its main airport?
22: Yeah, let's not forget during the US-Iran war, Saudi Arabia has been receiving hundreds of drones and missiles from Iran and also from Iraq and also from Yemen. So and the Kingdom of Saudi Arabia intercepted more than 95%. But definitely, like based on my analysis, I don't have information that the Saudi government has been putting more focus on protecting the energy installations, because these were the major targets by the Iranian regime with its proxies. But right now it seems that they have shifted their attention to focus a lot on airports. And we should not forget that 2 weeks ago, on the 23rd of September, Mohsen Razai, who is like a senior Iranian official, he said it clearly, and he warned and threatened the region and all the countries in the region that their airports will be disrupted if the Iranian airlines would be out of operation based on the US Treasury Department's decision.
0: And yet Saudi Arabia was not able to defend its main airport, not just once or twice, but three times in 4 days. What went so badly wrong?
22: Yeah, I don't actually have technical military air defense kind of experience, so I can't speak of that, but definitely that was a big of a surprise for us. But at the same time, we know that, as I said earlier, that most of the preparation were put to safeguard the energy installations because they were the major targets for the Iranians and their proxies. But right now they shifted that, so that's why we need to invest more on protecting these vital civilian infrastructure.
0: Okay, and we've had the Saudi Arabian energy minister vow a serious response to these attacks on the airport and the oil and gas facilities by the Houthis. Saudi Arabia is already bombing Houthi-held territory in Yemen. The suggestion is that will intensify. We heard from an analyst earlier on in the program who suggested that perhaps Saudi Arabia could even send special forces on the ground into Yemen. Do you have any sense what that more serious response could involve?
22: Yeah, I think the Saudis have been always using the multifaceted kind of approach, which is let's push militarily, then have some kind of dialogue. But then we've seen that it didn't work with the Houthi militia. So that's not what, that's why I actually argue that a major Saudi response is not going to be only to respond to the Houthi, but also to topple them from Yemen. Some people say this is hard, but let's not forget that the Yemeni government forces backed by the Saudi-led coalition continue their daily efforts to confront the Houthi militia, and they have had...
0: Well, the Saudi Arabia has been taking the fight to the Houthis for 11 years, at various times with the help of the Israelis, the Americans and the British, and yet they've taken huge swathes of territory and just bombed your main airport. Surely, surely a renewed military campaign isn't going to topple the Houthis.
22: Yeah, I don't agree with what you mentioned, that the Israelis were helping. But like now things are actually different because we used to have two setbacks in 2017 and 18. The first setback was the separation of the army because of the SDC militia and the separatists, etc. Right now we have unified ranks among the Yemeni government. We are speaking of 500,000 soldiers versus 350,000 Houthi fighters. And the other setback was the Stockholm Agreement that was pushed by the West and by the international community. And they were pushing the Yemeni government to talk with the Houthis and to strike a deal when they were very close to liberating Al-Hudaydah, which is on the Red Sea. So right now, I think the Saudi government, along with the Yemeni government, are rallying the international world to know that they've made a big mistake in 2018, and they don't want them to repeat that mistake. So that's why we've seen yesterday in the UN, Saudi Arabia, along with the UK and the US and France, and also with Turkey and Pakistan, six countries have drafted a resolution in the UN Security Council so they can actually label the Houthi militia as a global terror militia. And that would actually cover the legal basis for, I would say, not a Saudi-led coalition, but a global coalition against the Houthis, just like the ones that the United States have created in 2014 against ISIS, the global coalition right. against ISIS. And it took 5 years from 2014 till 2019 until they succeeded on fighting ISIS. And the ISIS fighters were 25,000 people. But right now, okay.
0: Saudi Arabia needs others to help in that fight. All right. Thank you. Salman Al Ansari there, who's a geopolitical analyst joining us from the Saudi capital, Riyadh. We're going to talk about another conflict now, because Ukraine says that Russia struck six of its energy facilities hours after Donald Trump announced the two nations had agreed to an energy ceasefire, or it appeared to be news to Ukraine that they had. There were blackouts in the Ukrainian city of Izium after a Russian strike destroyed power grids, Ukraine's state news agency has said, while energy and railway infrastructure in the west of Ukraine were also targeted overnight.
4: Despite these attacks, Ukraine says it has stabilized the front line. That's at least according to Oleksandr Sirsky, Kyiv's former commander-in-chief, and he claimed that in an interview with the BBC. General Sirsky was in charge of the Ukrainian army until his tense relations with the defense minister, Mikhailo Fedorov, forced President Zelensky to dismiss them both last summer. In his first interview since his sacking, General Sirsky told the BBC's Abdul-Jalil Abdurasulov that he believes Ukraine is containing more powerful Russian forces.
1: The war is going to become even more technological. It's now spread into every domain, space, cyberspace, air, sea, land, even underground. Automation and the use of robots will increase. Even an ordinary weapon will have an AI-based control system to enhance its uses. But we should not rule out conventional weapons like tanks. Right now, both Russia and Ukraine are racing to develop defense systems to protect armored vehicles. If someone succeeds, it will again change battlefield tactics, just like when drones were first introduced.
2: Question about your sacking. What was the cause of your conflict with the Mikhailo Fedorov, who was the Minister of Defense at that time?
1: We didn't have a conflict. We had disagreements on how to finance the needs of the army. The problem was that when procuring weapons, the Minister of Defense gave preference to certain types of drones, while ignoring the overall needs of the military. As a result, there was an imbalance in supplying the army, and we had shortages of unmanned ground vehicles and other things we needed at the front.
2: Mm-hmm. Well, let's talk about the battles that you commanded. Let's start with the Kursk operation. Looking back at it, do you think that operation was a success or a failure?
1: What do you mean a failure? How could it be a failure?
2: Well, because the Ukrainian troops were pretty much fully pushed back to the same positions where they were earlier, so they lost everything that they gained.
1: You need to understand the Kursk operation was a necessity. If you remember the summer of 2024, Russian forces were pushing along the entire front line. They outnumbered us 6-1 in some places. So we chose the weakest spot in our enemy's lines and launched an operation into the Russian region of Kursk.
2: What legacy do you think you're leaving behind yourself?
5: Найкраща характеристика – це скільки було захоплено за півроку.
1: The main criteria is how much land has Russia occupied. For example, during the first 6 months of this year, Russia seized in total 61 square kilometers. It shows that the front line has stabilized.
5: Тобто ви ж не забувайте, що Росія…
1: You should not forget that Russia overpowers us in everything. But thanks to our attacks, mid-range strikes, deep strikes, we were able to reduce this ratio. At the same time, with the help of new technologies, we began inflicting greater losses on our enemy. Right now, Russian losses exceed ours by up to 6 times. We've broken their ability to launch offensive operations because they've suffered so many losses.
5: Потенціал, то він поніс такі втрати.
2: How can you end this war? Can a military path lead to peace?
5: Звичайно, всі війни, вони колись закінчуються.
1: Of course, all wars end at some point, and they're ended by politicians through negotiations. But negotiations are based on results on the battlefield. The role of the army is definitive. You can have talks from a weak position while losing at the front, or you can talk with the other side on equal terms when your adversary is suffering serious losses.
6: Many people in Europe are concerned that the Russian aggression may extend into the neighboring countries.

0: BBC's Abdujalil Abdurasulov. You're listening to Newsday from the BBC World Service with Rob Young in London and Anne Soy in Nairobi. One of the main stories this morning is the number of new people diagnosed with dementia is predicted to double by 2050, with an explosion in demand for care, according to a major international study. The lead author of the study is Dr. Ashley Vella.
1: For the first time in history, we're seeing a large number of people living into the older age groups. And so these estimates are based on population aging alone, but they are assuming a stable incident rate, so a stable risk. What we can do in order to reduce this risk is by increasing the level of education, by reducing smoking rates, watching our alcohol consumption, exercising, and sleeping well.
0: That interview coming up later in the program. And the International Monetary Fund says that many of the world's biggest economies have shown surprising resilience in the face of ongoing wars in the Middle East. Time now for some sports news with Isaac Fennin.
2: Yeah, women's football is on course to become a billion-dollar industry, but many professional players are earning low wages, working on insecure contracts and experiencing rising psychological stress. These are new findings from a survey of more than 800 footballers by the Players Union FIFPro. We're going to hear from the head of research and development for women's football at FIFPro a little bit later on in the programme. In men's football, the Champions League returns. 9 matches to look forward to on Tuesday. Some of the highlights: Atletico Madrid hosting Manchester United, who go into the match in a pretty poor run of form. Barcelona are in Turkey to face Galatasaray, and Arsenal will host the French side Lille. In Saudi Arabia, Cristiano Ronaldo scored for Al Nassr as they won in the Asian Champions League, but their match against the Uzbek side Neftchi Fergana was delayed for an hour as Saudi Arabia's civil defence issued a security warning. And a Michael Jordan jersey that he wore in the 1998 NBA Finals for the Chicago Bulls has been sold for $14 million at auction. It's believed to be the second most expensive sports jersey ever sold, behind Babe Ruth's New York Yankees baseball shirt, which was bought for $24.12 million.
3: And if you want to buy the jumper that Isaac Fallon is wearing to read the sport today...
2: Listen, I will put a... I'll deliver you a price. Just send me a message.
3: A couple of pennies, maybe. Isaac, thank you. Talk to you again a bit later on. We're going to head to the business desk in Singapore now. Speak to Archana Shukla about that story about global growth forecasts released by the International Monetary Fund. The world economy holding up, perhaps surprisingly well, given the energy shock from the war in Iran.
4: Absolutely, Rob. And, you know, the IMF is saying that possibly the world now is better prepared or knows how to deal with the vagaries of a war like this better than it did 6 months ago. And, you know, it is coming at the time when, you know, energy crisis actually has been a major impact, bringing up prices for everybody around the world. The central banks and the governments have been burdened with increasing import costs. But at the same time, the energy flows have actually found their way. Proved to be more flexible and enduring. Oil from the Middle East has found newer channels to move to the world, and other sources of oil have also been found by economies, let's say, in the Asia. The other aspect was trade, which, you know, with two of the biggest trade allies, US and China, not, you know, reducing their trade parameters, the trade with the third countries that they do, so US with other allies and China with other allies, have somehow made up for the lost business between two of the biggest economies, US and China. And that somewhere is bringing in, you know, this aspect of more resilience in the global economy rather than fear. So what we are seeing the IMF do is they are reversing the downgrades for economic growth for most of the economies, saying that they would, you know, they're expected to slow down by less than what was previously forecasted. Obviously, not true for those directly affected by the war. There, the downgrades have come in quite steep. We were talking about the Saudi Arabia earlier. Their economy is expected to contract by about 3.3%. So those affected directly by the war certainly are not in a good place.
3: And it talked about the investment boom in artificial intelligence helping the economy also.
4: Absolutely. You know, the IMF says is like an opposing force. So there is the energy crisis. There is the trade crisis. But on the other side, we are seeing increased investments in artificial intelligence, which is somewhere balancing out growth for some of the economies like the United States, countries in Asia, even UK. But then

0: That's also where uncertainty comes in. When will these AI investments reap profit? And what if it stops coming in? So that's the question, and that's the uncertainty the economy will have to deal with.
1: Archana Shukla in Singapore. Thank you. And Anna, the IMF's also been talking about the number of large, rich countries, France among them, not doing enough to reduce the amount of money that they're borrowing to spend on public services.
2: We may get a better sense later in the day, as France today is discussing, the parliament at least is due to discuss the national budget. And money for education will no doubt be at the forefront of many minds. The country has seen many days of protests from students angry about the state of their schools and financing for their teachers. Let's now speak to the BBC's Hugh Schofield, who's in Paris. And Hugh, just tell us where you are and what you can see around you.
3: Well, I'm in the middle of Paris on the street just off the Place de la République outside a lycée called Lycée Turgot. And it's a lycée which is once again being blockaded. I have to say that the number of lycées being blockaded is going down. We had to hunt around to find one this morning that was being blockaded. But here we've got the same scene that we've had many times over the last few weeks. About 100 or so students in front, the one with a mega horn. They're doing a bit of dancing in the streets to block traffic, but it's all pretty good humoured. Later they'll be joining the demonstration, which will be held in Paris, one of many across the country, pushing their demands again for more money for education.
2: You mentioned the lycées there, that's equivalent to high schools around the world. And what are the expectations from the parliament today? Is the government able to provide a solution that will see the end of the protests?
3: Well, I don't think anyone seriously expects that, because there is no money to give, at least not on the scale that the more hardline students' unions are demanding. They're demanding 10 billion euros in the budget extra for education, and the budget is all about cutting. Today is not a crucial day for the budget. It's got a long passage through Parliament. It's going to be discussed and amended, and quite possibly at the end of the day we'll have a repeat of what we had last year and the year before, which is that there's a crisis. Remember, the government does not have a majority in Parliament, and it's constantly having to make deals with the other parties, who are constantly threatening to bring down the government and vote a motu of censure. It's quite possible at the end of all this, the government will simply have to say, right, we're going to bypass Parliament, we're going to introduce our budget by decree, and too bad. That's quite possible. Certainly, the chances of a constructive debate leading to a compromise budget, including some increased payment for education, I think is most unlikely, especially given the fact that there are elections coming up in a few months' time, and whatever is agreed now may well be undone in a few months' time when a new government comes in.
2: And we can hear some sounds in the background. What are they chanting?
3: I didn't hear what they were doing just then, but it's basically the same old stuff, anti-Macron, anti-police, anti the RN, that's the Rassemblement National. I mean, they're all it's quite political here, but it's actually a very, very low-key demonstration here that they have. There's no risk of a fire or anything like that. And I think there is a feeling across the country that the movement is beginning to lose its momentum. And today's a bit of a test day to see if enough people can come out on the streets to revive the movement, because there are school holidays approaching at the end of the week, and that's for 2 weeks during which the government will be able to take a bit of a breather and say to itself, maybe now this is all beginning to come to an end.
2: Hugh Schofield on the streets of Paris there. Many thanks for joining us. This is Newsday.
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2: Hello, welcome to Newsday on the BBC World Service with Anne Soy in Nairobi and Rob Young in London.
1: The number of new people diagnosed with dementia is predicted to double by 2050, with an explosion in care for demand, according to a major international study. We'll speak to the main author.
2: And the UN says violence against women and girls in Iraq is widespread. We'll get more on that report after this news.
7: BBC News with Emily Thomas. A major international study of dementia is predicting the number of new people diagnosed with the condition will double by 2050 to more than 24 million annually. It says demand for care will explode and that women will be disproportionately affected. There have been renewed Russian aerial attacks across Ukraine overnight. In Kyiv, at least two people were killed. In the northeastern city of Kharkiv, large-scale attacks left three dead. Ukraine's former commander-in-chief has told the BBC that Russia's ability to advance has been broken and so the front line has been stabilised. Oleksandr Sirsky says Russian losses are up to six times those of Ukraine. Bulgaria's prime minister says two more ships have been struck by drones off the Black Sea coast. Ruman Radev said one sank and the other, a Ukrainian-owned vessel, was hit by three drones. As the war in the Middle East continues to disrupt supplies of energy, the International Monetary Fund says the world economy has shown surprising resilience. It's reversed the downgrades given to many major economies at the start of the Iran war. The international airport in the Saudi capital remains closed until at least Saturday, and airlines have suspended flights amid continuing attacks by Yemen's Houthi rebels on Riyadh. France is bracing for another day of national protests over poor conditions at high schools, with marches and demonstrations in several cities. The protests started last month. Pope Leo will go into hospital on Tuesday for surgery to remove a lump found on his lung. The Pope himself has announced the news last Sunday. And the actor R.J. Mitty, best known for his role as Walt Jr. in the award-winning television series Breaking Bad, has died. He was 34. World News from the BBC.
1: Thank you, Emily, for that summary of the news. Hello, you're with Newsday from the BBC World Service, from Nairobi with Anne Soy, and from London with me, Rob Young. This half hour, we're going to talk about that major international study predicting what's going to happen to cases of dementia.
2: And we are also focusing on the meeting of the International Monetary Fund that is underway. The total economic cost of dementia estimated to be over $55 billion, projected to rise to over $118 by 2040. Mind-blowing figures, Rob. And talking about money, we will focus on how much women footballers are paid at a time when their game is now worth billions. We'd love your comments on that. Our number is +44 77 86 20 50 85.
1: Well, let's get to that study that's predicted the number of people who will be diagnosed with dementia will double by the year 2050. The study, which examined the health of 18 countries' populations, found that women are disproportionately at risk. The lead author of the study is Dr. Ashley Vella. I spoke to her from Sydney in Australia and asked her about this forecast that the number of cases is going to hit 25 million a year globally by 2050.
8: Well, these estimates are based on the aging population. So for the first time in history, we're seeing a large number of people living into the older age groups. And so these estimates are based on population aging alone, but they are assuming a stable incident rate, so a stable risk. What we can do in order to reduce this risk is by increasing the level of education, by reducing smoking rates, watching our alcohol consumption, exercising, and sleeping well.
1: That's good to hear that we can do something to try to ward it off. But you're saying that the dramatic rise is purely a mechanical result, really, of more of us living longer.
8: Yes. But the really interesting fact about these results is at our research centre, we have this consortium with a large number of low and middle income country participants. And so within those regions, they are seeing a very steep increase in population aging. And so it is driving this statistic.
1: Now, one of the things you say in the report is that women are more likely to be affected than men. Why is that?
8: Well, women are more likely to be at risk, and it seems to be a multitude of factors. There is no one definitive cause. It seems to be several areas of research that are looking into this. And I think it's an interplay between environmental and biological factors. So, social environmental factors, the women that we see living to these older ages that we've currently conducted estimates on, they didn't have a large opportunity for education and for career opportunities. And so that has something to play into it. There's also been some research within the area that's shown menopause and also cardiovascular risk factors that seem to be interplaying here. In particular, women have two X chromosomes and men have an X and a Y. And so potentially maybe the X chromosome is interacting with the ApoE gene, and that is the ApoE gene has been linked to increased risk of dementia. With early menopause, estrogen seems to be a neuroprotective factor. And so when people go into menopause, you see that steep decline. And so that might be interplaying there. But there are several lines of inquiry and we do not have a single cause.
1: So it's still the menopause might make women more at risk of dementia, yeah, rather than that it actually does.
8: Yes, that has been linked in several papers.
1: You mentioned before that people should exercise, they should have a healthy diet, that kind of thing. What else should we be doing to try to ward off the risk of dementia?
8: Well, the Lancet Commission reported 14 risk factors that could help improve or could be modified to reduce dementia risk. If we were able to eliminate these 14 risk factors, it would reduce dementia cases by 45%. That's amazing. So within these 14 risk factors, there's like obesity, and there is also like hearing and vision loss. Social connection is also a really big risk factor that has been linked within our center. In particular, our Center for Healthy Brain Aging is conducting a Maintain Your Brain trial, which is a dementia prevention trial. And so that's currently underway within Australia, and hopefully with a bit of funding can go globally.
1: So what does that mean? Does that mean keeping the brain active, keeping it engaged when you age, when you give up work maybe?
8: Yes. So it's keeping your brain active throughout the lifespan. So dementia is a lifelong progressive disease in the sense of the risk factors that we have in middle age and in education in early adulthood all contribute to developing dementia later on in life. And so we need to be preventing dementia right from early ages in order to stop this 24 million people getting diagnosed with dementia in 2050.
1: Right, that's fascinating. So you can do something, maybe should be doing something about it in your 20s or your 30s. It's not something you should put off until you're in your 60s or 70s.
8: No, exactly right. You should be doing stuff now in order to prevent dementia later on.
1: What about drug therapies? Could drug treatments allow people who are developing dementia in later life to just live a much healthier life?
8: There are extraordinary colleagues of mine that are looking into drug therapy. So while we do not have one solution at the minute, there are many people working on this, and I remain hopeful that we will find a solution. However, prevention, I think, will always have a place. These estimates really are to help guide policy and prevention planning. And so while yes, drugs may cure a disease, they cannot be the only solution. We need to work together as a community and a global community to prevent dementia.
1: Dr. Ashley Velaver speaking to us from Sydney in Australia.
2: Violence against women and girls in Iraq is widespread but underreported, according to the UN experts. Human rights campaigners say that the government needs to do more to protect survivors who are left with little redress and protection. For incidents of sexual violence, there are no official figures. The BBC has been to the Iraqi capital, Baghdad, to speak to women who say family and social pressures have discouraged them from speaking out, but now they have decided to break their silence. With this special report, here is the BBC's Arabic's Sally Nabil, and some listeners may find details in this piece distressing.
9: We've come to Baghdad to meet women who have survived various forms of sexual violence. It's not an easy job. Women are quite reluctant to speak up.
10: Speaking out carries a real risk. Social taboo, family shame, and the system accused of failing to deliver justice.
9: We are going to meet a lady who has an appalling story to tell us about sexual assault within the family. In order to talk to us, she required anonymity, and it took us really a lot of time and effort to convince her to agree.
10: Amal, not her real name, says her daughter was raped by her own father nearly 5 years ago. The girl was a minor then. We've taken out many of the graphic details to protect the family's privacy.
11: He came straight in, unlocked the door. He took out his gun and told her, "No one will hear you if I kill you."
10: After hearing her daughter's account, Amal says she rushed to report it to the police. The mother showed me medical documents, including DNA evidence, which support her account. Amal still gets shivers when she explains how her decision to take legal action has come with a heavy price.
11: He called a family member right in front of me and told him, "If the police arrest me, wash off our disgrace."
10: What did he mean by wash off our disgrace?
11: That is so that the medical examination report would not come out and the assault would not be proven. An honor killing it would be.
10: She tells me the court case is still open and the father is on the run. In recent months, a number of videos went viral on social media featuring apparent public attacks on women. "Get out," screams a lady in one of these videos as she tries to grab a man out of his car in a busy Baghdad street. She claims he was exposing himself and making obscene remarks. Women are often too scared to contact the authorities. They have no confidence their complaints will be taken seriously in a society that usually blames the victim.
12: The number of women who are requesting...
10: Earlier this year, prominent women's rights activist Yanar Muhammad was killed by gunmen in front of her house in Baghdad.
12: Minor marriages, severe abuse.
10: She was a vocal critic of gender-based discrimination. No one has been charged with her killing. Other activists are now worried their safety is on the line too.
13: "I've received death threats. I've also been threatened by acid attacks and subjected to online slur campaign using fabricated photos."
10: Sarah tries to help survivors document online cases of alleged abuse. We sit in her living room as she scrolls her Instagram page full of videos filmed by women who complain about being subjected to sexual abuse and harassment.
13: "Publishing these videos has started to serve these women justice. It's a means to shame the harasser and also a piece of evidence in case the woman decides to sue him. We need a law. We need a deterrent."
10: So far this year, Iraq's government says it has received around 300 reports of sexual harassment. The real number is likely to be much higher. We put some of the accusations we've heard to Meqdad Miri, the spokesman for the Ministry of Interior.
14: Many cases never reach the police because of society, customs and traditions.
10: I tell him we heard some testimonies from women who said that security forces are sometimes involved in cases of harassment.
14: It is very limited. I don't deny that it happens, but it's extremely limited. We have strict oversight of this issue.
10: Iraq is a country where conservative tribes are influential, militant groups are active, and some political parties have a strict religious agenda. Many mindsets are far from being able to recognize the impact of these violations, and championing women's rights at the moment can hardly be a priority.
2: The BBC's Sally Nabil reporting, and she joins us now live from Cairo. Such a difficult listen, Sally, from your report, you know, difficult accounts there. How common are cases like these?
15: Actually, it's pretty common from what I've seen and what I've heard, though there are no exact statistics released to give us an accurate scale of sexual violence against women. But we were first drawn to the story by a few shocking videos on social media, and I felt that there is something going behind the scenes, something that is untold. So the more we started digging into this story, the more we contacted lawyers and female activists, who led us to many cases of women who suffered rape, who suffered harassment and various forms of abuse. I could definitely tell that there is a lot going under the apparently quiet surface, but women are not in a position yet to speak publicly about it because of the shame that comes with it, because of the lack of confidence they have in the official system. So they feel that there is a lot to pay if they manage to break their silence and talk about what happens.
2: Is social media then providing that outlet, the platform for them to bring out these stories?
15: Yes, absolutely, absolutely. I mean, it's their only window where they can speak at the moment without being recognized by their families, because a woman might not post a video herself, but she can post it to some activists like Sarah, the lady we talked to send it on her behalf. Maybe she's trying to put some pressure on society to act and take or follow the path of accountability, although this is not a possibility at the moment, because as we've heard, a lot of cases go underreported. They do not reach the authorities. And one of the ladies I remember telling me, even the police officers, they don't see sexual harassment, for example, as a big thing. They just see it as an everyday occurrence that people can live with. So that's the real dilemma here, is that many ladies do not only fear being shamed by their families, but they also do not have much faith in the official system.
2: And the fact that these stories are now beginning to come out, either on social media or through reports like yours, do you think this is what could change things? Could attitudes like the one that you're just talking about change?
15: This is what many people are hoping for, honestly. It's journalism on one hand. It's the really brave effort made by a few women activists inside Iraq on the other hand, though they are taking a lot of risk for that. As we've heard, we've had an activist being killed in association with her work in supporting women's rights and defending women who are victims of abuse. We also have activists like Sarah, who can barely leave her house now because of constant death threats she's getting, as she has told us. So it's a big risk, but a lot of people I've talked to believe that if you keep silent, nothing is going to change, so that you have to keep breaking the walls to get the voices of these ladies heard.
2: Indeed. Many thanks for your report and for speaking to us. Sally Nabil there.
1: BW Bokri, listening in Freetown in Sierra Leone, says the international community has long since forgotten about the instability in Iraq, the same in Sudan. The cries of thousands of innocent women and girls, he says, have fallen on deaf ears. Thank you very much indeed for your message. You are listening to Newsday from the BBC World Service. Reminder of our main headlines. The number of new people diagnosed with dementia is predicted to double by 2050, with an explosion in demand for care, according to a major international study. And Kyiv's former commander-in-chief has told the BBC that Russia has sustained such heavy casualties that its troops are unable to launch major offensives. Let's get all your sport headlines now. Here's Isaac.
16: So women's football is due to become a billion-dollar industry, but despite this, challenges remain, according to a survey of 800 players by the players' union, FIFPro. Average monthly pay varies depending on where you're playing. In North America, players can earn on average between $6,500 to just $4,000, but in Africa, that goes down to just $480. Joining us on the line is Frankie Brown, who's head of strategy and research at Women's Football at FIFPro. Frankie, just give us a snapshot of what else this study found.
17: Hi, Isaac. Thanks for having me on. I think from our side, this is the last time we did a global employment report like this was in 2017. So it's almost a decade ago, and I was still playing at that point in time. And if you told me that the industry would be in the place it is now 10 years ago, I wouldn't have believed you. So I think what we can see is that there's been an enormous economic boom in the last 10 years. But as you mentioned, this progress is not necessarily universal, and many of the players are still experiencing uncertainty within their careers. For me, the findings themselves of this report come down to sort of three things, and that's three things that the players themselves talked about over and over again in the interviews that we did as part of this project. And the first one is that fair wage. So players need to have a wage that means that they don't need to work alongside it, so that it can be their full-time profession. Within that, they also need to be paid on time. That is certainly an issue that we see across the board, is that timely payment. The second is that full-time contracts. So not all players are paid full-time for 12 months of the year. Often players are just paid for the 9-month season and then it stops. So then they need to either budget for that period that they don't have any wage coming in, or they need to get a second job. Within that sort of contract, we really need the players to have written contracts, which is another thing that we see as a bit of a disparity across the board, because written contracts means that they have the sort of rights and the legal side of things behind them to protect themselves. The third thing, just finally from the sort of global findings, is just that those workplace conditions that sort of protect and respect and value the players is incredibly important. And under that sort of chapter, we look at workload. Both playing too much and playing too little is an issue. In particular, in Africa, there is not enough football played. Staff is another issue. We asked the players if they had enough staff at their club teams, and there was it was mixed. And then the final one is mental health support. So that was another finding that we've seen within this report, that players that are considering leaving the game early are citing psychological stress as one of the reasons, which is a huge issue across the board.
16: And briefly, Frankie, we see in men's football there's always a disparity in terms of those who have the money and those who don't have the money. Do you think that women's football is on the same path?
17: I think it is a little bit like that right now. I don't think that the path is set in stone. I don't think that it can't change. I also think that in a competitive sporting environment, you're always going to have a little bit of that, because there's always going to be the sort of top clubs and the top leagues that can invest more, and that's almost inevitable. But what we really want to see is that sort of global minimum standards to kind of so that the other nations are not left behind. Mm. So that it doesn't turn into the men's game, really.
16: Frankie, really, really appreciate you joining us. That's Frankie Brown, Head of Strategy and Research for Women's Football at FIFPro. Really interesting topic. There's more on that story at the BBC Sport website.
1: There's more on it now. And what do you make of what she was saying there?
2: Very legitimate concerns there, because it's easy to talk about the big money, but you know, we're talking about elite players, right? Mm-hmm. What about before they get there? What happens? And also for women, the reality that, you know, some will be thinking about starting families. How do they balance?
16: Yeah, I mean, that's actually a really interesting part of this survey, that found that half the respondents considered leaving the game earlier because they wanted to start a family. There's actually a piece on the BBC Sport website done by some of our sports correspondents, speaking to a different sport, England's greatest netball player, Jeeva Mentor, and she's talking about her story of freezing her eggs and how she used that as an insurance policy to allow her to continue to compete at the highest level without sacrificing that desire to start a family. So yeah, it's definitely a topic that is pretty high on the BBC Sport agenda.
1: Isaac, thank you very much indeed. We will check out the website. You've told us to go there twice. We will. Thank you. We are watching a live feed of the Vatican. Nothing much to play you, I'm afraid. A gentle breeze, Lee, our studio manager, tells me is all we can hear. And we're looking at that because Pope Leo is going to go into hospital today for surgery. The Pope announced the news on Sunday, saying that a nodule had been found growing on his lung. We can speak now to Claire Gian Grave, the Vatican correspondent for the Religion News Service, based in Rome. Welcome to the programme. What do Hello. We know about what the Pope is about to undergo?
18: Well, obviously, we don't know that much except what you said. There is a localized nodule in his lung. And he will be treated at the Gemelli Hospital in Rome, which only recently had another pope come and stay there to be hospitalized and cured for issues that also had to do with lungs. So this is a bit of a deja vu for many of us Vatican reporters. But speaking to doctors, we hear that this is not only very common in men, particularly at his age, but also we don't know if the nodule is cancerous. And it seems to be some sort of preventive action on the part of his surgeons to make sure that the Pope is fit to travel to South America in only 3 to 4 weeks.
1: By announcing this news, as he did to a crowd gathered for his weekly blessing, it does give a sense of openness about the Pope's health. But does the Vatican tend to be open about the health?
18: No, we have a saying here, in fact, that the Pope fine until he's dead. The Vatican tends to be very careful about disclosing information regarding the medical history and information regarding popes, even as popes not only are elected at a pretty advanced age, but then tend to live a very long time. That is, as we've seen in other parts of society. But we've asked the Vatican spokesperson for more information, and he told us that there were no symptoms leading up to this discovery. It was part of routine checks that the Pope underwent, and that fits with nodules, which, according to doctors that I spoke to, don't really lead to any particular symptoms and are usually just discovered during occasional scans and routine checks.
1: Do we have any idea how long the Pope will be in hospital for?
18: Well, we know that the Vatican has announced that all of his public audiences will be cancelled until the 20th, so we can count about a week. That is a little longer than one might expect, but because it's the Pope, they might want to be extra careful and make sure that all checks and all the data and everything is fine. Again, because he does have very important travel, about 2 weeks in Latin America, a bit of a homecoming for him as he returns to Peru just in the beginning of November. So making sure that everything is all right, that he has recovered well.
1: Thank you very much indeed. That's Claire Gian Grave there, the Vatican correspondent for the Religion News Service, joining us from Rome. And that is it for this edition of Newsday. From Anne, myself, Rob in London, our team in Nairobi also, thanks very much for listening. Have a great day.
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23: Coming up on the Arts Hour with me, Nikki Beatty, the last big movie star in the world, Tom Cruise, on his latest film, Digger. And we'll hear from its multiple Oscar-winning Mexican director, Alejandro González Iñárritu. We'll hear also from proud Punjabi and Indian superstar singer Diljit Dosanjh as he rocks London's biggest stadium. And Oscar-winning actor Catherine Zeta-Jones tells us about reclaiming her Welsh accent in the new TV series Kill Jackie. Also on the show, Gonzo journalist John Ronson talks about his latest book, The Castle, the Oscar-winning screenwriter Kali Khoury on adapting Thelma and Louise into a stage musical, and my conversation with Sudanese-Russian director Susanna Mirghani. We'll be talking about her disturbing yet beautiful film, Cotton Queen. All that and more coming up on the Arts Hour.
7: BBC News with Emily Thomas. A major international study of dementia has predicted that by 2050, the number of new people diagnosed with the condition will double and demand for care will explode. The research by the Centre for Healthy Ageing in Australia found that by the middle of this century, the world will see more than 24 million cases of dementia annually. The study's co-author, Professor Henry Brodaty, says women will be disproportionately affected.
24: In years gone by, is women had less education, they had less opportunity to be engaged in occupations which were intellectually demanding and therefore build up cognitive reserve. On the biological side, it may be that women have more of the toxic protein called the amyloid beta protein in the brain. And amyloid beta protein is the main culprit for Alzheimer's disease, and the new treatments now available are targeting that protein.
7: Ukraine's former commander-in-chief has told the BBC that his country has broken Russia's ability to advance and so stabilised the front line. General Alexander Sirsky spoke to our correspondent Abdujalil Abdulrasulov.
25: Russian losses are up to six times higher than Ukrainian losses thanks to new technologies and tactics used by Kyiv, General Sirsky claims. He believes that because of such heavy casualties, Moscow's troops are simply unable to launch major offensives now. According to General Sirsky, for the first 6 months of this year, the total gain of Russian forces in Ukraine was 61 square kilometers. General Sirsky argues that success on the battlefield will bring peace negotiations closer and allow Kyiv to hold talks with Moscow on equal terms.
7: As the war in the Middle East continues to disrupt energy supplies, the International Monetary Fund says the world economy has shown surprising resilience. In its latest global forecast, the economic watchdog says that the world may be learning to cope better with these global shocks. Bulgaria's prime minister says two more ships have been struck by drones off the Black Sea coast. Speaking at a government meeting, Ruman Radev said one of the ships sank. Mr. Radev said he would speak to the head of NATO later on Tuesday.
26: The Republic of Bulgaria is conducting an emergency search and rescue operation for a ship in distress in the Black Sea. According to the crew, the ship was struck by three aerial drones, hits that impacted both the deck and the hull. Border police rescued the entire crew, seven Ukrainian citizens and eight Azerbaijani nationals.
7: Although it's unclear whether Russia was behind the attack, the government in Sofia has summoned Moscow's ambassador for a meeting. You're listening to the latest world news from the BBC. The international airport in the Saudi capital remains closed until at least Saturday, and airlines have suspended flights amid continuing attacks by Yemen's Houthis on Riyadh. Late on Monday, the Iran-backed group said they'd targeted the airport with a ballistic missile, while the Saudi military says it's destroyed a missile fired towards Riyadh. France is bracing for another day of national protests over poor conditions at high schools, with marches and demonstrations in several cities. The protests, which are backed by unions and far-left politicians, started last month and have led to widespread school closures and violent clashes. Around 7,000 people have been arrested so far. The actor R.J. Mitty, best known for his role in the award-winning television series Breaking Bad, has died. He was 34. The cause of death was not disclosed. From Los Angeles, here's Regan Morris.
0: R.J. Mitty played the son of Bryan Cranston's leading man, Walter White, on the Emmy-winning series Breaking Bad. As Walter White Jr., or Flynn as he later wanted to be known, Mitty brought the experiences of living with cerebral palsy to a wide audience, playing the teenage son of a drug dealer.
3: You killed Uncle Hank! You killed him!
0: Mitty used his fame to champion the rights of disabled people. In a statement, his representative said the actor drew from his own experiences to bring authenticity to the role, while using his platform to challenge stereotypes and promote greater representation for people with disabilities.
7: Hollywood analysts say the latest Tom Cruise film, Digger, is on course to lose $245 million, one of the biggest losses in film history. It's projected to make losses similar to those sustained by John Carter and The Marvels, currently the most expensive film flops of all time. Digger received generally poor reviews. World News from the BBC.
23: Hello and welcome to the Arts Hour from the BBC World Service. I'm Nikki Beatty, bringing you a gloriously extravagant lineup of interviewees and maybe some cultural enlightenment with the best global arts and culture conversation from across the BBC and beyond. Coming up in a moment, the last big movie star in the world, Tom Cruise, on his latest film, Digger. And we'll hear from its multiple Oscar-winning Mexican director, Alejandro González Iñárritu. Oscar-winning actor Catherine Zeta-Jones tells us about reclaiming her Welsh accent in the new TV series Kill Jackie. And proud Punjabi, Indian superstar singer Diljit Dosanjh rocks London's biggest stadium. Also on the show, Gonzo journalist John Ronson talks about his latest book, The Castle. And the Oscar-winning screenwriter Kali Khoury on adapting Thelma and Louise into a stage musical. That's not all, though. My guests on today's Arts Hour are the Sudanese-Russian director, Susanna Mirghani. We'll be talking about her latest film, Cotton Queen, later in the show. And here with me in the Arts Hour studio, with her cultural critic's hat on, we welcome back Hannah Flint. Hannah, before we hear from Tom Cruise, have you got a cultural highlight that you want to recommend, something that you want to share with the world from this week?
4: I have been really enjoying Lanterns, the DC small screen adaptation of the comic book. It's on HBO Max. The season finale was this week as it follows Jon Stewart, played by Aaron Pierre. I think the whole show, which really grounds the superhero story within the cultural, social and political environment in which it's really makes it stand out as a superhero piece.
23: I think he is a phenomenal actor.
4: So good.
23: And he's a movie star, and there's a difference between the two sometimes. Speaking of which, once in a while, Tom Cruise stars in films that I get really, really excited to see. Well, he's done it twice. Once in Paul Thomas Anderson's superb Magnolia, and now in Iñárritu's Digger. The Mission Impossible franchise, Top Guns, and other great movie fare that he's played roles in are less interesting to me, but maybe not to you and the other cinema goers who've made his movies earn nearly $13 billion in worldwide box office. Digger is directed by the multiple Oscar-winning Mexican filmmaker Alejandro González Iñárritu. We'll hear from him in a moment. And because we've been asked to keep Digger's secret, Here's all I can really tell you. The film follows a powerful oil tycoon who triggers a catastrophic environmental disaster and then desperately tries to convince the world that he can save it.
5: Mr. President, 55 minutes ago, my company informed me of the explosion on our rig,
6: causing massive water displacement and triggering a tsunami.
5: Models estimate casualties in the hundreds of thousands.
8: Now Digger here got us into this mess, and Digger's gonna dig us out.
23: Here's Tom Cruise talking to the BBC's Graham Norton about the central character, Digger.
9: He's outrageous. He's unpredictable. He says things that I guess some people might think and never say. Some people that go, I never thought to say that. please don't say that. I can't even believe you said that. He's a outrageous character. He's this crazy billionaire who makes a horrible mistake and almost destroys the world as we know it.
11: Yeah.
9: So it's just this timeless story about power, greed, ego, framed in a very timely manner by Alejandro Iñárritu. He's a brilliant filmmaker. I've always wanted to work with him. I have like this 10-minute monologue. It's all one take. It's just one shot.
11: Wow. Which is...
9: One shot was so fun. As an actor, you're like going, oh, please. please.
11: I feel like it's... It's been a while since we've seen you do like a big acting part like this. Was it lovely to get back to?
9: Oh my gosh. Look, I've never read a movie like this. I've never seen a character like this in film. I've never read it. I mean, any actor, it's like one of these moments you're just going, I've never seen it in film before. You would love it.
11: Because, you know, Digger talks. A lot.
9: I know. There's like that 10-minute monologue. Yeah, but it
11: was an extraordinary amount to learn. You know, because as a film actor, you don't normally have to learn pages and pages of dialogue.
9: A lot of films I make are pages and pages. You look at Rain Man, you look at Jerry Maguire, Risky Business, or Collateral. The language of the movies and the rhythm of the film. So it's a part of it. And so I don't find learning lines hard or anything. It's not like you sit down and learn the lines. You all know this. We're finding our voices, you know, as we're writing, as we're doing it. I like absorbing the ideas, and then it's a beautiful exploration. So learning the lines is the easiest thing. It's just mechanical, but it really is the beauty of finding the rhythm.
15: Yeah, yeah.
9: You know that and what you do. It's finding that rhythm.
23: Tom Cruise and Digger also stars Riz Ahmed, John Goodman, Sandra Hula, and Jesse Plemons. Here's director Alejandro González Iñárritu speaking with ABC Radio National's The Screen Show about what spurred him and his fellow screenwriter to make Digger, a film with an ecological message.
12: Sabina Berman and I that start this story, I think we start seeing what was happening in the Arctic. I visited the Arctic 2 times and the Antarctic 1 time. And I was seeing this thing where we are heading in our human behavior beyond the political and the climate. I was interested in our conception of nature. But this film is not about the nature out there. It's about the human nature, that we are detached from nature as if we were different from it, and how blind we are thinking that our insatiable grief and ignorance about that we're heading. So I was interested about that, because this system of the fossil fuels has been around for so many years, and we all know where we are heading, and despite of that, we are still captured in that narrative that we have been told, as the tobacco was at some point, you know. So that's for me striking, how rational beings we are, so driven by our emotional beings, you know. It's just a lot of emotions, and people is fragmented, not able to see something that is so clearly true, science true, you know.
23: Alejandro González Iñárritu talking about Digger. And before that, we heard from Tom Cruise, the star of the film. Sadly, the film has flopped at the box office. I was genuinely excited to see the film because I'm a huge admirer of Iñárritu's films. However, It is difficult to talk about Digger properly without revealing the two planes that the film exists on. You will rightly question what you're watching, I think, in the beginning, and the overblown, overwrought performances in some parts may later make sense. Iñárritu intends to pull the rug from beneath us. Hannah Flint is our cultural critic on today's Arts Hour. Keeping Digger's secret, what did you make of the film?
2: Well, I am both a fan of Iñárritu and also Tom Cruise.
23: Okay.
2: But with Iñárritu, what I really love is the way that he builds worlds. In this one, we have a quite undersaturated, dystopian, sort of very theatrical space in which Digger kind of navigates the stage on which he's on. And the way that it seamlessly goes between each of those planes in the cinematography and the light, in the kind of pacing of it, I think it's great. My issue is that as much as this world he's built, the soul within it of the narrative lacks a lot for me. I feel that this is a story about climate change that we've kind of seen before, not really offering her anything new. And certainly when you go between these two planes in which the film takes place, the second plane, a secondary plane, didn't have enough in it to kind of warrant its existence.
23: Let's talk about the 10-minute monologue, first of all, and working it on a revolving stage. Much has been made of that in the sort of publicity drive leading up to the film being released. What did you think of that? This is Digger making that monologue.
2: They're really trying to push that to be a clip for Tom Cruise's Oscar nomination. Do you know what I mean? For your consideration, here is a 10-minute monologue delivered by...
23: Okay, let's talk about this for a minute. So Tom Cruise has never won a competitive Oscar. He's been nominated a few times. He did win an Oscar last year. But it was a lifetime contribution to cinema Oscar. Do you think he will be nominated?
2: I think he will. If you look at Iñárritu, who worked with Leonardo DiCaprio. Now, Leonardo DiCaprio...
23: That was on The Revenant.
2: On The Revenant. He had been nominated several times before but didn't win. But then he wins with The Revenant.
23: Yeah, but that was a phenomenal performance.
2: Yeah, I think Tom Cruise does do a very performance.
23: He does good work.
2: He does very good work. And I certainly even, you know, he's got these eyes that really emote. And there's something in the way he performs that reminds me of his kind of Jerry Maguire, that kind of frenetic energy that he has. I just think that after doing so many films that are action, that are blockbusters, he's kind of got to this point in his life, it's like, I won an Oscar. And who better a director to get than the director who secured Leonardo DiCaprio one? So I think he will get nominated.
23: Okay. I thought that the only character who lived in a believable range of acting and gurning in that film was Jesse Plemons. And he is always, to me, pitch perfect. Otherwise, I really found everything else hard work. Or somebody as amazing as Sandra Hüller just totally underutilized.
2: Well, this goes back to it being a vehicle for Tom Cruise. It's a Tom Cruise show, it's his circus, and everyone else is supporting players.
23: Thank you on that note, Hannah. You're listening to The Arts Hour from the BBC World Service. The Welsh actor Catherine Zeta-Jones has won an Academy Award, a BAFTA, a Tony and two Screen Actors Guild Awards over her more than 40-year career. She won her Oscar for the role of Velma Kelly in the movie Chicago, has starred in the films Ocean's 12, The Mask of Zorro and Traffic, and can currently be seen playing Morticia Adams in the Netflix series Wednesday. Now, she's taken the lead in a new action thriller series, Kill Jackie, playing a glamorous art dealer whose dangerous past comes back to haunt her. And for the first time in her long career, she's speaking using her natural Welsh accent.
10: Do you ever get that feeling when things go bad? Like there's something much worse coming for you.
13: Well, you knew I wasn't always in art. What I used to do for a living was something I thought was far behind looks like it found me.
23: Here she is talking to Nuala McGovern.
14: I was an exec producer on the show as well, and so I said to my producers, look, the book was written for, it's a man central character, set in America. We weren't shooting in America, so I said, right, I want to play a Welsh. Mm. And it was such a liberating thing for me as an actor, because it allowed me to not have that half of my brain figuring out what sounds I'm having to make, or if I slip up and it doesn't sound true American or true Spanish or Scottish, whatever I was doing. And also, character-wise, I could find so much like humor in the nuances of her, because she comes from the kind of the wrong side of the track in Wales. I was at the posh side, just to reiterate that. My mother would be very angry. I was from the posh side. But anyway, Jackie was not. And she, you know, she's lived a kind of dubious, kind of dysfunctional life. But it was wonderful.
1: Also, Elizabeth Taylor, you were quite fascinated with as a child. And you actually got to meet her.
14: I did. Well, for me, coming from Wales and wanting to be an actress, movies were never really on my radar. It was more theatre actors. But who, if you thought of an actress, it was Elizabeth Taylor. My mother had the magazines. And then I was in Annie, the musical, when I was 10. And after the show finished, I was the last cast before it finished at the Victoria Palace. Little Foxes came in with starring Elizabeth Taylor. And so I knew the stage door people.

0: becomes a superstar herself. You made headlines, was it, that's a few weeks ago perhaps now, when you talked about the term Nepo Baby. Your children are Dylan and Karis, they're pursuing careers in entertainment, but you call the term Nepo Baby or Nepotism Baby, to give it its full title, horrific. Why horrific?
1: Well, because children, they didn't ask for celebrity, they just came into the world, and I just speak from my own experience with my children. They've dealt with it profoundly well, with the intense attention thrown on them. I'm married to the ultimate Nepo baby. My husband was the son of Kirk Douglas, the son of Spartacus, you know?
0: Yes.
1: And he's done pretty good on his own.
0: I suppose people use that tag because they would feel that children of celebrities have advantages that other actors don't have.
1: No. Quite opposite. First of all, they have so much to prove, you know, that, oh, like you said, it's in your genes, it's in your blood. It's like, no, actually, I have a true passion and love of the craft. They don't, my kids have a zero desire for celebrity or fame. I mean, they've been brought up with that. It's the craft. It's the craft. And people lose sight of what we do. We're not just clothes horses walking down the street getting photographed. It all stems from a real passion and a commitment and, you know, a craft that we make sacrifices for.
2: Catherine Zeta-Jones and Kiljacky is streaming now on Amazon Prime Video. It's, in my opinion, decent time pass. That's what we say in India, time pass. But ultimately, it's not that original or memorable. But our critic and cultural commentator on today's Arts Hour isn't me, it's Hannah Flint. What are your thoughts on Kiljacky?
3: I only got around to watching one episode, and that was a bit of a chore to get through. I love Catherine Zeta-Jones in, as you know, what she's done on screen. Thelma Kelly's amazing. She's a great Morticia Adams. I liked her in American Sweethearts. Traffic, of course. And, you know, it's nice when I'm always a big fan of people able to do their regional accent. Mm. And so it's always good to hear her do that. But this one, it does feel like it's trying to achieve something akin to like Killing Eve, but not quite having the juice.
2: There will be a lot of people across the globe who didn't know what Catherine Zeta-Jones' real accent was. So I just wondered about any other current actors who've surprised you because they were so convincing. So, for example, when I realised that Margot Robbie was Australian, I got such a surprise when I first heard her in A Junket a few years ago.
3: I remember seeing Jurassic Park ages ago. And obviously then there was like Event Horizon, and I'm talking about Sam Neill here. I had no idea he was a Kiwi until much later. And then obviously he was very Kiwi in The Hunt for the Wilder People. But even more recently, Aaron Pierre, who the first thing I saw him in was The Underground Railroad.
2: Yes.
3: Which is set in kind of like slave era America. And he plays a kind of slave trying to escape. I had no idea that he was a boy from Croydon.
2: He is a great example. Well, because it's delicious, should we swap some opinions on the worst acting accents? I'll start, because we're bringing everything full circle, it seems, today, with Tom Cruise and his attempt at an Irish accent in Far and Away. Your turn.
3: Anne Hathaway in One Day doing a Yorkshire accent.
2: Don Cheadle as a Cockney in Ocean's 11.
3: Brian Tyree Henry as a Cockney in Bullet Train.
2: Okay, we won't go on, or we'll be here all day. Let's talk about Nepo babies. Is it a bit of a reductive catch-all description? I mean, can it really be harder for the children of Michael Douglas and Catherine Zeta-Jones to get work in Hollywood?
3: I think anyone who thinks the Nepo baby label is reductive is either a Nepo baby or a parent of a Nepo baby. My favourite person who's talked about it really is Alexander Skarsgård in an Actors on Actors interview with his father, Stellan Skarsgård. And he talked about how he kind of flew out to New York and he had a dinner with Stellan's manager. He was like, oh, I'm going to get you into the pilot season. That's nepotism.
2: Yeah.
3: Stop hiding it.
2: Hannah has spoken. Thank you for that. You're listening to The Arts Hour from the BBC World Service. I'm Nikki Beatty. Damn it, I did all the toilet. Diljit Dosanjh is an Indian music megastar. Over two decades, he's built a huge global fan base, blending Punjabi music with rap and hip-hop, topping charts and singing with the likes of Ed

0: Sheeran. From humble beginnings in a village in Punjab, he made history in 2023 by becoming the first Punjabi language singer to perform at the US music festival Coachella. And recently, he became the first ever Punjabi singer to headline the UK's Wembley Stadium, filling every single one of the 90,000 seats in the London venue. Before he went on stage, he spoke with the BBC's Noor Nanji about this achievement.
1: Obviously, it's a dream for me, and I feel good. I feel happy, and I feel good for my people. I feel good for next generation. So this Wembley dream is not a dream anymore. We are here, Punjabi Agaway. So that's a big venue. Wembley is a big venue. Michael Jackson's performed there. So many big names. I'm not that great artist, but I'm thankful. Today, one of our senior artists, Jassi Sidhu Paji, he wrote that back we never thought about the Punjabi artists going to sell the Wembley Stadium. So,
2: you're from a small village in Punjab.
1: Yes, ma'am.
2: Did you ever think you'd reach this peak?
1: From day one. I already saw these images from day one. I think I'm late. For me, 5 years before I have to do this. But I'm hardworking every day.
0: Diljit Dosanjh, cultural critic Hannah Flint. Are you a fan of gigs in big venues? I mean, Wembley Stadium, for example, isn't renowned for its acoustics.
3: I had the best could have been 16 hours, it's Bruce Springsteen. But technically, I had the best time seeing Bruce Springsteen at Wembley. I went with my mum and dad. We got the floor seat tickets. It's the best £175 I've ever spent.
0: What is £175 in dollars? That's way over $200, isn't it? But when you are in a place like that, is it as much about the atmosphere and the communal vibe as it is about seeing the person you
3: 100%, yeah. Because seeing it there was amazing. And, you know, Bruce does 3-hour shows, so you don't have to worry about support acts. You're getting 3 hours of Bruce Springsteen. But my dad and I, we went to Berlin, and we saw Bruce Springsteen there, and we were sat quite far back. And it was really frustrating that no one's really dancing. And so I was kind of, everyone sat down. And so I kind of got to a point, it's like, I'm standing up. It's Thunder Road.
0: Did you not get people behind you?
3: Well, this is it.
0: Okay.
3: The people behind me, I said, oh, I'm so sorry. And it was like, don't worry about it, Gil. We've got my kids here and we're going to stand up too.
0: Oh, so they ended up being from Liverpool.
3: Yeah, exactly. So it's
0: just
3: great.
0: To explain to our world audience, that was a very good Liverpool accent.
3: Thank you.
0: So you were all right. You had Brits behind you.
3: Yeah. I think it also really depends on the artist.
0: Yeah.
3: Bruce Springsteen is a stadium artist.
0: Yeah. Thank you, Hannah. That's it for part one of the show, but don't go away. Still to come, screenwriter Kali Khoury on adapting Thelma and Louise into a stage musical. And I'll be talking to Sudanese-Russian filmmaker Susanna Mirghani about Cotton Queen. The Arts Hour is back after this.

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2: Still to come on the Arts Hour with me, Nikki Beatty, gonzo journalist John Ronson on the extraordinary story behind his latest book. We'll hear from screenwriter Callie Khoury about turning her Oscar-winning Thelma and Louise into a stage musical. And I'll be talking to Sudanese-Russian filmmaker Susanna Mirghani about her disturbing yet beautiful film, Cotton Queen. All that and more still to come on the Arts Hour.
3: BBC News with Emily Thomas. The International Monetary Fund says the world economy has shown resilience due to strong investment in AI, offsetting the energy shock from the war in the Middle East. In its latest global forecast, the IMF has reversed the downgrades given to many major economies at the start of the Iran war. Ukraine's former commander-in-chief has told the BBC that Russia's ability to advance has been broken, and so the front line has been stabilised. Oleksandr Sirsky says Russian losses are up to six times those of Ukraine. There have been renewed Russian aerial attacks across Ukraine overnight. In Kyiv, at least two people were killed. In the northeastern city of Kharkiv, large-scale attacks left three dead. Bulgaria's prime minister says two more ships have been struck by drones off the Black Sea coast. Ruman Radev said one sank and the other, a Ukrainian-owned vessel, was hit by three drones. Saudi Arabia is reported to have launched an investigation to find out how its air defences failed to intercept missiles and drones fired from Yemen by the Houthis. The Iranian-backed Houthis have carried out three deadly attacks on Riyadh airport. France is bracing for another day of national protests over poor conditions at high schools, with marches and demonstrations in several cities. The protests started last month. Pope Leo is going into hospital today for surgery to remove a lump on his leg. The 71-year-old Pope announced the news last Sunday. He said it had been detected early. A major international study of dementia is predicting the number of new people diagnosed with the condition will double by 2050 to more than 24 million annually. It says demand for care will explode and that women will be disproportionately affected. And that's the latest world news from the BBC.
2: Welcome back to the Arts Hour from the BBC World Service with me, Nikki Beatty. And if you've only just joined us, here's what you missed in the first half of the show. Megastar in need of an acting Oscar, Tom Cruise, and his director, Alejandro González Iñárritu, talked about their film Digger. We heard from Hollywood star and Welsh actor Catherine Zeta-Jones and possibly the most famous Punjabi in the world, Indian singing superstar Diljit Dosanjh. Coming up in a moment, journalist John Ronson on the extraordinary story behind his latest book. We'll hear from screenwriter Callie Khoury about turning her Oscar-winning Thelma and Louise into a stage musical. I'll be talking to Sudanese-Russian filmmaker Susanna Mirghani about her disturbing yet beautiful film Cotton Queen. And Hannah Flint is still with me in the studio as our cultural critic today. First then, British journalist, documentary maker, podcaster and best-selling author John Ronson has made a career out of going where most of us might hesitate to look, from extremists and conspiracy theorists to psychopaths and the darker corners of the internet. His books include Them, The Psychopath Test, and So You've Been Publicly Shamed, all marked by his trademark blend of curiosity, humour and humanity. His work's also taken him into the world of movies. The Men Who Stare at Goats, starring George Clooney, was based on John's investigation into the US military's experiments with the paranormal. John's latest book, The Castle, begins with a mysterious encounter involving his son at a castle in New England in the US, and leads the writer into a much bigger investigation of masculinity, online delusion, power, and the search for purpose. He explained how he came across the story to the BBC's Nimone.
4: So I'm asleep, and I wake up, yeah. and there's a series of texts from my son. The last text basically said, "It's okay, that was terrifying, we're safe now." I frantically read the other text, and it turned out that him and three friends had been invited to a party being held by a stranger that one of them had met earlier that week on Tinder.
5: Those messages unleash the most amazing journey.
4: Yes, because they then go to this person's house.
5: Yeah.
4: And it turns out to be a massive, ostentatious, newly built Gothic castle.
5: Yeah, with turrets.
4: Yeah, not only turrets, like a lot of, too many turrets, I would say. And this giant castle is on a road of otherwise ordinary homes. Ranch house, massive castle, ranch house.
5: Yeah.
4: And really, you have to see the castle.
5: Wow.
4: So the great gates open. They walk across the drawbridge. And enter the grand banqueting hall to discover no party.
5: Because that's the reason they'd gone, isn't it? There's a party at the house party, come down.
4: Yeah. The invite was like 18 plus to attend, 21 plus to drink. It all seemed very above board.
5: I mean, and you get an invite to a party at a castle, you think, yeah, it's going to be great. I mean, this, we were talking about horror films earlier. Sounds like the beginning of a horror film.
4: Absolutely. Oh. Absolutely. So, no party, just a small number of equally bewildered young people standing awkwardly around. Mm. The castle owner comes out with his giant guard dog called Cerberus. Yeah, named after the multi-headed hound that guards the gates of Hades.
5: Oh, yes, that one.
4: My dog is called Bonnie. Yeah. So they said, "Where's the party?" And he said, "No, I've invited you here for another reason. I would like you all to take part in my reality show." So they said, "What's the name of your reality show?" He said, "It's called 101 Princesses. They said, "What's the core concept?" He said, "I'm the king. I'm looking for my queen. I have 101 princesses to choose from." And then he said, "Go downstairs to my basement costume room, put on some princess costumes and come back upstairs to the women in Joel's party."
5: I mean, you can only imagine, as you hearing this from Joel, clearly, yeah, in the retelling, when you get in touch with him finally, your journalistic podcast, yes, kind of investigative mind pinging.
4: Yeah, not a great idea to lure a journalist's son to your forbidden castle of mysteries under false pretenses.
5: So how fair to say is it that the book attempts to disentangle, I mean, your kind of vicarious experience of the exploitation of Joel alongside a sort of growing uncertainty that you write about your own place in the world, kind of shifting from how you'd previously seen it? Because you'd been in hospital, hadn't you? And you'd kind of, I suppose, not been as mobile as you would have been.
4: Yes, exactly. This coincided with me just coming out of hospital for major surgery. And I'm sitting there on that bench, like a park bench near where I live in upstate New York. And suddenly I think to myself, I am just a man sitting on a bench. And that is exactly when I get those texts from Joel. So I think, I have purpose. I've got a story. So I drive to the castle to find out what the hell is going on. Because I'm just out of surgery, my scar is so raw that when I'm at the castle, every time I move in the wrong way, I kind of let out a shriek, which echoes down the castle corridor. It's like I'm Quasimodo at Notre Dame.
5: I wonder what they made of you. I mean, it's just like...
4: I've got to say, though, in terms of eccentricities, I would say the castle owner was more eccentric than me. It turns out that the castle owner's great-grandfather was a Gilded Age steel tycoon. That's where the money came from.
5: Who knew?
4: Yeah, it did make me think that the Mark dynasty's journey over 100 years from steel, the most tangible product imaginable, to 101 Princesses.
5: Online reality TV show.
4: That doesn't even exist.
5: Yes.
4: Is a very American story. And in 100 years, that town, Marktown, has gone from vibrant to
5: serving those steel factories and being somewhere, a place where people can live and enjoy. To not quite that.
4: Yeah, now. So now it's just like recluses and hoarders and it's just completely fallen apart. So as the old structures dissolved, the factories closed down, people lost their bearings. And that's kind of the theme of what I'm writing about in this book. I pull on the thread. I decide I'm going to just investigate life at the castle, let it take me wherever it takes me. And it took me to some very odd places. The castle owner starts sending me death threats. He says he's got two murderers on his payroll called Carlos and Brandon.
5: I mean, the way this unfolds, it is where I've got a feeling another movie coming on.
4: Well, I hope so.
2: John Ronson talking about his latest book, The Castle, Adventures in a World of Unravelling Men. Hannah, are you a fan of John Ronson's singular, distinctive form of journalism? And if so, tell us why.
6: I did read So You've Been Publicly Shamed.
2: Yeah.
6: I guess it was 2015 now, because I think that was really when, I guess, Twitter felt like at its kind of peak, but also at its the kind of advent of the danger of posting online.
2: And people piling on.
6: Yeah, the pile on. So I was kind of interested in that. I've seen The Men Who Stare at Goats, which is very interesting. I always love George Clooney playing slightly deranged. But I wouldn't say I am a scholar on John Ronson or follow him, but I quite enjoyed the way that he's quite personable. And you mentioned he's a gonzo journalist, so he kind of inserts himself there. He's kind of like the Louis Theroux in a way, in the way that he
2: writes.
6: So
2: for people who don't know, gonzo journalism is putting yourself without objectivity into the story in some way. So you're right, Louis Theroux is a good example. Thank you so much, Hannah. You're listening to The Arts Hour from the BBC World Service. Cotton Queen is the disturbing yet beautiful feature film debut from Sudanese Russian writer, filmmaker and artist Susanna Mirghani. It's a coming-of-age drama set in a cotton-growing village in contemporary Sudan, where 15-year-old Nafisa is caught between the traditions of her grandmother, Al-Sit, a formidable village matriarch known as the Cotton Queen, celebrated for her resistance to British colonial rule, and a rapidly changing modern world. When a young businessman returns to the village with plans for economic development and genetically engineered cotton, Nafisa finds herself at the centre of a struggle over land, tradition, technology, and the very personal question of whether Nafisa will be allowed to determine her own future, including whom she marries. Susanna Mirghani joined me a little bit earlier from Doha in Qatar and told me, first of all, what the title of the film meant to her.
7: Cotton Queen this is when I started reading about the history of Sudanese cotton. I came across a footnote that talked about the Cotton Queen beauty competition, that I had no idea what this was. And so I started looking into it and discovered that this was an annual beauty competition that was instituted by the British in the 1930s, beginning in the 1930s, to pick the prettiest girl working in the cotton industry. It was in the mills of Northern England, but it was also transported to the colonies. So this idea of the Cotton Queen, that title, really captured everything I wanted to say about industry, patriarchy, colonialism, and in the middle of all these forces is a young Sudanese girl. So I wanted to take the title of Cotton Queen and reclaim it.
2: Nafisa is caught between versions of what her future could be. So what did you want her journey to say about the difference between being given choices and genuinely having agency?
7: Yeah, this is a struggle that a lot of Sudanese girls go through at every age, in every era. So I kind of mirror Nafisa's journey with her grandmother, Al-Sit's journey, where they have different struggles and they are trying to find their own place in the world and their own voice. Her grandmother, Al-Sit, had to struggle against British colonial rule of the cotton fields. And Nafisa is now doing the same against the introduction of genetically modified seeds that is going to change the nature of cotton growing.
2: So Al-Sit is arranging the marriage of her beloved granddaughter Nafisa. Nafisa's mother has another husband in mind, the businessman Nadir, who's of Sudanese heritage but grew up abroad. And poetry writing Nafisa is appalled by both options. She has a teenage crush on a sweet local boy who grows onions. But just tell me something about the cotton fields, because in the film, They are beautiful, joyful spaces, but cotton also carries this heavy colonial history. How conscious were you, and in what ways were you conscious of wanting to complicate the way that we as your audience would traditionally see cotton on screen?
7: Yeah, I think as audiences internationally, worldwide, we normally see cotton in American films, and we normally see it in relationship to slavery. And it's usually, that is usually the connection. I wanted to show a different side of cotton and a different side of the communal relationship to cotton. So even though the cotton industry in Sudan was a British colonial project, we still have Sudanese farmers who have smallholder farms, and they have a very intimate connection with the crop, and especially women. The women are the ones who grow it. The women are the ones who harvest it. And then the women are the ones who use the cotton, who weave it into thread, who weave it into fabric. They stuff pillows and mattresses. They use raw cotton for their own menstrual needs. So there's a very, very close connection between women and cotton. And that's what I really wanted to highlight, the Sudanese communal relationship.
2: Let's talk about Alsit, the iron-willed village matriarch and elder. She's played by Rabah Mohammed Mahmoud. What a performance. Who is she?
7: Rabah Mohammed Mahmoud is a theatre actor, and she's well known in Sudanese theatre circles, not so much in cinema. As you know, we don't have a film industry, so we don't really have actors for film. But she is such a presence. She has such a great performance and energy that translates onto the screen as well.
2: And in the film, Alsit is this formidable presence. She's a woman whose authority comes from her history in part, but also from her personality. What do those two generations of women understand differently about power, Nafisa and Alsit?
7: Yeah, I think all Sudanese girls go through this rite of passage until they reach the grandmother stage. And Sudan is a very matriarchal society. Even though it's a patriarchal country on a macro level, within the home, it's a very, very matriarchal structure. And the family always respects the elder, respects the grandmother above all. So I think all Sudanese girls start off at the bottom of the power chain. And then as they grow older, they gain maturity and authority.
2: Let's talk a little bit about some of the superstitions and I suppose rituals and practices that you lightly show us during the course of the film. So virgin cotton needs to be picked by virgin girls. Where does that come from?
7: That actually comes from the story. Not everything is rooted directly in historical fact. Even though the film is based on historical fact, I take a lot of liberty, a lot of artistic liberty with the story. Sudan is a very, let's say, it's a society that is built sometimes on mysticism, a Sufi version of Islam. There's a lot of connection to folklore and fairy tale, especially in the rural areas. So I kind of wanted to highlight those points in a more poetic way.
2: And tell me about Kudra. I don't know if I'm pronouncing that correctly, but this is this green vegetable sort of herby stew that we see. What happens if you blow on it or breathe on it?
7: So again, this comes from the poetics of the story, but it is the breath that transfers love. And so Kudra is a stew that is very common in Sudanese cuisine. And of course, cooking is love. And through that love carries the breath of the lover.
2: The film obviously touches on this shadow of the British Empire, colonialism, women's rights, female genital mutilation, and the collision between modern law and ancient customs. And I know that you've explained that growing up in Sudan, you often saw grandmothers making major life decisions on behalf of teenagers, including who they would marry and when they would undergo FGM. The film approaches FGM with what I would describe as restraint. So you avoid any graphic voyeurism or external condemnation. Instead, I felt like you were showing us how the practice is quietly woven into the domestic everyday texture of village life. How did you land upon that approach and what brought you to that approach?
7: Yeah, so in Sudan, most girls are circumcised. In Sudan, they don't call it FGM or female genital mutilation. They call it circumcision on a technical level, but on a more colloquial level, it's called purification. It is a rite of passage. It is something so deeply interwoven in Sudanese culture and tradition. There's a type of circumcision called pharaonic. It comes from the days of the pharaoh. It is something that is thousands of years old. So it's something that is not very easily extracted from Sudanese culture. So what I wanted to do is not point fingers, but really to open up a conversation about where we're going with this practice and how we can end it. But first of all, let's have an open dialogue about it.
2: And Nafisa, at one point, has a dream whilst lying in a boat in which the scars on hands of an older lady supposedly come from girls trying to defend themselves against the razor blade that's about to cut them. Why did you put that scene in?
7: The circumciser is a nightmare in every young girl's life. This woman is somebody that they would have had to come face to face with in this very traumatic moment. So she becomes a witch character. She becomes this kind of sublimated nightmare. So I wanted to revive her within that dream, within a nightmare. And these women exist. And as I said, they are the nightmare of every young girl.
2: Were they a nightmare in your life?
7: They were a nightmare in every young girl's life. They're somebody that you possibly will never see again. You would only have seen during that one time.
2: Your Sudan is, in this film, is very different from the images of the country that audiences outside Africa might have seen. What did you most want international audiences to feel, to hear, and to see about Sudan through your film?
7: Really, what international audiences know most about Sudan is what they see on the news, and that's usually war and conflict and famine. And even though these things exist and have existed in Sudan for a very long time, there is also other sides of Sudan that international audiences do not get to see. And these are the tender moments. These are the family relationships, and these are the dreams and poetics of a young girl.
2: You are Sudanese Russian and you are based in Qatar, in Doha. So how have all these different parts of your identity shaped the stories you want to tell?
7: I grew up in a very multicultural and multi-generational household in Omdurman, in Hosh, which is an open plan living space with multiple family members. And so I've had a diversity of opinions on a daily basis and stories given, those connections that you make, not just with your peers, not just with your siblings and your parents, but also your grandparents and aunts and uncles. And so I feel that I'm able to have a lot of characters in my film that reflect how I grew up.
2: Thank you to Susanna Mirghani, and the film is Cotton Queen. Finally, on today's Arts Hour, the awards-laden 90s film Thelma and Louise has been turned into a musical, which opened recently in London's West End. The American Callie Khoury wrote the original 1991 screenplay. It was her first, and it won her an Oscar. The plot is about two women on a weekend trip who become accidental fugitives after Thelma is attacked and Louise shoots her would-be rapist, and the pair go on the run. It subverted the traditional male road trip story into a feminist manifesto that inspired many women at the time and has done ever since. The film itself received 6 Oscar nominations in total, including Best Director for Ridley Scott, Best Actress for both Susan Sarandon and Gina Davis, who played the two lead characters. Callie Khoury spoke to the BBC's Kylie Pentelow and explained that back then, she didn't even know if she could write a screenplay.
8: I was not a writer. I always secretly wished that I was, but I didn't pursue it. I had been a theater major in college, and afterwards I worked various jobs, some in theater, some just making a living, you know. I had decided several times that I didn't really want to act. I'm not a person who really enjoys being in the public eye. And so I just realized, gosh, I don't even like people looking at me for long periods of time. And I better figure out something else to do. And I was working in production, making music videos and things like that. And then I suddenly got this idea. And I thought I would just see if I could write it.
6: You obviously wanted to include strong, iconic women as your lead characters. And of course, we know Gina Davis and Susan Sarandon were the actors who took those parts. Was it important that midlife women were key to the story?
8: You know, it wasn't so much a matter of age as it was gravity. You know, I wanted two women that I knew would understand the multiple layers that they were going to have to play. And so I wanted two extremely accomplished actresses, and I wasn't really thinking about, I mean, they weren't in their 20s, obviously, but yes, I love seeing women of all ages in stories that are focused for them. Mm. And, you know, I wasn't seeing that at the time. You know, when I wrote it in 1991, I was desperate to go to the movies and see characters that I wasn't repulsed by, you know. And so I just thought, you know, this is a story I want to see.
6: So many women, I mean, so many of our listeners will be flabbergasted here that it was 35 years ago.
8: I myself would join them in that. I can't believe it.
6: But it has had a huge impact on, you know, when I was talking to friends and colleagues about interviewing you. So, you know, it's had a big impact for many women who watch Thelma and Louise. Do women still come up to you and talk to you about it?
8: Yes, they do. I'm happy to say and unhappy to say that it's still relevant. I that is not my wish. I wish that it were a relic of a time that passed long ago. But unfortunately,
6: what do you mean by that?
8: It's not. I mean, the statistics of all types of abuse of women, sexual, domestic, every type of violence is still being visited upon women in astonishing numbers. That's an incredibly disappointing thing to have to say. I think our awareness has become more acute, but the numbers don't seem to be declining in a way that is as significant as one would hope. I think, you know, you look all around the world and it is still a very serious problem that women face everywhere in the world. And that's very sad and very disappointing that we as a society have not figured out how to stop men and women. I think the amount of violence towards each other is unacceptable. And yet women are often the first victims and blamed for it in a lot of ways. So that part is very distressing as well. Obviously, it has an end that is very subjective. And, you know, I think that's one of the reasons we're still talking about it 35 years later.
2: Kali Khoury on Thelma and Louise, the musical. Hannah, does that appeal to you?
6: Not really. I hate to be a hater on one of my favorite films ever. And yeah, Thelma and Louise is an absolute classic. I adore it. I'm not a fan of this run at the moment of adapting every movie for the stage, because I'm not sure some films should be seen in a musical environment. I recently saw Trainspotting the musical,
2: yeah,
6: which was just woefully bad. The problem with movie musicals or musicals that go on stage is that they often sanitize what it's about in order to kind of appeal to everyone,
2: yes,
6: right? Because you can't put an age rating on a musical, right? You've got to be able to have everyone can come in. So I love Thelma and Louise. There's some darkness in this, and I wonder how that's going to play out.
2: Hannah, thank you. And that's it for this week's Arts Hour. Thank you for your ears, and thank you to both my guests, Susanna Mirghani and Hannah Flint. To hear more from the Arts Hour, you just need to search for us under Artists at Work, wherever you get your BBC podcasts. For now, from me, Nikki Beatty, studio managers Emma Hart and Dave O'Neill, producers Nikki Paxman and Oliver Jones, see you next week.

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10: Hello, welcome to the newsroom. I'm Ankur Desai. Kyiv's former commander-in-chief says Russia has sustained such heavy casualties that its troops are unable to launch major offensives.
11: You should not forget that Russia overpowers us in everything. With the help of new technologies, we began inflicting greater losses on our enemy. Right now, Russian losses exceed ours by up to 6 times.
10: The International Monetary Fund says many of the world's biggest economies have shown surprising resilience in the face of the ongoing wars in the Middle East. The Iranian-backed Houthis have carried out another attack on Riyadh International Airport, and a major global study suggests the number of new people diagnosed with dementia is predicted to double by 2050.
12: The rate of dementia doubles every 5 years after the age of 65. So the more people you have who are older, you have a much more rapid increase.
10: We're in France as student protests continue over poor conditions in schools, and Pope Leo will go into hospital on Tuesday for surgery to remove a lump found on his lung. We'll be in the Vatican with that and more after this update.
13: BBC News with Emily Thomas. The International Monetary Fund says the world economy has shown resilience due to strong investment in AI, offsetting the energy shock from the war in the Middle East. The IMF forecasts a slight improvement in growth from its previous prediction, although its chief economist warns that economic resilience is reaching its limit. Our economics editor Faisal Islam reports from Bangkok, where the IMF is meeting.
14: At a time of multiple economic, geopolitical and energy crises, the world's finance ministers are meeting in Thailand to try to firm up the global economy's foundations. The good news so far is that the world may be starting to cope better with these shocks. The downgrades to economic forecasts made at the start of the Iran war are being reversed. The UK is now predicted to be the joint second fastest growing G7 economy after the US this year, before higher inflation and a slight growth downgrade next year.
13: Saudi Arabia is reported to have launched an investigation to find out how its air defences failed to intercept missiles and drones fired by the Houthis in Yemen, which resulted in 3 deadly attacks on Riyadh Airport. The Associated Press quoted 2 regional officials as saying an initial examination showed Houthis first fired multiple drones, enabling missiles to evade interception and strike the airport. Bulgaria's prime minister says 2 more ships have been struck by drones off its coast. Ruman Radev said one of the ships sank and he would speak to the head of NATO later.
15: The Republic of Bulgaria is conducting an emergency search and rescue operation for a ship in distress in the Black Sea. According to the crew, the ship was struck by 3 aerial drones, hits that impacted both the deck and the hull. Border police rescued the entire crew, 7 Ukrainian citizens and 8 Azerbaijani nationals.
13: Although it's unclear whether Russia was behind the attack, Bulgaria has summoned Moscow's ambassador. Ukraine's former commander-in-chief has told the BBC that his country has broken Russia's ability to advance and so stabilised the front line. Oleksandr Sirsky says Russian losses are up to 6 times those of Ukraine because of Kyiv's use of new technologies and tactics.
11: The war is going to become even more technological. It's now spread into every domain, even underground. Automation and the use of robots will increase. Even an ordinary weapon will have an AI-based control system to enhance its uses. But we should not rule out conventional weapons like tanks. Right now, both Russia and Ukraine are racing to develop defense systems to protect armored vehicles.
13: General Sirsky said losses sustained by Russian forces made them unable to launch major offenses. You're listening to the latest world news from the BBC. The risk of famine is growing in parts of Sudan devastated by its 3.5-year civil war. The IPC, which monitors food crises around the world, says hunger and malnutrition are worsening in the Darfur and Kordofan regions. Jean McKenzie reports.
2: In war-torn Sudan, the lack of rain is making an already desperate situation worse. The conflict has forced millions of people from their homes. Many are living in displacement camps where food is scarce. Now, more than half the country is experiencing severe drought, linked to El Nino. West Kordofan is facing one of its worst droughts in more than 20 years. Crops are failing, leaving farming families without food or income. In one area in South Darfur, the population of children admitted to clinics with severe malnutrition more than doubled between January and August. The report calls for an immediate, substantial increase in assistance.
13: An international study of dementia has predicted that by 2050, the number of new people diagnosed with the condition will double and demand for care will explode. Globally, there were around 11.5 million new cases of dementia in 2023, and by the middle of this century, that figure would rise to more than 24 million annually. France is bracing for another day of national protests over poor conditions at high schools, with marches and demonstrations in several cities. The protests, backed by unions and far-left politicians, started last month and have led to widespread school closures and violent clashes. Pope Leo will go into hospital on Tuesday for surgery to remove a lump found on his lung. The Pope himself had announced the news during Sunday's weekly prayers. The 71-year-old pontiff said the nodule had been detected early and he had agreed to have it removed on advice of doctors. And that's the latest world news from the BBC.
10: Hello, you're listening to the newsroom from the BBC World Service with me, Ankur Desai. Welcome to the programme. While the Ukrainian President Zelensky is preparing his people for another hard winter, the former commander-in-chief, Oleksandr Syrsky, says the Russian forces have suffered too many losses to be able to advance any further. General Syrsky was in charge of the Ukrainian army until his tense relations with the defense minister, Mykhailo Fedorov, forced President Zelensky to dismiss them both last summer. He told our correspondent Abdul-Jalil Abdul-Rasulov that the Ukrainian army had managed to stabilize the front line.
11: The war is going to become even more technological. It's now spread into every domain. Space, cyberspace, air, sea, land, even underground. Automation and the use of robots will increase. Even an ordinary weapon will have an AI-based control system to enhance its uses. But we should not rule out conventional weapons like tanks. Right now, both Russia and Ukraine are racing to develop defense systems to protect armored vehicles. If someone succeeds, it will again change battlefield tactics.
16: What was the cause of your conflict with the Mykhailo Fedorov, who was the Minister of Defense at that time?
11: We didn't have a conflict. We had disagreements on how to finance the needs of the army. The problem was that when procuring weapons, the Minister of Defense gave preference to certain types of drones while ignoring the overall needs of the military. As a result, there was an imbalance in supply in the army, and we had shortages of unmanned ground vehicles and other things we needed at the front.
16: Well, let's talk about the battles that you commanded. Let's start with the Kursk operation. Looking back, do you think that operation was a success or a failure?
11: What do you mean a failure? How could it be a failure?
16: Well, because the Ukrainian troops were pretty much fully pushed back to the same positions where they were earlier, so they lost everything that they gained.
11: You need to understand that the Kursk operation was a necessity. If you remember the summer of 2024, Russian forces were pushing along the entire front line. They outnumbered us 6-1 in some places. So we chose the weakest spot in our enemy's lines and launched an operation into the Russian region of Kursk.
16: What legacy do you think you're leaving behind yourself?
11: The main criteria is how much land has Russia occupied. For example, during the first 6 months of this year, Russia seized in total 61 square kilometers. It shows that the front line has stabilized. You should not forget that Russia overpowers us in everything. With the help of new technologies, we began inflicting greater losses on our enemy. Right now, Russian losses exceed ours by up to 6 times. We've broken their ability to launch offensive operations.
16: How can you end this war? Can a military path lead to peace?
11: Of course, all wars end at some point, and they're ended by politicians through negotiations. But negotiations are based on results on the battlefield. The role of the army is definitive. You can have talks from a weak position while losing at the front, or you can talk with the other side on equal terms when your adversary is suffering serious losses.
17: Many people in Europe are concerned that the Russian aggression may extend into the neighboring countries. What can European nations learn from the Ukrainian experience?
11: They must start preparing in every field. Prepare the army, acquire modern weapons, follow new trends happening here. Prepare the population for tough challenges they will face if there is a war. Prepare your economy, prepare your land for combat activities, prepare powerful air defense systems, and lose all illusions that a war will not happen.
10: Alexander Sierski talking to Abdujalil Abdurasulov. The energy crisis caused by the war in the Middle East has pushed prices up and put pressure on governments, businesses and consumers around the globe. But the International Monetary Fund now says that the world's biggest economies have shown surprising resilience despite the ongoing conflicts. The IMF has reversed its downgrades of economic growth at the start of the Iran war. It's now forecasting a slight improvement in the global economy. From Bangkok, where the IMF is meeting, here's our economics editor, Faisal Islam.
18: This is a report for fans of nuance and balance. You know, there's a lot of understandable doom-mongery about the world economy, given the fact we had a massive trade shock, a massive energy shock at the same time. But I think the backdrop here is you had those two negative shocks at the same time as a significant positive shock, which is massive investment in AI. And to some degree, they have balanced each other off more than expected. So both the negative shocks, the world has been more flexible in coping with them. The energy has found other routes, not completely making up for the blockade in the Strait of Hormuz, but somewhat more than you'd have expected. The trade has found other routes. So the US and China has seen a fall in the mutual trade, but both of the world's top two economies have increased substantially their trade with third countries. So that has been a diversion of sorts. And then despite the negative of both of those two factors, you're seeing this AI boom, frankly staggering amounts of investment, help support the world economy in patches. So that's mainly centered around, of course, the USA, where I am right now in Asia, the UK has benefited too. So it's a kind of sort of global seesaw balancing act, which has meant that the global economy, some of the downgrades penciled in quite understandably 6 months ago, some of those have been reversed, albeit that resilience is still quite cautious. You know, we don't exactly know how long the energy shock will last. We don't know exactly if the AI boom will turn to bust, as some people suspect. So that is sort of where we are now. I'd say net-net, less pessimism, perhaps even more optimism than you would have expected given the shocks.
10: Faisal Islam. It's one of the busiest airports in the Middle East, but the King Khalid International in the Saudi capital of Riyadh will remain closed for at least another 4 days. Flights have been suspended because of continuing attacks by the Houthis in Yemen, 1,000 kilometers away. The Iran-backed group said it had targeted the airport with a ballistic missile yesterday. The Saudis, for their part, say they've destroyed a missile fired towards Riyadh and they warn of a serious response. But what exactly could that be? Let's talk now to our correspondent in the region, Hugo Beshega. Hugo, I guess the fallout then from the airport closure, what are you hearing so far?
19: Yeah, so we're seeing that hundreds of flights have been suspended. This airport, which is the main airport in Riyadh, in the capital of Saudi Arabia, has now suspended operations until at least Saturday. So a lot of disruption there. But we're also seeing disruption in other parts of the country because some airlines have also suspended flights to other cities, including Jeddah. So, you know, a very uncertain situation, volatile situation in the country. And I think a lot of people want to know how the Houthis have been able to strike this airport, repeatedly penetrate the country's air defenses and carry out these attacks. So we understand now that there have been reports that an investigation has been opened to see how these attacks took place. And I think, the attacks on the airport in particular have now become a symbol of how vulnerable parts of Saudi Arabia are.
10: Hugo, what exactly can Saudi Arabia do? I mean, they've had three attacks in the space of 4 days on one of their biggest airports. They've spent a lot of money on their defense system. So the people of Saudi Arabia will be wondering, we're not going to be feeling entirely safe at the moment.
19: Exactly. I think, one of the priorities now of the authorities is to protect not only this airport in Riyadh, but to protect cities across the country. There have been reports suggesting that some air defense batteries have been redeployed inside Saudi Arabia to protect palaces linked to the government, but also critical energy infrastructure, because we've seen that in this latest wave of attacks, the Houthis have also targeted key oil facilities, critical infrastructure. Yesterday, we heard from the energy minister saying that the Saudis would deliver a serious response to all these attacks. We know that the Saudis have been active in Yemen. They have been carrying out airstrikes against Houthi positions, supporting the internationally recognized government in Yemen. Those forces are trying to take back territory that has been seized by the Houthis in recent weeks. But everybody knows that there isn't a military solution to this crisis, that at some point, all those parties involved, all these players will have to, negotiate a solution, perhaps another ceasefire, another, a deal to try to calm the situation down. So inevitably, we're going to have to see a diplomatic solution to what is happening in Yemen.
10: Okay, we have to leave it there for now. But Hugo, we appreciate your time as always. Hugo Bishega there reporting. You're listening to The Newsroom from the BBC World Service. A reminder of the main news, the International Monetary Fund says many of the world's biggest economies have shown surprising resilience in the face of the ongoing wars in the Middle East. Next to a major international study which says the number of people who will be diagnosed with dementia every year will double by 2050 to 24 million. It suggests that low and middle income countries where life expectancy is on the rise will show particularly rapid increases in dementia cases in the coming years. For more on the study, Nick Miles spoke to its co-author, Professor Henry Bradati at the Centre for Healthy Ageing at the University of New South Wales in Australia.
12: In countries like the UK and Australia, where I'm from, particularly in the UK, I think you're already about 20% of your population over 65. We're at about 17%. But in low and middle income countries, that aging is just starting to catch up now. The rate of dementia doubles every 5 years after the age of 65. So the more people you have who are older, particularly people who are over 80 or 90, then you have a much more rapid increase. The epidemic's not of dementia, it's of aging.
20: But there is also an issue with women being disproportionately vulnerable to this disease.
12: Yes.
20: Why is that?
12: That's really interesting. There may be social and environmental reasons as well as biological reasons. So the social reasons, particularly in years gone by, is women had less education. They had less opportunity to be engaged in occupations which were intellectually demanding and therefore build up cognitive reserve. They were also more likely to have obesity in midlife and hypertension in midlife, which are risk factors for dementia, and also more likely to have depression, which is also another risk factor. On the biological side, it may be that hormones have estrogens have a neuroprotective action in the brain that's been postulated. And it may be that women have more of the toxic protein called the amyloid beta protein in the brain. And amyloid beta protein is the main culprit for Alzheimer's disease, and the new treatments now available are targeting that protein. We know that women who've had their ovaries out at a younger age, before menopause, who then go on to HRT, are less likely to get dementia later in life.
20: What are the social and financial costs of the overall increase in dementia numbers that we can expect over the next 25 years?
12: Currently, it's estimated we spend $1.3 trillion on dementia worldwide. And even by the end of the decade, that'll be $2 trillion US. So dementia is a big ticket item.
20: We're all forewarned by reports like this. What can be done about it?
12: We know that about 45% of the risk of dementia are environmentally modifiable factors, things that we can do something about individually and also as a society. So, for example, we know that people with more education build up more cognitive reserve, which is a buffer against the pathology that may build up in the brain as we age. People who exercise more are less likely to develop dementia. People who don't have hypertension, or if they do have high blood pressure, have it treated, and for every year of treatment, that reduces the risk. Ditto for high cholesterol or lipids. From a societal point of view, air pollution has been associated with dementia. We know that if people have spaces where they can walk and enjoy green spaces and blue spaces, that's protective as well. And also if there's spaces where they can meet and socialize, you know, the Italian piazzas would be a nice example of that. And for every year we can delay the onset, we reduce the numbers of new cases by 10%.
10: Professor Henry Brodaty there. The Somali-born US Congresswoman Ilhan Omar has denounced a raid on her home in Washington by federal agents as political intimidation. She said it was an attempt to weaponize law enforcement. The Minnesota Democrat is a frequent target of President Trump's insults. This was him talking about her just a few days ago.
1: She comes from Somalia. They don't have a government. They don't have police. They don't. All they have is crime and squalor. Should never be allowed. And let's see what happens. J.D. Vance and our people are looking at it very strongly.
10: Reports say the investigation

0: and that it relates to her immigration paperwork. We know that she first came to the US as a refugee from Somalia with her family in the 1990s before becoming naturalized as a US citizen in the year 2000. But the authorities haven't really provided any detail at all about this investigation, what evidence they may have. She has responded to this, saying, make no mistake, this is an attempt to target political enemies and weaponize federal law enforcement. She has also gone on to say that for 10 years, Donald Trump has targeted her with what she describes as baseless lies and smear campaigns, and that this is the latest escalation in his campaign of political intimidation. That echoes really concerns that have been raised by other Democratic lawmakers as well, who have called this an abuse of power by federal authorities. There are concerns that this has happened just 3 weeks before crucial midterm elections, where the Republicans will be defending thin majorities in both houses of Congress. Donald Trump has repeatedly targeted her, made personal insults towards the representative Ilhan Omar, but also accused the Somali American community more widely, particularly in Minnesota, where she's a representative, of being a threat to the community, something which she and other Democrats have long disputed.
1: Ernie Wells reporting. Now, France is braced for another day of protests by high school students who've been calling for greater investment in their education. Demonstrations have taken place over the last couple of weeks in dozens of French cities, and they've often turned violent when the police have clashed with protesters. They're calling for more teachers and investment in school infrastructure. Let's speak now to our Paris correspondent, Hugh Schofield, who's in the French capital. Hugh, are we expecting the sort of widespread demonstrations that we saw last week in terms of the numbers?
2: Well, it's a test day. We'll have to see. The day has started, I'd have to say, with not that big a turnout at the blockades around schools. I'm outside one here in Paris, but it turns out there are only five lycées blockaded in Paris, only 200 or so across the country. That's a big fall in the number compared to last week. So there is a sense, which the government is obviously pleased about, that this movement is losing momentum. But of course, if you talk to any students, that's not the way they see it. They're hoping that there will be a big turnout in the various marches and demonstrations around the country. The one in Paris will be the biggest, of course, this afternoon. We can expect many tens of thousands, I imagine, there, not just students, but teachers, adults, union members as well. And we'll have to see whether at the end of the day they're crying victory or not. The government, as I say, hopes that it's kind of running out of breath, this movement, and there are the school holidays approaching, half-term holidays approaching, which will be inevitably a breathing space.
1: Hugh, the students are also receiving support from Greta Thunberg, the climate campaigner today.
2: Yes, she's up at Seine in the Saint-Denis area of northern Paris, where the movement began in the banlieue. She's come to lend her support. It's part of her general cause, left-wing cause. The movement is a left-wing movement, and it's not surprising that she's turned up. I imagine she'll be at the demonstration this afternoon.
1: And Hugh, when it comes to the government's response so far, and just give us a gauge of how receptive they've been to what the students have had to say.
2: Well, they've given some bits and bobs, but the students regard it as crumbs, as that's the quote. They've allowed a kind of they've set up a platform for students to air their grievances online. They've promised that supply teachers will be now more readily available in key schools. One of the biggest problems has been the holes in the day, which are caused by absent teachers, and the fact that those holes aren't being filled by supply teachers. A new system has been introduced so that existing supply teachers can arrive more quickly where they're needed. But it's nothing compared to the big demands that these students are making, and which the left-wing unions on their side are making as well.
1: Okay, we'll leave it there. Hugh, thank you so much for your time. Hugh Schofield, reporting there from the French capital, Paris. Right, Pope Leo will go into hospital today for surgery to remove a nodule found on his lung. The Vatican said the operation would be carried out at Gemelli Hospital in Rome, but didn't specify when exactly it would take place. Our Europe correspondent, Sarah Rainsford, is in Rome from where she spoke to us a short while ago.
3: Quite unusual to have the Pope come out on the balcony here on St. Peter's Square on Sunday. He was giving his Angelus blessing, so as usual there was a crowd gathered here on the cobblestones. And then after that blessing, the Pope came out and made this announcement that he

0: Was going into hospital and he would have this lump that had been discovered on his lung removed, according to doctor's advice. So I think quite concerning for Catholics all around the world, and certainly here on the square in Rome. But what we know is that he will be admitted to hospital later this morning. That's what the Vatican's saying. We don't know exactly when the operation is going to take place. The Pope himself has been, I think, at pains to be quite reassuring. His tone was very calm. He was even smiling a couple of times when he made that announcement on Sunday. He said that the lump itself was small. It had been detected at an early stage, as he put it, and it was localized, so contained. But obviously this is, you know, a significant moment, specifically, I think, because generally speaking, this Pope had been considered and is considered to be a relatively young man in the position. And he's also been considered to be pretty fit and healthy. He plays a lot of tennis. He likes to go to the gym. He is relatively fit. So I think that's reassuring for people as he goes into this operation, but it also has made it, I think, a bit of a shock.
1: And do we know what will happen over the course of the coming days?
0: Well, we know that he's expected to be in hospital for several days. We know that he was working, did a full day of normal events here in the Vatican yesterday, but his schedule's been cleared for just over a week. One thing I can say is that on Sunday, as the Pope was speaking, he did mention a trip that he has planned coming up to Peru, to Uruguay, to Argentina, and he was talking as if that trip would go ahead. That is a big flight to take. It is a long way to go. A big trip for the Pope, but as I say, at the moment, that trip, which is planned for early November, is still on the Pope's schedule.
1: And finally, Sarah, well, what does this say about this Pope and the Vatican in terms of the transparency with which they're willing to give this sort of information?
0: Yeah, it's interesting. I mean, previous popes have been far more reticent, and there's been a whole lot more speculation then about their health. You know, Pope Francis occasionally would be admitted to hospital, and then the rumour mill would begin to turn. So I think it is interesting that Pope Leo has taken this step to be very open to speak publicly about what's happening. Of course, you know, we're only getting fairly limited information beyond that, as you would expect. But certainly, I think it is interesting that he made this public and that therefore everybody knows he's going in to have this surgery. And they also know, I think, that he has tried to be reassuring, tried to be calm. And that's why I think, and also there are lots of well wishes for him pouring in from all over the world as he heads in for this operation.
1: Our Europe correspondent, Sarah Rainsford. Just a reminder of our headlines before we go. The International Monetary Fund says many of the world's biggest economies have shown surprising resilience in the face of the ongoing wars in the Middle East. You've been listening to The Newsroom from the BBC World Service with me, Ankur Desai, and from the team. Thanks ever so much for your company. We'll see you on the next edition soon.
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5: Diesel moves the lorries that stock your supermarket and the tractors used to produce your food. In September, it hit record prices across much of the world. Yet oil is getting out of the Gulf again. So why is diesel so expensive? After the news on Business Daily, we follow the money from a barrel of oil to a tank of diesel and find out who's profiting.
6: BBC News with Caroline Nichols. The International Monetary Fund says the world economy has shown resilience due to strong investment in AI offsetting the energy shock from the war in the Middle East. In its latest forecast, the IMF have reversed the downgrade given to many major economies at the start of the Iran war. Ukraine's former commander-in-chief has told the BBC that Russia's ability to advance has been broken and so front lines have stabilised. Oleksandr Sirsky says Russian losses are up to six times those of Ukraine. There have been further Russian attacks across Ukraine overnight. In Kyiv, at least two people were killed. In the northeastern city of Kharkiv, large-scale strikes left three dead. Bulgaria says two cargo ships have been hit by drones off its Black Sea coast. The European Union is calling such attacks another front of escalation in Russia's war against Ukraine. The risk of famine is growing in parts of Sudan, devastated by its 3.5-year civil war. The IPC, a UN-linked initiative that monitors food crises worldwide, says hunger and malnutrition are worsening in the Darfur and Kordofan regions. Saudi Arabia is reported to have launched an investigation to find out how its air defences failed to intercept missiles and drones fired from Yemen by the Houthis. The Iranian-backed Houthis have carried out deadly attacks on Riyadh airport recently. Pope Leo is going into hospital today for surgery to remove a lump on his lung. The Pope announced the news on Sunday. He said the lump had been detected early. A major international study of dementia is predicting the number of new people diagnosed with the condition will double by 2050 to more than 24 million annually. It says the demand for care will explode and that women will be disproportionately affected. BBC News.
7: This is the sound of the most important fuel in the world being bought at a price it's never been bought at before. Diesel moves the lorries that stock your supermarket, the tractors used to produce your food, and the vans to deliver your parcels. In September, it hit record prices in the UK, in the United States, in Canada, Germany, France, and Italy. On this forecourt in Britain, filling up a family car with diesel now costs about $145. But here's what doesn't add up. The oil is moving again. Most of the crude that was trapped in the Gulf earlier this year is getting out. So why is diesel so expensive? And who's making money from it? Hello, I'm Sam Fenwick, and this is Business Daily from the BBC World Service. Today we're following the money behind a tank of diesel. In May, we followed a barrel of oil from a Saudi oil field to a petrol pump, just weeks after the war in Iran shut the Strait of Hormuz. Nearly 6 months on, a lot has changed. Gideon Long, who produces Follow the Money, has spent the week tracking where that barrel goes now, and he's with me. Gideon, what have you found?
8: Well, the Strait of Hormuz isn't exactly back to normal, Sam, but the oil-producing countries have generally found a way of getting their crude out of the Gulf. So Kpler, a company which tracks the movement of oil tankers, says that crude shipments from the terminals in the Gulf of Oman are back up to about 90% of pre-war levels. And get this, there was 1 week last month when Saudi Arabia loaded more crude oil than in any week since April 2020. So the oil is flowing. And the price, well, at the end of last week, Brent crude was still relatively high at around $100 a barrel.
7: So Gideon's saying that the crude is flowing, but diesel is still scarce and expensive. That's the gap we're following today. And to understand it, we need to take you back to what we found out in May and where a barrel of oil starts. Dr. Sadad al-Husseini ran the oil fields at Saudi Aramco, Saudi Arabia's state oil company, from 1996 till 2004. He's retired now. When I spoke to him earlier in the year, I asked him for his best estimate of what it costs to get a barrel of oil out of the ground.
9: We have to cover the cost of it, that's for sure. And it's not just the extraction, it's the pipelines, it's the stabilizers, it's the pressure maintenance. So what used to be $10, you know, in 1995 or 2000, may well be today $25. And that's just the bottom line. Now, if you can't recover your cost and cover the additional cost, then you're going to end up with saying, why am I doing this?
5: around $25 to get it out of the ground, and at the end of last week, it was selling for around $100. That's a gap of about $75 on every barrel. With a gap that size, you might think the country pumping the oil gets to decide what it's worth.
9: We don't set the price. The way the price is set is by what people are prepared to pay for North Sea oil within the North Sea, and then what countries or companies are prepared to pay for U.S. oil, WTI, within the U.S. So those are the two, you might say, price setters. If we were trying to displace them from the market, we would go broke and there wouldn't be any oil very soon.
5: Once the oil is out of the ground, it has to leave the Gulf, usually by sea. In May, Dr. Nikolas Tsakos, founder and chief executive of the Greek tanker company Tsakos Energy Navigation, told me that even in a crisis, shipping is a small part of the bill. A supertanker carries 2 million barrels of oil worth around $200 million.
10: 80% of the world's energy is transported by sea. Very few people understand this. Even in a booming market, the cost of seaborne transportation is very, very marginal. In today's market, which is a booming market because of the dislocation that we are facing, even at $200,000 a day, it's still 3% of the cargo cost. The seaborne transportation, even at the peak rates, is not a huge factor.
5: That was 6 months ago. Since then, the cost of hiring a supertanker to take oil from Saudi Arabia to China has passed $1 million a day, more than five times what he told me. And last month, Tsakos Energy Navigation said its profits for the first half of this year had more than tripled to $228 million. So oil is moving and the ship owners are doing well out of it. The problem this time isn't the raw material, it's what it gets made into. The Gulf doesn't only export crude, it refines it into diesel and other fuels and ships those out by sea too. Saudi Arabia has a pipeline that carries crude across the country to the Red Sea, avoiding the Strait of Hormuz, but there's no pipeline like that for diesel. Naveen Das is a senior crude oil analyst at Kepler. He tracks every tanker leaving the region. He used to be an oil trader himself, and he trained as a chemical engineer.
11: In terms of crude oil, we are seeing crude oil flows essentially at the level that we were pre-war, so around that sort of 16 million barrel per day mark. The issue now comes when we look at refined products, so anything from naphtha, liquefied petroleum gas, gasoline, diesel, jet fuel, fuel oil. Those volumes are about half of what we've seen pre-war.
5: Why has there been such a dramatic drop in refined oil coming out?
11: The attacks that we've seen during the war have disproportionately hit storage tanks at refineries and refinery units themselves. The loss in the supply that we've had is medium density sour crude oil. And this crude oil is the type of crude oil that yields the maximum amount of diesel output. So essentially, we've lost the type of raw material we need to make middle distillates and diesel, which is where we are seeing the real acute shortage. And the refining capacity to make that diesel has also been attacked and is reduced globally.
5: According to Kepler, before the war, America and the Middle East each supplied 14% of the world's exports of diesel and similar fuels. Now the Middle East share has fallen to 6% and America's has risen to 20%. Kepler expects the Gulf's refineries to be back to pre-war levels by the end of the year if there are no more attacks. Until then, the shortage is at the refinery. And when refined fuel is in short supply, it's the traders who see it first.
12: Brent crude, the global benchmark, climbed several percentage points to more than $85 a barrel earlier today. And West Texas Intermediate, which is the U.S. benchmark, exceeded more than $81 a barrel. Now, all this
13: oil prices surged above $100 a barrel this week after 13 straight days of U.S. strikes in Iran.
5: Saad Rahim is the chief economist at Trafigura. It's one of the world's biggest commodity traders, which buys and sells physical oil and fuel. Earlier this year, he warned me that the price you see in the news isn't the price anyone actually pays.
14: the price that you're quoting is the price of Brent oil as quoted through something like Bloomberg or Reuters or some other financial reporting mechanism, right? In effect, it is more of a financial construct than a physical one. That price represents something that you can trade like a stock or a bond, but it doesn't actually really give you the physical barrel of oil. To get to the physical barrel of oil, then there are a number of other things that then get built on top of that price that you see. And in a sense, there's a gap between the Brent on the screen, as we would say, versus what we would call dated Brent, which again is the first step in that physical market. That differential normally trades at a fairly low spread, so a few cents up to maybe a dollar or two, but it has at this point traded as high as $20.
5: That gap hasn't closed. Kepler says real cargoes of Brent were trading at between $120 and $127 a barrel at the end of September, still more than $20 above the price on the screens. Saad Rahim has this way of explaining it.
14: I think there's a little bit of that complacency in the financial community, maybe as a whole, because they're looking at, again, a very particular price. Because they're not specialists in this area, they're looking at something that they think is a price of oil, and it really isn't. And I liken it to, for example, if you were to buy a gold ETF and thinking that you actually own physical gold bars as a result. One is really a financial construct, one is an actual physical reality. And these two things right now are very disconnected.
5: So let's find out where that leaves our barrel of oil. Gideon is sat next to me. He's got his calculator out. Where are we at?
8: Yeah, so let's quickly recap. So as we've said, $25 to get a barrel of oil out of the ground, that barrel selling, the headline price for it at least, at $100, a $75 markup. But if you look at the price of a barrel of diesel, well, on US futures markets, that's selling for around $190, which is another $90 on top. So turning crude into diesel, i.e. refining it, is actually costing more than getting it out of the ground in the first place and selling it.
5: This is Business Daily from the BBC World Service. I'm Sam Fenwick, and today we're following the money behind a tank of diesel. And right now, one country has more diesel to sell than anyone else.
15: As you've heard me say many times, we have more liquid gold under our feet than any nation on earth.
5: Even in the United States, the country with more diesel to spare than anywhere else in the world, drivers have been paying record prices. In September, the average price of a gallon of diesel hit $6.53, and it's really hurting American consumers.
16: Definitely makes it a lot harder to get by because you burn a lot more money while trying to actually do your part-time on rideshare businesses.
17: Because gas has been so expensive, we have been staying home more. We haven't felt as comfortable to travel as much as before.
18: What we're paying today is expensive. Everybody wants to pay less, but it could be a lot worse.
5: Yet US refiners make more diesel than the country needs, about 5.3 million barrels a day of diesel and similar fuels, against the 3.6 million it uses, that's according to the refiner's own trade body. Bob McNally is the founder and president of Rapidan Energy Group, an energy consulting firm in Washington. He's also a former White House energy advisor to President George W. Bush.
19: The United States is the largest exporter of diesel, and therefore we are the biggest player right now. Traditionally, the United States used to export most of its diesel to Latin America and some to Asia and a bit to Europe, but now we've become really the last diesel exporter standing, if you will. India and China have reduced their exports, and the Middle East has been disrupted.
5: For farmers and truck drivers in America's farm states, the answer was simple. Keep the diesel at home to keep prices down. Republicans in tight races for November's midterm elections called for a ban on exports. And on the 22nd of September, President Trump said he was considering a ban.
20: We're thinking about it very seriously. That can oftentimes lead to a little bit of an increase on gasoline for cars. So we're looking at it very seriously. We may do it.
5: Experts believe a ban would have brought diesel prices down on the Gulf Coast where America's refineries are, but only for a limited time.
19: The reason why the benefit is only brief and then it reverses and you're worse off is because refiners will respond to the export restrictions by reducing their refining. They will make less. And that means supply will go down and the price will go back up. It's just basic supply and demand. Eventually, our refiners would stop producing the diesel. They would say, look, the government just took away the big source of my profits. I'm going to reduce my operations. Banning exports, throwing up export restrictions is sort of like a family that might be cold and decides to burn its dining room table and chairs. It'll work. Maybe that evening, the family will be warmer. But the next day and every day thereafter, not only will the cold return, but the family will be sitting on the floor.
5: And it isn't only Americans who would have paid. Across much of Latin America, most of the diesel comes from the United States, so prices would have gone up there too. In the end, there was no ban. On the 2nd of October, the G7 agreed to release up to 100 million barrels from emergency stocks. And within hours, President Trump said there would be no export ban, and there was never going to be one. A week later, the president went further. On Friday, he said he'd agreed a deal with President Putin. Russia has started lifting the ban on diesel exports it's had since July, and the US Treasury has given temporary permission for Russian diesel to be sold around the world despite American sanctions. Mr. Trump says Russia will send more than 300,000 tons of diesel straight away. Ukraine's President Zelensky said the deal would help Russia keep fighting. And while the world scrambles for diesel, someone is doing very well out of it all.
19: Christmas, Sam, has come early for refiners around the world, especially in the United States. They are earning historically wide profit margins. So if we want to think about the margin that the refiner is getting just from diesel, it has recently popped over $100 a barrel. As we speak today, it is now $98 a barrel. Just the margin of turning crude oil into diesel was higher than the price of crude oil. That is has never been seen before.
5: And Gideon, what does that look like in the refiners' accounts?
8: Well, it looks pretty spectacular. So last week, one of the big multinationals, Shell, said its refining margins hit a record $42 a barrel between July and September. That's up from $24 in the spring and well above the previous record, which was set after Russia's full-scale invasion of Ukraine. And in America, the three biggest independent refiners, Marathon, Valero and Phillips 66, made $12.6 billion between them in the second quarter, more than four times more than they made a year earlier.
5: So why is diesel so expensive right now? Well, because the oil is flowing again, but the fuel isn't. The shortage has moved from the oil field to the refinery. Gideon, where's all that money gone then?
8: Well, if we follow our barrel, almost everyone along the way seems to be doing pretty well out of it. The Saudi oil field still gets it out of the ground for $25 and sells it for around four times more than that. Ship owners are charging more than $1 million a day in some cases for the hire of their supertankers. Anyone with oil to sell can get a markup on it that's well above the prices we see on screens. And the refiners are making record margins.
5: And the people paying for it are the ones who can't do without diesel. The lorry drivers, the farmers and the delivery firms, the countries that don't make enough of their own. When diesel gets scarce, governments start trying to keep it. Russia banned its diesel exports and is now using them to bargain with Washington. In the United States, President Trump backed a ban of his own, dropped it, and now it seems is turning to Moscow for help. In a shortage, the diesel goes to whoever can afford it and whoever controls it. And for now, that isn't the person standing at the pump. That's Follow the Money on Business Daily from the BBC World Service. I'm Sam Fenwick. The producer was Gideon Long. And if you want to know who else has made money out of the war in the Middle East, from the companies replacing the missiles to the people betting on how it would end, go back to our earlier episode, Follow the Money, Who Profits from the Iran War. You'll find it wherever you get your BBC podcasts.

0: BBC World Service and now history told by the people who were there. It's Witness History with me, Reena Stanton Sharma. We're going back to the late 1950s when a series of controversial tests on baby monkeys studying bonding and attachment challenged a common belief that too much love would spoil a child. The man behind the idea was psychologist Harry Harlow, who studied at Stanford University in the US, one of the most prestigious universities in the world.
1: A very dramatic thing happened to me, and that is a psychological friend of mine looked me in the face and he said, "You know, Harry, you are going to go down in the history of psychology as a father of the cloth mother."
0: Harry speaking to the BBC in 1965. He was called the father of the cloth mother because he created two surrogate mothers for baby rhesus monkeys. They were both made of wire, but one had a thin cloth covering. These were used to study how monkeys form connections. He wanted to understand whether love was actually an important factor in the development of babies. I know it seems totally bizarre today, but back then, many psychologists in the West actually saw loving behaviour towards children as a problem. In fact, in his 1928 book on child rearing, American psychologist John B. Watson said, "When you're tempted to pet your child, remember that mother love is a dangerous instrument." Claudia Hammond, a psychologist and BBC presenter, explained Harry's experiments in 2009.
2: Baby monkeys were put in cages with two kinds of dummy mothers. Both had a light bulb inside for warmth and a bottle which dispensed milk through the chest. With one group of monkeys, the cloth-covered monkey had the milk, and with the other, the milk was inside the bare wire monkey. And the experimenters were soon to discover which mattered most, food or comfort.
0: As you can probably imagine, they were pretty odd-looking things. The metal version was essentially a hollow wire tube with a white robot-looking face. Helen LeRoy, who worked with Harry in his primate laboratory, which he set up in 1932 at the University of Wisconsin, told the BBC in 2009 how a disease which almost wiped out their entire monkey colony sparked the idea.
3: It really came about because back in the early 1950s, the monkey colony here was devastated by a TB epidemic. That's why these baby monkeys were separated from their mothers at birth and raised in a nursery. Cloth diapers were put in their cages with them. People noticed that they were clinging to these diapers, and when the diaper was removed from the cage, they would become distressed. Harry Harlow had a terrific sense of curiosity, and so I think Harlow thought, "I wonder what we can do to find out about why that's happening."
0: Unusually for a scientist, he was also a poet and was obsessed with his work, according to Deborah Blum in her biography of Harry. He experienced depression and self-doubt and lived in the lab, dawn to dark, fueled by coffee, cigarettes and alcohol. And when it came to rhesus monkeys, he was interested in their psychological similarities to humans.
1: When we originally started to separate our baby monkeys from the mothers at birth, we did it with just one interest in mind. I wanted to study the maturation of learning in the rhesus monkey.
0: That's essentially how their brains would develop.
1: And I had never conceived I'd ever engage in social or clinical type research. The studies came out quite well. As a matter of fact, we're still doing them. We observed these babies that we'd separated. We had to keep them alive. We found it was very helpful to give them some cloth to hang on to. And after you saw the intimate attachment of these animals to this kind of contactual need, eventually you could not help but make the discovery that this was a deep and abiding kind of bond. And one night when I was on a plane flying from Washington to Madison, the thought came to me, this might be turned into research. Mm-hmm. And out of this, we evolved our so-called dummy mothers.
0: His lab was one of the world's first centres for studying primate behaviour. Dressed in his white lab coat over his shirt and tie, Harry explained his experiment to Charles Collingwood in a 1960 CBS television documentary called Mother Love.
4: Now, here are 106's two mothers. As you can see, it was weaned on a wire mother. Here's baby 106. Watch.
0: Harry opens a box and the cutest little monkey comes scuttling out.
4: He's going to the wire mother. Got to eat to live.
0: He goes straight to the milk bottle attached to the wired surrogate to feed, and then, seconds later, heads to the cloth mother, clinging to her for comfort, briefly popping back for some more milk.
4: Oh, he's going back. He's back on the cloth mother, and he'll stay on the cloth mother.
0: You can see him clutching the cloth monkey and rubbing his body against the fabric while sucking his thumb. He would spend 17 hours a day on his cloth mother and less than an hour on the wire version. Harry explained that he was totally unprepared to discover that the need for comfort completely overshadowed the drive to eat, discovering that this was more fundamental to infant development. Before then, a prevailing belief in the West was that infants formed attachments simply because their mothers provided food, and spending a lot of time with children was seen as spoiling them.
4: From our experiments, we learn that there is a critical period in the development of the infants during which the affection for the mother is formed. For monkeys, this is between 30 and 90 days of age.
5: And with a human infant?
4: Between 3 months and a year. If the monkey or human infant has not learned to love by then, he may never learn to love at all.
0: Harry's studies revealed that babies have an innate biological need to touch and cling to something soft for emotional comfort and to form bonds with caregivers. In the years that followed, he faced criticism for his cruel treatment of animals, with some arguing that the tests were completely unnecessary. Other studies included placing baby monkeys in total isolation for up to a year, and in a restricted space called the Well of Despair, to understand the impact of being deprived of love. They developed severe psychological issues. But he did prove something that was revelatory at the time, that love, despite what many of his colleagues believed, played a crucial role in mental well-being and brain development. He demonstrated the vital importance of developing safe, secure, and supportive emotional bonds during early childhood. Dr. Christopher Coe, the former director of the Harlow Primate Laboratory, explained its significance to the BBC in 2009.
6: To say that children are raised in a better way now than they had been in the 1940s and 50s is a consequence of a single set of experiments done in monkeys in Madison, Wisconsin. I would be thrilled if even one study by the time I'm done with my career has a fraction of that impact.
0: Harry's research was published in 1958. In the years that followed, hospital-born babies in America were no longer separated from their mothers at birth, and orphanages were forced to end strict isolation policies. Harry Harlow, who had four children of his own, died in 1981. Witness History was produced and presented by me, Reena Stanton Sharma, for the BBC World Service.
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9: I'm Scott Simon, host of Weekend Edition Saturday. 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Thank you.
10: Good morning. President Trump's rallies for other candidates sound a lot like rallies for Trump. Other Republicans share the stage for a few minutes. How much do they get out of that? It's Morning Edition from NPR News. I'm Steve Inskeep in Washington.
11: And I'm A. Martinez in Texas, where many ranchers are upset about higher fuel prices, Trump letting in more cheap foreign beef, and mass deportations. Now, one way Democrats could win is if those ranchers stay home. Also, what it feels like to see migration slow to a crawl from a border town. And the UK now says Iran was almost certainly behind a plot involving an airbase used by the U.S. It's Tuesday, October 13th. On this day in 1903, the Boston Americans, now the Red Sox, won the first modern World Series. News is next.
12: Live from NPR News in Washington, I'm Dave Mattingly. Federal agents have searched the Washington, D.C. home of Democratic Congresswoman Ilhan Omar of Minnesota in an ongoing investigation into allegations related to immigration fraud. NPR's Barbara Sprunt says Omar has been a sharp critic and frequent target of President Trump.
13: The Department of Justice says agents with Homeland Security investigations were executing a judicially authorized search warrant and that it's part of an ongoing federal criminal investigation. A spokesperson for the Congresswoman calls the search a, quote, outrageous abuse of power and an unprecedented escalation in the weaponization of federal law enforcement to target political enemies. The search took place ahead of next month's midterm elections in which Omar is seeking re-election. Vice President Vance has previously alleged Omar committed immigration fraud, something she denies. Barbara Sprunt, NPR News, Washington.
12: Russia continues to attack energy facilities in Ukraine, despite President Trump's assertion that the two countries had agreed to an energy ceasefire. Ukraine's president, Volodymyr Zelensky, says he supports such a truce, but only if Moscow halts its attacks. NPR's Charles Maines is in Moscow.
14: Ukraine is for a deal if it includes an end to Russian attacks on energy, heating, and electrical facilities. But without that, you know, Trump is essentially asking Ukraine to give up one of the few real leverage points it has against a more powerful adversary. Meanwhile, Russia's long-held position is that anything less than a comprehensive peace deal, such as, for example, a ceasefire, is an opportunity for Ukraine to regroup and rearm. You know, Russia is interested in pressing its current leverage in missiles and drones to the maximum, particularly as we enter the winter months with Ukraine's air defenses depleted.
12: That's NPR's Charles Maines. Australia's government says it opposes the Pentagon's plan to live stream the December execution of a former U.S. Army major convicted of killing 13 people at Fort Hood, Texas. The 2009 attack also left more than 30 others injured. As Christina Kuklo reports from Melbourne, Australia's prime minister is urging social media companies not to share the footage.
15: Australia's Prime Minister Anthony Albanese says his government has sought advice on what it can do to block the live stream of the Fort Hood shooter's execution by firing squad. Speaking to the Australian Broadcasting Corporation, Albanese issued a warning to social media platforms.
16: I'm making it very clear to them right now that as far as I'm concerned, this has no place in our country.
15: Australia's online safety regulator says it doesn't have the power to stop the live stream, but would monitor if sites are complying with regulations requiring them to protect users from harmful material. This comes as parliamentarians across the Australian political divide call for the live stream to be banned, echoing the bipartisan backlash in the US. For NPR News, I'm Christina Kukala in Melbourne.
12: This is NPR News from Washington. Jury selection is scheduled to begin today in the federal trial of the man charged with killing 10 people at a grocery store in Buffalo, New York. That shooting occurred 4 years ago at the Tops Friendly Market. Peyton Gendron is facing more than 24 federal counts, mostly federal hate crimes charges. Prosecutors have described the 23-year-old as a white supremacist who targeted black people in the shooting. He's currently serving a life sentence after pleading guilty to state murder charges. Defense attorneys say they're hoping to prevent Gendron from facing the death penalty if he's convicted. Amusement park operator Six Flags says it's temporarily closing 9 of its roller coasters at a half dozen parks across the U.S. This follows the death of a person who fell from a coaster yesterday at Six Flags over Georgia near Atlanta. Melissa Fato with member station WABE has more.
17: Footage from multiple local media outlets shows park staff evacuating riders from the lift hill of Goliath. The 200-foot hypercoaster opened in 2006. Cobb County Police confirmed several others are injured, and the department is investigating the incident. The Six Flags chain has seen financial challenges and leadership changes since it merged with its once competitor, Cedar Fair, in 2024. This incident comes on the heels of Six Flags Magic Mountain in Southern California announcing its retiring its famous fourth dimension coaster, X2, amid allegations it has caused several riders serious brain injuries. For NPR News, I'm Melissa Fato in Atlanta.
12: I'm Dave Mattingly, NPR News in Washington.
18: And I'm Stu Osborne on 89.7 NPR News in Columbus. Good Tuesday morning. Coming up on the program, imagine getting access to financial help for medical bills if you are eligible without jumping through any hoops. Soon that will become reality in California as a new law goes into effect. 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It is our fall membership drive. 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We'll have sunny skies today, unseasonably warm, a high near 85. Clear tonight, a low around 67, and the rain returns on Wednesday. Chance of showers and thunderstorms, a high near 81. Right now, 63 degrees in Columbus. Our fall membership drive continues right now. Call 866-897-9678 or go to WOSU.org.
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10: 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I'm Steve Inskeep in Washington, D.C.
11: And I'm A. Martinez from Texas Public Radio in San Antonio. President Trump has picked up the pace of his campaign travel ahead of the midterm elections.
10: The president held a rally in Youngstown, Ohio last night and travels to Alaska today before doing still more events later in the week.
11: NPR White House correspondent Danielle Kurtzleben was in Youngstown last night. Danielle, so tell us how the president is trying to fire up his base.
20: Well, there's this one line he keeps saying in his speeches.
21: Just pretend that I'm on the ballot. Because in a way I am on the ballot, because they will try and destroy everything we've done.
20: Now, it does feel like he's on the ballot when he says this, in the sense that these events resemble very much his 2024 presidential campaign rallies. He gets up there and talks about his accomplishments. He calls out his super fans, the front row Joes. He insults Democrats he dislikes. But in addition, last night, I'll add, he was interrupted twice by protesters. It appears that one really got kind of roughed up before law enforcement removed them. Trump, for his part, made fun of the protesters' weight. So, yeah, it was an eventful rally, but also very much a Trump rally like many others.
11: Now, to be clear, the president is not on the ballot, but right. Do the candidates who are on the ballot get any attention at these events?
20: They do, some. Ohio GOP gubernatorial candidate Vivek Ramaswamy spoke for a few minutes, as did GOP Senator John Houston, who's in a tight race against former Democratic Senator Sherrod Brown. But still, it's striking. Trump is out campaigning for others, but these rallies are so much of Trump being Trump. The insults, the crassness, using a swear word or two. It all just emphasizes that the GOP is still his party, even while his approval continues to sink. So you got to wonder, for a candidate like Ramaswamy or Houston, what's the return here on appearing with Trump?
11: Yeah, and that's the thing, because a lot of these rallies are being held in states which Trump won by a lot. So what's the logic behind even doing these events?
20: You know, Trump has said recently that he thinks these events really do help get out the vote. In addition, earlier this month, he was asked about going to red states, and he said he was going, quote, just to make sure. Now, in recent weeks, like you said, he's spoken in Ohio and Texas with which both have tight Senate and governor's races. In 2024, he won those states and Alaska, where he's headed today, by more than 10 points. And he's been doing rallies in even deeper red states like Tennessee and Alabama. Now, of course, we don't know how this helps turnout, but it's also possible he's just hoping for good optics with these events to show himself drawing enthusiastic crowds of thousands.
2: All right, so that's where Trump is going. But what about the rest of the GOP? Where are they putting their resources?
20: Well, looking at ad money, that's a way to show what parties and PACs are thinking. Now, the most expensive races in that sense are no surprise. It's Senate races in Texas, Ohio, and Michigan. But lately, we've seen a GOP ad spending uptick in some other places, like Iowa and Kansas, both of which have been pretty red in recent years. And that possibly signals new concerns about those red states. Plus, there's been a pullback in spending in the North Carolina Senate race, which the Cook Political Report now considers a likely Democratic win. Now, none of this tells you who's going to win, but it can give some hints as to what party operatives are thinking.
2: All right, that's NPR's Danielle Kurtzleben. Thanks a lot.
20: Yeah, you're welcome.
10: Minnesota Representative Ilhan Omar says the Trump administration has made her a political target.
2: Omar is a Democrat. On Monday morning, federal immigration agents searched her home in Washington, D.C.
10: NPR's Luke Garrett was there as federal agents took over a city block to execute their search warrant. And now he's in our studios. Welcome to 31.
3: Morning, Steve.
10: So what happened?
3: So early Monday, federal agents searched Congresswoman Omar's home in Northeast D.C. One of her neighbors, 79-year-old Sharon Jackson, said she woke up to loud knocking at 4:30 a.m.
22: I got awakened by boom, boom, boom.
3: Jackson says she walked out her front door. She said she saw vans and agents with gloves walking to and from Omar's home just across the street. And she said she was worried.
22: If you talk to Miss Omar, tell her that your neighbor with the other teddy dog says she's in my prayers.
3: By the time I got there around 10 a.m., federal agents had closed off the entire block. Neighbors, other journalists, myself, we were all watching.
10: Okay, so why were federal agents doing this?
3: The agents there that I talked to didn't comment, but the Department of Justice says agents with Homeland Security Investigations, quote, executed a judicially authorized search warrant. Now, HSI is an arm of U.S. Immigration and Customs Enforcement, often known as ICE. Mm-hmm. The DOJ says the search of Omar's home was part of what they call an ongoing federal criminal investigation.
10: Okay, I guess useful to know that they say it's a criminal investigation, but what's the alleged crime or suspected crime?
3: So, Steve, we haven't gotten the full picture just yet, but a current official, not authorized to speak publicly about this, told me this search of Omar's home is part of a multi-year probe that involved numerous whistleblower complaints, and a former official who also isn't authorized to speak publicly, but who had been briefed about this very investigation, says the home search deals with allegations of immigration fraud. Vice President J.D. Vance has previously alleged Omar committed immigration fraud, something she denies. And Steve, Omar, you know, is an American citizen. She came to the U.S. as a refugee from Somalia.
10: Okay, what is this United States citizen saying?
3: Right. Congresswoman, you know, Omar put out a statement and went on social media Monday afternoon. She called this search an attempt to target political enemies and weaponize federal law enforcement. She also wrote that Trump has targeted her for a decade with what she called smear campaigns. She also said she wouldn't be silenced by this.
10: Trump certainly has been vocal about Omar. What is he saying now?
3: Yes, he continued that trend. On Monday night, Trump called Omar totally crooked just before boarding Marine One at the White House. He said he had nothing to do with the actual investigation into Omar. That's up to the DOJ, Trump said. But Steve, we do know that senior DOJ leadership, including acting Deputy Attorney General Trent McCotter, you know, they all were consulted before this search. And sources, you know, familiar told our colleague, Ryan Lucas, that the DOJ approved this.
10: And we should note the Trump administration has been explicit that the Department of Justice should follow Trump's orders in all matters. I want to ask about the timing of this. 22 days before the midterm election, and there is a rule at the Department of Justice that they should not make public moves in investigations that relate to officials or candidates within 60 days of the election. How do they explain this?
3: Yeah, so there is this rule, but it's not legally binding. It's not in the manual that the DOJ uses. It's, you know, been more of a norm. It's an unwritten understanding. It's all meant to protect elections from politicized use of law enforcement. But Steve, the DOJ just hasn't been consistent about this. Remember, in 2016, you know, James Comey brought up the emails for Hillary Clinton.
10: Yeah.
3: In 2024, Trump complained that special prosecutor, you know, Jack Smith, entered evidence regarding his 2020, you know, election claims and efforts. And now here we are in 2026 with the HSI investigating and searching Omar's home.
1: Okay. NPR's Luke Garrett, thanks for coming by.
3: You bet.
1: Leaders in Europe do not like President Trump's latest moves in the war in Ukraine.
2: Now, Trump demanded that Ukraine stop its attacks on Russian oil refineries. Trump also said that there was a ceasefire on attacks against energy infrastructure, which neither Ukraine nor Russia seem to know about. The president also lifted sanctions on Russian diesel fuel, even as Europeans impose new sanctions on the Russian military complex.
1: Terry Schultz is following all this from a European security conference in Warsaw, Poland. Welcome.
4: Thank you.
1: So what is it about the president's statements that concerns allies of Ukraine?
4: I think there's just really no faith in these moves by the White House, Steve. You know, President Zelensky spoke here remotely in Warsaw and said that even as this ceasefire was announced by President Trump, Ukrainian oil refineries were being bombed. So European officials and experts treated this basically as one more attempt by the White House to pressure Ukraine in favor of Russia. Now, one of the strongest reactions came from Trump's former Ukraine envoy, Keith Kellogg, who shared what he would advise Zelensky to do in quite colorful language.
5: I'd burn down every one of the goddamn refineries that Russia has today. Take them all out. And I said, you make them pay the price. You take it home. It's a military target. Take those targets out.
4: Now, Kellogg left his position in January and has been pretty outspoken about his support for Kyiv since.
1: Okay, so how are Europeans responding to this other development? The United States has very high diesel fuel prices, and the president suddenly announced an agreement of some sort for the U.S. to buy diesel fuel from Russia.
4: More of the same from the European perspective. But in the meantime, the European Union even intensified its efforts to stem the Kremlin's war effort. Now, it takes a long time to tee up sanctions, so this is not in reaction specifically to these latest U.S. moves. But the EU just imposed its largest ever package of sanctions against almost 1,600 individuals and companies related to Russia's military industry. And while it appears that no one knew in advance about Trump's diesel deal, analyst Maida Ruge from the European Council on Foreign Relations says it wasn't exactly a surprise.
23: Trump's personal desire for economic reset with Russia and announcing business deals has really been the only consistent element of Trump's Russia-Ukraine policies.
1: Let me come back to this security conference where you're at. What are NATO officials saying, the North Atlantic Alliance?
4: Well, there's a lot of concern in Europe about U.S. plans to withdraw troops and military assets. So U.S. Air Force General Alexis Grinkiewicz, he's NATO's Supreme Allied Commander Europe, used this conference to make sure there's no misunderstanding in Moscow that NATO's resolve is weakening. He unveiled what he called the theory of victory, describing how NATO would use its entire range of capabilities to respond to any attack.
24: Our alliance exists to preserve peace. But let there be no doubt, should war come, we will block, blunt any attack, and then if it does not cease, we will break the forces conducting aggression against us. We're rehearsed and we're ready.
4: And Grinkiewicz's speech comes as Europe is experiencing an increasing number of Russian threats, including sabotage, cyber attacks, disinformation, and that's in addition to the concerns about the U.S. commitment. So this speech was definitely meant to reassure allies that NATO's got things covered in all contingencies.
1: Terry Schultz is reporting from Warsaw. Thanks so much.
4: You're welcome.
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18: 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Good Tuesday morning. As Steve mentioned, it's people in the community like myself, local Morning Edition host Stu Osborne, who work here every day to help bring you the news and information that you would like to have. 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Still to come a Morning Edition, NPR's A. Martinez visits a Texas border town to see how the Trump administration's immigration policies have affected it and how people there view the midterm elections.
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0: But unfortunately, false information is also powerful, and it's gaining traction.
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18: 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Look for sunny skies today, a high near 85 degrees. Clear tonight, a low around 67, then the rain moves in on Wednesday. Showers, chance of thunderstorms with a high near 81. Right now, 63 degrees in Columbus.
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1: It's Morning Edition from NPR News. I'm E. Martinez.
2: And I'm Steve Inskeep. British officials say they've learned more about what happened at a military base where American bombers took off for Iran. They say it's highly likely that Iran is directly connected. This is the incident about 2 weeks ago in which masked men were arrested in the middle of the night near the base. NPR's Lauren Freyer is covering this story from London. Hi there, Lauren.
3: Hi, Steve.
2: Okay, how are the British saying Iran was involved?
3: So almost immediately, the Trump administration said a foreign actor was involved. And after a few days, British officials started mentioning the possibility of Iranian links. U.S. officials mentioned the possible use of drones. But for the past 2 weeks, it's been rather vague until yesterday when British Prime Minister Andy Burnham announced this in Parliament.
4: I can confirm our assessment that it is highly likely to have been coordinated in Iran, almost certainly directed by Iran's Islamic Revolutionary Guard.
3: Last night, the British Foreign Secretary summoned the Iranian ambassador, and the British government imposed fresh sanctions on two Iranian nationals. One of them is a Revolutionary Guard official. The other is described as a facilitator of a criminal network.
2: Interesting that there is an Iranian ambassador, a reminder that the British, unlike the United States, have relations with Iran. So they summon the ambassador, they make their complaint. What does Iran have to say?
3: Denies all involvement. The ambassador in London last night actually said he'll cooperate with this investigation. But overnight, Iran's Ministry of Foreign Affairs issued a statement calling this an ugly conspiracy.
2: Okay, if it was Iran, some kind of terror attack here, why is it that the suspects would have been freed on bail?
3: Yeah, it feels like a contradiction, right? You know, but there's actually not much evidence, at least revealed publicly, of any crime here. These masked men were caught outside the airbase. They're not believed to have penetrated its perimeter. No explosives were found, no drones. The suspects are all British men in their 20s, except for one of them, a dual British-Iranian citizen. I asked Karen von Hippel, a former U.S. State Department official who's a fellow at a defense tank here in London, about this contradiction. You know, she said, we're familiar with Iranian proxies like Hezbollah in Lebanon or the Houthis in Yemen. But she said there's another type of proxy as well.
5: What they do is they hire petty criminals, kid needs a bit of cash and doesn't always understand what they're doing. And so it's a really good way to keep forces distracted, make sure intelligence and police assets are just overextended, and it's a way to avoid attribution.
3: Yeah, she says one theory is this may have been a decoy operation, employing low-level criminals to distract authorities from something else that we don't know about. British counterterrorism officials say the suspects in this case might not have even known who they were working for. Hmm. And last night, Britain, the U.S., and 27 other countries also issued a joint statement condemning what they call lethal plotting by Iran through proxy actors.
2: Okay, well, where does that leave the safety of American military aircraft abroad?
3: That is exactly what British Foreign Secretary Ed Miliband talked to Secretary of State Rubio in a phone call about last night. You know, the U.S. has pulled its heavy bombers out of the U.K., but it still has fighter jets and aerial refueling tankers stationed here. The former diplomat von Hippel told me there's concern about the proliferation of cheap drones, about possible decoy operations, and also about Iranian psyops, psychological operations. Because in this case, you know, masked men without weapons were enough to get the U.S. to move bombers worth billions out of this country. And those bombers now have to fly longer missions from the U.S. to attack Iran, which may have been exactly what Iran's aim was here.
2: NPR's Lauren Freyer, thanks for the insights.
3: You're welcome.
1: If patients can't afford their medical bills, hospitals can offer financial aid. Millions of Americans still wind up in debt, though. Noam Levy with our partner KFF Health News work with the podcast Trade-Offs to find out how Los Angeles County is trying to fix that.
6: Dr. Naaman Shah is at his desk at the County Public Health Department in downtown Los Angeles. He's checking how easy it is for a patient to get financial help at a local hospital.
7: So if I was having trouble affording a bill, I might not even know the words financial assistance, and I might just type in affordable bill.
6: Shaw scrolls around.
7: There's an application, and you can request it in person or by mail, but there's not a web link.
6: Then, Eureka.
7: Actually, no, look, so if you scroll further down the page, it

0: is actually here. There's financial assistance documents that maybe you can download and mail in.
1: But all in all, he's not terribly impressed.
0: It's doable, but there's a few hoops here, right? You need to have access to a printer. You need to then go send it in mail. And at every step of friction, we know that people drop off.
1: Shaw is a public health physician who specializes in preventing problems before they happen. One crisis he's focused on, medical debt. As many as 100 million people in the U.S. have some form of healthcare debt. Getting hospitals to give more people a break on bills they can't pay could help. Many hospitals aren't good at that.
2: Most people walk into the hospital and walk out without any knowledge of financial assistance.
1: Jared Walker heads Dollar 4, a nonprofit that helps people apply for aid. One fix could be something called a presumptive eligibility tool. It can use credit reports and potentially state tax data to automatically check if patients should get a discount on their bills. Here's Shaw.
0: It does not require the patient to apply, to download a form, print it, mail it, hope it gets to the right place, hope they didn't miss a document.
1: Starting next year, all hospitals will have to do this kind of automatic screening. Paul Young works at the Hospital Association of Southern California. He says many of his members want to connect more patients to aid because they realize they're chasing people who can't pay.
3: The billing process is cumbersome, one, and two, it's costly. And really, most of that is going to be uncollectible.
1: Young says the problem is screening tools can be expensive and clunky for hospitals. So working with the county, the association decided to buy a digital tool that all hospitals in LA County could use at a bulk discount.
4: Kind of do a Costco model for everyone.
1: The initiative got a grant from LA Care. It's a nonprofit that covers Medicaid enrollees. If it works, Shaw says it could spare county residents hundreds of millions of dollars in medical debt. In Los Angeles, I'm Noam Levy.
5: Noam Levy is with our partner KFF Health News. We wanted to tell you about something you can watch right now. It's a new special report from Michelle Martin. It's called Going There, A Matter of Life and Death. Michelle leads some really, really personal conversations about the rising suicide rate among Black Americans and also dispels the myths that can keep people from getting the help that they need. Watch the full conversation on NPR's YouTube page. This is NPR News.
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9: Live from NPR News in Washington, I'm Dave Mattingly. Democratic Congresswoman Ilhan Omar of Minnesota is describing the search of her Washington, D.C. home by federal agents as an act of intimidation. The four-term member of the House says she won't be silenced. Agents with the Department of Homeland Security's Investigations Division say the search was part of an ongoing criminal probe. Omar has previously denied accusations made by Republicans who've accused her of immigration fraud. President Trump was in Ohio last night campaigning for Republican candidates ahead of the November midterm elections. Speaking in Youngstown, the president repeated his pledge that the war with Iran will soon end, and with that, the high costs of gasoline and diesel fuel in the U.S.
10: It's going to end very soon, and as soon as it ends, your gasoline comes down. But remember, your prices, your gas prices, are lower than when Biden was president, and he didn't do anything about Iran, the Islamic Republic of Iran.
9: In June of 2022, when President Biden was in the White House, AAA says the price of regular gasoline in the U.S. hit an all-time high of more than $5 a gallon. AAA says the cost of diesel hit an all-time high last month at nearly $6.53 a gallon, largely because of the war with Iran. President is scheduled to travel to Alaska today to campaign for Republicans. This is NPR News.
8: This is 89.7 NPR News. Good morning, I'm Stu Osborne. At 5:31, it's 63 degrees in Columbus. Today marks 3 weeks until the November midterm elections, and Ohio is becoming a frequent destination for leaders of the Republican Party. As you heard moments ago, President Trump was back in Ohio last night for the second time in 2 weeks, holding a rally in Youngstown. Democrats held counter-rallies targeting Senator John Husted, who's running for re-election. Several Muslim community organizations gathered Monday at International Mall next to the Franklin County Board of Elections for a Columbus Muslim Voter Day. Jahara Kittifan, co-president of American Muslims for Palestine in Columbus, helped organize the event.
11: When we are told that, you know, the subjects that we care about don't matter, it makes it seem as if we shouldn't be politically engaged. And the Muslim community, there is a significant amount of them here in Columbus, and we can make a difference in elections.
8: That group will hold another event on October 24th. U.S. Immigration and Customs Enforcement arrested a woman from Colombia at John Glenn Columbus International Airport last week. ICE says Erica Lagarda Mena was illegally in the country and was arrested on October 8th. In a statement, ICE says she entered the country in 2020 with permission to stay until February of 2023. A spokeswoman for the Columbus Regional Airport Authority says ICE is not required to notify the airport of its presence or activities. The airport spokeswoman says since the airport police were not involved, they could not confirm the arrest or whether it was first by ICE at the airport. She says airport police do not assist or prevent other law enforcement agencies from performing their duties. Norovirus continues. It typically starts to rise around this time of year and continues to climb until early February. For the Ohio Newsroom, IdeaStream Public Media's Edie Libby Ketska shows us what you need to know about to avoid the stomach bug.
12: Norovirus is the leading cause of vomiting and diarrhea in the U.S. Although it's always around, it thrives when people huddle indoors, which is how it got the nickname winter vomiting disease. Dr. Claudia Hoyen is the director of infectious disease for UH Rainbow Babies and Children's Hospital.
13: We typically will start seeing a trickle of norovirus in October, but I can tell you we usually see a big batch of it after Thanksgiving.
8: In sports, the Cleveland Guardians win Game 1 of the American League Championship Series, defeating Tampa Bay 7-3. Game 2 is tonight. Sunny skies today, a high near 85. Right now, 63 degrees in Columbus. This is 89.7.
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16: And I'm Amy Martinez at Texas Public Radio in San Antonio. Each Tuesday this month, Morning Edition is reporting from pivotal states that will decide the balance of power after November's midterms. Texas is one of them. In this usually deep red state, the races for a U.S. Senate seat and the governor's office are surprisingly close. David Martin Davies of Texas Public Radio is with us. David, let's start off with the Senate race.
17: Well, the race is between Republican Ken Paxton and Democrat James Tallarico, and it's become unusually competitive, with Tallarico leading in most of the polls. But just because you put something in the pot, don't make it gumbo, meaning we don't know what to make of the polling because Texas has been such a reliable red state. Paxton has been the state's attorney general for nearly 12 years, and he's had multiple corruption scandals. Tallarico is an Austin state representative, and he's trying to cobble a coalition that extends beyond the Democratic base. Paxton is a conservative, tough on immigration enforcement, and opposed to abortion. Tallarico was talking about affordability and battling political corruption. When I spoke with Republican voters at last week's San Antonio Trump rally, they were very concerned about transgender kids. Paxton is reminding voters of some of Tallarico's previous statements about transgender rights and religion. Tallarico admits that they were cringy.
16: All right, now in the governor's race, Greg Abbott is vying for a fourth term. He's being challenged by State Representative Gina Hinojosa. How's that race shaping up?
17: Hinojosa is making the case that Republicans have been in one-party rule in Texas for the last 30 years. Abbott's been governor for 12. And so there's no one to blame for Texas' problems other than Abbott. That includes problems in public education, high property taxes, a lopsided economy, and a lack of water. Voters from both parties are upset about data centers and Flock cameras, which Abbott has supported.
16: David, what explains why these races are so close?
17: Well, there's been a lot of talk about Latino voters swinging back to Democrats, and that's happening. But rural voters are also up in arms, and not just in Texas. It's been those reliable red rural voters that have kept Republicans in power for the past 30 years here. For farmers and ranchers, higher diesel prices mean higher cost. Beef producers feel betrayed because Trump is importing cheap beef. Mass deportations has taken away their cheap labor. Democrats don't have to win these rural counties, but if enough of these ticked off ranchers stay home or vote for the libertarian candidates, that could crack the rural red wall. This is a possible path for a historic Democratic victory. It's not a forecast. It's still a long time before Election Day, and anything can happen.
16: That's Texas Public Radio's David Martin Davies. Thanks a lot.
17: Thanks, A.
16: One important voting issue where the governor of Texas has huge influence is the southern border. Border Patrol encounters with people crossing from Mexico have fallen to the lowest level in more than 50 years during the Trump administration. Greg Abbott's Operation Lone Star has bused over 100,000 migrants to cities such as New York and Chicago. We went to the border city of Laredo to meet someone who's seen the ebb and flow of migration up close.
18: Hi, nice to meet you.
19: A. Martinez?
18: Yes, A. Martinez.
16: Mike Smith is a Methodist pastor and director of the Holding Institute.
19: Holding Institute has been around since 1880. It was founded as a seminary and specifically a school to accept children of color, meaning Hispanics and Latinos. And over the years, we've evolved. We're a community center that also has a shelter, right? So in our shelter any given day, you'll see a mix of local residents, migrants, and others who are just looking for a place to stay the night.
16: We're talking in the car as Smith guides us towards the border. As the sun sets, we arrive at a park on the banks of the Rio Grande. Six Border Patrol pickups line the water's edge. Their high beams and spotlights scan the river and the thick brush on the Mexican side.
19: That is cartel-controlled area. The later you wait at night, this is not a particularly safe place. You'll hear and you'll see gunfire and exchanges between the Mexican military and the cartels.
18: I wanted to ask you, since you have been here 14 years, during the Biden administration, we always hear about how much looser his border policies were.
19: Yeah.
18: Was there like a deluge of people coming through Laredo?
19: Well, I can tell you during the Biden administration, multiple years we had well over 100,000 people arrivals to our center.
18: To your center, 100,000.
19: Oh, yeah, easy, per year. And whereas today we're getting maybe 250 to 300 a month. So it's a big difference, right? But all of those 100,000, they all came through a port of entry, or they all surrendered to Border Patrol. They had paperwork, and they did what was considered, quote-unquote, the right thing.
18: Do you think the way the Trump administration has handled border protection and immigration has caused people to be turned off by the way they have gone about things?
19: Yes, especially here amongst border communities that were not anticipating this level. Originally, the sell was you're going to get rid of the criminals. And that obviously is not the case, right? I haven't seen criminals arriving at my door. I've seen families and I've seen workers. I've seen people that were, I was walking my kid to school and I got arrested kind of thing. I don't know what's going to happen in the midterms, but I hope there's some kind of change to make this more palatable.
18: Do you worry that a place like yours maybe won't be seen as necessary anymore, especially if the flow becomes even less than a trickle?
19: Before the current administration, there was financial support for shelters along the border that were receiving immigrants. When the new administration came in, we got letters from Department of Homeland Security and DOJ advising us that we were under investigation, that the work we were doing was illegal, and we decided that we were going to do it anyway. Why? Two reasons. One, I think it's the right thing to do. Two, I personally have nothing to lose. I'm a stage 5 renal failure. So, I personally have nothing to lose.
18: Looking ahead at the election.
19: Yeah.
18: If there is a dramatic shift in leadership in Texas, How do you think things would change for you, for your organization, and for a town like Laredo on the border?
19: I think it's going to be difficult to reverse a lot of the damage that has been done, but it is possible, and you have to take a step somewhere. My belief is that if you get in a change of leadership, people will be able to breathe a bit easier.
16: That's why Pastor Mike Smith, who considers himself to be a conservative Republican, says he'll be voting for the Democratic candidates for Senate and governor here in Texas this November. We asked the Department of Homeland Security about Smith's claims they were investigating the Holding Institute. We did not hear back by deadline.

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1: Hey there, this is Tamara Keith, NPR White House correspondent and co-host of the NPR Politics Podcast. My reporting career took me from Columbus, Ohio to the White House. Well, actually, my life did have a few more zigs and zags than that. 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
2: 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Look for sunny skies today, a high near 85. Right now, 63 degrees. 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
4: 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I'm Martinez.
5: And I'm Steve Inskeep. It's migration season for monarch butterflies, and scientists have a new way to follow their journey south. They're rigging them with tiny backpacks and solar-powered trackers. Really? Vermont Public's Abigail Giles reports.
6: That's the sound of a monarch butterfly rustling its legs. Biologist Desiree Narango is weighing the butterfly. She's holding it very gently by the abdomen in her lab in White River Junction, Vermont.
7: To hold a butterfly, this part right here, this part of the vein, is the strongest part, so you can hold that safely. And this one is, a big one.
6: Next, Narango attaches a tiny transmitter to the butterfly's abdomen using non-toxic eyelash glue. Then she releases the butterfly, named Brad, outside to start his migration south for the winter.
8: There he goes. He's flying great. And he's ready to go.
6: Narango is a biologist with the Vermont Center for Eco Studies, a local conservation nonprofit. She's one of dozens of researchers all over North America who are tracking these tiny insects as part of a big research collaborative called Project Monarch. The tiny transmitter she put on that butterfly uses Bluetooth to ping off of cell phones and create a map of his travels, giving scientists a new window into the mysterious lives of these intrepid insects.
7: We're in real time watching these individuals go through these hazardous landscapes. And so we're all texting each other like, oh my gosh, Anne is in New York City. And so it really sort of like blows your mind like how much these individuals need to go through in order to make it all the way to Mexico.
6: Monarch butterfly populations are shrinking. They're a candidate for listing on the Federal Endangered Species List. Pesticides, climate change, and habitat destruction are partly to blame. But scientists increasingly wonder if we humans are missing some key threat they encounter on their long journeys. Scientists already knew that a lot of eastern monarchs spend their winters in the mountains of central Mexico. But until these solar transmitters came along, researchers didn't really know where they stopped along the way, or what they might be running into. Greg Mitchell is an Ontario-based scientist with Environment and Climate Change Canada. He's using the data to study whether changing weather patterns could be stranding butterflies.
0: They seem to be really choosy and picky about under what wind conditions they're flying.
6: Scientists first tagged monarchs with the solar trackers last fall. They're already uncovering some surprises, like that many eastern monarchs actually migrate to northern Florida and to islands in the Caribbean. The monarchs also seem to be hanging out in old industrial parks and urban areas.
0: It speaks to our ability as community members to support the monarch no matter where we are.
6: Scientists have wanted to track insects for years, but until now, most trackers relied on batteries that are just too heavy for a bug to carry. These new trackers use tiny scraps of solar panels instead. No battery needed. David LaPuma is with the New Jersey tech firm that invented the backpacks. He says they're already testing them on other insects and also on hummingbirds.
9: We put these things on stick bugs and praying mantises and all sorts of stuff just to see kind of how they would behave and how the tags would behave on them.
6: You too can see into that world by following monarchs and their progress on your phone using the Project Monarch app. Oh, and an update from Desiree Narango. Anne did make it through New York City and all the way to Chattanooga, Tennessee. For NPR News, I'm Abigail Giles in White River Junction, Vermont. You give me butterflies.
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2: 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Look for sunny skies today, a high near 85 degrees. Right now it's 63 degrees in Columbus. 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
5: 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I'm Steve Inskeep in Washington, D.C.
4: And I'm E. Martinez, hosting today from Texas Public Radio in San Antonio. We're here because Texas has become a key battleground in the upcoming midterm elections. That's in large part because of Latino voters.
13: And I'm a politician that got the most, for a Republican got the most, but almost for anybody got the most Hispanic votes of anybody.
4: That's President Trump speaking at a White House event last month. Even though he trailed Kamala Harris with Latinos, the gains he made were key to his 2024 victory. That's why when Republicans in Texas decided to redraw congressional districts to boost their midterm chances, they added Latinos to three of them. They're all in South Texas, so we came here to ask how Latinos could shape the results. And what better place to start than at a high school football game under the lights. It's 85 degrees at kickoff inside San Antonio's Alamo Stadium, and it's a disastrous start for the Burbank Bears.
14: Okay, touchdown. Rock for six.
4: The Sam Houston Hurricanes return the opening kickoff all the way to the house for a touchdown. Burbank's student body is nearly 98% Hispanic. On their side of the stadium, we meet Joe Hernandez.
15: My daughter's on the dance team. She's the second one over on this row. She's a senior.
4: Here's his theory on Republican success with Latinos.
15: I just think there's some sort of blind machismo about what Trump was talking about, and Republicans, as any strategic person would, took that opportunity to try and redraw districts to gain more of the Latino vote for themselves, because they maybe saw the tide turning amongst Latinos. It's not like automatically you're Democrat if you're Latino anymore.
4: Like many of the people we talked to, Hernandez is feeling the pinch of rising prices. He's talking to us while holding his 18-month-old son in his lap.
15: Yeah, I'm going to be a father for a while, so these issues do matter to me because it's going to affect them, even if they don't see it right now. You know, it's funny because my daughter jokingly always says, in this economy, yeah, you can't get Starbucks every morning, darling, I'm sorry.
4: Hernandez says that while he won't vote blue across the board, he is voting for Democrats in the two big statewide races for governor and a U.S. Senate seat.
16: Hey, girl, do your thing, do your thing, switch. Hey, girl, do your thing,
4: farther down the stands, we meet Thelma Ariza and Antonio Lopez. Both Burbank graduates, they first met in college nearly 50 years ago. They've been friends ever since. Ariza is a retired teacher. The state of the economy has forced her to give up a cherished family tradition.
17: I didn't go to the coast this year, not only because of the gas. I had to get a hotel or a condo or something with the family, and it was a lot pricier than it was this past year, so I didn't end up going to the coast.
4: Was that difficult for you not
17: yeah,
4: to be able to do that?
17: It was, because I always enjoy taking it with my boys, and I have two boys, and I always enjoy going, but it was just not possible.
4: Lopez just retired after almost 40 years at the IRS. He says things are tight now that he's on a fixed income, and he thinks he knows why.
18: Our president, I mean, tariffs, price of oil, gasoline, the war.
4: I mean, how do you think next year will be? I mean, do you see a light at the end of the tunnel?
18: I hope so, because it needs to get better. I mean, it's impacting way too many people in the lower socioeconomic.
4: Lopez tells us that he and Ariza rarely argue, only about football sometimes, but never politics. And on the big statewide races this year, they're in agreement.
18: I'm going to vote for Tallarico, and for governor, I'm voting for Hinojosa.
4: That's James Tallarico, the Democratic nominee for Senate, taking on Texas Attorney General Ken Paxton, and Gina Hinojosa, the Democrat running for governor. Earlier that day, we caught up with Hinojosa at a campaign stop in downtown San Antonio. We sat down at a local taqueria afterwards.
19: The people of Texas, we know our worth. We know we deserve better than Greg Abbott.
4: Abbott is the incumbent Republican seeking a fourth term as governor. We asked him for an interview too, but his campaign did not get back to us. Hinojosa has her own views of what's happening with Latinos here.
19: The Latino vote, I think, is the swingiest vote. Their allegiance really is to their pocketbook, making sure that they can provide for their families. And so Latinos are looking for a leader who will deliver for them. Nobody has the luxury of fighting culture wars in 2026.
4: I know you declare the culture wars are over, I heard.
19: Well, nobody can win the culture wars. They are unwinnable wars because the culture wars are dependent on our individual life experiences.
4: I think there's been a watch on Texas for a long time to see if this reliably red state will go purple or go blue. Is Texas not as red as it used to be?
19: I do think we're entering into a post-partisan reality. And that creates opportunity for me to win. And I think it's because things have gotten so bad, it is so broken, that people want a new way forward.
4: Jason Villalba agrees. He's a former Republican state representative who's now president of the Texas Hispanic Policy Foundation. Villalba thinks that with the bad economy and the Trump administration's aggressive immigration enforcement, relying on Latinos could backfire on the GOP.
20: Every Latino in Texas has a story about a grandmother, a friend of a friend, somebody that works with them who's been deported and had no prior criminal record. And these stories are beginning to really circulate among the community in a way that's visceral. And so there's been a strong pushback against this president.
21: And Villalba says that force could be enough to push some Texas Republicans out of office.
20: Latinos have historically been called the sleeping giant because they have such large numbers but have not come out to vote. Well, those days are changing. They're very, very eager to get to the polls.
21: Back at the game, Burbank got blown out 58-0. Republicans will have to wait until November 3rd to see if their play with Latino voters can help them avoid a similar result.
5: Ow, 58-0, A. Martinez.
4: Yeah,
5: oh,
4: it was bad.
5: My goodness.
4: It was bad.
5: I was interested, though, listening to the Texas gubernatorial candidate who referred to the Latinos' allegiance to their pocketbook. Did you feel like you were among people who were just on edge?
21: Oh, yeah, on edge because maybe they don't think the government is always working for them, but they didn't want the government to be constantly having them worry about where their money is going and then not having enough for themselves.
5: Okay, thanks for that reporting. We'll listen for more.
21: This is Morning Edition from NPR News. I'm E. Martinez.
5: And I'm Steve Inske.
2: 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Good Tuesday morning. 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
5: Good morning. Federal agents got a warrant to search the house of a sitting member of Congress weeks before an election. What do they hope to find in the home of Representative Ilhan Omar? It's Morning Edition from NPR News. I'm Steve Inskeep in Washington.
4: And I'm A. Martinez in San Antonio, Texas. Texans love their beef, and it's pricey. We meet the head of the Texas Farm Bureau as we report from states that could decide this fall's elections. Also, President Trump dismayed U.S. allies by lifting sanctions on Russian diesel. Europeans are imposing new sanctions at the same time. It's Tuesday, October 13th. On this day in 1792, President George Washington laid the cornerstone of the White House, which stands to this day with a few renovations. News is next.
22: Live from NPR News in Washington, I'm Korva Coleman. President Trump is going to campaign in Alaska today. Last night, he was trying to encourage Ohio Republicans to support GOP gubernatorial candidate Vivek Ramaswamy and incumbent Republican Senator John Husted. NPR's Danielle Kurtzleben says Trump has been stumping in mostly red states for candidates who are in close races.
23: It's striking. Trump is out campaigning for others, but these rallies are so much of Trump being Trump. The insults, the crassness, using a swear word or two. It all just emphasizes that the GOP is still his party, even while his approval continues to sink. So you got to wonder, for a candidate like Ramaswamy or Husted, what's the return here on appearing with Trump?
22: NPR's Danielle Kurtzleben reporting. New White House Press Secretary Katie Zachariah is expected to hold her first briefing today. Zachariah is an attorney and a conservative commentator. NPR's Brian Mann reports she has drawn scrutiny for amplifying conspiracy theories.
1: Katie Zachariah has worked and served on the advisory boards for conservative and anti-abortion organizations. She also appears often as a guest on right-leaning outlets, including Fox and News Nation. After appointing her, Trump praised Zachariah's loyalty to himself, describing her as a devoted fan. Writing on social media, Zachariah said working for Trump would be the honor of a lifetime. During an appearance in August on the network Real America's Voice, Zachariah described abortion as the championing of death. Brian Mann, NPR News.
22: Minnesota Democratic Congresswoman Ilhan Omar says the Trump administration is politically targeting her. Omar's home in Washington, D.C. was searched yesterday by federal agents. The Justice Department says the search is part of an ongoing federal investigation. Omar and President Trump have often verbally sparred. India's opposition parties marched to the country's Supreme Court yesterday. They're calling for the resignation of India's election commissioner. Opposition leaders accused the election chief of purging India's voter lists. NPR's Omkar Kandekar reports.
3: Demonstrations against India's election chief have led to a sweeping crackdown across the country, with the police detaining hundreds and locking down parts of the capital over the weekend. But on Monday, thousands converged in New Delhi from across the country to demand their voting rights. The march ended as opposition leader Rahul Gandhi filed a petition in the Supreme Court to stop and audit an ongoing exercise that deleted more than 130 million names of India's voter lists. The ruling BJP party rejects allegations against Modi and Election Commissioner Gyanesh Kumar. Neither of them commented on the protests. Omkar Khandekar, NPR News, New Delhi.
22: This is NPR.
2: This is 89.7 NPR News. Good morning, I'm Stu Osborne. At 6:04, it's 63 degrees in Columbus. Columbus City Schools hosted an event last night titled Empower Your Voice. It featured updates from district leaders, including Superintendent Dr. Angela Chapman. She touted the millions of dollars invested in things like school renovations, new playgrounds, and athletic facilities. Chapman also discussed the district's budget woes, pointing in part to a steep decline in funding from the legislature.
7: The data shows that it has declined over time, with even further and deeper declines projected. As the state's contribution shrinks, local taxpayers must carry more of the burden. Even as the cost of educating and supporting students continues to rise.
2: Chapman says Columbus is not the only city dealing with this issue, pointing to Cleveland City Schools cutting $150 million from its budget in the last 2 years. The University of Dayton has named Darlene Weaver its current provost and executive vice president of academic affairs as its next president. Weaver will be the university's first woman to serve in that role. She'll take over in July 2027. After current President Eric Spina retires. President Trump made his second trip back to Ohio in less than 2 weeks to campaign ahead of November's midterm elections. Trump held a rally in Youngstown last night, stumping for Republicans U.S. Senator John Husted and gubernatorial candidate Vivek Ramaswamy. Once again, he told supporters to pretend he's on the ballot.
8: I'm doing a rally at night. In the last week, I'll probably be doing two or three a day. I don't know why the hell I'm doing it. I'm not running, but I am running. And you're going to promise me you're going to get out and vote? Does everybody promise they're going to vote in this?
2: Trump also repeated his promise to give every American $5,000 if Republicans maintain control of the House and Senate, but did not offer details on where that money would come from. National Trail Raceway in Hebron is being put up for auction by its owner. The Licking County Drag Strip has hosted major events over the years and is among 12 tracks across the country being sold by Durana Motorsports Holdings. Two others are in Ohio, Durana Raceway in Xenia and Dragway 42 in West Salem. Transon Atlas is handling the sale. National Trail Raceway opened back in 1964. In sports, the Cleveland Guardians win Game 1 of the American League Championship Series, topping Tampa Bay 7-3. Game 2 is tonight. 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
24: Adam, Creek Drive, very heavy southbound from 270 down to an earlier crash near Creekside Parkway. We've had another accident reported on Adam Creek Drive over top of 270. 270 West, very slow getting down to that Adam Creek Groveport exit. I'm Johnny Hill from the Total Traffic Center.
2: We'll have sunny skies today, a high near 85, clear and 67 overnight. Chance of showers and thunderstorms on Wednesday with a high near 81. Right now, 63 degrees in Columbus. I'm Stu Osborne. 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
4: It's Morning Edition from NPR News. I'm E. Martinez.
5: And I'm Steve Inskeep. Minnesota Representative Ilhan Omar says the Trump administration has made her a political target.
4: Omar is a Democrat. On Monday morning, federal immigration agents searched her home in Washington, D.C.
5: NPR's Luke Garrett was there as federal agents took over a city block to execute their search warrant. And now he's in our studios. Welcome to 31.
6: Morning, Steve.
5: So what happened?
6: So early Monday, federal agents searched Congresswoman Omar's home in Northeast D.C. One of her neighbors, 79-year-old Sharon Jackson, said she woke up to loud knocking at 4:30 a.m.
9: I got awakened by boom, boom, boom.
6: Jackson says she walked out her front door. She said she saw vans and agents with gloves walking to and from Omar's home just across the street. And she said she was worried.
9: If you talk to Miss Omar, tell her that your neighbor with the other teddy dog says she's in my prayers.
6: By the time I got there around 10 a.m., federal agents had closed off the entire block. Neighbors, other journalists, myself, we were all watching.
5: Okay, so why were federal agents doing this?
6: The agents there that I talked to didn't comment, but the Department of Justice says agents with Homeland Security investigations, quote, executed a judicially authorized search warrant. Now, HSI is an arm of U.S. Immigration and Customs Enforcement, often known as ICE. Mm-hmm. The DOJ says the search of Omar's home was part of what they call an ongoing federal criminal investigation.
5: Okay, I guess useful to know that they say it's a criminal investigation, but what's the alleged crime or suspected crime?
6: So, Steve, we just haven't gotten the full picture yet, but a current official, not authorized to speak publicly about this, told me this search of Omar's home is part of a multi-year probe that involved numerous whistleblower complaints. And a former official, who also wasn't authorized to speak publicly, but who had been briefed about this very investigation, says the home search deals with allegations of immigration fraud. Now, Vice President J.D. Vance has previously alleged Omar committed immigration fraud. It's something she denies. And you know, Steve, Omar is an American citizen. She came to the U.S. as a refugee from Somalia.
5: Okay, what is this United States citizen saying?
6: Right. Congresswoman Omar put out a statement and went on social media Monday afternoon. She called this search an attempt to target political enemies and weaponize federal law enforcement. She also wrote that Trump has targeted her for a decade with what she called smear campaigns. She also said she wouldn't be silenced by this.
5: Trump certainly has been vocal about Omar. What is he saying now?
6: Yes, he continued that trend. On Monday night, Trump called Omar totally crooked just before boarding Marine One at the White House. He said he had nothing to do with the actual investigation into Omar. That's up to the DOJ, Trump said. But Steve, we do know that senior DOJ leadership, including acting Deputy Attorney General Trent McCotter, you know, they all were consulted before this search. And sources, you know, familiar told our colleague, Ryan Lucas, that the DOJ approved this.
5: And we should note the Trump administration has been explicit that the Department of Justice should follow Trump's orders in all matters. I want to ask you about the timing of this. 22 days before the midterm election, and there is a rule at the Department of Justice that they should not make public moves in investigations that relate to officials or candidates within 60 days of the election. How do they explain this?
6: So you're right, Steve. There is a rule, but it's just not legally binding. It's been more of a norm, an unwritten understanding. It's all meant to protect elections from, you know, politicized use of law enforcement. But the DOJ has really been inconsistent about this over the past few election cycles.
5: Okay. NPR's Luke Garrett, thanks for coming by.
6: You bet.
4: Elliot Williams is on the line. He was a deputy assistant attorney general during the Obama administration and has assisted in legislative affairs across three branches of government. He's also a CNN senior legal analyst. Elliot, so we just heard Luke Garrett talk about that 60-day rule. What are the precedents for executing a search like this?
11: Now, again, to be clear, and Luke had mentioned this, the Justice Department is allowed to execute a search warrant whenever they want. There's just a long-standing practice going back to administrations, Democratic and Republican ones, that in the run-up to election, the Justice Department will hold off on major investigative actions. We're talking about search warrants, arrests of high-profile politicians or whatever else, just to avoid the appearance of putting the thumb on the scale in an upcoming election. And you know, we've seen here that this administration is just willing to flout that.
4: Yeah, and also push
21: norms, right? I mean, because that's one of the things that seems like the Trump administration, both terms, has done. So then why even have that rule if, you know, law enforcement has a signed warrant? Why wait?
11: Well, because there's nothing precluding it. It is still, in many respects, I think, I haven't seen it, but a legally valid search warrant. Okay. It's more that just because you can do something doesn't mean you ought to. And the rules around the Justice Department exist even to ensure that at least it appears that the work they are doing is above board. Much of Justice Department guidelines really rely on the trust and good faith, number one, of the people carrying them out, but also of the public to actually believe that they are working effectively on behalf of the American people. And if we repeatedly are in scenarios in which our investigative and prosecutorial apparatus appears to be trying to influence elections, the entire public loses faith in the process. And so, I mean, again, this has nothing to do with who's a Democrat or who's a Republican or who's being investigated. And so, sure, it may not be legally binding. However, it's very, very important for the integrity of the Justice Department that they not be seen as sticking their nose in elections.
21: Well, so how do we know? Because you mentioned, you know, a lot of this, you know, it hinges on the trust of the people carrying this out. And Representative Omar says all this is political. How do you know? How do you figure out if an investigation is legitimate or maybe driven by politics, unless it's maybe obvious to the eye?
11: Sure. Well, courts will can assess the legitimacy of an election. Now, any indictment or charge or anything like that, a major step, has to be vetted by a judge and seen to be appropriate. Now, that person who is investigated can go into court and say, Your Honor, look at the long list of statements that the President of the United States, the Vice President of the United States, and a host of elected officials have said about me in the run-up to my being charged. And that can often lead to charges being thrown away. And so there are absolutely ways to demonstrate to a court that charges are not above board. And look, we've seen it over the last several months. Letitia James and Lisa Cook and James Comey, other people have gone to court saying, noting the statements of the president or vice president or others in making the case that their charges were tinged by political bias. So you can expect that Ilhan Omar will do that here because the president's done her work for her with his long list of statements, almost suggesting that he was going to target her for prosecution.
21: Elliot, if I can get you to put on your deputy assistant attorney general hat for a second, what kinds of evidence would DHS be looking for?
11: It's hard to know because, you know, we don't quite know exactly what's being investigated. Now, if it's immigration fraud, that means I guess they're looking for misstatements or misrepresentations in the immigration process when she, the congresswoman, or someone else was seeking immigration benefits. That's just merely in broad terms what immigration fraud is. I don't know what they're investigating. So, you know, they're probably looking for documents and just trying to marry them with statements that they have in public. But again, it's just the Justice Department has not done themselves any favors over these last years in making us want to believe that the investigations they're carrying out are actually proper and above board. So sure, that's what they would be investigating in a proper world, but I just don't know if we're there.
21: Elliot, about 30 seconds left here. I mean, if this had happened the day after Election Day, what kind of a conversation would we be having right now?
11: A very, very different one, because, you know, the political stink might have still been there because of the views that they have of Ilhan Omar. But the idea of the Justice Department violating its policies to go after somebody in the run-up to Election Day, that would not be the norm that would be broken. So, yeah, the norms would be broken, but it would still look pretty political.
21: Elliot Williams is a former Deputy Assistant Attorney General. Thanks a lot.
11: Thank you.
5: Montana voters have a chance to say how they feel about money in politics. A ballot measure would undo the local effects of a U.S. Supreme Court ruling. Montana Public Radio's Aaron Bolton reports.
10: The Citizens United ruling in 2010 removed limits on how much corporations and also groups with anonymous donors called dark money could spend on elections. Jeff Mangan used to run the office overseeing campaign finance in Montana. He says there's too much money in state elections. Mangan is pushing a ballot initiative he says would eliminate spending from corporations and wealthy donors.
12: I think we will see more candidates more beholden to voters than they are fundraisers.
10: The initiative would bypass Citizens United by redefining corporations and their rights under state law.
12: So Montana's going to use its authority to determine what powers a corporation has. And they'll have every power that they have today to do business, with the exception of one, and that is to spend in our politics.
10: It would also block anonymous donations, but it's not clear if it'll work. There are similar initiatives around the country, and Hawaii already passed a law this year that is currently blocked in court. Todd O'Hare with the Montana Chamber of Commerce opposes the measure. O'Hare says eliminating dark money and big corporate spending sounds good on paper, but it would silence Montana businesses.
13: And frankly, the business community often has as much at stake in the outcome of an election as an individual voter, sometimes more.
10: O'Hare says the only way for local businesses to influence things like tax policy is through political spending. He also argues banning anonymous political donations won't push wealthy people out of Montana politics. Brendan Glavin is with Open Secrets, a nonprofit that tracks political spending. He says the Montana initiative would make politics more transparent, but
14: money's not going to dry up. People want to spend on elections. People are going to find a way to make that happen.
10: Glavin says plenty of millionaires and billionaires are happy to have their name attached to their political spending. There are plenty of open questions about how Montana's ballot measure would play out, but it will give voters a chance to weigh in directly on money and politics. For NPR News, I'm Aaron Bolton in Columbia Falls, Montana.

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3: We've got a couple of problems on Alum Creek Drive. One of them is southbound at Creekside Parkway. This one off to the side, but be careful as you're moving south from 270. There's been another crash reported on Alum Creek Drive over top of I-270. More freeway delays showing up on 23 at London Groveport Road. I'm Johnny Hill for the Total Traffic Center.
2: Look for sunny skies today, a high near 85 degrees. Right now, 63 degrees in Columbus. Our WOSU fall membership drive continues. 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

0: Ground beef hit a record high of about $7 a pound in August. That's about $1.50 more than when President Trump returned to office. To find out why, we've come to the source.
1: I'm Russell.
0: A. Martinez, just the letter A. Russell Boehning is a fourth-generation farmer and rancher of beef cows near Floresville, Texas. It's about 40 miles southeast of San Antonio. As well as Boehning, we're also met by his dog Remy and several cats.
1: We like having cats. I don't know if you guys know this, but cats take care of snakes.
2: Oh, do they really?
1: Oh, yeah, big time. Big time. We don't even see snakes.
0: Thank goodness for that. We pile into Boehning's decades-old pickup truck for a tour of the ranch. He takes us to a large pasture where cows are nursing calves that are just a few weeks old. Our producer, Iman Ma'ani, approaches them with her microphones and gets a warning.
3: Don't get too close. They'll be a little protective of those babies sometimes.
4: Okay. Thank
3: I mean,
4: you.
3: I don't have any mean cows, but they'll be protective of those babies.
0: Once we're all a safe distance, we stood around a semi-fresh cow pie. Yeah, actually. We asked Boehning about the challenges he's facing.
1: It's input prices. You know, it's fuel, because fuel affects everything. You know, fuel affects the price of your fertilizer. It affects the price of your seed. And of course, nobody controls the weather.
2: Yeah.
1: I mean, drought has been a big issue in Texas. It's been a little bit relief in the last few months, last couple of weeks.
0: Boehning says these factors explain why the supply of beef is low. However, consumer demand remains high. In an attempt to lower prices, the Trump administration removed tariffs on some foreign imports of ground beef. As well as managing his farm, Boehning is also the president of the Texas Farm Bureau, so we ask him what he makes of that policy.
1: If that really works, I'm okay with it. But it does affect my price, at least in the short term. I mean, there were people that were selling cattle the week or two after the announcement, and they went from making a profit on those cattle to losing $400 to $500 per head. Now that's not good. It's especially not good if it doesn't help at the retail level. We don't think it was effective. Hopefully we learn from it, we move forward, and we let this supply and demand scenario work itself out.
2: Is that something that you would be comfortable telling the president, that you're not sure?
1: Yes, I would. I mean, if he would ask the question, I would be honest with him. I mean, I've already seen a little bit preliminary stuff, you know, surveys of different retail outlets since this was happening, and the retail price hasn't gone down. So we need to talk about that and say, okay, we tried it. If it didn't work, let's don't try it again. That would be my message, yes.
0: Boehning's talking about analysis by the American Farm Bureau Federation. It found that ground beef prices only dropped by about 2% in the weeks following Trump's tariff decision. Nonetheless, Boehning tells us the Texas Farm Bureau is endorsing the Republican candidates for Senate and governor here. We wanted to hear how other Texans are feeling about those prices. We headed to the town of Seguin and its branch of the grocery chain HEB.
5: I think it's super crazy. Yeah, it's high, along with everything else.
0: That's Renee Bindis leaving the store.
5: I probably do my dishes a little differently to make the beef stretch further. Maybe like casseroles and stuff instead of like just the protein.
0: We heard that kind of story from several shoppers.
6: It's definitely high.
0: This is Sherry Mozagemba.
6: But I love beef, so I'm going to definitely eat my red meat. But I don't eat as often, maybe a couple of times a week as opposed to maybe four times a week.
0: She tells us that she'd rather pay the price to get what she loves than save money by eating something she doesn't. That probably explains why some people are willing to wait for hours in line to eat barbecue beef brisket.
7: Can I please get 3 slices of fatty brisket?
8: We're here to go, guys.
0: We're at the Burnt Bean Company in downtown Seguin. It's the number one barbecue joint in the state, according to Texas Monthly, the hands-down authority on these matters.
8: Yeah, do you want that lean or fatty for that pound and a half?
9: Do I do a little bit of both?
0: Brisket at Burnt Bean Company is $38 per pound. Not that co-owner Ernest Cervantes turns much of a profit on it lately.
10: I cringe when I want to talk about brisket. It's my love, but it's one of those loves that hurts now.
0: Cervantes and I are sitting down in his restaurant on a busy Saturday. The tables are packed with people from as far away as Kent, England, enjoying his food. Cervantes says it's because he doesn't cut corners.
10: We use Texas beef, too. You know, we take pride in that. And yes, we're taking a hit for it, but I make up

0: Well, the other things.
1: I mean, are you worried if people like give up brisket because they just can't afford it?
0: We got a 2-hour wait right now. Do you think they worried about it or not?
2: You're not.
0: What the consumer is worried about is what's the difference between me paying $38 a pound and going down the street and paying $28 a pound for brisket? That's what we have to be better than them. These consumers understand the value of their dollar and they want more bang for their buck. And sometimes it's not about the quantity, it's the quality.
1: Do you think our leaders kind of understand the pressure that you're under when beef prices go up?
0: I don't think anybody does up there.
3: He means in Washington, D.C.
0: I don't think anybody up of our leaders are really realizing they're hurting the American people. The ones that get hit first are the middle class. But now we're hurting everybody. The good American small entrepreneur business guy in a small town, USA.
1: So what do you do to like try to let them know or to get their attention to your plight?
0: Well, trust me, we had U.S. senators of both red and blue here the past 2 weeks, and they got an earful. I said, like, what's it going to take for y'all to really stop the animosity towards each other and focus on the American people and that we're hurting?
1: Have you thought about where your vote's going to go in November?
0: Yeah, my vote goes for who's going to help the middle class and the small business owners. You know, I don't vote left, I don't vote right. I vote for what's right.
3: Cervantes hasn't decided yet what's right for him. Another voter still up for grabs in this key midterm state. This is NPR News.
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6: 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It's our WOSU Fall Membership Drive. 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Coming up, with less than a year until the FIFA Women's World Cup kicks off in Brazil, the U.S. Women's National Soccer Team is testing its mettle with two friendly matches against the world's top team, Spain. That's coming up on 89.7 NPR News.
7: Live from NPR News in Washington, I'm Dave Mattingly. The Justice Department says yesterday's search of the Washington, D.C. home of Congresswoman Ilhan Omar of Minnesota was part of an ongoing federal criminal investigation. It did not elaborate. The four-term Democratic lawmaker calls the search by federal agents an act of intimidation and adds she won't be silenced. Omar has been a frequent target and critic of President Trump. A federal judge is extending an order to halt the clearing of trees at a public golf course in Washington, D.C. President Trump wants to redevelop the site into a championship-caliber golf course, as Sarah Y. Kim with member station WAMU reports.
8: After preservationists and local golfers sued over plans to renovate the course, the court ordered the Trump administration to give advance notice before drastic actions like clearing trees. But over the weekend, the administration abruptly cut more than 400 trees with less than a day's notice. At an emergency hearing, U.S. District Court Judge Ana Reyes blasted a government lawyer for saying they did their best to give notice.
9: You did not do your best. You did your absolute worst. Your absolute worst.
8: Reyes then extended the ban on clearing trees and warned that if the order is violated by 2 seconds, there will be contempt proceedings. For NPR News, I'm Sarah Y. Kim in Washington.
7: This is NPR News from Washington.
6: And from Columbus, this is 89.7 NPR News. Good morning, I'm Stu Osborne at 6:31 at 63 degrees. Election Day is 3 weeks away. Ohio continues to be a major focus of the Republican Party. For the second time in 2 weeks, President Trump traveled to Ohio, appearing last night at a campaign rally in Youngstown, supporting Senator John Husted and gubernatorial candidate Vivek Ramaswamy. More than a dozen local Muslim organizations, including the Muslim American Society and Noor Islamic Cultural Center, gathered at International Mall next to the Franklin County Board of Elections for a Columbus Muslim Voter Day on Monday. WOSU's Issa Huck reports.
2: Victoria Hickox, lead organizer with the Young United Souls for Revolutionary Action, says the events aim to make election information more accessible to the Muslim community. Cam Habayeb, an attendee, says as a Lebanese American, he is concerned with the government's treatment of immigrants.
10: I want a candidate who is not going to be a rubber stamp to the president.
2: Alauddin Alauddin just submitted his ballot. He says Muslims should support candidates that aim to restore freedom, equality, and democracy in America.
11: Muslim Americans have as much a duty to help keep America safe and healthy and strong as anyone else.
2: Attendees also say they are concerned about affordability and America's involvement with Israel. The event will repeat on October 24th. Issa Huck, WOSU News.
6: Cincinnati-based Kroger intends to get rid of around 3,000 corporate jobs over the coming 3 years, the company's confirmed. The cuts were announced Monday in a meeting and memo to staff. The cuts are slated to begin rolling out in the next few months. In July, Kroger announced it had entered a deal to buy supermarket giant chain Giant Eagle for $1.65 billion. The University of Dayton has selected its next president. Darlene Weaver, the university's current provost and executive vice president of academic affairs, will be the first woman to serve as president. Deborah Tobias chairs the University of Dayton Board of Trustees and head of the Presidential Search Advisory Committee. She says UD has been blessed with deep roots.
12: But our Marianist tradition also teaches us that strong roots do not keep us standing still. They give us the strength to respond to the needs of the times.
6: Weaver will take over July 1st, 2027, after the current president retires. In sports, the Cleveland Guardians topped the Tampa Bay Rays 7-3 in Game 1 of the American League Championship Series. Game 2 is tonight in Tampa. Sunny skies, a high near 85, right now 64 degrees in Columbus. 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
14: And I'm Steve Inskeep in Washington, D.C. Leaders in Europe do not like President Trump's latest moves in the war in Ukraine.
15: Now, Trump demanded that Ukraine stop its attacks on Russian oil refineries. Trump also said that there was a ceasefire on attacks against energy infrastructure, which neither Ukraine nor Russia seem to know about. The president also lifted sanctions on Russian diesel fuel, even as Europeans impose new sanctions on the Russian military complex.
14: Terry Schultz is following all this from a European security conference in Warsaw, Poland. Welcome.
16: Thank you.
14: So what is it about the president's statements that concerns allies of Ukraine?
16: I think there's just really no faith in these moves by the White House, Steve. President Zelensky spoke here remotely in Warsaw and said that even as this ceasefire was announced by President Trump, Ukrainian oil refineries were being bombed. So European officials and experts treated this basically as one more attempt by the White House to pressure Ukraine in favor of Russia. Now, one of the strongest reactions came from Trump's former Ukraine envoy, Keith Kellogg, who shared what he would advise Zelensky to do in quite colorful language.
17: I'd burn down every one of the goddamn refineries that Russia has today. Take them all out. And I said, you make them pay the price. You take it home. It's a military target. Take those targets out.
16: Now, Kellogg left his position in January and has been pretty outspoken about his support for Kyiv since.
14: Okay, so how are Europeans responding to this other development? The United States has very high diesel fuel prices, and the president suddenly announced an agreement of some sort for the U.S. to buy diesel fuel from Russia.
16: More of the same from the European perspective. But in the meantime, the European Union even intensified its efforts to stem the Kremlin's war effort. Now, it takes a long time to tee up sanctions, so this is not in reaction specifically to these latest U.S. moves. But the EU just imposed its largest ever package of sanctions against almost 1,600 individuals and companies related to Russia's military industry. And while it appears that no one knew in advance about Trump's diesel deal, analyst Maida Ruge from the European Council on Foreign Relations says it wasn't exactly a surprise.
18: Trump's personal desire for economic reset with Russia and announcing business deals has really been the only consistent element of Trump's Russia-Ukraine policies.
14: Let me come back to this security conference where you're at. What are NATO officials saying, the North Atlantic Alliance?
16: Well, there's a lot of concern in Europe about U.S. plans to withdraw troops and military assets. So U.S. Air Force General Alexis Grinkiewicz, he's NATO's Supreme Allied Commander Europe, used this conference to make sure there's no misunderstanding in Moscow that NATO's resolve is weakening. He unveiled what he called the theory of victory, describing how NATO would use its entire range of capabilities to respond to any attack.
19: Our alliance exists to preserve peace. But let there be no doubt, should war come, we will block, blunt any attack, and then if it does not cease, we will break the forces conducting aggression against us. We're rehearsed and we're ready.
16: And Grinkiewicz's speech comes as Europe is experiencing an increasing number of Russian threats, including sabotage, cyber attacks, disinformation, and that's in addition to the concerns about the U.S. commitment. So this speech was definitely meant to reassure allies that NATO's got things covered in all contingencies.
14: Terry Schultz is reporting from Warsaw. Thanks so much.
16: You're welcome.
14: Dan Hamilton has been listening with us. He served as Deputy Assistant Secretary for European Affairs at the State Department in the 1990s. He was responsible for NATO security issues. Welcome to the program.
20: Good morning.
14: Why is NATO needing to talk about its defense strategy against a Russian attack now?
20: I think that as Terry just said, you know, the allies in Europe are uneasy. They're uneasy about the continued U.S. commitment to the alliance. They're nervous about Russia's not only conventional war against Ukraine, but the uptick in these unconventional assaults all across the rest of Europe. You know, the U.S. B-1 bombers had to relocate back to the U.S. from the U.K. because of a suspected assault on a U.K. base. There was sabotage at a Leipzig airport in Germany. There's been arson attacks, cyber attacks. So they wanted to hear directly that NATO has a strategy and that NATO, has got it, as General Grinkiewicz said at the Warsaw Forum.
14: Would you talk me through that threat? I mean, when you mentioned the British airbase, of course, that's something that British authorities blame on Iran, not Russia, but some of the others could be traced to Russia. Is there a way for Russia to seriously attack and gain ground in Europe without the full-scale ground offensive that didn't work very well for them in Ukraine?
20: Well, it's hard to see Russia launching some full-scale attack, especially if it's bogged down right now in Ukraine, and any mass movement of forces, of course, would be detected early by NATO. But, you know, think about what Russia's goals might be. It is to demoralize European governments, distract them from attention to Ukraine, or that they question their own policies to supply Ukraine with armaments that they might then need, and get European publics to question their own government support for Ukraine. You know, the Leipzig attack in Germany was in a German state right next to crucial state elections in East Germany, where the far right gained significantly just a couple of weeks ago, and they all have a pro-Russian attitude there. So instead of thinking of assault, think of a small scenario. You know, you could have armed individuals without insignia just crossing a river in a Baltic state like Narva, Estonia, which is right on the Russian border. Would NATO go to war because of something like that? Is there consensus among allies on how you respond? These kinds of scenarios are what keep NATO officials up at night, because there might be a political move by Putin sometime to split the alliance rather than a conventional assault.
14: When you talked about armed men without armed troops without insignia crossing a border, of course, that's the way Russia seized Crimea once upon a time.
20: That's right, in 2014.
14: Does the United States in some way undermine the alliance by lifting sanctions on Russian diesel, something that clearly dismays Europeans?
20: Well, they're just at cross purposes. You know, for the president to announce this, even though there is a U.S. law, as a bipartisan group of U.S. senators said, to stop, that prevents U.S. dollars from financing Putin's war. He went ahead with that announcement anyway. At the same time, as Terry mentioned, the EU yesterday launched the biggest patch of sanctions against Russia that it has since the 2022 invasion. So we are definitely working across purposes here.
14: Does it surprise you that the sanctions have not ultimately brought Russia down? Their economy was hurt for a while, but seems to have gradually recovered.
20: It's a wartime economy. It's being propped up by Chinese support. And I don't think it can sustain itself if it keeps going like this. So the sanctions do hurt, and they force Putin to make tough choices.
14: Dan Hamilton is a senior fellow at the Foreign Policy Institute of Johns Hopkins University. Thanks very much for your time.
20: Thank you.

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1: It's Leila Fadel from NPR's Morning Edition. The demonization of fact-based journalism is one of democracy's biggest threats. 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
3: 33 westbound is a little heavier coming out of Fairfield County, slowing down near Carroll and Canal Winchester. I-70 west starting to pick up from 256 to Bryce Road. Southbound Alum Creek Drive still heavy, moving off of 270 down to London Groveport Road after a pair of earlier crashes. I'm Johnny Hill for the Total Traffic Center.
2: Coming up in our next hour, with the midterm elections just weeks away, President Trump travels across the country to rally for Republican candidates. He was in Ohio last night. He's on his way to Alaska today. Daniel Kurtzleben has that coming up on 89.7 NPR News. 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
5: Jeremy Martinez, the FIFA Women's World Cup is less than a year away. No country has won more titles than the United States, but the rest of the world has gotten better, a lot better. NPR's Becky Sullivan reports on how the U.S. team aims to win again.
6: U.S. coach Emma Hayes has a straightforward approach to preparing for the World Cup. In order to be the best, you have to train against the best. The U.S. women are ranked number 2 in the world, so who better to square off against than number 1, Spain?
7: I want them to feel the full force of what that looks like.
6: Hayes and the U.S. invited the world's best team to a pair of exhibition games here in the States. Now, these two heavyweights are between fights. The first was last Saturday in Washington, D.C. The second is tonight in Philadelphia.
7: There'll be learnings from game 1 to game 2, but all of them learnings are about positioning us for knockout football.
6: The pinnacle of knockout football is, of course, the World Cup. The U.S. is the traditional top dog of international women's soccer. They've won the tournament 4 times, most recently back-to-back in 2015 and 2019. But the rest of the world is catching up in a major way. At the last Women's World Cup 3 years ago, the Americans were seriously humbled when they were knocked out before the quarterfinals. The goal of this new generation is to find their way back to the top.
8: The legacy of the national team is no joke.
6: Crystal Dunn was a longtime national team defender who retired earlier this year.
8: You come onto the team and people are like, we win everything. That's what we are expected to do, right? So there's this huge stress on you to basically uphold the standard.
6: The squad bounced back with a gold medal at the 2024 Summer Olympics. The stars of that tournament were a trio of talented young forwards, Sophia Wilson, Trinity Rodman, and Mallory Swanson. They called themselves Triple Espresso. Now, 2 years later, one of the biggest projects for the U.S. has been to bring Wilson and Swanson back into the fold because each of them recently had a baby. Here's Wilson.
9: I don't think most people, aside from the ones who have done exactly this, know exactly what goes into it and like the day-to-day. It is challenging and it's a lot of energy.
6: Wilson and her husband welcomed their daughter Gigi last August. Wilson, who's 26, took off all of last year and returned to the field this spring. Her recovery has been relatively smooth, though for a professional athlete, no return from pregnancy and childbirth is ever easy.
9: Literally the other day I was in the swimming pool at a 24-hour fitness with Gigi for her swim lessons the morning of my game. I was literally in the pool thinking, oh my God, I have a game tonight.
6: About 300 women have played for the U.S. women's national team since the program began in 1985. Only 19 have been mothers. In Saturday's game against Spain, the U.S. lost 2-0, but Wilson showed she hadn't lost a step. The recovery process has been slower for Swanson, who's 28. She had her baby last November. She has been playing this season for her club team in Chicago, but on Saturday, when she entered the game as a second-half sub, that marked her first appearance for the national team in nearly 2 years. Swanson was the hero of the Olympic gold medal match against Brazil. Her second-half goal was the only score by either team in that game. She's not back at that level just yet, but to appear in Saturday's game at all was a milestone, she said afterward.
10: Getting back to playing is one thing, but to do it at the highest level is another, and I'm just very grateful.
6: Saturday's loss against Spain was closer than the final score suggested. The rematch tonight will say more about what the team still needs to work on. The time to iron out the wrinkles is now. Qualification for the Women's World Cup begins later this fall. Becky Sullivan, NPR News.
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0: And I'm Steve Inskeep.
11: My name is Amy. I live in Dayton, Ohio. I started fostering dogs about 2 years ago, and I always leave NPR on for my dogs. I always tell them to learn something new while I'm gone. I was taking in my 17th foster dog, and I did not realize at the time that she was gonna have puppies. I decided to name Koki after one of the founding mothers of NPR, Koki Roberts. So we have Carl Castle, Steve Inskeep, Ari Shapiro, Porva Coleman, Netta Ulaby. 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
2: 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Look for sunny skies today, a high near 85 degrees, right now 64 degrees in Columbus. Coming up, the Marketplace Morning Report on 89.7 NPR News.
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12: From Marketplace in Washington, I'm Kimberly Adams. We get the National Association of Realtors report on existing home sales for September later this morning, and another monthly decline is expected. A main reason? Mortgage rates have shot through the roof under pressure from the Fed's recent interest rate hike, with more increases likely on the way. Plus, there's inflation, geopolitical tensions, and high government borrowing costs. Marketplace's Mitchell Hartman has more.
14: Back at the beginning of September, the average 30-year fixed-rate mortgage was at 6.7%, according to Freddie Mac. Last week, it hit 7.4%. Plus, says Jeff Ostrowski at Bankrate,
15: home prices are high and not coming down. People who own homes are staying put, and people who don't own homes are putting off their decision to buy. There just are very few sales happening.
14: Ostrowski and others are calling this a housing recession. Usually, that has a lot of spillover effects to the broader economy, but not so much this time around, says Redfin economist Daryl Fairweather, because the job market's strong and consumers are still spending, while AI and data center construction are booming.
16: The housing market has essentially been frozen since 2023. We know the economy can survive this level of home sales because we've been surviving it.
14: And this slow-moving housing market isn't bad for everyone, says Misha Fisher at Zillow. Buyers who can afford today's prices and rates will do just fine.
17: The good news is, because there is a silver lining here, inventory has continued to rise, so you've got more to choose from, and you've also got less competition from other buyers. To some degree, the best time to buy a house is when nobody else is looking.
14: And he says there are still plenty of affordable markets, especially in the Midwest and South, in cities like Indianapolis, Cincinnati, Nashville, Dallas, Austin, and San Antonio. I'm Mitchell Hartman for Marketplace.
12: Let's do the numbers. The FTSE in London is up 0.6%. Dow, S&P, and NASDAQ futures are mixed in the negative 0.6 to positive 0.3% range, with the Dow future up 162 points. The 10-year Treasury yield is down at 5.19%.
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12: Every now and then, you may have noticed your computer's fan kicking into high gear, blasting out a jet of warm air. That happens when its processing chips are working on something hard, like playing a 3D game. And that's because, like a lot of machines, chips get hot when they do a lot of work. And if they get too hot, they stop working. In data centers, thousands of computers constantly work on hard tasks related to artificial intelligence, and keeping them cool is one of the biggest expenses for data centers. Marketplace's Kaylee Wells reports.
18: Up until a couple years ago, data center cooling was just like your computer. Stuff gets hot, fan comes on.
19: But then below with like super massive fans and just kind of force that chilled air across the entire data center.
18: Jonathan Barreco teaches mechanical engineering at Virginia Tech. That chilled air could just come from outside, or there could be a giant AC at work. But AI is using more and more power, and chips are getting jammed into tighter and tighter spaces, all in the name of harder, better, faster, stronger computations, all of which makes more heat.
19: The heat flux is going to be in the near future too high for air cooling to always be a satisfactory solution.
18: Which is where liquid cooling comes in. Now, instead of fans, there's a big pipe in a big loop filled with about 3/4 water and 1/4 ethylene glycol, aka the coolant in a gas or diesel car. So that cool liquid swings through the CPUs, grabs their heat, and then shoots it far away into a cooling tower.
20: And during that process, some of the water is evaporated, and that's how the heat is actually moved away.
18: Eric Massenet teaches sustainability for emerging technologies at UC Santa Barbara.
20: It's the same thing that happens when we sweat after a workout. The sweat evaporates and it takes the heat from our bodies and moves it into the atmosphere.
18: Massenet says with air cooling, data centers would have to tack on an extra 30% of their power draw just to keep cool. Switching to liquid drops that cooling tax down to 10%, which might not sound like much, but new data centers are now 10 times the size of the old ones.
20: So that 10% of power that goes into cooling a gigawatt data center is equivalent to the total power it took to run some of the largest data centers on the planet before AI.
18: And in addition to the power use, there's the water use. Researchers at UC Riverside figured out that generating a 100-word email with AI uses about a bottle of fresh water. A hyperscale data center can use up to 5 million gallons of water every day, which is about the same as a town of 30,000 people. That water gets used up in two places.
1: If you're using a cooling tower or your data center, that's one place where water could be lost.
18: Richard Bonner is chief technology officer at Accelsius, which is a tech cooling company. The heat in the tower is lost to the sweaty workout-esque evaporation. Also, the power plant for the data center likely has its own cooling tower.
1: There's more demand for the power, which means there's more demand for the water going to the power plant.
18: Just like AI tech, cooling tech is advancing really fast. Eric Massenet at UC Santa Barbara says there's now even a way to eliminate the evaporating cooling tower part altogether.
20: So yes, the facilities are getting more efficient, the computing is getting more efficient.
18: But demand for power is still growing faster and outstripping those efficiency gains. I'm Kaylee Wells for Marketplace.
12: Our producers are Emma Condon, Tamar Fagan, and Ariana Rosas. Our senior producer is Alex Schroeder. Our supervising senior producer is Meredith Gerritsen-Morby. In Washington, I'm Kimberly Adams with the Marketplace Morning Report. 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
2: 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Look for sunny skies today, a high near 85 degrees. Right now, 64 degrees in Columbus. 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
23: Live from NPR News in Washington, I'm Corva Coleman. Minnesota Democratic Congresswoman Ilhan Omar says the Trump administration is politically targeting her. Omar's home in Washington, D.C. was searched yesterday by federal agents. The Justice Department says the search is part of an ongoing federal investigation. NPR's Luke Garrett was there during the hours-long search and says it's not officially clear what agents were looking for.
24: We haven't gotten the full picture just yet, but a current official, not authorized to speak publicly about this, told me this search of Omar's home is part of a multi-year probe that involved numerous whistleblower complaints. And a former official who also isn't authorized to speak publicly, but who had been briefed about this very investigation, says the home search deals with allegations of immigration fraud. Vice President J.D. Vance has previously alleged Omar committed immigration fraud, something she denies. Omar is an American citizen. She came to the U.S. as a refugee from Somalia.
6: NPR's Luke Garrett reporting. Intelligence sharing between two allies, the U.S. and South Korea, has run into difficulty. NPR's Anthony Kuhn reports that's according to Seoul's envoy to Washington.
3: The Yonhap News Agency reports that South Korea's ambassador to the U.S., Kang Kyung-hwa, told lawmakers that, as she put it, quote, there are limitations in our communication with the White House, unquote, and that she was frustrated by infrequent high-level access. South Korean media reported that the U.S. excluded South Korea's spy agency from trilateral talks with Japan in June. The reports link this to the South's unification minister's public mention of a North Korean uranium enrichment facility. The minister argues that the facility was already a matter of public knowledge. South Korea's spy agency denies that any less intelligence is being shared, including regarding North Korea's missile tests, of which there have been four over the last month. Anthony Kuhn, NPR News, Seoul.
6: More than 60,000 people don't have power in Florida, according to the online tracking site PowerOutage.us. Hurricane Isaias made landfall Friday night on the Gulf Coast. The storm killed four people in Florida and Alabama. From member station WWF in Pensacola, T.S. Strickland reports.
4: In Pace, Florida, Ivan Rosado is cutting up a tree that crashed through a former neighbor's house.
7: It did a lot of damage, but thank God that our house was good. And we checked on the neighbors, they checked on everybody's coming around like we're supposed to in this country.
4: Nearby, 84-year-old Franklin Laritz is clearing fallen branches that damaged his mobile home. His neighbors are pitching in too.
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4: For NPR News, I'm T.S. Strickland in Pensacola.
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9: This is 89.7 NPR News in Columbus. Good morning, I'm Allie Vugrinsik. Today marks 3 weeks until the November midterm elections. Yesterday, President Trump held a rally in Youngstown, stumping for Republicans U.S. Senator John Husted and candidate for Ohio Governor Vivek Ramaswamy. Meanwhile, in Columbus, several Muslim community organizations gathered at International Mall next to the Franklin County Board of Elections for a Columbus Muslim Voter Day. Johara Kitty Fan, co-president of American Muslims for Palestine in Columbus, helped organize the event.
25: When we are told that, you know, the subjects that we care about don't matter, it makes it seem as if we shouldn't be politically engaged. And the Muslim community, there is a significant amount of them here in Columbus, and we can make a difference in elections.
9: That event will repeat on October 24th. U.S. Immigration and Customs Enforcement arrested a woman from Colombia at John Glenn Columbus International Airport last week. ICE says Erica Legarda Mena was illegally in this country and was arrested on October 8th. In a statement, ICE says that she entered the country in 2020 with permission to stay until February 2023. A spokeswoman for the Columbus Regional Airport Authority says ICE is not required to notify the airport of its presence or activities. The airport spokeswoman says that since airport police were not involved, they couldn't confirm the arrest or whether it was the first by ICE at the airport. She says airport police do not assist or prevent other law enforcement agencies from performing their duties. Norovirus cases typically start to rise around this time of year and continue to climb until early February. For the Ohio Newsroom, IdeaStream Public Media's Ida Liakovsky looked into what you need to know to avoid the nasty stomach bug.
26: Norovirus is the leading cause of vomiting and diarrhea in the U.S. Although it's always around, it thrives when people huddle indoors, which is how it got the nickname winter vomiting disease. Dr. Claudia Hoyen is the director of infectious disease for UH Rainbow Babies and Children's Hospital.
27: We typically will start seeing a trickle of norovirus in October, but I can tell you we usually see a big batch of it after Thanksgiving and then at different times during December.
26: Unlike most gastrointestinal bugs, norovirus can be aerosolized, meaning you can breathe it in. If you're caring for someone with norovirus, Hoyen recommends wearing a mask and washing your hands thoroughly. For the Ohio Newsroom, I'm Ida Liaskovsky.
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0: I-270 a bit heavier near Alum Creek Drive and South High Street down on the south side. 33 westbound getting a little more crowded coming through the Canal Winchester exits. And a crash scene reported 270 northbound near Tuttle Crossing. Watch the exit ramp to Tuttle Crossing. And we're seeing delays getting into downtown, 670 east and west. I'm Johnny Hill from the Total Traffic Center.
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10: It's Morning Edition from NPR News. I'm Steve Inskeep in Washington, D.C.
11: And I'm Martinez from Texas Public Radio in San Antonio. President Trump has picked up the pace of his campaign travel ahead of the midterm elections.
10: The president held a rally in Youngstown, Ohio last night and travels to Alaska today before doing still more events later in the week.
11: NPR White House correspondent Danielle Kurtzleben was in Youngstown last night. Danielle, so tell us how the president is trying to fire up his base.
14: Well, there's this one line he keeps saying in his speeches.
15: Just pretend that I'm on the ballot. Because in a way I am on the ballot, because they will try and destroy everything we've done.
14: Now, it does feel like he's on the ballot when he says this, in the sense that these events resemble very much his 2024 presidential campaign rallies. He gets up there and talks about his accomplishments. He calls out his super fans, the front row Joes. He insults Democrats he dislikes. But in addition, last night, I'll add, he was interrupted twice by protesters. It appears that one really got kind of roughed up before law enforcement removed them. Trump, for his part, made fun of the protesters' weight. So, yeah, it was an eventful rally, but also very much a Trump rally like many others.
11: Now, to be clear, the president is not on the ballot, but right. Do the candidates who are on the ballot get any attention at these events?
14: They do, some. Ohio GOP gubernatorial candidate Vivek Ramaswamy spoke for a few minutes, as did GOP Senator John Houston, who's in a tight race against former Democratic Senator Sherrod Brown. But still, it's striking. Trump is out campaigning for others, but these rallies are so much of Trump being Trump. The insults, the crassness, using a swear word or two. It all just emphasizes that the GOP is still his party, even while his approval continues to sink. So you got to wonder, for a candidate like Ramaswamy or Houston, what's the return here on appearing with Trump?
11: Yeah, and that's the thing, because a lot of these rallies are being held in states which Trump won by a lot. So what's the logic behind even doing these events?
14: You know, Trump has said recently that he thinks these events really do help get out the vote. In addition, earlier this month, he was asked about going to red states, and he said he was going, quote, just to make sure. Now, in recent weeks, like you said, he's spoken in Ohio and Texas, which both have tight Senate and governor's races. In 2024, he won those states and Alaska, where he's headed today, by more than 10 points. And he's been doing rallies in even deeper red states like Tennessee and Alabama. Now, of course, we don't know how this helps turnout, but it's also possible he's just hoping for good optics with these events to show himself drawing enthusiastic crowds of thousands.
11: All right, so that's where Trump is going. But what about the rest of the GOP? Where are they putting their resources?
14: Well, looking at ad money, that's a way to show what parties and PACs are thinking. Now, the most expensive races in that sense are no surprise. It's Senate races in Texas, Ohio, and Michigan. But lately, we've seen a GOP ad spending uptick in some other places, like Iowa and Kansas, both of which have been pretty red in recent years. And that possibly signals new concerns about those red states. Plus, there's been a pullback in spending in the North Carolina Senate race, which the Cook Political Report now considers a likely Democratic win. Now, none of this tells you who's going to win, but it can give some hints as to what party operatives are thinking.
11: All right, that's NPR's Danielle Kurtzleben. Thanks a lot.
14: Yeah, you're welcome.
10: Let's hear what one specific party operative is thinking. Ron Bongean is a former spokesperson for Republicans in the House and Senate and is now with the communications firm Rock Solutions. Welcome back, sir.
16: Hey, thanks a lot for having me, Steve.
10: Okay, as we heard, unlike some earlier trips, the president is visiting states where something is at stake, real Senate races in Ohio and Alaska. Can he help?
16: I think he can help working on getting out the Republican vote. Right now, Republicans have been largely playing defense on trying to keep the House, which is tougher by the day, and clearly keeping the United States Senate. And part of that is to get Republicans to the polls because, you know, we're not going to get Democrats. Independents are important, but getting up firing up the base, getting them out there is very important to have that enthusiasm.
10: You know, when you mention enthusiasm, I've been out talking with voters, and I don't want to summarize too much. People have lots of different opinions, but it seemed to me that by and large, Democratic voters were accusing and Republican voters were explaining, meaning Democrats were saying, this is a corrupt administration, we've got to do something, we've got to push back. And Republicans were saying, well, there's a reason that gas prices are so high and it's not really his fault.
16: Right. I mean, right now, Republicans need to make this a choice about who is the better candidate instead of a referendum on their leadership. That's what the midterm elections are usually about, a referendum on the party in power. And right now, with gasoline prices very high, affordability being a major issue, it's very difficult to explain away. A strategy that some Republicans are taking is to go after their Democratic opponents to say, if you're going to vote for that person, you're going to make your life much more worse. They're going to hit you in the wallet with higher taxes, higher regulations. You don't want, you know, Democratic socialism running this country.
10: Oh, well, that raises another point. It's clear that Republicans have a money advantage, and there are news reports now about Elon Musk pouring money in to give that that side even a greater advantage. Will you help me think this through? Democrats will say, well, we don't have as much money, but we have enough money to get our message out. Republicans clearly have a lot of money. Can hundreds of millions of dollars really make a difference in this environment?
16: It can make a difference if you're giving the right message. A lot of the, you know, a lot of voters right now in battleground states are being flooded with messages and they can tune out. But if you have specific messages on your opponent that you can start driving home against them, and raising the thought of, boy, I don't know if I really like that guy, or that person, that can really help a lot. I mean, momentum is very difficult. Money is very difficult to defeat in momentum, but it does help with messaging.
10: I was looking at the Cook Political Report Senate rankings, and there's a category. They're solid Democratic. They're solid Republican seats, likely Democratic, likely Republican. Then there are 1, 2, 3, 4, 5, 6, 7 races they rank as toss-ups. And 5 of those are in really red states you almost couldn't imagine would be toss-ups a year ago. Alaska, Iowa, Kansas, Ohio, and Texas. How great is the risk of a complete collapse for your party?
16: Listen, we should be running like we're, I mean, we should be running as if we're, and we are, we feel like we're behind. We are playing defense, and it is a very difficult environment right now with President Trump at historic low approvals, with high gasoline prices and affordability. Yeah, these are serious toss-up races, and it's no joke out there. The key is to try to encourage Republican voters, your Republican voting bloc. In many of these states, for example, evangelical voters are key. Mm-hmm. Places like Kansas and Texas and South Carolina are key in generating that enthusiasm. And frankly, the Latino bloc, due to immigration messaging issues and the visuals that happened during this second Trump administration, trying to encourage them regarding the fact that the other candidate will be worse than the candidate you have.
10: Hmm. At the same time, I'm thinking of 2018, where Democrats thought, oh, this is our chance. We're going to win Texas. And in the end, in 2018, Ted Cruz pulled out the Senate race fairly comfortably. Do you think there is a reservoir of support for Republicans if they can activate it?
16: I do. I think there's a massive, and you never know with the polling. That's what's so nerve-wracking right now, is that, you know, you're looking at all these polls and you're thinking, boy, I wonder where it's headed. It looks like it's headed this way, and it goes in another direction. Texas has always been, you know, something that the media really gets hyped about, and it goes Republican. We'll have to see if it goes the same this year.
10: Ron Bongean is a Republican strategist with Rock Solutions. Thanks, as always, for your time.
16: Thank you.
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2: 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Unfortunately, you won't need the hoodie today because we're going to reach a high of 85 degrees this afternoon under sunny skies. Might be a better option tomorrow. We do have a chance of showers and thunderstorms, a high near 81. 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
10: 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I'm Steve Inskeep in Washington, D.C.
11: And I'm E. Martinez, hosting today from Texas Public Radio in San Antonio. We're here because Texas is one of the key states in the midterms. The biggest issue for many voters is the cost of living. So we decided to examine one very Texan slice of that, beef prices. Those prices are way up. For example, ground beef hit a record high of about $7 a pound in August. That's about $1.50 more than when President Trump returned to office. To find out why, we've come to the source.
13: I'm Russell.
11: A. Martinez, just the letter A. Russell Boehning is a fourth generation farmer and rancher of beef cows near Floresville, Texas. It's about 40 miles southeast of San Antonio. As well as Boehning, we're also met by his dog, Remy, and several cats.
13: We like having cats. I don't know if you guys know this, but cats take care of snakes.
11: Oh, do they really?
13: Big time. We don't even see snakes.
11: Thank goodness for that. We pile into Boehning's decades-old pickup truck for a tour of the ranch. He takes us to a large pasture where cows are nursing calves that are just a few weeks old. Our producer, Iman Ma'ani, approaches them with her microphones and gets a warning.
13: Don't get too close. They'll be a little protective of those babies sometimes.
17: Okay.
13: I don't have any mean cows, but they'll be protective of those babies.
11: Once we're all a safe distance, we stood around a semi-fresh cow pie. Yeah, actually. We asked Boehning about the challenges he's facing.
13: It's input prices. You know, it's fuel, because fuel affects everything. You know, if fuel affects the price of your fertilizer, it affects the price of your seed. And of course, nobody controls the weather.
11: Yeah.
13: I mean, drought has been a big issue in Texas. It's been a little bit relief in the last few months, last couple of weeks.
11: Boehning says these factors explain why the supply of beef is low. However, consumer demand remains high. In an attempt to lower prices, the Trump administration removed tariffs on some foreign imports of ground beef. As well as managing his farm, Boehning is also the president of the Texas Farm Bureau, so we ask him what he makes of that policy.
13: If that really works, I'm okay with it. But it does affect my price, at least in the short term. I mean, there were people that were selling cattle the week or two after the announcement, and they went from making a profit on those cattle to losing $400 to $500 per head. Now that's not good. It's especially not good if it doesn't help at the retail level. We don't think it was effective. Hopefully we learn from it we move forward and we let this supply and demand scenario work itself out.
17: Is that something that you would be comfortable telling the president, that you're not sure?
13: Yes, I would. I mean, if he would ask the question, I would be honest with him. I mean, I've already seen a little bit preliminary stuff, you know, surveys of different retail outlets since this was happening, and the retail price hasn't gone down. So we need to talk about that and say, okay, we tried it. If it didn't work, let's don't try it again. That would be my message, yes.
17: Boehning's talking about analysis by the American Farm Bureau Federation. It found

0: maybe like casseroles and stuff instead of like just the protein.
1: We heard that kind of story from several shoppers.
2: It's definitely high.
1: This is Sherry Mozagemba.
2: But I love beef, so I'm going to definitely eat my red meat. But I don't eat as often, maybe a couple of times a week as opposed to maybe four times a week.
1: She tells us that she'd rather pay the price to get what she loves than save money by eating something she doesn't. That probably explains why some people are willing to wait for hours in line to eat barbecue beef brisket.
3: Can I please get three slices of fatty brisket?
4: We're here to go, guys.
1: We're at the Burnt Bean Company in downtown Seguin. It's the number one barbecue joint in the state, according to Texas Monthly, the hands-down authority on these matters.
4: Yeah, do you want that lean or fatty for that pound and a half?
5: Do I do a little bit of both?
1: Brisket at Burnt Bean Company is $38 per pound. Not that co-owner Ernest Cervantes turns much of a profit on it lately.
6: I cringe when I want to talk about brisket. It's my love, but it's one of those loves that hurts now.
1: Cervantes and I are sitting down in his restaurant on a busy Saturday. The tables are packed with people from as far away as Kent, England, enjoying his food. Cervantes says it's because he doesn't cut corners.
6: We use Texas beef, too. You know, we take pride in that. And yes, we're taking a hit for it, but I make up with other things.
7: I mean, are you worried if people, like, give up brisket because they can't afford it?
6: We got a two-hour wait right now. Do you think they worried about it? They're not.
7: They're not.
6: What the consumer is worried about is what's the difference between me paying $38 a pound and going down the street and paying $28 a pound for brisket? That's what we have to be better than them. These consumers understand the value of their dollar, and they want more bang for their buck. And sometimes it's not about the quantity, it's the quality.
7: Do you think our leaders kind of understand the pressure that you're under when beef prices go up?
6: I don't think anybody does up there.
1: He means in Washington, D.C.
6: I don't think anybody up of our leaders are really realizing they're hurting the American people. The ones that get hit first are the middle class. But now we're hurting everybody. The good American small entrepreneur business guy in a small town, USA.
7: So what do you do to, like, try to let them know or to get their attention to
6: plight? Well, trust me, we had U.S. senators of both red and blue here the past 2 weeks, and they got an earful. I said, like, what's it going to take for y'all to really stop the animosity towards each other and focus on the American people and that we're hurting?
7: Have you thought about where your vote's going to go in November?
6: Yeah, my vote goes for who's going to help the middle class and the small business owners. You know, I don't vote left, I don't vote right. I vote for what's right.
1: Cervantes hasn't decided yet what's right for him. Another voter still up for grabs in this key midterm state. This is NPR News.
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9: 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Mike Thompson, good morning.
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0: We do want to thank a couple of our sustainers this morning. Robert in Columbus, he says he enjoys Amy's morning show. 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Also, Chet in Delaware, thank you for your gift. 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
2: Live from NPR News in Washington, I'm Dave Mattingly. Democratic Congresswoman Ilhan Omar of Minnesota is describing yesterday's search of her home in Washington, D.C. by federal agents as an act of intimidation. The four-term member of the House and frequent critic of President Trump says she won't be silenced. Without elaborating, the Justice Department says the search was part of an ongoing criminal probe. Agents with the Department of Homeland Security's Investigations Division were involved in that search. President Trump travels to Alaska today to continue campaigning for Republican candidates ahead of the November midterm elections. They're 3 weeks from today. NPR's Daniel Kurtzleben says the president was in Youngstown, Ohio last night.
3: President Trump told the Ohio crowd a message he's given at several rallies this year.
4: Just pretend that I'm on the ballot, because in a way I am on the ballot, because they will try and destroy everything we've done.
3: Trump is not on the midterm ballot, but he has been stumping in states he won by double-digit margins in 2024, like Ohio and Texas. Today he heads to Alaska, and he will visit Deep Red, Montana later in the week. He also has planned events in Georgia and Arizona. Trump has said he thinks these rallies boost turnout. There are tight midterm races even in some red states, and the president's approval is below 40% in many polls. Danielle Kurtzleben, NPR News.
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5: In Columbus, this is 89.7 NPR News. Good morning, I'm Allie Vigrinsic. As you just heard, President Trump was in Ohio last night for a rally in Youngstown to support Republican candidates. Here in Columbus, several Muslim community organizations gathered yesterday at International Mall next to the Franklin County Board of Elections for a Columbus Muslim Voter Day. Attendees say they are concerned about immigration, affordability, and America's involvement with Israel. Hilal Ismail was on her way to submit her ballot.
6: I want to tell the all Muslims coming out, they fought. If you are a U.S. citizen, don't stay home. Coming out home, you have to fight.
5: That event will repeat on October 24th. Columbus City Schools hosted an event last night titled Empower Your Voice. It featured updates from district leaders, including Superintendent Dr. Angela Chapman. She touted the millions of dollars invested in things like school renovations, new playgrounds, and athletic facilities. Chapman also discussed the district's budget woes, pointing in part to a steep decline in funding from the legislature.
7: The data shows that it has declined over time, with even further and deeper declines projected. As the state's contribution shrinks, local taxpayers must carry more of the burden. even as the cost of educating and supporting students continues to rise.
5: Chapman says Columbus is not the only city dealing with this issue. She pointed to Cleveland City Schools cutting $150 million from its budget in the last 2 years. The University of Dayton has selected its next president, Darlene Weaver. She's currently UD's provost and executive vice president of academic affairs. Weaver says she's honored to be the first woman to lead the school in its 176-year history, but she's focused on the future.
8: Higher education is changing rapidly. The needs of our students are shifting. Families are rightly asking tough questions about value and affordability. And emerging technologies like AI are reshaping the landscape our graduates will enter. These are not reasons for alarm, but for conviction and courage.
5: Weaver takes over in July of 2027 after current president Eric Spina retires. National Trail Raceway in Hebron is being put up for auction by its owner. The Licking County Drag Strip has hosted major events and others over the years and is among 12 tracks across the country being sold by Durainus Motorsports Holdings. The other two in Ohio are Durana Raceway in Xenia and Dragway 42 in West Salem. National Trail Raceway opened in 1964. Cincinnati-based Kroger intends to get rid of around 3,000 corporate jobs over the coming 3 years, the company has confirmed. The cuts were announced Monday in a meeting and a memo to staff. They're slated to begin rolling out in the next few months. In July, Kroger announced it had entered a deal to buy supermarket chain Giant Eagle for more than $1.5 billion. 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
9: Police blocking a left side of 70 westbound at 33 off an injury accident. Be prepared for delays all the way back to Hamilton Road. 161 westbound, an accident at 270 blocking a right lane. And 270 northbound with a left lane blocked at Tuttle Crossing from an earlier crash. I'm John D. Hill from the Total Traffic Center.
5: It's 64 degrees in Columbus right now. Look for sunny skies, and we have a nice warm day for October. Our high is 86 degrees. Tonight, we drop back down to 68 degrees. And temperatures are sort of hanging out in the 80s and dipping down throughout the week. 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
12: And I'm Amy Martinez at Texas Public Radio in San Antonio. Each Tuesday this month, Morning Edition is reporting from pivotal states that will decide the balance of power after November's midterms. Texas is one of them. In this usually deep red state, the races for a U.S. Senate seat and the governor's office are surprisingly close. David Martin Davies of Texas Public Radio is with us. David, let's start off with the Senate race.
13: Well, the race is between Republican Ken Paxton and Democrat James Tallarico, and it's become unusually competitive, with Tallarico leading in most of the polls. But just because you put something in the pot, don't make it gumbo, meaning we don't know what to make of the polling because Texas has been such a reliable red state. Paxton has been the state's attorney general for nearly 12 years, and he's had multiple corruption scandals. Tallarico is an Austin state representative, and he's trying to cobble a coalition that extends beyond the Democratic base. Paxton is a conservative, tough on immigration enforcement, and opposed to abortion. Tallarico was talking about affordability and battling political corruption. When I spoke with Republican voters at last week's San Antonio Trump rally, they were very concerned about transgender kids. Paxton is reminding voters of some of Tallarico's previous statements about transgender rights and religion. Tallarico admits that they were cringy.
12: All right, now in the governor's race, Greg Abbott is vying for a fourth term. He's being challenged by State Representative Gina Hinojosa. How's that race shaping up?
13: Hinojosa is making the case that Republicans have been in one-party rule in Texas for the last 30 years. Abbott's been governor for 12. And so there's no one to blame for Texas problems other than Abbott. That includes problems in public education, high property taxes, a lopsided economy, and a lack of water. Voters from both parties are upset about data centers and flock cameras, which Abbott has supported.
12: David, what explains why these races are so close?
13: Well, there's been a lot of talk about Latino voters swinging back to Democrats, and that's happening. But rural voters are also up in arms, and not just in Texas. It's been those reliable red rural voters that have kept Republicans in power for the past 30 years here. For farmers and ranchers, higher diesel prices mean higher cost. Beef producers feel betrayed because Trump is importing cheap beef. Mass deportations has taken away their cheap labor. Democrats don't have to win these rural counties, but if enough of these ticked off ranchers stay home or vote for the libertarian candidates, that could crack the rural red wall. This is a possible path for a historic Democratic victory. It's not a forecast. It's still a long time before Election Day, and anything can happen.
12: That's Texas Public Radio's David Martin Davies. Thanks a lot.
13: Thanks, A.
12: Hey, it's A. Martinez, co-host of Morning Edition from NPR News. There are lots of ways that people first discover public radio. 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
0: And thank you, A. Coming up on Morning Edition, a third of Americans say they have to cut back to afford health care. 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More on the impact of their work. 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It's our WOSU Fall Membership Drive. I'm Morning Edition host Stu Osborne, joined by Mike Thompson. Good morning, Mike.
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15: It's Morning Edition from NPR News. I'm Amy Martinez.
11: And I'm Steve Inskeep. It's migration season for monarch butterflies, and scientists have a new way to follow their journey south. They're rigging them with tiny backpacks and solar-powered trackers. Really? Vermont Public's Abigail Giles reports.
16: That's the sound of a monarch butterfly rustling its legs. Biologist Desiree Narango is weighing the butterfly. She's holding it very gently by the abdomen in her lab in White River Junction, Vermont.
17: To hold a butterfly, this part right here, this part of the vein, so you can hold that safely. And this one is, ooh, a big one.
16: Next, Narango attaches a tiny transmitter to the butterfly's abdomen using non-toxic eyelash glue. Then she releases the butterfly, named Brad, outside to start his migration south for the winter.
17: There he goes. He's flying great. And he's ready to go.
16: Narango is a biologist with the Vermont Center for Eco Studies, a local conservation nonprofit. She's one of dozens of researchers all over North America who are tracking these tiny insects as part of a big research collaborative called Project Monarch. The tiny transmitter she put on that butterfly uses Bluetooth to ping off of cell phones and create a map of his travels, giving scientists a new window into the mysterious lives of these intrepid insects.
17: We're in real time watching these individuals go through these hazardous landscapes. And so we're all texting each other like, oh my gosh, Anne is in New York City. And so it really sort of like blows your mind, like how much these individuals need to go through in order to make it all the way to Mexico.
16: monarch butterfly populations are shrinking. They're a candidate for listing on the Federal Endangered Species List. Pesticides, climate change, and habitat destruction are partly to blame. But scientists increasingly wonder if we humans are missing some key threat they encounter on their long journeys. Scientists already knew that a lot of eastern monarchs spend their winters in the mountains of central Mexico. But until these solar transmitters came along, researchers didn't really know where they stopped along the way or what they might be running into. Greg Mitchell is an Ontario-based scientist with Environment and Climate Change Canada. He's using the data to study whether changing weather patterns could be stranding butterflies.
18: They seem to be really choosy and picky about under what wind conditions they're flying.
16: Scientists first tagged monarchs with the solar trackers last fall. They're already uncovering some surprises, like that many eastern monarchs actually migrate to northern Florida and to islands in the Caribbean. The monarchs also seem to be hanging out in old industrial parks and urban areas.
18: It speaks to our ability as community members to support the monarch no matter where we are.
16: Scientists have wanted to track insects for years, but until now, most trackers relied on batteries that are just too heavy for a bug to carry. These new trackers use tiny scraps of solar panels instead. No battery needed. David LaPuma is with the New Jersey tech firm that invented the backpacks. He says they're already testing them on other insects and also on hummingbirds.
19: We put these things on stick bugs and praying mantises and all sorts of stuff just to see kind of how they would behave and how the tags would behave on them.
16: You too can see into that world by following monarchs and their progress on your phone using the Project Monarch app. Oh, and an update from Desiree Narango. Anne did make it through New York City and all the way to Chattanooga, Tennessee. For NPR News, I'm Abigail Giles in White River Junction, Vermont. You give me butterflies.
11: Is there room for a snack in that backpack? This is NPR News.
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21: 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Cancer. 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
20: This week, Today from the Ohio Newsroom is listening back to some of our favorite stories. I'm Kendall Crawford. For people across the country, an unexpected medical expense can cause financial stress and drastic measures. Money pulled early from retirement accounts, late payments on bills, or skipped meals. In eastern Ohio's Carroll County, a group of volunteers step in to ease the burden for their neighbors in need. The Ohio Newsroom's Aaron Gottsacker reports.
22: When Marsha Bullock was diagnosed with an aggressive form of lymphoma last year, the 62-year-old grandmother's life took up a pattern of doctor's appointments and chemo treatments and prayer. But as warm summer mornings gave way to chilly autumn nights, she grew increasingly worried about a concern even more immediate than her health, staying warm.
23: We heated mainly by a heating stove. Well, all the way by a heating stove.
22: The kind you have to chop wood for.
23: I was kind of concerned how we were going to get through the winter.
22: Her doctor warned her about inhaling smoke or mold, but her furnace was broken. Fixing it required funds they just couldn't spare. That's when she got connected with a small, volunteer-run nonprofit, Carroll County Caring Hands.
24: When we started, honestly, gas cards were the things we thought about. We thought, we're going to need to give people gas cards. And then we started getting
25: prescriptions
24: for people who couldn't meet their copay and maybe needed their insulin.
22: That's Melanie Campbell. We're in a conference room with several of her co-founders and current board members of the organization. Carroll County Caring Hands started a decade ago out of a desire to help local people overcome barriers to health care, which are kind of unique because of the area's remote location. Commissioners here believe the county is one of the last in the state without a 3- or 4-lane highway.
24: I mean, you can get to your doctor in Carrollton. The problem is, if you're doing any kind of treatment for a specialty of any kind, you're going out of town.
22: Akron is an hour away, the Cleveland Clinic, twice that. So the group started courting local businesses and hosting bake sales to raise money for gas cards. Now they do even more, paying mortgages and utility bills, installing handicap ramps and lift chairs. Christine Monaco is the nonprofit's treasurer.
2: We built a fence for an autistic child who kept escaping from the backyard. We did a lot of fuel tanks in January. We paid a lot of electric bills for people who had electric heat and their electric bills were excessive.
22: The group helped 85 people last year and about two dozen since January. Those residents are part of a far larger group. Nationwide, a recent survey found a third of Americans have to make trade-offs to afford healthcare expenses.
3: That could be things like borrowing money, cutting back on utilities. It could be prolonging their prescriptions by cutting pills.
22: That's Ellen Myasse, Director of Research for the West Health Gallup Center on Healthcare in America. She says as the cost of healthcare continues to rise, along with the prices of everyday essentials like groceries and gas, more and more families are feeling the strain. It's not limited to low-income groups.
3: This is going to take massive policy change and, you know, probably thinking about this in a different way than just, you know, small-term fixes to stop the bleeding. But that doesn't mean we should only think at that large policy level. There are families that are hurting right now. So anything that can help those families that are every day having to make these decisions and take one of those trade-offs out of their life, we have to be thinking on that level as well, right?
22: For Marcia Bullock, a working furnace allowed her and her husband, who fell ill over the winter, to focus on their health.
23: It was a miracle this year we made it through, and it was a blessing beyond.
22: In Carrollton, I'm Erin Gottsacker.
20: That's all today from the Ohio Newsroom. 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
0: 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Good morning, Mike.
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0: Tim Malone in Hilliard just offered up his sustaining gift. He says he made a donation and likes everything about WOSU. 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
5: I'm Dmitry Todorov. I'm a lawyer for Scott's Miracle-Gro. There's a lot of stuff happening. Busy folks don't always have ways to track that, and so having a local focus on radio is pretty important and pretty easy way to get what's going on in your community. 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
7: Live from NPR News in Washington, I'm Korva Coleman. NATO's military leader has delivered a speech at the Warsaw Security Conference in Poland. Terry Schultz says he's given an overview of how the military alliance would respond if Russia attacked Europe.
8: There's a lot of concern in Europe about U.S. plans to withdraw troops and military assets. So U.S. Air Force General Alexis Grinkiewicz, he's NATO's Supreme Allied Commander Europe, used this conference to make sure there's no misunderstanding in Moscow that NATO's resolve is weakening. He unveiled what he called the theory of victory, describing how NATO would use its entire range of capabilities to respond to any attack.
7: Terry Schultz reporting. President Trump will fly to Alaska today to campaign for incumbent Republican Senator Dan Sullivan. Trump's been stumping for GOP candidates, but mostly in states Republicans carry. After tonight's rally outside Anchorage, Trump will overnight in Las Vegas. Tomorrow, he'll join another rally in Arizona. An analysis by NPR finds ads promoting the president and his policies continue to be paid for by the U.S. government well after Trump said his super PAC, MAGA Inc., would pick up the tab. NPR's Tamara Keith reports the administration is now under a court order to take the ads down.
9: When President Trump announced the U.S. government would no longer be paying for the, quote, patriotic ads, about $12 million had already been spent. But despite giving the impression that there'd been a policy change, the ads didn't stop airing. In the intervening week, another $10 million in taxpayer dollars went to fund the pro-Trump ads. That's according to an NPR analysis of ad impact data. On Sunday, a federal judge issued a temporary order barring future airings. A White House official not authorized to speak publicly says the last ads paid for by the government aired on Sunday evening. Tamara Keith, NPR News.
7: Australia's government says it opposes the Pentagon's plan to live stream the December execution of a former U.S. Army major. He was convicted of killing 13 people at Fort Hood, Texas in 2009. Christina Kukulia reports from Melbourne.
12: Australia's Prime Minister Anthony Albanese says his government has sought advice on what it can do to block the live stream of the Fort Hood shooter's execution by firing squad. Speaking to the Australian Broadcasting Corporation, Albanese issued a warning to social media platforms.
13: I'm making it very clear to them right now that as far as I'm concerned, this has no place in our country.
12: Australia's online safety regulator says it doesn't have the power to stop the live stream, but would monitor if sites are complying with regulations requiring them to protect users from harmful material. This comes as parliamentarians across the Australian political divide call for the live stream to be banned, echoing the bipartisan backlash in the US. For NPR News, I'm Christina Kukulia in Melbourne.
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14: In Columbus, you're listening to 89.7 NPR News. Good morning, I'm Allie Vigrinsic. With just 3 weeks left until the November midterm elections, more than a dozen local Muslim organizations, including the Muslim American Society and Noor Islamic Cultural Center, gathered at International Mall next to the Franklin County Board of Elections on Monday for a Columbus Muslim Voter Day. WOSU's Issa Huck reports.
15: Victoria Hickox, lead organizer with the Young United Souls for Revolutionary Action, says the events aim to make election information more accessible to the Muslim community. Cam Habayeb, an attendee, says as a Lebanese American, he is concerned with the government's treatment of immigrants.
25: I want a candidate who's not going to be a rubber stamp to the president.
15: Alauddin Alauddin just submitted his ballot. He says Muslims should support candidates that aim to restore freedom, equality, and democracy in America.
26: Muslim Americans have as much a duty to help keep America safe and healthy and strong as anyone else.
15: Attendees also say they are concerned about affordability and America's involvement with Israel. The event will repeat on October 24th. Issa Huck, WOSU News.
14: Meanwhile, while nationally some voters don't trust the integrity of their elections, Ohio officials say the process is sound. Warren County Board of Elections Director Brian Sleeth says voters get especially concerned when they receive absentee applications from candidates or political parties because they often go to the wrong person or an old address.
27: Voters think that there may be fraud because somebody's getting that, and they said, well, what about if I just fill that out? You know, can I get a ballot for that person? I was like, no, you can't unless you can forge their signature, know their ID, and now you're committing a fifth-degree felony.
14: Sleeth says his office knows how to look for forged applications and ballots. And this year, he says the board also ran about 10 simulated elections before early voting started to make sure that tabulators returned the exact expected results that matched the practice ballots. The process is the same across Ohio. And Columbus police are searching for the drivers of vehicles that struck and killed a pedestrian in South Linden Saturday night. Just before 10 p.m., a pedestrian was walking across Cleveland Avenue near East 16th Avenue when the victim was struck by a white SUV and then a pickup truck towing a trailer. Both vehicles left the scene. The name of the victim has not been released. Anyone with information should call Columbus Police. 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
28: A couple new problem spots. Accident on 33 eastbound before Hamilton Road. Two left lanes were being blocked by police and fire here. We're backing up towards 104 very quickly. We have delays on 270 north at Easton due to road work. Accident scene 70 westbound ramp to 71 north downtown. We're backed up through James Road. I'm Johnny Hill from the Total Traffic Center.
14: 66 degrees in Columbus. We have sunshine in the forecast and a warm day. Our high is 86 degrees. 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
3: And I'm Steve Inskeep in Washington, D.C. Minnesota Representative Ilhan Omar says the Trump administration has made her a political target.
2: Omar is a Democrat. On Monday morning, federal immigration agents searched her home in Washington, D.C.
3: NPR's Luke Garrett was there as federal agents took over a city block to execute their search warrant. And now he's in our studios. Welcome to 31.
10: Morning, Steve.
3: So what happened?
10: So early Monday, federal agents searched Congresswoman Omar's home in Northeast D.C. One of her neighbors, 79-year-old Sharon Jackson, said she woke up to loud knocking at 4:30 a.m.
11: I got awakened by boom, boom, boom.
10: Jackson says she walked out her front door. She said she saw vans and agents with gloves walking to and from Omar's home just across the street. And she said she was worried.
11: If you talk to Miss Omar, tell her that your neighbor with the other teddy dog says she's in my prayers.
10: By the time I got there around 10 a.m., federal agents had closed off the entire block. Neighbors, other journalists, myself, we were all watching.
3: Okay, so why were federal agents doing this?
10: The agents there that I talked to didn't comment, but the Department of Justice says agents with Homeland Security Investigations, quote, executed a judicially authorized search warrant. Now, HSI is an arm of U.S. Immigration and Customs Enforcement, often known as ICE. Mm-hmm. The DOJ says the search of Omar's home was part of what they call an ongoing federal criminal investigation.
3: Okay, I guess useful to know that they say it's a criminal investigation, but what's the alleged crime or suspected crime?
10: So, Steve, we just haven't gotten the full picture yet, but a current official, not authorized to speak publicly about this, told me this search of Omar's home is part of a multi-year probe that involved numerous whistleblower complaints. And a former official, who also wasn't authorized to speak publicly, but who had been briefed about this very investigation, says the home search deals with allegations of immigration fraud. Now, Vice President J.D. Vance has previously alleged Omar committed immigration fraud. It's something she denies. And you know, Steve, Omar is an American citizen. She came to the U.S. as a refugee from Somalia.
3: Okay, what is this United States citizen saying?
10: Right. Congresswoman Omar put out a statement and went on social media Monday afternoon. She called this search an attempt to target political enemies and weaponize federal law enforcement. She also wrote that Trump has targeted her for a decade with what she called smear campaigns. She also said she wouldn't be silenced by this.
3: Trump certainly has been vocal about Omar. What is he saying now?
10: Yes, he continued that trend. On Monday night, Trump called Omar totally crooked just before boarding Marine One at the White House. He said he had nothing to do with the actual investigation into Omar. That's up to the DOJ, Trump said. But Steve, we do know that senior DOJ leadership, including acting Deputy Attorney General Trent McCotter, you know, they all were consulted before this search. And sources, you know, familiar told our colleague, Ryan Lucas, that the DOJ approved this.
3: And we should note the Trump administration has been explicit that the Department of Justice should follow Trump's orders in all matters. I want to ask about the timing of this. 22 days before the midterm election, and there is a rule at the Department of Justice that they should not make public moves in investigations that relate to officials or candidates within 60 days of the election. How do they explain this?
10: So you're right, Steve. There is a rule, but it's just not legally binding. It's been more of a norm, an unwritten understanding. It's all meant to protect elections from, you know, politicized use of law enforcement. But the DOJ has really been inconsistent about this over the past few election cycles.
3: Okay. NPR's Luke Garrett, thanks for coming by.
10: You bet.
2: Elliot Williams is on the line. He was a deputy assistant attorney general during the Obama administration and has assisted in legislative affairs across three branches of government. He's also a CNN senior legal analyst. Elliot, so we just heard Luke Garrett talk about that 60-day rule. What are the precedents for executing a search like this?
16: No, again, to be clear, and Luke had mentioned this, the Justice Department is allowed to execute a search warrant whenever they want. There's just a long-standing practice going back to administrations, Democratic and Republican ones, that in the run-up to election, the Justice Department will hold off on major investigative actions. We're talking about search warrants, arrests of high-profile politicians or whatever else, just to avoid the appearance of putting the thumb on the scale in an upcoming election. And you know, we've seen here that this administration is just willing to flout that.
2: Yeah, and also push norms, right? I mean, because that's one of the things that seems like the Trump administration, both terms, has done. Then why even have that rule if, you know, law enforcement has a signed warrant? Why wait?
16: Well, because there's nothing precluding it. It is still, in many respects, I think, I haven't seen it, but a legally valid search warrant. Okay. It's more that just because you can do something doesn't mean you ought to. And the rules around the Justice Department exist even to ensure that at least it appears that the work they are doing is above board. Much of Justice Department guidelines really rely on the trust and good faith, number one, of the people carrying them out, but also of the public to actually believe that they are working effectively on behalf of the American people. And if we repeatedly are in scenarios in which our investigative and prosecutorial apparatus appears to be trying to influence elections, the entire public loses faith in the process. And so, I mean, again, this has nothing to do with who's a Democrat or who's a Republican or who's being investigated. And so, sure, it may not be legally binding. However, it's very, very important for the integrity of the Justice Department that they not be seen as sticking their nose in elections.
2: Well, so how do we know? Because you mentioned, you know, a lot of this, you know, it hinges on the trust of the people carrying this out. And Representative Omar says all this is political. How do you know? How do you figure out if an investigation is legitimate or maybe driven by politics, unless it's maybe obvious to the eye?
16: Sure. Well, courts can assess the legitimacy of an election. Now, any indictment or charge or anything like that, a major step, has to be vetted by a judge and seen to be appropriate. Now, that person who is investigated can go into court and say, Your Honor, look at the long list of statements that the President of the United States, the Vice President of the United States, and a host of elected officials have said about me in the run-up to my being charged. And that can often lead to charges being thrown away. And so there are absolutely ways to demonstrate to a court that charges are not above board. And look, we've seen it over the last several months. Letitia James and Lisa Cook and James Comey, other people have gone to court saying, noting the statements of the president or vice president or others in making the case that their charges were tinged by political bias. So you can expect that Ilhan Omar will do that here because the president's done her work for her with his long list of statements, yeah, almost suggesting that he was going to target her for prosecution.
2: Elliot, if I can get you to put on your deputy assistant attorney general hat for a second, what kinds of evidence would DHS be looking for?
16: It's hard to know because, you know, we don't quite know exactly what's being investigated. Now, if it's immigration fraud, that means, I guess, they're looking for misstatements or misrepresentations in the immigration process when she, the congresswoman, or someone else was seeking immigration benefits. That's just merely in broad terms what immigration fraud is. I don't know what they're investigating. So, you know, they're probably looking for documents and just trying to marry them with statements that they have in public. But again, it's just the Justice Department has not done themselves any favors over these last years in making us want to believe that the investigations they're carrying out are actually proper and above board. So sure, that's what they would be investigating in a proper world, but I just don't know if we're there.
2: Elliot, about 30 seconds left here. I mean, if this had happened the day after Election Day, what kind of a conversation would we be having right now?
16: A very, very different one, because, you know, the political stink might have still been there because of the views that they have of Ilhan Omar. But the idea of the Justice Department violating its policies to go after somebody in the run-up to Election Day, that would not be the norm that would be broken. So, yeah, the norms would be broken, but it would still look pretty political.
2: Elliot Williams is a former Deputy Assistant Attorney General. Thanks a lot.
16: Thank you.
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0: 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I'm Morning Edition host Stu Osborne, joined by Mike Thompson this morning. Good morning, Mike.
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2: 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I'm Ian Martinez.
3: And I'm Steve Inskeep. British officials say they've learned more about what happened at a military base where American bombers took off for Iran. They say it's highly likely that Iran is directly connected. This is the incident about 2 weeks ago in which masked men were arrested in the middle of the night near the base. NPR's Lauren Freyer is covering this story from London. Hi there, Lauren.
5: Hi, Steve.
3: Okay, how are the British saying Iran was involved?
5: So almost immediately, the Trump administration said a foreign actor was involved. And after a few days, British officials started mentioning the possibility of Iranian links. U.S. officials mentioned the possible use of drones. But for the past 2 weeks, it's been rather vague until yesterday when British Prime Minister Andy Burnham announced this in Parliament.
6: I can confirm our assessment that it is highly likely to have been coordinated in Iran, almost certainly directed by Iran's Islamic Revolutionary Guard.
5: Last night, the British Foreign Secretary summoned the Iranian ambassador, and the British government imposed fresh sanctions on two Iranian nationals. One of them is a Revolutionary Guard official. The other is described as a facilitator of a criminal network.
3: Interesting that there is an Iranian ambassador, a reminder that the British, unlike the United States, have relations with Iran. So they summon the ambassador, they make their complaint. What does Iran have to say?
5: Denies all involvement. The ambassador in London last night actually said he'll cooperate with this investigation. But overnight, Iran's Ministry of Foreign Affairs issued a statement calling this an ugly conspiracy.
3: Okay, if it was Iran, some kind of terror attack here, why is it that the suspects would have been freed on bail?
5: Yeah, it feels like a contradiction, right? You know, there is actually not much evidence, at least revealed publicly, of any crime here. These masked men were caught outside the airbase, not believed to have penetrated its perimeter. No explosives have been found, no drones, at least that we know about. All the suspects are British men in their 20s, except for one, a dual British-Iranian citizen. I asked Karen Von Hippel, a former U.S. State Department official who's a fellow at a defense think tank here in London, and she said, you know, we're familiar with Iranian proxies like Hezbollah in Lebanon or the Houthis in Yemen. But she says there is another type of proxy as well.
17: What they do is they hire petty criminals, kid needs a bit of cash and doesn't always understand what they're doing. And so it's a really good way to keep forces distracted, make sure intelligence and police assets are just overextended. And it's a way to avoid attribution.
5: Yeah, she says one theory is this may have been a decoy operation, employing low-level criminals to distract authorities from something else that we don't know about. British counterterrorism officials say the suspects in this case might not have even known who they were working for.
3: Huh.
5: And last night, Britain, the U.S., and 27 other countries also issued a joint statement condemning what they call lethal plotting by Iran through proxy actors.
3: Okay, well, where does that leave the safety of American military aircraft abroad?
5: that is exactly what British Foreign Secretary Ed Miliband talked to Secretary of State Rubio in a phone call about last night. You know, the U.S. has pulled its heavy bombers out of the U.K., but it still has fighter jets and aerial refueling tankers stationed here. The former diplomat von Hippel told me there's concern about the proliferation of cheap drones, about possible decoy operations, and also about Iranian psyops, psychological operations. Because in this case, you know, masked men without weapons were enough to get the U.S. to move bombers worth billions out of this country. And those bombers now have to fly longer missions from the U.S. to attack Iran, which may have been

0: and I might just type in affordable bill.
1: Shaw scrolls around.
0: There's an application and you can request it in person or by mail, but there's not a web link.
1: Then, Eureka.
0: Actually, no, look, so if you scroll further down the page, it is actually here. There's financial assistance documents that maybe you can download and mail in.
1: But all in all, he's not terribly impressed.
0: It's doable, but there's a few hoops here, right? You need to have access to a printer. You need to then go send it in mail. And at every step of friction, we know that people drop off.
1: Shaw is a public health physician who specializes in preventing problems before they happen. One crisis he's focused on, medical debt. As many as 100 million people in the U.S. have some form of healthcare debt. Getting hospitals to give more people a break on bills they can't pay could help. Many hospitals aren't good at that.
2: Most people walk into the hospital and walk out without any knowledge of financial assistance.
1: Jared Walker heads Dollar Four, a nonprofit that helps people apply for aid. One fix could be something called a presumptive eligibility tool. It can use credit reports and potentially state tax data to automatically check if patients should get a discount on their bills. Here's Shaw.
0: It does not require the patient to apply, to download a form, print it, mail it, hope it gets to the right place, hope they didn't miss a document.
1: Starting next year, all hospitals will have to do this kind of automatic screening. Paul Young works at the Hospital Association of Southern California. He says many of his members want to connect more patients to aid because they realize they're chasing people who can't pay.
3: The billing process is cumbersome, one, and two, it's costly. And really, most of that is going to be uncollectible.
1: Young says the problem is screening tools can be expensive and clunky for hospitals. So working with the county, the association decided to buy a digital tool that all hospitals in LA County could use at a bulk discount.
4: Kind of do a Costco model for everyone.
1: The initiative got a grant from LA Care. It's a nonprofit that covers Medicaid enrollees. If it works, Shaw says it could spare county residents hundreds of millions of dollars in medical debt. In Los Angeles, I'm Noam Levy.
5: Noam Levy is with our partner, KFF Health News. We wanted to tell you about something you can watch right now. It's a new special report from Michelle Martin. It's called Going There, A Matter of Life and Death. Michelle leads some really, really personal conversations about the rising suicide rate among Black Americans and also dispels the myths that can keep people from getting the help that they need. Watch the full conversation on NPR's YouTube page. This is NPR News.
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2: Live from NPR News in Washington, I'm Dave Mattingly. Iranian-backed Houthi rebels are accusing Saudi Arabia of carrying out strikes along Yemen's border. The Houthis continue to attack the airport in the Saudi capital of Riyadh. NPR's Aya Batraoui says there have been multiple deadly attacks on the airport over the last week.
3: There have been at least four attacks on Riyadh's airport in the past week, and this comes as the Houthis have been warning that Saudi airspace is a theater of war and have been firing missiles and drones on Saudi airports and energy sites. Now, Saudi authorities say 20 people were killed over the past week, but it was Saturday's attack on Riyadh airport that was the deadliest. Saudi authorities say 13 people of various nationalities were killed, including a U.S. citizen, and that more than 300 others were wounded, some critically. And then a day later, the airport was hit again.
2: That airport remains shut down. It's not expected to reopen for at least several more days. Pope Leo has arrived at a hospital in Rome ahead of today's scheduled surgery on his lung. Doctors are expected to remove a nodule, which the 71-year-old Pope says was detected early. The pontiff announced the discovery of the nodule during Sunday prayer. More than 60,000 homes and businesses in the Florida Panhandle are still without power this morning in the aftermath of Hurricane Isaias. This is NPR News from Washington.
4: In Columbus, this is 89.7 NPR News. Good morning, I'm Allie Bugrinsick. President Donald Trump and Vice President J.D. Vance have campaigned in Ohio three times in the last 2 weeks. For the Ohio Newsroom, IdeaStream Public Media's Josh Boos has more on the president's latest visit last night to Youngstown.
5: If there's any question as to how important Ohio is in this election, just ask President Trump himself.
6: Because I'm making a lot of stops. But this is, I think, about the only one I've made, too.
5: Speaking to a crowd in Youngstown in a 90-minute speech, twice interrupted by protests,
7: go back home to mom.
5: Trump stumped for Republicans U.S. Senator John Husted and gubernatorial candidate Vivek Ramaswamy.
6: We're going to elect strong Republican majorities.
5: The president blasted Democrats, including Husted's opponent, former U.S. Senator Democrat Sherrod Brown.
6: He wants to see open borders.
5: And Ramaswamy's opponent, Democrat Amy Acton.
6: She's a radical left lunatic.
5: And once again promised Americans $5,000 each if Republicans win. For the Ohio Newsroom, I'm Josh Boos in Cleveland.
4: The midterms are on November 3rd. However, as WBXU's Lily Holleran reports, election season lasts until almost Christmas for Ohio's boards of elections.
8: Butler County Deputy Director of Elections Eric Corbin says every board of elections in Ohio has to audit 5% of all the ballots cast in an election from randomly selected voting machines.
9: And that audit consists of a physical hand count by people of the paper records. So we have been able to do these audits and do these hand counts, and we're coming back with 100% accuracy.
8: Corbin and other Southwest Ohio election officials say they never have issues with their audits. He and others say that's because technology these days is scrutinized before an election and is usually better than humans. For the Ohio Newsroom, I'm Lily Halloran.
4: Columbus City Schools hosted an event last night that featured updates from district leaders, including Superintendent Angela Chapman. She says the district needs to cut $50 million in operational expenses in the coming year. Chapman says the current school funding system places significant responsibility on local taxpayers.
7: This is made even worse when rapid inflation is infecting families and schools, especially because the state froze school funding at the 2022 levels. The math isn't mathing, and that's why we're here.
4: Chapman says Columbus is not the only city dealing with this issue. Cleveland City Schools cut its budget by $150 million in the last 2 years. The University of Dayton has named Darlene Weaver, its current provost and executive vice president of academic affairs, as its next president. Weaver will be the university's first woman to serve as president. She'll take over in July 2027 after current president Eric Spina retires. In sports, the Cleveland Guardians won Game 1 of the American League Championship Series, defeating Tampa Bay 7-3. Game 2 is tonight. 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
10: 104 westbound, very heavy, approaching 71 north. There's road work over top of the river tying up a right lane, but an accident on the on-ramp to 71 north off to the right side. 270 northbound, heavy from Easton's exit to an accident under 161. A left lane is still blocked here. 70 west remains heavy at 33 into downtown. I'm Johnny Hill from the Total Traffic Center.
4: 66 degrees in Columbus right now, warming up to 86 degrees today. Sunshine in the forecast. 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
12: 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I'm E. Martinez at Texas Public Radio in San Antonio.
13: And I'm Steve Inskeep in Washington, D.C. Leaders in Europe do not like President Trump's latest moves in the war in Ukraine.
12: Now, Trump demanded that Ukraine stop its attacks on Russian oil refineries. Trump also said that there was a ceasefire on attacks against energy infrastructure, which neither Ukraine nor Russia seemed to know about. The president also lifted sanctions on Russian diesel fuel, even as Europeans imposed new sanctions on the Russian military complex.
13: Terry Schultz is following all this from a European security conference in Warsaw, Poland. Welcome.
14: Thank you.
13: So what is it about the president's statements that concerns allies of Ukraine?
14: I think there's just really no faith in these moves by the White House, Steve. President Zelensky spoke here remotely in Warsaw and said that even as this ceasefire was announced by President Trump, Ukrainian oil refineries were being bombed. So European officials and experts treated this basically as one more attempt by the White House to pressure Ukraine in favor of Russia. Now, one of the strongest reactions came from Trump's former Ukraine envoy, Keith Kellogg, who shared what he would advise Zelensky to do in quite colorful language.
15: I'd burn down every one of the goddamn refineries that Russia has today. Take them all out. And I said, you make them pay the price. You take it home. It's a military target. Take those targets out.
14: Now, Kellogg left his position in January and has been pretty outspoken about his support for Kyiv since.
13: Okay, so how are Europeans responding to this other development? The United States has very high diesel fuel prices, and the president suddenly announced an agreement of some sort for the U.S. to buy diesel fuel from Russia.
14: More of the same from the European perspective. But in the meantime, the European Union even intensified its efforts to stem the Kremlin's war effort. Now, it takes a long time to tee up sanctions, so this is not in reaction specifically to these latest U.S. moves. But the EU just imposed its largest ever package of sanctions against almost 1,600 individuals and companies related to Russia's military industry. And while it appears that no one knew in advance about Trump's diesel deal, analyst Maida Ruge from the European Council on Foreign Relations says it wasn't exactly a surprise.
16: Trump's personal desire for economic reset with Russia and announcing business deals has really been the only consistent element of Trump's Russia-Ukraine policies.
13: Let me come back to this security conference where you're at. What are NATO officials saying, the North Atlantic Alliance?
14: Well, there's a lot of concern in Europe about U.S. plans to withdraw troops and military assets. So U.S. Air Force General Alexis Grinkiewicz, he's NATO's Supreme Allied Commander Europe, used this conference to make sure there's no misunderstanding in Moscow that NATO's resolve is weakening. He unveiled what he called the theory of victory, describing how NATO would use its entire range of capabilities to respond to any attack.
17: Our alliance exists to preserve peace. But let there be no doubt, should war come, we will block, blunt any attack, and then if it does not cease, we will break the forces conducting aggression against us. We're rehearsed and we're ready.
14: And Grinkiewicz's speech comes as Europe is experiencing an increasing number of Russian threats, including sabotage, cyber attacks, disinformation, and that's in addition to the concerns about the U.S. commitment. So this speech was definitely meant to reassure allies that NATO's got things covered in all contingencies.
13: Terry Schultz is reporting from Warsaw. Thanks so much.
14: You're welcome.
18: I'm Domenico Montanaro, senior political editor and correspondent for NPR. 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
0: 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Speaking of politics, good morning.
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12: And Amy Martinez, the FIFA Women's World Cup is less than a year away. No country has won more titles than the United States, but the rest of the world has gotten better, a lot better. NPR's Becky Sullivan reports on how the U.S. team aims to win again.
20: U.S. coach Emma Hayes has a straightforward approach to preparing for the World Cup. In order to be the best, you have to train against the best. The U.S. women are ranked number 2 in the world, so who better to square off against than number 1, Spain?
21: I want them to feel the full force of what that looks like.
20: Hayes and the U.S. invited the world's best team to a pair of exhibition games here in the States. Now, these two heavyweights are between fights. The first was last Saturday in Washington, D.C. The second is tonight in Philadelphia.
21: There'll be learnings from game 1 to game 2, but all of them learnings are about positioning us for knockout football.
20: The pinnacle of knockout football is, of course, the World Cup. The U.S. is the traditional top dog of international women's soccer. They've won the tournament 4 times, most recently back-to-back in 2015 and 2019. But the rest of the world is catching up in a major way. At the last Women's World Cup 3 years ago, the Americans were seriously humbled when they were knocked out before the quarterfinals. The goal of this new generation is to find their way back to the top.
22: The legacy of the national team is no joke.
20: Crystal Dunn was a longtime national team defender who retired earlier this year.
22: You come onto the team and people are like, we win everything. That's what we are expected to do, right? So there's this huge stress on you to basically uphold the standard.
20: The squad bounced back with a gold medal at the 2024 Summer Olympics. The stars of that tournament were a trio of talented young forwards, Sophia Wilson, Trinity Rodman, and Mallory Swanson. They called themselves Triple Espresso. Now, 2 years later, one of the biggest projects for the U.S. has been to bring Wilson and Swanson back into the fold because each of them recently had a baby. Here's Wilson.
23: I don't think most people, aside from the ones who have done exactly this, know exactly what goes into it and like the day-to-day. It is challenging and it's a lot of energy.
20: Wilson and her husband welcomed their daughter Gigi last August. Wilson, who's 26, took off all of last year and returned to the field this spring. Her recovery has been relatively smooth, though for a professional athlete, no return from pregnancy and childbirth is ever easy.
23: Literally the other day I was in the swimming pool at a 24-hour fitness with Gigi for her swim lessons the morning of my game. I was literally in the pool thinking, oh my God, I have a game tonight.
20: About 300 women have played for the U.S. women's national team since the program began in 1985. Only 19 have been mothers. In Saturday's game against Spain, the U.S. lost 2-0, but Wilson showed she hadn't lost a step. The recovery process has been slower for Swanson, who's 28. She had her baby last November. She has been playing this season for her club team in Chicago, but on Saturday, when she entered the game as a second-half sub, that marked her first appearance for the national team in nearly 2 years. Swanson was the hero of the Olympic gold medal match against Brazil. Her second-half goal was the only score by either team in that game. She's not back at that level just yet, but to appear in Saturday's game at all was a milestone, she said afterward.
2: Getting back to playing is one thing, but to do it at the highest level is another, and I'm just very grateful.
20: Saturday's loss against Spain was closer than the final score suggested. The rematch tonight will say more about what the team still needs to work on. The time to iron out the wrinkles is now. Qualification for the Women's World Cup begins later this fall. Becky Sullivan, NPR News.
12: 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I'm E. Martinez.
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3: 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I'm Megan McCarty-Carino.
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3: The hot new thing to study in college is content creation. An increasing number of schools are offering classes and even majors and minors in the art of influencing. Arkansas Tech University launched their digital content creation degree about 3 years ago, and Charlie Randall is a senior in that program, where he's also pursuing a double major in theater. He hopes to use the degrees to break into voice acting.
6: I know it's all about networking in the acting world, so I know content creation is huge for networking, so I love that.
3: So what does a degree in content creation actually look like? What kinds of classes do you take?
6: My first class that was really like content creation was a class called Social Media Influencing. It's a data-driven class that teaches you like these videos that have people greeting their audience in the beginning. It shows that they have a more higher view count, or if like one has like a better thumbnail, they have a better clickability rate and everything. It's just a lot of just in-depth things about content creation, what works, what doesn't work.
3: This is a relatively new field of study. Up till now, most people have just kind of been figuring it out on their own. So why take this as a college program?
6: If you want to get into content creation and you are too afraid to, or you don't know anything about it, but you still want to have some kind of degree in life just so you can have something that sets you in stone, I think a digital content creation is for those people. It makes you do it. It makes you put content out there.
3: So what videos that you've done have been the most successful, and have you had any surprises?
6: Well, it's always the videos that you never think you're going to do well that do well. It was me introducing one of my friends who've acted in like a previous video, and it just did really well. And I think it was because I added editing to it. There's a weird like teleporting effect that I made him teleport into the frame. And I think that like attracted attention. It was right at the beginning of the video. And that's the thing we also learn is a hook. For videos, you have to learn how to get their attention right at the beginning. And I think that was why it got a lot of views. But yeah, I mean, I don't have too many videos on my channels right now. I actually have cleaned all of my videos off one of them because I want to restart. But I'm I'm really using this college as a time not to really post, but to get prepared to.
3: So how does what you've learned in content creation help you get where you want to be as a voice actor?
6: For content creation helping me in the acting world, I plan on using content and making videos to show my acting. And so I have like that digital portfolio basically of me acting. And so when someone's like, hey, do you have a portfolio of you doing this thing or doing some kind of acting? I'm like, oh yeah, I have a full on YouTube channel.
3: That was Charlie Randall, a senior majoring in digital content creation at Arkansas Tech. Erica Soderstrom produced this episode. I'm Megan McCarty-Carino, and that's Marketplace Tech. This is APM.
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9: I'm Trudy Bartley. I work at The Ohio State University. I think the coverage of Columbus is very factual and very data-driven, and that's why I listen to it. It's not about having opinion. It's about this is what is happening, getting the real stories, going deeper than what is just known superficially to really understand what the cause and effects are. I would say it's about paying it forward. Paying it forward for something that it has given you so much. It may be invisible to you, but it has had an impact on your life. And that's how I look at my giving. My giving is about paying it forward, not necessarily because it's not about me. It's about our community, and it's about our future, and it's about making Columbus better. I am Trudy Bartley, and I invest in the future of WOSU public media for our local community.
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20: Live from NPR News in Washington, I'm Corva Coleman. President Trump will campaign in Alaska today for incumbent Republican Senator Dan Sullivan. Trump's been stumping mostly in red states, and that included last night in Ohio. He told rallygoers the war against Iran will soon conclude.
10: It's going to end very soon, and as soon as it ends, your gasoline comes down. But remember, your prices, your gas prices, are lower than when Biden was president, and he didn't do anything about Iran, the Islamic Republic of Iran.
20: AAA says the price of regular gas in the U.S. hit an all-time high in June 2022 when Joe Biden was president. At that time, it was more than $5 a gallon. Meanwhile, AAA also says the cost of diesel hit an all-time high last month at nearly $6.53 a gallon, largely because of the war with Iran. Bulgarian Prime Minister Roman Radev is summoning Russia's ambassador. This follows drone strikes on ships in the Black Sea. Esme Nicholson has more.
15: Radev says two ships have been struck off the coast of Bulgaria in drone attacks just a week after a similar incident sank a vessel in the same area. European Commission President Ursula von der Leyen has condemned the attacks, describing the Black Sea as another front in Russia's war in Ukraine. Cargo ships in the Black Sea transport grain from Ukraine, and the shipping route is a lifeline for global food security. Ukraine's Foreign Minister Andriy Sybiha says Russia is weaponizing hunger to hold the world hostage and urged Ukraine's partners to increase pressure on Moscow. For NPR News, I'm Esme Nicholson in Berlin.
20: NATO's Supreme Allied Commander says the Western Military Alliance is prepared to fight immediately if it is attacked. U.S. General Alexis Grinkovich says if Russia decides to attack Europe, NATO will respond with troops and autonomous systems to stop it. He spoke at the Warsaw Security Forum. A new survey finds more than 80% of Gen Zers believe skilled trades offer better long-term job security than many office jobs. NPR's Windsor Johnston reports
14: Some young people say AI is playing a role in their career choices.
16: About 30% of Gen Z respondents in the survey by Thumbtack say AI has made them more interested in the trades. Co-founder and CEO Marco Zappacosta says many of them are thinking beyond their first job.
17: Young people are thinking about which careers to get into, but I think security is kind of top of the list when people are thinking about where to invest their time and ultimately their years of their career.
16: Zappacosta says some tradespeople are using AI for tasks like invoicing and customer follow-ups, but hands-on work still requires a person. Federal projections show electrical and plumbing jobs growing through 2035, while AI and automation will help reduce demand for some office jobs. Windsor Johnston, NPR News.
18: It's NPR. Minnesota Democratic Congresswoman Ilhan Omar says the Trump administration is politically targeting her. Omar's home in Washington, D.C. was searched yesterday by federal agents. The Justice Department says that search is part of an ongoing federal investigation. Omar and President Trump have often verbally sparred. New York City's Mayor Zohran Mamdani says he is ordering a comprehensive review of the city police department's use of force practices. NPR's Michelle Aslam reports on the first such review in a decade.
24: The review of the NYPD's use of force practices comes after complaints that an officer involved in a fatal shooting in 2024 was able to retire before he faced disciplinary proceedings. In a statement, the mayor said the review is about making sure New Yorkers and their families can trust their city will treat them with, quote, care and dignity. The Mamdani administration also announced it will increase funding for the Office of the Inspector General in order to strengthen independent oversight. The union representing many of NYPD's officers released a statement pushing back on the mayor's efforts and said they, quote, won't make New Yorkers any safer. Michelle Aslam, NPR News.
18: Actor and disability rights champion R.J. Mitty has died at the age of 34. That's according to his representatives. Mitty had cerebral palsy, but his cause of death has not been disclosed. He was famous for his essential role on the show Breaking Bad. He played Walter White Jr., the son of actor Bryan Cranston's teacher, turned meth dealer. It's NPR.
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27: Welcome to All Sides with Amy Jurevich. 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And for the holidays, decorated cookies are a staple. 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And we're talking all about cookies, baking, and the cookie business this hour with Alex Copeland, the cookie artist behind the company Plenty O' Cookies. Alex, welcome back to All Sides.
28: Thank you for having me.
27: All right, so Plenty O' Cookies specializes in custom sugar cookies decorated with royal icing. They are fun, they are festive, they are a great treat to gift to your friends and family at the holidays. Halloween, Thanksgiving, Christmas, cookies can be molded for any occasion. And before we talk, though, about cookies.
28: Yeah.
27: We have to address the elephant cookie in the room, the cookie that you let out of the jar.
28: Yeah.
27: Just last week, just a few days ago, you said you're going to be on TV again.
28: Yeah.
27: Tell me. So for our listeners who don't know the history, you've competed in several cookie making and decorating competition TV shows. And now you just announced you did another one.
28: I did. And this one was in Canada.
27: Yeah. So did you go to Canada?
28: I did. It was in Toronto.
27: Okay. Yeah. Tell me more. What I know you can't tell me all about it because it hasn't aired yet, but tell me, what's it called? What is it? Yeah.
28: It's called Holiday Bake Shop. Mm-hmm. And it's a series, and it starts off with 8 competitors, and it's not just cookies. So for this series, it's baking all different kinds of treats.
27: Oh, you make more than just cookies?
28: Oh, yeah.
27: Oh, okay.
28: So, yeah. I mean, even though cookies are my specialty,
27: yeah,
28: I love to bake. I love to bake anything. So it was really cool to have an experience where I could bake other things and kind of showcase other skills that I have.
2: And it's a competition.
28: Yes.
2: Were you competing against Canadians or were they from the United States too?
28: There were 5 people from Canada and then 3 people from the United States.
2: Okay. So you can't tell us basically what happened, but you can say that you... what's your plans for people to watch this? You can't tell us whether you won, but can you tell me you had a good time?
28: Oh my gosh. Yeah. I had a wonderful time.
2: Yeah.
28: And what's unfortunate about it is you can't really watch it in the United States unless mm-hmm. you like change your VPN or have this Canadian streaming service. But I will be having a viewing party. So you can watch the very first episode with me and see if I make it to the next week.
2: Okay. So to find out more about the viewing party, should we just follow you on Instagram?
28: Or? Yeah.
2: Okay.
28: Yeah.
2: Okay. So you can't tell me whether you make it from week 1 to week 2 until it airs, right?
28: Correct.
2: Okay. But you can talk about, you've been on other cookie competition shows, right?
28: I have. Yeah.
2: Were you on like the Food Network or HGTV or what was it?
28: It was Food Network. Mm-hmm. I was on Christmas Cookie Challenge, Halloween Cookie Challenge, and Holiday Wars.
2: Oh, okay. Yeah. I think I've seen at least 2 of those 3. So I tell, what was it like? What's the Food Network like versus like a Canadian cookie show?
28: You know, each experience was so different. It's always so wild because whenever you get to the set, they film this months in advance, right? Mm-hmm. So it'll be May and they're like, you need to be in the Christmas spirit because we're doing Christmas cookies. So it's always wild. You walk onto a set and one of them was like an old abandoned IKEA and you're just like going through the set and you're just like, oh, I'm just in what used to be an IKEA. But no, I feel like they're all very similar, the way they're set up and mm-hmm. the way the studios are set up. When you get to your stations, they have everything there for you. But I think the biggest challenge of any of them, it's kind of, you're in an entire new kitchen. Mm-hmm. So in your kitchen, you're really comfortable. You mm-hmm. know where everything is. And even though they show you where everything is, the minute that clock starts, it all goes out.
2: Yeah.
28: It, like you just forget. It's like you're like, I've never baked
2: before
28: in my life.
2: Where are my spoons? I don't know.
28: Yeah, seriously. So it's a great experience, very chaotic, mm-hmm. and I feel like it takes a couple of days off my life because you're so like you're so into it.
2: Yeah.
28: But I've loved it every time.
2: Any plans to be on the Food Network again, or you have to wait for them to call you?
28: I would love to, mm-hmm. but I don't know if they have any cookie shows going on this year. Mm-hmm. They may have taken a break, but I want a redemption mm-hmm. Episode. That's what I really want. I don't care if it's for Halloween. It could be any holiday. I want a redemption because I feel like...
2: You almost won. Yes.
28: Yeah. For the 3 Food Network shows, I want to do better.
2: Yeah.
28: I always want to do better.
2: All right. This is All Sides on 89.7 NPR News, and this is our fall membership drive. 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If you're already a sustainer, maybe you can bump it up a few bucks. 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We won't say no to that. But then also, maybe if you bump it up from $10 a month to $15 a month, you can get those 2 tickets to our cookie decorating workshop. It's a little bit of icing, a little bit of practice, and some sweet bragging rights because you're going to learn to make some amazing decorated cookies. $15 a month as a sustaining member will earn you 2 spots in our
27: 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Alex is going to bring all the supplies. Alex Copeland from Plenty of Cookies will host the show. 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Alex, let's back up a little bit and talk about how you ended up in the cookie business. What made you decide one day, you know what? I'm going to make a career out of decorating cookies.
28: You know, it was so wild because I didn't know I wanted this to be a career until I was already in it. Hmm. I was working all these small odd-end jobs. You know, after college, I really didn't figure out what I wanted to do. And then I was tired of requesting days off and and just not knowing if I would have it off to do things that I wanted. So I said, what is something I enjoy doing that I could possibly work for myself? And I remembered seeing decorated cookies that were just custom. And I said, I think I can do that. And I love to bake. So I went home, looked up some recipes, and taught myself how to decorate cookies. I already knew how to bake cookies.
27: Yeah.
28: But decorating them was a whole new feat for me. Mm. So after I looked up these videos and looked up information on how to decorate cookies, I started doing it, posting photos, and my friend had a farmer's market, so I started selling there, and it really just took off.
27: You were like, people are buying my cookies.
28: Yeah, which is, it's so wild to, I mean, any artist I feel would feel that way. When you make something that people want, there's another element that hopefully it tastes good. I think it tastes good, but obviously people have to try it to know that.
27: They do taste good. I've tasted many a cookie from you.
28: Well, thank you.
27: Yes. Plenty. I've tasted plenty of cookies.
28: Yes. And yeah, that's really how I got started. Like word of mouth and people started just buying cookies.
27: Yeah. So you make custom cookies. You sell your cookies at sales or like different like pop-up shops and stuff like that. And then you host workshops like the one we're having for our membership drive. Which of those three is the biggest part of your business?
28: You know, I would say the workshops are the biggest part of my business. So I host them in drag and out of drag. Mm-hmm. And sometimes people just want this fun experience of having a drag queen decorating cookies with them. But then sometimes they actually want to learn decorating cookies.
27: Drag or no drag. They're like, teach us the cookies, Alex.
28: Yes, yes. And I love both workshops because they're so different in different ways, right?
27: Yeah.
28: I love educating people on decorating cookies because I've done this for, you know, 12 years. Mm. So for me, it took a lot of time to get where I am. Mm-hmm. And when people are eager to learn those skills, I love providing. Mm. And then for people who just want to have a good time, I want to provide an encouraging space because decorating cookies online seems really intense and intimidating.
27: Like watching a YouTube video.
28: Yeah. YouTube or on Instagram, any of these platforms, right? And people watch it and they're too intimidated to start. But I provide all of those tools and hopefully encourage them so they don't feel like it's too difficult for them to achieve.
27: Well, the thing that Instagram and YouTube doesn't give you is the cookies right there in front of you and the icing already in piping bags, which Alex, so at this cookie workshop, Alex is going to provide a tray of cookies and the icing already mixed up in the piping bags. So that really helps with the decorating because you're not doing that other step. You can focus in on the decorating and you know that the icing is already the right consistency because you made it. And so, I mean, you could take the skills home and you can make your own icing, but at least you spend this hour with us learning to decorate them with the right base. Yeah,
28: absolutely. Because that is really time consuming. And a lot of people, they're like,
27: By the time I make the icing, I'm already burnt
28: out.
27: Yeah.
28: Everything is already provided for you. And I'm just going to tell you what to do. And another great part about the workshop, if you just want to put icing on a cookie, you can do that. You don't have to follow my instructions to a T.
27: Yeah.
28: I am there for your cookie journey. So if at the end you said, you know what, Alex, I have icing on a cookie and that's all I wanted,
27: and now I'm going to eat it.
28: Yeah.
27: That's fine.
28: That's totally fine. But if you also want to learn new skills on cookie decorating, I'm here for that too.
2: 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So your company is called Plenty O' Cookies, and that's based off of the name that you perform for your drag performances. What came first, the drag performances or the cookies?
28: Drag performances.
2: Okay, tell us about the name then.
28: Yeah, I was a student at OSU, and they had an amateur drag show that was held every year, and my friend was helping to host it, and she was like, Alex, you have to do this drag show. And I had only seen one actual drag show at that point, but I said yes. And I had a couple friends who did drag, and they got me ready, and I did this one amateur drag show. And after that, I got adopted by my drag mother and just have done it ever since.
2: Did you have the name at that first time that you did it for OSU?
28: Yeah. So I feel like that's a big part of drag, is like choosing your drag name, which is so wild that it's something so small, but everyone's,
2: yeah, tell us your really drag important. Name. Yeah,
28: yeah. Yeah. It's Plenty O' Smiles.
2: Yeah.
28: And the way I came up with that is, I was at this bar having a cocktail with my then boyfriend and our good friend, and we were trying to think of this name, and someone just threw out, well, what if she was Irish and she was like a lot of something or plenty of something, and we were throwing out all these weird ideas, couldn't think of a great one. So I went to the restroom and I came back and I was just smiling, and my friend's like, what if it was Plenty O' Smiles?
2: You have a great smile.
28: Well, thank you. And,
2: yeah.
28: And that just stuck, and it was so funny because
2: I don't know if your parents paid for a lot of dental work, but you have a great, very straight teeth. Yeah.
28: My drag mom and her drag mom, every time I performed with them, they said, we're going to change your name because...
2: They didn't like it?
28: Because they were like, it's not a real name. They were like, Plenty isn't a real name.
2: Like the way Nina West is a name.
28: Yeah.
2: I see.
28: So I was like, okay, if you can help me come up with a name, I would change it because I didn't know anything. Then the next week they would say, no, it fits you really well. We're going to keep it. Following week, we're going to change your name. Then the following week, no, we're going to keep it. And then one day I went in there and they said, you know what? Your name... Like you've performed under this name for so long now that it fits you and it totally works.
2: And so, how did it become your cookie name? Did you just we were like, well, duh, this is how it has to be.
28: Yeah, I really toyed with how I was gonna name my cookie business, and someone said, well, why don't you make Plenty your mascot? And I was kind of nervous about it because I didn't know how people would react to this drag queen mascot. Not that I cared that much about it, but I also didn't know if I wanted to incorporate drag into the business at that point because that's just a whole other added element, and I really wanted to focus on cookies.
2: Yeah.
28: But I was really fortunate that I can incorporate both of them and still focus and have love for both of them separately.
2: Yeah. And is Plenty like your first name? Do people call you Plenty for short or Smiles or anything? Or is it always the whole thing?
28: Yeah. Plenty, cookies... I will respond to mostly anything. If it's like in the realm of that, I'll respond.
2: So you describe yourself as a cookie artist because your cookies are works of art, and you're self-taught, so there's hope for all of us. Tell me more about calling yourself a cookie artist. Tell me about the art part.
28: Yeah. You know, I feel like art, it's really subjective, right? Every artist, you just find a medium that works for you. Now, I will say, if you follow a lot of cookie decorators online, mine are not as detailed as what they could be. But there's a lot of design work. There's a lot of creativity that goes into every single cookie and every design that you're making. Mm-hmm. So it's just choosing this edible medium that just happened to work for me and creating these little images on cookies.
27: Well, you're going to make your own cookie art when you join us for this special event. I'm Amy Jurevich. This is All Sides. 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

0: 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Your business has really grown. Did you say 12 years you've been doing it?
1: Yeah.
0: Is that right?
1: Yeah.
0: Yeah. So have you thought about like selling your cookies at a store or opening up your own store or anything like that? Like, do you want to grow more? Are you happy? Are you contented with what you're doing?
1: I go back and forth. As much as I would like a storefront, the operating costs are so much higher. And yeah. that's terrifying, honestly. Yeah. So, yes and no. I don't really know what the future holds for me, but the idea is definitely there. I just don't know if I will ever make that leap.
0: What about wholesale? Would you sell them in a store?
1: I would. Yeah, absolutely. I think that'd be so much fun. And mm-hmm. I've thought about, you know, talking to food trucks, because a lot of food trucks don't offer a dessert because they don't want to have to make another item, and because they're limited on space, right?
0: Yeah.
1: So I was like, oh, I could sell them in food trucks, and I can go to like little shops and coffee shops.
0: You could have a cookie food truck.
1: I have thought about that. That was years ago. I did think about a cookie food truck.
0: I mean, if Kona Ice is a thing, why not Plenty of Cookies driving around?
1: Could you imagine you walk up and I decorate a cookie right for you right then and there?
0: Oh my gosh. I wasn't even thinking on the spot. I thought you had them already made. Oh.
1: I mean, it could be both, but could you imagine just knock out? Yeah.
0: I mean, you're pretty fast. I know. So you make videos just about every day on Instagram of you decorating cookies. I know you speed them up a little bit because I know some of those Instagram tricks, but you are pretty fast at the cookies, right?
1: Yeah, I would say. So I had to base frost 100 cookies yesterday.
0: Okay.
1: And
0: as you do.
1: I know, right? And I remember looking at the clock. It took me an hour to outline and flood 100 cookies.
0: Okay. That sounds fast to me.
1: Yeah.
0: Yeah.
1: I think cuz
0: we spend an hour in the workshop, we spend an hour, we do 6 cookies.
1: Correct.
0: Yes. So just to give everyone perspective, you know?
1: Yeah. Yeah. So for me, it's really fun to do the workshop because I know I would have done these cookies probably in 10 minutes.
0: Yeah.
1: But it's very cute to see people interested in decorating cookies because I know that's how I was when I was first doing it.
0: Okay. Well, speaking of cute, I do want to say that when I did the workshop before, I invited my daughter and she joined us, and she was so good at decorating the cookies. I think she was 12 at the time, and she was so much better than me, but it was such a special mother-daughter night. We had a great time. So, and then the next class we did, my daughter wasn't able to come, but all of these mothers and daughters came because I was talking like I think I spurred a mother-daughter moment. But you know, parent kid combos are amazing. So I do recommend though that the child is old enough to want to decorate fancy cookies and learn some amazing techniques. So keep that in mind. I don't know if you have an actual age that is the youngest that you would want. I mean, I know you say people can do whatever they want, but
1: yeah, I mean, I don't have an age limit just because at the end of the day, it's kind of like if they just want to put icing on a cookie and just try something new.
0: Right. You don't want to say 10 and older and some amazing 8-year-old be left out. Yeah,
1: yeah, absolutely. Yeah. It's like if you can squeeze a bag, you can decorate these cookies, whether they look great or not, or how they would on Instagram. It doesn't matter to me. I'm there to just encourage. And if that sparks something for a kid to want to decorate cookies, I'm here for it.
0: Yeah. So, I mean, you know, so anyone out there who wants to maybe bring a kid and do a parent kid combo kind of night, just remember that it's at a public radio event, a room full of public radio people, and we'll be decorating cookies live with icing. So, you know, plan accordingly based on your child's age. You know your child. So I want to say that you can have a little bit of icing and a little bit of practice and some sweet bragging rights when you get 2 spots at our cookie decorating workshop. It is November 18th. It'll be right here at the WOSU headquarters, and Alex from Plenty O' Cookies is going to guide you through decorating

0: six cookies with we do three different techniques, which we'll describe in just a second. 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So plan accordingly right now. We want mother-son combos, best friends, date nights, any kind of couple you can think of really was in our audience. So you're gonna get some amazing cookies, and you can secure your two seats right now. 866-897-9678 or WOSU.org. So tell us about the different techniques you use. I'm gonna butcher like the names, but we took you give us this little like toothpick thingy.
1: Yeah,
0: Is that the technical term, the toothpick thingy?
1: So I feel like a lot of the cookie community, they'll call it a scribe tool.
0: Okay.
1: And
0: That sounds much fancier.
1: really it is basically like a toothpick. A lot of the technique is you're outlining using a thicker icing. It just has less water in it. And then we're going to flood it in with icing. It's the exact same icing. It just has more water in it. And that's what the videos you see online, that the icing just kind of settles onto this flat surface on its own. And some of the techniques are we're waiting till the flood icing dries a little bit, and we're going to pipe on top of it. And that just creates a barrier, and you're going to see the lines on top, and it creates different, elements of texture on top. But then there's also something called wet on wet, where you're using multiple flood colors at the same time, and whenever you use them on top of each other, they all flatten together. And then you can use your scribe tool to move that icing around and create different patterns on top of your cookie.
0: I remember we're making a snowflake. What are the other ones? I forgot now.
1: I forget too, but I
0: Okay.
1: do know the snowflake is definitely a popular one just
0: Yeah.
1: because the wet on wet technique, it seems so difficult, but I really try to bring it back for beginners to be able to do it and feel
0: One
1: accomplished.
0: of them's like an ornament that you would like hang on a Christmas tree.
1: Yeah,
0: That's the
1: yeah,
0: other shape. I can't think of the third shape. We'll have to have someone out there look at the picture for me on my website at WOSU.org. There's a picture.
1: There is a picture somewhere.
0: Yeah. And that's what we'll be doing. So when you make the royal icing, what are your ingredients? You just mentioned water.
1: Yeah, water, confectioner sugar, meringue powder, and whatever flavoring you want to use. So it's really easy to make. I think the most difficult part about royal icing is getting the consistency correct, because you'll look at it and say, this isn't thin enough. So you make it even thinner, and then it just rolls off of your cookie. Or it's too thick, and then it doesn't settle at all, and then you have, a cookie that has the bumps,
0: Clumpies.
1: and yeah, it just doesn't look as great. So, and that takes time to figure out, and I don't even know if I could specifically say, oh, add this much water, add that much water, because humidity matters, how fast you are at piping. There are all these different elements that go into decorating cookies. So I try to provide the easiest way for us to decorate cookies, and every skill level that's in that room can decorate the exact same one.
0: When you say, so it's water, meringue powder, confectioner sugar, and then a flavor. Like, do you flavor your icing?
1: I usually would use vanilla just because I try to stick to a really basic vanilla sugar cookie. But if you wanted to, because I know some people, if they have their own sugar cookie recipe that they would like to use for decorating, I know people use lemon or they'll have almond. I don't put any almond extract in my cookies. I just try to stick to purely vanilla.
0: Do you use the vanilla extract that is tinted brown, or do you get the clear stuff? Does it mess up your colorings?
1: I use the brown, but a little trick for that is if you have violet food coloring, which you use gel food coloring when you're coloring royal icing. If you put a tiny bit of that into your icing, it does bring it back to the more white color instead of it being off-white.
0: Violet, like
1: Yeah.
0: purple?
1: Yeah. And
0: What?
1: it's so wild. It's just like this color theory because that kind of cancels out the brown. I know it's so crazy.
0: No
1: Now
0: way.
1: obviously you can't add like whole drops because it will eventually
0: It's
1: turn
0: purple.
1: violet. But yeah, just a tiny bit and it'll kind of mellow out that brown.
0: Because I've had trouble making white icing because my kids like it to taste very vanilla-y, and it ends up being like an off-white.
1: And they also do sell white gel food coloring as well.
0: I don't have that in my box of colors.
1: I know. It's not usually included in the color box, but because I'm in the cookie world,
0: You know,
1: I
0: you have
1: have
0: your
1: all of the
0: you have your
1: colors.
0: sources.
1: Yes.
0: Well, and another thing that I have trouble with is making red because it always ends up pink. And I, you know, it takes a lot of red to make it red.
1: Yeah.
0: Do you find that too?
1: Yes, but I will tell you some tips for this.
0: Okay.
1: To make, because I think red and black are always really difficult because you have to add a lot of food coloring and then it starts tasting a little funky.
0: Yeah.
1: So what you can do is you can start off by adding pink to your white icing and then add red, and it'll just kind of piggyback off of that instead of having to add a ton of red.
0: Okay. So also, start with pink and then add red, and then what?
1: And then a big thing is let it sit. So you kind of have to make it a little bit in advance, but over time, that color is going to deepen.
0: Mm.
1: So if you put the red food coloring in there and it's not quite red enough, let it sit. Now, let it sit covered in just like, you can do a room temp if you're using it that day. If not, I mean, I will keep some of my icing in the refrigerator. Mm. And you can make it in advance too and throw it in the freezer. But keep it covered so the air is not getting to it, so it's not drying out. But over time, that color will develop and deepen. And same with black. Let that color just sit there for a little bit, and it will deepen in color.
0: This is All Sides on 89.7 NPR News, and we are taking a quick break from the news of the day to talk about cookies. And it's important to talk about the news and what's happening and what impacts Central Ohio, but it's also important to take a step back from time to time, maybe a reset, have a little fun. All Sides is a show that brings you everything, not just the news. We talk about nostalgia, fun new tech gadgets. 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Another thing I wanted to ask you is how you fill the piping bags. So you come to this workshop and you have, I can't remember how many colors, but like four or five, like you have all these little piping bags that you give us. Does that take forever to fill all of those?
1: It takes a solid amount of time, but I kind of have it down where I just have a line of glasses and I put the piping bags
0: like
1: in
0: like a drinking glass.
1: Yeah, like a drinking glass.
0: Okay.
1: And I just put the piping bag into the glass and it's opened up. And then I have scoops that are different sizes, and I know how much each scoop kind of fills for the cookies.
0: Like an ice cream scoop?
1: Yeah, essentially.
0: Hmm.
1: And what I do is I make a large batch of that color, and then I just scoop, and then I have a bag sealer. So I scoop all of them, seal the bags, and then they're good to go.
0: Wow. All right. You make it sound so easy. I struggle filling my bags, but you gave me the tip a couple of years ago to put it in a cup, and that is a game changer.
1: It truly is, because if you try to hold a bag in your hand and you're filling it, then you're already one hand down, and we only have two, right? So if something starts going wrong, that's when you start getting flustered and things just go awry.
0: Yes. Yes. The cup tip was a very good tip. I want to say thank you to everyone who has given this hour. You can join us right now. If you are like a lot of listeners, you probably have listened for a few years, maybe more. You've been thinking about donating. Maybe you've even been thinking about attending an event. I bet you've heard us talking about events in the past during a membership drive. I bet you heard us talking about how great it feels to become a member. 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We just had a gift from Anonymous, and Anonymous from Columbus says thank you, so we can't wait to meet Anonymous whenever they come to their event. 866-897-9678 or WOSU.org. And my producer, Aaron, looked up the picture. The picture from last year showed a snowflake, an ornament, like we said, and then the other one is like a hat.
1: Okay.
0: Okay. Does that sound familiar?
1: It does.
0: Yeah.
1: You know, whenever I like think of these workshops, sometimes I try to spice things up and change a little bit of the designs.
0: Yeah. Because, so you can come back if you went to one before. Yeah, come again.
1: Absolutely. And it's like I want people to leave with the new techniques, new tips and tricks. But also, if they come back multiple times, I want to make sure that they're doing something new and exciting and they enjoy the designs.
0: So maybe you'll switch out the hat or something else.
1: Yeah, maybe.
0: Like, maybe. I don't know. You'll be surprised. Will you decide like the day before?
1: You know, it could because I bake really fast. So usually, you know, I bake the day before. I make all the trays and put it all together. Mm-hmm. And sometimes I want to switch the designs up.
0: Now, another thing that you do is, in addition to running your small business, is you have quite the social media following and you are making posts on Instagram just about every day. Tell me about how sharing your life and your business on social media ties into your business. Like, what made you decide, I'm going to try to be an influencer while I'm doing this?
1: Yeah. Honestly, my best friend, Natalie, she really got me into it. Because she has a small business too. It's called Natterdoodle. Mm. And she just put herself out there, and I didn't do it at that point. And I said, how do you do it? Like, how do you just put your life out there? And she said, people want to be part of your life. People want to see who's behind, you know, the cookies, who's behind your business. Mm-hmm. So she really inspired me to make that leap. But
0: well, Natterdoodle is also amazing. So
1: she is wonderful, amazing.
0: Yes.
1: Love her.
0: Yes.
1: And I throw out content, and whether it works or not, it doesn't really matter. I think people just enjoy knowing that there's a real person behind it. Mm-hmm. So it's wild that people care about what I do, and they care about, you know, a day in my life. And it's very sweet, and I'm appreciative of anyone who interacts with my social media.
0: And you show the good, the bad, and the ugly. Like just this morning, you burnt a cake. What happened? I saw that video because you were playing. I'm a big Billy Joel fan. You played Billy Joel's Didn't Start the Fire. And so, yeah, go ahead. Tell us about your burnt cake.
1: So I was making dough, and all of a sudden, I smelled burning. And I'm like, what could that be? Mm. And I walked through my entire house. Can't find anything. But I get back into my bakery space and I can smell it again. But there's no smoke, there's nothing. So I'm so confused. So I just keep making dough, whatever. And then it hits me. Oh my gosh. I put a prop cake in the oven and I started preheating the oven. And I wish I had a video because
0: So the prop cake was not, like, you weren't, it wasn't supposed to be in the oven.
1: Oh, no, no, no. I mean, it's made of foam and, like, spackle. It's like, it's inedible. And I start running. I wish I had a video. I start running and I scream, like, oh my gosh, the prop cake. And I pull it out and it's like the spackle is like dripping on the floor, and I throw it in the garbage can, and the foam had expanded and it was like, it was pretty dark on top. And I'm like, I'm really lucky it didn't just catch on fire in my oven. You know, because it's not like I had a busy day or anything to add to it. But yeah, I did ruin my prop cake really, really fast.
0: Oh, man.
1: It was very sad.
0: So I've asked you this before. What's the most interesting cookie that you've ever been commissioned to make? Because people can contact you and say, I'm having this specific type of party, or I have this specific type of friend, and I need a cookie that goes with that person. Like, what's some interesting ones that you've made?
1: Yeah, I've done divorce sets where someone's just they're signing their divorce papers and they just want celebratory divorce cookies. I did one for someone, they were celebrating their dog. I think their dog had just passed away, and they wanted a set of cookies that they were all different items that their dog had eaten and lived through.
0: Oh,
1: and that was so wild because the list was crazy. It was like rat poison, light bulb.
0: Their dog ate a light bulb.
1: Yeah. It was all these crazy things. So that was really interesting. I did a cute this one isn't like weird at any in any rate, but it was really cute because it was like a baby sprinkle, and it was all the quotes from Schitt's Creek, and it was the entire conversation that they were like
0: what? you wrote the whole thing out, in icing.
1: So every single cookie had a different part of the quote.
0: Oh,
1: and it was just like, what's a baby sprinkle? You know, it's like,
0: oh yeah, that whole bit. Yeah. I see. Okay.
1: So every cookie, it was like, it was pretty simple decoration, but it had parts of that quote, so I could make a video of kind of subtitles because that's what the cookies were.
0: And so you make custom cookies, but then you can, like, if someone has a photo, you screen print that on. How does that work?
1: Yeah. So I have this printer that I can print directly onto frosted cookies. Mm. So sometimes if they want their dog, if they want a wedding photo or something on their cookie, like, listen, I'm not going to be able to pipe a person well. You do not want to see me try to pipe you in icing. It's just not going to look very great. So I can print an image directly onto the cookie and maybe add piped details. But it's really cool because some people just want a specific image.
0: I ordered custom cookies from you, and you made me headphones and a microphone, you know, for all. But then you did the thing where you printed the All Sides logo on it instead of trying to like make a logo. Right?
1: Yeah. Because some logos have a lot of colors. Some of them have a lot of details. Mm. And also depending on how much time the order has given me to complete it. Sometimes it's nice to have that option to also give the image that they want without having to, you know, rush through it and not give a good looking cookie.
0: Do companies hire you for I don't know, gifts or like part, like for company parties and stuff?
1: Oh yeah. Yeah, because they want their logo, or if they're doing a certain theme that they have an image. Yeah.
0: We have 15 minutes remaining in the hour, and we'd love to hear from 5 more people to give and join us for this workshop. You can be one of those people right now. We want this workshop to be sold out. We want WOSU's Ross Community Studio full of people who love public radio and love cookies. Discover the finishing touches that make a cookie worth showing off. Join Alex Copeland of Plenty O' Cookies on November 18th at WOSU for our cookie decorating workshop. $15 a month as a sustainer or a one-time gift of $180 secures you 2 spots to the event. 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Alex is going to bring all the cookies. 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Now WOSU has become a part of your daily routine. 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I saw another video you made recently where you were making cookies for a like outdoor movie event, and they switched the movie on you and didn't tell you. Tell me about that.
1: Yeah. I was making cookies because originally the movie was Weapons. Mm-hmm. So I made the main character. I had made these very themed cookies for that movie.
0: Yeah.
1: And it's not the people who ran the event's fault at all, because most people are not creating, you know, custom. Like, there are food trucks there. Even if there was a bakery that was there, they're not making custom items like I am.
0: Yeah.
1: So it's not expected of them to reach out and say, hey, the movie got switched, because that's not super important to anyone else besides me.
0: Yeah.
1: But I still brought the cookies and people really enjoyed them. So it really didn't matter. The cookies will still taste the same. It was just funny that I didn't pay attention and I didn't notice that they switched the movie until I had already made them.
0: You already made all these cookies.
1: Yeah, so. The cookies were cute. Yeah. Don't get me wrong. Yeah. I think I did a great job on them. Mm. But yeah, the movie changed, but people still liked them.
0: When is your busiest season? Do you make a lot? Do you make Halloween cookies, Thanksgiving, holiday?
1: I think different seasons are popular for different reasons. Mm-hmm. So Pride is always really big for me. Mm-hmm. A lot of parties go on there and people want some festive cookies. Around Christmas time, it is busier because of a lot of, I mean, people do have cookie parties, but then a lot of organizations, they want to give gifts, mm-hmm. and it's really nice to give, you know, a sweet treat to their employees or to mm-hmm. clients, whatever that may be.
0: Yeah.
1: So that's a busy time. Valentine's Day, it used to be one of my busiest times because I used to do like little gift sets, but I kind of stepped back from those, but I might get back into
0: Did
1: it.
0: Did you get overwhelmed by the gift sets or?
1: Every so often
0: you were
1: I
0: underwhelmed.
1: Would.
0: Sometimes Valentine's Day feels weird, but yeah.
1: Yeah, sometimes Valentine's Day is weird, but for a minute there, I just wasn't as organized as I should have been. And I just know that about myself. So taking all these orders and all of them are custom, and that was really difficult to be like, oh, well, you know, you have 50 small gift sets that are all custom.
0: Yeah.
1: That's a lot of like back and referring to each email to make sure I'm getting it 100% correct. So I think it just takes some organization.
0: Yeah.
1: But I do like the idea of offering a specific set for specific times of the year.
0: Do you work solo? Are you by yourself?
1: I am.
0: Yeah?
1: As of right now, I've thought about hiring someone. But
0: I thought you had an assistant in the past.
1: I did. Mm-hmm. I did at one point, but he has left to pursue his other job. And I'm just kind of going for it by myself.
0: And you converted the basement of your house into like your cookie workshop, right?
1: Yeah. When I bought my home, I knew I needed a devoted just bakery space. Mm-hmm. So I completely converted it to an entire new kitchen.
0: Yeah. Yeah. And I'm guessing, do you have lots of oven space, lots of making space? Yeah.
1: I do have the double oven.
0: Yeah.
1: I have, the only thing I don't have down there is like a stovetop. Everything else I have, for sure a dishwasher. Because there was the point in my life where I had a tiny kitchen and I was running this business out of it and I had to wash every single dish myself.
0: No.
1: Oh, yeah. I have been through it.
0: Washing icing is the worst.
1: Oh, my gosh. And I had one small KitchenAid mixer.
0: Mm.
1: So I really had to be on top of my dishes.
0: Wow. Yeah. All right. How many KitchenAid, how many mixers do you have now? Do you have more than one going?
1: I have two KitchenAid mixers. One's a tilt, for people who know the KitchenAid mixers. I have a tilt head and then I have a lift, but then I also have this very big one that is how I make my dough typically.
0: Mm.
1: And it's like triple the size of my lift mixer.
0: Oh, okay. Yeah. I wasn't picturing. Yes. Yeah, so you need to make the dough. You need to make the icing. We've been talking about icing the whole time, but you make cookies too.
1: Yeah.
0: Of course. That's a very important part.
1: It sure is.
0: This is All Sides on 89.7 NPR News. We have about 9 minutes remaining in the hour. We would love to hear from you. 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You've mentioned a few times, I should say, this is 89.7 NPR News. We're talking about cookies this hour with Alex Copeland, cookie artist behind Plenty O' Cookies. But you mentioned earlier you make things other than cookies. What else do you make?
1: Yeah, I don't necessarily sell all of the things I make, but I do. I have decorated some cakes. Mm-hmm. I do mini cakes. I have classic cookie flavors. So anything from, I have a brown butter chocolate chip, cookies and cream, snickerdoodle with white chocolate chips, a red velvet. My dad's favorite is a carrot cake cookie with like a cream cheese icing.
0: Oh, really? All right.
1: Yeah. Cool. So I try to bake all these other things, but then in my own free time, I love to bake in general. So whether that's just new recipes for other cookies or apple pie or trying to think of anything I've kind of dabbled in recently, macarons, cinnamon rolls, like why not bake all these other things that I really want to eat and not just cookies? Don't get me wrong. I snack on the cookies too, but for myself, I love to just go upstairs in my own kitchen, and if I have a free night, bake something and just snack on that while I watch a movie.
0: Do you get invited to cookie exchanges? No. Not a cookie competition. I don't know. You'd be the ringer. You don't get invited?
1: No, I don't get invited. And honestly, I'm a little salty about it because I don't know if people are like, oh, he doesn't want to do that, or they don't want me there because they're maybe intimidated. I don't know. But I want to go to a cookie party because I would love to bake a different kind of cookie and show up and try everyone else's cookies.
0: Oh, well, then maybe you should have a cookie party.
1: But sometimes I don't want to plan it. I just want to be there.
0: Okay.
1: I just want to be there, and I just want to try everyone else's cookies. I love sweet treats.
0: Okay, I'm not going to make you plan it. I'm just saying if you want to be invited, you got to start your own thing.
1: I know, and I have thought about it because I know that cookie exchanges are really popular right now. That people want to just bring their family's recipe.
0: There's some sort of thing, plenty o exchange. I don't know. There's something in there. That doesn't sound good. But you workshop that.
1: Yes, we will. We will.
0: We have 4 minutes remaining in the hour. There's still room for you, but there is limited space at this event. Our Ross Community Studio can only hold so many people, and we want you and your guest there. Learn to decorate cookies you'll be proud to share. 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You're going to learn skills that you can use in the holiday cookie decorating season, right? All supplies are included. We'll have some light refreshments for you to enjoy, too. It will be a fun night out for you and a guest. 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Bring your spouse. 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Bring your best friend. Alex will teach you some techniques that you can use for years to come. This is really, you know, public radio is for the lifelong learner, right? So we're going to teach you some great techniques of how to decorate a cookie with icing. And then you can wow your friends during your own cookie exchange because you'll have the most beautiful cookies in the exchange. 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So we're down to just a couple of minutes remaining. You know, baking is such like a thoughtful way to show your appreciation to someone, like food and desserts in general. They bond people together. I mean, talk about how cookies just like bring people together. That idea, because I mentioned like, you know, you make memories making cookies together.
1: Yeah, I think
0: you do it by yourself, but you know, yeah.
1: You know, I think baked goods in general are it's just like a sign of love, and also anything from the kitchen. Like when someone cooks for you, when someone bakes for you, there is just something so personal about it. Mm-hmm. And that sounds so cheesy whenever I said it, but there is something. It's like you're putting this thought into it. You're putting your heart into it. Mm-hmm. And I think people who are passionate about cooking and baking, you can tell in whatever they're making for you. Mm-hmm. And it's also really nice whenever you give someone, you know, something that you created and they enjoy it. There's something also really lovely about that. And it's nice that you can bring joy to someone with it.
0: How many cookie cutters do you have?
1: Oh, gosh.
2: Yeah.
1: I don't even know if I could count. A few hundred.
0: Do you ever, do you have every shape you could possibly need? I mean, how do you make a custom cookie if it's a shape that's not a standard cookie cutter?
1: So I have a 3D printer.
0: Oh, fancy.
1: So with a 3D printer, I can create the file and just print it out, and I can have a new cookie cutter in 20 minutes.
0: Yeah. What's something you made, like a shape you've made recently?
1: A shape I made recently.
0: Something different.
1: I did pasta shapes, actually. Oh, okay, those were kind of recent. I had to do like a bow tie pasta, a ravioli, and I forget if there was another pasta shape, but it was really cute.
0: I'm sure there's certain already set cookie cutters that you can make look like something, but absolutely. Yeah.
1: Yeah. Sometimes I don't need to make anything new. Sometimes you can just reuse. I think that people call it like Franken cookies or whatever, where you know, you swap, hey, this is supposed to be an ice cream cone, but I'm going to make it into a turkey face instead. Like, there are things you can reuse, but if not, I will make my own cookie cutter for it.
0: Well, I want to say thank you to Alex Copeland, the cookie artist behind Plenty O' Cookies. Alex, thank you so much for joining us today.
1: Thank you for having me.
0: And you can meet Alex whenever you come to our event. We're down to the last 2 minutes of the hour. 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

0: Live from NPR News in Washington, I'm Korva Coleman. President Trump travels to Alaska today to continue campaigning for Republican candidates ahead of the November midterm elections. They're 3 weeks from today. NPR's Danielle Kurtzleben reports the president was in Ohio last night speaking at a GOP rally in Youngstown.
1: President Trump told the Ohio crowd a message he's given at several rallies this year.
2: Just pretend that I'm on the ballot. Because in a way I am on the ballot, because they will try and destroy everything we've done.
1: Trump is not on the midterm ballot, but he has been stumping in states he won by double-digit margins in 2024, like Ohio and Texas. Today he heads to Alaska, and he will visit Deep Red, Montana later in the week. He also has planned events in Georgia and Arizona. Trump has said he thinks these rallies boost turnout. There are tight midterm races even in some red states, and the president's approval is below 40% in many polls. Danielle Kurtzleben, NPR News.
0: Intelligence sharing between two allies, the U.S. and South Korea, has run into difficulty. NPR's Anthony Kuhn reports that's according to Seoul's envoy to Washington.
3: The Yonhap News Agency reports that South Korea's ambassador to the U.S., Kang Kyung-hwa, told lawmakers that, as she put it, quote, there are limitations in our communication with the White House, unquote, and that she was frustrated by infrequent high-level access. South Korean media reported that the U.S. excluded South Korea's spy agency from trilateral talks with Japan in June. The reports link this to the South's unification minister's public mention of a North Korean uranium enrichment facility. The minister argues that the facility was already a matter of public knowledge. South Korea's spy agency denies that any less intelligence is being shared, including regarding North Korea's missile tests, of which there have been four over the last month. Anthony Kuhn, NPR News, Seoul.
0: More than 60,000 Florida customers are still in the dark after Hurricane Isaias made landfall on the coast of the Gulf last Friday. The storm killed four people. Stocks opened mixed this morning as home sales show a modest pickup. NPR's Scott Horsley reports the Dow Jones Industrial Average lost about 5 points in early trading.
4: The National Association of Realtors says sales of existing homes rose by 1.5% last month after a lackluster summer. September sales were still down from a year ago. High mortgage rates have been a drag on home sales, but that hasn't put much of a dent in home prices. The average sales price last month topped $417,000. Some of the nation's biggest banks are reporting earnings today. J.P. Morgan Chase says quarterly profits were up 6% from a year ago, but forecasters were expecting even stronger results. And the International Monetary Fund has raised its forecast for global economic growth this year to 3.1%, despite the headwinds of high energy prices caused by the U.S. war with Iran. Scott Horsley, NPR News, Washington.
0: You're listening to NPR. The White House says that the U.S. ambassador to Greece, Kimberly Guilfoyle, has been asked to resign. That is after reports surfaced in the Wall Street Journal alleging she had engaged in potentially illegal conduct. That includes an allegation that she used her diplomatic position to obtain money from donors. Guilfoyle has denied any wrongdoing. Guilfoyle was once engaged to be married to Donald Trump Jr. Nearly 14 million homes will hit the market over the next decade as boomers and other older owners sell. But NPR's Jennifer Ludden reports that wave will not offer much help to first-time buyers.
5: Coming years will see a 30% jump in housing inventory, according to a new analysis by Realtor.com. Most homes freed up will be larger, family-sized, and that could soften the market at a time when many people are priced out. But only a few hundred thousand will be smaller, so-called starter homes. In part, the report says that's because those owners are more likely to have paid off their mortgage and stay put longer. This generational transfer will also play out slowly. Housing analysts say the so-called silver tsunami is not likely to close the current housing shortage. The oldest baby boomers turn 80 this year, a turning point when homeownership starts to decline. Jennifer Ludden, NPR News, Washington.
0: Pope Leo has arrived at a Rome hospital for surgery. He announced over the weekend he's having a small, localized nodule removed from one of his lungs. The Vatican says it expects him to take a week to recover. This is NPR.
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8: 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I'm your host, Amy Jurevich. 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Hi, Allie.
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8: 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Do you follow Columbus's own Black Forager on social media? If you do, then you're certainly not alone. Millions of people learn about foraging, connecting with nature, and yummy plant-based treats from Alexis Nicole Nelson. Never heard of her? That's okay. We're about to educate you about the abundance of food that is all around you, if you just know where to look. She is sure to make sure you forage correctly and don't die. Her brand new book is called Happy Snacking, Don't Die. And she joins us now. Alexis Nicole Nelson, welcome to All Sides.
10: Oh my gosh, Amy, thank you so much for having me. It is surreal to be in the studio. I'm usually just listening.
8: Oh, well, thank you. Thank you for listening. I'm happy to know you're a listener. And it's great to know that you're Columbus's own Black Forager, because you are known. You have so many followers. You are known, I'm assuming, around the world. But you're here. You're ours. So I love it. Thanks for coming to the studio today.
10: Oh my gosh. Well, the love goes both ways. I love Columbus so much.
8: Oh, good. Well, how does it feel to have this book out in the world?
10: It feels really good because it took a long time to write.
8: Did it? Okay.
10: I mean, that's one of the joys, but also one of the quirks of using such seasonal wild food. You know, a couple years back when we had that really bad summer drought, it was the first year I was working on the book, and I just didn't get to write any of the mushroom recipes, didn't get to recipe test any of them because we just didn't get them.
8: We didn't have enough rain.
10: Yeah.
8: Oh, wow. Okay. best laid plans, right? Okay.
10: Exactly. Exactly.
8: But I bet you've had a lot of mushrooms recently.
10: Oh my gosh. More than you can shake a stick at.
8: Yeah.
10: Our fridge is overflowing right now.
11: Too much rain, in other words. Yes. Yeah. Okay. Well, I wanted to give our listeners a sense of what your content is like on social media. So I have a clip to play. I want to start with this.
12: One of these is poison and one is a snack. Yeah, which one are you choosing? A or B, this or that? We're gonna learn about them together, and that is a fact. Oh yeah, because one is poison and one is a snack.
13: Ooh. Welcome back to America's 12th favorite game show, Poison or Snack. And yes, I said 12th. We have now passed all of the non-Steve Harvey seasons of Family Feud. Today's contestants are two bunching berries that happen to like to grow near each other. Here's A hanging out down here. Here's B hanging out up here. But who's the good neighbor? And who's the bad neighbor? Let's find out.
11: Now, I know you've promoted yourself, your favorite game show, to eighth favorite game show, but I had to get the Steve Harvey joke in there because I loved it. Joke back in there. But, okay, so can you tell me about this bit? I mean, do you still love it? I mean, you do this Is It Poison or Is It a Snack bit so many times. Do you still love it?
10: I do still love it. It arose as a game that I played with my fiance while we were on hikes because while we both were in like scouts growing up and we're both very outdoorsy, you know, I am the one who is obsessed with plants and he just likes plants like a regular person. And so a lot of times he would spot something and say, I think this is that. And then I would have to swoop in and say, oh no, unfortunately, that's just one of its poisonous lookalikes.
11: Oh no.
10: And he was like, oh my gosh, you should just start quizzing me on them, which made me think, oh gosh, maybe I should just start quizzing everybody on them.
11: And how did you come up with the little ditty?
10: That was improv'd on the spot the first time that I recorded it.
11: No way.
10: Yeah. Used to do a little bit of improv around Columbus. I'm very rusty now. And it was catchy enough that I just decided to stick with it.
11: Just go with it. Okay. In the community section of your book, you have some thank yous. And in it, you thank your Montessori teachers for letting your 5-year-old self be best friends with a tree and not making you feel weird about it. So have you had a love of nature literally your whole life?
10: I really have. It's been the through line through all of my life experiences as far back as I can remember, all the way back to Priscilla the tree, who unfortunately was a mildly invasive honeysuckle tree. I did not know that at age 5. I do know it now. Life is for learning.
11: You're still allowed to love Priscilla. Okay. She didn't mean it.
10: She didn't mean it. Exactly. Yeah. It wasn't her fault.
11: Yeah. So you write in the beginning of the book that your mom and your dad are your cornerstones, mm-hmm. your mom in her garden, your dad in the kitchen. So tell me what your mom taught you about plants growing up.
10: So my mom's way of decompressing after a long week at the office was always going and working in the yard, getting her hands dirty. And one of my favorite things to do was to tag along beside her and ask her maybe too many questions about all of the plants in the yard.
11: No such thing as too many questions. That's what I do for a living. Go ahead.
10: Yeah. I don't know. I think when people have 5-year-olds, they might discover the limit of too many questions.
11: So what did she teach you? Was your mom kind of a gardening expert or was
10: she self-taught? Oh, absolutely. Yeah. So she is mostly self-taught, learned a little bit from her mother as well. And I guess we've just been generationally building on that information. And one fateful day, my mom had pointed out a patch of onion grass in our lawn that I had never noticed before. And I asked her why she put it there. It seemed like a weird place to put a tasty plant, to which she told me, oh, I didn't put it there. It just lives there. And to a 5-year-old, that is mind blowing. I was like, accidental food, alert the presses. Like, why is nobody talking about this? And it really ignited this lifelong love of both myself connecting to my surroundings through food and teaching other people to do it too.
11: You also write in the book that you did not have the word foraging in your vocabulary for a long time. Like you collected plants, you loved nature, but you didn't know you were actually foraging. Is that right?
10: No, it wasn't until probably my mid-20s when I came across a cookbook that I checked out at the Columbus Library called Forage Harvest Feast. And I, you know, was like, oh, okay, there is a specific verb to describe this. Because previously, for my friends, it was just that weird thing that Alexis does sometimes.
11: She just picks up weird plants and stares at them and smells them.
10: Yeah.
11: Okay. So you learned the actual word foraging, and then did you start calling yourself a forager at that point? Maybe not the title you have, Black Forager, but did you start being like, I'm going to go foraging this weekend?
10: Yeah, it was also in the era of people using like hashtags to organize their posts on Instagram. Mm-hmm. And so it was amazing to learn the word foraging because it allowed me to start searching through the internet for other people doing the same things.
11: Oh.
10: And so I started forming, you know, my online community with other foragers pretty early on before I even had a specific page
11: for
10: my foraging. Yeah.
11: You found your people with a hashtag.
10: With a hashtag.
11: So, see, guys, social media is not all bad. So I read that in college you studied theater and environmental science. So what did college Alexis want to do with her degrees?
10: Oh my gosh. She had no idea. She just knew that she loved nature and knew that she loved storytelling. Mm. And when I first started at OSU, I started as an environmental engineer. And it became readily apparent to me that I was going to be spending much more time in front of a computer or in a lab than I was actually going to be spending outdoors. And I felt very ripped off and very upset.
11: So more emphasis on the word engineer than on the environmental part.
10: Exactly. Okay. Mm. And coming out of high school, I was simply told, oh, you're good at math and science. You absolutely should go into engineering. And so I guess I didn't really think twice about it. Mm-hmm. When I was a littler kid, all I wanted to be was a plant geneticist by day and a pop star by night. And I was told that that was off the table. So I was like, well, I don't have any dogs in this race. I'll do your engineering. Mm. But, you know, instead, I took a semester off, came back and decided I'm just going to focus on the things I know I love and the things that I think I'm, you know, pretty good at. And hopefully things will fall into place later. My mom was very worried. She would ask me questions like, so what are you going to do? Write plays about the whales?
11: Yeah.
10: Which, first of all,
11: why not?
10: I would love that.
11: Sure.
10: I want to see a play about the whales. That's a freebie idea for anybody listening who wants to take it on. I would love to come and see that. But instead, it has turned into this social media presence, which is one part storytelling, one part food science, one part environmental science. I really couldn't have dreamed up a better role.
8: 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I'm your host, Amy Jurevich. And I loved being able to talk with Alexis Nicole Nelson about her career as a forager. 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
8: And if you love being outside and in nature around Columbus, and if you're curious about the plants around you, then this is the book for you. 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
8: 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So why is it important to know what you're doing when you're foraging? Besides the obvious, you're not dying, right?
10: Yes.
8: But in Happy Snacking, Don't Die, it's not just the name of your book, and you say it in your videos is a funny tagline, but it's part public service announcement, right?
10: Oh, absolutely. I want to remind people that while foraging is fun and anybody can learn how to do it, you do still have to be careful. You do still need to think through your actions. I always tell people, you know, take it slow. Some people think if they're becoming a forager, they have to be at a level like me or Yule Gibbons or Sam Thayer immediately. And you forget that a lot of us have literal decades. Now for me, nearly 3 decades of slowly aggregating this information and these experiences. Also, I think if you dig up the dandelions in your front yard and eat them, you're a forager. Hmm. I don't think you need to be doing crazy things or climbing trees to knock mushrooms down or making insanely fancy meals to be considered a forager. So my biggest piece of advice is to go slow, enjoy the learning journey, let your curiosity take over. Hmm. And also, you're allowed to take something home to investigate it further without eating it.
8: Hmm.
10: You're allowed to take something home and compare it to one of your books on your bookshelf or
8: just
10: talk

0: people that, especially because here in the wonderful land of the Buckeyes, sometimes people's first experience with them is the candy, which is delicious. I'm not saying don't go and eat, you know, a Buckeye candy before the next football game. But I have definitely had to inform some of my fellow Ohioans that the mythological nut that they are named for is not to be eaten.
1: The real Buckeye looks dangerously close to the candy sometimes, depending on how the candy's made, right?
0: Exactly.
1: Yeah, so I could see accidental confusion. Yeah. So you paired that, though, with your is it poison or is it a snack with something that looks surprisingly like a Buckeye. Let's listen.
0: This specific chestnut is a Chinese chestnut, but all chestnuts will come to that signature point. The little pokey butt end with its tail is where it got pollinated, back when this spiky thing was just a female flower. American chestnuts have way fuzzier butts than this one does, but they're also getting very rare to see because of a blight that almost killed all of them about 100 years ago. Don't get me started on my American chestnut rant. I will cry.
1: So you share a little history in that clip, too. I mean, why is it important for people to learn a little history while enjoying your videos?
0: I think we've become really separated from our food systems in this day and age. And I mean, for starters, I think this summer has shown us how precariously balanced our food systems are and how easily some things can fall through the cracks when a system gets to be this big and sometimes loses a little bit of regulation.
1: Oh.
0: And I think having the knowledge of where your food comes from, what it looks like during all of its stages of life, is really important. And not only that, it's something that we as humans all had to have in order to survive up until relatively recently, historically speaking. I think it empowers you to make smarter food choices. It makes you feel good also to have some of this food knowledge and feel really good about yourself when you get to serve something in which you were the hand that gathered it. You know the stories behind it to inform the cooking decisions that you make with it. I think having a stronger connection to food makes us happier people. And I hope that that's something that people are inspired to be, both with my content and now with my book.
1: The chestnut, I'm leaning back to the chestnut for a second because it looks dangerously like a Buckeye.
0: Oh, they look so alike. It's crazy.
1: I had no idea. Yeah. Can I find a chestnut around, or is it really, it's hard? Like you said, there's not as many trees as there once was.
0: I will say here in Columbus, you will usually find Chinese chestnuts or hybrid Chinese American chestnuts. American chestnuts are really hard to find. Ohio does have its own section of the American Chestnut Foundation, if you want to look them up and get your own American chestnuts to try to grow in your own yard. But knowing that the odds are they will succumb to the blight within the first two decades of their life. You can see some of the massive remains of some of our American chestnuts just outside of the city. If you go to the great hexagon earthworks around Newark, so there are some humongous leftover stumps from American chestnuts that used to grow there, and a couple hybrid chestnuts that produce a ton of nuts this time of year also growing in that area. Also, not to out one of my favorite chestnut trees, but there is a very prolific Chinese chestnut in Goodale Park that I am not sure the squirrels would love me telling you about, but I'm sure the tree would love it if you paid her a visit.
1: So it hasn't succumbed to the blight? Is it just lucky?
0: So Chinese chestnuts are actually the ones that accidentally brought the blight over when we were bringing them over as ornamentals. They co-evolved with the fungus blight. So they have had millennia, millions of years even, to develop a resistance that our American chestnuts never did.
1: Okay.
0: So scientists are working on finding a solution to this problem in a bunch of different ways. Some of them are trying to breed in those resistant genes out of the Chinese chestnut. Some are trying to insert genes of wheat to help the trees heal themselves when they get injuries from the blight. So I'm really hoping by the end of my lifetime, we see a return of the American chestnut here in Ohio, because it used to dominate the southeastern portion of our state.
1: Oh, wow. Yeah. And Buckeyes, on the other hand, you can find them everywhere.
0: Oh, they're everywhere.
1: There's one on my street.
0: Yeah.
1: yeah.

0: I know not to eat them, but we like to pick them up.
1: Exactly. Yeah. They're fun to pick up. They're fun to hold. They're fun to make necklaces with. I will say sometimes this time of year, they're hard to find because people will come and scoop them up to make necklaces for game day.
0: That's true.
2: 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I'm Amy Jurevich. 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
2: This book is full of amazing things. 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
4: You're listening to All Sides. I'm your host, Amy Jurevich. Alexis Nicole Nelson, better known as Black Forager, wants everyone to know that foraging is not just for survivalists. It's for anyone who wants to be in nature. It's also a great way to add exciting new flavors to your table. And that is the premise of her brand new book, Happy Snacking, Don't Die. The book is part foraging adventure, part yummy snack cookbook. And she's with us today to talk about connecting with nature. Alexis, thanks again for joining us.
1: Oh my gosh, thank you so much for having me, Amy.
4: So your book includes a list of essential foraging tools, you know, like a Swiss Army knife, a gardening knife, wear boots, you know, that kind of thing. But it also has bug spray on there. You don't really need much, though. I mean, that's the list.
1: No.
4: That's the list.
1: Exactly.
4: Yeah.
1: A lot of times people will think that there's all of this gear that you need, but foraging can be as easy as taking a walk around your neighborhood this time of year and picking up the black walnuts that are trying to roll everybody's ankles and taking them home. giving them a little dry, and then cracking them open as you want to eat them throughout the winter. It doesn't have to be complicated.
2: So it's kind of a minimalist activity, you would say?
1: Yeah, absolutely.
2: Yeah.
1: No, definitely not a hobby that you need to be running to the store constantly for. In fact, if anything, I think it kind of exists in antithesis to that.
2: Yeah, and you put an emphasis in your book on the bug spray, though.
1: Yes.
2: Yes. Please, tell me why. Yeah.
1: Please don't get Lyme disease. Oh. Please don't get alpha gal. And also, mosquito bites are very annoying. But, you know, Lyme disease and alpha gal are the two that I hear people talking to me a whole lot about now. And as our winters are getting a little bit warmer, tick populations have just been exploding here in the Buckeye State. So you got to make sure that you're being safe, especially if you're going out into the woods to do your foraging, which with all of this rain and all of the mushrooms, I know a lot of people are.
2: Yeah. Oh, and the mosquitoes are coming with you.
1: Oh my gosh. Yes, they are.
2: Okay. So then you also say you have the kitchen side of the tools you need. Mm-hmm. And one thing you need is a lot of jars.
1: Yes.
2: So it says, your book says to make your kitchen look like an old time apothecary. So how many jars do you have in your kitchen home right now?
1: Oh my gosh. If I had to make an approximate guess, I would say easily 1,000.
2: Oh, wow.
1: It might even be closer to 2. But also, so much of what we eat comes from things that we've foraged. You don't have to go that crazy. You can just have one jar with the one spice that you like going and gathering in the wild. If you only like getting spice bush berries this time of year, that's totally fine. And you only need one jar for that.
2: You do have a section in the book where you list places where you should not forage.
1: Mm-hmm.
2: The first place that you warn people about is to stay away from golf courses. And then you say stay away from railroad tracks.
1: Yeah.
2: Tell me why.
1: So both golf courses and railroad tracks are areas where there's heavy pesticide and herbicide usage. For railroads, you know, you got to keep tracks clear. It helps the trains run as efficiently as possible. And so there are a lot of treatments going on frequently, and within about a 30-foot radius of a railroad track at all times of the year. So unfortunately, if you are like me and you have done a lot of scampering around the confluence of the Olentangy and the Scioto, there are some beautiful staghorn sumacs growing right along the railroad tracks. Don't take them. Don't be tempted. It's a trap.
2: Oh, man. Okay. What about city dwellers, though? Do we need to get in a car and drive to the forest? I mean, can you forage in a city?
1: Oh, absolutely. During the springtime, the trees that line the swinging benches near Kosai, all of the trees behind them are service berries, which there's an entire chapter for in the book, and one of my absolute favorite fruits. In fact, Columbus is kind of service berry city. We love having them as street trees. They line one of the sides of North Market. We have a couple in Goodale. There are a bunch around Ohio State's campus. I know, because I used to frequent them as a student. So you don't need to go anywhere. You just have to pay a little bit closer attention.
2: Okay, well, why don't you tell me one of the recipes with service berries that's one of your favorites in the book?
1: My favorite service berry recipe in the book are the hand pies.
2: Oh.
1: You make this really tasty, thick jam with the service berries. You can leave the seeds in for an almondy crunch, or take them out if, you know, seeds in it aren't your jam. Put them into a little hand-rolled pastry, crimp the edges, and then you have a delicious portable treat. That is a little reminiscent of like the little hand pies you can get at the gas station, but way more exciting because you made it yourself.
2: Okay. And then there is a more funny tip about where not to forage. And you say near sidewalks.
1: Yeah.
2: Basically because dogs pee there.
1: Yeah. I call it the dog pee corridor.
2: Yeah.
1: Like the 1 foot on either side of any given sidewalk.
2: Mm.
1: Just to be safe.
2: So if you see a good looking mushroom there, leave it alone.
1: Leave it alone.
2: Yeah.
1: I'm sorry.
2: I never really thought about it, but you're so right. Yeah. There are a lot of dogs. This is All Sides on 89.7 NPR News. I am talking with Alexis Nicole Nelson, better known as Black Forager, about her career and about her brand new book, Happy Snacking, Don't Die. How did you create a book like this when the United States has so many different climates? I mean, is it mainly for us Midwesterners or is it for everywhere? Tell me about that.
1: I'd say, of course, us Midwesterners will have a leg up just because I know that everything in the book is here in our region. Mm-hmm. But I tried really hard to make sure that I was choosing species that are very widespread, not even just here in the United States, but in the global north generally. Mm-hmm. And when someone maybe doesn't have the same species, but has one that can be used similarly, mm-hmm. I make sure to note that in the chapter. So garlic mustard, a scourge for so many of us in the springtime here, they may not have it in Southern California, but they do have black mustard, equally as invasive, equally as tasty, can be used in all of the same recipes deliciously and have them come out different, but still great.
2: So we can embrace some invasives when they're tasty, right?
1: I mean, when you can't beat them, eat them.
2: Yeah, there you go. Yeah. I like it. Now, I can't believe we've gotten this far into the conversation and we've barely talked about mushrooms.
1: I
2: mean,
1: we
2: mentioned them at the beginning a little bit, but do most people think foraging and is just mushrooms?
1: Yeah. Because they're, you know, the poster child, they're enigmatic, they're a little mysterious. One day they're there, the next day they're gone. Mm-hmm. And people are often afraid of them. Mm-hmm. And so it makes them seem more exciting.
2: Well, you don't want to die. Yeah.
1: Exactly. Which, you know, I think that, you know, not that I think, they're like way more poisonous plants than poisonous mushrooms that you're going to see frequently. That being said, some of the poisonous mushrooms don't take a lot to inflict a lot of damage. Mm. But the same thing is true for plants. You know, I wouldn't have anybody eat any amount of poison hemlock, just like I wouldn't have anybody eat any amount of a destroying angel.
2: Hmm. Well, your book has morel mushrooms in it,
1: obviously.
2: And I know we can only find them in Ohio in the spring, so not right now. But one thing I did not know is that they are the only kind that humans can't grow on demand. That's fascinating. I mean, tell me more.
1: People are trying. There are a lot of folks primarily coming out of China and Japan who are really trying to have on-demand morels. But at least for our species here in Ohio, we have not figured out the magic combination of the trees that they need to be living around, all of the other little critters that need to be present in the soil. They just get to be beautiful and seasonal, and I kind of hope they stay that way.
2: Oh.
1: Yeah, keeps them special. Though I am very envious of our friends in the Pacific Northwest who can just get morels all year. That's crazy.
2: Well, I mean, we had a guy who is, you know, an expert in mushrooms on the show one time, and it was kind of interesting because it's like, did he want to give away all of his spots, you know? Right?
1: I know. That is definitely tough. I've definitely told some people about my morel spots and ended up with fewer morels because of it. Life is all about balance. I don't regret telling them about it.
2: But you're not going to tell my giant radio audience.
1: But
2: right
1: I am
2: now.
1: Not going to tell your giant radio audience. I'm sorry.
2: I mean, it's not that giant. I'm kidding. Maybe you'll just tell me.
1: Exactly. Once we go off air.
2: All right. This is the fall membership drive from All Sides and 89.7 NPR News. And I'm your host, Amy Jurevich. And we just learned where to forage and, more importantly, where not to forage. 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
2: 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You're listening to All Sides. I'm your host, Amy Jurevich. Alexis Nicole Nelson, better known as Black Forager, is a social media sensation, and she just happens to call Columbus home. She joins us today to talk about her eagerly awaited first book, Happy Snacking, Don't Die. It's a collection of recipes and foraging wisdom that teaches you how to turn common plants, flowers, and fungi into plant-based meals. It's a foraging plant guide and a vegan cookbook in one. Alexis, thanks for joining us today.
1: Oh, thanks for having me, Amy.
2: We're going to dive into a few of the recipes that you share in your book, and I wanted to start with what you call the true taste of summer. Purslane, am I saying it right?
1: Purslane, yeah. Purslane,
2: okay. Here is a clip from a video that you made recently.
1: Purslane, or for Spanish speakers, verdolagas. They're crispy and tasty and a good plant source of omega-3 fatty acids. Purslane is everywhere around the world this time of year, so let me show you a quick recipe with them. Let's make some quick pickled purslane from my cookbook, Happy Snacking, Don't Die!
2: So, will you forgive me if I had never heard of purslane?
1: Oh, no, I absolutely forgive you, but I'm so sure you've seen it before and just not known its name.
2: Yeah.
1: Because it is everywhere. I was walking and getting coffee at Little Cat a couple weeks ago, and it's coming out of all of the sidewalk cracks right smack dab in the middle of downtown.
2: Can you eat the ones coming out of the sidewalk?
1: Okay, so those ones I would maybe stay away from. Okay. Those sometimes they come up in some of the planters, and those are kind of high off the ground. So I don't know. It depends on how gutsy you're feeling.
2: Yeah. So in the book, you make a salad with it. You pickle it, as you just said in that clip. So both of those recipes seem pretty simple. I mean, not all the recipes are simple, but do you like simple?
1: I do like simple. I want to get the most bang for my buck when I'm in the kitchen in terms of flavor. So there will be times when I'm willing to put like hours and hours and hours into something. But I really wanted, especially the recipes in this book, to show people that you can take advantage of these wild flavors without having to have gone to culinary school, without ever having to have worked in a restaurant. it's not hard to make good food, especially when the ingredients are like so fresh because you just plucked them out of the ground.
2: I wanted to jump back to spring for a minute and talk about dandelions because love them or hate them, we have plenty of them.
1: Yes, we do.
2: We might as well eat them, right? Tell me about the dandelion flower fritters.
1: Oh my goodness. Those were one of the recipes that I sent in as like proof of concept for the book itself before it was fully written. Because if you have picky children, but you want to get them involved in foraging and make them actually happy with what you gathered, make dandelion flower fritters. And I know what some of you are thinking. Isn't everything delicious once it's been breaded and fried? Yes. But that doesn't mean you're not still getting the nutrients that are in those dandelion flowers, too.
2: That's amazing. You write in your book that you call yourself a filthy vegan to divert away from the trope of the annoying vegan. Now, maybe 5 to 10 years ago, being vegan was more uncommon. But do you feel like it's becoming more common recently? Like maybe everyone's not an annoying vegan?
1: I think we've been going through ebbs and flows. When I was at Ohio State, oh my gosh, like a decade and change ago, I felt like there were a lot of vegans. And then for a hot second, I felt like there weren't a whole lot of us anymore once I left, you know, the little insulated bubble of academia. And then for a while, I felt like there were. And now, you know, I think a lot of people are, what are the kids saying? Protein maxing. Which you can still do as a vegan. It's a lot of beans. It's a lot of lentils. You will be fiber maxing at the same time if you are protein maxing as a vegan. But we certainly have a lot more wonderful food options now. And I think everybody at this point knows someone who is vegan, which makes us seem less terrifying. Hopefully. Fingers crossed.
2: I think you should start talking about plant maxing instead of protein maxing. If everyone,
1: there we go.
2: Yeah.
1: Yeah. We got to get plant maxing.
2: Yeah. Mushroom maxing.
1: Mushroom maxing. Exactly. Fungi maxing.
2: Yes.
1: And flavor maxing.
2: You're going to have to go TM some of those words right now. This is All Sides on 89.7 NPR News. I'm talking with Alexis Nicole Nelson, better known as Black Forager, about her career and her new book, Happy Snacking, Don't Die. I want to, before we run out of time, I want to talk about the beautiful pictures in this book. Oh. I mean, the photos are stunning. Who took them?
1: So my friend JB, who is another Ohio forager, but who lives up in Cleveland, I have always loved his food photography. And so I admittedly attempted my own food photography. And I think that was the first time that my editor at Simon & Schuster very lovingly told me, you know, you can't be good at everything, Alexis. And in his defense, they were very bad. So I very kindly asked JB, I was like, I know this is kind of a huge undertaking. You know, I'll do whatever I can to make this as easy as possible. And thankfully, in true friendship fashion, he was so excited to get started. Went and pulled all of these amazing vintage fabrics that you'll see as like the tablecloths in a lot of the settings, in a lot of the food scenes, and, you know, the picnic photos that we took, which were real picnics because JB and I would spend 8 hours like with me in the kitchen cranking out recipes and then him taking the pictures of them. And then we'd end up with a ton of food at the end.
2: Might as well eat it.
1: Yeah. We just invited a ton of friends over and shared the bounty with all of them and also got a couple other great photos in the process.
2: Yeah, there's some group party photos. Yeah. Did you take most of them around Columbus or maybe Cleveland where he was?
1: So the photo on the cover, I will admittedly say, was taken in the greater Cleveland area. But all of those other great photos inside, ones where you see me out hiking with my friends out in Schaefer, now the 100-acre wood belonging to the Metro Parks, you'll see, I think some Columbus folks will see some familiar spots as they flip through and look closely.
2: That's what I wanted to know. If a local person was looking at the book, would they be like, wait, I know that park? Yeah.
1: And I did a lot of the plant and fungi photography because I can't take good pictures of food, but I can take a mean picture of a plant. And those are all taken either in my own yard and neighborhood in Franklinton or at Columbus Parks. With the exception of a couple pictures that my friend Jesse, who is also a forager, feral forager online, lovingly gave us for the book, because I just didn't have any good enough pictures of some of the things.
2: Well, they're beautiful. And the book is beautiful, and it came together. I mean, I hope
1: it was a big group project with a lot of people who are, I'm just so lucky to call friends and get to work with.
2: I hope you want to try some delicious dandelion fritters now that you learned more about them. Thank you for listening today to All Sides. I'm your host, Amy Jurevich, and this is our fall membership drive. And it was such a treat to interview Alexis Nicole Nelson about her brand new book. And I am so excited to offer the book as a thank you gift right now during our membership drive. But you are running out of time to get this book. We are only down to the last few minutes of the hour. Don't wait any longer. 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
2: 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This is the last few seconds for you to get this gift. Give right now. We have been listening to Alexis Nicole Nelson. Her new book is Happy Snacking, Don't Die. 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And thanks. And we are down to the last minute in the hour. You can get a great thank you gift and support public radio at the same time. This is truly a win-win right now. You'll be supporting a local author like Alexis, the Black Forager, and you'll be supporting your local public radio station. So we're down to the last minute. Now is the time to make that gift. Don't wait. Give now in the last minute of this hour. You can get her eagerly awaited first book, Happy Snacking, Don't Die. It is a one-of-a-kind collection of recipes and foraging wisdom that teaches you how to turn common plants, flowers, and fungi into yummy plant-based meals. It's a unique book that's almost two books in one. It's a foraging plant guide and a vegan cookbook, and it is made by a local author. Black Forager Alexis lives right here in Central Ohio, lives in Franklinton, so you know some of the tips in there are going to have a definite Central Ohio flair to them. For anyone who wants to connect with nature and add exciting new flavors to their table, this book is for you. It is not just foraging for survivalists. It is foraging for fun, to connect with nature, to show that you love nature. 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
5: Live from NPR News in Washington, I'm Corva Coleman. The White House has announced that the U.S. Ambassador to Greece, Kimberly Guilfoyle, has been asked to resign. NPR's Franco Ordonez reports the announcement was made this morning by new White House Press Secretary Katie Zachariah.
6: President Trump told reporters on Monday that he was not happy with Guilfoyle and that he was considering firing her. Zachariah broke the news that Guilfoyle was asked to step down during her first briefing in front of the White House press corps.
7: We have asked Ambassador Guilfoyle to resign. She has been a wonderful asset to the team, and we wish her well.
6: Guilfoyle is a former top Trump campaign aide and former fiance of Donald Trump Jr., the president's son. The Wall Street Journal first reported last week that Guilfoyle had asked a donor to pay a $100,000 credit card bill. She allegedly asked him to wire the money to avoid a paper trail. Franco Ordonez, NPR News, the White House.
5: We are learning more about why immigration agents searched the home of a sitting congresswoman. NPR's Luke Garrett reports that the investigation into Ohio Democratic Representative Ilhan Omar deals with immigration fraud allegations.
8: Homeland Security investigation agents started searching Omar's D.C. home early Monday morning. Her neighbor, 79-year-old Sharon Jackson, says it began at 4:30 a.m.
9: I said, well, I heard a loud boom, boom, boom. He said, it wasn't your door, ma'am. Go back inside.
8: The DOJ says it's part of a federal criminal investigation. Current and former federal officials with knowledge of the search, but who weren't authorized to speak publicly about it, confirmed details of this investigation. They tell NPR this search is part of a multi-year probe that includes whistleblower complaints, and the investigation centers on immigration fraud allegations. Omar, a U.S. citizen and former Somalian refugee, has long denied these charges. She called the search of her D.C. home political targeting. Luke Garrett, NPR News, Washington.
5: A sentencing takes place in Las Vegas today for the man accused of orchestrating the murder of rap icon Tupac Shakur in 1996. Steve Futterman is in Las Vegas and prepared this report.
10: It was 6 weeks ago that Dwayne Davis, a former gang leader, was found guilty.
11: We, the jury in the above entitled case, find the defendant, Dwayne Keith Davis, guilty of first-degree murder with use of a deadly weapon.
10: Today, Davis will find out what his sentence will be. During the trial, jurors heard testimony describing the 30-year-old drive-by attack of Shakur as a revenge gang killing. Prosecutors from the start said they would not seek the death penalty, but Davis could still be sentenced to life in prison without the possibility of parole. Before the sentence is announced, there will be victim impact statements, which could include relatives of Shakur. For NPR News, I'm Steve Futterman in Las Vegas.
5: You're listening to NPR News. President Trump will fly to Alaska today to campaign for incumbent Republican Senator Dan Sullivan. Trump has been stumping for GOP candidates, but in states that Republicans usually carry. After tonight's rally outside Anchorage, Trump will overnight in Las Vegas. Tomorrow, he'll join another campaign rally in Arizona. Formula One has signed a 10-year deal with Rwanda to host Grand Prix races in the country starting in the early 2030s. The events will mark the first F1 race on African soil in over 30 years, as NPR's Jewel Bright reports.
12: Formula One says the races will be called the African Grand Prix and will be held on a new purpose-built circuit in Bugesera, near Rwanda's capital Kigali. It will be the first F1 race in Africa since the 1993 South African Grand Prix. F1 officials say they hope the race will offer an opportunity for the sport to expand its profile across Africa. Rwanda's President Paul Kagame has hailed the deal, saying it will attract skills, tourism, and investment to Rwanda. However, the event is likely to face opposition from human rights groups who have accused Rwanda of using sports to improve its international image amid widespread government crackdowns on political opposition and press freedom. Jewel Bright, NPR News, Lagos.
5: Pope Leo has arrived at a Rome hospital for surgery. He announced over the weekend he's having a small, localized nodule removed from one of his lungs. The Vatican says it expects him to take a week to recover. It's NPR.
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15: Amy, nice to be with you.
2: 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Well, Rick, I'm so happy to have you here, and I wanted to start by asking about a change for travelers. It's Europe's new biometric border system. It is called the Entry-Exit System, or known as EES for short. And EES is replacing physical passport stamps, and it's now like a digital record of entry and exit. So, Rick, what's your take on this new system?
15: You know, I don't give it a second thought, Amy. It's not a big deal. It sounds a big deal when you read it like that. But it's just a new way to digitize border crossings and to keep track of us. They've been saying they're going to implement it for a long time. I believe it looks like it's going to be implemented by the end of the year. They did it in Britain, I think last year, and I didn't worry about it there until it was a real thing. Mm-hmm. And then I just went online. It took 10 minutes to get it, cost me $20, and now I've got it good for 5 or 10 years. So, you know, people tend to worry about things before they need to when it comes to travel. We sit at home in the kitchen thinking, what can I be anxiety stricken with now? And I wouldn't worry about this at all. When it happens, you can find out what the details are, but wait until it happens. And then you'll have to go online. You'll fill out a form and, you know, give them some money, and you've got this thing digital. It's nothing physical. It's not like getting a visa on your passport in the old days. So yeah, it's going to happen, but they've said it's going to happen for a long time. I believe it will happen finally by the end of this year. But again, I've got 100 people on my staff. I'm taking 30,000 people to Europe on our tours this year. And we're not worrying about it until it happens.
2: And what about for those people out there who love collecting passport stamps? Do they just have to, they're just out of luck with 29 specific countries, no more stamps?
15: You know, that is so sad. I love to collect stamps. For 25 years, I was leading our tour buses around, and at every border crossing, you know, we would we'd send the cutest girl on the bus out with all the passports just to sweet talk the border guard, because it was a headache for them, you know.
2: Yeah.
15: And and they'd come back with a stamp. Everybody would get a stamp on their passport. Mm-hmm. You can get stamps when you go to the little countries, because that's why people go to the little countries: Liechtenstein, San Marino, Andorra, mm-hmm. Monaco. You can usually get a stamp there. Sometimes they charge for it. But you can sort of say goodbye to the collecting of stamps in your passports, I think.
2: Yeah. And this system is supposed to automatically calculate whether there's non-EU visitors who breach the 90 days every 180 days rule or something like that. Is that a big problem in Europe? Do people stay too long?
15: Well, yeah, if you do. I don't think anybody who's planning a trip is going to stay more than 90 days. But I've got people that work with in my company, and it's called the Schengen Agreement or the Schengen Treaty. And if you go to Schengen countries, you can only go 90 days out of 180. And you can't put 280s together and go 180, you know, and say, well, that was 90 days out of this, 189 out of that. It's the worst scenario. So you, but if you're not spending more than 3 months in Schengen countries, it's not an issue for you. In the old days, it was kind of cat and mouse, and most people didn't take it very seriously because border guards didn't really check. But now, bam, when you've got this new digital system, if you're violating Schengen, it'll pop up and you'll be turned away. I want to remind you, there are countries that we think of as Europe that are not in Schengen. So it's, you know, if you're going to, I think it's Britain is the main thing. So if half your time's in Britain and half of your time's on the continent, you don't, you know, your Britain time will not add to the Schengen 90 days.
2: 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So I wanted to ask a more day-to-day passport type question, because we were talking about, you know, not being able to get passport stamps anymore because of this new electronic system. But with the passport itself, do you recommend that people carry their passports around with them all the time whenever they're traveling in Europe? Or do you recommend leaving them in your hotel room, like tucked away in a safe?
15: Well, I don't want to speak for lawyers or, you know, mothers and fathers or whatever. I just want to tell you what I do.
2: Yeah.
15: I think technically you could say you're supposed to have your passport on you with you when you're in a foreign country to prove who you are. Traveling in Europe, I've never done that. Well, I shouldn't say that. I wear a money belt when I feel like having my valuables with me. If there's a reason you want to have your valuables with you, I think you should have a money belt. Thieves target Americans, not because they're mean, but because they're smart. We're just the logical target. You know, we don't know where to go. We're sloppy. We've got all the good stuff in our purses or wallets, and we're easy targets. You're not going to get knifed or mugged. You're just going to get petty purse snatched or pickpocketed. All I need is a button or a zipper or a money belt and to be heads up. But remember, anytime there's a commotion, it's probably a fake commotion. If an old lady falls down an escalator, my first reaction is step back and be careful about my wallet. You know, if there's a pushing match on the main square in Madrid, it's two people in a team that are causing a commotion. Everybody gathers around and other people are picking pockets. So if there's, you know, people doing that shell game on the street and people gather around, well, there's jostling, there's commotion, people are having their pockets picked. Last time I was in Stockholm, I thought, well, I've seen the changing of the guard before, you know, at the palace where the band marches and everything. I thought, I'm going to step back and get the pickpocket's view. So I stepped back and I looked at 100 or 200 tourists' butts. And I thought, okay, where do I see an iPhone? Where do I see a wallet? Where do I see an open purse? A pickpocket steps back. Everybody's looking at the marching band and they can target whoever is sloppy. And then they run up there and they grab it and they give it to their partner. And then the partner's gone and somebody looks at them and they go, who, me? It's a real, we're at risk just for petty purse snatching and now phone snatching. You know, a lot of us are shooting photographs with our phone, holding our phone very delicately. Somebody swoops by on a bicycle and grabs your phone and they're off with it. So you need to be on guard that way. Now about your passport, yes, you want to be very careful with your passport. I leave my passport in the hotel room because I think the most dangerous place for things is with me when I'm on the streets, you see, especially in a bag. If you've got things in a day bag, that's your most likely thing to get ripped off. So the last thing you want to do is put all your valuables in your day bag. There's all sorts of distractions and clever things going on in the streets. I've spent about 80 days a year for the last 50 years in Europe. I've never had anything stolen out of my hotel. We take 30,000 people on Rick Steves bus tours every year. We would hear about it if that happens. It doesn't happen if you're staying in a reasonable hotel. And Amy, I have never used a hotel safe. I find them just annoying and stupid. I don't leave valuables on the bed because when the maid comes in during the day, they leave the door open and somebody could walk by and see that. But just put stuff in a drawer out of sight, and that's the safe place to leave your valuables. Personally, I have a black in kind of clipped security pouch in the inside of my suitcase. It's not a suitcase. It's a soft-sided rucksack that converts into a suitcase with hideable shoulder straps. And it's carry on the airplane size bag, 9x22x14 inches. We design it. It costs $100 and it's my dream bag. And inside is what I've innovated is a security pouch. It's clipped in a very low key way so you can't even see it deep in that bag. And that's where I want my stuff fixed. You know, I don't want it slipped somewhere or hiding behind something. I want it clipped in a place where I cannot forget it. And that would be in my bag. In the bottom of my bag, and that's where I put one of my credit cards and my passport, and I keep the other credit card with me that I can function with because I don't want to lose them both at the same time. But again, I've never used a hotel safe. I've never had anything stolen from my room, and lately I never ask for room service. In fact, we have a new policy with our tours. We have 40 different itineraries everywhere in Europe. If you're just staying in a hotel for two or three days, I tell the reception, I don't want any room service. I put this sign on the door, no room service, please, no disturb. And then I arrange the room the way I like it. And I don't have a maid coming in and putting all the pillows back on the bed and changing all my toiletries around and, you know, thinking I need a new towel when I don't need a new towel. You know, they'll say, if you keep your towel hanging up, we'll save the earth and we won't change it.
2: Yes, we're saving the earth. Yeah.
15: They do. They change it. And I just don't want people fiddling with my stuff. So don't let maids come into your room unless you really need it. Don't leave your valuables laying around. Don't mess with these, the safe. And remember, your day bag's the most dangerous thing. And anything with you on the streets, you're targeted as a tourist. It's not a physical danger. It's sport. You're rich. They're poor. Don't be sloppy or you're down 1-0. Get your act together and get back out there. I bought my favorite traveling pants a couple months ago, and I left it where I bought it and paid $10 extra to get a button put onto that back pocket, because all I need is a button and I'm good.
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15: Let me just jump in here, because it was so fun to put these two packages together. And if I could just kind of explain a little bit different angle on it, both of the packages, $8 a month and $15 a month, come with the newsletter. That's a 64-page collection of what I think are the most vivid experiences you could have. And then the content directory is a way to let people know all the free information on our website. You could go to school on our website. There's all of the TV shows I've ever produced. There's 30 hours of lectures. There's an archive of hundreds of hours of public radio shows and interviews we've done, and a lot of tours that are, we've got an app that gives you 65 free audio tours, and it's absolutely free, all this information, but it's hard to know all of it. So I produced this content directory that just gives you the key to this University of European Travel at ricksteves.com. And then, so you get those two at both levels. At the first level, $8, you get my collection of my 100 favorite travel articles. And it's sort of a guidebook in disguise, because it gives you examples of what I find so magic about Europe, in hopes that it can inspire you to have that kind of sensibility as you travel and find your own magic. And then at the $15 a month level, there's 3 books. There's the book I just mentioned, a 400-page book. There's my newest book, which is actually my oldest book, and that's the journal I wrote when I was 23 years old, before I was a travel writer, when I was a piano teacher, taking the hippie trail, the ultimate road trip from Istanbul to Kathmandu, back when I was 23 years old. I wrote a 60,000-word journal, and it's so vivid, and it's the only book I've ever written that has New York Times bestseller on the cover. Mm-hmm. And then the main book is Europe Through the Back Door. And that's an 800-page collection of all the most important travel tips. We were just talking about theft. You know, that's just straight out of this 800-page collection of lessons I've learned from the School of Hard Knocks. We update this every year with lots of travel. It's been updated for 40 years in a row now. And if you're dreaming about going to Europe, or if you have a loved one who's dreaming about going to Europe safely and smartly and smoothly, maximizing the experience and minimizing the mistakes, learn from my mistakes with this book. So at that $15 a month level, you're supporting WOSU with a generous sustaining membership pledge, and you're getting this 1,500 pages of inspiring and practical information to help you turn your dreams into smooth and affordable reality.
2: 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I know someone who was in Florence over spring break, and they bought tickets to the museum that had Michelangelo's David in it.

0: site of the museum and then buy the ticket from the organization that they recommend. I would say that one of the takeaways from COVID is museums learned that they can control crowds. Mm-hmm. There used to be a mob scene outside of Anne Frank's. There used to be a mob scene outside of Leonardo's Last Supper in Milano. Now, there's no mob scenes anymore because you can't buy tickets there. You have to buy tickets online, and the ticket comes with a timed entry. So you have a half-hour window when you can show up. So at Anne Frank's now, you know, three times an hour, 100 people show up, and every 20 minutes they go in, or whatever. And the same thing would be true at the Abbey in Milan, where we've got Leonardo's Last Supper. All over Europe, they're controlling the crowds that way. They like it. It's kind of a drag. I used to like to just show up and buy my ticket, but you can't complain about it. You just embrace it. When I'm updating my guidebooks, we've got 60 guidebooks updating covering every corner of Europe. The new thing is, it's almost like we have a sidebar on the front page of every city chapter that says, and if you're going to Amsterdam with the typical interest of a tourist, you need to have these four reservations. Mm-hmm. You need to get a reservation to Anne Frank's house, and a reservation to the Van Gogh Museum, a reservation to the Rijksmuseum if you want to see the Rembrandts and the Dutch masters, and if you want to go to a fun, trendy, popular restaurant in the city center, you should have a reservation for that fine restaurant meal. So there's four things you need to reserve before you go to Amsterdam in peak season. And the flip side of that information is everything else is wide open. Mm. You don't need to be stressed about reservations everywhere. I've learned that a lot of people, they think if reservations are available, they should get them. No, it's nice to have the freedom to pop in when you like. But there are major marquee sites. And these days, the trend, the dynamic is we Americans go to all the places that people talk about, that are number one on TripAdvisor, that everybody's doing their selfie in front of on Instagram. And we create these crowds. And then we go to these crowds because we're just inclined to, oh, there's a lot of people lined up. Let's get in that line. And then we wonder, why are so many people lining up here? Well, it's because people like you are part of the problem. You're just joining the crowds. There, you could take away all the crowded sites in Europe, and Europe would still be an amazing place to go.
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0: Hey, Amy, here's an idea. People might be wondering, what's in that Hippie Trail book that Rick wrote? If you pledge at $15 a month, you're going to get that. And here's just a few words from it. I was leaving Afghanistan, going over the Khyber Pass. This was 1978, the last year hippies could go across this thing, because the next year the Shah was deposed and Ayatollah was put into Iran and it became the Islamic Republic. And the next year the Soviet Union invaded Afghanistan and became a war zone. But we were going over the Khyber Pass. This is where you've got the tectonic plates of Islam and Hindustan coming together. All of the arid land we had covered since Istanbul was giving way to the lush, monsoon-drenched Indian subcontinent. And I had long dreamed of crossing the Khyber Pass. So this is just what I wrote as I was waiting at the border. Crossing the Khyber Pass has long been my dream. And this morning we would do it. We swallowed our malaria pills with black tea and toast and packed into our kinky old, brightly but badly painted bus to Pakistan. Our seats were big and high with open windows that let me lean out. Except for a little smear of yesterday's vomit still dried to the outside of the bus below my window, this was exactly the way I wanted to do the Khyber Pass.

0: Wow, yummy. How, what a vivid description there, Rick.
1: Though that just reading that reminds me what a trip that was. Oh my
0: Oh
1: goodness.
0: my goodness. Well, that kind of leads me to my next question, because, you know, based on your memoir, you talk a lot about travel as a political act. What advice do you give to people when there are conflicts around the world, in the Middle East, for example, when they feel a little bit nervous about traveling overseas? How do you calm their fears about world conflicts?
1: That's a good question. It doesn't occur to me very much, to be honest. I go to Europe every year many times. My son's in Europe right now leading a tour around. We've got 50 buses on the road right now in Europe, filled with people, what we call PBS demographics. I'm going to Europe, Greece. I'll be there for 50 days. I haven't thought about any safety issues. We've got tours in Turkey right now. And I'm not thinking about safety issues. There's 400 million people in Europe. There's been 400 million people in Europe for a long time. None of them are being killed in a war, unless you go far east to, Iraq or not Iraq, Ukraine. But people are nervous, and I guess it's understandable. But fear is for people who don't get out very much. The flip side of fear is understanding. And we gain understanding when we travel. This is really important to divide fear and risk. You can be fearful, but you can also look at it cerebrally or logically and think, but there is no risk. We've got tours in Poland right now. It borders Ukraine. There's really no risk. I mean, you've got a risk when you go buy your groceries if you want to think about it. Statistically, it's safer to go to Europe than to stay here in the United States. I mean, that's Europeans laugh out loud when they hear that Americans are staying home for safety reasons. We live in a dangerous land. Their governments are giving advisories about coming here. So, your loved ones will worry about you when you're in Europe because if a bomb goes off in Turkey, they're going to think it's you might be hit by some shrapnel. Istanbul is a city of 20 million people. 20 million people. There'll be a bomb in Istanbul sometime in the next year. Does that mean you won't go to Istanbul? Well, I hope not. And if you really care about peace, the most important thing we can do these days as Americans is travel. I mean, we've got to get out there and get to know the other 96% of humanity. And we've actually got a political environment right now that is encouraging us to build walls and scaring us and using fear against us. We used to respect a guy named Franklin Delano Roosevelt. He's out of vogue now, considering who's running our country. And he famously said, the only thing we have to fear is fear itself. But back then, people said bon voyage. And today, people say have a safe trip. When somebody tells me have a safe trip, I'm inclined to say, well, you have a safe stay at home. Because where I'm going, statistically, and I know statistics are optional these days, but where I'm going statistically is safer than where you're staying. If you understood the risk, and you loved your kids, you'd take them to Europe tomorrow. That's how we sell tours. So I'm not worried about that. I mean, if there's a war in, if all of a sudden there's bombs falling in Italy, okay, I'll worry about it. But am I going to stay home in case that happens? Hell no. I want to get out there. We've got to get out there and join the world. What I don't like about this, what our administration is doing is now we're withdrawing from the world. The world needs us. There's only one way to make America great, and that's not to pull out of everything and build walls and tariff everything. It's to engage. The opposite of walls is bridges. If you look at the currency in Europe, Amy, imagine you have one currency, one paper money for 18 or 20 countries. Whose president are you going to put on the currency? Whose national bird are you going to put on the currency? Well, that's a quandary. What do you put on there that everybody can embrace? Bridges. That's what decorates every European paper bill. Bridges. And traveling is all about bridges. And I'm sort of evangelical about the value of travel these days. So that's why I'm really, really thankful to help out and support public broadcasting right now. Why does our president target NPR and why does he target PBS? Because this is where an electorate develops some savvy, where we can be critical thinkers, where we can't be duped and dumbed down. And every wannabe autocrat wants easy to dupe and a fearful electorate. And this is patriotic. This is not America bashing. This is America loving. When we talk about how do we have a stronger, smarter, more thoughtful society. And it's nothing new to think that travel is something that makes us safer. Muhammad, 1400 years ago, said, don't tell me how educated you are. Tell me how much you've traveled. I just love that idea that if we all traveled, the world would be a safer and more stable place. And if we had public broadcasting that was strong, we would have an electorate that could understand the complexities of this planet with a attention span that was bigger than a bumper sticker.
0: Well, I want to thank a couple of people who are keeping public radio strong here in Central Ohio. Thank you, Tyler Benek from Columbus. And thank you, Jessica Underwood from Columbus. 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So, Rick, I don't like to make the show about me, but I'm going to for a minute. I'm going to France soonish. My mother-in-law has spent decades, literally decades, talking about wanting to see where Monet painted his water lilies. So we're doing it. We're taking her. We're taking her to Giverny. And I wanted to get, do you have any tips, any Giverny tips for me to make it a good, memorable experience for her?
1: I would say if your mother loves Monet, Giverny is a beautiful place to see where he was inspired. He designed the garden. He lived his last years out there, and the gift shop was his former studio. So you've got this amazing, amazing world that our favorite Impressionist painter was called home and was so inspired by. But while you're in Paris, you should go. There's 2 museums you want to see. The Montmartre Museum is filled with beautiful, beautiful Impressionism. And of course, well, there's 3. The Orsay, which is the big former train station across the river from the Louvre. And that's all. The Louvre takes you up to 1848, and then the Orsay picks up with the art history after 1848, and that would include the Impressionist movement, which was the late 1800s. And the most important thing in Paris would be the Orangerie, and that's the pavilion in the Tuileries Garden out behind the Louvre, and that's where Monet shares his water lilies. And the water lily painting are displayed in this gorgeous skylit room that Monet designed himself to show off his masterpiece. It's just so beautiful. I had so much fun filming there. And if anybody wanted to get a little dose of that, if they went to ricksteves.com, right on the homepage, I'm holding an apple out to teachers. And this is where I just love teachers. I think they're heroes, and I want to give them what I can in the way of support for their teaching. So I've broken my 150 public television TV shows into 800 little teachable clips. And if you go to, if you just click on that apple, you can then in the search bar type in water lilies, and your mom can get the whole story of all of the things I just talked about to prepare for that. But for sure, Giverny, that's a real highlight. It's outside of town, and then you got plenty to do in Paris. So good for you, Amy, for sharing that with your mom.
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1: 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You're just always on. 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You're good for $15 a month until you say, turn it off or up it or lower it. And that's what we're talking about now. So if you can support WOSU at $8 a month, you will get the For the Love of Europe book. That's my all of my favorite moments in Europe, 400 pages, my 100 favorite articles. But the exciting level is $15 a month. That's where you get the How to Travel book, the practical book, the manual for smart European travel, where I've collected all the lessons from my experience through 40 editions from 1980 until this year's edition. You'll get that Love of Travel book that we just talked about, and you'll get the On the Trippy Hippie Trail book, the journal I wrote back in 1978. Let me just read you a paragraph from the massage, the traditional massage in Istanbul at the hammam. We had to leave everything, including our money belts, in a little booth. Feeling really naked and wrapped only in a towel, we were led into a steamy world. My unshaven Turk said, "Okay, merhaba," and put me belly up on a big round marble slab. Then, with a loud slap on my chest, he landed on me like a beast and worked me over good. Oh, God. That was a great experience. I was so happy just to have survived it.
0: Oh, my gosh. Your visuals are so just on point. I can practically see the unshaven man. Oh, you can get your very own copy of On the Hippie Trail. You'll also get the book For the Love of Europe, and you'll get the 40th edition of the quintessential guidebook, Europe Through the Back Door. You'll get that content directory. You'll get the travel newsletter. You'll get it all, the Best Destinations newsletter. You'll get everything at $15 a month. What a great deal. 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I want to say thanks to MJ Gravel from New Albany. 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So now we have 14 to go before the hour ends. We can meet this goal, make this hour a great success when we hear from you. 866-897-9678 or WOSU.org. Rick, you recently made a Facebook post about sightseeing by bike in Oslo. Do you like the bike point of view? Do you recommend bikes often?
1: I love biking in Europe. I'm not a long distance biker, but I've got friends that love to do vacations just by biking. And there's all sorts of venerable bike trails in Europe that work really well for that. But I just like the practicality of a bike, the fresh air, the exercise, the fun, the becoming a temporary local with a bicycle in the big cities. Some cities lend themselves to biking more than others, but all over Europe, mayors are disadvantaging cars in order to advantage birds, pedestrians, and bikers. When I'm in Munich, when I'm in Amsterdam, when I'm in Copenhagen, when I'm in Oslo, these are cities where routinely I will get most of my urban connections done by bicycle. When I'm in Copenhagen, I just rent a bike for the duration of my stay. Same thing in Amsterdam, and I lash it to the bike rack like in the old days a person would lash their horse to the rack, you know. And when I'm in Oslo, They've got a wonder all over Europe now. This is becoming trendy. They've got, I don't know, 100 racks. Each rack has 20 bikes in it. And you pay 10 bucks and you get 3 days membership. And you can grab a bike almost free anywhere. I think it's free for the first 45 minutes. And then it gets more expensive the longer you keep it, because it's designed just to help people make quick one-way route trips around town when they're out doing their chores. And when I'm sightseeing, I'm out there doing my chores. And when I need a bike, I just grab it. And then I pedal around and I park it somewhere else and I do my thing and then step out and I grab another bike and go on. And really, it's about $10 for 3 days. And it's fun. I just feel like I'm a local, and I'm not a very techie traveler, and it's quite doable. So in your travels, you've got plenty of opportunities to rent bikes. I remember when I rented a bike in Amsterdam once, my friend Frederick, who runs the bike rental place, he's a friend of mine because he's been in my book for a long, long time. And he said, when you chain the bike, you've got to chain it because there's a lot of bike thieves. Mm-hmm. You don't chain the wheel to the rack. You chain the frame to the rack. And I said, yeah. And then so I had the bike for 4 days. And on the last day, I got sloppy and I just chained the wheel to the rack. And then when it came time to go home, I went out to get my bike. When it came time to leave Amsterdam, went out to get my bike, and there was the wheel lashed to the rack.
0: Just the wheel.
1: Bike was gone. So I had to have the shame of walking back to Frederick's bike rental place with the wheel. And he said, okay, I'm not going to charge you for the bike, but now for the rest of your days, you've got to share this lesson with all of your travelers in the United States. So I'm doing that for Frederick and his bike shop. Lash when you chain your bike to the rack, chain the frame, not the wheel.
0: So Rick's embarrassment is your gain right now. 866-897-9678 or WOSU.org. Thank you, Carla Vogel from Delaware. Thank you for your gift. 13 more to go this hour. We have 14 minutes remaining. We'd love to hear from you right now. Yes, go ahead.
1: I just want people to understand the value of public broadcasting, radio and TV. I produce, you know, we've had a radio show for 25 years. We've had a TV show for 30 years. It's such a blessing to be able to write scripts that assume an attention span, that respect people's intelligence, that are not driven by a passion for keeping advertisers happy, but are driven simply by a passion for inspiring Americans to get out there and embrace the world in all of its wonder and all of its diversity. This is the oasis on the dial where we celebrate thoughtfulness. And everywhere else, it's just clickbait and dumbing it down. And here is this little oasis of thoughtful media. It's no wonder there are people that would rather we just be mindless producer consumers. They're threatened by this kind of media. But we need this one little oasis on the dial that respects our intellect. And the beautiful thing about public television is, and public radio is, it comes with a pledge drive. Mm. The pledge drive is a blessing because that means you get quality content and you don't have to put up with cheesy ads all the time. Mm. So this, to me, whenever I get to take part in a membership special, you can call it what you want, but we're just begging for money so that we can make this wonderful dimension of our democracy possible. If you care about your community, if you care about your country, if you care about your children, and you think about it a little bit, you'll remember how impactful media is. And that's why you're listening right now, because you understand the joy of having WOSU in your community. I want to remind you, if you pledge at any level, you're doing more than your share. You are doing more than your share. You're taking other people along with you. And that's good also, because there's a lot of people that just cannot get this, that public media is so good because it's publicly supported. It's not relying on commercial ads. I can produce things that would never see the light of day anywhere else on the dial because people are afraid of offending their advertisers. We're not afraid of offending our advertisers because we don't have advertisers. We've got corporate citizens who support us, and we are very thankful for that. Right now, we've got a government that doesn't like us, and we're not going to be cowed by that. We are still people's media. This is part of the fabric of our democracy. And to me, I can't think of a better thing to put an exclamation note behind the sentence that, yeah, I want America to be great. I appreciate this beautiful country of ours, and it needs public media. So please get on board. I mean, you'll get on board sooner or later. If you're a traveler, if you got a loved one who's a traveler, if you got a partner who you wish was a little more excited about getting out there and seeing the world, my mission in life is to equip and inspire Americans to venture beyond Orlando. And that's what we're doing here. We're making the world our playground thanks to public media. So please take this opportunity and make WOSU strong in your community.
0: We want to say thank you to Amy Wormit from Powell. Amy made a gift and wrote a comment that just says, love, love, love, love, love Rick Steves, lots of loves, and love WOSU. Thank you, Amy, for that gift. We also heard from Heather from Mansfield. 11 more to go this hour. We have 10 minutes remaining in the hour. You can make this hour a great success. And we just heard from Ian in Delaware. Thank you, Ian, for your gift of support. 10 more to go this hour. This is a very special hour for All Sides and 89.7 NPR News. 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You'll get a 3-book bundle, the 40th edition of his book, Europe Through the Back Door. You'll get his memoir, On the Hippie Trail, and you'll get the great book, For the Love of Europe. You'll also get the content directory and the Best Destinations newsletter. 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
1: Okay, one more excerpt. One more excerpt from the hippie trail.
0: Oh, boy.
1: Look, hold on.
0: I'm ready.
1: We're in Herat. Herat is the first city you get to when you go from Iran to Afghanistan. I was just a scared little 23-year-old here. Leaving the wedding party as things started dying down, we took a nighttime walk. Mingling was a bit intensified. I didn't know if it was because of the hashish or because I was in a very good mood, but I was tickled by little things, like a man weighing tomatoes. Hustlers became playful. The sun had gone down and lanterns came on. Chariots with torches charged through the darkness. Herat is small, but it really doesn't matter because no street is ever the same if you walk through it a second or third time. Wow. These experiences were just amazing. And it was so, when I looked back on it, I hadn't read this journal for 40 years, Amy. And when I looked back on it, it was so vivid. It was so candid. It was so unguarded. It was really a coming-of-age trip of a 23-year-old before I even got so into, you know, traveling as my profession. And it's so great to be able to offer that today. So that's that's one paragraph out of the 60,000-word journal I wrote back when I was 23 years old in 1978. And again, that's one of 3 books that you'll get when you support WOSU right now.
0: 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Thanks to Christopher Culley from Bexley. Thank you, Christopher, for your gift of support. 9 more to go this hour. 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Rick, one of your book descriptions mentioned traveling somewhere that I had not heard of, the Peloponnese. I mean, I looked it up. It's in southern Greece. Can you tell me about that and how I missed it in my life? I've never seen that word before. Yeah,
1: well, that's a good question. The Peloponnese. Okay. The Peloponnese is a peninsula, the south part of the mainland of Greece, and it's connected by a very small isthmus. In fact, it's cut across by the Panama Canal of Europe. It's the Corinth Canal. And I like the Peloponnese because it gives you the same charm you find on the islands without the crowds, and you don't have to take a ferry there. You can drive there. I love to pick up a rental car in Athens, and within 2 hours, I'm in the Peloponnese, and it's a wonderland. Lots of ancient sites. That's where the original Olympia is, where 776 years before Christ, they had the first Olympic Games, and ruins from that city survive. On the south coast, you got a very rough and tumble, sort of like the Wild West of traditional Greek culture. You got the Gibraltar of Europe at a place called Nomen Bassia. And it's just sort of Greece with a good bite. The islands are fun. They're very touristic. They're idyllic. But the Peloponnesian Peninsula has a lot of charm. We've got a TV show dedicated just to that, that people who are members of public broadcasting can have access to through the PBS Passport app. But yeah, the Peloponnesian Peninsula, if you want to complement your time in Athens, Athens is a big, intense city. I mean, you can see half of all the people in Greece from the top of the Acropolis looking out over sprawling Athens. It's about 4 million people. An hour and a half drive south, you get to Nafplion, Nafplion. And that's my favorite city outside of Athens in Greece. It's much, much smaller and more charming.
0: This is All Sides on 89.7 NPR News. We have 5 minutes remaining in the hour. Thanks to Maureen Murphy from Columbus. Eight more to go this hour to meet our goal. Make a gift today. Get a great package. The ultimate package for anyone who loves Europe or dreams of going. A three-book bundle from Rick Steves, his trusted guide, Europe Through the Back Door, his memoir, On the Hippie Trail, and highlights from For the Love of Europe. It's all here, along with his content directory and the Best Destinations newsletter. 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Rick, I recently saw on one of your social media posts you're going to be giving a talk about some of your favorite wow moments on your tours. You don't have to give anything special away here, but when I ask you a wow moment, like what pops into your head?
1: A wow moment. Going to a sauna in Helsinki is
0: Oh, yeah.
1: a great idea. And, you know, most tourists go to a sauna at their hotel or on the cruise ship, but the people of Finland, they always have a sauna nearby. I like to go into a working class neighborhood where people cannot afford to have a sauna at home, and they go to the corner sauna. And then, so you've got the whole community in there, and you're just sitting there naked with a bunch of Finnish people. I'll never forget being in there. It was just the only thing I saw was steam and wood and blonde hair pasted onto people's faces. And I looked out and I thought, I have no idea what century I'm in, but I know it's Finland, you know. And it was just an amazing moment. And it just, these are the wonder moments that just caused me to be so thankful to have a chance to go out and experience these and then bring home and share them. Yeah, I'm going to give a talk, a 10-night virtual festival, our annual tour festival. I'm giving a, we, it's like our Monday night travel thing. It's a webinar. It's free. People just go to ricksteves.com and sign up. I'm talking about the origin of our tour program way back when I was driving a minibus, and our flagship tour around Europe, the best of Europe in 3 weeks. And then the last night of the tour is a collection of wow moments. And I'll be putting an hour of these kind of moments together. And then every night in between, just about, we've got a different sort of topic by my different tour guides that I'll be sharing. And those are just all free events over the next 10 days or so. And when people pledge, they're going to get our newsletter and find out about this stuff. So people can go to our website and join us if they like.
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0: Live from NPR News in Washington, I'm Lakshmi Singh. The Trump administration has asked the ambassador to Greece, Kimberly Guilfoyle, to resign after several damaging press reports about her behavior. The president here reacting a short time ago.
1: She wasn't a member of my family. She, I guess, dated my son a long time ago, but she wasn't. No, she went to Greece. She was doing a good job, but we didn't like what we were reading.
0: President Trump was speaking to reporters as he prepared to leave for Alaska to stump for Republican Senator Jan Sullivan.
1: When you have a sitting president, no matter how good, nobody's done what I've done. Nobody, not even close. But no matter how good, they seem to be at a big disadvantage.
0: Trump is traveling across the U.S. to lobby for Republican candidates ahead of the midterm elections and to urge Republican voters to pretend it's him on the ballot. He does so facing low public approval ratings over a number of issues, including the war in Iran and high fuel prices. NPR's Danielle Kurtzleben reports the president was in Ohio last night speaking at a GOP rally in Youngstown.
2: President Trump told the Ohio crowd a message he's given at several rallies this year.
3: Just pretend that I'm on the ballot, because in a way I am on the ballot, because they will try and destroy everything we've done.
2: Trump is not on the midterm ballot, but he has been stumping in states he won by double-digit margins in 2024, like Ohio and Texas. Today he heads to Alaska, and he will visit Deep Red, Montana later in the week. He also has planned events in Georgia and Arizona. Trump has said he thinks these rallies boost turnout. There are tight midterm races even in some red states, and the president's approval is below 40% in many polls. Danielle Kurtzleben, NPR News.
0: The Supreme Court will hear arguments regarding DOGE. A watchdog filed a lawsuit for public records about Elon Musk's Department of Government Efficiency. It is the second time the Supreme Court is intervening in the Washington case. Bulgarian Prime Minister Rumen Radev is summoning Russia's ambassador. This follows drone strikes on ships in the Black Sea. Esme Nicholson reports the incidents have prompted calls to review Europe's shipping security strategy.
4: Radev says two ships have been struck off the coast of Bulgaria in drone attacks just a week after a similar incident sank a vessel in the same area. European Commission President Ursula von der Leyen has condemned the attacks, describing the Black Sea as another front in Russia's war in Ukraine. Cargo ships in the Black Sea transport grain from Ukraine, and the shipping route is a lifeline for global food security. Ukraine's Foreign Minister Andriy Sybiha says Russia is weaponizing hunger to hold the world hostage and urged Ukraine's partners to increase pressure on Moscow. For NPR News, I'm Esme Nicholson in Berlin.
0: And this comes amid reports of more strikes between Ukraine and Russia. This is NPR.
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6: 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I'm Allie Pugrinsic. Good afternoon. With me today is WOSU's Mike Thompson.
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8: This is On Point. I'm Meghna Chakrabarty. When ChatGPT first came out in late 2022, math was not its strongest subject. Sure, it could write you a bad poem or draft a boilerplate email, but give it a middle school math problem, and there was a decent chance it would get the answer wrong. In one study from early 2023, researchers asked ChatGPT for the answers to 1,000 algebra word problems. It got 84% of them wrong. Well, 4 years later, everything has changed.
9: 3 summers ago, our models were okay at grade school math. 2 summers ago, they were pretty good at high school math competitions. Last summer, we reached a gold level medal in the most prestigious international math competition.
8: That is OpenAI CEO Sam Altman speaking at the United Nations just last month. He and Anthropic CEO Dario Amodè were briefing the UN Security Council about the accelerating capabilities and risks of artificial intelligence. And both of them pointed to math as evidence of the ever-increasing power of their models.
10: 4 years ago, it could barely write a line of code or solve a high school math problem. Today, it writes most of the code at Anthropic and solves world-famous unsolved math problems.
9: And just a few weeks ago, this summer, one of our models solved one of the Millennium Prize problems, the Navier-Stokes equations. We are not solving math problems for their own sake, but to empower people to discover new knowledge.
10: The trajectory only needs to continue for a tiny period longer, 1 or 2 years, maybe less, to reach what I've called a country of geniuses in the data center.
8: Well, the Navier-Stokes problem is one of the great unsolved problems in mathematics. Or rather, it was. When OpenAI announced its model had solved one of these problems, or the great problem, it was a shocking, transformative moment in both math and in AI. But we should note that the solution that OpenAI has presented is still being evaluated. It turns out that OpenAI, though, was just getting started. Last week, the company released more than 700 mathematical papers claiming new results on hundreds of problems that some of the world's greatest mathematicians have spent decades trying to solve. One of those mathematicians is Hugo Dominil Copin at the University of Geneva.
11: I see mathematics both as a language for science and a very powerful tool for science, but I also see it as a study of humans themselves. How do they think? How do they abstract? How do they model the world around them?
8: In 2022, Dominil Copin won the Fields Medal. It's sometimes called the Nobel Prize for Mathematics. He has spent his career pursuing some of the most difficult problems in mathematical physics. And he compares those great unsolved problems to lighthouses in an unexplored landscape.
11: If you are an explorer and you have this huge landscape in front of you, you have to set some goals, some places that you want to discover more than others, some direction that you want to pursue. And that's why I use the idea of the lighthouse, because that's kind of the direction to go home, to go to the places that matter.
8: Well, OpenAI's data dump last week just annihilated all of Dominil Copin's lighthouses, because the company claims to have found solutions to 16 questions connected directly to his research.
11: It just killed, bulldozered all the problems I was working on. I was already very well aware that now the artificial intelligence frontier models, they are so strong that they can achieve things you cannot achieve. I really sincerely didn't think that it would be so extreme that they all disappear at once.
8: Dominil Copin is now working to understand how OpenAI arrived at the answers. He still is working teaching students, but right now he has no idea what to research next.
11: We are the day after tomorrow. We need to rethink our way of thinking because simply all the lighthouses shut down.
8: Well, consider this. OpenAI says its artificial intelligence took just 88 hours to find a solution to the Navier-Stokes equations. They unleashed 10,000 bots and spent an estimated $15 to $20 million just to solve this math problem. But here's where I think it's really important, because this is not just a question of the future professional viability of a tiny handful of the world's most brilliant human mathematicians. There is something profound and deeper at stake. Like Hugo said, math is the science of art and abstraction. It is the art of abstraction. And as such, it is also an expression of human creativity, of the process of thinking and working hard to create new ways of seeing and understanding the world. And in that way, I think it's like art, writing, music making, even trying to think just creatively about how to solve everyday problems in our own lives. So I would argue that what's at stake is what we could potentially lose when AI short-circuits the necessary hard work of all creativity. I mean, what happens when there's no hard problems left to solve? Well, let's turn for answers to Stephen Strogatz. He's a math professor at Cornell University and also a professor for the public understanding of science and mathematics. He hosts the podcast The Joy of Why and is author of the forthcoming book Big Math. Professor Strogatz, welcome to On Point.
12: Hi there, Meghna. It's great to be with you. Thanks for having me.
8: Okay, so first of all, give me your take, your reaction when you heard about, I mean, not just one, but several of the so-called most intractable problems of mathematics being slayed by AI models.
12: Oh, I really appreciate the way you opened the show with Hugo Dumesnil-Copin. I've never met him. I read about what was happening to his life's work, really. I mean, that's the way we should put it. He has these series of problems that took actually great creativity just to propose. You know, we might think the solution is the part where the creativity happens, but your listeners should appreciate that coming up with a good puzzle is actually a very tricky thing. I mean, if a puzzle is too easy, that's not fun, that's not interesting, it's not generative, it doesn't lead anywhere. But if a puzzle is too hard and it's intractable, that's also fruitless. So hitting that sweet spot takes a great deal of taste and artistry, and Hugo is one of the great mathematicians, great human mathematicians, we need to say now. So it's been devastating for the part of math that we refer to as pure math. And I hope we'll get into this distinction between pure and applied, mm-hmm. because, you know, a lot of folks are reacting in public, like when I'm on X or Blue Sky, I see a lot of the public seeming confused, like, don't you want your problem solved? What are you guys complaining about? So I hope we'll get into that too.
8: Oh, yeah. That's the whole point of this hour, Stephen, so don't worry.
12: Good. Okay.
8: But for folks who aren't familiar with the world of, you know, this highest level of mathematics, can you just give us some facts here? Like the Navier-Stokes problem or equations, what was that? Is that?
12: Sure. Yeah. Well, okay, let's start with Navier and Stokes are scientists from the 1800s, like the middle 1800s. They were interested in trying to explain things that we see all around us. Imagine you have, you're in your backyard, you see leaves swirling around. That's the flow of air causing a little tornado, a little vortex. So Navier-Stokes equations are all about the flow of air or water or anything else that can flow. It could be blood, could be lava. You know, so there's a lot of things in nature that involve flow. When we have, if we're designing a car and we want it to be optimally streamlined, the engineers could put the car in a wind tunnel, you know, but then you have to actually build the car first. So nowadays what we do is a much cheaper and in a way more efficient thing, which is to put a computer model of the car through the same kind of paces, blow computer wind over a computer car by solving the Navier-Stokes equations in the computer. And then you can change the design of the car very quickly to see, you know, if you want to make some adjustments. Same thing with airplane design or ship design or if I'm I'm an interior architect and I want to think about a ventilation system in a room. You have to think about it. So Navier-Stokes equations are all about airflow and water flow would be the short answer.
8: Okay. And then what made them so hard to solve? I'm still trying to understand why this caused OpenAI's announcement caused such an earthquake in mathematics.
12: Yeah. Okay. We should distinguish two things that are hard about them. Mm. That one is what's hard in solving them. The other is what was the actual Millennium problem? Because it's a misnomer to think that it's about solving the Navier-Stokes equation. So let's take the first part first, because that's the part that really matters in the real world. The difficulty is that air can be turbulent, and so can water. You know, anyone who's flown across the country or across the ocean knows about this, that air can get choppy and bumpy. And what happens is if you watch the way that the streamlines go, like if you watch, or I mean, you can feel it. Maybe a little more direct experience would be with your faucet in your sink.
8: Yeah.
12: If you turn on the faucet, but only open the tap a little bit, the water comes out in nice, smooth sheets. That's what we call laminar flow, meaning sheets. Like it looks calm, but as you start opening up the faucet more and more, it starts to get really burbly and wild, and you know, like picture the froth on an ocean. Same thing is happening in the atmosphere when you're in a bumpy plane ride, that instead of the wind or the air moving smoothly, which is a nice smooth ride, if the air starts making these little vortices, little tornadoes like the swirling leaves in your backyard, but at the scale of a whole airplane, you're going to get bumped all over the place.
8: Yeah.
12: Okay. So the difficulty in the what the Navier-Stokes equations do a fantastic job of predicting is turbulence, motion of air associated with climate or weather patterns. So we use it all over the place, but they're really hard to understand because they have a bad or a nasty mathematical property in which the whole is not just the sum of the parts.
8: Okay.
12: I mean, does that little phrase make sense to you? Like, here's why that's so bad. You can't break the problem into pieces. That's the way we do science.
8: I was going to say, that's a fundamental for how you're supposed to approach problem solving.
12: You get it. That's the point, that science proceeds by this thing we call reductionism, where you take a hard problem, break it into little problems, solve the little problems and put them back together. And that doesn't work with water or air or Navier-Stokes.
8: Okay, so Stephen Strogatz, hang on here for just a second. When we come back, I want to hear the answer to the second question, which is, again, the millennium problem aspect of this, and then get deeper into mathematics and thinking and creativity. So we'll be back. This is On Point.

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3: You're back with On Point. I'm Meghna Chakrabarty. Okay, so Stephen Strogatz, tell me about the millennium, is a word I can actually say, believe it or not, but the millennium problem aspect of the Navier-Stokes equations.
4: Sure. Yeah. So this is when we enter the realm of pure math as opposed to applied math. Mm-hmm. So with applied, that's where we're talking about real blood or real water or real flow of air. But when mathematicians think about the Navier-Stokes equations, these very idealized, pristine description of, I mean, I don't want to say it's real water anymore because it leaves out a lot. For instance, the main thing it leaves out is that we know real water is made of water molecules,
3: yeah.
4: H2O molecules. Well, the Navier-Stokes equations pretend that's not true. Not because they never took a science class, you know, I mean, it's more like if you want to analyze the flow of something made up of gazillions of molecules, that turns out to be extremely difficult, and it's easier, believe it or not, if you imagine it's made of infinitely many rather than trillions.
3: Okay.
4: You might think infinity is harder than trillions, but actually infinity is easier because we get to use calculus.
3: I was going to say, I'm seeing limits here now in my head
4: there
3: all
4: you
3: of a
4: go.
3: Sudden.
4: That's why we put you through all that stuff. The stuff about limits and infinity and infinite sums and integrals and derivatives for your listeners who ever were in a calculus class, it's because infinity is your friend in math. If you can harness the power of infinity by, let's say, taking an idealized picture of water and imagine breaking it into smaller and smaller bits, and you go all the way down to the limit, like there's no such thing as atoms or molecules in idealized water.
3: Yeah.
4: It can be arbitrarily finely cut up. That lets you do calculus on it. And in fact, the Navier-Stokes equations are calculus equations of a type called differential equations.
3: Mm-hmm.
4: Okay. So one thing we know is that the Navier-Stokes equations can't work once you get down to the molecular scale. We know that they'll break down there. But what the millennium problem is about is, in math, we often like to do wishful thinking. We say, look, we know that they're going to screw up at the atomic scale or at the molecular scale, but still, the Navier-Stokes equations give us so much information across many scales of interest. I mean, we as people are not molecular scale either. They describe what's happening in our lives very well.
3: Mm-hmm.
4: So we want to understand their mathematical properties better. And here's where we get to what the question was. The question was, do these equations have anything else fundamentally wrong with them besides this lack of atomic aspect?
3: Mm.
4: And in particular, if we let them evolve, that is, we solve them, we let them predict what the flow of our hypothetical air or water will be, could they ever suddenly produce what's called a singularity?
3: Uh-huh.
4: Meaning some place where the flow becomes infinitely fast or infinitely spinny, like it could spin in an infinitely strong tornado. Could that ever happen in the math, not in the real world? Could that happen in the math? And if it could, that would be considered a serious pathology of the equations. And we just didn't know because of this aspect that I mentioned that we can't break the equations into parts to analyze them. We just didn't know. And so now we do know, thanks to the work of OpenAI's 10,000 agents. They showed what was actually, to some people, surprising, though I think most mathematicians would have thought this was the way it would go, that in fact the Navier-Stokes equations do have this pathology in them.
3: I have to say, I love how mathematicians talk about problems. This pathology in the equation.
4: Well,
3: but this is actually, this is a great way to return to what I think is the sort of fundamental challenge before us as AI solves more and more hard problems, and not just in mathematics. So Stephen, that's what I'd like to really dive in deep on with you. And I want to just note to everybody that we did reach out to OpenAI and to Anthropic to get, you know, someone to come on or comment from them about various questions that we have. They did not respond. But on the other hand, Sebastian Bubeck, who is a researcher at OpenAI, and he led a lot of the company's work around math involvement, he has talked on an episode of OpenAI's own podcast in April of this year.

0: Well, in the process of making that measurement, which works for OpenAI, something else is getting lost. Francis Hsu is a math professor at Harvey Mudd College in California and a former president of the Mathematics Association of America. He says math is more than just those numbers, equations, and variables. It is also a set of virtues.
1: It's a set of character qualities, habits of mind, dispositions that enable you to live in the world with joy and wonder and awe and responsibility. If we lose sight of that, then of course people are going to have this idea that math is just calculation. And I don't want people to think of math that way, right? Math is more than that. Math is understanding. That's the whole reason anybody's ever been involved in the mathematical pursuits, to try to deeply understand things. And we can't cede that to AI.
0: So Professor Strogatz, when you mentioned calculus as one of the things at the heart of the Navier-Stokes equation, that got me thinking too. If you don't mind, I'll bring in Sir Isaac Newton into this. I think he's a perfect example of how when mathematicians find themselves at the limit of their understanding, something fundamental, creative, like purely human and creative, happens to create new sets of equations or even entirely new forms of mathematics to help solve the problems that they're asking. And that's essentially what happened, I think, with Newton, right? And so can I ask you to describe, if this is even possible, sort of what the creative process is for mathematicians when they're sort of grappling with a problem, or even sure. What question to ask?
2: Great. I love it. Yeah. I mean, excuse me, I have so many reactions to the clips that you just played, but let's go with Isaac Newton. You can't do better than Isaac Newton. So just to remind people of a little bit of the history, that, you know, people had been looking at the planets forever. They're the wandering stars, they used to be called. If you're a person in a society where there's no artificial light, you're out at night, it's dark, it's magnificent, you're looking at the sky, you see the stars, you learn about constellations, but then you see these odd wandering stars that are not in the same place every night relative to the other stars. They wander. They actually move across the sky as the seasons change. This is what we call the planets, Venus and all the rest of them. And forever, people wanted to understand what are the patterns of planetary motion. Now, Johannes Kepler, before Newton, figured out that you could actually see mathematical patterns in the motions of the planets. And he wrote down three of these famous Kepler's laws. But what was so sort of spooky is that math appeared to be governing the motions of the heavens, but he couldn't explain why. Kepler was actually a very religious person. He was training to be a minister, but he turned out to become an astronomer and a mathematician instead. Excuse me. And he had no explanation for why did the planets move in ellipses around the sun? Why did all the planets have the sun as a focus of the ellipse, a certain special point in the ellipse? Excuse me. So Kepler had some idea that the sun was special and that there must be some kind of mysterious thing emanating from the sun that was holding the planets, but he didn't know what it was. Now, fast forward a few decades and you get Isaac Newton, who says he imagines that there's some kind of force. Today, of course, we would think of it as the force of gravity, and people were aware of gravity. They knew things fell on the Earth, but it didn't occur to them that the same force might be holding all the planets to the sun. It's an invisible force.
0: Yeah.
2: Anyway, Newton wrote down math to describe that force and the motion of the planets, and he could predict everything that Kepler saw. So we consider this a triumph of human understanding, that with calculus, he could actually derive everything Kepler saw from logic, which was a really uncanny thing. It's like nature knows the same logic as this primate species that we happen to be.
0: But it took you used the word imagine.
2: He
0: right?
2: did imagine.
0: It took a leap of imagination, right? Because there's a huge, huge bridge that Newton crosses mentally when he says, well, there's a force that's holding all of these planets together, right?
2: I mean, let's just think about that. In case people are so like brainwashed that, oh, it's just the force of gravity. Think of how weird that is. In fact, Newton himself commented very much, not only how weird, but in fact how wrong it was. Because it's not like there's a rubber band connecting Jupiter to the sun. It's not like You know what I mean? This is an invisible

0: simple thing, and Newton in his theory said the sun pulls on Jupiter instantaneously. And Newton knew that didn't make sense, because how are you going to get from the sun, whatever it is that's pulling, how does it reach from the sun all the way out to Jupiter or the Earth? Mm-hmm. Instantly, he thought that wasn't right. But he said, and this is such a brave thing that scientists and mathematicians do all the time. He said, let's just pretend it's instantaneous. What do I derive using logic from that assumption? And he could actually derive all of Kepler's principles.
1: Okay, so I have accidentally happened upon what I think is a really great example with Newton. So let's stick with him for a little bit longer.
0: Okay.
1: What else can you point to that emerge in terms of, you know, our broader scientific understanding about the natural world from Newton's leap of imagination regarding there's a force?
0: Well,
1: what else
0: course,
1: did we learn?
0: Everyone of my age, maybe not young people like you, but, you know, look, we got to the moon and mm-hmm. back. I mean, that was a very heroic thing, and it was all based on Newtonian physics. But, you know, along the way, in case people are thinking, well, okay, was it really worth going to the moon? Let me just mention that in trying to do something hard, because, I mean, this actually bears on our broad discussion yeah. here today. In trying to do something hard, the engineers at the NASA Instrumentation Lab had to invent an onboard computer that could sit in the lunar module that could guide, you know, Neil Armstrong and Buzz Aldrin down to the surface of the moon safely. And this was at a time when computers would occupy an entire room.
1: Yeah.
0: They had to make a computer that could fit in a suitcase. In other words, they invented the personal computer long before Steve Jobs and Steve Wozniak, because they had to solve this hard problem of getting someone to the moon safely and back. So I'm just saying that when you try to do something hard using Newtonian physics and engineering and courage and daring and aviation, all of that, you might have a spin-off like the personal computer.
1: Yeah, yeah. In fact, I mean, I would say that Not just in math and science, but in everything that people do, right? When they have to try hard, there are always spin-offs. I mean, that's why we have the aphorism about, you know, it's about the journey, not the destination. Because, and I mean, returning back to science, or actually not any discipline, as people share the struggles they had in that journey, right? In science and math, it's paper publication. In art, it's, you know, talking about your artistic process or showing versions of a project that didn't exactly work. In writing, it's draft after draft after draft. When they share the struggles, I would say very often, those struggles actually inspire other people who go down a different path and continue, mm-hmm. You know, the expansion of human understanding.
0: True. True, and the false starts are often very enlightening. We learn a lot mm-hmm. from our mistakes as well as our successes. So I like that you're putting an emphasis on trial and error.
1: Yeah, I mean, that's just one aspect of how human creativity works. But can you hypothesize with me for a second, Stephen? And you can tell me this is an utterly ridiculous question to even ask, but I'm into doing those kind of
0: Let's
1: questions.
0: Let's do it.
1: What if in the 18th century, Sir Isaac Newton could just plug in a question into a computer and be like, why is it that these yeah. planets rotate around in the sky in this really predictable way? What do you think we would have lost?
0: That's great that we're going there, because this is such a rich question. Let's see how much we can get through. Understanding, number one, you know, if you just had answers without understanding, you would lose so much power to do things that really have benefited humanity and society. I mean, not only, well, it's difficult to even begin talking about this because there are so many, but let's take Newton's great successor, Albert Einstein. You know, so he was very profoundly moved by the harmony of nature, by the mathematical structure of the laws of the universe and all that. But in thinking about how to improve Newton's theory of gravity, he gave us a theory that now lets us have these GPS gadgets in our car or in our phone. You know, so what I'm trying to say is that by pursuing understanding for its own sake, you have spin-offs that have really just improved our daily lives. That I would call the instrumental value mm-hmm. of understanding. If you just had answers, you don't get the instrumental value of understanding. The second thing is that understanding feels good. Like, there's an experiential value of understanding in that anyone who does puzzles knows it's fun to have the aha moment, the eureka moment. And you could say, well, who cares if it's fun? That's kind of frivolous. Well, I sort of think it's one aspect of what makes life worth living, that joy is actually useful. What else are you going to do while you're here? Wouldn't it be nice to be happy? So that's number two. I mean, I could give you more, but let me pause and see if you want to jump in with something.
1: Oh, all I was going to say is you're speaking to my soul right now, Stephen. I'm the coach of my son's Lego robotics team, and he and I have spent the past 3 days absolutely struggling over a particular design that he wants to do for a lever arm.
0: Yes.
1: And there has been a lot of struggle. There's been moments of outright rage between
0: okay,
1: the two of us.
0: Rage, good. But, that's a human emotion.
1: But we have made multiple breakthroughs in terms of, as you said earlier, every design that he's tried that hasn't worked, that has allowed us to figure out, okay, well, it doesn't work for these, well, basic, you know, laws of physics. So, but how do we modify that? And then I think yesterday we might have had something of a breakthrough. Can't say for sure yet, but it was a thrill. It was
0: okay,
1: a thrill.
0: Come on. Let's talk about all the great things in your story. The thrill, the rage, because remember, rage and intense emotions, we know from neurobiology that those help us form memories. When you have an intense emotion, like you and your son are going to remember that time you helped him with the Lego robot stuff. And that's going to be precious to you as he gets older, as you get older. And if you just had the answer, you would have missed all of that.
1: Okay, well, Stephen Strogatz, hang on here for just a second. When we come back, we can return for a few moments about the impact this is AI is having on the world of mathematics. And then, to be fair, I'd also like to hear from you about how mathematicians are using AI in, let's say, a less existential way. So we'll be back. This is On Point.
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4: You're back with On Point. I'm Meghna Chakrabarty, and today we are talking about the recent fact that OpenAI and Anthropic have used their models to solve what were considered some of the hardest to solve problems in mathematics, problems that the world's brightest mathematical minds had been working on for decades and not making as much progress as they would like until OpenAI came around, spent 88 hours throwing 10,000 agents at a problem and solved it. So the bigger question here, though, is beyond mathematics. It is, what happens when AI is so good at solving hard problems that for human beings, there aren't very many hard problems left to solve? Stephen Strogatz joins us today. He's a professor for the public understanding of science and math at Cornell University, co-host of the podcast The Joy of Why, and author of the forthcoming book, Big Math. Stephen, as I mentioned earlier, we did reach out to OpenAI. They didn't get back to us, but we'll hear from one of their researchers again in just a second. But I want to turn back to Francis Hsu, the math professor at Harvey Mudd College. And what he doesn't like, of the many things, is the way that OpenAI released all of their findings basically at once and with minimal collaboration with other mathematicians.
5: It's kind of like a show of domination. It's like a show of saying, hey, look, here's our latest toy, this unreleased model that nobody has access to, and look what it can do. But it's not thinking about the impact or effect that this might have on the development of mathematics or the development of mathematicians.
4: As I mentioned earlier, we reached out to OpenAI. They did not respond to our request for comment. But in an episode of their podcast earlier this year, back in April, researcher Sebastian Bubeck said, well, all this worry about solving problems is actually misplaced. There's something else more important that motivates him.
6: We're not solving problems to write papers, to say that we can write, 10 times more papers than our neighbor. That's not the point. You can do competitive chess if that's your kind of deal. We're trying to really understand deeper things. And why are we trying to understand deeper things? Because we want to have better control over our environment. We want to be able to cure diseases. We want to be able to build things, better, faster, more robust, more solid, all of those things.
4: Stephen, if I understand correctly, I mean, do you know some of the mathematicians working either at OpenAI or sort of in the AI world? And if you do, how are they thinking about the work they're doing?
7: Well, I do know some of them. In fact, I spoke to Sebastian just the other day before they dropped the bomb of those 300-plus problems and 700-plus manuscripts. And I don't know him personally. Mm-hmm. I have not met him. But I want to sort of complicate the story, the narrative that we're telling here, yeah. because I think there is another side to this, and I want to be fair about it, which is that, first of all, okay, I could be wrong, but my impression is that he is like a lot of the people I know. He loves math too, Sebastian, and his colleagues really are sincere, I think, when they say they care about the young people. That mm-hmm. is, they're not trying to destroy a generation of like sort of the next version of your son who want to go into a career in STEM, you know, science, technology, engineering, and math. They, in fact, think they're giving the world fantastically powerful new tools, and we can approach harder problems with them. And why are we, why the negativity? Let's get excited. There's so much we can do. Like, yeah. Okay. So, and just to complicate it a little further, we've been talking so far in our discussion about the importance of human understanding, but there's an eerie thing that I want your listeners to take seriously, which is that AI can give us a new route to power without human understanding that has to be taken seriously. And if I could, I just want to tell you a little story about that. Can I spend a minute?
4: Please.
7: Okay. It's a story that I heard while working on the book that you kindly mentioned that I'm working on with my co-author, Alex Townsend. In which we interviewed a woman named Regina Barzilai, who I think she would have been 40, 41. She had her first mammogram, and she went in every year. It was at the time the American Cancer Society said, you should get annual mammograms starting at 40, and she did. She had no risk factors that she knew of and no family history of breast cancer, so she was just going in the way you're supposed to. And on her third mammogram, bad news was given to her that they could see clear evidence of what seemed to be breast cancer. And she went through a real ordeal over the next, well, this was in April of 2014 that she heard the bad news. She had two lumpectomies. She went through chemotherapy. All her hair fell out, she told me. She went through radiation treatment. Yeah. It was, you know, terrible, right. Obviously terrible. Right. She is alive, okay? Let me just not – the good news is she's alive and she's still talking to us. But at the time, she was a recent immigrant to the U.S. She had no family nearby. She had gotten divorced recently. She had a little 7-year-old son. So you'll be able to relate to this story. Mm-hmm. I mean, I'm sure all your listeners can too. And she was really scared and said, if something happens to me, what's going to happen to my son? Okay, so – it happens that this person, Regina Barzilai, is a very brilliant computer scientist who works on machine learning and AI. And she talked to the doctors at the place where she was being treated. In fact, in your place. Are you in Boston?
4: Yes. We're located in one of the medical meccas of the United States.
7: Well, she is a computer science professor at MIT, and she was being treated at Mass General Hospital, one of the world's best hospitals. And she said to the doctors there, I could actually help you with your data. I know I can do data science for you. Do you know what my odds are for a woman with my diagnosis? What's going to happen to me? And they said, well, we don't really know.
4: I was going to say, that's a hard question for a doctor to answer.
7: Yeah, well, they don't really know.
4: They don't want to answer it either. But
7: sure.
4: Yeah.
7: Okay, it's a tough question. Fair enough. But she said, well, could I get a team? She wondered, because sometimes cancers can be slow growing. Is it possible that there was something on her mammogram, in the first mammogram, and maybe it could have been caught earlier and the treatment would have had better chance of, you know, you get the idea. Yeah, it's always better to catch it earlier. Okay. So anyway, with a team of radiologists and other computer scientists, she used AI to look at about 250,000 screening mammograms that had been collected of women where we knew the outcomes of did they get cancer a year later after that mammogram or 2 years or 3 years. They have now developed the state of the art, I would say the world's best breast cancer risk prediction system using AI. And here's the part, so that's the setup to the story. Now here's the interesting part, I think. I mean, that, of course, it's fantastic they have created this. But when I asked her, do you understand what it's seeing when it makes a prediction? And she said, no. it can't tell us and we don't know. And I said, doesn't that worry you? Because I've been brought up that understanding is critical. You don't understand why it's making the prediction it is. And she said this thing that I can't get out of my head, which is, why would I limit the model to what humans can understand?
4: Okay.
7: Think about that. And we do this all the time. We have, like, if anyone has used Google Translate, you know how valuable that is, how it can give you one language into another very fast, very idiomatic. That uses AI. That was based on machine learning. And it, if you ask it or the engineers who helped make it, what has it taught us about linguistics? The answer is nothing.
4: Mm-hmm.
7: It just works. Mm-hmm. We don't know why it works, but it works. So I want to make the point that we're entering an era where understanding can legitimately be discussed. Is it as valuable as it used to be? It used to be a human route to power, but can we get to progress without it?
4: Well,
7: and
4: so
7: if so, what do we lose?
4: I think that, so this is such a great question. And I think that I completely see Regina's point of view here, right? Because is it necessary to understand the intricacy of how the model works if it's providing like life-saving information? Possibly not, right? If you're in the world of practicality, I would say no. Like, we just want more people to survive cancer.
7: Yes, that's right.
4: But on the other hand, I would ask her in return. Maybe I will. We'll call her up.
7: You should talk to her. She's fantastic.
4: But I would ask her in return. No, we don't necessarily have to understand. If the goal is to cure more cancers, we don't have to understand exactly how the model works. But if the goal is also to be able to know what to do when the model makes a mistake, maybe we should understand how it's working. Or if the goal is to be sure that the model is ethically applied, maybe we should understand how it's working. It becomes more a problem of humanity and less of predictability. Do you see what I'm saying?
7: I totally do, and this is why it's such a pleasure to be on your show, because you see everything. I mean, sorry. No,
4: yes.
7: Really, you see this. This is like when people are on the internet looking at the discussion happening about math and AI right now. It's so shallow. So please, people, listen to On Point, because this is where we go deep. No, this is really not an easy discussion. So let me add one layer of complication to this that I hope will be reassuring, which is if you ask Regina, hold on now, you don't understand how the thing works. How are you being responsible? She's, of course, a very meticulous scientist,
4: yeah.
7: And they have done tons of statistical validation. They've tested it in countries all over the world, women of different races, different nationalities, everything you could think of. So there's a lot of statistical evidence that it works. That's not the same as understanding. But this is the standard in medicine, where medicine is much more difficult than math. Math, like Sebastian said in your clip, math is easy compared to medicine because in math, we know the right or wrong answer. It can be verified. In medicine, it's way harder. And so people like at the FDA, think about how FDA's standard works. They say a drug has to be shown to be safe and effective. We do not need to understand its mechanism of action.
4: Yes.
7: That's not required. Okay? So doctors are used to this. They have to save lives and do it fast. They don't have time like mathematicians where we're looking at books from 100 years ago. We take our time.
4: Mm.
7: You know, it's a high stake.
4: Yeah.
7: So this is the question, like you raised, in these high stakes settings. Now, you raised the fantastic point about trust. How do I trust something I don't understand when the stakes are high? Like in medicine, what about finance? What about when everyone has AI advisors making stock decisions for
4: right.
7: them, but you don't know why? Are you going to trust that?
4: I think, and this is where Regina's right in asking, well, should we limit the models based on the limits of human understanding? No, but these models are also working in a world for people. And so what we have to do is find a way to maybe expand human understanding to get closer to what the models can do. Now, I don't know how we even begin to do that. But the other argument maybe in favor of AI has to do with, well, that's that latter part I talked about expanding the limits of human understanding. I mean, you heard Bubeck say this earlier, with AI solving really hard problems, well, that just opens up more possible questions for us to ask to
7: sure.
4: solve. I mean, that seems to be a compelling argument in favor of,
7: yes,
4: of AI.
7: Well, that's why we have to open this. We have to approach these questions in good faith and be rational and try to be as calm as we can be, but also be very sensitive to the dangers here. I mean, this is a really precarious, high stakes thing that we're doing, a big experiment with our whole world, mm-hmm. with all of human life and the life of the planet. So we want to get this right. All of us, you know, whether we call ourselves techno-optimists or even doomers, we better get this right. And these are very difficult questions that are being raised, and we should stop calling each other names and try to really think about this and be calm and figure it out.
4: You know, also I wonder, I don't think we're at the point, Stephen, or correct me if I'm wrong, where I think we're in real trouble when it's the AI itself that's asking a new level of questions that that people haven't come up with.
7: Mm. That's a good point. Right. Let's be real about what's happening right now and what's not happening. Like in the math that we've been talking about earlier in this show, yes, the AIs are now superhuman at problem solving. They are subhuman at asking good questions. They are subhuman at taste. They don't know what's interesting. If you read their papers that they write in their attempts to solve these problems, they are absolutely abysmal explainers. However, they're interactive. So like if I ask my $20 a month subscription of ChatGPT to explain what the internal model figured out, that thing can talk to me really well. And I can say, no, hold on, give it to me at a lower level. Pretend I'm 10 years old. It can do that. So you can, as everyone knows who's played with these things, you can dial them up and down, and they can be very, very good teachers.
4: Mm. Well, you know, we've only got a couple of minutes left, Stephen, and I want to return the focus of the conversation to actually something that you mentioned earlier about young people, right? The next generation of humans, not just who are interested in STEM, but, you know, just being alive. You're there at a university. There are lots of young people listening now. And my concern continues to be that for people to make progress themselves and therefore for each other, like it or not, like we have to struggle. That the creative struggle is at the core of progress for Homo sapien. And forget millennium level problems, but if we're entering a world where people just have to struggle less to get to answers, therefore, I don't think we're at risk of atrophying our creative muscles, aren't we?
7: Yes, we are, sure. But I think I would push slightly back on you.
4: Push back hard if you want. Go ahead.
7: Yeah. Well, I don't think the emphasis should be on creativity. I think I would want to take it more towards Francis Sue and his virtues.
4: Mm.
7: Because, like, let's talk about your son, unless it's too personal. But I mean, I like to think about him, or I think about the students in my classrooms. You know, they're 18, 20, 22 years old. When there's nothing for them to do, because the AIs can do everything, including all the creative part, all the asking the questions as well as solving them. If your son doesn't need to struggle because the AI can build the Lego robot, you know, suppose there's a robot that builds the robot, you know, like that's not going to be that far off. That will happen. And your son can lie back on his chaise lounge like in the movie WALL-E, you know, and do nothing. Just have his credit card hooked up to the internet. That's all he needs to do. What's going to be lost is, yes, human creativity. But what's also going to be lost is something like dignity. And what Francis Tsu is talking about is that struggle makes us better. We learn how to... We learn how to be better people in our lives.
4: Well, as he said in that clip, that it's habits of mind, dispositions that enable you to live in a world with joy and wonder and awe and responsibility. Stephen Storgatz at Cornell University and co-host of the podcast The Joy of Why and co-author of the forthcoming Big Math. This has been such a pleasure to speak with you. Thank you so much.
7: Thank you, Meghna.
4: I'm Meghna Chakrabarty. This is On Point.

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2: 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Here and Now starts in just a few minutes. But first, here is WOSU's Mike Thompson.
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4: Live from NPR News, I'm Lakshmi Singh. The U.S. Supreme Court will hear a dispute over a watchdog group's effort to get information about the Department of Government Efficiency. More from NPR's Kerry Johnson.
5: Citizens for Responsibility and Ethics in Washington demanded information about DOGE, the agency affiliated with Elon Musk that worked to reshape the federal government. Crew officials wanted to know about DOGE's operations and its role in job cuts. A federal judge in Washington sided with the watchdog group, but the Trump administration called DOGE an advisory panel, not subject to a Freedom of Information law. The High Court granted the administration some relief on the emergency docket. Now it will consider the issues more fully. Kerry Johnson, NPR News.
4: President Trump's midterm campaign blitz is now taking him more than 3,000 miles to Alaska to drum up voter support for Republican candidates in a sign of how close a Senate race there may be. Earlier at the White House, he took reporters' questions. One of them was about Minnesota Congresswoman Ilhan Omar, who's become the subject of a criminal investigation by the administration.
6: I think she's a terrible person. I think she's a terrible congresswoman. I don't think she loves our country at all.
4: Yesterday, federal agents searched the Democrats' home. Here's NPR's Luke Garrett.
7: Homeland Security investigation agents started searching Omar's D.C. home early Monday morning. Her neighbor, 79-year-old Sharon Jackson, says it began at 4:30 a.m.
8: I said, well, I heard a loud boom, boom, boom. He said, it wasn't your door, ma'am. Go back inside.
7: The DOJ says it's part of a federal criminal investigation. Current and former federal officials with knowledge of the search, but who weren't authorized to speak publicly about it, confirmed details of this investigation. They tell NPR this search is part of a multi-year probe that includes whistleblower complaints, and the investigation centers on immigration fraud allegations. Omar, a U.S. citizen and former Somalian refugee, has long denied these charges. She called the search of her D.C. home political targeting. Luke Garrett, NPR News, Washington.
4: NATO's supreme ally commander says the alliance is ready to fight if it is attacked. His remarks during the Warsaw Security Forum were delivered at a time when European leaders committed to supporting Ukraine warn Russia may continue to carry out various kinds of attacks to test NATO's abilities. Here's Terry Schultz.
8: There's a lot of concern in Europe about U.S. plans to withdraw troops and military assets. So U.S. Air Force General Alexis Grinkiewicz, he's NATO's supreme allied commander in Europe, used this conference to make sure there's no misunderstanding in Moscow that NATO's resolve is weakening. He unveiled what he called the theory of victory, describing how NATO would use its entire range of capabilities to respond to any attack. And Grinkiewicz's speech comes as Europe is experiencing an increasing number of Russian threats, including sabotage, cyber attacks, disinformation. So this speech was definitely meant to reassure allies that NATO's got things covered in all contingencies.
4: It's NPR.
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2: 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I'm Allie Vogrinsik, and with me today is WOSU's Mike Thompson.
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11: I'm Indira Lakshmanan in Boston. It's Here and Now. Midterm elections are 3 weeks from today, and a recent poll of likely voters from Emerson College finds Democrats are more excited to vote on November 3rd than Republicans. But how much does that matter? And will Elon Musk's latest influx of $250 million in support of Republicans fill the GOP's enthusiasm gap? Let's bring in James Pindle, who covers all things political for the Boston Globe. James, welcome.
12: Thanks for having me.
11: So first, some breaking news. U.S. Ambassador to Greece Kimberly Guilfoyle is resigning under pressure from the White House today. She's the former fiancée of Donald Trump Jr., and she's been under fire since the Wall Street Journal reported she sought money to pay off a credit card from a Trump donor in return for access to the administration. Now, James, I have to ask you, there's been plenty of reporting, including in the Boston Globe, on the trading of favors for donors donors' money during this administration and profits being made by Trump and his family on all sorts of businesses since he returned to office. So why the focus on Guilfoyle as a political liability?
12: Well, she didn't really have a lot of supporters anymore in the White House. She was given this role because she wanted it, and she had a personal relationship, obviously, as you mentioned, with the Trump family. And it was sort of like, you can go to Greece, have your fun, but don't be a problem. And after weeks of reporting on various things that have not looked good for the White House, but you mentioned, of course, the Wall Street Journal story last week where she asked a donor to give her $100,000, to give it directly to American Express to pay off her bill before her Senate confirmation. And the context is that that particular person she was trying to solicit was facing a number of criminal issues with the DOJ and with the IRS. And she was supposed to come in there to make it all go away. Corruption 101. And without a lot of allies still in the White House, it was not that surprising that 3 weeks away from the election, she got chopped.
11: All right. Well, let's chopping. He mentioned chopping, and it makes me think of Elon Musk with his chainsaw at the White House at the beginning of this administration. Let's talk about him. We know that he spent $288 million to help elect Donald Trump back in 2024. Now the New York Times has reported that he spent more than $276 million more since July supporting Republican super PACs. Musk has given $10 million to Lone Star Liberty PAC, a group that supports the Republican nominee for Senate in Texas, Ken Paxton. Musk now lives in Austin, Texas. Where else is his money going? And do we have a sense of whether it's moving the needle? I mean, $250 million, that is a lot.
12: It is a lot. And we should step back and say the obvious. This is more investment than any other person in America has been doing in this midterm election. And it's not even close. It's been basically going to three different buckets. One is going to a super PAC that supports Senate Republican candidates. In fact, more than half of that money has gone there. Another, as you mentioned, a small amount went to that PAC, that Ken Paxton super PAC in Texas. And that's notable because, you know, Elon Musk is a resident of Texas, and as attorney general of the state, Ken Paxton has investigated a number of enemies of Elon Musk. So there's that going on. And then the last bucket is about $76 million he's spending on his own PAC, the one he used in the last presidential election called America PAC. It's really based on getting out door-to-door organizers in key battleground states. I believe he's in seven Senate races and about 36 or so House races to try to bring out the vote. The effectiveness of those ballot knockers, door knockers, has been called into question, but there's no doubt that it's an important role. But you go to step back to what you were saying earlier. Look, there's so much money in American politics right now. But it's not, while this is a massive investment, it's not like he's the only voice in the room.
11: Well, let's talk about that, because the Republican National Committee and, you know, the senatorial and House races have been spending lots of money too. But there are two states where Republicans have stopped spending money. That's Georgia and North Carolina. Early voting starts today in Georgia, on Thursday in North Carolina. What does it mean that Republicans are closing the spigot in these two swing states?
12: But when you have a wave election, the party under fire starts to figure out what they can save and what they can't. And there's no question that in the last 2 weeks, the bottom has begun to really fall out on Republicans. And we've moved away from this open seat in North Carolina that Republicans currently hold. And we're even walking away from one of the most competitive states in American politics, of Georgia. And now we're looking at red states. The money and the action is in Kansas. It's in Nebraska, some even investment in Mississippi, of all places. And obviously, you've mentioned Texas, and then the president going to Alaska today. So the battlefield has shifted. And again, the numbers are still the numbers. Democrats need to retain these three seats that they hold that are competitive in Georgia, which apparently they are. Republicans are conceding the ground. Maine, which is, New Hampshire, and Michigan, and then they need to pick up four seats, Wayne being one, possibly one of them. But two of those states they need to pick up, at least, are states that Donald Trump won by at least 10 points just 2 years ago. But the battlegrounds are firmly in Republican territory right now.
11: Well, James, the map is the map. In the very short time we have left, 30 seconds, I just want to ask you about how much voter enthusiasm matters. This new Emerson poll shows Democrats, by a 12-point margin, are more enthusiastic than Republicans. But let's face it, in midterm elections, usually only about 40-some percent of voters even show up. So do these enthusiasm numbers matter?
12: I'll be honest, I've been covering politics now for about 30 years. Right now in this wave election, the only number I care about, I don't care about who's winning or who's losing and what the gap is. I am only paying attention to voter enthusiasm because that's going to tell you the whole story. Midterm elections are about turning out your base. And if your base doesn't turn out, you're going to lose.
11: That's the Boston Globe's political reporter, James Pindle. Thank you so much, James.
12: Thank you.
10: A top federal official is now ordered to testify in a dispute over a public golf course in D.C. Over the weekend, more than 400 trees were cut down at the East Potomac Golf Links. Now, President Trump has said he wants to renovate it, turn it into a world-class course. But a federal judge says the tree cutting broke an agreement between the administration and the court and called the actions preposterous. Joining us is Reese Gorman, covering this for the Washington Sun. Reese, welcome.
13: Thanks for having me on.
10: So you were listening in on the emergency hearing yesterday before federal Judge Ana Reyes, a Biden pick, and she pulled out her adjectives. She said she was furious, beyond disappointed. What was the problem here?
13: Yes, so she was upset because in previous hearings that they had, going back to earlier this year, she had asked the government, she had not ordered, there had not been official motion, but she had told the government to give proper warning before anything like this was done, to give a heads up, to give written notice. But there was no formal order about it. And so obviously over the weekend, on Friday of a holiday weekend, the government made a filing late, I think it was about 5:30 p.m., saying that they are planning to cut down these trees on East Potomac Golf Course. Mm. Now, that became an issue because no one was really able to stop it. And that, well, they quote-unquote said they gave notice. The judge took it as kind of a slap in the face, meaning like, you clearly just gave notice at the end of the day on a Friday of a holiday weekend. And so they started cutting down the trees on Saturday, and by Sunday night, she had ordered them to stop cutting down, but there'd already about 430 trees cut down, the government had said.
10: Hmm. And tell me about the government's argument here. Why did it say it was cutting down the trees? Was it to do this golf course renovation?
13: So that is what is kind of assumed by people, but the government claimed that actually this had nothing to do with the golf course renovation. Mm-hmm. Rather, it was part of this 2019 kind of historical project that was brought up that was never completed. And they're saying they're trying to abide by this 2019 project that was set underway but never completed. So they tried to claim that basically they didn't violate the order because this was not part of the golf course renovation. Rather, this was just part of a 2019 project that was already approved and just never completed.
10: Reese, there's another party in this case challenging the administration's actions on this public golf course. What is that challenge?
13: That challenge is basically them saying that, hey, you cannot do this, that the government does not have the right or the ability to do this. If you remember, the National Links Trust was kind of, their lease was nulled. They were canceled. They terminated the lease that the government had. The National Links Trust previously controlled the three golf courses in Washington, D.C. But then they came to an understanding and an agreement with the Trump administration that they would only cede control of East Potomac Golf Course while keeping control of the other two, Rock Creek and Langston. And the Trump administration will then begin the renovations with Tom Fazio as the architect. Mm. Now, they are not privy to this lawsuit. They are not a party in it. The party is the D.C. Preservation League, who is suing basically on the grounds that the government doesn't have the right to take over the golf course and do this on kind of historical grounds, being that they don't think that this will be preserved and they don't believe that these kind of abide by the laws and regulations set forth.
10: So the judge yesterday ordered a temporary halt to the cutting down of the trees. What happens next in this case?
13: So actually just about 5 minutes before we came on the show here, she extended that TRO. It was supposed to just go until today at 2 p.m. She extended that till Monday,
10: the temporary
13: October
10: restraining 20th. Order. Okay.
13: Yeah, she extended that till Monday, October 26th. And as you know, there's a hearing next Monday where this top government official is going to testify. At the same order, she required that the government give anybody, at the court and the plaintiffs, 72 hours before 72 hours notice before doing anything irreparable to the golf courses, anything permanent.
10: Mm-hmm.
13: And so not only are they banned from cutting any trees down until Monday, October 26th, they're also required to give 72 hour notice before they do any types of mm-hmm. renovations that would be permanent.
10: And Reese, just briefly, this administration has been accused of ignoring court orders more than once and turning around deportation flights, on unfreezing federal spending. Could that happen in this case?
13: That is always a possibility. I mean, Stephen Miller, the White House deputy chief, a White House deputy chief of staff, kind of lambasted this ruling by the judge yesterday, saying that judges are not a part of quote unquote golf course maintenance. And so we saw that happen. But basically what the government could do is they could try to find other ways, find loopholes, find things around and ways to get around this hearing. And so I think that that's something that we're going to have to look out for.
10: Yeah, Reese Gorman covers politics and Congress for The Washington Sun. Reese, thanks very much.
13: Thanks for having me on.
10: You're listening to Here and Now.

0: This is Here and Now on 89.7 NPR News. I'm Ali Pugrinsik. Good afternoon. With me this afternoon is WOSU's Mike Thompson.
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0: That's jazz pop sensation Leve performing From the Start, a bossa nova-inspired single from her album Bewitched. The 27-year-old Icelandic Chinese singer and musician first gained fame as a teenage cello soloist with the Icelandic Symphony Orchestra. Crossing over from classical music, she's won 2 Grammys for Best Traditional Pop Vocal Album. Now she's using her global star power, especially among Gen Z fans, to promote reading and libraries. And she joins us now. Leve, welcome to Here and Now.
1: Hi, thank you so much for having me.
0: Well, it's great to have you. You are famously a book lover. You started the Leve Book Club, a global reading community, back in 2022. But listeners may not know that you recently teamed up with the American Library Association to encourage people to sign up for free library cards. Now, you're so busy. Why did you decide to focus your attention on libraries?
1: Well, I mean, a lot of my audience, it's a lot of younger people who kind of yearn for something physical, something from the past, something that feels nostalgic. And I think when we're so stuck in our phones and computers, like, anything that brings us back to that is really important to me and something that is at the core of everything, whether that's going to a real concert, going to a classical concert, going to a jazz club, going to a bookstore, going to a library. And I think the one thing we're all really missing, especially coming out of COVID and coming from this digital age, is this sense of a third space. And I wanted to use my platform to just highlight the amazing work that libraries do.
0: Well, October is International School Libraries Month, and 1 week this month focused on banned books. There's a report out from the free expression group PEN America that finds censorship of books is on the rise. They recorded nearly 12,000 book bans in the last school year, the highest number since they began tracking data. Many of those books deal with racism or LGBTQ+ identities, including literary classics like Huck Finn. And I wonder, when you hear about the threat of censorship, was that in your mind when you wanted to advocate for libraries?
1: Absolutely. I mean, I think this is, of course, makes you think about how it must go hand in hand with the political situation in the United States right now. And for me, coming from a place like Iceland, where this isn't as much of a thing, it's really upsetting to me. And, you know, I think we should be able to read what we want to read. And so much of this is a part of our history. And though it may have dark themes and things that make people feel uncomfortable, that's why we need literature and we need art, because it's not all meant to be comfortable or, you know, shine bright. So that was absolutely a part of it.
0: Let's listen to a track of you performing with the Iceland Symphony Orchestra. This is from a song of yours I love called Like the Movies.

0: So you mentioned fairy tales in those lyrics, and I wonder, have fairy tales inspired your writing?
1: They certainly have. I think for me, growing up, I was very awkward, and my access to love and love stories was very much through fairy tales and fairy tale relationships and all the tropes that come with that. So I think, you know, and I wrote that song, it was on my very first EP, and I'd never been in love, never been in a relationship. And I was kind of like, maybe it's because I've only read about it in the books. And, but now that I have a little more experience, I do agree. Love does feel like a fairy tale. Good love feels like a fairy tale. So, but certainly, I mean, there's so much language and so much imagery that can be taken from fairy tales, from children's books, that I think is very free. You can write anything. The tree has eyes and is telling you that they think you're beautiful. You know, it's anything slides. And I think that's the most wonderful thing, and something I certainly try to tap into with my songwriting now.
0: Well, you say that when you were writing that song and talking about fairy tale love, that you'd never been in love yourself. Are you in love now?
1: I don't know if I'm in love right now with anything but my life, but but I've certainly experienced love since I wrote that. But well, right now I'm on a loving myself journey.
0: Well, that's a very good journey to be on. You published a children's book this year called May May the Bunny, about a lovable little rabbit with a pet bee. Talk about the importance of books in your own childhood and why you wanted to write a children's book.
1: Well, growing up in Iceland, which in hindsight feels like

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0: So, Leve, what is your perfect day in a bookstore like? And what makes a bookstore a place that your character can get lost for hours?
1: My perfect day in a bookstore. I mean, I have spent hours in bookstores, I think, especially both this one and like the movies. They're off of my first EP that I wrote while living in Boston and studying in Boston. And I think it's just for people like me, and I'm sure a lot of people who grew up as nerds can relate on it. Just feels like a haven. Just the smell when you enter a bookstore, you just feel like you're safe. Like, one of my favorite things is to finish at least a chapter or two of a book right after I've purchased it, before I've even left the bookstore.
0: I noticed that the partnership you did last month with the American Library Association, we read that thousands of people lined up at dozens of libraries to get limited edition Leve Book Club library cards. So you've definitely had an effect and you know, made people pay attention to books. I'm thinking about, you also are not beyond critiquing certain kinds of literature, including in the a song from your latest album called Mr. Eclectic.
1: Oh, I know this one.

0: Okay, Leve, you are making fun of a pretentious guy here who's quoting classic literature to sound smart, but just this July, your book club chose a classic, Jane Austen's Persuasion. So tell us some of your favorite classics that you consider part of a healthy reading diet.
1: Healthy reading diet. I mean, Jane Austen is... I love Persuasion. Pride and Prejudice is also amazing, and Emma, but I feel like Persuasion is just the perfect love story. I really think there's like a musical in there. I talk about this often.
0: All right, Leve. Ashley, our producer, is asking, could you sing us a little something?
1: This is going to be very rare. An a cappella over the phone rendition.
0: I love it.
1: Of I Could Write a Book by Richard Rodgers and Lawrence Hart from the 1940 musical Pal Joey.
0: Oh, that's a great one.
1: All right. I'm kind of nervous. Okay.
0: No. Come on.

0: haven't sung this in years.
1: Wow. That was Grammy Award-winning musician and singer Leve giving us a gorgeous impromptu a cappella rendition of If I Could Write a Book by Rodgers and Hart. Leve, what a special treat. And on behalf of all the listeners, thank you so much.
0: Thank you.
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2: Live from NPR News in Boston, I'm Josie Guarino. President Trump

0: Today is on his way to Alaska in an attempt to bolster a Republican incumbent senator in another sign of GOP fears about retaining control of Congress after Election Day, November 3rd. Former President Barack Obama is heading to Ohio to shore up support for Democratic candidates in the Senate and governor's races, both of which have highly been competitive. Obama is set to campaign in Cleveland October 24th with former Senator Sherrod Brown, who is looking to oust Republican Senator John Husted. U.S. Ambassador to Greece Kimberly Guilfoyle resigned today after allegations of improper conduct. The Trump administration said earlier in the day that it had asked Guilfoyle to leave her post after she faced severe criticism over allegations she engaged in improper and possibly illegal conduct before and during her tenure in Athens. Guilfoyle denies any wrongdoing. Actor and disability rights advocate R.J. Mitt has died. The Breaking Bad star passed away Monday at the age of 34. Mitt was best known for playing Walter White Jr., the son of Bryan Cranston's meth-dealing character. And like his fictional character, Mitt lived with cerebral palsy and used his platform to fiercely advocate for actors with disabilities. Officials are not releasing the cause of death. This is Here and Now.
1: 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I'm Allie Vigrinsic, and with me today is WOSU's Mike Thompson.
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4: It's Here and Now. Mortgage rates for 30-year fixed loans are currently hovering around 7.5%, higher than any time in nearly 3 years. That's keeping many potential homebuyers on the sidelines. The housing market has been anemic in the years since the pandemic buying frenzy, and in some cities now, including Denver, Indianapolis, and San Antonio, as many as 30% of active listings have slightly dropped their prices in response. So could this actually be a good time to buy a home? For more, we're joined now by Robin Farzad. He's the host of Full Disclosure. Welcome back, Robin.
5: Good day.
4: So home prices rocketed up during the pandemic. They're coming down a little in some areas now, including some western states. But how much are high mortgage rates keeping buyers away nonetheless?
5: That's absolutely front and center. When you've seen home prices in many markets double and the mortgage rate double, you have to take out so much more money just for the same house. And it's a blessing and a curse because the people, the lucky boomers or whoever they were who did get the 3% and sub 3% mortgages, I mean, they might want to sell and take appreciated equity off the table, but they don't want to take out another 8% mortgage.
4: Right.
5: So everybody is in this kind of frozen in deer in the headlights.
4: Right. Bad for buyers, bad for sellers. All right. Explain what's driving up mortgage rates and could they go even higher this year?
5: Yeah, this year, I mean, this autumn has been a global bond freakout. Suddenly, people are getting really worried about the U.S. debt and deficits, and the government is competing with all of these AI companies and others that have voracious appetites for trillions of dollars, and they're issuing debt to build out this unbelievable campaign, which has been unseen in history. And the government's like, hey, look at us over here. We got 4.75%. How about 4.9? How about 5%? And suddenly, for your bad fiscal situation, no, I need much more than that. And it's suddenly very expensive for the government. And the 10-year bond, which underpins treasuries, is nearly at 5.5%. And so you've seen people waiting for 4% and 3%, getting nothing close to that.
4: Right. So, Robin, if rates don't go down soon, how will buyers afford a home? And what would it take to turn this into a buyer's market?
5: Indira, I'm old enough to remember the subprime crisis. And there
4: That's
5: was
4: right.
5: a 60 Minutes, even with homes in the exurbs of Tucson or Phoenix, that were so abandoned that the copper pipes were getting ripped out. And bobcats and coyotes took over these things. And they were toxic assets. And Wall Street was being taken under by these things. And the housing market did the rational thing and then went on a huge diet after that. And now we're paying for that because there's not enough new home formation and people who own homes are sticking to them. And so, unfortunately, what is going to cause supply deluge is some sort of panic where people are out there and they're going to take much cheaper prices for their homes, especially at these mortgage rates.
4: Yeah, and we don't see that happening right now. All right, really quickly, Congress recently passed a law to streamline new construction, try to block out big investors from buying up homes. Has that moved the market at all? We have half a minute left, Robin.
5: No, it really doesn't. Land is scarce. Land has been used up for data centers. I could tell you in the corridor here in Northern Virginia, there have been developers that have earmarked land for great, wonderful developments. It's a piping hot new housing market. And the hyperscalers come in and just take them out because it's much more economic. The money is available there. And these mortgage rates are going to hold up that entire process.
4: Wow.
5: Very cold comfort if you see a 7 or 8% mortgage rate.
4: Yeah. Robin Farzad, host of Full Disclosure. Thank you so much, Robin.
5: My pleasure.
4: You're listening to Here and Now.
1: 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Thank you for joining us for Here and Now, and thank you for joining us during our fall membership drive. I'm Allie Vigrinsic, and with me today is WOSU's Mike Thompson.
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8: I'm Scott Tong in Washington, D.C. This is Here and Now. We've had conversations on this show about a growing sense of loneliness. 20% of Americans report feeling lonely almost daily, says a recent Gallup poll. This is not just about our social lives. Loneliness can affect our mental health and our physical health. Research suggests that what makes people feel happy and fulfilled is their personal relationships. The landmark study on this is the Harvard Study on Adult Development, began in 1938 and continues to this day across multiple generations. Dr. Robert Waldinger and Mark Schultz are the directors of that study and the authors of the book, The Good Life, Lessons from the World's Longest Scientific Study of Happiness. And I spoke to Robert Waldinger about it last year. So here's the first line of your book. If you had to make one choice in your life right now to set yourself on the path to future health and happiness, what would it be? End quote. What is your quick answer to that?
9: Invest in other people, in relationships.
8: Yeah. And this is a data-based answer. Yes, this is when you can maybe talk a little bit about the study, which of course goes back generations.
9: It's the longest study of entire lives that's ever been done. So over 2,000 people that we've followed year after year to find out what helps them thrive and makes people happy.
8: And when you kind of boil it down to relationships, does that come up over and over as you kind of tease out the data over time?
9: It hits us over the head over and over. In fact, we didn't believe it at first because it made sense that relationships could make us happier. But how could relationships actually get into our bodies and shape our health? Because they help us stay healthier and live longer as well.
8: Wow. And the fact that this is empirical, there's something in your book I find fascinating. And it's not just this takeaway gleaned from the Harvard study, but we're going to go long, long term here. You write that Homo sapiens survived because they were social. How do you know that?
9: Well, it is a theory, right? But okay, what we find is that people are much more likely to survive in groups because we help each other. We offer each other things that we can't do on our own. I mean, that's something you can see in your own life, I'm sure. And we've seen it throughout history. So that's why we think that the people who survived to pass on their genes were the people who were the best in groups of other people.
8: Your book is filled with great individual stories of participants in the Harvard study. And I want to ask about two of them, two men, John and Leo. You draw a contrast early on in the book. And Leo turns out to be one of the happiest persons in the study. Tell us about his life and why that's the case.
9: Well, and initially, my predecessor thought he was one of the most boring men in the study. So here's Leo. He's a Harvard undergraduate. So we think he's going to be destined for great things. And it turned out when he came back from serving in World War II, he needed to go home, take care of his mother. He needed a job. So he got a job as a history teacher, a high school history teacher. It turned out that he loved it. He loved his students, his colleagues, had a good marriage, good kids, taught his grandchildren to sail, all of that. And he was
8: Make a lot of money.
9: He didn't make a lot of money. He was not famous. He didn't achieve very much, no honors, but he was one of the happiest people of the thousands that we studied.
8: And this is based on repeat interviews and answers to questions. I mean, you go back and go back and go back and keep asking these questions, yeah?
9: Yeah. I mean, you can read what he thought about life when he was 19, and you can read what he thought about life when he was 90, and everything in between.
8: By contrast, there's John, right? I believe same era, same generation. He went to law school, became a successful lawyer. What did you learn about his life and experiences and his answers?
9: John never cared much for relationships. He didn't like connecting with people. He felt awkward, as many people do. And what happened was he made work a priority. And what happened was he ended up having two unhappy marriages, a distant relationship with his children, no friends, and eventually his health broke down pretty early. And he lived a relatively short life.
8: So, you know, you encourage the reader to glean more from Leo's life, right? Which by many measures was one where he had a lot of satisfaction and happiness. And you suggest we assess our social fitness and say, like physical fitness, our social fitness needs some maintenance and we need to kind of check out how we're doing. And I love some of the questions you suggest we ask ourselves. They include, who would you call if you woke up scared in the middle of the night? Right? Who in your life? Who encourages you to try new things? Who knows the most things about you? So I started jotting some of the answers to this, and I struggled to fill in these two. Who can you call when you're feeling low? And who can you ask for advice? Those are just my answers. But I guess my question to you is, how is this test answering these questions revealing helpful?
9: Well, I love that you did that, right, Scott? And that, that you found, hey, there are some gaps here. And maybe what you're finding is that you'd like to fill in those gaps. And that might prompt you to pay a little more attention to developing relationships that can offer you some of what you feel you don't have enough of. And that's what we hope people will do, that they'll ask themselves these questions and they'll say, maybe I could turn this friendship into one that gives me a little more of what I want. Or maybe I could bring some new people into my life. And so the goal is to inspire people to take action.
8: Well, take action, including reaching out to people intentionally, right, is one suggestion you make. And several times in the book, you refer to this experiment of strangers on a train. Explain what that is and what it found about us, about human beings, and how small interactions with strangers can really make a difference.
9: I love this study. It was done in the city of Chicago, and it was done with commuters on the Chicago rail system. The researchers took two comparable groups of people, commuters, and said to one group, do what you normally do on your commute. You know, listen to music, look at your phone. And the other group was assigned to talk to a stranger on the train. And when they asked people, how much do you think you're going to like this? The people who were supposed to talk to strangers did not think they were going to like it at all. And then when everybody got off the train, they asked them, how much did you enjoy your commute? It turned out that the people who talked to strangers were significantly happier when they got off the train than the people who did what they normally do. What that study shows us is that we're not so good at predicting what's going to make us happy, and particularly that there's often a little reluctance to connect with other people, but that when we get over that reluctance and we do it, that we're actually happier.
8: I'm sure people have asked you, you know, press some of your patients or the people you counsel. They may come up and say, you know, I get what you're saying and what you're explaining to me about the study. I'm old. I think it's too late for me. How do you respond to that?
9: Yeah. Well, the last chapter of our recent book is called It's Never Too Late. And in it, we tell all these stories from the study about people who were sure they were too old to make friends. They had never had friends. They weren't going to have them later in life. And then these stories are of people who find friends, find love sometimes when they least expect it, in their 60s, 70s, even their 80s. So I think the take-home message from all these lives is, if you think you know how your life is going to go, think again. Be open to surprise, particularly around connecting with new people.
8: Dr. Robert Waldinger is professor of psychiatry at Harvard University. He is very busy, and he's director of the Harvard Study of Adult Development. And he's the author, along with Mark Schultz, of the book The Good Life, Lessons from the World's Longest Scientific Study of Happiness. Dr. Waldinger, thanks so much.
9: Oh, this was a pleasure. Thanks for having me.
8: You can find an excerpt from The Good Life at hereandnow.org.

0: Good afternoon. 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Thanks for joining us for Here and Now. Joining me today is WOSU's Mike Thompson.
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3: It's Here and Now. Political gridlock in Washington is slowing down bicycle and pedestrian trail development across the country. Transportation Secretary Sean Duffy says he does not want to spend federal dollars on what he calls DEI bike lanes. But deep in Appalachia, there's bipartisan support for a multi-use trail that would connect Ohio with West Virginia. NPR's Joel Rose went there to find out why.
4: The Market Street Bridge still looms over the Ohio River, a steel suspension bridge almost 1,800 feet long that used to connect the city of Steubenville, Ohio, on one side of the valley with the steep green hills around Weirton, West Virginia, on the other. But the Market Street Bridge closed nearly 3 years ago, and when you get up close, it's easy to see why.
5: You know, you can walk under, just watch your head.
4: Michael Paprocki is a regional transportation planner. He takes us under the bridge to show why it's beyond repair.
5: You got severe rusting, you know, under here, you know, see it? See the beams?
4: Oh, it's all rusted out.
5: Yeah, yeah, you know, you can see all the holes.
4: Local leaders say it's crucial to replace this bridge, to reconnect the communities on either side. But it's also important for another reason. The Ohio River is a major obstacle in the path of the Great American Rail Trail, an ambitious plan to turn former rail corridors into bicycle and pedestrian trails that stretch from coast to coast. Mayors from both sides of the river and both sides of the political divide say the trail is vital to the region's economic future.
6: Welcome, everybody. It's a beautiful night to be in Steubenville.
4: Local movers and shakers gathered a few weeks ago on the Ohio side of the bridge to talk about how to make its proposed replacement a reality. Republican Ralph Petrella is the mayor of Steubenville. He says the bridge and trail would help raise the city's profile.
7: This is huge. You know, this is a national entity that would help our economic development and continue the momentum we have for revitalization.
4: The Democratic mayor of nearby Weirton, West Virginia, was on hand too. Dean Harris worked at a local steel mill for 48 years. The mill closed in 2024, and Harris says Weirton is trying to attract new employers.
8: Weirton is in the process of sort of rebranding ourselves. Steel is what made us and brought people to our area. But obviously, it's time for us to move on from that, and that's what we're in the process of doing.
4: And the rail trail is one of the amenities that's going to help you hopefully start to build that up, right?
8: Oh, absolutely it is.
4: Weirton already has a rail trail that connects to the suburbs of Pittsburgh, about 30 miles east. Harris says that helped attract a battery factory that opened in Weirton a few years ago. Local leaders also hope the rail trail will encourage more young people to stay. People like Maura Barnes, who grew up in Ohio near Steubenville. While most of her friends moved away, Barnes stayed after college to raise her own family in downtown Steubenville.
9: My husband and I, somewhat selfishly, really wanted a grocery store in walking distance, not just for ourselves and our family, but all the other people living in the downtown community.
4: So Barnes and her husband opened a small grocery store with some friends. But she says the closing of the Market Street Bridge hit the neighborhood hard. The bridge was the only way for pedestrians or bikes to cross the Ohio River, and the only bridge that brought cars directly into downtown.
9: I think a lot of it was almost spiritual. It's a loss, and it was a blow to kind of the morale of the community. A lot of the businesses around us who had been open for years, they saw a pretty notable decrease in foot traffic and car traffic to their businesses when that closed.
4: There is a plan to replace the bridge with another one a few blocks away that would include a dedicated trail for bikes and pedestrians. Congress has appropriated $87 million so far, but that's only a fraction of what the new bridge will actually cost.
10: The challenge of crossing a body of water as big as the Ohio River is monumental.
4: Eric Oberg is with the Rails to Trails Conservancy, the nonprofit group that's behind the Great American Rail Trail. Oberg says more than half of the 3,700-mile trail already exists, although there are still some big gaps, including this river crossing. That's why the group organized this event in Steubenville. Local leaders are pushing state and federal lawmakers to find more money for the bridge. And they're doing it at a time when the Trump administration has been hostile to federal spending on bike infrastructure.
10: It slows it down. It doesn't help, right? It doesn't help. But it's going to happen. This is an inevitable project. There's too much support for it. The question is the timeline.
4: That support comes from Republicans and Democrats alike, says Michael Papraki, the regional transportation planner.
11: It's not just liberals that ride bikes. Ohio is an extremely conservative state, and a lot of them ride bikes. West Virginia is an extremely red state, and believe me, they love to go out and ride their bikes.
4: And leaders on both sides of the political divide want to see bikes riding on a new bridge across the Ohio River. Joel Rose, NPR News, Steubenville, Ohio.
3: 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We'll get the story from New Delhi. Here and Now Anytime delivers the day's important news just in time for your afternoon commute. You can find it wherever you listen. Here and Now is a production of NPR and WBUR. I'm Indira Lakshmanan in Boston.
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4: Live from NPR News, I'm Lakshmi Singh. Ukrainian President Volodymyr Zelensky tells NPR his generals have told him the U.S. has threatened to cut off intelligence sharing and weapons access, but it has not happened yet. In an interview with NPR's Joanna Kakissis in Kyiv, Zelensky says Ukraine will keep striking Russia's war machine because he says Russian President Vladimir Putin responds to force, not diplomacy. President Trump recently announced that Ukraine and Russia had agreed to a ceasefire in attacks against energy infrastructure. Zelensky tells NPR he found out about that announcement from Trump's Truth Social account, not a phone call from the U.S. leader. The Ukrainian leader also pushed back against Trump's accusation that Ukraine's military actions against Russia are to blame for the record high costs of diesel. He told NPR's Joanna Kakissis the blame rests with the war in Iran, referencing oil disruptions over blockades in the Strait of Hormuz. But Zelensky says that despite the often rocky relationship with President Trump, he still views the U.S. as a reliable partner. The United Nations says more than 200,000 people have been displaced in Yemen from weeks of fighting. NPR's Aya Batraoui has the latest.
5: The UN World Health Organization says suspected cholera cases have tripled in the past 3 weeks in Yemen, coinciding with the rising number of displaced people in overcrowded camps. Doctors Without Borders mission head in Yemen, Ita Helland Hansen, tells NPR most people being treated by the group have been women and children with diseases, malnutrition, and exhaustion.
6: People have had to walk very long distances in extremely hot weather, with burning sand under their feet, limited access to water and food.
5: Fighting flared after Yemen's Houthis, who are backed by Iran, captured western territory from Yemeni government forces, who are backed by Saudi Arabia. Aya Batraoui, NPR News, Dubai.
4: Kimberly Guilfoyle, the U.S. ambassador to Greece, has resigned. NPR's Franco Ordonez reports the announcement of her impending departure was made this morning by the new White House press secretary, Katie Zechariah.
7: President Trump told reporters on Monday that he was not happy with Guilfoyle and that he was considering firing her. Zachariah broke the news that Guilfoyle was asked to step down during her first briefing in front of the White House press corps.
8: We have asked Ambassador Guilfoyle to resign. She has been a wonderful asset to the team, and we wish her well.
7: Guilfoyle is a former top Trump campaign aide and former fiancé of Donald Trump Jr., the president's son. The Wall Street Journal first reported last week that Guilfoyle had asked a donor to pay a $100,000 credit card bill. She allegedly asked him to wire the money to avoid a paper trail. Franco Ordonez, NPR News, The White House.
4: From Washington, this is NPR News.
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2: 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I'm Allie Bugrinsik, and with me today is WOSU's Mike Thompson.
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11: And I'm Scott Tong in Washington, D.C. This is Here and Now. Early voting has begun in several states, including Minnesota. And that is where Congresswoman Ilhan Omar is running for re-election. Yesterday, federal agents searched Omar's home in D.C. Now, the Department of Justice told news organizations it had a search warrant and was pursuing a criminal investigation. Omar calls the search an attempt to target political enemies. Let's now bring in former U.S. Attorney Joyce Vance. She's law professor at the University of Alabama. Joyce, professor, welcome back.
12: Hey, nice to be with you.
11: There's a lot in this case we don't know yet, but what does the Justice Department have to show to get a search warrant like this one?
12: Right. To get a search warrant, you have to provide the magistrate judge. Usually it's a magistrate judge who signs off on a search warrant. You've got to provide them with probable cause to believe that evidence of a crime will be discovered at the specific location you're asking for permission to search.
11: Now, you write in your Substack that you're not calling this a raid. Why not?
12: You know, as a former prosecutor, I cringe when I see search warrant executions characterized as raids because that implies something that's forceful or violent. Search warrants, as we just discussed, have to be based on probable cause, and prosecutors and agents can't just go in on their own. There's a neutral federal judge who has to evaluate the evidence and make sure probable cause exists for the search.
11: Now the Vice President, J.D. Vance, has said that the congresswoman may have committed immigration fraud. Would that be consistent with a search of her D.C. home?
12: So without going into how inappropriate it is for folks to comment on these investigations while they're ongoing, the problem that we have here is we live in this era where the Justice Department has abandoned the presumption of regularity, this notion that it always acts in the best interests of doing justice. And we've seen a number of what people have called revenge prosecutions. Cases that have failed, like the Reflection Pool case, where the Justice Department had to dismiss after it indicted. And so that taints this entire sort of proceeding here. And the reality is we simply don't know. Because this case, this search warrant happens not just close in time to an election. Early voting is actually underway in Minnesota, where the Congresswoman is on the ballot. That really sort of ranks against longstanding DOJ policy, the so-called 60-day rule that says DOJ shouldn't take any overt steps in an investigation that might impact the outcome of the election. That's very unusual here.
11: Yeah, and let me ask you a little bit more about, you know, this rule that many call. I understand there is language in the Justice Department Justice Manual, as you described, for federal prosecutors not to take investigative steps very close to an election. I mean, how should we think about this? A norm, a rule, a must? What is it?
12: I suspect at some point this will become more than just a norm, because it's incredibly important when you think about the principle. And this case is a great example. DOJ's job is not to influence the outcome of elections. So here you have an investigation that officials have said has been ongoing for some period of time. There's no real apparent need to do something as public as launching a search warrant with the election already underway. No reason to believe that this couldn't have waited until after the election was over. And so this is exactly the sort of event that policy is meant to keep from happening. Some cases are underway. The case against Donald Trump was a great example. It had been indicted. There were motions. There were trial settings ongoing.
11: Right, this is October of 2024. Yeah, Special Counsel Jack Smith.
12: Yeah, and that's a very different sort of a situation from either indicting a case or executing a search warrant while the election itself is underway.
11: Yeah. Well, in that case, as you're saying, right, the special counsel filed a public brief on this, then the election interference case that indictment had already been out long before the election. Others have brought up 2016, right, when the FBI Director James Comey reopened the probe into Hillary Clinton's emails 11 days before the election. Is there an argument out there that this norm has already been compromised, shattered here?
12: I don't think that that's a fair characterization.
11: Okay.
12: Because federal prosecutors across the country abide by this norm in cases election in and election out. But we've seen a couple of examples of what happens when prosecutors violate it. 2016 and Comey is a good example. This one may well be another. The reality is that the Justice Department shouldn't play any role in deciding our elections, and prosecutors need to stand well back from the line of what might involve influence.
11: Yeah. And briefly, Joyce, at some point, will we know in this case of the Congresswoman if there's a solid case here or if this is just another revenge operation?
12: If it's a solid case, there will be an indictment. We'll begin to learn about the evidence, and the Justice Department should do its job. But we've seen cases that have not made it past a grand jury or that have been dismissed prior to trial, the so-called revenge cases.
11: Yeah. Joyce Vance is a former U.S. attorney. She's a law professor at the University of Alabama. Joyce, thank you as always.
12: Thanks for having me.
13: Thousands have taken to the streets in the capital of India and some other cities protesting the removal of more than 130 million people from electoral rolls in what critics are calling a purge to favor the ruling BJP party. The protests were started by the Gen Z-led movement that calls itself the Cockroach Janta Party. In an intense crackdown ahead of planned weekend demonstrations, authorities canceled trains, blocked roads, and sent thousands of police to the streets detaining protesters, journalists, and opposition leaders. Suhasini Raj is reporting on the protests for The New York Times, and she joins us now from New Delhi. Suhasini, welcome.
14: Thank you so much, Indra.
13: So tell us first, what is the status of the protests today?
6: So today, I would say the past few days over the weekend, has been one with a lull in the movement of the protests, so to say. The opposition parties have been putting their heads together and how to go forward. And the journalists who had been detained over the weekend did a press conference. So all in all, it's been like the most quiet of days, so to say, in the past few days.
13: All right. Well, over the weekend, New Delhi was effectively under lockdown. We saw that people were being arrested left and right. Tell us what you witnessed.
6: So, I had started out really early in the morning. I could see the security, thousands of them teaming across central Delhi, grouping, regrouping, and being told how and what to do when they see the protesters. Dozens of buses lined up to take in the detainees. I also saw many of the protesters, you know, who were taking refuge in a Sikh place of worship. And they were supporters of the Gen Z movement, which we know is called the Kokra Janta Party. They had traveled for hours on trains and buses from faraway villages and states like Bihar and Punjab. And once they took out their march, I was witness to how they were pulled and dragged and shoved into buses, which took them to detention centers or just on a round to take them away from this part of the city to keep them away from the protests.
13: So to give some context, the group that is leading these protests, they're not a registered political party, but they call themselves the Cockroach Janta Party. They formed just this year to oppose failures in the college entrance exam process. A lot of students across India were very badly affected by the mishandling of that. And their protest actually led to the resignation of the education minister, who was a big ally of Prime Minister Modi. So that was a huge success for them. Have they gained momentum, or is this crackdown over this weekend going to be a big setback for them?
6: They gained momentum from what we could see on the streets. There were very many new protesters, people who were not on any side of the ideological divide, very young people, leftist students, farmers. But, you know, the day they were detained, which was a couple of days back, it seemed to me on the ground that, you know, the youngsters and people who want to or are attached to the movement felt a little disillusioned. Like it seemed rudderless to them without the top three being out there, being seen when the police picked them up from the airplane as they were coming to Delhi from Mumbai. So I would say, there is some disillusionment on the ground in terms of, people who are there who've reposed their faith in the movement. But if you look at the crowds on the day that they had called the protest and before they were arrested, which they were anticipating, it was a huge gathering. It is a huge gathering. And that's exactly what I think the government is trying to do, to remove, like not have them, repeat what happened with the resignation, the call for resignation of their education minister, which was this second time round would be a big embarrassment for the government.
13: Right. What does this movement, the rise of it, the ability of students to create such a successful movement tell us about how ordinary Indians are feeling about Prime Minister Narendra Modi and the ruling BJP, which has been in power for 12 years now?
6: While I was talking to people on the streets, there are youngsters who have come, who are students here at the Delhi University, who come from very poor backgrounds, and many of them whose parents have, been supporters of Narendra Modi, in fact. And they're feeling very disillusioned. They're like, we sent our kids, to kind of study in the big city. We took out loans to do that. And the government is not even able to kind of protect them. Like, look at this, like they're getting detained and beaten. So there is a lot of disillusionment, I would say. And there is like a tussle, in this generation, which has reposed its faith in Narendra Modi's government, as they see the handling of the young ones happening on the streets of New Delhi the past few days.
13: All right. Last question. Are any of the students, journalists, other protesters still being held by authorities? And what are you watching for next?
6: Today, I would say, everybody or most of them probably are out and back home, but there's a fear in them, But I'm sure, they will regroup because that's the plan. So what I'm going to be watching out for is how they mobilize the protesters on the ground and how long can they sustain this demand from the Modi government about ousting the chief election commissioner.
13: Suhasini Raj is a reporter based in New Delhi for the New York Times. Suhasini, thank you so much for joining us.
6: Thank you.
13: It's Here and Now.

0: This is 89.7 NPR News, and I'm Allie Vugrinsic. We have more Here and Now for you in just a moment. But first, a word from WOSU's Mike Thompson.
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4: It's Here and Now. DOGE, the Department of Government Efficiency, lasted just a few months last year. In that time, it hollowed out several government agencies, leading to the layoffs and departures of some 300,000 federal workers. As for the efficiency part, well, DOGE barely shrank federal spending. And today, the U.S. Supreme Court said it would review how much DOGE must disclose in response to public records requests. Well, a new book tells the story of DOGE through the eyes of career civil servants who push back. It's called Blockers, Rebels in the Deep State, by Michael Lewis. You might know his books. They include Moneyball, The Big Short, Liar's Poker is my favorite. And Michael Lewis joins us. Welcome to the program.
5: Thanks for having me.
4: We remember, it hasn't been that long, how DOGE and its head Elon Musk denigrated federal workers, right? What is your top line takeaway after writing this book about these paper pushers, bureaucrats, and whether they matter to me, to you?
5: Yeah, no, I started diving into the civil service for literary material into Trump's first term. So I've spent a lot of time wandering around the various agencies and getting to know these people. And there's a reason I'm still here. I think there's a big problem with the stereotype. They're like lazy, inefficient, all that
4: you
5: stuff.
4: You hear it, right?
5: You hear it
4: all the time. Every election
5: cycle,
4: they're just pounded.
5: The reason there is a book to write is the stereotype is so false.
4: Yeah.
5: We drink this water and feel safe because someone has figured out a way, and it isn't the private sector. What I have found is that if you actually can get them to talk and tell their stories, there's usually not
4: which can be a challenge.
5: Yeah, it can be a challenge. There's usually not just an interesting what they're doing, but the why they're doing it.
4: The word blockers,
5: yeah,
4: you know, is, as you write in the book, Elon Musk's word.
5: Yeah, it's it's not a football term.
4: Not a football term, right? You've written enough about sports for now, but people in the government who are getting in the way, of DOGE, and as he puts it, right, they don't understand our vision. They don't understand what we're trying to do here. But one of the blockers I want to ask you about, Kathleen Walters at the IRS, portrayed as one of these paper pushers who doesn't get it. She so cares about a lot of things. Tell me about her.
5: So grew up in rural Pennsylvania, was a superstar student and athlete, went to Georgetown, gets a big corporate law job and finds it soulless. And in fact, all her life really wanted to go into public service. Mm. The only place that offered her a job 20 something years ago is the IRS. She never imagined she wanted to work for it. It was like the one place she wouldn't want to work because who does?
4: You know?
5: And she gets in there and she finds this incredible sense of mission. And she ends up being the chief privacy officer, which means she is the human being between your tax return and a White House that might use it as a weapon against you. It's like the tax data is sacred. We protect it with very strict privacy laws. Her job is to make sure those laws are followed. Right after the inauguration, she starts to get pressured to give up a database of 7 million tax returns.
6: Right.
5: A 26-year-old comes in and starts harassing her for various things and tries to fire her. And she ends up, she has the keys to all the offices on her floor, and she ends up hiding in conference. It's hide and seek, actually.
6: Yeah, yeah,
5: she takes the view
6: yeah.
5: that if she can just escape, evade him till 6 o'clock at night, mm-hmm. he'll forget and she'll be able to come back the next morning. But the real pressure was coming from DHS, something called the ICE Innovation Lab.
6: Right, DHS oversees ICE, yeah.
5: And immigration. They realized that the most current home addresses of undocumented workers were on the tax returns they filed. And this is a population that's been that we have told as a country, file your taxes and we're, like they won't be used against you.
6: Mm-hmm.
5: They've paid more than $100 billion into the Treasury over the last 30 years. Those returns are supposed to be treated just like citizens' returns. And that's the law. And she regarded it as a sacred trust not to hand it over. And it basically cost her her job. Now, what happens after she gets kind of forced out, DHS gets, it's unclear how many, but mm-hmm. at least like 50,000, but maybe a lot more.
6: Addresses right, of these undocumented
5: yeah, these
6: persons
5: people who
6: have been paying taxes.
5: Paying taxes and not getting benefits, right? I mean, it's kind of an interesting thing. It's sort of like saying, I'm here on good faith and I want to participate. And when one day I apply for citizenship, you'll see I tried. And instead, they're hauled out of their homes in the middle of the night.
6: This is why the data matters, right? I mean, this is the addresses of people who ICE finds. That's
5: right.
6: what we're talking
5: That's
6: about.
5: That's right. It's appalling. It's also breaking a law. And as Kathleen would tell you, we're talking about one of the big functions the government performs is gathering data. Like the reason we know climate, economic statistics, how many bats are flying around the Midwest. Mm. The government counts all kinds of stuff. And the reason people put up with the counting is they assume the government will not be weaponizing the information. That the minute you start doing this with government data, you start to shut down the flow of information and we lose the picture of ourselves as a society. And that's catastrophic.
6: Yeah, right. Why am I going to share if I don't trust you with my address and all this information? I want to talk about, as a picture of DOGE, this 20-something in this face-off with Kathleen Walters, Gavin Kliger. Mm. I mean, tell me about him and what you guys glean from his DOGE generation, I guess.
5: So the active ingredient in DOGE, there were a couple hundred people who came and called themselves DOGE. It was never really formalized. There were like the normal background checks and all that didn't happen.
6: Mm.
5: It was a social network. It was like, I went to a party where I met someone who knows Elon, and I'm good with a computer. And I worship Elon. And it was that kind of thing. The people who are actually out there taking scalps, firing people, cutting contracts, were young men in their 20s. Most of whom had absolutely no experience at all. Often were walking into agencies they knew zero about with hostility. They led with contempt rather than curiosity. It's like they weren't trying to learn. They were trying to punish. The psychological profile of this kind of kid, it's interesting because they're all plenty bright, I'm sure. And I think they think of themselves as the smartest kid in the room. Mm-hmm. They often had a kind of resentment about them. Like, I should have gotten into Harvard, but affirmative action

0: $2 trillion out of the federal deficit. They didn't cut anything, really.
1: Yeah.
0: So what purpose was served? And I think the purpose it was served is it created a lot of noise and a smokescreen for what was essentially a huge power grab by the administration to take control of a 2 million person workforce that pledges an oath to the Constitution and turn it into essentially a private army that serves the purposes of whoever happens to be president.
1: There's one other blocker I want to ask you about. Francis Collins.
0: Yep. Only one in the book who anybody would have heard of.
1: Researcher, and he ran the NIH during the first term.
0: Yep.
1: And President Trump and his team decided to keep him on.
0: Yep.
1: At the NIH, and COVID comes along.
0: Yep.
1: And as you write, Francis Collins has called him to the White House to talk to President Trump about hydroxychloroquine. You got to tell me that story.
0: So Francis, I was trying to determine who whacked Francis Collins. It's a murder mystery. And Francis had like five suspects and Trump was maybe one of them. And so I had him tell me, like, what interactions have you had with Trump? He said, I got a call from Jared Kushner, said, come over to the White House. And he was used to Obama wanting like lectures on genomics. Mm. Like he thought he was going to give a seminar. He gets to the White House, the Oval Office, and Jared Kushner says to him, don't talk to the president about science. He's no interest. He walks in and Trump says, my poll numbers are great, even though COVID's just broken out. He says, it'd be much better, Francis, if you all could announce there's a cure. And Francis says, well, there isn't a cure. He goes, no. My friend Jack Nicholas.
1: Had
0: COVID and he took hydroxychloroquine and it worked. And Francis said, we've looked into this and it really, you got to do studies and stuff. He goes, and Trump yells, get Jack Nicholas on the phone. And so over the speakerphone, he goes, Jack, Francis is here. Tell him the story. And Nicholas tells him the story about how he got COVID. And Francis tries to explain to Trump that when you get severe COVID, usually it's going to get better anyway. So whatever you took, it probably wasn't the thing. Trump didn't want to hear about it. It's a bit, reminds me of Moneyball. A non-scientific mind colliding with science. Nothing good happens. The idea that you do a double-blind study and you actually see, that's not in Trump's head. It's like he has a friend who took it. It worked. Get it out there.
1: Right. And then Francis Collins is kind of not helping him if he doesn't endorse
0: That's right. You're disloyal.
1: Well, Francis Collins, early in his career in the late 80s, he discovers the gene for cystic fibrosis.
0: Yep.
1: Right, allows people to live long lives. And there's one person benefiting from this amazing finding. Tell me who her father is.
0: Russell Vogt, the director of OMB, one of the suspects, maybe the prime suspect for who whacked Francis Collins. And, there's a long process and a lot of people involved from finding the gene to finding a treatment. But it used to be a death sentence, cystic fibrosis. And that little girl is going to live a normal life and just have to take some pills. And the idea that the person who possibly whacked Francis Collins, and certainly the person who was in the position to prevent him from being whacked, has a child who's alive because of the work Francis Collins did. We've got to the point in our politics, not our culture, but our politics, that in the name of ideology, one man can save another man's child and it won't make any difference to him. Is this who we want to be?
1: Yeah, yeah. How much do you think gets built back can grow back? I mean, my brother-in-law, his whole career was in the USAID space.
0: Right.
1: Right. He says, my whole job description doesn't even exist anymore. He's turned the page.
0: Right.
1: There are a lot of people in that situation.
0: This society is, it's such a mistake to bet against this country. It's so changeable. It's so capable of self-renewal. It's kind of idiotic in one way. You can just forget the past and move on and forget it ever did that. I do think that what's happened in some odd way is that the politics have become detached from the culture. It doesn't bear any relation to the way people treat each other in their towns. I don't feel hopeless. I feel more interested. Like, I can't believe this just happened. I think smarter people than me will read that book and look at what just happened and say, oh, I have an idea about how to fix this. And here it is.
1: The book is Blockers, Rebels in the Deep State. And we've been talking to the author, Michael Lewis. Michael Lewis, thanks so much.
0: Thanks for having me.
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3: Live from NPR News in Boston, I'm Josie Guarino. The Supreme Court is once again stepping into the legal battle over Elon Musk's Department of Government Efficiency, or DOGE. The justices agreed today to hear a Trump administration appeal aimed at blocking a government watchdog group from accessing the department's public records. The watchdog crew argues the public has a right to know how the budget-slashing initiative operated. The White House maintains the office was advisory and is exempt from public disclosure laws. This is the second time the High Court has intervened in the case. There's a new face at the White House podium today. Press Secretary Katie Zakaria held her first official briefing. She replaces Caroline

0: Ryan Levitt, who left the administration back in August. Zechariah steps in as Trump's chief spokesperson at a time when his popularity has fallen to record lows and Republicans are scrambling to limit potential losses in the midterm elections. Before taking questions from reporters today, Zechariah's opening statement began with a focus on Trump's recent campaign rallies. Six Flags is temporarily closing nine of its roller coasters after one person died at its Georgia park yesterday. Police say an Atlanta man was thrown from the ride and struck other patrons before landing below. A spokesperson for Six Flags says the company is cooperating with the investigation. This is Here and Now.
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4: It's Here and Now. The Office of Army Cemeteries recently returned the remains of 11 Native American and Alaska Native students. They had attended the Carlisle Indian Industrial School in Pennsylvania more than a century ago. The students were part of what historians estimate were hundreds of thousands of Native children sent to boarding schools and forced to give up their traditions and their identities. WITF's Katie Knoll reports that the tribes involved are glad to close this painful chapter.
5: The parents of Frances Bones received a letter in 1895 telling them their daughter had died. She was 15 years old. The young member of the Comanche Nation had been attending Carlisle Boarding School in Pennsylvania. It was more than 1,000 miles away from her home near Fletcher, Oklahoma. Forrest Tadanipa came to Carlisle to bring Frances back. He attended her disinterment ceremony in September.
6: It was a really emotional experience. You know, there's just a lot of raw emotion still. I mean, even though Frances passed away 130 something years ago.
5: Tadanipa is the chairman of the Comanche Nation.
6: Seeing how far and how different it was and just realizing, wow, like this was such a journey that they had to take, and they probably felt like, you know, it was no escape at that point because it's just so far, geographically speaking.
5: Now closer to home, Comanche Nation members buried Frances near her family.
6: You know, that also felt really good to say that she's, you know, with her family again, finally.
5: More than 180 children died while attending the Carlisle School, which operated from 1879 to 1918. The Office of Army Cemeteries says they will return the remains of any child whose family or tribe asks. This is the ninth year of disinterments. Another student returned this year was Della Atkins from the Shoshone Paiute tribes. She was 17 years old when she died of complications due to advanced brain cancer. Her family was never notified because her name was misspelled on paperwork.
7: We didn't know who Della was at all because it's been so long, so many generations have passed.
5: Marco Ovando is the Shoshone Paiute tribe's public affairs officer. He's also related to Della's brother and attended the disinterment in Pennsylvania.
7: They took us on a tour of Carlisle, and there was a point where it felt like it was almost kind of hard to breathe. And we just kind of attributed it back to just the feeling of being at the barracks, at the site.
5: Ovando says they prayed all throughout their emotional week in Carlisle. and then they brought Della back to the reservation for her burial in Nevada. After more than a century away, her community members greeted her with prayers and traditional music.
7: Pretty much just giving her a traditional welcome back.
5: That welcome is a testament to the strength of Native communities, Ovando says.
7: It was a powerful statement that the government did not win in this fight. They tried their best, but they did not win. She was able to come home to individuals who know the language, who know the culture, our songs, our spirituality. And that was the whole point of these boarding schools. Kill the Indian, save the man.
5: He adds that the tribe still feels the repercussions of the boarding school era today, but their traditions live on. For NPR News, I'm Katie Knoll.
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1: 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I'm Allie Vugrinsik, and with me is WOSU's Mike Thompson.
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5: I'm Indira Lakshmanan in Boston. It's Here and Now.
6: In the beginning, there was the wave. 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Maybe that's why they called it
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5: That's Los Angeles radio DJ Pat Prescott in Smooth World, a new documentary about the artists of the smooth jazz movement and the fans who found community and solace in its easy listening vibes. The film shatters some preconceptions about a much maligned genre that made stars of musicians like George Benson, Kenny G, and Yanni, and takes us on an ocean cruise where super smooth fans sway to their favorite live artists around the clock. Mickey Duje directed the new film, and he joins me now. Mickey, welcome.
8: Thanks so much for having me.
5: So smooth, as this genre is called, blends light jazz improvisation with elements of funk pop, R&B, for this highly polished, very relaxing listen. I remember in the 90s, you could hear smooth jazz everywhere. It was on the radios, at bars, offices, at the dentist, even in spas. And then its wave started to crest. Why did we stop hearing it?
8: So it started to feel dated. And we tell the story in the film that in 2008, there was a new radio technology called the portable people meter. The portable people meter seemed to reveal that not a lot of people were listening to smooth jazz anymore, or the people that were listening to it were older people. A lot of corporate radio decided to turn away from the format. And in just a year, something like 90% of the radio stations, which existed from coast to coast, changed formats.
5: So there was this crisis that was in part caused by commercial reasons, but at the same time, you had elite music critics making fun of this as elevator music. Even Kenny G started rejecting the label smooth jazz. We learn that he refused to participate in your documentary, which is basically a love letter to the genre. Much of your film centers around a saxophonist named Dave Cause.
9: The power of our community solidified in that moment. This is not just about music. This is about community. This is about holding each other and showing up for each other.
5: So explain to us just how big Dave Cause is in the world of smooth.
8: So Dave rose to prominence in the early 90s. He was signed to Capitol Records. He was their version of Kenny G. He played saxophone, was a very present sex symbol on TV. He does a summer show. He does a Christmas show. He is a radio host. But critically, he's also the host of this international smooth jazz cruise, the pinnacle of the smooth jazz calendar, where thousands of smooth jazz superfans flock into international waters to love their music guilt-free.
5: Will you tell the story of Dave Koz's meteoric rise from being a young musician? He made dozens of albums. He was this heartthrob on TV chat shows. But all the while, we discover he was hiding his sexuality. But when he finally found the courage to come out as gay, he says the music and the community of smooth jazz really saved his life. Why was it important to center him as the star of your story?
8: I mean, Dave has had a variety of identity crises that he's carried through his life. Those identity crises were a great stand-in for this community that might be in some sort of stasis, and where there's a question of whether it can evolve or if this is just going to be a time that's come and gone.
5: Mm. Mickey, I have to ask you about the cruises. We discover in your movie that there are super fans who go year after year. What was it like to be on these cruises?
8: So it's very extreme. I mean, they are playing smooth jazz from early morning till late into the night. There is a binge that is happening with these elderly smooth jazz fans where they are communing and they are getting so much life and joy from this music that honestly, it is irresistible and beautiful, honestly.
5: Well, let's hear from some of those fans who you met on the cruises.
10: The smooth jazz music is just very powerful. It's actually pretty spiritual.
11: It's difficult for me to think of any kind of song in this genre that doesn't lift you up.
12: When I'm having a bad day, it makes me feel like I'm having a great day.
13: Well, it's extremely therapeutic for me.
5: Mickey, I knew nothing about the smooth jazz world before your film, but I found this story so touching. It's such a supportive and meaningful community for so many people. Tell us about one fan named Leatrice, and we find out that Smooth helped her find solace after the death of her son. Let's listen.
14: With my son, I couldn't stop thinking about him. And I found myself thinking about songs. And one of the ones that I kept saying in my head over and over again was Dave Koz, "You Can Start All Over Again."
15: But as long as you are breathing.
8: Leatrice discovered that her love of smooth jazz could be something that really helped her grief after losing her son. So she compulsively listens to this song over and over, and we follow her as she decides to book the cruise. I found like that to be extremely human and beautiful, and Leatrice continues to go on more cruises to this day.
5: Wow. Well, another thing that was really beautiful to see was at the cruises and concerts you took us to, these are completely racially integrated crowds, black and white artists and fans playing and enjoying this music together. But most of the fans seem to be in retirement age from their mid-60s to their late 80s or even older. So, Mickey, how much of a threat to the future of this genre is the aging of their audience?
8: It's a very real thing. For some of the younger artists, there are a few of them, they talk very openly about there being a shelf life to how long they can continue to have a career. When you're on the cruises, there are a lot of memorials to super fans who have passed since the last meeting. This is an ever-present question in this world. Can it get younger?
5: Well, you highlight two younger artists who might be the genre's best hope for the future. The first is a 33-year-old saxophonist named Vincent Ingala.
16: A lot of people would say I was this breath of fresh air into the genre, and we see hope for the future. Youth is really what people were really hoping that was going to keep this alive.
5: The other is Corey Wong. He's a very hip 41-year-old guitarist who's more in the jazz, harmony, funk, R&B world. But he discovers Dave Koz, and he changes his mind about it.
17: I grew up listening to smooth jazz at the dentist's office, in the waiting room, in the elevators.
18: And it seems like one of those genres where it's easy to say, oh, it all sounds the same. Because smooth jazz hasn't gone through a lot of evolution, but it doesn't mean that it can't.
19: Corey basically adopts Dave Koz, almost like an uncle. He collaborates and performs with him, and he burnishes his image for a whole new generation. So let me just ask you, can these younger guys save the future of smooth jazz?
8: I don't know if they can, but they're certainly trying. Vincent plays to this traditional older audience of smooth jazz fans. He plays music that is very much in the tradition. He's trying to get more younger fans involved, enhancing his social media presence. He's had mixed results. Corey, on the other hand, has collaborated with a lot of artists like John Batiste, people that have younger followings. Corey has a younger following himself. So when he and Koz collaborate, that really created this new prototype of what Smooth Jazz 2.0 could possibly look like.
19: All right, before I let you go, Mickey, I have to ask about your own journey with smooth jazz. Were you a smooth fan before, and how do you feel about it now?
8: So I have never been a smooth jazz fan, and the way that I look at smooth jazz is almost like I care so much about these people. It's almost like having a friend that has a band. You kind of grade that band on a curve because you're friendly with the artists. I associate this music so much with the scene now. So I am all in on the smooth, but ironically, it's still not the music that I'm listening to on my own time.
19: Mickey Duje is the director of a new documentary called Smooth World, talking all things smooth jazz. It premieres at the Newport Beach Film Festival in Southern California on October 21st. Mickey, thank you so much for joining us, and stay smooth.
8: Stay smooth to all of you as well.
19: This is Here and Now.
1: 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I'm Allie Begrinsik with you for Here and Now. And with me today is WOSU's Mike Thompson.
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19: It's Here and Now. Public executions in the U.S. stopped nearly a century ago. Only a few countries still allow them, primarily Iran and Afghanistan. Now, Defense Secretary Pete Hegseth's plan to publicly live stream the execution by firing squad of a former U.S. Army major is facing widespread blowback, even from some high-profile Republicans. In an interview with CBS News' Robert Costa, Republican House Speaker Mike Johnson said broadcasting the execution of Nidal Hassan could backfire.
20: The concern would be that you would create a video that they wouldn't be a recruiting tool for future terrorists. We got to think through the policy implications of all that. I wouldn't be watching it if it was aired. I need to tell the White House what some of my colleagues think about that, and not everybody's in favor of the idea.
19: Hassan, a former military psychiatrist, was sentenced to death for killing 13 people at the Fort Hood, Texas Army base in 2009. For more on whether Republicans may be pressuring President Trump to stop a live-streamed execution, we're joined now by Axios senior White House reporter Mark Caputo. Mark, welcome.
21: Hi, thanks for having me.
19: So we just heard the House Speaker's reservation about live streaming the firing squad. Vice President Vance said, I'm not going to watch it. Retiring Republican North Carolina Senator Tom Tillis called it beyond disgusting. Georgia Representative Austin Scott of the House Armed Services Committee said, this is what jihadists do. Now, President Trump has publicly said he supports Hegseth's plan, but your reporting indicates it might be more complicated than that.
0: Yeah, note that Trump's statements about the support for the execution had sort of morphed over time. Initially, he was asked, as he was about to get on Marine One, if he supported it. He said, absolutely, I do. Then a little later, he said, well, they want to do this, right? Not me, but they want to do this. And then after that, he said, I'll be making the final decision. And from what we understand, because this is sort of a major news issue, he does, or he did, and is doing what he normally does in cases like this, is he calls people and asks their opinion. And in the people that we spoke to at Axios for our story about how Trump views this, they got the impression that he's having misgivings, he's expressing doubts about whether it's a good idea to live stream an execution. That is, he's saying what a lot of people are telling him because he's getting a ton of negative feedback over it from people he trusts, including Mike Johnson.
19: Huh. Well, you report that Trump has been deluged with negative input from actually a bipartisan group of lawmakers and advisors. Behind the scenes, what are they saying to him to try to convince him that this is a bad idea?
0: Literally what you just read, which is that this is savage, it's barbaric. We look like our enemies. We don't want to give a platform to jihadists. Another person had mentioned in our story, because Nidal Hassan, when he went on his sort of terrorist rampage and murdered 13 people and injured another 32, he was shot himself and is now in a wheelchair. And one person basically told us, like, you know, the optics, which are important to Trump, is, quote, this is an old dude in a wheelchair we're shooting. We want to live stream that. So that's there are different ways to sort of persuade Trump. And one of them, because he's a visual guy, because he thinks about the appearance of things, the optics again of it, that's one way to appeal to him. And that's something people are saying.
19: Yeah. Well, speaking of optics, I just can't help thinking of the terror groups, Al-Qaeda and ISIS, who over the last 25 years have uploaded horrific videos of executions and beheadings, which the U.S. government and the world rightly condemned. So what is Defense Secretary Pete Hegseth's rationale for live streaming an execution?
0: That we need to, this is Hegseth, to be clear, that we need to show people we mean business and that this is the price to pay for it.
19: You know, one high-profile critic of this plan is retired U.S. Navy Admiral William McRaven. In a new op-ed for The Atlantic, he wrote, it's shameless, it's ignoble that our values matter not only to our allies, but they inspire our men and women in uniform. So how concerned are the politicians you're talking to that this could hurt not only our global image, but even hurt recruitment into the U.S. military?
0: I am not hearing that whatsoever.
19: All right. Now, Vice President Vance said he doesn't know if the public execution, which is now scheduled for December 3rd, will actually happen. Could the plan be to signal toughness to a far-right manosphere, MAGA base, but then not actually follow through?
0: I don't think it's been that well thought out. That's part of the issue. The indications I get, this was sort of an off-the-cuff remark. Now, I'm told that Hegseth had checked this with the president. Others sort of doubt the accuracy of that, but this sort of took on a life of its own, and that's why President Trump publicly has clearly said he's sort of pumping the brakes and he's going to make the final decision on that. And I think that's sort of an important thing. That doesn't mean he's going to say no to it, but and it also doesn't mean that he's against the execution. Everyone in the administration wants Nidal Hassan to die, and they want him to die in a terrible way.
19: Thank you so much for your reporting, White House reporter Mike Caputo of Axios.
0: Thanks for having me.
19: Here and Now is a production of NPR and WBUR. I'm Indira Lakshmanan in Boston.
21: And I'm Scott Tong in Washington, D.C. 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
4: Live from NPR News, I'm Lakshmi Singh. Ukrainian President Volodymyr Zelensky tells NPR the Trump administration has warned it could cut off intelligence sharing with Ukraine unless the Ukrainians stop long-range drone strikes on Russian oil refineries. NPR's Veronica Kisses spoke to Zelensky in Kyiv.
5: Zelensky told NPR that the Trump administration's decision to lift sanctions on Russian diesel will not bring down fuel prices. He says the Iran war has blocked fuel transport through the Strait of Hormuz.
6: Mostly people in the world know why the prices on any kind of energy, including diesel, raised up, why they increased. Because of blocking the Strait of Hormuz. Everybody understand it.
5: President Trump blames Ukraine for rising diesel prices. He has demanded Ukraine stop its deep strikes on Russian energy sites. Zelensky says Ukraine wants to weaken the Kremlin's ability to wage war. He says Ukraine will not stop these strikes unless Russia also stops attacking Ukraine's energy grid. Joanna Kakissis, NPR News, Kyiv.
4: On his way out of the White House today, President Trump took questions about where the U.S. stands with Ukraine on intel.
7: We are helping them and we are sharing intel. We want the war to end. So we're working with them and with Russia on getting the war to end.
4: President Trump en route now to Alaska. He is traveling more than 3,000 miles to a Republican stronghold in an attempt to bolster Republican Senator Dan Sullivan. The long trip underscores GOP concerns about losing control of Congress in the midterm elections in 3 weeks. Trump is scheduled to lead a rally in Wasilla, the town north of Anchorage that became politically famous as the hometown of former Republican vice presidential nominee Sarah Palin. It is also the headquarters of the famous Iditarod sled dog race. Well, the window is closing today for registering to vote for the midterm elections in some states. NPR's Hansi Lo Wang has that story.
8: There are only hours left for eligible voters to register or update their registration in time for the midterms in Kansas, Louisiana, New Jersey, Oregon, and West Virginia. And there's less than a week left until the next major voter registration deadline on Monday, October 19th. That's in three states, Alabama, Pennsylvania, and South Dakota, as well as Guam. If you're already registered, election officials recommend confirming your status and updating your contact information before the deadline. Voters can be removed from lists, especially if they've recently moved, changed their name, or haven't voted in a while. You can check your voter registration status by visiting your state or territory's official election website. Hansi Lo Wang, NPR News.
4: It is sentencing day for Dwayne Keefe D. Davis, the only person charged with the murder of the legendary hip-hop artist and actor Tupac Shakur more than 30 years ago. This is NPR News.
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2: 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I'm Allie Pogrinsik, and with me today is WOSU's Mike Thompson.
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11: I'm Indira Lakshmanan in Boston. It's Here and Now. Midterm elections are 3 weeks from today, and a recent poll of likely voters from Emerson College finds Democrats are more excited to vote on November 3rd than Republicans. But how much does that matter? And will Elon Musk's latest influx of $250 million in support of Republicans fill the GOP's enthusiasm gap? Let's bring in James Pindle, who covers all things political for the Boston Globe. James, welcome.
12: Thanks for having me.
11: So first, some breaking news. U.S. Ambassador to Greece Kimberly Guilfoyle is resigning under pressure from the White House today. She's the former fiancée of Donald Trump Jr., and she's been under fire since the Wall Street Journal reported she sought money to pay off a credit card from a Trump donor in return for access to the administration. Now, James, I have to ask you, there's been plenty of reporting, including in the Boston Globe, on the trading of favors for donors' money during this administration and profits being made by Trump and his family on all sorts of businesses since he returned to office. So why the focus on Guilfoyle as a political liability?
12: Well, she didn't really have a lot of supporters anymore in the White House. She was given this role because she wanted it, and she had a personal relationship, obviously, as you mentioned, with the Trump family. And it was sort of like, you can go to Greece, have your fun, but don't be a problem. And after weeks of reporting on various things that have not looked good for the White House, but you mentioned, of course, the Wall Street Journal story last week where she asked a donor to give her $100,000, to give it directly to American Express to pay off her bill before her Senate confirmation. And the context is that that particular person she was trying to solicit was facing a number of criminal issues with the DOJ and with the IRS. And she was supposed to come in there to make it all go away. Corruption 101. And without a lot of allies still in the White House, it was not that surprising that 3 weeks away from the election, she got chopped.
11: All right. Well, let's chopping. He mentioned chopping, and it makes me think of Elon Musk with his chainsaw at the White House at the beginning of this administration. Let's talk about him. We know that he spent $288 million to help elect Donald Trump back in 2024. Now the New York Times has reported that he spent more than $276 million more since July supporting Republican super PACs. Musk has given $10 million to Lone Star Liberty PAC, a group that supports the Republican nominee for Senate in Texas, Ken Paxton. Musk now lives in Austin, Texas. Where else is his money going? And do we have a sense of whether it's moving the needle? I mean, $250 million, that is a lot.
12: It is a lot. And we should step back and say the obvious. This is more investment than any other person in America has been doing in this midterm election. And it's not even close. It's been basically going to three different buckets. One is going to a super PAC that supports Senate Republican candidates. In fact, more than half of that money has gone there. Another, as you mentioned, a small amount went to that Ken Paxton super PAC in Texas. And that's notable because, you know, Elon Musk is a resident of Texas, and as attorney general of the state, Ken Paxton has investigated a number of enemies of Elon Musk. So there's that going on. And then the last bucket is about $76 million he's spending on his own PAC, the one he used in the last presidential election called America PAC. It's really based on getting out door-to-door organizers in key battleground states. I believe he's in seven Senate races and about 36 or so House races to try to bring out the vote. The effectiveness of those ballot knockers, door knockers, has been called into question, but there's no doubt that it's an important role. But you go to step back to what you were saying earlier. Look, there's so much money in American politics right now. That it's not, while this is a massive investment, it's not like he's the only voice in the room.
11: Well, let's talk about that, because the Republican National Committee and, you know, the senatorial and House races have been spending lots of money too. But there are two states where Republicans have stopped spending money. That's Georgia and North Carolina. Early voting starts today in Georgia, on Thursday in North Carolina. What does it mean that Republicans are closing the spigot in these two swing states?
12: Well, when you have a wave election, the party under fire starts to figure out what they can save and what they can't. And there's no question that in the last 2 weeks, the bottom has begun to really fall out on Republicans. And we've moved away from this open seat in North Carolina that Republicans currently hold. And we're even walking away from one of the most competitive states in American politics, of Georgia. And now we're looking at red states. The money and the action is in Kansas. It's in Nebraska, some even investment in Mississippi, of all places. And obviously, you've mentioned Texas, and then the president going to Alaska today. So the battlefield has shifted. And now, again, the numbers are still the numbers. Democrats need to retain these three seats that they hold that are competitive in Georgia, which apparently they are. Republicans are conceding the ground. Maine, which is, New Hampshire, and Michigan, and then they need to pick up four seats, Wayne being one, possibly one of them. But two of those states they need to pick up, at least, are states that Donald Trump won by at least 10 points just 2 years ago. But the battlegrounds are firmly in Republican territory right now.
11: Well, James, the map is the map. In the very short time we have left, 30 seconds, I just want to ask you about how much voter enthusiasm matters. This new Emerson poll shows Democrats, by a 12-point margin, are more enthusiastic than Republicans. But let's face it, in midterm elections, usually only about 40-some percent of voters even show up. So do these enthusiasm numbers matter?
12: I'll be honest, I've been covering politics now for about 30 years. Right now in this wave election, the only number I care about, I don't care about who's winning or who's losing and what the gap is. I am only paying attention to voter enthusiasm because that's going to tell you the whole story. Midterm elections are about turning out your base. And if your base doesn't turn out, you're going to lose.
11: That's the Boston Globe's political reporter, James Pindle. Thank you so much, James.
12: Thank you.
10: A top federal official is now ordered to testify in a dispute over a public golf course in D.C. Over the weekend, more than 400 trees were cut down at the East Potomac Golf Links. Now, President Trump has said he wants to renovate it, turn it into a world-class course. But a federal judge says the tree cutting broke an agreement between the administration and the court and called the actions preposterous. Joining us is Reese Gorman, covering this for the Washington Sun. Reese, welcome.
13: Thanks for having me on.
10: So you were listening in on the emergency hearing yesterday before federal Judge Ana Reyes, a Biden pick, and she pulled out her adjectives. She said she was furious. Beyond disappointed, what was the problem here?
13: Yes, so she was upset because in previous hearings that they had had, going back to earlier this year, she had asked the government, she had not ordered, there had not been official motion, but she had told the government to give proper warning before anything like this was done, to give a heads up, to give written notice. But there was no formal order about it. And so obviously over the weekend, on Friday of a holiday weekend, the government made a filing late, I think it was about 5:30 p.m., saying that they are planning to cut down these trees on East Potomac Golf Course. Mm. Now, that became an issue because no one was really able to stop it. And that, well, they quote-unquote said they gave notice. The judge took it as kind of a slap in the face, meaning like, you clearly just gave notice at the end of the day on a Friday of a holiday weekend. And so they started cutting down the trees on Saturday, and by Sunday night, she had ordered them to stop cutting down, but there'd already about 430 trees cut down, the government had said.
10: Hmm. And tell me about the government's argument here. Why did it say it was cutting down the trees? Was it to do this golf course renovation?
13: So that is what is kind of assumed by people, but the government claimed that actually this had nothing to do with the golf course reservation. The golf course renovation. Mm-hmm. Rather, it was part of this 2019 kind of historical project that was brought up that was never completed. And they're saying they're trying to abide by this 2019 project that was set underway but never completed. So they tried to claim that basically they didn't violate the order because this was not part of the golf course renovation. Rather, this was just part of a 2019 project that was already approved and just never completed.
10: Reese, there's another party in this case challenging the administration's actions on this public golf course. What is that challenge?
13: That challenge is basically them saying that, hey, you cannot do this, that the government does not have the right or the ability to do this. If you remember, the National Links Trust was kind of, their lease was nulled. They were canceled. They terminated the lease that the government had. The National Links Trust previously controlled the three golf courses in Washington, D.C. But then they came to an understanding and an agreement with the Trump administration that they would only cede control of East Potomac Golf Course while keeping control of the other two, Rock Creek and Langston. And the Trump administration will then begin their renovations with Tom Fazio as the architect. Mm. Now, they are not privy to this lawsuit. They are not a party in it. The party is the D.C. Preservation League, who is suing basically on the grounds that the government doesn't have the right to take over the golf course and do this. On kind of historical grounds, being that they don't think that this will be preserved, and they don't believe that these kind of abide by the laws and regulations set forth.
10: So the judge yesterday ordered a temporary halt to the cutting down of the trees. What happens next in this case?
13: So actually, just about 5 minutes before we came on the show here, she extended that TRO. It was supposed to just go until today at 2 p.m. She extended that till Monday,
10: October 26th. Restraining order. Okay.
13: Yeah, she extended that till Monday, October 26th. And as you know, there's a hearing next Monday where this top government official is going to testify. At the same order, she required that the government give anybody at the court and the plaintiffs 72 hours notice before doing anything irreparable to the golf courses, anything permanent. Mm-hmm. And so not only are they banned from cutting any trees down until Monday, October 26th, they're also required to give 72-hour notice before they do any types of renovations that would be permanent.
10: And Reese, just briefly, this administration has been accused of ignoring court orders more than once on turning around deportation flights, on unfreezing federal spending. Could that happen in this case?
13: That is always a possibility. I mean, Stephen Miller, the White House deputy chief, a White House deputy chief of staff, had lambasted this ruling by the judge yesterday, saying that judges are not a part of quote unquote golf course maintenance. And so we saw that happen. But basically what the government could do is they could try to find other ways, find loopholes, find things around and ways to get around this hearing. And so I think that that's something that we're going to have to look out for.
10: Yeah, Reese Gorman covers politics and Congress for the Washington Sun. Reese, thanks very much.
13: Thanks for having me on.
10: You're listening to Here and Now.

0: This is Here and Now on 89.7 NPR News. I'm Allie Pugrincic. Good afternoon. With me this afternoon is WOSU's Mike Thompson.
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4: That's jazz pop sensation Leve performing From the Start, a bossa nova-inspired single from her album Bewitched. The 27-year-old Icelandic Chinese singer and musician first gained fame as a teenage cello soloist with the Icelandic Symphony Orchestra. Crossing over from classical music, she's won 2 Grammys for Best Traditional Pop Vocal Album. Now she's using her global star power, especially among Gen Z fans, to promote reading and libraries. And she joins us now. Leve, welcome to Here and Now.
6: Hi, thank you so much for having me.
4: Well, it's great to have you. You are famously a book lover. You started the Leve Book Club, a global reading community, back in 2022. But listeners may not know that you recently teamed up with the American Library Association to encourage people to sign up for free library cards. Now, you're so busy. Why did you decide to focus your attention on libraries?
6: Well, I mean, a lot of my audience, it's a lot of younger people who kind of yearn for something physical, something from the past, something that feels nostalgic. And I think when we're so stuck in our phones and computers, like anything that brings us back to that is really important to me and something that is at the core of everything, whether that's going to a real concert, going to a classical concert, going to a jazz club, going to a bookstore, going to a library. And I think the one thing we're all really missing, especially coming out of COVID and coming from this digital age, is this sense of a third space. And I wanted to use my platform to just highlight the amazing work that libraries do.
4: Well, October is International School Libraries Month, and 1 week this month focused on banned books. There's a report out from the free expression group PEN America that finds censorship of books is on the rise. They recorded nearly 12,000 book bans in the last school year, the highest number since they began tracking data. Many of those books deal with racism or LGBTQ plus identities, including literary classics like Huck Finn. And I wonder, when you hear about the threat of censorship, was that in your mind when you wanted to advocate for libraries?
6: Absolutely. I mean, I think this is, of course, makes you think about how it must go hand in hand with the political situation in the United States right now. And for me, coming from a place like Iceland, where this isn't as much of a thing, is really, it's really upsetting to me. And, you know, I think we should be able to read what we want to read. And so much of this is a part of our history. And though it may have dark themes and things that make people feel uncomfortable, that's why we need literature and we need art, because it's not all meant to be comfortable or, you know, shine bright. So that was absolutely a part of it.
4: Let's listen to a track of you performing with the Iceland Symphony Orchestra. This is from a song of yours I love called Like the Movies.

0: So you mentioned fairy tales in those lyrics, and I wonder, have fairy tales inspired your writing?
1: They certainly have. I think for me, growing up, I was very awkward, and my access to love and love stories was very much through fairy tales and fairy tale relationships and all the tropes that come with that. So I think, you know, and I wrote that song, it was on my very first EP, and I'd never been in love, never been in a relationship. And I was kind of like, maybe it's because I've only read about it in the books. And, but now that I have a little more experience, I do agree. Love does feel like a fairy tale. Good love feels like a fairy tale. So, but certainly, I mean, there's so much language and so much imagery that can be taken from fairy tales, from children's books, that I think is very free. You can write anything. The tree has eyes and is telling you that they think you're beautiful. You know, it's anything slides. And I think that's the most wonderful thing and something I certainly try to tap into with my songwriting now.
0: Well, you say that when you were writing that song and talking about fairy tale love, that you'd never been in love yourself. Are you in love now?
1: I don't know if I'm in love right now with anything but my life, but but I've certainly experienced love since I wrote that. But well, right now I'm on a loving myself journey.
0: Well, that's a very good journey to be on. You published a children's book this year called May May the Bunny, about a lovable little rabbit with a pet bee. Talk about the importance of books in your own childhood and why you wanted to write a children's book.
1: Well, growing up in Iceland, which in hindsight feels like a fairy tale, but I think growing up there, I was like, oh, it's so cold and it's so dark. And being able to look at illustrated books and read stories about, you know, bright and animals speaking and brightness and foreign countries and beaches and things like that, it just felt like such a transportative thing.
0: Yeah, the escape, the idea
1: the escape,
0: of being able
1: yeah.
0: to be transported anywhere through books, through stories.
1: Anything is possible.
0: Yeah, you don't have to leave your house. You can just,
1: or you
0: the
1: library.
0: You don't
1: have to leave your house and you can be a true dreamer.
0: Yeah, wonderful. You also mentioned bookstores in at least two of your songs, like the movies, which we heard earlier, and this one, Street by Street. Let's listen.

0: up as nerds can relate on. It just feels like a haven. Just the smell when you enter a bookstore, you just feel like you're safe. Like, one of my favorite things is to finish at least a chapter or two of a book right after I've purchased it, before I've even left the bookstore.
1: I noticed that the partnership you did last month with the American Library Association, we read that thousands of people lined up at dozens of libraries to get limited edition Leve Book Club library cards. So you've definitely had an effect and you know, made people pay attention to books. I'm thinking about, you also are not beyond critiquing certain kinds of literature, including in the a song from your latest album called Mr. Eclectic.
0: Oh, I know this one.

0: did you ever say?
1: Okay, Leve, you are making fun of a pretentious guy here who's quoting classic literature to sound smart. But just this July, your book club chose a classic, Jane Austen's Persuasion. So tell us some of your favorite classics that you consider part of a healthy reading diet.
2: Healthy reading diet. I mean, Jane Austen is... I mean, I love Persuasion. Pride and Prejudice is also amazing, and Emma, but I feel like Persuasion is just the perfect love story. I really think there's like a musical in there. I talk about this often.
1: All right, Leve. Ashley, our producer, is asking, could you sing us a little something?
2: This is going to be very rare. An a cappella over the phone rendition.
1: I love it.
2: Of I Could Write a Book by Richard Rodgers and Lawrence Hart from the 1940 musical Pal Joey.
1: Oh, that's a great one.
2: All right. I'm kind of nervous. Okay.
1: No. Come on.

0: I haven't sung this in years.
1: Wow. And I was probably
2: completely off key. That was Grammy Award-winning musician and singer Leve giving us a gorgeous impromptu a cappella rendition of If I Could Write a Book by Rodgers and Hart. Leve, what a special treat. And on behalf of all the listeners, thank you so much.
0: Thank you.
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3: Live from NPR News in Boston, I'm Josie Guarino. President Trump today is on his way to Alaska in an attempt to bolster a Republican incumbent senator in another sign of GOP fears about retaining control of Congress after Election Day, November 3rd. Former President Barack Obama is heading to Ohio to shore up support for Democratic candidates in the Senate and governor's races, both of which have been highly competitive. Obama is set to campaign in Cleveland October 24th. With former Senator Sherrod Brown, who is looking to oust Republican Senator John Husted. U.S. Ambassador to Greece Kimberly Guilfoyle has resigned following allegations of improper conduct. Her departure comes after the Trump administration asked her to step down earlier today over claims of improper and potentially illegal financial actions during her time in Athens. Guilfoyle strongly denies any wrongdoing. Cornell University is suspending fraternity parties for the rest of the school year. The move follows growing outrage over how the university handled a 2024 sexual assault allegation at a fraternity house. Actor and disability rights advocate R.J. Mitt has died. Mitt was best known for his role on Breaking Bad as Walter White's son.

0: He had cerebral palsy and brought disability awareness to the hit show. Mitt died by suicide Monday at the age of 34. This is Here and Now.
1: 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Good afternoon. I'm Allie Vigrinsic, and with me today is WOSU's Mike Thompson.
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4: It's Here and Now. Mortgage rates for 30-year fixed loans are currently hovering around 7.5%, higher than any time in nearly 3 years. That's keeping many potential homebuyers on the sidelines. The housing market has been anemic in the years since the pandemic buying frenzy, and in some cities now, including Denver, Indianapolis, and San Antonio, as many as 30% of active listings have slightly dropped their prices in response. So could this actually be a good time to buy a home? For more, we're joined now by Robin Farzad. He's the host of Full Disclosure. Welcome back, Robin.
5: Good day.
4: So home prices rocketed up during the pandemic. They're coming down a little in some areas now, including some Western states. But how much are high mortgage rates keeping buyers away nonetheless?
5: That's absolutely front and center. When you've seen home prices in many markets double and the mortgage rate double, you have to take out so much more money just for the same house. And it's a blessing and a curse because the people, the lucky boomers or whoever they were who did get the 3% and sub 3% mortgages, I mean, they might want to sell and take appreciated equity off the table, but they don't want to take out another 8% mortgage.
4: Right.
5: So everybody is in this kind of frozen in deer in the headlights.
4: Right. Bad for buyers, bad for sellers. All right. Explain what's driving up mortgage rates and could they go even higher this year?
5: Yeah, this year, I mean, this autumn has been a global bond freakout. Suddenly, people are getting really worried about the U.S. debt and deficits, and the government is competing with all of these AI companies and others that have voracious appetites for trillions of dollars, and they're issuing debt to build out this unbelievable campaign, which has been unseen in history. And the government's like, hey, look at us over here. We got 4.75%. How about 4.9? How about 5%? And suddenly, for your bad fiscal situation, no, I need much more than that. And it's suddenly very expensive for the government. And the 10-year bond, which underpins treasuries, is nearly at 5.5%. And so you've seen people waiting for 4% and 3%, getting nothing close to that.
4: Right. So, Robin, if rates don't go down soon, how will buyers afford a home? And what would it take to turn this into a buyer's market?
5: Indira, I'm old enough to remember the subprime crisis. And there
4: That's
5: was
4: right.
5: a 60 Minutes even with homes in the exurbs of Tucson or Phoenix that were so abandoned that the copper pipes were getting ripped out. And bobcats and coyotes took over these things. And they were toxic assets. And Wall Street was being taken under by these things. And the housing market did the rational thing and then went on a huge diet after that. And now we're paying for that because there's not enough new home formation and people who own homes are sticking to them. And so, unfortunately, what is going to cause supply deluge is some sort of panic where people are out there and they're going to take much cheaper prices for their homes, especially at these mortgage rates.
4: Yeah, and we don't see that happening right now. All right, really quickly, Congress recently passed a law to streamline new construction, try to block out big investors from buying up homes. Has that moved the market at all? We have half a minute left, Robin.
5: No, it really doesn't. Land is scarce. Land has been used up for data centers. I could tell you in the corridor here in Northern Virginia, there have been developers that have earmarked land for great, wonderful developments. It's a piping hot new housing market. And the hyperscalers come in and just take them out because it's much more economic. The money is available there. And these mortgage rates are going to hold up that entire process. Very cold comfort if you see a 7 or 8% mortgage rate.
4: Yeah. Robin Farzad, host of Full Disclosure. Thank you so much, Robin.
5: My pleasure.
4: You're listening to Here and Now.
1: 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Thank you for joining us for Here and Now, and thank you for joining us during our fall membership drive. I'm Allie Vigrinsic, and with me today is WOSU's Mike Thompson.
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7: I'm Scott Tong in Washington, D.C. This is Here and Now. We've had conversations on this show about a growing sense of loneliness. 20% of Americans report feeling lonely almost daily, says a recent Gallup poll. This is not just about our social lives. Loneliness can affect our mental health and our physical health. Research suggests that what makes people feel happy and fulfilled is their personal relationships. The landmark study on this is the Harvard Study on Adult Development, began in 1938 and continues to this day across multiple generations. Dr. Robert Waldinger and Mark Schultz are the directors of that study and the authors of the book The Good Life, Lessons from the World's Longest Scientific Study of Happiness. And I spoke to Robert Waldinger about it last year. So here's the first line of your book. If you had to make one choice in your life right now to set yourself on the path to future health and happiness, what would it be? End quote. What is your quick answer to that?
8: Invest in other people, in relationships.
7: Yeah. And this is a data-based answer. Yes, this is when you can maybe talk a little bit about the study, which of course goes back generations.
8: It's the longest study of entire lives that's ever been done. So over 2,000 people that we've followed year after year to find out what helps them thrive and makes people happy.
7: And when you kind of boil it down to relationships, does that come up over and over as you kind of tease out the data over time?
8: It hits us over the head over and over. In fact, we didn't believe it at first because it made sense that relationships could make us happier. But how could relationships actually get into our bodies and shape our health? Because they help us stay healthier and live longer as well.
7: Wow. And the fact that this is empirical, there's something in your book I find fascinating. And it's not just this takeaway gleaned from the Harvard study, but we're going to go long, long term here. You write that Homo sapiens survived because they were social. How do you know that?
8: Well, it is a theory, right? But what we find is that people are much more likely to survive in groups because we help each other. We offer each other things that we can't do on our own. I mean, that's something you can see in your own life, I'm sure. And we've seen it throughout history. So that's why we think that the people who survived to pass on their genes were the people who were the best in groups of other people.
7: Your book is filled with great individual stories of participants in the Harvard study. And I want to ask about two of them, two men, John and Leo. You draw a contrast early on in the book. And Leo turns out to be one of the happiest persons in the study. Tell us about his life and why that's the case.
8: Well, and initially, my predecessor thought he was one of the most boring men in the study. So here's Leo. He's a Harvard undergraduate. So we think he's going to be destined for great things. And it turned out when he came back from serving in World War II, he needed to go home, take care of his mother. He needed a job. So he got a job as a history teacher, a high school history teacher. It turned out that he loved it. He loved his students, his colleagues, had a good marriage, good kids, taught his grandchildren to sail. All of that. And he was
7: didn't make a lot of money.
8: He was not famous. He didn't achieve very much, no honors, but he was one of the happiest people of the thousands that we studied.
7: And this is based on repeat interviews and answers to questions. I mean, you go back and go back and go back and keep asking these questions, yeah?
8: Yeah. I mean, you can read what he thought about life when he was 19, and you can read what he thought about life when he was 90, and everything in between.
7: By contrast, there's John, right? I believe same era, same generation. He went to law school, became a successful lawyer. What did you learn about his life and experiences and his answers?
8: John never cared much for relationships. He didn't like connecting with people. He felt awkward, as many people do. And what happened was he made work a priority. And what happened was he ended up having two unhappy marriages, a distant relationship with his children, no friends, and eventually his health broke down pretty early. And he lived a relatively short life.
7: So, you know, you encourage the reader to glean more from Leo's life, right? Which by many measures was one where he had a lot of satisfaction and happiness. And you suggest we assess our social fitness and say, like physical fitness, our social fitness needs some maintenance and we need to kind of check out how we're doing. And I love some of the questions you suggest we ask ourselves. They include, who would you call if you woke up scared in the middle of the night? Right? Who in your life? Who encourages you to try new things? Who knows the most things about you? So I started jotting some of the answers to this, and I struggled to fill in these two. Who can you call when you're feeling low? And who can you ask for advice? Those are just my answers. But I guess my question to you is, how is this test, answering these questions, revealing, helpful?
8: Well, I love that you did that, right, Scott? And that, that you found, hey, there are some gaps here. And maybe what you're finding is that you'd like to fill in those gaps. And that might prompt you to pay a little more attention to developing relationships that can offer you some of what you feel you don't have enough of. And that's what we hope people will do, that they'll ask themselves these questions and they'll say, maybe I could turn this friendship into one that gives me a little more of what I want. Or maybe I could bring some new people into my life. And so the goal is to inspire people to take action.
7: Well, take action, including reaching out to people intentionally, right, is one suggestion you make. And several times in the book, you refer to this experiment of strangers on a train. Explain what that is and what it found about us, about human beings, and how small interactions with strangers can really make a difference.
8: I love this study. It was done in the city of Chicago, and it was done with commuters on the Chicago rail system. The researchers took two comparable groups of people, commuters, and said to one group, do what you normally do on your commute. You know, listen to music, look at your phone. And the other group was assigned to talk to a stranger on the train. And when they asked people, how much do you think you're going to like this? The people who were supposed to talk to strangers did not think they were going to like it at all. And then when everybody got off the train, they asked them, how much did you enjoy your commute? It turned out that the people who talked to strangers were significantly happier when they got off the train than the people who did what they normally do. What that study shows us is that we're not so good at predicting what's going to make us happy, and particularly that there's often a little reluctance to connect with other people, but that when we get over that reluctance and we do it, that we're actually happier.
7: I'm sure people have asked you, you know, press some of your patients or the people you counsel. They may come up and say, you know, I get what you're saying and what you're explaining to me about the study. I'm old. I think it's too late for me. How do you respond to that?
8: Yeah. Well, the last chapter of our recent book is called It's Never Too Late. And in it, we tell all these stories from the study about people who were sure they were too old to make friends. They had never had friends. They weren't going to have them later in life. And then these stories are of people who find friends, find love sometimes when they least expect it, in their 60s, 70s, even their 80s. So I think the take-home message from all these lives is, if you think you know how your life is going to go, think again. Be open to surprise, particularly around connecting with new people.
7: Dr. Robert Waldinger is professor of psychiatry at Harvard University. Yes, very busy. And he's director of the Harvard Study of Adult Development. And he's the author, along with Mark Schultz, of the book The Good Life, Lessons from the World's Longest Scientific Study of Happiness. Dr. Waldinger, thanks so much.
8: Oh, this was a pleasure. Thanks for having me.
7: You can find an excerpt from The Good Life at hereandnow.org.

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3: It's Here and Now. Political gridlock in Washington is slowing down bicycle and pedestrian trail development across the country. Transportation Secretary Sean Duffy says he does not want to spend federal dollars on what he calls DEI bike lanes. But deep in Appalachia, there's bipartisan support for a multi-use trail that would connect Ohio with West Virginia. NPR's Joel Rose went there to find out why.
4: The Market Street Bridge still looms over the Ohio River, a steel suspension bridge almost 1,800 feet long that used to connect the city of Steubenville, Ohio, on one side of the valley with the steep green hills around Weirton, West Virginia, on the other. But the Market Street Bridge closed nearly 3 years ago, and when you get up close, it's easy to see why.
5: You know, you can walk under, just watch your head.
4: Michael Paprocki is a regional transportation planner. He takes us under the bridge to show why it's beyond repair.
5: You got severe rusting, you know, under here, you know, see it? See the beams?
4: Oh, it's all rusted out.
5: Yeah, yeah, you know, you can see all the holes.
4: Local leaders say it's crucial to replace this bridge, to reconnect the communities on either side. But it's also important for another reason. The Ohio River is a major obstacle in the path of the Great American Rail Trail, an ambitious plan to turn former rail corridors into bicycle and pedestrian trails that stretch from coast to coast. Mayors from both sides of the river and both sides of the political divide say the trail is vital to the region's economic future.
6: Welcome, everybody. It's a beautiful night to be in Steubenville.
4: Local movers and shakers gathered a few weeks ago on the Ohio side of the bridge to talk about how to make its proposed replacement a reality. Republican Ralph Petrella is the mayor of Steubenville. He says the bridge and trail would help raise the city's profile.
7: This is huge. You know, this is a national entity that would help our economic development and continue the momentum we have for revitalization.
4: The Democratic mayor of nearby Weirton, West Virginia, was on hand too. Dean Harris worked at a local steel mill for 48 years. The mill closed in 2024, and Harris says Weirton is trying to attract new employers.
8: Weirton is in the process of sort of rebranding ourselves. Steel is what made us and brought people to our area. But obviously, it's time for us to move on from that, and that's what we're in the process of doing.
4: And the rail trail is one of the amenities that's going to help you hopefully start to build that up, right?
8: Oh, absolutely it is.
4: Weirton already has a rail trail that connects to the suburbs of Pittsburgh, about 30 miles east. Harris says that helped attract a battery factory that opened in Weirton a few years ago. Local leaders also hope the rail trail will encourage more young people to stay. People like Maura Barnes, who grew up in Ohio near Steubenville. While most of her friends moved away, Barnes stayed after college to raise her own family in downtown Steubenville.
9: My husband and I, somewhat selfishly, really wanted a grocery store in walking distance, not just for ourselves and our family, but all the other people living in the downtown community.
4: So Barnes and her husband opened a small grocery store with some friends. But she says the closing of the Market Street Bridge hit the neighborhood hard. The bridge was the only way for pedestrians or bikes to cross the Ohio River, and the only bridge that brought cars directly into downtown.
9: I think a lot of it was almost spiritual. It's a loss, and it was a blow to kind of the morale of the community. A lot of the businesses around us who had been open for years, they saw a pretty notable decrease in foot traffic and car traffic to their businesses when that closed.
4: There is a plan to replace the bridge with another one a few blocks away that would include a dedicated trail for bikes and pedestrians. Congress has appropriated $87 million so far, but that's only a fraction of what the new bridge will actually cost.
10: The challenge of crossing a body of water as big as the Ohio River is monumental.
4: Eric Oberg is with the Rails to Trails Conservancy, the nonprofit group that's behind the Great American Rail Trail. Oberg says more than half of the 3,700-mile trail already exists, although there are still some big gaps, including this river crossing. That's why the group organized this event in Steubenville. Local leaders are pushing state and federal lawmakers to find more money for the bridge. And they're doing it at a time when the Trump administration has been hostile to federal spending on bike infrastructure.
10: It slows it down. It doesn't help, right? It doesn't help. But it's going to happen. This is an inevitable project. There's too much support for it. The question is the timeline.
4: That support comes from Republicans and Democrats alike, says Michael Papraki, the regional transportation planner.
11: It's not just liberals that ride bikes. Ohio is an extremely conservative state, and a lot of them ride bikes. West Virginia is an extremely red state, and believe me, they love to go out and ride their bikes.
4: And leaders on both sides of the political divide want to see bikes riding on a new bridge across the Ohio River. Joel Rose, NPR News, Steubenville, Ohio.
3: 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We'll get the story from New Delhi. Here and Now Anytime delivers the day's important news just in time for your afternoon commute. You can find it wherever you listen. Here and Now is a production of NPR and WBUR. I'm Indira Lakshmanan in Boston.
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2: 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I'm Allie Vigrinsik, and with me today is WOSU's Mike Thompson.
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5: Live from NPR News, I'm Lakshmi Singh. President Trump's campaign sprint to war, the midterm elections in 3 weeks, takes him today to Alaska. He embarked on the roughly 3,400-mile trip to help Republican Senator Dan Sullivan fend off a challenge from Democratic former Congresswoman Mary Peltola, whose campaign has emphasized affordability issues. Here's NPR's Franco Ordonez.
6: The president continues to struggle in the polls, but he insists his campaign appearances are helping Republicans in competitive races. The White House says Trump's travel schedule will only intensify over the next few weeks leading up to the midterms. He has stops planned in Georgia, Kentucky, and Florida. The president has focused largely on red states as the campaign seeks to boost enthusiasm with his base. But political strategists warn Trump may actually be doing more harm for his party by stirring up opposition. Franco Ordonez, NPR News, the White House.
5: The new White House press secretary, Katie Zachariah, held her first press briefing today. One of the top issues, the administration's decision to oust U.S. Ambassador to Greece, Kimberly Guilfoyle.
7: We have asked Ambassador Guilfoyle to resign. She has been a wonderful asset to the team, and we wish her well.
5: Guilfoyle, who was once engaged to Donald Trump Jr., resigned amid allegations of misconduct before and during her tenure in Athens. Cornell University has suspended parties at fraternity houses for the rest of the academic year, among other changes in response to a student's allegations of gang rape in 2024. Here's NPR's Alyssa Nadworny.
8: The university announced a number of changes to strengthen campus safety and better support sexual assault survivors. In addition to banning all parties and social events at fraternity houses, the Ivy League school will also hire staff to help students navigate reporting sexual misconduct and will hire criminal investigators independent of Cornell to investigate allegations of sexual assault on campus. In a letter to the campus, the school's president, Michael Kotlikoff, writes, quote, Cornell must be a place where safety is not an open question. The changes come amid continued frustration and protests from students and faculty on the handling of Jane Doe's 2024 case. Alyssa Nadworny, NPR News, Ithaca, New York.
5: Dwayne Keefe D. Davis is being sentenced to 40 years to life in prison for the 1996 murder of Tupac Shakur. Shakur's sister, Situa Shakur, told the Las Vegas courtroom today both of her children were raised in her grief.
9: They have trust issues, abandonment issues, relationship issues, because the first 10 years of their lives, I really couldn't get over the loss of Tupac.
5: Davis told the court that he plans to appeal. 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
10: And you're listening to 89.7 NPR News. Good afternoon, I'm George Shocock. Former President Barack Obama will rally with the two major statewide Democratic candidates later this month. State House correspondent Sarah Donaldson reports.
11: Obama will join both Democratic former Senator Sherrod Brown and gubernatorial nominee Amy Acton in Cleveland on Saturday, October 24th. Although Ohio has shifted into reliable red territory over the last decade, the two-term Democrat won Ohio in 2008 and 2012. In a video endorsing Brown, Obama says Brown believes in the promise of America.
12: This race is going to be close. It could determine which party controls the Senate and whether Ohioans can count on the people in Washington to be fighting for you.
11: The GOP is also flooding resources into Ohio. Since October began, President Donald Trump and Vice President J.D. Vance have visited three times already. Sarah Donaldson at the Ohio Public Radio State House News Bureau.
10: Six Flags has temporarily closed two roller coasters at Kings Island near Cincinnati after a man fell to his death from a coaster at Six Flags over Georgia near Atlanta Monday. A witness at the Georgia park said she saw someone fly out of the seat. The Orion and Diamondback coasters at Kings Island were among nine nationwide at six parks that Six Flags shut down for what a company spokesperson called an abundance of caution. The Goliath roller coaster in Georgia was built by a Swiss company that is also the maker of Diamondback and Orion. The company says in a statement that it is investigating. 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
13: We've had a few new accidents, including 270 northbound approaching Dublin. We are slowing down as you approach Tuttle Crossing. Careful north of Hilliard. Accident blocks a right lane southbound Hamilton Road, south of Williams Road. Another accident now off to the left, 70 west at the east outer belt. Downtown freeways remain crowded in all directions. I'm Johnny Hill from the Total Traffic Center.
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15: 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I'm Debbie Holmes here on 89.7 NPR News. 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And with me today is WOSU's digital news editor, Jared Brown. Hey, Jared.
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17: This is All Things Considered from NPR News. I'm Elsa Chang in Culver City, California.
18: And I'm Scott Detrow in New York. Ukraine's President Volodymyr Zelensky sat down with NPR for a wide-ranging interview today, and he said a lot. For one thing, Zelensky said the Trump administration has warned that the U.S. may end intelligence sharing with Ukraine unless Ukraine halts long-range drone strikes on Russian oil refineries. President Trump blames these strikes for the high cost of diesel in the U.S. and has lifted sanctions on Russian diesel. Zelensky says this will only prolong the war and kill more Ukrainians. Zelensky talked to NPR's Ukraine correspondent Joanna Kakissis in Kyiv. She's with us now. Hey, Joanna.
19: Hey, Scott. How's it going?
18: I'm good. You just saw Zelensky in person. What were your impressions?
19: So, you know, we met in this ornate room in the presidential office. It's a place that's heavily fortified. Russia bombs Kyiv every day now, so the president needs these secure kinds of locations to live in and to stay in. Zelensky was confident. He was relaxed. He was funny. He did wear a suit, though he didn't wear a tie. And today he was very focused on wanting to remind Americans that Ukraine is an ally, one that is worth protecting and investing in, because in the last week, President Trump has blamed Ukraine for high fuel costs, as you mentioned, and President Trump has said Zelensky doesn't want peace. And Trump once again called for Ukrainians to ditch Zelensky through elections, by holding elections. Zelensky told me he has only one thing on his mind right now.
20: I want to end this war. I have only one goal, to end this war as quick as possible. And I'm focusing on it. When somebody wants to change me, of course I'm not comfortable. It's understandable. I think it's understandable for a lot of different people, leaders.
19: So President Zelensky was really careful not to criticize President Trump while acknowledging that there is tension between them.
18: Yeah, and a lot of that tension right now has to do with Trump's decision to lift sanctions on Russian diesel. He says this will bring down prices. What did Zelensky say about this?
19: Well, here's what Zelensky told me today.
20: The decision of President of the United States to up this volume of diesel, of course, will not influence on the price in the United States. I'm sure, yeah, because the volume is not enough, but it's quite enough for Russia to spend more money on the war.
19: So he's saying, like, you know, the Americans won't see the benefit of lifting sanctions on Russian diesel at the gas pump. They won't see the prices go down, but Ukraine will pay the price. It's going to be suffering a prolonged war as a result.
18: And Trump dropped those sanctions on Russian diesel on Friday because fuel prices have gone up so much in the U.S. It's a big election issue. He blames Ukraine's long-range strikes on Russian oil refineries for those price hikes. What did Zelensky say about that?
19: Well, he told me that the driving force is actually another war, the one in Iran, which has caused a main fuel transport route, the Strait of Hormuz, to be blocked.
20: Mostly people in the world know why the prices on any kind of energy, including diesel, raised up. Why they increased? Because of Hormuz. Because of blocking the Strait of Hormuz. Everybody understands that.
19: So you called President Trump's Russian diesel announcement a weak decision by a strong partner. So explain why you believe your strong partner, or at least historically, is making a weak decision that benefits Moscow. Why do you think it happened?
20: I don't know all the reasons, and it's a pity. I think that we have to be true partners, strategic partners, and very strong, because I know that United States is very strong, and I hope United States understands that we are strong partners also.
19: Now, Zelensky said repeatedly that Ukraine is always open to assisting the United States, whether it's through economic partnerships or sharing Ukraine's cutting-edge defense technology, which it's innovated during the last 3 or 4 years. Now, mm-hmm. Zelensky says Ukraine is grateful for what the U.S. offers, too, including the sharing of intelligence that helps Ukraine spot ballistic missiles, which actually just fell here just before you called.
18: Now, did Zelensky confirm that U.S. intelligence sharing has stopped?
19: Well, Zelensky told me that it hasn't happened yet, but that there has been a warning that it might.
20: They told my generals, not to me. Yeah, but if to be honest, did we get any messages that it can be stopped if, yes?
19: Yeah.
20: Yes, my generals told me that on the level of military people, they've got this information.
19: Yeah, like they've said that they're threatening to stop it.
20: So they've got the information that it can be stopped.
19: And President Trump said today that actually this intelligence sharing hasn't stopped. He confirmed that. But, you know, if Donald Trump does change his mind, and that's what Ukraine is worried about, if that happens, it could be disastrous for Ukrainians.
18: That is NPR's Joanna Kakissis in Kyiv with reporting and an interview with President Zelensky. Thank you so much.
19: You're welcome.
0: I'm Shannon Bond, and I'm a correspondent on NPR's Power and Influence team. I cover the intersection of technology and politics, so things like how powerful people and companies shape how we interact with each other, the ways we get information. I report a lot about AI and how it's affecting our well-being and our relationships and also our elections and our democracy. So in my work, I try to help people make sense of these really big changes that are happening in their lives because of technology. So looking at who is making decisions, what are their motivations and incentives, how they can be held accountable. I hope listeners come away feeling like they have a better understanding of these forces at play and that they feel better equipped to make their own choices and decisions about the role technology plays in their lives. We're able to do this kind of work because of your financial support. 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
15: 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Coming up on All Things Considered, NPR's Juana Summer speaks to Colin Gosselin, who appeared on the reality show John and Kate Plus 8 as a child, about his new memoir and the disturbing allegations he makes against his mother. 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Thank you so much, Lucy and Jeff Rains of Columbus. 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
21: And I'm Juana Summers. Even if this theme song doesn't ring a bell,
22: it might be a crazy life,
23: but it's our life.
21: At some point, you probably heard of John and Kate Plus 8, one of the most popular reality TV shows of the late aughts. It featured Pennsylvania parents, John and Kate Goslin, their twin daughters, and their sextuplets, who were toddlers when the show started in 2007.
24: It was fun in the beginning, before things got out of control.
21: That is one of the sextuplets, Colin Goslin, now grown up, and he's out with a new book that includes disturbing allegations against his mom, Kate. So we do want to note the segment includes descriptions of abuse. Colin Goslin says he was punished, isolated, and later, before he turned 12, institutionalized. His mom has said it was for unpredictable and violent tendencies, but he says he doesn't know why it happened, only that he no longer wanted to be on TV.
24: There came this point where I realized that what I was being put through as a child was not healthy and it was not natural, and I had to say something. I had to push back against that.
21: Goslin's memoir is called In the Shadow of 8, Surviving the Reality of My Childhood. And he's actually back on reality TV now on the competition series Special Forces. He's been doing press for that and for his book. So when I talked with him recently, his voice was a bit worn, but his emotions seemed clear, especially about what happened when his parents split up in 2009. It put a ton of tabloid scrutiny on the family, and as Colin Goslin told me, it was all just really tough to process as a kid.
24: What I didn't know was that in the public, there was this super messy divorce. As an adult, when I learned all of that, it was just heartbreaking that they were, you know, especially my father was dragged through the mud in the way that he was.
21: In your book, you make some really serious allegations about being isolated in the house. That's a pattern that you say went on for 2 years. I'll note that your mother, through her attorney, has previously denied all allegations of abuse. But at the time, Colin, what did you understand about why this was happening to you?
24: I mean, I was being forced to perform.
21: Yeah.
24: When I spoke up against that, I was punished. Mm-hmm. And my mom retaliated because I did not want to be a part of her program. Mm-hmm.
21: I know that this is a bit of a challenging question, but I wonder, when you talk about the abuse that you endured in that house, tell us specifically what you mean.
24: My mom was very, very physical with me, and it was just me. My mom would hit me, she would pull my ear, open hand slap me, push me, yank me around. At one point, she had zip tied my ankles and wrists together, kept me bound and locked in my room. And beyond that, there was just years and years of mental and emotional abuse, and just anything that would, as a child, would make you just want to just give it all up. I mean, years I endured that.
21: When a child says something is wrong or alleges abuse, there are supposed to be adults and institutions who are capable of recognizing it and stepping in and intervening. Do you feel like there are people that failed you or who didn't ask the right questions on behalf of you and your siblings?
24: Yes, there are many adults, institutions, organizations, networks that did not recognize or chose not to recognize. You know, that's the danger, is that when adults see these things happening, they need to say something.
21: There are so many parts of your memoir that are hard to read, but for me at least, one of the most difficult parts of the book was when you wrote about being medicated and eventually institutionalized. How old were you when that happened, and what were adults telling you about why this was happening to you?
24: I was 11 years old when I was put into the institution. And you asked what adults were telling me. They weren't telling me anything. And I would often ask questions. I mean, for 22 months, I was in this institution. And I did ask. And upon asking, there were no answers.
21: 22 months is a long time for anyone. It feels like a really long time for a kid as young as you were. What got you through it?
24: I've always been a very hopeful person. And so I just had to hope and imagine what my life outside of there could look like. I thought about living with my father and having a normal childhood. And that thought, that hope that letter I wrote could get out to him and could get me out of there, that was my hope.
21: You did write a letter to your father, John Gosselin. Talk about writing that letter to your dad and how you felt when you learned that he'd actually gotten it.
24: I first felt, as I was writing it, that I thought my father resented me. I thought he never wanted to see me. That's what I was told by my mom. And when I learned that he had gotten it, I mean, he told me at one point that he did not know where I was until he received that letter.
21: Wow.
24: When I first came home, we had to learn how to be father and son again. Mm-hmm. Like, we had to really fight to be there for each other and understand each other and hear each other. And today, I mean, we're like best friends.
21: That's incredible. Colin, children still appear on reality TV shows, increasingly on family influencer content online. You lived through an earlier version of this. What protections do you think need to exist for this new generation of kids who are on our screens, on our phones, on our reels? Protections that you and your siblings didn't have.
24: When it comes down to it, I don't have a huge complex answer. My answer is simple. It's that adults first need to recognize what's going on. And when they see something that is not right, they need to speak up about it.
21: What's your relationship like with your mom and your siblings today?
24: Unfortunately, I have not spoken to my siblings in about 8 years now, because my mom told them the story she wanted them to hear about me. But the truth is, they don't know me, and they know only the version that my mom wants them to hear. And I just, like I said, I'm a hopeful person, and I can hope that one.

0: If I can change the situation for one child, that makes it all worth it for me.
1: We've been speaking with Colin Gosselin. His new memoir is called In the Shadow of 8, Surviving the Reality of My Childhood. Colin, thank you so much.
0: Thank you, Anna, for having me.
1: And we reached out to Kate Gosselin, as well as a former president of TLC, the network that aired the show at the height of its popularity. We have not received any responses to what Colin Gosselin said.
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3: 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Good afternoon. I'm Debbie Holmes. 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
5: Live from NPR News in Culver City, California, I'm Dwayne Brown. A bipartisan group of senators is calling on President Trump to rescind his recent deal with Russia on diesel fuel. As the U.S. and Iran refrain from military strikes on the Gulf ahead of the midterm election in 3 weeks, NPR's Barbara Sprunt has more.
6: A dozen senators, six Republicans and six Democrats, warn in a letter to the White House that this deal will give Russian President Vladimir Putin, quote, more fuel to finance his war machine. They called the deal, quote, a betrayal of our allies. Last week, President Trump announced that Russia would supply diesel to global markets, including potentially the United States, in order to help tamp down high prices. That was an about-face from a sweeping sanctions package that was signed into law last month, aimed at depleting Moscow's resources. Barbara Sprunt, NPR News, Washington.
5: Well, the U.S. housing market remains in a slump while existing home sales in September rose from the previous month. Sales were down about 2.2% from a year earlier. NPR's Stephen Bisaha tells us mortgage rates are now near a three-year high.
7: The only month slower for home sales in September was August, after making adjustments for seasons. The National Association of Realtors says this is not a supply issue. Homes available for sale are at their pre-COVID levels. Instead, it's about high mortgage rates. In September, the average for the 30-year fixed-rate mortgage rose past 6.8%. Since September, rates have only climbed. Last week, mortgage rates reached a near three-year high of 7.4%. It could go even higher if the Federal Reserve hikes its benchmark interest rate again in the coming months. Stephen Bisaha, NPR News, Birmingham, Alabama.
5: On Wall Street, stocks ended mixed today. The Dow down 180 points. That's about 0.3%. 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
8: And you're listening to 89.7 NPR News. Good afternoon, I'm George Shilcock. Former President Barack Obama will campaign with Democratic candidates Sherrod Brown and Amy Acton in Cleveland later this month, ahead of November's midterm elections. Obama, who hasn't visited Ohio since 2018, says in a video endorsing Brown that the former senator's race against Republican Senator John Husted will be close and could determine which party controls the U.S. Senate. Columbus City Schools leaders outlined a proposal to consolidate more school buildings during a town hall meeting Monday night. CCS says around 13,000 of its classroom desks are unfilled. Superintendent Angela Chapman says that empty seats are costing the district millions of dollars.
9: One of the biggest questions we have to ask is whether we should keep schools open when they're less than half full.
8: The Board

0: Education has already approved closing 9 buildings. Monday, district leaders suggested closing Seabird Elementary and Mifflin Middle Schools in the future. Though they also proposed eventually combining South High School and Marion Franklin High School. Chapman says the new proposals are not final decisions. Honda is considering building a plant that would manufacture hybrid Honda and Acura vehicles in Union County. Documents Honda submitted to the Ohio Environmental Protection Agency say the plant, dubbed Project Sunrise, would be built between the Marysville and East Liberty facilities and employ about 3,000. The projected construction start date is January 1st, 2027, with a completion date of December 2029. A Honda spokesman says in a statement today that no decisions have been made at this point about a new plant in the U.S. Traffic support comes from Premier Allergy and Asthma. Intralymphatic immunotherapy cuts normal allergy shot treatment down from 3 years to 3 treatments. PremierAllergyOhio.com.
1: A new accident blocking a left lane of I-670 westbound at 5th Avenue. Careful as you're coming down from the airport. Picked up another problem, 670 eastbound, just east of Leonard Avenue. A crash blocks a left lane here. Accident scene on 71 south at 270 coming off Polaris, and a right lane block 270 northbound near Dublin. I'm Johnny Hill from the Total Traffic Center.
0: 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Thanks so much.
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6: 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I'm Debbie Holmes. Good afternoon. Coming up on All Things Considered, there's a political standoff in India between the government and protesters over a controversial revision of the country's voter rolls. 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With me this afternoon is digital news editor Jared Brown. 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
4: From NPR News, this is All Things Considered. I'm Elsa Chang in Culver City, California.
8: And I'm Scott Detrow in New York. In the world's largest democracy, India, a controversy over voter rolls has triggered protests. NPR's Dia Hadid followed people who turned up in defiance of a government ban on gatherings and joins us now from New Delhi. Hey, Dia.
9: Hi, Scott.
8: So can you unpack for us what triggered these protests in the first place?
9: Yeah, India's Election Commission, which is an ostensibly independent body, had been undertaking a wide-ranging revision of voter rolls, which had listed nearly 980 million names.
8: That's a lot of names, almost a billion names.
9: Yeah, it's the world's largest democracy after all, and local media outlets found that as this revision progressed, more than 130 million people were either struck off the rolls or were threatened with deletion, unless they could prove their identities or where they lived, or in some cases, if their parents or grandparents had been on voter rolls 2 decades ago. Now, NPR hasn't been able to confirm those precise numbers, but we've heard similar accounts. And these demands have hit India's most vulnerable the hardest, people who don't have time or money or know-how to get these documents.
8: So what has the Election Commission said about this process?
9: It says it's following the law and that most of the people struck off voter lists had either shifted locations or had duplicate entries or had died. But it's hard to make sense of some of the deletions. Like an 80-year-old man we met at one protest, Omkar Dahyani, he told us that he'd voted his whole life, and yet he and half the voters in his village were struck off voter rolls. So critics accuse the Election Commissioner of seeking to disenfranchise people who are unlikely to vote for the ruling Hindu nationalist BJP party, which is led by the Prime Minister, Narendra Modi. And amid this controversy, leaders of a popular youth movement called on people to protest, and the first big gathering was on Saturday in New Delhi.
8: Did people follow through and show up?
9: Well, they did their best. Authorities cracked down. In New Delhi, they issued an order banning gatherings. Even chanting was banned. And to drive home the point, authorities had rigged up loudspeakers to trees across downtown Delhi to politely announce the order.
10: Attention, please. Attention, please.
9: Thousands of police were deployed to barricade roads. Some trains were ordered to bypass the city entirely to prevent out-of-towners from coming. They shut down dozens of metro stations. They cut off the internet in parts of the city and detained protest leaders.
8: Despite all that, though, the protests did still happen?
9: Yeah, people still turned up, even though riot police were rushing on to suspected protesters, holding them by the limbs and hauling them into buses. Local media reported that some 2,500 people were removed, and that meant at any given time, we only saw a few dozen people gathered.
8: Did they try again then after that?
9: They very much did try again. On Monday, thousands of people, many loyal to opposition parties, poured out onto the streets, and the police largely had to stand by. And protesters chanted vote thieves, referring to the election commissioner, who they accuse of being in cahoots with the government, a point they brought home in their next chant, where will you find the election commissioner? In the house of the prime minister.
8: What's the government response been?
9: Today, the powerful interior minister said that the allegations that they'd somehow disenfranchised voters had come from people who were unable to win elections. And leaders of a youth-led protest movement told people to wait for the next gathering. Analysts tell us they actually expect the government to crack down harder in coming days, rather than relent, which would show weakness and invite more protests.
8: That is NPR's Dia Hadid in New Delhi. Thank you so much.
9: Thank you, Scott.
4: The road to becoming an American is getting longer for many immigrants. Across the country, naturalization ceremonies are being canceled, while citizenship applications are facing delays and increased scrutiny. Sean McDonald with IdeaStream Public Media reports from a recent ceremony in Ohio.
11: Faith Zenobias Asaya, Tanzania.
12: At a high school auditorium near Cleveland, Faith Asaya took the final step in her immigration journey, the Oath of Allegiance. This moment in September was 5 years in the making. Working as a translator for churches in her native Tanzania, Asaya met the missionary who would become her husband and moved with him to the United States. She navigated the tedious immigration process full of paperwork and tests, and it all led to a joyful and overwhelming day that was months overdue.
13: So help me God. Congratulations.
14: I was supposed to do this 4 months ago. So it was the day I was ready and all that. And then I was told, you know what, it's canceled. You cannot come anymore until we are ready for you.
12: Asaya is not alone. Immigration officials have canceled 13 naturalization ceremonies in Northeast Ohio so far this year. These ceremonies are vanishing because fewer people are becoming citizens under President Donald Trump's policies. The numbers are stark. In 2024 and 2025, officials approved 70,000 naturalizations a month. But this year, the average dropped to 22,000. And Ohio has seen an almost 50% drop in new citizens. The application backlog is growing, and processing times have doubled from 6 to 13 months. U.S. Citizenship and Immigration Services told NPR in a statement that the Biden administration, quote, rubber-stamped applications, and now there's more rigorous screening. The agency has started doing additional background checks and closer reviews of refugee claims.
13: It's very effective in terms of gumming up the system. They've done a great job of that.
12: Attorney Maya Lugasi with Brown Immigration Law says rules change quickly and without warning. One example came in late 2025. Trump issued a travel ban and paperwork for immigrants from 39 countries was held for review. A federal court overturned the policy 8 months later. Immigration officials have even said they'll resume neighborhood investigations, where officers visit immigrants' homes or workplace to determine whether they have, quote, good moral character. Immigration attorney Richard Herman says these delays take a psychological toll.
15: There's nothing like it, I don't think, in U.S. history in terms of the number of memos, policy changes, restrictions. I mean, I've been practicing immigration law for over 30 years. I've never seen this chaos and aggression and hostility ever.
12: Cleveland City Council member Tanmay Shaw experienced the immigration process firsthand when he helped his parents prepare for naturalization interviews as a child. He says citizenship is about more than pride. It comes with rights and protections.
16: This is something that they've been waiting on for decades, and to snatch it away the way this administration has it, I think just reaffirms the cruelty that is, you know, kind of the point of the process, not just a side effect.
12: Despite any delays, the day Faith Asaya became an American was filled with joy. She smiled and celebrated with her husband and daughter, taking photos to remember the ceremony.
14: It's so exciting and a relief, you know, knowing that, okay, now I'm going to be settled.
12: And there was one more celebration to come, surprising her mom, who didn't know the ceremony was back on. For NPR News, I'm Sean McDonald in Cleveland.

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1: My name is Tom Dreisbach, and I'm a correspondent on NPR's investigations team. We really tried to investigate where we think we can break new ground and make a difference. Health scams involving COVID, abuse in ICE detention centers, even sexual harassment by government officials. A lot of what we do is just good old-fashioned shoe leather reporting. We go to the place where news is happening, we document what we see, and then, depending on what we found, we'll dig even deeper to find the stories that no one else is covering. We're totally independent, and so we work for the people. And that is one of the most important parts of my job, is trying to dig up information that often powerful people don't want us to know, to better inform people about what's happening around them, and sometimes even improve their lives in tangible ways. We can't do it for you without you. So please give to this station today. And thanks.
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0: It's migration season for monarch butterflies, and scientists have a new way to follow their long journey south. They are rigging them with tiny backpacks and solar-powered trackers. Vermont Public's Abigail Giles reports.
4: That's the sound of a monarch butterfly rustling its legs. Biologist Desiree Narango is weighing the butterfly. She's holding it very gently by the abdomen in her lab in White River Junction, Vermont.
5: To hold a butterfly, this part right here, this part of the vein, is the strongest part, so you can hold that safely. And this one is, ooh, a big one.
4: Next, Narango attaches a tiny transmitter to the butterfly's abdomen using non-toxic eyelash glue. Then she releases the butterfly, named Brad, outside to start his migration south for the winter.
6: There he goes. He's flying great. And he's ready to go.
4: Narango is a biologist with the Vermont Center for Eco Studies, a local conservation nonprofit. She's one of dozens of researchers all over North America who are tracking these tiny insects as part of a big research collaborative called Project Monarch. The tiny transmitter she put on that butterfly uses Bluetooth to ping off of cell phones and create a map of his travels, giving scientists a new window into the mysterious lives of these intrepid insects.
5: We're in real time watching these individuals go through these hazardous landscapes. And so we're all texting each other like, oh my gosh, Anne is in New York City. And so it really sort of like blows your mind, like how much these individuals need to go through in order to make it all the way to Mexico.
4: Monarch butterfly populations are shrinking. They're a candidate for listing on the Federal Endangered Species List. Pesticides, climate change, and habitat destruction are partly to blame. But scientists increasingly wonder if we humans are missing some key threat they encounter on their long journeys. Scientists already knew that a lot of eastern monarchs spend their winters in the mountains of central Mexico. But until these solar transmitters came along, researchers didn't really know where they stopped along the way, or what they might be running into. Greg Mitchell is an Ontario-based scientist with Environment and Climate Change Canada. He's using the data to study whether changing weather patterns could be stranding butterflies.
7: They seem to be really choosy and picky about under what wind conditions they're flying.
4: Scientists first tagged monarchs with the solar trackers last fall. They're already uncovering some surprises, like that many eastern monarchs actually migrate to northern Florida and to islands in the Caribbean. The monarchs also seem to be hanging out in old industrial parks and urban areas.
7: It speaks to our ability as community members to support the monarch no matter where we are.
4: Scientists have wanted to track insects for years, but until now, most trackers relied on batteries that are just too heavy for a bug to carry. These new trackers use tiny scraps of solar panels instead. No battery needed. David LaPuma is with the New Jersey tech firm that invented the backpacks. He says they're already testing them on other insects and also on hummingbirds.
8: We put these things on stick bugs and praying mantises and all sorts of stuff just to see kind of how they would behave and how the tags would behave on them.
4: You too can see into that world by following monarchs and their progress on your phone using the Project Monarch app. Oh, and an update from Desiree Narango. Anne did make it through New York City and all the way to Chattanooga, Tennessee. For NPR News, I'm Abigail Giles in White River Junction, Vermont.

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3: 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I'm Debbie Holmes here on 89.7. Coming up next hour, President Trump has his eyes on Ohio, traveling there twice or here twice this week during a week packed with campaign stops. 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
3: We're going to have clear skies for tonight. We'll drop to about 67. A chance of showers and thunderstorms on Wednesday will reach about 81. Currently, we're at 87 degrees. 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
5: Live from NPR News in Washington, I'm Ryland Barton. Ukrainian President Volodymyr Zelensky says the Trump administration has warned it could cut off intelligence sharing unless the country stops drone strikes on Russian oil refineries. NPR's Joanna Kakissis spoke to Zelensky.
6: Zelensky told NPR that the Trump administration's decision to lift sanctions on Russian diesel will not bring down fuel prices. He says the Iran war has blocked fuel transport through the Strait of Hormuz.
7: Mostly people in the world know why the prices on any kind of energy, including diesel, raised up. Why they increased? Because of blocking the Strait of Hormuz. Everybody understand it.
6: President Trump blames Ukraine for rising diesel prices. He has demanded Ukraine stop its deep strikes on Russian energy sites. Zelensky says Ukraine wants to weaken the Kremlin's ability to wage war. He says Ukraine will not stop these strikes unless Russia also stops attacking Ukraine's energy grid. Joanna Kakissis, NPR News. Cave.
5: A judge has sentenced the man convicted for the 1996 killing of rap icon Tupac Shakur. Steve Futterman reports.
8: The judge ruled Dwayne Davis should be sentenced to 40 years to life. Under Nevada law, he will have to serve a minimum of 40 years. And at age 63, it's very unlikely Davis will ever leave prison alive. Before the sentence was announced, the court heard statements from Tupac Shakur's sister and brother. They both talked about the loss they feel, and they also talked about the world missing the potential of Tupac Shakur as he developed as an artist. Throughout the hearing, Dwayne Davis stood, and when the judge announced her sentence, he showed virtually no emotion. For NPR News, I'm Steve Futterman at the County Courthouse in Las Vegas.
5: The window is closing today to register to vote for the midterm elections in some states. NPR's Hansilo Wong reports.
9: There are only hours left for eligible voters to register or update their registration in time for the midterms in Kansas, Louisiana, New Jersey, Oregon, and West Virginia. And there's less than a week left until the next major voter registration deadline on Monday, October 19th. That's in three states, Alabama, Pennsylvania, and South Dakota, as well as Guam. If you're already registered, election officials recommend confirming your status and updating your contact information before the deadline. Voters can be removed from lists, especially if they've recently moved, changed their name, or haven't voted in a while. You can check your voter registration status by visiting your state or territory's official election website. Anzila Wong, NPR News.
5: Pope Leo XIV has lung cancer and had the lower lobe of his right lung removed. The surgery confirmed a diagnosis of lung adenocarcinoma. The 71-year-old was in the operating room for about 3 hours, with the surgery lasting 90 minutes. The Vatican says the surgery was successful with no complication. Oncologists say his prognosis is excellent. This is NPR News.
10: And this is 89.7 NPR News. Good afternoon. I'm George Shelcock. In Licking County, Aetna Township trustees and the Zoning Commission meet tonight to present the final draft of the township's comprehensive plan. Some area residents are worried the plan will make it easier for a data center to be built near residential homes. WOSU's Ali Vugrinzik reports.
11: Developer Edged had submitted two applications to rezone a farm in Aetna Township to build a data center. This week, it withdrew its application and told Aetna Township it's no longer interested in the property. But people who live near that farm, like Violet Township resident Pam Bellish, still worry about what might become of the land. Bellish says the township's draft plan changes that area's suggested land use from rural residential to planned office. She thinks that will open the door for data centers or other non-residential development.
12: We've just realized how vulnerable, you know, so many community members are.
11: Township trustees stress that tonight's meeting is just a presentation. They are not rezoning any land tonight. Ali Vugrinsik, WOSU News.
10: A judge has moved the upcoming murder trial of George Billy Wagner from Pike County to Seneca County. Wagner has been charged with aggravated murder in the deaths of 8 people in Pike County in 2016. A judge had granted the defense a change of venue in 2024, but didn't file an order as to where the trial would be held until Friday. The judge says he chose Seneca County because of its similar demographics to Pike County and because it is outside the media markets where the case has been closely covered. 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
13: Our downtown traffic remains fairly crowded in all directions. We're still seeing heavy delays as well on 270 near Worthington, 270 south from Hilliard on down to I-70, and 270 north getting up to 161 past the Easton exit. Accident scene closing 158 south of I-70 over in Licking County. I'm Johnny Hill from the Total Traffic Center.
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3: 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I'm All Things Considered host Debbie Holmes here on 89.7. Thanks so much for joining us for All Things Considered. Coming up on this program, President Trump has his eyes on Ohio, traveling there twice this week during a week packed with campaign stops. But his pro-Trump ads have hit a roadblock. That and much more still to come this hour. 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
0: From NPR News, this is All Things Considered. I'm Elsa Chang in Culver City, California.
2: And I'm Scott Detrow in New York. With the midterms just 3 weeks away, President Trump is on his way to Alaska to hold a campaign rally. This is one of a string of stops the president is making this week in states with competitive House and Senate races.
15: I'm doing a rally at night. In the last week, I'll probably be doing two or three a day. I don't know why the hell I'm doing it. I'm not running, but I am running. And you're going to promise me you're going to get out and vote. Does everybody promise they're going to vote in this?
2: That was Trump last night in Youngstown, Ohio. We're joined now by NPR senior political correspondent Tamara Keith, who is watching the president's travel schedule and more. Hey, Tam.
16: Hey, Scott.
2: Alaska doesn't really feel like a competitive midterm state most cycles. This is pretty consistently Republican.
16: Yeah, I mean, President Trump won there by 13 points just 2 years ago. But polling shows the Senate race is very competitive. And there are a few factors making this race extra interesting. The incumbent is Republican Dan S. Sullivan. And the middle initial matters because there is another Dan Sullivan in this race as well. Mm-hmm. Meanwhile, the Democratic candidate, Mary Peltola, is the last Democrat to have won statewide in Alaska, and she's uniquely suited to the state. The fact that the president is going all the way to Alaska is a sign that this midterm year is unlike anything we've seen in a while.
2: Ohio, Alaska, where else is Trump going?
16: Yeah, the Republican Party just announced that next week he's going to Kansas. A state that Trump won by 16 points in 2024. This week, he has stops in Arizona, Montana, Georgia, and Kentucky. But that Kentucky stop is more about getting into the Cincinnati media market back in Ohio.
2: Okay, so campaigns are talking with money and with travel, right? So what do these stops tell you about where the competitive races are?
16: Overall, the trend is quite clear. This is a midterm year with an unpopular president, and Republicans are playing defense in a whole lot of places that would have been considered safe seats even just a few months ago. Does that mean that Democrats are going to win all of these races? Probably not. But if Republicans are spending money on defense, they aren't spending money on offense, and the triage has really started to begin now.
2: Yeah, and you have some reporting about these pro-Trump TV ads the U.S. government was paying to broadcast with tax dollars. What's the latest?
16: Yeah, those ads promoting the president and his policies have been wildly unpopular, in part because they ended with the tagline, paid for by the U.S. government. And you might remember that on October 5th, President Trump announced that he would have his MAGA Inc. super PAC take over paying for them. Well, they kept airing for another week with the bill going to taxpayers, according to data from Ad Impact. The government spent another $10 million after Trump announced it would stop, only finally facing a temporary court order did the ads come down yesterday. Mm-hmm. Today, Ad Impact's database shows three of them are back up, paid for by MAGA Inc., though so far that buy is much smaller than when taxpayers were footing the bill.
2: I mean, why were these ads running in the first place?
16: You know, the White House insisted they were public service announcements meant to promote patriotism. But remember what President Trump says at nearly every rally these days? Please vote like I'm on the ballot. The president and his political team have decided the best way to motivate their voters is to put the president front and center.
2: That is NPR's Tamara Keith. Thank you so much.
16: You're welcome.
17: Okay, to Cornell University. Cornell University has banned parties at fraternity houses for the rest of the academic year. That's among several changes that the university announced today in response to a former student's allegations of gang rape in October 2024.
18: Justice for Jane Doe!
19: Justice for Jane Doe!
18: Conley Cobb has got to go!
17: Protesters gathered today in downtown Ithaca to show support for that student who's known as Jane Doe and to criticize the university president, Michael Kotlikoff. NPR's Alyssa Nadworny is in Ithaca and joins us now. Hi, Alyssa.
20: Hello.
17: Hi. Okay, so tell us about what's happening where you are at this very moment. I hear the protests are continuing.
20: That's right. I'm in downtown Ithaca. There's about several hundred people gathered to protest right in front of me. They're protesting against sexual assault on campus, the actions of Cornell over the Jane Doe case. We've had speakers from Cornell, from local Ithaca College. There's been professors and activists. And they cheered today when the news broke that Cornell was going to ban fraternity parties.
17: Yeah, tell us more about that. What are all these changes that Cornell's announced?
20: Well, they announced changes to strengthen campus safety and better support sexual assault survivors. So Kotlikoff, Cornell's president, wrote a letter to the campus. In it, he said it was clear to him that, quote, women on the campus were still questioning whether they were safe. And in addition to banning all parties and social events at frat houses, they've also agreed to hire staff to help students as they navigate reporting sexual misconduct. And they're going to hire criminal investigators independent of Cornell to investigate allegations of sexual assault. Now, these changes come as there's a lot of frustration and protests still brewing, you know, over the handling of this case.
17: Yeah. Well, those changes sound sort of encouraging. What's been the reaction from campus so far to all of them?
20: Well, I talked with the sophomore John Hartnett. He's with Students for Democratic Cornell, one of the organizations behind the student protests here.
1: We're not impressed at all. It's a clear sign that administration is feeling the heat and that they can be moved.
20: He called the changes a half measure and said that banning frats was not a long-term solution to systematic issues at the university.
1: A half measure on sexual assault prevention and reform is continuing to leave a number of people, especially women on this campus, vulnerable and unsafe.
17: Well, of course, all of this is coming a day before Cornell's Faculty Senate is set to meet. Is that right?
20: That's right. Yeah, the plan for Wednesday's meeting is to begin discussing a proposed vote of no confidence in the university's administration. Also, this is a really rare move. It's really meant to clearly communicate frustration and mishandling of Jane Doe's case. I talked with Julia Chang. She's a professor of Hispanic Studies and Gender Studies. She told me trust is still eroded on campus. That hasn't changed because of the news today.
21: This is, you know, the only way I think that through official channels the faculty can come together and take collective action and say we're fed up with this administration. I just can't see any way out of this without somebody else coming from the outside to say we're taking over now and we're here to listen to you about how things can be different.
20: Now, in addition to the Faculty Senate meeting tomorrow, the Board of Trustees, which fires and hires the university president, will meet later this week on campus, and student groups have told me that they will also be there protesting that meeting.
17: That is NPR's Alyssa Nadworny in Ithaca. Thank you so much, Alyssa.
20: Thanks, too.
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22: It's All Things Considered from NPR News. I'm Scott Detrow.
17: And I'm Elsa Chang. All right, two Americans have just been awarded the Nobel Prize in Economics. Robert Hall of Stanford University and Michael Woodford of Columbia University are being honored for their work on how to bring stability to cycles of economic boom and bust. But they base their macroeconomic models off of their microeconomic research into how people actually decide to buy stuff and how businesses actually decide to price that stuff. Economist Michael Woodford is with us now. Welcome and congratulations on winning the Nobel Prize. I don't get to say that every day on the show.
7: I don't get to hear it every day either. Thanks a lot.
17: So what were your first thoughts when you found out you got the Nobel Prize?
7: Well, I wasn't terribly awake, I'm afraid. I was trying to sleep when they called.
17: Of course.
7: Yeah, because it's 6 hours later in Stockholm.
17: Yeah, from the East Coast.
7: And my wife said I didn't sound very enthusiastic about it. But I mean, it was because I was
17: groggy.
7: At best half awake.
17: Well, I want to better understand your work, and I'm going to try to keep up as best I can, at least on the basic concepts. So part of your research was on how businesses set prices, right? And I want to use a very concrete example. Like, let's say you're a trucking company and you're thinking about adjusting your rates because the cost of diesel fuel unexpectedly surges. How would your work apply to that example?
7: Well, a thing that is particularly central to my work is stressing the extent to which decisions that people make often are forward-looking, are not just a response to immediate conditions,
17: yeah.
7: but have to also take into account where you think things are headed. In the case of changes in costs that people have some reason to think is probably very temporary, I think often prices don't respond, that something that you think is likely to be lasting is going to be more likely to encourage people more quickly to already price it into the prices they're charging. And so this issue of the extent to which people are able to make good guesses about where things are headed is something that the work that I've done particularly stresses.
17: Okay, let me give you another concrete example.
7: Sure.
17: So like yesterday, the president of the Cleveland Federal Reserve Bank said that she heard from a business owner who's planning to raise prices more than his costs have gone up because he just expects those costs to keep climbing. How concerning is that when businesses start to anticipate higher costs and raise their own prices in response, maybe disproportionately?
7: Well, I think that illustrates that it isn't just the current costs
17: yeah.
7: that are going to matter for that decision. It matters a lot what people think about where they could be going, you know, their guesses, their fears. And that's one reason why my work has stressed the idea that policymakers should be concerned about trying to give people reassurances about, you know, not false reassurances, but if they themselves intend not to let certain things happen or to make them not very likely to happen, that being able to communicate that to the public so that their expectations about where things can go are in fact not significantly out of line with what really happened, that actually is important for the economy.
17: If I could just jump in, because you're talking about something very important. You have stressed in your work that policymakers should make an effort to communicate clearly and accurately and in proportion so that families and businesses can plan accordingly. How do you think Congress or President Trump or the Federal Reserve are doing on that front, on their communication skills? What do you think?
7: Well, of course, it's a challenging thing. You know, I don't want to imply that I could just communicate much better than them. And, you know, but often policymakers don't think as much as they should about how important this is to their role. I think that often they take the view that it's enough to react to whatever is happening once it happens. You should think about the fact that your behavior being predictable actually has big benefits for the economy, and that people can see that this fits into a pattern of behavior that they can count on.
17: So in this time where people are quite focused on affordability, what advice do you have for people out there feeling just unsettled and unsure about the state of the economy right now? Any words of assurance or warning?
7: Well, I certainly understand why it's an issue. I mean, it's not that economists should tell people to calm down. I think that it's appropriate for the government to indicate that it's keeping its eye on this issue and to use monetary policy, make it clear that there is a commitment to keeping an eye on prices. I think it is, to some extent, it's a failure of public policy to not have kept a better lid on things.
17: Michael Woodford, co-winner of the Nobel Prize in Economics. Thank you and congratulations again, Professor Woodford.
7: Thanks.
22: The White House says it has asked Kimberly Guilfoyle to resign as ambassador to Greece amid mounting reports of misconduct. NPR's Michelle Kellerman reports this comes a week after Secretary of State Marco Rubio visited with her in Athens.
5: Kimberly Guilfoyle is a prominent figure in Trump's MAGA movement, a former Fox News commentator once engaged to Donald Trump Jr. Her firing was announced by the new White House press secretary, Katie Zachariah.
8: We have asked Ambassador Guilfoyle to resign.
5: President Trump played down his relationship with her, saying she dated his son a long time ago. Speaking near his new helipad, the president says he has not spoken to Guilfoyle.
9: I didn't speak to her, but he will not be there. I didn't like what I read.
5: The Wall Street Journal has been publishing numerous allegations about Guilfoyle accepting improper gifts and offering to use her influence in the Trump administration in return for paying off her credit card bill. Secretary of State Marco Rubio sounded frustrated when reporters asked him about this during his visit last week to Athens.
23: You guys somehow walk around thinking that because some source told you something and you reported it, it's the gospel. It's not the gospel. It's not the gospel for me.
5: The State Department's Inspector General's office would not comment on reports of an investigation into Guilfoyle's alleged misconduct. Guilfoyle has rejected all allegations, posting on social media that she will vigorously defend her name, reputation, and integrity. Retired Ambassador Eric Rubin, who used to head the State Department's union, says this all looks bad for the United States.
24: I think Europeans are snickering. I think they're people in Greece who are snickering, and that's not good for us. We should have somebody who's respected and who carries the weight of the position.
5: In the past, about 60% of America's ambassadors were career Foreign Service officers, but that's down to about 5% as Trump names mostly political ambassadors.
24: And some of it is just friends, cronies, and donors. And again, it's always, we've always had some of those in every administration.

0: 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Stick around. Coming up on All Things Considered, Secretary of Defense Pete Hegseth has proposed live streaming the execution of a man convicted of the 2009 attack on Fort Hood. Some scholars say the idea is rooted in his religious background. We'll hear more about that in just a few minutes here on 89.7. 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
2: Live from NPR News in Culver City, California, I'm Dwayne Brown. The new White House press secretary took the podium for her first press briefing today, where she fielded a few questions from reporters. Katie Zachariah said she was honored to work for President Trump, as NPR's Franco Ordonez reports.
3: Katie Zachariah starts her new role 3 weeks before critical midterm elections. She was asked whether she sees her job as speaking on behalf of the White House or to help Republicans do better in November.
4: I get to do what I was doing on the outside already, which was hoping to amplify, multiply, and expand upon President Trump's incredible agenda for the American people. And what I hope to do in this position is to take that into an official capacity and only build on, only amplify, and only multiply to the extent possible all of the wins he's making for Americans.
3: Zachariah was criticized for only taking 3 questions, but the president said later that she was very good. Franco Ordonez, NPR News, the White House.
2: The U.S. payments giant Visa has been given long-awaited approval to set up local card operations in China. NPR's Jennifer Pack has more on that.
5: China tightly controls its financial sector, and it's been a key source of friction in the broader U.S.-China trade dispute. Visa has been asking to process payment transactions in the Chinese currency with their own network in China. President Trump says he brought up the issue with Chinese leader Xi Jinping when they met earlier this year. And China's central bank approval is seen as a goodwill gesture ahead of Trump and Xi's next meeting expected in November. As for Chinese consumers, the news might not excite them. Most of them use domestic mobile payment apps, Alipay and WeChat Pay, and state-backed UnionPay's card network. Jennifer Pak, NPR News, Beijing.
2: Stocks finish lower on Wall Street. 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
6: And this is 89.7 NPR News. Good afternoon. I'm George Shelcock. Former President Barack Obama will rally with the two major statewide Democratic candidates later this month. State House correspondent Sarah Donaldson reports.
7: Obama will join both Democratic former Senator Sherrod Brown and gubernatorial nominee Amy Acton in Cleveland on Saturday, October 24th. Although Ohio has shifted into reliable red territory over the last decade, the two-term Democrat won Ohio in 2008 and 2012. In a video endorsing Brown, Obama says Brown believes in the promise of America.
8: This race is going to be close. It could determine which party controls the Senate and whether Ohioans can count on the people in Washington to be fighting for you.
7: The GOP is also flooding resources into Ohio. Since October began, President Donald Trump and Vice President J.D. Vance have visited 3 times already. Sarah Donaldson at the Ohio Public Radio State House News Bureau.
6: Six Flags has temporarily closed 2 roller coasters at Kings Island near Cincinnati after a man fell to his death from a coaster at Six Flags over Georgia near Atlanta on Monday. A witness at the Georgia Park said she saw someone fly out of the seat. Police are investigating the incident. The Orion and Diamondback coasters at Kings Island were among the 9 nationwide at 6 parks that the company shut down for what a spokesperson calls an abundance of caution. The Goliath roller coaster in

0: Georgia was built by a Swiss company that is also the maker of Diamondback and Orion. The company says in a statement that it is investigating. Traffic reports supported by Telhio Credit Union, a member-owned credit union serving Central Ohio since 1934. Learn more at telhio.org. 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
1: Our downtown freeway is fairly crowded right now, especially 71 north and south by the fairgrounds. A couple problem spots, though. Accident blocking a left lane of 270 north near the Westerville exit. We're backed up to the Easton on-ramp. And another crash being reported 71 south near Frank Road and 104. I'm Johnny Hill for the Total Traffic Center.
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2: Hello, I'm Michelle Martin. 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You're not alone. 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
6: We'd like to thank some folks who have given. 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
9: It's All Things Considered from NPR News. I'm Scott Detrow in New York.
10: And I'm Elsa Chang in Culver City, California. It has been 90 years since the U.S. government publicly executed someone. Since then, the idea of public executions in the U.S. has largely been forgotten. But last week, Secretary of Defense Pete Hegseth announced that the Pentagon would live stream the execution of the man convicted in the 2009 attack on Fort Hood. And some religious scholars see this proposal as one rooted in Hegseth's particular brand of Christian nationalism. NPR domestic extremism correspondent Odette Youssef joins us now to discuss. Hi, Odette.
11: Hey, Elsa.
10: Hey. Okay, so let's just back up a bit. Can you just please remind everyone about what happened in the attack on Fort Hood 17 years ago?
11: Sure. So on November 5th of 2009, a U.S. Army major named Nidal Hassan killed 13 people and injured another 32 in what's since been called the worst terrorist attack on U.S. soil since September 11th, 2001. Now, Hassan was an army psychiatrist who was radicalized into violent Islamist extremism. And after the attack, Elsa, investigations found that there were numerous failures over the course of his time in the military. Peers and superiors were aware of his radicalization, but there was no meaningful action taken to discipline or remove him.
10: And now he may be the first American to be publicly executed by the federal government in, what, nearly a century? How is the Pentagon explaining this decision?
11: Well, Hegseth talks about this as a deterrent to possible future similar attacks. But I spoke with Julie Ingersoll about this. She's a professor of religious studies at the University of North Florida, and she's an expert on the church that Hegseth belongs to, called the Communion of Reformed Evangelical Churches. And Ingersoll told me that when she heard about this public execution by firing squad, her thoughts immediately went to Hegseth's religious background.
12: Part of their theology is the dominion mandate. So building a theocracy is a religious act for them. And executing infidels is part of that theocratic vision.
10: Wow. Just those words like infidels, theocratic vision. Can you just help us understand why she's using words like that there?
11: Yes. Yeah, so, you know, within certain strands of Christian nationalism, including the CREC, there is a belief that they have a mandate to impose their interpretation of Christianity over all aspects of life. So also they speak of building God's dominion on earth. You know, some people use the word theocracy when they describe this project. You know, the more technically correct term may be theonomy, meaning, you know, government by God or subject to God's authority.
10: Mm-hmm.
11: As for the term infidels here, this refers to Hegseth's particular apparent animus toward Islam. You know, Hegseth has tattoos valorizing the medieval crusades. One of his books is titled American Crusade, and he's written critically about increases in Muslim populations in England and in the U.S. So all of this, you know, paired with a pretty unanimous support for the death penalty within the church that Hegseth belongs to, you know, that's how you get this proposal to live stream an execution.
10: But there are still questions about whether this public execution will actually happen, right? Because Vice President J.D. Vance expressed his discomfort with this whole idea just last week. And if this doesn't go forward, do you see the discussion around public execution going away anytime soon?
11: So, you know, this is, I think, what's particularly concerning to Ingersoll, as well as Matthew Taylor, another religious expert I spoke to. Both of them told me that in some ways the damage is already done just by the public proposal of this method of justice. And that's because, you know, an idea that lies at the very extreme end of what the public considers acceptable policy has now been put forth by a powerful cabinet member.
10: Right.
11: And so just that itself shifts the boundaries of the conversation. You know, what was once unthinkable, unsayable has been said. And so people are now considering this. And that is how, you know, more generally, Elsa, we see extremist ideas shift the public conversation.
10: That is NPR domestic extremism correspondent Odette Youssef. Thank you, Odette.
11: Thanks for having me.
9: NASA has just hit a milestone that is truly out of this world. Sorry about that. The Mars rover Perseverance set a new record for the longest distance traveled by an off-Earth vehicle. Here's NPR science reporter Ari Daniel.
13: Perseverance is a lot of things to Katie Stack Morgan, the project scientist for the rover. Above all, she finds the robot inspirational.
14: I think of Perseverance as an intrepid explorer.
13: When it touched down on Mars a bit more than 5.5 years ago, the rover began its mission in the Jezero crater, where researchers believe there may have once been an ancient lake.
14: Our exploration culminated in our discovery of a potential biosignature in some rocks within the river valley that fed the crater.
13: That is, they may have found possible evidence of life, a collection of minerals whose formation, at least on Earth, would have involved microorganisms.
14: And so the question is, did Martian microbes drive these reactions?
13: After that, Perseverance was sent to the rim of the crater to look at some very old rocks.
14: That really represent probably about the first 500 million years of solar system history.
13: All this science required the rover to rove, which was enabled by a self-driving capacity that allowed it to plan its own best course to get to a destination over and over again. And now it's notched its 28th mile on the Martian surface.
14: There's very specific windows when it can drive, and it's moving pretty slowly. But still, for a Mars rover, 28 miles is a really big deal.
13: And it's a new record for total drive distance on another world.
14: This is the culmination of really decades of technological advancement in how we explore the solar system and the capabilities that we bring to other planets.
13: A big part of Perseverance's purpose was to collect material from the Martian surface so that one day another mission might return those samples to Earth.
14: I certainly want those samples back, and I want them back as soon as possible.
13: But this part of the program has an uncertain future. Its hefty price tag put it in the crosshairs of the federal government earlier this year. It makes Philip Christensen, a planetary geologist at Arizona State University, furious.
15: Here we were poised, ready to do probably the most important bit of science we could do at Mars, and it's just come to a grinding halt. So it's extremely frustrating.
13: But Christensen says he's an optimist, and he's hopeful the samples will one day make their way to Earth. In the meantime, he says that what Perseverance has been able to achieve in the last half decade is nothing short of miraculous.
15: It really is the epitome of exploration. You never know what's going to be over the next hill, around the next corner. Going those 28 miles, every foot of that terrain has been a discovery.
13: A stunning string of accomplishments for the longest off-world road trip. For NPR News, I'm Ari Daniel.

0: 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Hey, I'm Elsa Chang from NPR. 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
6: This week, Today from the Ohio Newsroom is listening back to some of our favorite stories. I'm Kendall Crawford. For people across the country, an unexpected medical expense can cause financial stress and drastic measures. Money pulled early from retirement accounts, late payments on bills, or skipped meals. In eastern Ohio's Carroll County, a group of volunteers step in to ease the burden for their neighbors in need. The Ohio Newsroom's Aaron Gottsacker reports.
8: When Marsha Bullock was diagnosed with an aggressive form of lymphoma last year, the 62-year-old grandmother's life took up a pattern of doctor's appointments and chemo treatments and prayer. But as warm summer mornings gave way to chilly autumn nights, she grew increasingly worried about a concern even more immediate than her health, staying warm.
9: We heated mainly by a heating stove. Well, all the way by a heating stove.
8: The kind you have to chop wood for.
9: I was kind of concerned how we were going to get through the winter.
8: Her doctor warned her about inhaling smoke or mold, but her furnace was broken. Fixing it required funds they just couldn't spare. That's when she got connected with a small, volunteer-run nonprofit, Carroll County Caring Hands.
10: When we started, honestly, gas cards were the things we thought about. We thought, we're going to need to give people gas cards. And then we started getting
11: prescriptions
10: for people who couldn't meet their copay and maybe needed their insulin.
8: That's Melanie Campbell. We're in a conference room with several of her co-founders and current board members of the organization. Carroll County Caring Hands started a decade ago out of a desire to help local people overcome barriers to healthcare, which are kind of unique because of the area's remote location. Commissioners here believe the county is one of the last in the state without a 3- or 4-lane highway.
10: I mean, you can get to your doctor in Carrollton. The problem is if you're doing any kind of treatment for a specialty of any kind, you're going out of town.
8: Akron is an hour away, the Cleveland Clinic, twice that. So the group started courting local businesses and hosting bake sales to raise money for gas cards. Now they do even more, paying mortgages and utility bills, installing handicap ramps and lift chairs. Christine Monaco is the nonprofit's treasurer.
12: We built a fence for an autistic child who kept escaping from the backyard. We did a lot of fuel tanks in January. We paid a lot of electric bills for people who had electric heat and their electric bills were excessive.
8: The group helped 85 people last year and about 24 since January. Those residents are part of a far larger group. Nationwide, a recent survey found a third of Americans have to make trade-offs to afford healthcare expenses.
13: That could be things like borrowing money, cutting back on utilities. It could be prolonging their prescriptions by cutting pills.
8: That's Ellen Myase, Director of Research for the West Health Gallup Center on Healthcare in America. She says as the cost of healthcare continues to rise, along with the prices of everyday essentials like groceries and gas, more and more families are feeling the strain. It's not limited to low-income groups.
13: This is going to take massive policy change and, you know, probably thinking about this in a different way than just, you know, small-term fixes to stop the bleeding. But that doesn't mean we should only think at that large policy level. There are families that are hurting right now. So anything that can help those families that are every day having to make these decisions and take one of those trade-offs out of their life, we have to be thinking on that level as well, right?
8: For Marcia Bullock, a working furnace allowed her and her husband, who fell ill over the winter, to focus on their health.
9: It was a miracle this year we made it through, and it was a blessing. Beyond.
8: In Carrollton, I'm Erin Gottsacker.
6: That's all today from the Ohio Newsroom. We'll talk with you tomorrow.
4: Good afternoon. I'm Debbie Holmes here on 89.7 NPR News. Stay right there. Coming up on Marketplace at 6 o'clock, health insurance giant United Health beat quarterly expectations, but its revenue still went down. A look at what's afoot in the health insurance industry. That's coming up on Marketplace at 6 o'clock right here on 89.7. In the meantime, before we get there, you still have time. The drive is going on until Friday, late in the evening. 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And with me is digital news editor Jared Brown.
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14: In Los Angeles, I'm Kai Rizdahl. 13 October is what the calendar says. Tuesday, good as always to have you along, everybody. Our entree into the inner workings of this economy today runs through 270 Park Avenue, New York, New York, 10017, at which address you will find the less than one-year-old, three-ish billion-dollar headquarters of J.P. Morgan Chase & Company, which this morning, along with several of its peer Wall Street banks, opened the books on third quarter earnings season. Banks are not, of course, the economic be-all and end-all, but how they're performing profit and loss-wise can tell us some things about how things are going. Marketplace's Kristen Schwab gets us going.
15: J.P. Morgan Chase is the largest bank in the U.S., so when it misses expectations, as it did, everyone sits up a little straighter. Christopher Marinac is a banking analyst at Breen Capital.
16: They are a trendsetter, whether we like it or not.
15: Chase has a lot of information about businesses and consumers, and it makes a lot of money off investment fees and company deals, which were volatile in the third quarter.
16: It is certainly just the reality of the business can't go to the moon every quarter.
15: Mironak says never-ending expectations of growth have soured what has otherwise been a pretty good period for banks. Commercial lending is up because of AI. Consumer credit and debit spending is strong because of steady employment. Chris McGrady is head of U.S. bank research at KBW.
17: So as long as that continues, there should be, I would say, a pretty good support to GDP.
15: The forward guidance part of these earnings reports, though, also hinge on what the Federal Reserve does with interest rates and how companies and consumers respond, says Stephen Bigger. He's director of financial institutions research at Argus Research.
18: You know, if you're about to proceed with a project, let's say as a commercial customer, you might say, look, a quarter point is not going to impact whether or not I take this loan out.
15: The Fed increased rates by a quarter point in September. Markets are expecting another quarter point increase before the end of the year. And Bigger says added together, a half point hike can have a real impact on bank lending.
18: The old statement about you can't fight the Fed.
15: It's a statement because in the end, the Fed is going to do with interest rates what the Fed needs to do. I'm Kristen Schwab for Marketplace.
14: If it's a nice day, you can walk down Park Avenue, the Grand Central Station, jump on the 4 or the 5 train. You'll be at the New York Stock Exchange inside a half an hour. Had you done that today, you would have found traders who were a little mopey, to be honest. We will have the details when we do the numbers.

0: India now for our series, The Age of Work. About 65% of the Indian population is what's called prime working age. That's 25 to 54. And unlike in the United States and a lot of developed economies where workforces are aging, India's prime age population is going to hit nearly 70% in just a few years. So by way of getting going, I want to start with two pieces of audio, interviews that we did in Mumbai on the same day, 12 miles apart.
1: I need that drive. I need that purpose. And, you know, in some ways, we've reinvented ourselves.
2: I want actually big opportunities. So that's why I'm learning right now here. So I'll be better.
0: Those are similar sentiments, right? But their places in this fastest growing major economy in the world could not be more different. One person works at a visual effects studio that literally brings imagination to life, making the invisible visible. The other is a 30-year-old night school student who is trying to become more visible in this economy. We are starting our day at that visual effects studio, DNEG it's called. It's not a household name, but it has won 8 Oscars. It did the effects for The Odyssey. It's currently working on Dune 3, as well as another big blockbuster we're going to get to in a minute.
3: Saw the trailer for this movie.
0: That's Neela Richardson, ADP Chief Economist, as you know, and also my partner for this series. We're in a part of Mumbai known as Film City. You've heard of Bollywood? This is where the magic happens.
3: It's a very aesthetic office. It's beautiful.
0: Beautiful and so new that some of the statues in the reception area are still wrapped in plastic. It's a lot of glass and a lot of dark wood.
4: It looks just like our offices back home.
0: Yeah, that's not true. We went upstairs past a lot of rooms with people actively working on movie scenes and played a quick game with a slideshow of DNEG's past projects.
5: Well, let's see if you can name all these movies or TV shows, right? Dune.
6: Masters of the Air, the really bad follow-up to Band of Brothers.
0: Don't at me on that one. It was really, really bad.
7: Hello.
8: Hello.
6: We're just trying to guess which movie is which.
7: We're having a good time.
6: Kai.
8: Hi, Marcin.
6: Nice to see you, Marcin.
8: Nice
6: How
8: to
6: are
8: meet you?
6: You.
9: Hey, Marcin. I'm Neela. Nice to meet you.
8: Nice to meet you.
6: You're a busy guy, so we're just going to jump right in.
8: Yeah.
0: Marcin Tavaria is the co-founder and president of DNEG, and the company's origin story is going to sound familiar.
1: We've started with in a garage with just 4 of us. And
0: really, in a garage?
1: Yeah, actual garage.
0: That's quite the Silicon Valley story. Now, they've got upwards of 10,000 employees around the world, more than half of them in India, in that prime age workforce.
6: You guys are a global company.
1: Yes.
6: Offices in LA and London and all over the place. What's the competitive advantage that being in India gives you?
1: It's that you're always the underdog trying to do the next best thing. And that's, I think, the biggest competitive edge, for sure.
3: I find it so interesting with all the titles that you have under your belt, you still see yourself as an underdog.
1: Oh, for sure. Absolutely. And I would love to stay that way because, like I said, I get personally, you know, I need something new. I need that drive. I need that purpose. And, you know, in some ways, again, we've reinvented ourselves, if you've heard about it. This is, we are creating our own IP, and we've just going to release our first big feature film. It's based on the Ramayana, yeah. If you're aware of that.
0: I actually wasn't. The Ramayana is one of India's oldest epics, and DNEG is telling the story in a 2-part film it hopes is going to rival the Odyssey worldwide. Sony's doing the distribution, Hans Zimmer is doing the soundtrack, the budget is $420 million.
1: We are also releasing the movie in multiple languages globally, which is going to be in lip sync using AI to help the process, using our technology to be able to push that.
0: And that means more hiring.
1: In the last 6 months, I would have added in 1,200 plus additional people.
6: That's like 10%-ish of your headcount.
1: Yeah. But that's also driven largely by the project because we are absolutely peaking like
6: I love how you just call it the project.
1: Yeah, it's the project.
3: And those are permanent hires or do you contract?
1: No. India per se used to be a full-time destination. Over the years, we've developed a pool, but at the same time also, I hate the idea of going up and down, but it also helps in just keeping a steady business.
0: Keeping the business steady means constantly developing the workforce.
1: Coming from India as a culture, it's not like we've always had everything. So you're always trying to figure out as you go, because you need to get ahead. You know, like I said, I started in a garage not knowing anything. You're literally learning on the job, figuring out, getting depressed, disappointed, finding solutions. And that's where if I had to do something, either I could say, I don't have it, so let's just sit back, or you start pushing harder.
0: 12 miles away and 2 full hours in Mumbai traffic. I mean that, 2 hours moving inches at a time.
7: I need a shot to settle my nerves.
0: We're seeing a different kind of pushing harder. Remember how we started this story with 2 pieces of audio?
2: I want actually big opportunities. So that's why I'm learning right now here. So I'll be better.
0: Right now, here is school, night school, where the only classrooms lit and occupied are the 3 being used, grades 8 through 10 for students of literally all ages. We're walking into an 8th grade math class. The 7 times tables are being done on the chalkboard.
5: I'm really sorry to interrupt. I'm really sorry. Could you tell me your name?
2: Jyoti Rathore.
0: Jyoti Rathore is 30 years old. By day, she does clerical work in a mutual fund. By night, she's here.
5: Why are you here in class now?
2: Because my father, when I am 10 years old, my father is expired. So after that, I'm not continuing my school. So family problems and all. So when I came here, I realized studies are very most important for us.
5: Now,
2: yes.
5: You've worked a whole day today.
2: Yes.
5: And now here
2: ten
5: you are.
2: 10 to 6.
5: You work 10 to 6, uh-huh. And now it's 7:45 at night.
2: Yes,
5: and
2: sir.
5: You're in school studying your multiplication tables.
2: Awesome.
5: And then what happens after you finish this school? Is it more school and then a better job?
2: Yes, I want actually big opportunities. So that's why I'm learning right now here. So I'll be better.
5: You will be better. You will, yes. School, you will be better. All right.
2: I'm so sorry.
5: Your English is way better than my Marathi or my Hindi.
0: There are also kids as young as 14 because during the day, they're working.
5: Wait, she did the whole 7 times table while we were standing here. That she did your work for you. You guys, man.
0: Jyoti and the other students are both the current and the future prime age workforce that India needs to make the most of its demographic golden age. Out in the hallway, we meet up with the principal here, Animesh Singh.
8: Hi.
7: Hi, I'm Neela.
8: I'm Animesh.
7: Nice to meet you.
10: Hello.
5: I'm Kai. Nice to see you. How are you, Animesh? Talk to me for a second, would you, about the place that this school has in the development of the Indian economy, right? The Indian economy, there are 1.4 billion people in this country, more working people than almost any other country in the world. And here you are trying to train a new generation of workers and citizens. Tell me about that for a minute.
8: As we say, like in India, we have a lot of people who cannot afford to study. So every student should have that basic need of education.
3: And this is an English school?
8: This is an English medium school, yes, please.
3: Why
5: English? Yeah.
8: Why English? New generations, new things, so everything is in English. So obvious, English is the future for the working class people, you can say.
3: What are the other challenges that you see or your students see just to complete their 8 through 12?
8: Sometimes what happens, parents do not allow them to come in.
3: Why not?
8: If you don't have earning members in your house, and if you are literally economically weak, so naturally the child would not come into school rather than working in. So that is, again, we have to follow up with parents, convince them, okay, we don't charge any fees, please send them.
0: Speaking of fees, we did pay a permit fee to tape here. There are, it turns out, more than 100 of these night schools across Maharashtra state, of which Mumbai is the capital. The classroom across the hall is a 10th grade class studying Hindi.
5: Hi. Hello.
11: Hello, sir.
5: Tell me your name, please.
11: Ariba.
0: Ariba is 18 years old. She works with her dad at his car accessory shop, came straight here from work. Our fixer Ankit translated for us.
3: 5 years from now, what would you like to be doing for work?
10: Mujhe wakalat karna hai, wakil, advocate.
11: She wants to become a lawyer.
6: Hmm.
3: Great career.
6: That's a lot of school.
10: Wo bhi advocate hai, mamu hai, wo bhi advocate hai.
11: Oh, her uncle, her brother is already, they're advocates.
6: Why? So you're working for your father. Did you have to stop going to school because you were working for your father?
11: Her father was not financially doing well, so she had to stop studying and help her father with her, with his shop.
6: But your brother was able to go to school.
11: Her uncle made him study. All financial support was given by her uncle.
6: To the brother?
11: To the brother, yeah.
6: Yeah.
0: Animesh, the principal, told us the night school has more women and girls this year than usual. We've told you that India is the fastest growing major economy in the world, but right now, the labor force participation rate for women in that economy is still only 32%. And also, as happens everywhere, some of the students in this night school are looking for a little upward mobility.
6: So, tell me your name.
12: Tayyab Ahmed. My name is Tayyab Ahmed.
6: Okay, good. What do you do during the day? Do you work?
11: Kya karte ho din mein, kaam karte ho?
12: Yes, sir.
6: What do you do?
12: I am software engineer.
11: He works at solar system installation and he is a project manager.
12: Project manager is supervisor.
11: Supervisor.
6: Not a manager, a supervisor.
11: Yeah.
6: Okay. How old are you?
12: 25.
6: Okay.
3: In 2 years, when you graduate, will you be able to get promoted to a new job at the same company, or will you look for another job at a different company?
12: Lucy ka other company mein join karoga, increase hogi meri. Future mein acha hoga.
11: Nice. He is saying that obviously he would like to go to a different place with a higher salary.
6: Is that what you laughed at? Obviously. You worked a full day today, right? You worked 8 or 10 hours?
12: 8 ghante kaam kiya hai poore din mein.
11: He worked for 8 hours.
12: Yes, 8 hours.
6: Do you ever get tired?
11: Thakte nahi ho?
12: No, sir. I am strong and new generation.
11: He's saying I'm strong. I'm from the new generation.
0: That new generation is what's driving India's growing economy. But for this economic momentum to be sustained, everybody needs to feel the gains, from Dineg all the way to the night schools. Coming up tomorrow, then, what manufacturing means for this country, and specifically for its women.

0: Coming up.
1: Where am I? I was like, why am I here?
0: Sometimes, gang, life just throws you a curveball. First, though, let's do the numbers. Dow Industrial's down 180 points today, a third of 1%, 51,670. The NASDAQ fell 41 points, that's about a 10%, 27,204. S&P 500 basically flat, 7805. India's media and entertainment industry is growing fast. Indian research firm Markintel says the industry is valued at about $33 billion now, $53 billion by the year 2032. The top dog in streaming over there is a company called Jio Hotstar. Features live cricket and HBO, Disney programming as well. Premier tier there runs $24. That's annually. Kristen was talking about bank earnings. J.P. Morgan Chase declined 0.8%. Goldman Sachs went the other way, up 0.9%. Always a good time for a slice. So we'll mention that Domino's sagged 4.7% today. That's after reporting results that were not what investors were looking for, such as the way of capitalism. You are listening to Marketplace.
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0: This is Marketplace. I'm Kai Rizdahl. Here's another one for the healthcare finance is just weird file. United Health reported third quarter profits this morning. Total revenue for the biggest health insurer in this economy went down because fewer people are on Medicaid and on company health plans, which, bad news, right? For an insurance company? Yeah, but no, because United Health's profits actually went up. Marketplace's Kelly Wells has today's healthcare economy update.
4: Profit is not about how many people an insurance company serves. It's about which people it serves.
5: The healthiest people leave the market. The sickest people stay in the market. It becomes a less profitable market.
4: Howard Foreman teaches health and economics at Yale. He says Medicare Advantage plans had a lot of sick people in them, so they were losing United Health money. And
5: they are unafraid of leaving businesses that lose money.
4: Profits also went up thanks to something that 5 years ago would have sounded like sci-fi.
6: There's what people have called the war of the bots going on now.
4: Health finance professor emeritus J.B. Silvers at Case Western Reserve says providers are splitting bills, changing patient codes to squeeze more out of insurers. So now insurers are doing the same thing in reverse.
6: This is basically AI working on both sides of the equation.
4: Finally, United Health subsidiary Optum is a healthcare provider, clinics, pharmacy benefits manager, and other non-insurance stuff. All of that has been really profitable.
7: Optum accounted for more than half of earnings this quarter.
4: Senior fellow Matthew Fiedler at the Brookings Institution says in-house providers save money for United Health as an insurer.
7: you can sidestep that market power on the provider side and maybe pay lower prices for care, or be in a position to negotiate lower prices with the providers you don't own.
4: Optum earned $735 million last quarter, nearly 18 times what it made a year ago. I'm Kaylee Wells for Marketplace.

0: It is a long-standing belief of this program that whatever the headlines might say, the way to know what's going on in this economy is to hear from the people in this economy. The relevant headline for this next piece is that the unemployment rate for people aged 20 to 24 hit 8% even last month. That is almost double the headline figure. What those young people are actually experiencing? Here's today's installment of our series, My Economy.
1: I'm Zoe Goff. I'm 23 years old, and I'm currently in St. Louis, Missouri. I graduated undergrad from Northeastern, and directly after that, I was given the opportunity to be a campaign manager, then transitioned on to a congressional race, also in the Boston area, doing fundraising. Worked that job until September 1st, 2026, which was Election Day. Election night, we had all of our volunteers, community supporters, advocates, donors, all in like a neighborhood bar in Jamaica Plain in Boston. It was great. It felt kind of like a celebration of just like all of our hard work. And then as the night progresses, you know, you get the results. After a while, it becomes kind of like mathematically obvious what's going to happen. I don't know. On one hand, I was so proud of everything we did, like just looking around, seeing all the room full of people who helped us work so hard to get that far. And at the same time, I was like, I really cannot believe this is over. The idea of having to put myself out there again and having had a job for a year, I watched a lot of my friends, you know, they graduated maybe a year after I did, and they're still looking for jobs 6 months, a year even. So just kind of like, I was nervous in 2025. In 2026, I was like, this is just so much worse than it was even a year ago. I really don't know how this is going to turn out. I could have stayed and paid rent with no job or gotten a new job, but I think I honestly was just in a really good position to be like, I can move home. The first night I was here, I woke up, I was like, oh, like, where am I? I was like, why am I here? My mom like keeps her exercise stuff in my room. Moving back in, sometimes it feels like a concession, but it's like this was the right move for me, and I just have to like be confident and firm in that. Last I looked, because I wanted to be prepared for this, I've got like 6 active applications right now, which is not that many. 12 more I need to kind of like get into. Maybe I'll get rejected in a day. That happened. Maybe I'll just hear nothing. I do think I will get a job. I don't know if it's going to be, you know, I think the idea of having like a job that you love and you're like, I'm waking up every day and I can't wait to do this. Maybe that doesn't exist and maybe that's okay. And it's more just about like, do I have a job where I can be happy enough, pay back my student loans? Will I have insurance? You know, the basics right now.
0: Zoe Goff on the hunt for her next gig living in St. Louis, Missouri, for now. 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
0: This final note on the way out today, you have surely heard, you probably couldn't miss it actually, the cacophonous street sounds of Mumbai in our stories so far this week. I'll tell you, that audio alone does not really capture it. You kind of have to experience it, which is what I had in mind when I pulled out my phone our first night there, driving from the airport to eventually our hotel.
3: It's 1:30 in the morning. We're reversing down a highway because there's a monumental traffic jam. And yet, I don't think we're actually getting anywhere. Welcome to Mumbai.
0: Welcome to Mumbai, indeed. I was so tired. The amazing thing is that a government survey a couple of years ago showed only 8% of households in India even own a car. Jordan Manzi, Anil Maharaj, Janet Wynn, Olga Oxman, and Virginia K. Smith are the digital team. I'm Kai Rizdal. We will see you tomorrow, everybody. This is APM. Hey, everybody, it's Kai Rizdal, the host of Marketplace. You know, this economy moves fast, whether it's how AI is changing the workforce or what new tariffs are going to mean for the retail industry. Staying up to date on the latest news is more important than ever, and that is where we come in. Our coverage helps you stay on top of what's happening in this economy, and when you support your local public

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1: I think this is where we are in math. When the student in the back of the room at our town hall says, "What's the point? If the AI can do math better than any human being, sure, I could sit there and learn from it, but I want to discover things too. I want that thrill."
2: I'm Rachel Abrams. That's coming up on The Daily from The New York Times.
3: Live from NPR News in Culver City, California, I'm Duane Brown. Russia's full-scale invasion of Ukraine has now lasted 4 years and 7 months with no end in sight. Ukrainian President Volodymyr Zelensky spoke with NPR about President Trump's latest deal to get diesel fuel from Russia after slapping Moscow with tougher sanctions. Zelensky says despite efforts to end the war, this deal will only benefit Russia.
4: Of course, maybe President Trump, he has his issues and he is in his own right, his steps to decide what to do. But we had a lot of meetings. We described our situations. He has all the information from intelligence. I'm sure this diesel will not help Americans, but will help Putin.
3: Meanwhile, Zelensky says a proposed energy ceasefire from President Trump won't end the war either without significant steps to de-escalate the fighting. Scholars say that Defense Secretary Pete Hegseth's proposal to live stream an execution may be informed by his faith. NPR's Odette Youssef tells us Hegseth has called for Nidal Hassan to die by firing squad.
5: Nidal Hassan is a former U.S. Army psychiatrist and violent radical Islamist who attacked Fort Hood in 2009, killing 13 people and injuring another 32. The last time the U.S. publicly executed someone was almost a century ago. Since then, the idea has largely fallen out of favor. But Professor Julie Ingersoll of the University of North Florida says within Hegseth's religious community, the Communion of Reformed Evangelical Churches, it's different.
6: Execution, and even public execution, is very much a part of the way they see punishment for crime in general.
5: Ingersoll says the CREC believes in Old Testament rules, including a divine mandate to punish capital crimes by death. Odette Youssef, NPR News.
3: And you are listening to NPR News. A Canadian cybersecurity executive has been arrested in Pennsylvania in connection with a recent breach of sensitive FBI personnel data. That news came days after another arrest in Jordan. NPR's Jenna McLaughlin has more.
7: According to court records and former colleagues in touch with NPR, the man arrested for his alleged involvement in a recent hack of FBI records is named Edward Dubrovsky. Dubrovsky, a Canadian, was arrested last week in Philadelphia while attending a cybersecurity conference. He has worked for several companies doing negotiations with hackers who launch ransomware attacks and authored a recent book on how to respond to cybercriminals' extortion tactics. It's unclear what role the FBI believes Dubrovsky may have played in the FBI hack. However, it wouldn't be the first time a cybersecurity expert played both sides. Multiple Americans working for cyber company Digital Mint were imprisoned in 2026 for their role in cyber attacks and extortion schemes. Jenna McLaughlin, NPR News.
3: 30 years after rap icon Tupac Shakur was shot and killed in Las Vegas, the only man ever charged was sentenced to life in prison today, with the possibility of parole after 40 years. Dwayne Davis, a former leader of the Compton Crips, was convicted in August of first-degree murder with the use of a deadly weapon. The late rapper's legend has only grown since his death in 1996, and his songs continue to resonate with a new generation of fans. This is NPR News.
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2: From The New York Times, I'm Rachel Abrams, and this is The Daily.
10: This this morning, one of the hardest problems in mathematics may have just been solved, not by a human, but by artificial intelligence.

0: So many people are freaked out about AI taking their jobs, and now you can add mathematicians to that list. In the span of just a few months, AI systems have tackled some of the biggest problems in math, and they've solved them. Last month, it was one of the field's so-called millennium problems, and then last week, OpenAI released a torrent of over 350 other results, covering virtually every corner of mathematics.
1: These are problems that literally the smartest humans on Earth have been working on for decades and sometimes even centuries.
0: This AI takeover of the field has raised some uncomfortable questions and unleashed a range of emotions. And so today, we speak with a mathematician, Cornell math professor Stephen Strogatz, about what happens when AI doesn't just come for your job, but for your purpose. It's Tuesday, October 13th. Steve Strogatz, thank you so much for joining us.
2: Hi, Rachel. I'm really happy to see you and be here with you.
0: So you are known for translating math into English for those of us who do not speak math. And so we are turning to you to help sort of translate this destabilizing moment in math that you and your colleagues are living through.
2: Yeah.
0: Can you just start by explaining to us, how would you sum up the mood in math right now?
2: Ooh, the mood. Yeah, the mood. The mood is discombobulated. We're all a swirl. We're spinning. Some people are exhilarated. Mm. They see a great golden age upon us with the help of our computer friends. Most people, I think, are feeling grief, and we're in different stages. Today, I'm feeling pretty good. I have been dark. There have been days when I actually cried during interviews. Mm. You know what's actually being lost is we like to think of ourselves as heroes, and maybe that's over. Hmm. That's the big news. It's hard to be a hero if you can't be the first to solve a problem or to understand something or to explain it to the world. Mm-hmm. And for the thousands of years that our culture of math has existed, some of us did fantasize about being heroes in our own story. And now that's over. At least, I mean, this is the grief version of myself talking. I can, of course, like any professor, argue against myself. But in the sad version, we won't get to be heroes anymore.
0: So I'm just trying to get a sense of, like, are you helping people solve what lay people might think of as complicated puzzles?
2: Or? That's a good word for it, yes. Our world is about puzzles.
0: I wonder if you could just talk a little bit about how people feel about themselves in the math field and the feelings they get from actually solving some of these puzzles.
2: Mm. Yeah, it's good to go here. This question of feeling is what's at stake, among other things. You mentioned puzzles. Mm-hmm. Think about what it is to do whatever your favorite puzzle is, jigsaw, Sudoku, crossword puzzle. It sort of feels good to be stumped, and then it's satisfying when you have a breakthrough. People like that feeling. And a lot of us live for that. We want that. It's like an addiction. Mm-hmm. We want that feeling over and over. So we're in the business of pleasuring ourselves that way. Now,
0: Can I ask you to describe that slightly differently?
2: I wanted to say it that way because I actually think it is sexual, slightly.
0: Oh, God.
2: Because think of it abstractly, if I don't want to be too risque here. But what's going on is there's a quest. In our case, we want answers. We want solutions and we want understanding. We want aha moments. And so the fact that the problems resist and have to be seduced into yielding their secrets, it's kind of sexy.
0: Steve,
2: I'm sorry. Why are you resistant to that?
0: I'm not. I'm just thinking about how many 17, 18-year-olds are hearing this and are suddenly going to sign up to be math majors.
2: They should.
0: You just recruited an entire generation of mathematicians. This interview took a bit of a turn, but I think a lot of people could appreciate and relate to the idea of the satisfaction.
2: I hope that you will keep this part of it because this is real.
0: You know, I'm not the mathematician, Steve, so you are the expert. I'm going to defer to you about the pleasure you people get from math, but this kind of gets me to my next point, which is I want to talk about this kind of dawning realization that you and other people in your field have had about how disruptive AI could be.
2: Yeah. You know, at first we were laughing at AI. You may remember when it first came out, it was hallucinating all the time, couldn't be trusted. But that was like 2022. Mm-hmm. As the years went by, AI got better at math. Very fast. It soon was as good as a good high school student, then it was a good college student. Then in March of this year, it started to be at the level of a very good graduate student.
0: Can you just explain what you started seeing that made your perception change?
2: Sure. So we give them tasks and we see, can they solve a problem? And how do they solve it? Do they solve it with style? We want to be elegant. The highest compliment you could give to another mathematician is, oh, what an elegant proof. So for a long time, the AIs, the computers, were not producing elegant math. But by May of this year, everybody sat up straight when an AI solved a problem that the world's best mathematicians were interested in. And it did it with flair. It solved a problem that a very charming old mathematician had posed. This is a puzzle associated with a mathematician named Paul Erdős, a Hungarian-American mathematician who was completely, ridiculously unable to function in the real world.
0: What do you mean?
2: He didn't really have a home. He would show up at your door, meaning you're any mathematician around the world. He had a beaten up old suitcase and he would show up and say, my brain is open, which means I'm ready to work with you on a math problem. He was also a methamphetamine junkie.
0: Wow. Okay.
2: Now, why would anyone put up with him? He was extremely brilliant, and he would come up with these really good questions, which it turns out is not so easy to do. And he also left a legacy on the order of 1,000 great puzzles that we still don't know how to solve. I want to say one last thing about him. Well, so he was constantly winning money. He would always give the money away to young people, including a person who today is considered maybe the greatest living mathematician, Terry Tao. And so there's a picture of little Terry Tao, who is often called the Mozart of math because he was a child prodigy. Sorry, I'm getting a little verklempt here, like they say on Saturday Night Live.
0: Because it's so sweet,
2: this generational passing. You see the picture of old man Erdős with his gray hair. The two of them are sitting together with their paper and pencil, such nerds with very serious faces. Terry Tao's like 8 years old, two great mathematicians working together, happy as clams, on some real-world inconsequential problem for the pleasure of being together. Okay, so the fact that Erdős left us these beautiful problems and a f***ing machine, you could bleep me, solved the unit distance conjecture of Erdős.
0: Okay, wait, we have to translate this into English. So in May, one of the puzzles created by this man, Erdős, what happens to it? It's solved by AI? Is that what you're telling us?
2: It's solved by AI.
0: Okay.
2: OpenAI, somebody in there sets their machine to working on one of these great Erdős problems, and it solves it in a way that is very beautiful, very imaginative. All of us are agog because this is so clever and we can learn from it. It took a certain part of math called discrete geometry.
0: Okay.
2: And then it took a different part of math called number theory and found that if you put them in conversation with each other, that was like the magic key. No one thought of making that connection before. So objectively, what it did was really beautiful and brilliant, but it wasn't human. Now, it stole, some people would say, it stole from us because it learned from thousands of years of human ingenuity.
0: It built from other people's work.
2: It read every book. It read every math paper. It has knowledge like no human mathematician has ever had. So it's a totally alien kind of intelligence that we have created that's now teaching us. That's what happened in May. That was just May. This is October.
0: We'll be right back.
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5: Historically, there have been a ton of seats that have been up for grabs in the House of Representatives, and that number is shrinking and shrinking. It's partly partisan gerrymandering. It's also self-sorting. The blue areas are getting bluer, and the red areas are getting redder.
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0: This is The Daily. I'm Rachel Abrams. Back to my conversation with Cornell math professor Stephen Strogatz about how AI is transforming not just his field, but for some, their sense of purpose. So, Steve, last month, OpenAI announced that it had solved this huge math problem, this millennium problem.
7: Uh-huh.
0: And I want to just explain, first of all, to our listeners, what is the millennium problem and why did this feel like a watershed moment?
2: So there are seven of these problems. In the year 2000, some of the world's finest mathematicians got together to take stock. Like, where are we in our field?
0: These are problems made for the satisfaction of solving them.
2: That's right. They're aspirational puzzles. So one of the seven millennium problems was already solved a few years back by a really crazy Russian mathematician who didn't like to cut his fingernails. So that they got very long. Like, imagine if you never cut your fingernails, ever.
0: Hmm.
2: I don't want to make all mathematicians sound crazy or drug addicts or whatever. I'm just giving you the truth here.
0: You're going to have to list some other ones then.
2: But okay. Okay. One of them was solved already. There were six remaining. By September, rumor started to leak out that one of the AI companies was on the verge of solving the one called the Navier-Stokes Millennium Problem.
0: And what was that?
2: Well, it's about water and air and how they flow.
0: Okay.
2: And the equations we use to describe the flow of anything that can flow, honey, lava, blood. And it was to show that the Navier-Stokes equations have a fatal flaw.
0: And so, Steve, when you start hearing rumors that the AI had solved this problem, your reaction is what?
2: There was a feeling of like, this is it. This day has come.
0: Wait, that sounds... I can't tell if you're doomer-esque about this.
2: That's the problem. No one knows how to feel. You might have an instinctive doomer feeling or a techno-optimist feeling, and then you felt happy or you felt terrified. My first feeling, I guess, was terrified. Are we as a species going to be able to control this thing we created?
0: Mm.
2: It's going to be a short hop and skip and a jump till it's superhuman at all aspects of math, I think. And where does that leave us in math? But also, are we the canary in the coal mine for all of human creative work, whether it's poetry or journalism or medicine or you name it? Now, maybe it's a great thing. Maybe it cures cancer for us. Mm-hmm. Maybe it develops new kinds of batteries. I mean, this is not just idle speculation. It's quite possible if we're smart enough to harness this well, we might be in the best time ever to be alive. Mm-hmm. But why I tend to be a doomer is because we don't understand this thing we built. If you ask it, how did you solve the Navier-Stokes Millennium problem? It gives a crappy explanation. It can't explain itself very well. Maybe it will get better at explaining itself. Even if it does, I think it will become so advanced so soon that even the best, most patient pedagogical teacher will not be able to explain itself to us, because it'd be like me teaching calculus to my dog. My dog can't understand it. I'm too advanced for it. And I think we are going to be in the relation to AI that my dog is to me soon. And therefore, how do I know it's going to have my, as a species, my human species' best interest at heart? And it's just so easy to dismiss the satisfaction that we get from solving problems and the joy we get as a community to work on things together, all that, all the human stuff. A sensitive person acting in good faith gets that. But I can tell you, if you look at the internet, especially go on X, where there's a lot of people talking about AI and math, there's a very popular joke that I actually think is pretty funny going around that says, put the fries in the bag, Terrence.
0: Terrence Tao, who we spoke about earlier.
2: Terrence Tao, yeah. That same Terry Tao. You know, there are certain people who are gloating, who have a feeling of satisfaction that the smartest kid in the class is now going to be out of a job, just like the rest of us.
0: But the good faith optimistic case for AI has always been that AI could do the grunt work and then free you, Steve, up to do more meaningful work, right? Like the AI companies will say, this is a tool and it's only going to allow you to continue doing what you're trying to do, but better. And I just sort of wonder if you think that that argument could be correct.
2: I do think it could be correct. I really do. I'm going to put on my happy face now, and I'm not faking it. I actually do find it very exciting and uplifting. And the teacher in me who wants young people to have hope. At Cornell, I'm teaching kids, juniors, seniors in college. And they are in the best position to make use of this new tool because they're young and adaptable. I mean, the other day at a town hall meeting, the math department, of course, we're all freaking out.
0: Are you using AI in your own work, Steve, yet at all?
2: Yes, I do use it, and I really enjoy it.
0: For what?
2: I use it for all kinds of things. I use it to teach myself. I can ask it questions like if I wanted to learn about the Millennium problem, the Navier-Stokes problem. I'm not an expert in that. I ask it to tutor me, and it's so good. So this will really get us to a strange place, but it's true. I've been thinking a lot about the meaning of life, like what's the point, which is a question a lot of us are asking in my profession. What is the point?
0: What have you come up with?
2: I'll just tell you about my journey, not the answer. I know that people have thought about this for millennia, and I was reminded of this old bird's song, Turn, Turn, Turn. So that's biblical, right? That's from Ecclesiastes, which I had never read. There's a famous passage in there where he says, basically, he's looking around and trying to understand what's the point of it all. And he says, it's vanity of vanities. Everything I do is in vain. It accomplishes nothing. I got nowhere by the people I loved, the work I did. Like I saw that the race, I'm sorry, it's so beautiful.
0: No.
2: He says the race is not always to the swift. Like the fastest person doesn't necessarily win. Or the battle is not to the strong. In other words, people don't get what they deserve. It doesn't work like that. Life is unfair. The race is not to the swift. The battle is not for the strong. Time and chance happeneth to them all. Like there's a lot of randomness. We get old, a lot of random stuff happens, no matter how strong or fast we are, it's true for all of us. Okay, so then you think, Jesus, who wants to live in a world like that? Well,
0: wait, but you know what you're making me think of is that isn't math the way you've described an attempt to understand and organize and make things a little
2: bit
0: less random?
2: We're pushing back. Sure, we would like to find meaning, but if you really go to this place in the book, then, you know, you're a blip. You only live a short time, certainly in cosmic sense. So, okay, why am I going to this insane place?
0: No,
2: because this I think this is where we are in math. Because this is when the student in the back of the room at our town hall says, what's the point? If the AI can do math better than any human being, sure, I could sit there and learn from it, but I want to discover things too. I want that thrill. And as I understand it, I'm no biblical scholar, but as I understand it, the lesson is, well, that your life is precious because it's short. So, there's another line in there that says, everything is beautiful in its time. Like, God, I'm sorry, I'm a wreck. But if everything is beautiful in its time, we get to have a turn where we're in love, we're creative, we do what's meaningful, we get to walk our dog, whatever. We do have a time. Otherwise, we're dust, right? We're ashes to ashes, dust to dust. The beautiful part is the in-between. Am I getting to you?
0: No, I'm not crying. You're crying.
2: I think I did get to you.
0: Are you saying that AI is going to make you more religious?
2: I think it sure seems like it, doesn't it?
0: Yeah, maybe.
2: But I don't think it's about God. I think it's about people. Because that I do believe in. Man, you're killing me, Rachel. This was supposed to be a math show, but you took me to a really interesting place. Thank you for coming with me.
0: I hope that our listeners get as much out of this conversation as I did. So, Steve Strogatz, thank you so much for joining us.
2: Oh, wow. Thank you, Rachel.
0: Steven Strogatz is an author and a math professor at Cornell University.
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0: 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I'm Rachel Abrams. 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
9: From WHYY in Philadelphia, I'm Terry Gross with Fresh Air. Today, Ian Lee won a Pulitzer Prize for her memoir about her two teenage sons who died by suicide 6 years apart. She escapes the present in her new historical novel. It compares the lives of two piano prodigies who marry. He wants a muse, she wants equality. But it's about more than that.
10: I have written everything I've known about life into this novel.
9: We'll talk about the novel and about growing up in China, where her father worked on developing nuclear weapons, how she had to write propaganda while doing compulsory service in China's military, and how she's tried to understand her son's suicides and survive their deaths. Ian Lee's many honors include the MacArthur Fellowship, a.k.a. the Genius Grant. First News.
11: Live from NPR News in Washington, I'm Ryland Barton. President Trump's campaign sprint takes him to Alaska today. The 3,400-mile trip is to help Republican Senator Dan Sullivan fend off a challenge from Democratic former Congresswoman Mary Peltola, whose campaign has emphasized affordability issues. NPR's Franco Ordonez has more.
12: The president continues to struggle in the polls, but he insists his campaign appearances are helping Republicans in competitive races. The White House says Trump's travel schedule will only intensify over the next few weeks leading up to the midterms. He has stops planned in Georgia, Kentucky, and Florida. The president has focused largely on red states as the campaign seeks to boost enthusiasm with his base. But political strategists warn Trump may actually be doing more harm for his party by stirring up opposition. Franco Ordonez, NPR News, the White House.
11: President Trump's ambassador to Greece, Kimberly Guilfoyle, has stepped down amid reports of misconduct. She says she will defend herself, and she thanked Trump for what she called an honor of a lifetime, as NPR's Michelle Kellerman reports.
13: President Trump says he didn't even talk to Guilfoyle, who was once engaged to his eldest son.
14: I didn't speak to her, no, but she will... Not be there. I didn't like what I read.
13: Guilfoyle faces numerous allegations, including that she urged a Trump donor to pay off a $100,000 credit card bill in exchange for access to the administration. She says she will vigorously defend her name and reputation. The ranking Democrat on the House Foreign Affairs Committee, Gregory Meeks, is calling for continued investigations, saying, quote, serving as a U.S. ambassador is a position of public trust, not a business opportunity. Michelle Kellerman, NPR News, the State Department.
11: The housing market remains in a slump. Existing home sales in September rose from August, but sales were down from a year earlier. NPR's Steve Misaha reports mortgage rates are near a three-year high.
15: The only month slower for home sales in September was August, after making adjustments for seasons. The National Association of Realtors says this is not a supply issue. Homes available for sale are at their pre-COVID levels. Instead, it's about high mortgage rates. In September, the average for the 30-year fixed-rate mortgage rose past 6.8%. Since September, rates have only climbed. Last week, mortgage rates reached a near three-year high of 7.4%. It could go even higher if the Federal Reserve hikes its benchmark interest rate again in the coming months. Stephen Misaha, NPR News, Birmingham, Alabama.
11: Pope Leo XIV has lung cancer and had the lower lobe of his right lung removed. A surgery today confirmed a diagnosis of lung adenocarcinoma. The 71-year-old was in the operating room for about 3 hours, with the surgery lasting 90 minutes. Oncologists say his prognosis is excellent since it was removed early. This is NPR News from Washington. Grocery store chain Kroger says it will lay off 3,000 corporate employees over the next 3 years as it ramps up its use of AI to streamline operations. Kroger is based in Cincinnati. It's the largest standalone U.S. supermarket chain with 409,000 employees and more than 2,700 stores, operating under brands such as Ralph's, King Scoopers, Smith's, and Fred Meyer. NASA's Mars rover Perseverance just logged a major milestone, the longest total drive distance by a vehicle on another world. Here's NPR's Ari Daniel.
16: That distance is 28 miles, which may not seem like much by earthly standards, but project scientist Katie Stack Morgan says it's a big deal for an off-world rover.
17: This is the culmination of how we explore the solar system and the capabilities that we bring to other planets.
16: Over the last half decade, Perseverance has collected possible evidence of life in Jezero Crater and sampled rocks that might represent the first half billion years of solar system history. It collected material from the Martian surface so that one day another mission might return those samples to Earth. But this part of the program has an uncertain future, given its hefty price tag put it in the crosshairs of the federal government earlier this year. Ari Daniel, NPR News.
11: Israel has returned 22 ancient Greek artifacts that were illegally removed from Greece, marking the first such repatriation between the two countries. The collection includes a bronze statuette of a woman and pottery decorated with mythological scenes and geometric motifs dating from approximately 700 to 320 BC. This is NPR.
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21: This is Fresh Air. I'm Terry Gross. The words grief or the grieving process are not words writer Eun Lee chooses to describe her own feelings. To her, those words make it sound that at some point you emerge from grief. She prefers to use the word abyss, which is where she expects to be for the remainder of her life. That doesn't mean she's incapable of laughter or even joy, but she expects to return to that abyss. Her teenage sons both died by suicide 6 years apart, Vincent at age 16 in 2017 and James at age 19 in 2024. She wrote an eloquent memoir about that published last year titled Things in Nature Merely Grow. It won a Pulitzer Prize. That's among the many honors she's received for her fiction and nonfiction, including the Penn Faulkner Award, the Penn Hemingway Award, and a MacArthur Fellowship, popularly known as the Genius Grant. Her new novel, Music Against the Night, is set in the late 1700s and early 1800s. It's about two music prodigies, Adelaide, who's known as Pescherette, and John. He wants to be the next Mozart and become rich and famous. She wants to find her place in the music world and be recognized for her talent, in spite of how music is a place largely for men. Women can be wives, muses, or mistresses. John and Adelaide are brought together by music and drawn apart because of their musical aspirations. Eun Lee grew up in China, served a year in the Chinese military, came to America to study immunology, and left her PhD program to become a writer. She's a professor in the creative writing program at Princeton University. I want to let you know in advance that our interview will include a discussion about suicide. If you or someone you know may be considering suicide or you're facing mental health struggles, you can call or text 988 to reach the Suicide and Crisis Lifeline. That's 988. Eun Lee, welcome to Fresh Air. And before we start the interview, I just want to say I'm really sorry about your sons.
22: Well,
10: Well, thank you. Thank you for having me.
21: Of all the novels you could have written after your older son's death and your younger son's death, why did you write this one? What was it you needed? My impression is you wanted to get out of the now and go to another time and another place. The story in this new novel, it's set in Paris, in India, in Russia, not in the U.S., not even in this century.
10: Yes. Well, I would say I started the novel, and I was in the middle of the novel when James died. But you're right. This is a novel far from my usual interests or concerns. And the reason I think I went back to history is I would like to live again through history, through historical figures, and through my characters living in the late 18th and early 19th century. Some of the concerns, confusions, and just thoughts and feelings I have experienced in my life and other people have experienced in their lives. So you're right, I'm going away from this now, but I'm making the past into a new now for myself and possibly for my readers.
21: I have to say, there's so much death surrounding everybody in the story because of the era that it's set in. I mean, death is eternal. There's no century that doesn't experience death. But it's especially, it's like very common in this period in the late 18th and early 19th centuries. There's a lot of death by childbirth. Adelaide's mother dies in childbirth. There's infant death. There's fevers for which there was no medication. There's war. There's the guillotine, and the characters have friends who are killed by the guillotine in Paris. Did you consciously want to go back to a time when death was something very common?
10: Well, I didn't go back as a decision to explore death then. I think I was more curious about the characters. But as you pointed out, back then, death was prevalent. You know, illness, childbirth, childhood illness, and revolutions in several countries, and wars across the globe, the different wars. So death was a subject one could not avoid writing about the time.
21: Are these characters based on real people?
10: Yes. So John Field was Irish virtuoso who spent most of his adult life in Russia. He invented the nocturne form, which was taken over by Chopin, and Chopin made that form popular. But John Field was the first one to write nocturnes, and he was considered the grandfather of Russian music. And Adelaide was his wife, and again, a historical figure, but we did not know much about her.
21: But was she a prodigy like she is in your book?
10: One supposed so, because she had an interesting story. She was an orphan born and raised in Pondicherry, French India. And when she appeared in history, she was a teenager in Moscow, and she was extremely talented. She wanted to become a virtuoso, as John Field was. But this was 20 years ahead. She was 20 years ahead of Clara Schumann, and women were not encouraged to go on stage. She became an important music teacher in Russia.
21: Yeah, I mean, the beliefs about women that she's brought up with are that you need to learn to smile.
10: Mm-hmm.
21: You need to be pretty, but the audience wants to feel more intelligent than you are.
10: Yes.
21: And then once you're married, you don't have to worry about music or poetry anymore.
10: Yes, and that was the time of her life. And you're right, they were encouraged to be intelligent just enough, not too much.
21: Right. Not too much to be threatening.
10: Yes, and as her grandmother in Pondicherry said, too much knowledge would be like too much spice in the food. It would indicate not fresh material.
21: I think it's interesting that you chose two people who are involved with music not words.
10: Mm.
21: Because you live like deep in the world of words, both as a reader and a writer. But music can have lyrics, but classical music, you know, piano music doesn't require words.
10: Mm-hmm.
21: Was that a choice that you made intentionally to write about people who aren't obsessed with language in the way that you are?
10: Yes. In fact, I think I've had the feeling both times after my children's death that words often fall short. And falling short doesn't mean not succeeding. Falling short doesn't mean failing. But when I started a new project, I would like a subject that words naturally fall short. So music is that choice.
21: You took piano lessons in preparation for the book. Do you still play?
10: I do. I cannot really claim I play. I'm still practicing. I'm a young pianist on the piano. I've been taking piano lessons for 2.5 years. I auditioned with my teacher with a book proposal rather than any skill on the piano.
21: Because you'd never played before.
10: No, I've never had any musical background. But I feel that if I wanted to write about two prodigies on the keyboard, I should at least know a few things.
21: So you write in the book that Adelaide teaches her ward how to play piano, and she says it did not matter if the girl had talent or not. In fact, she turned out to be no more than a mediocre pianist, but piano was a good way for her to learn how to count, mark, and endure time. Did you take piano lessons in part for research, but in part to learn how to endure time after your son's death?
10: Yes, I began my piano lesson at the end of 2023, purely to get to know how to play the piano. And James died in February 2024, so 2 months into my piano lesson, he died. And it occurred to me that piano or music is a good way for me to count time, because music is about time. It's about counting the measure, counting the rhythm. And also music is about to be engaged with something else. You know, you can sit in your sadness all day long and doing nothing or crying or like me, I could just sit there and just play the same drill again and again as a way to know I was in a way staying in touch with the world.
21: You've brought several themes that you've experienced in your life into the new novel, and one of them is about prodigies. Like, your younger son was a prodigy. His gift was intelligence, and he was constantly like reading and researching and learning. And give us some examples of how brilliant he was at a super young age.
10: Right. You know, both my children could be called prodigies, but James, our younger son especially, was extraordinarily odd and brilliant. So I remember when he was 3 and Vincent was 7 or Vincent was 6, and Vincent asked James, "Do you know how babies get born?" And James gave his bigger brother a sort of lecture on how human beings reproduce. And of course, we were all shocked. And then he ended the lecture saying, "You can find that information on page 76 of the Encyclopedia of Human Bodies." And that's the kind of thing, I think it was both lovely and odd.
21: What was it like being the parent of a prodigy, being so much smarter than most adults in a lot of ways? In terms of his span of knowledge, I wouldn't say he had the wisdom of having lived many years, but he had like the facts at his disposal, facts that like most adults don't even know. They know about the facts of life.
10: Yes.
21: But he knew like scientific facts and physics and just like all kinds of things. So what responsibilities or what awe did that bring for you as a mother?
10: I think it brought awe and bafflement. I would say we were greatly baffled. And also, I remember he was five or six. He said, "Mommy, you will never see the world. I see it full of dots and squiggly lines." And that, again, was a strange perception of the world, as you say, we adults did not have access to.
21: I have no idea what he meant by that, whether that was like literal, and if it was, that's kind of disturbing.
10: I don't know either. I did not know either. And I mean, you did ask what is the responsibility or the difficulty of bringing up a child very brilliant. And I think the decision, some people would say, well, you really have to train him to be the next Einstein. But we did not want him to be the next Einstein. We wanted him to be a normal, happy boy living in an ordinary life.
21: My guest is Yiyun Lee. Her new novel is called Music Against the Night. Her Pulitzer Prize-winning memoir is called Things in Nature Merely Grow. We'll be right back. This is Fresh Air.
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21: This is Fresh Air. Let's get back to my interview with Yiyun Lee. Her new novel is called Music Against the Night. Her Pulitzer Prize-winning memoir called Things in Nature Merely Grow is about the suicide of her teenage sons. Part of our conversation is about suicide. If you're having suicidal thoughts or a mental health crisis, there's someone you can talk with at the Suicide and Crisis Lifeline. Just call or text 988. That's 988. You said that you thought your older son was kind of a prodigy, too. What was his gift?
10: He was a brilliant painter. And we still had all his paintings around the house. He was an oboist. And when he wanted to learn the oboe teacher said he was a bit young because he was eight when he wanted to learn the oboe. But he was certain because he was like everybody else, was started on the piano. And he could articulate that piano was not his instrument. He wanted to play the oboe. But mostly he wrote beautiful poetry. He was a great poet. And he was a great reader. So, I mean, I wouldn't call him an outlier as James was, but he was brilliant and fun and interesting.
21: Did you teach your sons to read before they were in school?
10: I did not. It's interesting. I think I did not teach them. They pick up reading by themselves. And I respect their quiet reading time, especially James. James started reading when he was two, so I certainly did not teach him. And he just picked it up. Vincent started reading early. This stereotypical idea of an Asian American parent or Asian parent being the tiger parent, tiger mom. I think I was the opposite of tiger mom. I was sort of free range chicken mom. So I raised them as free range chickens.
21: I'm trying to understand how a 2-year-old can teach himself to read.
10: I know. I mean, it's mind boggling because his preschool teacher said, I worried about his potty training, diaper training. And so I always talk with the teacher about potty training, and she was quite relaxed. She said, come on, you know, how many kids could read in their diapers? You shouldn't worry about it.
9: Well, your sons were opposite in one way, in the sense that your older son was like very emotional, deeply experiencing highs and lows, and your younger son withheld emotion. And, you know, I don't know what he experienced, but he apparently didn't express it.
10: Yes, and I think, again, that, you know, having two children, having had two children, sort of quite opposite in many ways, as a parent, I could only say a lot of things were given to them, and they were born that way. And so, yes, I think Vincent was extremely artistic and emotional and joyful and sorrowful, and also articulate of, he could articulate all his feelings. And James, as you said, did not want to talk. And we could only just bring them up as who they were, in a way.
9: Do you feel that you were born with a gift too, as a writer? That was something innate?
10: You know, now that's a good question that I could never answer well. But I wouldn't say I was born with innate talent, but I was born with innate curiosity and also sensitivity to things that did not quite make sense. So I grew up in China, and for instance, when I was little, all the adults would say, you know, since you're a child, you have no right to decide who you want to be or what you want to do. And my mother even had a saying, something along the line that an adult decides and a child follows. I was quite young, you know, 4 or 5. I just couldn't make sense out of these teachings, because I thought I was as capable of thinking as the adults. And why did I have to follow them? So I think that that sort of sensitivity to things that are very, very nonsensical, I think maybe that's one thing that made me into a writer.
9: What was one of the most upsetting things that your mother commanded you to do that you didn't want to?
10: It's a perception of what mother would know about a child. So my mother's line was, I came from her body, so she knew me through and through without having to talk to me or without having to look at me. She already knew me inside out, which even as a child didn't make sense to me.
9: It still doesn't make sense.
10: It's almost like your mother claimed to have omniscience about you, which, you know, nobody has omniscience about anyone.
9: Your mother was a teacher. But yes, as a mother, she was emotionally and physically abusive. What did you learn as a mother from being mothered by someone who was abusive?
10: Early on I said I raised free-range chickens as a joke. And I think mostly I raised my children with utter respect of them as individuals, and they always could say how they felt about a situation, and everything was not dictated from the parent side. It was always a discussion and a negotiation sometimes. So I think if I did one thing right as a mother was that I did not put my wills upon them.
9: My guest is Ian Lee. Her new novel is called Music Against the Night. Her Pulitzer Prize-winning memoir is called Things in Nature Merely Grow. If you're having suicidal thoughts or having a mental health crisis, you can talk with someone at the Suicide and Crisis Lifeline. Just text or call 988. That's 988. We'll be right back. I'm Terry Gross, and this is Fresh Air.

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2: This is Fresh Air. I'm Terry Gross, back with writer Ian Lee. Her many honors include a Pulitzer Prize for her memoir, Things in Nature Merely Grow, about her two teenage sons who died by suicide 6 years apart. Her new novel, Music Against the Night, set in the late 18th and early 19th centuries, is about two music prodigies, John, who wants to be the next Mozart, and Adelaide, who's a better composer, but isn't taken as seriously because she's a woman. Part of our conversation is about suicide. If you're having suicidal thoughts or a mental health crisis, there's someone you can talk with at the Suicide and Crisis Lifeline. Just call or text 988. That's 988. So you started your novel, correct me if I'm wrong here, you started your novel when your older son had already died, and then you completed it after your younger son died as well. I want to talk with you about how that changed your life, but first I want to hear how it changed your novel and what you wanted to say.
3: Yes, when I started the novel, Vincent already died, but James was alive. And 3/4 into the first draft, James died. You know, earlier we talked about playing the piano as a way of marking time. The day after James died, my best friend said, "I suppose you're going to take a break from writing, but knowing you, I know you won't do that." And my answer to her was, "You're right, I cannot take a break, because writing is a way for me to mark time." So I finished the first draft before I started to think about writing a memoir, because I wanted to get my thoughts through in a novel first, before I turned to nonfiction.
2: Many things in your novel made me think of your life, even though it's set in another century, mm-hmm. in other places. This is an example of one of those sentences. All people die, not all have the patience to wait until old age.
3: Mm. Yes. You're right. I think the novel, though it was about two musicians in another time, I would say I have written everything I've known about life into this novel. And I've known many people, old and young, and I knew two people who did not wait until old age to die. So I think all those thoughts and experiences came into the novel.
2: If you're comfortable talking about this, you attempted to end your life before your sons died. Can I ask what you were enduring during that period?
3: Yes, I think it's just a profound depression. And really, sometimes I think people have all sort of thoughts about or against people who have chosen suicide. And people who have chosen or attempted suicide are often called selfish. But my experience is oftentimes people in great pain, whether it's great mental pain or great physical pain, and sometimes people in deep depression cannot tell the difference between mental pain and physical pain, because everything is together is a great kind of suffering. I think it's not that people who experience that kind of suicidal urge, it's not that they want to die or they want to use this to hurt other people. It feels, at least in my experience, it felt as though that was the only way to stop the suffering. But I also knew how that death would affect my children and my husband, you know, how other people would be hurt.

0: Except I think there's always that fear that if you would go on living as this miserable mother, wouldn't that be even worse for your children? So there was that thought when I was in deep depression, was I consider myself entirely incapable of being a good mother to them.
1: Were you not a good mother at the time?
0: No, I was. I suppose if you look from the outside, I was a good mother. I cooked, I picked them up from school, I drove them to all sorts of activities. But I felt helpless. I think that helplessness, that kind of despair, knowing even as a mother, you could not get rid of that despair. And that made me feel perhaps I wasn't a good mother.
1: After trying to prevent your son's death, particularly Vincent's, because you knew that he was prone to such depressions that suicide might be a possibility. One of his teachers, when he was in grade school, I think, even warned you that that would be a possibility. And so, like, you did everything you could to try to prevent it, but he did it anyways. He ended his life. And you write in your memoir that you respected his decision and you respected your younger son's decision to die by suicide as well. And I think that's not what people would expect a parent to say. So I'd love to hear you talk about reaching that conclusion that you were going to respect their decisions.
0: Right. I know it's something that people could get upset with. And I think I would have to be a little careful, outlining my thinking, which I wrote about in the book. Yes, I think parents could do everything within their capacity. And sometimes children just, because they were young, because they were not as experienced in enduring extreme pain, and you could do all you could, but they would still feel that despair, whether it was an inborn, intrinsic, innate despair. Also, just part of how the world was not a great place at this moment, or for when they were that age, or maybe at this moment, the world is not a great place. And I think my experience with my own suicidal attempts and my experience with both Vincent and James and my experience with other people, I have friends who died from suicide, is they have all struggled for a long time. So when I said in the book, and I still say I respect their decision, I respect their action, is a statement of not blaming them, not calling them selfish or feeble-minded or emotional, and knowing they had done their best, and yet tragedies sometimes happen. I remember I was doing this interview, this was after Vincent died, I was doing an interview with a psychiatrist from Los Angeles, and one question he kept asking was, are you angry with him? And I said, no. And he said, earlier in his practice, he lost a teenage patient to suicide. 30 years later, he still felt angry. And I don't think I feel that way about my children.
1: You write about how people would often just say the wrong thing, the completely wrong thing to you. My favorite, if you don't mind me calling my favorite, was the person who came to you with an unpublished book and said, I've written a book, I've dedicated it to you, I would like you to read it and help me find an agent. You're kidding me.
0: Yes, one has to keep an open mind to how people are often or always putting themselves in the center of a story. And I mean, this is also the total stranger. It's not a friend, but also a friend also did that to me. So my thinking is, I have my hypothesis is I think when you lost children, it was sort of an unfathomable disaster to people. And I think sometimes people have this intuition, sort of instead of we, the parents, go into total denial, I think some people would go into total denial so they could go on, you know, asking for favors or saying things that are, to me, just mind-boggling, right?
1: Yeah. Well, we need to take another break here, so I'm going to reintroduce you.
0: Yeah.
1: My guest is Yiyun Lee. Her new novel is called Music Against the Night. Her Pulitzer Prize-winning memoir is called Things in Nature Merely Grow. If you're having suicidal thoughts or a mental health crisis, there's someone you can talk with at the Suicide and Crisis Lifeline. Just call or text 988. We'll be right back. This is Fresh Air.
2: 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When you want to know what's happening in the world, you tune into this station. 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But what about in between? Aha, that's where we come in with Here and Now. 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Getting news and information you can trust when you want to hear it is so important. 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And thank you.

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1: This is Fresh Air. Let's get back to my interview with Eun Lee. Her new novel is called Music Against the Night. Her Pulitzer Prize-winning memoir, called Things in Nature Merely Grow, is about the suicide of her teenage sons. Part of our conversation is about suicide. If you're having suicidal thoughts or a mental health crisis, there's someone you can talk with at the Suicide and Crisis Lifeline. Just call or text 988. That's 988. I want to ask you about a question that your oldest son, Vincent, asked you when he was 10 years old. He said, "You understand suffering so well. Why did you give birth to us?" That must have left you speechless.
2: Yes, I was speechless. And I was also, you know, I think any mother confronted by this question would think, did I make a mistake bringing these children to the world when the world is falling apart and burning down? I suppose there's no good answer to that. And I still sometimes think about that question, and I still think, oh, I don't have an answer for you, Vincent.
1: He said you understand suffering so well. What did you tell your children about your own attempt at suicide?
2: They knew the fact, but they also knew, and I think my then therapist had a good point, is I should not hide these things from them, but I should work on getting better, so they would see that someone could come back from this deep depression and suffering and could still have joy in life. And I think that's exactly what I believed in. So I mean, after my suicidal crisis, you know, we went on living, traveling, doing things together, you know, working together, just as a way to say, yes, it's terrible to be in that much of pain, but it's also possible to live on.
1: Is that what you meant when you said you can suffer better?
2: Yes, and I realized that's one thing I did not teach James, was after Vincent died, we all suffered so greatly. But James' death taught me to suffer better, is to say, I can do it, and I can live with my pain and sorrow without ever wanting to stop feeling the pain. And in a way, I think I said I would be capable and I would be okay living my life out in an abyss, but still having fun and enjoying things and doing things and staying in touch with the world. I think that's important.
1: Are you more resolved to live, to keep their memories alive?
2: Yes. You hear the hesitancy in my answer. I would say, someone put this to me, and I think it's a good point. And someone said this very wise thing to me. I said, you know, so long as you live, you keep the children's memory alive. And not to keep them alive, because I don't believe, you know, you can keep people alive in your heart. But there will always be me and my husband thinking about them every day. And I think, I would say, yes, that might be one reason I feel more resolved suffering and also finding ways to go forward.
1: As we talk about suicide, I don't want anyone to interpret what we're saying as a kind of encouragement of it. Do you know what I mean?
2: Yeah, yes, yes, yes.
1: And,
2: no.
1: And so can you speak to that too? Because I feel a real sense of responsibility to anyone listening who is having a mental health crisis or is living with such despair or, you know, physical or emotional pain that they are contemplating suicide. And I do not want to be in a position where we're interpreted as encouraging that in any way. I think you as a writer is examining every kind of crevice and fold of mental anguish. But can you speak to my concern?
2: Yes, yes, absolutely. I think it's something to be aware of is that despair, it may not be always like that. I mean, I say this from my own experience. I think for me, I think the most important thing is to stay engaged with the world, both intellectually and physically. You know, playing on the piano is one very concrete thing.
1: I'm also thinking about someone who I interviewed who wrote a memoir about his suicide attempt, which he survived, and his suicidal ideation. And he said one advice he got from his therapist was, wait a few days. Things may change. And they did. And he's glad that he waited because things did improve.
2: That's very good. I think I would say something along the same line is, I've come a long way in my life to know the importance of being patient. Just be patient.
1: Yeah. Okay, we need to take another break here.
2: Yes.
1: So I'm going to reintroduce you. If you're just joining us, my guest is Ian Lee. Her new novel is called Music Against the Night. Her Pulitzer Prize-winning memoir is called Things in Nature Merely Grow. If you're having suicidal thoughts or a mental health crisis, there's someone you can talk with at the Suicide and Crisis Lifeline. Just call or text 988. We'll be right back. This is Fresh Air.
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1: This is Fresh Air. Let's get back to my interview with Ian Lee. Her new novel is called Music Against the Night. Her Pulitzer Prize-winning memoir is called Things in Nature Merely Grow. It's about the suicide of her teenage sons. Let's talk about growing up in China. Because you didn't move to the U.S. until you went to, was it college or grad school?
2: After college, grad school, yes.
1: It was grad school that brought you here to Iowa.
2: Mm-hmm.
1: So did your parents grow up during the Cultural Revolution?
2: They were already adults during the Cultural Revolution. So they were both born in the 1940s.
1: So how did that change their lives?
2: They were lucky enough. I think they were already in their 30s. And then the other thing is my father used to be a nuclear physicist. So he worked for the nuclear weapon industry.
1: Oh, he did? Oh.
2: Yes. So we were protected by his status. So in a way, we live in this compound.
1: We were protected by the weapon.
2: We were protected by the weapon, a perfect way to put it, yes. So we live on this compound. Everybody's father was either a nuclear physicist or a mathematician. And so in a way, we were sort of sheltered by this special situation.
1: That's so weird that you felt sheltered because your father was working on nuclear weapons. When I was growing up in the 50s and 60s, I was terrified about the possibility of nuclear war because we'd come pretty close with Russia. So were you afraid of the bomb?
2: Never. For some reason, this is just so interesting because I don't think I was afraid of that. Or maybe I should put it this way. I think when I was growing up, there were many more concrete harms done to children. So the nuclear weapons were really too far away from our lives.
1: You spent a year in the Army, the People's Liberation Army. Were women drafted?
2: It was a special situation. We were not drafted. We were going to enter college. And this was right after 1989 Tiananmen Square massacre. So students who went to my university, which is Peking University, because Peking University was quite active during the pro-democratic movement, the students entering the university would be sent to the military, to the army, for a year of training. Mostly it's sort of a brainwashing experience.
1: How were you brainwashed?
2: We just learned, we went there in 1991, which was quite a striking time because Soviet Union just stopped being Soviet Union. So we would just be reading a lot of politics and world affairs, all from the communist point of view. It didn't work, and also it wasn't easy to brainwash me, I would say that.
1: Yeah, I get that impression. It wouldn't have been easy. Yeah. So what role were you expected to play as a woman in the Army?
2: We did a lot of just physical training, formation training and shooting. And it turned out I was a very good sharpshooter, which was so surprising because I was a peaceful, or I hated everything about weapons, but I was quite good at that. The other thing I was quite good at, which was also, I did not take any pleasure or I did not feel proud of, was I was a good propaganda writer.
1: Oh, you're a good writer. What was the propaganda like?
2: Well, the propaganda,
1: because your writing is so honest and with the perfect word to describe everything.
2: Yes, but I was in the army, and I remember my squad leader always assigned me we have weekly, assignment to write some sort of propagandas, sort of army propagandas, and I always got that assignment. And so I sort of protested, and I said, it's not fair. It's always me writing this. You have to assign someone else. And my squad leader said, no, you could do this, or you could go cleaning the pigsty or cleaning the toilet. Which would you like to do? Of course, I wrote propagandas because I hated cleaning toilets.
1: We've talked a lot about tragedy during this interview. What gives you the most pleasure now?
2: Yes. Gardening. I'm an amateur gardener, but I love gardening. So gardening gives me a lot of joy. And, taking a walk with my husband, we call it our daily constitutional. And then just talking with my friends and writing. I do want to make a point. I have experienced many sad things in life. But I always want to make a distinction. I am sad, but I'm not unhappy. And sometimes I think people forget sadness and unhappiness are two different things.
1: What's the difference?
2: I think sadness, oftentimes people are afraid of sadness as though it's something dark or heavy. No, sadness is just part of life. I think sadness is just an inevitable part of life. And I'm fine living with my sadness. And sadness does not mean you're sad all the time, or you cannot find joy, or you cannot tell a joke. But unhappiness, I think oftentimes there's this discontentment, and there's this eagerness to change for another life. And that kind of unhappiness is not healthy, I suppose.
1: Ian Lee, thank you so much. We really appreciate what you had to say.
2: Thank you so much for having me.
1: Ian Lee's new novel is called Music Against the Night. Her Pulitzer Prize-winning memoir is called Things in Nature Merely Grow.

Tomorrow on Fresh Air, how the melting of polar ice has opened new sea routes and made the Arctic Ocean a new zone of superpower competition. We'll talk with writer Rana Faruhar. She got an up-close look aboard a Coast Guard icebreaker. She says China has big ambitions and some advantages over the U.S. Her new book is called Sea Change. I hope you'll join us. Fresh Air's executive producer is Sam Brigger. Our technical director and engineer is Audrey Bentham. Our interviews and reviews are produced and edited by Phyllis Myers, Anne-Marie Baldonado, Lauren Krenzel, Teresa Madden, Monique Nazareth, Thea Challoner, Susan Yakundi, Anna Bauman, and Nico Gonzalez-Whistler. Our digital media producer is Molly C.V. Nesper. Roberta Shorrock directs the show. Our co-host is Tanya Mosley. I'm Terry Gross.

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